0: out of the minds of those who are listening that old thinking that you're a part of their life. And let it be replaced with the truth that you are our life. I know that you're going to use each one of us in a much more effective way once that truth becomes a part of our thinking. We love you and praise you. And we bless you for what you're about to do in Jesus' name. Amen. Now, my friend, if you've never trusted Jesus Christ as your Savior, I know that all this may be a little confusing to you, or maybe you don't quite understand how that fits your life. The truth is, it doesn't until you receive Him as your Savior. Then, my friend, if you have been saved by the grace of God, when you stand to your feet in a moment, maybe you just need to bow your head or just stand where you are and tell the Lord Jesus Christ before you take one step from that pew today that you want to reaffirm and accept by faith that Jesus Christ is your life. And tell Him that from this day forward, by the indwelling presence of the Holy Spirit and His power, you're going to respond to life on the basis of who is your life, Jesus.
1: 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We're on around the clock.
2: With a message from God's Word, here's Charles Stanley.
0: Lord, why do I keep failing when I try so hard? Amen? How many of you have ever asked the Lord that? I knew this was the right subject. I want to tell you something. I asked the Lord that for years and years and years. Lord, why, when I try so hard, you know I am sincere. I really want to do my best. I want to give my best. I don't want to sin against you. I want to be obedient to you. Whatever you want is what I want. Now, why can't I do it? How many of you have ever been angry with God? Now, more than likely, some of you have been and didn't know that's what you called it. And what you probably were doing was trying to rationalize it. But the truth is, many people have been angry with God about things. Now, sometimes it's because of circumstances in their life, but sometimes people get angry with God because He doesn't answer their prayers. Or when we see something that ought to be very simple to God, Lord, if this is what you say and this is what I'm doing, then why don't you get on with it? And somehow God's very silent. He doesn't get upset. He doesn't blare back at us. And He just lets us soak in our own sense of frustration and anxiety. But let me ask you a question. Why is it that when you try to overcome sin in your life and God knows that you want to, you mean to, you promise to, and you just say, Lord, I'll do anything you want me to do, and you fast and you pray and you beg and you plead, and somehow it doesn't work? Is God calloused in His heart? Is it that God's not listening to your prayer? Is God trying to punish you for wrongs in the past by not allowing you to have victory in the present? That's not the way God is. That's not His nature. So if you and I are asking God to give us victory in some area of our life and we're not having victory, let's just clear the air right now. First of all, it is not God's fault. Amen? So we can't blame it on God. So if we can't blame it on God, we certainly can't blame it on someone else. Because nobody, really, nobody for the most part. Now, I'm not going to say that this is an absolute because there are circumstances in which children growing up are forced into situations where they can't help themselves. But for us who are believers, we sin because we choose to. You say, oh, but now, wait a minute. I've been telling God, Lord, I don't want to do this, and I'm asking you to free me from this, and I need victory, and I don't know why I keep failing when I want to overcome this. Why, God? But the bottom line is, when you and I sin, it is because of a choice we make. Now, why do we make choices that we know, first of all, are acts of disobedience? We know we're going to be miserable with ourselves after we've done it. We know that our conscience is going to sting us. We know that God's going to be displeased. We know it's going to strike against our own sense of self-worth and self-esteem. And you see, one of the subtleties of sin is that sin always strikes against your own value of yourself. Sin strikes at your self-esteem. It strikes at your sense of self-worth. Well, I've committed this sin, therefore I am what? Less than, not worthy, God's not pleased. And so what happens? We turn all of this on ourselves. And as a result, Satan uses this on us in lots of ways. He works on our faith. He works on our self-esteem. He works on our value of ourselves. And so what happens is we get defeated in more ways than we realize. And just because God doesn't come along and wipe us out overnight, we think, well, you know, I sinned and nothing happened. Oh, yes, it did. It was happening on the inside in a very subtle fashion. Now, God wants to give us victory. He wants us to have victory in our life. But sometimes we tell Him that we really and truly want victory. And we really and truly want to do what's right. Well, we do want to do what's right up to a point. Up to a point of convenience. Up to a point of a certain amount of pressure. Up to a point of a certain amount of pleasure. Up to a point of a certain amount of profit. And so, yes, we do want to do what's right up to a point. But when it demands more of me than I want to give, then we turn aside, we sin against God, we go back to Him confessing and saying, Lord, I don't understand why I did this. I'm asking You to forgive me of this, God. Why do I keep failing when I try so hard? Now, I want to give you two simple answers to this question because I believe they can all be wrapped up in two. We can spread them out over a long list of things and say, well, you don't read your Bible, you don't pray, but that's not the real issue. Because I'm telling you, I've been there when I was reading my Bible and praying every day and crying out to God and still getting defeated. So it isn't just reading your Bible and praying. If just reading your Bible and praying was all it took, we could conquer a whole lot of things in a hurry, amen? But it is oftentimes these things that drive us to the Word of God and drive us on our knees, and yet we still don't have victory. So why? Now, I understand that some of you are saying, now I know that's what the Bible says. I know that's true, but, and everything in you makes you wrestle. Well, let me say to you, I understand that. And you ought to feel free to wrestle and feel free to be frustrated if you choose and feel free to wonder and to reason and to question and with all of your logic try to figure out, well, now how can that be true in my life? And if this is true, why do these things happen? Don't feel bad. I'm not asking you to accept every one of those messages point blank, believe it, walk out of here absolutely victorious, because, friend, it took God a whole lot of working in my own life to bring me to the understanding that I have, and I'm still growing. So I understand that. Now, the reason I chose this subject is because I want to deal with this issue of why do I keep failing when I try so hard. So I want to give you just two reasons if I can, and I'm not going to spend a long time, but I want to give you these two reasons and let you mull them over in your own mind and heart. The first reason we keep failing when we're trying so hard is incomplete repentance on our part as believers. Now, let me say that you may not be a Christian here tonight, and you can apply this to your life, but my primary objective is to speak to the believer who is continuously failing in their Christian life. First of all, is incomplete repentance. Now, there are a lot of folks who really and truly believe that they have repented of certain things in their life. They go right back the next day with the same old problem. The truth is, there is a difference in genuine repentance and incomplete repentance. Now, some people have the idea that if they walk the aisle and they're broken up, and they're under conviction, and they're weeping, and they get down here on their knees, or they go back with a counselor, and they're just full of shame and guilt and sorrow, and they're crying and weeping, they honestly and truly believe, now, so I'm not being critical, I'm saying they sincerely believe that is genuine repentance. My friend, you can cry all night. You can be sorry, you can feel guilty, you can feel remorse, you can feel regret, you can feel shame, you can be absolutely embarrassed with no genuine full repentance. Because repentance isn't crying, it isn't weeping, it isn't feeling sorry, it isn't being caught, it isn't feeling guilty, it isn't feeling shame. Genuine repentance is a change of mind about my action. It is a change of attitude. It is a change of my thinking whereby I turn around. Because my mind has really been changed, I move in another direction. So that if I come to God and I tell Him I'm sorry, I'm ashamed, I'm full of guilt, I shouldn't have done it, and turn right around and do the same thing, the truth is, I've been full of guilt, I have been ashamed, I am sorry, I have confessed it, but I've not had complete repentance. Now, when people come to me and say, well, listen, I've done everything there is to do. No, you haven't. Genuine repentance brings me to a state of humbling myself before God and surrendering my right to do that thing, surrendering my choice to do that thing before God, so that my mind is so changed about its place in my life, that my mind is so changed that my life is going to move in another direction because I genuinely agree with God. And not only having agreed with Him, I make a definite, deliberate decision based on a change in my mind. Now, let's go back to something. You and I can agree that a thing is sin, that it is bad for us, that it is damaging, and the consequences we don't want to suffer. We can agree with all of that without complete repentance. There has to be a change of mind about my desire. And that's why, for most people, brokenness is a vital part of genuine, complete repentance. And until that brokenness, that means the breaking of my will and the surrendering of my will to God. You see, repentance isn't just going to change my mind, oh no, I shouldn't do that. But repentance works so deep within the human spirit, and there is such a brokenness that goes on, that repentance not only does not want on a surface emotional level, but we lose our desire. That is because we understand and see the genuine consequences of what's going to happen. It is a deep working level. Now, somebody says, well, what about confession? The word confession is not the same word as repentance. The word confession is homologeo, which means to agree with or to concede that something is right. Or it can be used to make a confession, to make a statement, but we're talking about confessing sin. So we're saying agreeing with God about our sin. Now, He says if we confess our sins, He's faithful and just to forgive us of our sins and to cleanse us from all unrighteousness. The basis of our forgiveness is what? The blood of Jesus Christ. Now, so when you and I come to Him to confess to Him, we are agreeing with Him about what we've done and about its place in our life, that it should not be there. And we are acknowledging that we're responsible for our actions, and we want our fellowship with Him renewed so that we will not have broken fellowship. How many of you have confessed the same thing? I'm not saying that tonight you're in trouble doing this, but I'm saying at some point in your life, you've confessed the same thing to God many, many times. Now, I can confess to God and confess every single night. That does not mean I have experienced genuine repentance. That does not mean I have had a change of mind about this particular thing in my life. Genuine repentance involves some sense of brokenness where my mind is so changed, I absolutely do not want that in my life. And when there is genuine repentance, something different is going to happen in a person's life. I really believe that most people honestly and truly think they have genuinely repented when the truth is they've not. Now, I'm not saying that that's all, but I'm saying that is a vital part of one of the primary reasons we ask, Lord, why do I keep failing when you know that I want to do the right thing? Because listen, if we're deadly honest now, how many of us have come up and said, oh, God. Now, here's what happens. When God puts the pressure on us, oh, listen, we're willing to do anything at that moment. Oh, yes, Lord. Yes, yes, yes. Anything you say, God, just what you want me to do, Lord. Then when the pressure gets off, what do? We start backing up on what we say. Well, you know, Lord, you understood what I meant by that, God. I mean, you know, then we get to rationalizing it. When the truth is, it wasn't genuine repentance. Now, we were all upset and all broken up in our spirit and, oh, Lord. But the truth is, we either got caught or the pressure's on so bad or the consequences at that moment are so pressurizing, we just think, oh, Lord, anything. And then God lets the pressure off, and that's what we do, right back. So one of the primary reasons we keep failing is failure to genuinely repent. I mean, really and truly surrender it. What we do is say, yes, Lord, Yes, God, you can have it all. Yes, indeed, Lord, you've got it all. And the truth is, just emotionally, listen, we hold on to things emotionally. I can remember one time we were giving our things away when we were buying the Cadillac property, and a lady walked down the aisle and took off a big gold bracelet. I mean, this was a heavy gold bracelet, very expensive. And as soon as she put that in my hand, it's like God said to me, you have never given me anything that you really valued. I thought, that's right. And the first thing came to my mind were all my cameras, which I did value them. I thought, okay, God. I mean, you know, I said, no problem. No problem. I'm going to do it. So sure enough, next morning I did it. And so I took them down to my friend, sold them, gave all the money. But I learned something in the process of doing that. I learned that though I had given my cameras and was willing and joyfully, I gave the money. But emotionally, though I had already sold them, they'd been purchased and I'd put the check in, emotionally, I still had a little bit of them there. It's like, God, I know you want, you know what I began to think? How could I buy me another camera? You know what that meant? I hadn't given it up. That is, oh, they had it physically, but emotionally, I still had it. That is exactly what we do about sin. Oh, God, yes, yes, yes. But emotionally, under the surface, we still have it. I can remember the day that I gave them up emotionally. So let me tell you the other part of that story. Took me about 3 weeks to give them up. But after about 3 weeks, I remember one morning I was just down praying. I thought, Lord, I'm free. Now, I didn't realize how much attachment I had to them. I thought, Lord, I'm free. It doesn't make any difference. I don't even want them. It doesn't make any difference. Now, that was in about February. Let me tell you how God will respond when you and I give it up. You see, you can stop doing something physically and hold on emotionally. You can stop some relationship that you have with someone else and still enjoying it in your mind. That's not true. That's not genuine repentance. If it's still going on in your thinking, you have not given it up. That's partial repentance. And you see, before long, if you don't get rid of it up yet, you're going right back where you were. So let me tell you the other part of that story. It took me about 3 weeks to give it up. I mean, emotionally, just get it all out. So that was in February. And so by now, it was probably somewhere March. Here's how good God is. I was sitting in my study one morning just in my bathrobe. And I was sitting there working on taxes. And the doorbell rang, and I went downstairs, and I peeped through the peephole. And so here was a lady standing there with something in her hand. And so I opened the door. I said, yes, ma'am. She said, are you Charles Stanley? I said, yes, ma'am. She says, Charles Stanley, the First Baptist Church? I said, yes, ma'am. So she had a grocery bag and a little satchel. So she set them down and walked up. I said, ma'am, and so she walked down my steps. I couldn't tell you today who she is. Never saw her before that I remember. Haven't seen her since. I wouldn't remember if I did. So I picked up this bag and this little suitcase, brought it in my house and opened it up. And somebody here in the church, and I've never known who, bless your sweetheart, whoever you are, somebody had gone down to my friend, found out where I'd sold my cameras, bought every single one of them, all the lenses, all the filters, and gave them back to me. But now let me tell you how God's timing was. It would never have worked for me to have gotten them the next week. God had to let me give them up emotionally till I was dead to them and said, okay, God, if you don't ever want me to have them again, that's fine. No problem. Only when I could emotionally say that did I know that I was free. And my friend, if there's something going on in your life tonight, and emotionally, you're still holding on over here. That's not complete repentance. And I'm telling you, it's coming back. And you will gradually, until you genuinely repent of it, you will find a way to rationalize to get back over here and have what you had before in some fashion. Now, let me ask you a question. Am I telling you the truth? Say amen.
3: Amen.
0: That's right. What I want you to understand is, you've got to surrender it emotionally. Till you do, it still has its attachments. Now, that's the first part. Lord, why do I keep failing when I try so hard? Number one, incomplete repentance. Number two, an inadequate view of our true identity in Christ. When there is genuine repentance, on the one hand, and you understand who you really are from God's viewpoint, that you're one of His children, He's living on the inside of you, you are complete in Him. Every need that you have, He has promised to provide. That Jesus Christ is your very life. That you do not need anything that He will not provide right on time. When you understand that you are inseparable in your relationship to Him, and understanding who you are, here's what happens. When you are able to grasp the truth of who you really are in Christ, you begin to understand for the first time that these things, or this particular sin over here that keeps bugging you, really doesn't fit you. That is, it really should not be a part of your life. You begin to see it as something that is foreign, and what happens? Your attitude begins to change. So that genuine repentance and a right understanding of who you are and who Christ Jesus is in you, and what He's promised to be in you and for you, you begin to understand that no longer can you say, but God, I just can't help myself. You know I would if I could, but I can't. You don't offer God any more of those excuses. When you understand that all the Godhead is in Christ, and Christ is now living on the inside of you, you cease making excuses, you cease rationalizing the sin, and all of a sudden you face up to the reality that this thing does not belong to you. It does not fit you. It cannot be a part of your life. It is a pattern that is destructive, the consequences you do not want. It does not fit you. You do not need it or that person, whatever the situation may be, because Christ living within you has made you complete, and He will satisfy every single need of your life. These two truths must be put together. It isn't enough just to repent, but repentance based on what? Repentance based on my understanding of who I am. You see, if I say, all right, Lord, I yield everything, but I've still got needs. And Lord, how are these needs going to be met? But if I understand who I am in Christ and who He is within me, and that He has given Himself to us in order to make us adequate and complete in every situation, I know that no matter what the need is, I will be adequate to meet it. No matter what temptation comes along, I do not have to yield. I am not under compulsion to yield. I am not under Satan's power to yield. I must choose to yield to that sin against God, knowing it is absolutely foreign to my true identity as a person who is a follower of Jesus Christ. Now, when you put those two truths together, that is a powerful tool against temptation and against the devil. Understanding that genuine repentance means not only my physical surrender, but my emotional surrender. And understanding who I am and my completeness in Him. And my friend, no matter what happens, Satan will not be able to trip you up unless you just begin to play around and to rationalize, and you begin to flirt with sin. Christ has become your life. He is indwelling you. And your position in Him is what? What you were has been crucified. You've been buried in Him. You have risen with Him. You are seated in the heavenlies with Him. You've been hidden with Him. And He says you're coming back with Him. It's Him, Him, Him, Him, Him. You and Jesus Christ are now inseparable. You are in oneness with Him. And if God is in Christ, and Christ is in you, God is in you in all His fullness to meet every single need. Now, the bottom line of all of sin is this. I want to get my needs met now in my way. That's the bottom line of all sin. I want to get my needs met right now in my way. If Jesus Christ is who He says He is, and I believe that He is, I know that my needs have already been met, and God will allow me to experience that message.

and the tension and a season of going through the pressure of the temptation and the unmet need and God leaving the need there, not meeting it until we learn at that given moment, yes, He is able to meet my need. So I want to give you a little warning. God isn't going to just meet every need just like this just because you say, well, you know, I can experience genuine repentance and I believe that Jesus Christ is my life. All my needs are met. Don't expect to have any more. Oh, no. Now, here's what I've learned in my own life. And this is why it's dangerous to preach the gospel. And it is. Because everything I preach, either God tests me beforehand to prove it to me that it's true. Usually that's what it is. But once in a while, and always at some point or the other after I've preached it, it's like I can see it coming. Well, well, well, this is what you told them. Now let's see if it works again. And I think every man of God will tell you who preaches the gospel, Satan's going to hit you on the beginning side and on the after side. Because what you and I proclaim to others, God will test in private. So when you start sharing with someone else, you just mark it down. Satan's just lying in wait, waiting to get you at some brief moment when you drop your guard. So this is why you should never say, oh yeah, I've learned that. Friend, you'll never hear me say, well, I've learned that. Because many things I thought I had learned, God just cycled me through again and again and again. That's why I say we're learning. We're all learners. God deliver us from ever thinking we have now learned. For the simple reason, how will you and I ever be able to open the Word of God and say, now we have learned? That's like saying you go to the Pacific Ocean and it's about 5 miles deep, I think, in some place, and saying, yes, I have fished the Pacific. Well, that's about how ridiculous it is to say, I have learned the Word of God. No, we're all in the process of learning. And so as we talk about Jesus Christ being in you and Christ your life, don't just listen to that as a sermon, but apply that to some specific area of weakness, of failure, and just tell God, now, Lord, you know this is an area of weakness in my life, and you know this is where I fail the most. Now, Lord, I want you to make that a reality in my life. So I want to tell you up front, you're going to fail, and you're going to fail at times. God understands that, but here's the thing. If you are moving in your obedience toward Him, and you're in the process of learning, don't worry about the failures. What you want to do is to be willing for God to put you through whatever is necessary until you begin to experience the victory. Now, here's what I want you to remember. Confession of sin is no guarantee of victory. And you see, a lot of people claim 1 John 1:9 said, well, you know, 1 John 1:9, if we confess our sins, quote that verse, that's no guarantee of victory. The only thing that guarantees is that you have acknowledged your need of God. And you've acknowledged the shed blood of Jesus for the forgiveness of your sin. Victory comes when you and I no longer have a genuine desire for that thing. Now, let me give an illustration if I can. Let's say, for example, that you love to watch television. And let's say that you are at home one night all by your lonely self. And so you're watching the news, and as soon as the news comes on, you're just flicking the television, and there's something you think, And so all of a sudden, there's a little violence, and then that's not so bad, but then there's nudity. And you're home all by yourself. And you're saying, well, now I shouldn't watch that. Goodness gracious, if my neighbor were to walk in, suppose one of my friends were to walk in, what would I do? So you go over and turn it off. Now remember why you turned it off. Afraid your neighbor's going to come in, look in a window or something. Peep through the window and see you watching this. So then you think, well, my neighbors have probably gone to bed, so you go back and cut it on. And you watch a few minutes and you think, well, now, Jesus is here, so He sees that. You go back and cut it off again. So you think, well, but Jesus understands that I'm not perfect, so you go cut it back on again. And so you're back and forth cutting it on and cutting it off and feeling guilt and everything else. You may just cut it off and say, well, I shouldn't watch that because I'm a Christian.

0: you still don't have any victory. You're just cutting it on, cutting it off. Now, let me tell you when you have victory. When Jesus becomes your life, here's when you have the victory. When it comes on, you don't have any problem cutting it off. Click, because you genuinely don't want that junk in a mind in which Christ is dwelling. You don't want it. So you see, the battle is not, shall I watch, shall I not watch? The battle's over. That is genuine repentance. If you struggle over watching and not watching, the battle's not over. When you, with a very clear conscience, with no tinge, and you have no desire to watch it, then, my friend, God is beginning to give you victory. You and I are not free until we are emotionally free. That's why even after a person is saved, oftentimes they have to go through some difficult periods in their life. You know what God's doing? He's cleaning out all the stuff that's been a part of their life all these years. And some of that, sometimes we may think, well, God, what have I done? You see, what he must do, he wants to clean you out totally. Because remember, he's exchanged your old life for new life. And now he's living on the inside of you. And he doesn't want the leftover stuff that was a part of your old thinking still giving you a problem. And when you and I begin to understand that Jesus Christ is our life, the most amazing thing begins to happen. There is a sense of fulfillment that you don't need what God doesn't want you to have, and the struggle is over. Am I saying that you'll come to some point in your life where you're never tempted again? No way. Satan will see to that. But I'm talking about those particular areas that you keep feeling defeated again and again and again. Lord, why do I keep failing when I try so hard? Incomplete repentance and an inadequate view of who I am in my intimate relationship with Christ, who has made me complete in Him so that all of my needs are met in His given timing. If you and I believe what we say, that all of God is in Christ and all of Christ is in you, if you will act, if you will respond to every circumstance of life based on that truth, confession and repentance, which are not sufficient for victory, you'll begin to understand and experience genuine victory. Listen now. Incomplete repentance, in essence, is, yes, I confess, and yes, I tell God how sorry, and yes, I tell Him here's what I'm going to do, and yes, I'm going to change my way of living, and I start, but I don't carry through. It is the failure to carry through that means incomplete repentance. And why don't I carry through? Because my thinking hasn't really changed. My emotions still have attachments. It's when my attachments are gone. It's like falling in love with somebody, maybe some young lady or some fellow, and even after you break up, what happens? You want to go to the phone and call them, right? You say, no, we broke up. Then you say, well, but what happens is you've not given them up. Now, let me ask you a question. What is it tonight in your life that has an attachment to you that you thought you gave up, but it's still there and you're still wrestling with it? The first step to getting through it is understanding that you're not through it. That as long as there is emotion, longing, yearning, it still has you as well as you have it. When you're able to let it go and begin to act toward that on the basis of who you are, God begins to heal. And what happens is you can look at that person and no longer want them in the way you used to want them. Look at that thing, have no desire for it whatsoever. Then you have God's victory. Now, this is why Paul wrote in the 7th chapter of Romans, the things that I don't want to do, I find myself doing. What I want to do, I can't do. Then he says, who shall deliver me from this old body of death that so messes up my life. Thank God, through Jesus Christ the Lord, there is victory. And this is why Paul says, reckon yourself dead to the past life. You've been crucified with Christ, buried in Him, and risen to walk in newness of life. Paul, do you realize that Paul had the same problem you and I have had in times in our lives? And he had to come to the same conclusion. It is no longer I, but Christ living within me. Genuine repentance and an understanding of my intimate, intricate, inseparable relationship with Jesus Christ will give me the victory. Father, we praise You. You make it so simple to us, but God, it takes us years somehow to understand. Then when we hear it, we doubt it. Then as we wrestle with it, we try to rationalize it. But You understand. We thank You for being patient with us. And Father, I want to pray right now in Jesus' name, on the authority of Your word, by Your precious blood, for every single person who is struggling, whose emotions are drawn, who's magnetized to something or somebody, who wrestles at night, wrestles in the day, struggles over this relationship. Someone, Father, whose desires are out of control. I pray that You will grant them the wisdom to lay it down on the basis of who they are, and to trust You, that You will give back not what they surrender necessarily, but something so much better, to feel that frustrated, tension, pressurized void that causes them anxiety, that torments them oftentimes beyond their ability to control. You are a victorious Lord, and living within us, You are our victory. I pray in Jesus' name that every single person at this moment, give them the courage and the wisdom, O God, to lay it down before they're destroyed by it. In Jesus' name, amen.
1: 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We're on around the clock.
2: With a message from God's Word, here's Charles Stanley.
0: So much of what the Lord has provided for us, we are so unaware of. In fact, the Bible says we now see through a glass darkly. That is, we don't really fully understand all that has happened to us as believers. When we were saved, we didn't fully understand all that had happened. The Bible says we were saved, we were justified, glorified, reconciled, sanctified, all the things that happen, we only see in partiality. And so when you and I read the Bible and we see what God says He has done in our life, the things that He's going to do, we only see a glimpse of what He has in store for us. If you and I understood fully what really has happened to us, there would be a far more greater desire for holy living than there is. If we could just understand a glimpse more of what God has in store for us in the future, our desire for holy living would be greatly intensified. In the book of Colossians, Paul has been speaking about our relationship to Christ. And he talked about things like this, that Christ is in us and we are in Him and that we are complete in Him. And when you have Christ, you have everything. It is all a matter of our relationship with Him. So we come to this third chapter again. I want us to read these first four verses together, but to major primarily on a section of verse 4, because we've already dealt with the first part of it. Paul says, beginning in chapter 3, verse 1, if or since then you have been raised up with Christ, keep seeking the things above where Christ is seated at the right hand of God. Set your mind on the things above, not on the things that are on earth. For you have died, and your life is hidden with Christ in God. When Christ, who is our life, is revealed, then you also will be revealed with him in glory. Now the fourth verse, when Christ, who is our life, is revealed, then you also will be revealed with him in glory. Now we took a whole message on the first part of that by the meaning of when Christ, who is our life. What does he mean when he says when Christ, who is our life, is revealed, that you and I will be revealed with him? When you received the Lord Jesus Christ as your personal Savior, not only did you accept him, but the Bible says that you and I were accepted by him. That is, totally accepted by him, not on the basis of our performance, of what we would do, or on the basis of what we had done, or any basis of what we promised to be like in the future. But God has accepted us on the basis of what his Son did at Calvary and our response to that by accepting Jesus Christ as our personal Savior. Now, we all know that today, and God has made that very clear in his Word. But there's going to come a day when there will be a declaration that is a declaration of that acceptance, of the ultimate acceptance, the declaration of that acceptance to the whole world. You see, the world does not understand why you and I live the way we live. They don't understand when we talk about a relationship to Jesus Christ. You see, you and I only have a glimpse of what reality is about. And if we only have a glimpse of it, and we're saved by the grace of God, and Christ is our life living within us, then we should be able to understand why the unbelieving world has no earthly idea what the Christian life is all about. Oh, they know about going to church and giving money and saying prayers and loving each other and those things. But the truth is, they have no earthly idea about our relationship to Christ. So I want us to look at the last half of this verse in the light of this very idea. There will come a time when there will be an ultimate declaration of our acceptance by Almighty God and how he's going to reveal that to the world. So I want you to notice, if you will, in verse 4 what he says. When Christ, who is our life, is revealed. That word reveal is a Greek word, phanerao, which means made manifest, or when things become clear and plain. That is, what it is referring to here, it is referring to the return of the Lord Jesus Christ. When he comes back, that is, when he returns, he says there's going to be a manifestation, there's going to be a revealing, there's going to be an unfolding. That is, the world is going to see Jesus Christ as he really is. And this is what he refers to here when he speaks of his being revealed. Now, there are many, many verses in the Bible referring to Christ's return. Let's just look at several of them because I want you to see something significant here. Beginning in verse 24 of Matthew, and we'll just notice a couple of verses or so here and then we'll move on. Not only in the Gospels but throughout the epistles, our Lord keeps reminding us of his return. And you'll recall in the 24th chapter of Matthew, when the Lord Jesus Christ was speaking of his return and the things that are going to happen, he says in the 30th verse, and then he says the sign of the Son of Man will appear in the sky, and then all the tribes of the earth will mourn, and they will see the Son of Man coming on the clouds of the sky with power and great glory. Jesus promised us that he's coming back. Then he gives us a warning in the same chapter, verse 42. He says, therefore what? On the basis that he's coming back and all the things that are going to happen, be on the alert, for you do not know which day your Lord is coming. Then if you'll notice in the 25th chapter, though most all of these two chapters deal with the same thing, the 31st verse of the 25th chapter says, but when the Son of Man comes in his glory and all the angels with him, then he will sit on his glorious throne. Then he talks about all the things that are going to happen. In John, you'll recall in the 14th chapter, that most familiar chapter, he said, I'm going away, and if I go away, I will come again and receive you unto myself, that where I am, there you may be also. Of course, the return is mentioned in Acts, and almost all of these epistles you'll find it. One of the most familiar ones is in 1 Thessalonians chapter 4, when he answers the question of the Christians who were worried about what would happen to their loved ones who'd already died, who'd already passed on. And so he gives us these very reassuring words when he says, we don't want you to be uninformed, brethren, about those who are asleep, that you may not grieve as do the rest who have no hope. For if we believe that Jesus died and rose again, even so God will bring with him those who have fallen asleep in Jesus. For this we say to you by the word of the Lord, that we who are alive and remain unto the coming of the Lord shall not precede those who have fallen asleep. Now listen to this. For the Lord himself will descend from heaven with a shout, with the voice of the archangel, with the trumpet of God, and the dead in Christ shall rise first. Then we who are alive and remain shall be caught up together with them in the clouds to meet the Lord in the air, and thus we shall always be with the Lord. Wherefore he says, so therefore comfort one another with these words. In the next book, 2 Thessalonians, this is a little different view of what is going to happen when Jesus Christ comes, which we'll explain in just a moment. In verse 6 of the 2 Thessalonians chapter 1, he says, for after all, it is only just for God to repay with affliction those who afflict you. They were discouraged because of persecution. He says, listen, there's coming a time when those who persecute the body of Jesus Christ will pay for their persecution. So he says in verse 7, he says, and to give relief to you who are afflicted, and to you and to us as well, when the Lord Jesus shall be revealed from heaven. That is the same word he uses in Colossians chapter 3, 4. When he's revealed, that is when he comes again. When he is revealed from heaven with his mighty angels in flaming fire, dealing out retribution or wrath to those who do not know God and to those who do not obey the gospel of our Lord Jesus Christ. And these will pay the penalty of what? Of eternal destruction away from the presence of the Lord and from the glory of his power, when he comes to be glorified in his saints on that day. Well, let's go to one more. Look in Revelation chapter 1. Revelation chapter 1 verse 7 says, behold, he is coming with the clouds, and every eye will see him, even those who pierced him, and all the tribes of the earth will mourn over him, even so, amen. Now, these are just a few of the verses that refer to the coming of the Lord Jesus Christ. So let me clarify something at this point. When he talks about in Colossians chapter 3, when Christ, who is our life, is revealed, then we also will be revealed with him in glory. Let me distinguish something. The Bible teaches us that Jesus Christ is coming one of these days for his body, which is the church. And that the Bible says there's going to be a time of great tribulation. Following that tribulation, Jesus Christ is coming in the clouds with his angels, with the saints, in order to do three things. To judge the wicked of the earth, to deliver the elect who've gone through the great tribulation period, and to establish his earthly kingdom. Now, I am very aware, as you are today, that there's a lot of theology being taught today, and this is, in essence, what the theology is. That Jesus Christ is hostage in heaven and cannot return because the earth is not ready. It is the responsibility of the church to get the earth ready for Jesus Christ to come. Nothing could be further from the truth. There is not one verse of Scripture in this Bible that says that the body of Christ is going to get the earth ready for the coming of the Lord Jesus Christ, but rather that Jesus Christ is going to come in flaming fire, taking vengeance on those who know not God. Now, the Bible says likewise that there's going to be a taking away of the body of Christ. That is, in 1 Thessalonians, it's interesting that when Paul describes the coming of the Lord Jesus Christ, it is a coming for his body. He says nothing about the wicked. He says nothing about judgment, because what is happening at that time is not the same thing that is happening in Matthew 24 and 25 and in 2 Thessalonians chapter 1. Jesus Christ is coming for his church. We're not going through the great tribulation. Now, people say, well, but look at the folks in Russia. Look at the folks in China. Look at the folks in Vietnam. Look at the folks in all the other parts of the world who've gone through the great tribulation. You mean we're going to escape it? Listen carefully. There is a great deal of difference in the great tribulation, which Jesus describes in Matthew 24, and periods of tribulation. There are periods of tribulation and trial and hardship, which people have gone through since the beginning of time. That's one thing. But Jesus said about the great tribulation, he says there's going to come a time of great tribulation. And he says, and then shall be a great tribulation such as has not occurred since the beginning of the world until now, nor ever shall be. So there's going to be a segment of time when it's what the Bible calls the time of great tribulation. And there are many people who say, well, the church isn't going to escape the great tribulation because look at our sin. Let me remind you again, if you do not understand the atoning death of Jesus Christ, you'll make all kinds of erroneous statements about Scripture. Because you and I have been washed in the blood of Jesus Christ and our sin has been atoned for, past, present, and future, we are the beloved sons of God. Our names have been written in the Lamb's Book of Life. We are forever His. We can't atone for our sin. We can't pay for our sin. We can't get punished for our sin. We can't go to purgatory for our sin because Jesus has already paid for it. The church does not need to go through the great tribulation to get cleansed of anything when we are the spotless bride of Jesus Christ. And when you begin to look at the Scriptures, here's what you'll find. If you put all the coming of Jesus Christ into one event, you're going to have a very difficult time explaining some Scriptures. But when you begin to understand that Jesus Christ comes for His body, for example, all the illustrations that Jesus gave about the bride and the bridegroom, that is one event when He comes secretly for His bride, the body of Christ. Then we go before Him. Then we receive our rewards. The tribulation period going on down here on earth, those who have rejected Jesus Christ. Then the Bible says that you and I are going to be revealed with Him. When He comes with His holy angels and with the body of Christ, we're going to be revealed with Him. And what Jesus Christ is referring to here through the Apostle Paul in Colossians chapter 3 is just that event. Following the time when the body of Christ will be taken up and the tribulation going on down here for a period of 7 years, then we're coming back and He's coming in wrath and judgment upon the wicked to deliver the elect who have gone through the tribulation period, to establish His earthly kingdom and to destroy the wicked. That's what He is referring to here when we are coming back with Him to be revealed. That is, Jesus Christ is interested in revealing to all of humanity the truth about who we are. And so when He says here, when Christ, who is our very light, is revealed, when He comes at that time, He says, we also will be revealed with Him. That is, we will be made manifest at that time, even as He is made manifest. So this is what He's referring to in this particular verse. Now, you say, well, what does that have to do with acceptance? Well, you and I have been accepted in the Beloved. And you see, it is the will and purpose of God that He declare that and that He make that known to all the angelic host and to all the wicked who will be here at the time when Jesus Christ comes again. There's so much that God has in store. For example, He says in Ephesians chapter 2, we read it many times, that it is the purpose and plan and the will of the Father that He will point to us in heaven as demonstrations forever of His matchless grace and kindness and riches toward us, which He exhibited toward us when we were sinners and hopelessly lost. You see, the truth is that every single believer is a living, eternal trophy of the grace of God. And has it ever dawned on you that God the Father is proud of you as one of His trophies? I mean proud in the right sort of way. That God reached down in your sinful, wicked, vile disobedience and forgave you of your sins, reconciled yourself unto Him, did for you what you could not do for yourself, and now you and I stand before Him, washed in the blood of His Son, as the trophies of the grace of Almighty God. And He says that one of these days, He's going to declare that to all humanity. So Paul says in this verse, when Christ, who is our very life, and we have gone to great details in explaining what Paul meant here when he talked about that. When Christ, who is our life, is revealed, then you also will be revealed with Him. When will we be revealed? When He is revealed. He says, when He is revealed, then we'll be revealed. When He comes, then we're coming with Him. When the world sees Him as He is, then they're going to see us as we are. Because you see, you look at the unbeliever today, they don't understand who Jesus Christ is. Oh, they talk about the fact that He's somebody who lived 2,000 years ago and we Christians believe in Him and the Bible's written about Him and all of those things. But the truth is they don't know Him. And my friend, listen, He is the source of all things. You recall the first chapter of the book of Colossians that Jesus Christ is the fullness of the Godhead. He is the fullness of the Godhead. He is the Savior. He's the Lord. He's the Master. He's life. He is the creator of all things. Nothing has ever been created except created by Him. Everything has its source of existence in the person of Jesus Christ. And when He comes, the Bible says, He will be revealed. He will be manifested. The unbelieving world will know Him as is, he says, every single eye will see him and know him, and those who have rejected him will mourn at his presence. Jesus Christ, the Son of God, coming in the full glory of his revelation. Now remember something. In the Garden of Eden, Adam and Eve lost, listen, not for themselves only, but Adam and Eve lost for all of mankind what God had intended for all of us. Because, you see, they walked in a garden with absolute perfect fellowship with the Lord Jesus Christ. They talked with Him. They conversed with Him. They shared with Him. They were not saved. They were in a state of absolute innocence, untried innocence. Then when they were tested, they fell. What happened when they fell? Not only did they lose, but they lost for all of humanity what they once had. They had this intimate, perfect relationship. This intimate relationship with God the Father, God the Son, and God the Holy Spirit, which is beyond our human comprehension in this hour. They lived with that. They had that. What is it they lost? They lost the garden, surely. They lost all the privileges of the Garden of Eden. But the thing that Adam and Eve lost above everything else, they lost that perfect intimacy with the Lord Jesus Christ. They lost that perfect intimacy with God. And it has been lost ever since. Even though you and I are saved by the grace of God, the perfection of the intimacy and the oneness and the understanding and the knowledge of who God is has never fully been regained and will not fully be regained until one day you and I stand in His presence and we see Him and we know Him as He is. So that today every child that's born is born to parents who have an old sinful nature. And because all of humanity has fallen, God has been in the process since Adam and Eve in the Garden of Eden of doing what? Of reconciling fallen humanity to Himself. And the Bible says it is His purpose to conform us to His likeness. Why? Because God loves us. The only reason He created us is to love Him, to glorify Him, to be with us. And if you'll notice in this passage how many times in the book of Colossians, Paul talks about being with Him. He says we were crucified with Him. We were buried with Him. We were risen with Him. We are seated with Him. We are hidden with Him. And we are coming again with Him. My friend, there's not an unimportant word in the Word of God. Why does He go to such extremes to say crucified with Him, buried with Him, resurrected with Him, seated with Him, hidden with Him, coming with Him? Because with Him is God's great goal for His children. Living in oneness with Him, restored to that intimacy with Him that no man could ever describe. And marriage to a woman or to a man who loves you intimately and loves you with all of their heart is the most perfect illustration, humanly speaking, of the intimacy of God with His children known to mankind. There is an intimacy. There is an unspoken, indescribable, not only feeling, but sense of oneness between two people who genuinely, unreservedly, unhesitatingly love and accept one another. Marriage is the nearest thing to that on the face of this earth. But God has a relationship with us that is beyond the intimacy of marriage. And He is moving us and leading us to that day when we're going to be able to experience, without these physical bodies of ours that we have today, all of the oneness, all of the intimacy that He planned for us in the very beginning. And when Paul says, when Christ, who is our life, shall appear, when He is revealed, we're going to appear with Him. We're going to be revealed with Him. We're going to know Him in all the fullness of who He is. And we're going to be known as we are today in all the fullness of who we are. But we're going to know and understand His knowledge and His understanding of us. It is amazing to me that a person called themselves a Christian and pick up this book maybe once a week or just carry it to church, open it up when the pastor's preaching and fold it up till the next week. My friend, listen, you and I were created by the God who wrote this book. You and I have been saved from our sins by the God who is the Savior of this book. This book is our instruction book. It is our life's book. It is our pattern for living. And it is in this book you and I discover who is this God, who is this Christ, who is this Spirit, who is the one living on the inside of us, who is this one in whom we're living, who is this one who so loves us that his goal is to conform us to the likeness of his Son, to live in perfect oneness and intimacy with us. Who are we as believers who are so enmeshed in the things of the world that we're more interested in what the world has to offer than we are an intimate relationship with the very God who created everything? God is more interested in your personal relationship with him than anything else on the face of this earth. Everything else he can control sovereignly, but he has chosen to allow you and me to make the decision about our relationship with him. And my friend, God loves you, and he loves you fully, and he's accepted you just the way you are. And those of us who receive the Lord Jesus Christ as our personal Savior know that we've been fully accepted. But listen, he says, I'm going to bring you into a sense of oneness and intimacy. He says, when I come, I'm going to bring you with me, and the whole world is going to know you just the way I know you, as the living, resurrected sons and daughters of the living God. So when you and I think about the time that we spend thinking about God, thinking about Christ, do you know how much time God spends thinking about you? Has it ever dawned on you that there's not a single second that goes by? If you want to begin at your life's beginning, since your heart beat the first time, there has never been a second in your life that God did not know you perfectly, was interested in you fully, and is thinking about you all the time. Not a single second of your life. When you and I feel lonely, it isn't because we're alone. When you and I feel that God is nowhere to be found, it's not because he's not close by. You see, every single second of your life, God has you in mind. That's how much he loves you. You see, once we get a little glimpse of how much God loves us, nobody will have to tell us to read our Bible and tell us to live holy before him and tell us to live godly before him. God's overwhelming, incomparable, immeasurable love for us is such that not a second of our day is it that he does not think of us, is concerned about us, watching over us, guarding us, caring for us, providing for us. Why? Because he's accepted us in his Son, the Beloved, and we're his forever and ever and ever. Paul says in this passage, he says, when Christ, who is our life, appears, then you shall also appear with him. Now, what does he mean by that? How is that going to happen? So I want you to turn, if you will, to 1 Corinthians chapter 15. 1 Corinthians 15 describes something for us. In the 15th chapter of 1 Corinthians, this whole chapter is given over primarily to the resurrection. And he says, beginning in this passage, let's look, if you will, in verse 41. He talks about the glory that God has given the creation. And he says, there is one glory of the sun, that is one character, one outshining of character of the sun, another glory of the moon, another glory of the stars, for stars differ from stars in glory. So also is the resurrection of the body, speaking of our human body. It is sown a perishable body. It decays. It is raised an imperishable body. It will never decay again. It is sown in dishonor, but it is raised in glory. Listen, sown in dishonor, raised in glory, sown in weakness, raised in power. Look, if you will, at the 49th verse. And just as we have borne the image of the earthy, we shall also bear the image of the heavenly. That means when the Lord Jesus Christ comes, he says that we too shall be revealed with him, and we're coming in resurrected, glorified bodies, bearing, listen to this, bearing such a likeness to the very person of Jesus Christ, not that we won't look as the way we look today, but that is our physical being. Our glorified, resurrected body, we will share in such glory that we will bear the very image of Christ himself. I want you to go back to John chapter 17 for a moment. And you recall this is the prayer that Jesus prayed to the Father the night before he was crucified. Listen, if you will, to this 21st and 22nd verses of John 17. He says, Lord, Father, that they may be one, even as thou, Father, art in me and I in thee, that they also may be in us, that the world may believe that thou didst send me. Now listen, look if you will in verse 22. And the glory which thou hast given me, I have given to them, that they may be one just as we are one. Listen to what he said. He didn't say, I'm going to. He said, Father, the glory which you have given to me, I have, past tense, already given to them. Now I want you to turn, if you will, to Romans chapter 8 for a moment. And let's look at this glory for a second. Romans chapter 8, and if you'll notice, first of all, look, if you will, in verse 16 of Romans chapter 8. He says, the Spirit himself bears witness. Bears witness of what? With our spirit that we are the sons of God. We're the children of God. And if heirs, or if children, heirs also. Heirs of God and fellow heirs with Christ. If indeed we suffer with him in order that we may also be glorified with him. He says we will be glorified with him. Then if you'll notice verse 30, same chapter. And whom he predestined, these he also called. And whom he called, these he also justified. And whom he justified, these he also glorified. Now think about this. You and I may not be able to comprehend what this means. But if you and I can see ourselves from Jesus' viewpoint, here's what he says. Here's what he says about every believer. You've been saved. You've been forgiven. You've been redeemed. You've been justified. You've been reconciled. You have been glorified. That is the glory with which God showered upon Jesus Christ. Jesus says, I have given to them. And he says in Romans twice here that you and I have been glorified. Now, our experience of that, our understanding of that, the full comprehension of that and the experience of that awaits the day when you and I will return with the Lord Jesus Christ. But he says, we've been glorified. Now let me ask you a question. How in the world can anybody whose sin has been atoned for by the blood of Jesus Christ, whose name has been written in the Lamb's Book of Life, who has been given a new heart, a new spirit, and a new nature, and who has been glorified by Jesus Christ, ever be lost again? How can you be the glorified Son of God and be lost? It is an absolute total contradiction of everything that Jesus taught. And he says that in that day when Jesus comes, you and I will come in our resurrected bodies, bearing the image of the Lord Jesus Christ himself, and we will be revealed. We will be made manifest. That is, the unbelieving world, all of humanity, is going to see us for who we are, the living, blood-bought, perfect sons and daughters of the living God. That's what God has in store for us. When Christ, who is your life, appears, he says, you're coming with him. And you see, our life oftentimes is so short-sighted. We live, far too many of us live, just for today. What pleases me? What gratifies me? What else can I get? What else can I own? What else can I do? Where else can I go? What other pleasure can I add? Let me tell you something, my friend. This old life is short at the very longest. What really matters is what's going on in our relationship to Jesus Christ. And God's great plans for us is going to make ours look like absolutely nothing. Can you imagine? Think about this. Can you imagine coming in the glory of the Lord Jesus Christ, in all of his shining, radiant, immeasurable and incomparable, indescribable, heavenly brilliance. And you and I are going to be coming with him. You say, oh, I don't deserve that. He knows that. He's not going to bring us back with him because we deserve it, but because we are the blood-bought children of God. And this is God's witness to the unbelieving world of his power to redeem. That he fulfills every promise that he's given us in his word. He says we're coming back with him. And when we come back with him, we will be glorified, as he says, even as he is glorified. Now I want you to turn, if you will, to 1 Corinthians chapter 6 for a moment. 1 Corinthians chapter 6. Listen to what he says in this passage. And you see, we don't see ourselves in this light. And one of the reasons we don't live as godly as we ought to live is because we either do not know or we forget who we are. Listen to this. And all through this book in Colossians, I've been reminding you of who you are in Christ Jesus. Listen to what God has in store for you. He says in chapter 6, now he's dealing with this matter of taking your brother to court, but he says in verse 2 of chapter 6, "Do you not know that the saints will judge the world?" Now, if I should ask you, how many of you believe the Bible? More than likely, everybody would raise their hand. He says, "Do you not know that the saints will judge the world?" Are you a saint? According to that, the Bible says you will judge the world. You say, oh, but now wait a minute. He says he's reserved all judgment for Jesus. He has. But you and I are coming with him. Verse 3. "Do you not know that we shall judge angels?" Listen to that. You want to know how much God loves you? He says, first of all, when Jesus Christ comes and every eye is going to see him, not anybody's going to miss his coming. When he comes to judge the earth, deliver the elect, and establish his kingdom on earth, he says that you and I are coming with him. He's coming on his great throne in the clouds with his angels, with the saints to judge the world. He says that you and I are going to sit with him in judgment and of the world, and you and I will sit with him in judgment upon the angels. Now, here's our problem. We are so earthly minded. We as believers are so earthly minded. And it's as if there is some kind of non-spiritual gravitational pull to the earth and things and the material and the secular. And we are bombarded with all kinds of ungodly messages. And all kinds of symbols are sent before our eyes. We have become so earthly minded that we have forgotten that we are the heavenly children of the living God who loves us enough to share his glory at his coming, that we will come bearing the image of the heavenly. We will come with glorified, resurrected bodies bearing the image of Christ himself. We will come to judge the world and to judge angels and to be with him forever and ever and ever. Friend, that ought to drive us to our knees, drive us to godly living, and drive us to share the gospel. If I should ask you, how many of you give any thought at all to the fact that Jesus Christ could come at any moment? Well, you say, I may think about it once in a while. You see, the truth is our life isn't... Listen, we weren't created to live down here like this. We were created to live for God. We were created to glorify him. And if God does not do what he said he's going to do, then he will have failed. His plan will have failed. But here is God's ultimate consummation of his plan. He says there's going to come a time when all history and all of time is going to cease. When he's going to bring this whole world and everything in this world to its climax. And it will happen when Jesus Christ comes in the clouds with his angels, with the saints, in judgment to establish his kingdom, deliver the elect, and God set up his earthly kingdom. Friend, there isn't any way in the world the church is going to set up an earthly kingdom when Jesus says he must come in judgment and cleanse it in order to establish his earthly kingdom. And all of us who are his children, who've been saved by his grace, washed in his blood, will be part of the bride of Christ coming with him at that moment to share in his glory, to judge the earth and to judge angels. Now, that's what God has in store for us. Now, let me ask you a question. If the Lord Jesus Christ were to call you today, right now, I mean, suddenly you die of a heart attack. You say, well, I'm not planning on it. I'm sure you're not. Most folks don't. The folks who are killed in automobile accidents, they didn't plan on it. Die in plane crashes, they didn't plan on it. Die in boating accidents, they don't plan on it. Folks don't plan on it. And if I should ask you this morning, how many of you are prepared to die? Let me remind you of something, my friend. You're not prepared to live until you're prepared to die, and you're not prepared to die until you're prepared to live. You say, I'm prepared to die. What have you done? Well, I've got my will up to date. What else? Well, I've got enough insurance for my family. You know what you've done? You've made preparation for your family and preparation for your body, but you haven't made preparation for what's going to live for eternity. You can have $50 million worth of insurance to leave your family. What good's that going to do you? Not any. Because there's one thing for sure. You didn't bring it with you, and you ain't gonna take it with you when you leave. When you leave this old world, you're not taking one thing with you. If you haven't sent it on before, it's too late. You can have all the insurance in the world you want. Won't do a thing for you when you die. Help your family, won't do anything for you. You say, I can die in peace. Not necessarily. It takes more than insurance to die in peace. You say, well, I've made all my funeral arrangements, and so they know what to do with my body. They know what to do with your body, but what they're going to do with your spirit? They're not going to do anything because they don't know what to do with it, don't know how to do anything with it because they can't touch it. It is a foolish man or woman who lives his and her life saving, preparing, making funeral arrangements. And you've heard people say, well, I'm ready to go. I've told them what to sing, where I want to be buried. I've got it all taken care of. No, you haven't. Not unless you have, listen, it's one thing to go to the insurance man. It's something else to go to the funeral home. The question is, have you been to Jesus? Until you go to the Lord Jesus Christ confessing your sin, repenting of your sin, till you go to the Lord Jesus Christ trusting Him as your personal Savior and asking Him for the forgiveness of your sins, you're not ready to die, nor are you ready to live. And the Bible says it is appointed unto man, every man wants to die, and after this the judgment. The truth is that every single person is going to hear one of two things at the judgment. Either in the judgment seat of Christ, when the believers stand before Him to have their rewards, they are going to be judged for the life that they've lived, and then He's going to say, enter into the blessing of the Lord. Or at the great white throne judgment, men and women will be judged for their works, and then He's going to say, depart from me, ye that worketh iniquity, I never knew you. Now, my friend, listen carefully. There are only going to be two final decisions. Enter in, depart forever. Enter in, depart forever. Only two. No third place. Everybody is going to die unless Jesus comes first. And the question is, will you be, my friend, with all the rest of us who are coming with Him? Listen to this. Coming with Him in great glory and with the clouds of glory, with His angelic host, sitting with Him in judgment upon the earth and upon the angels. Or, my friend, will you be the object of God's divine wrath and judgment? You can only be in one of two places. Now, you know, all of us like to take vacations or go places and do things. And one of the greatest things about taking a big, long trip is all the getting ready. In other words, if somebody offered me a long trip tomorrow and I didn't have time to get ready, I'm not too sure I'd be very interested. It's the getting ready and the thinking about it and laying all your stuff out and packing it about three or four times. And as they say, you got to get ready to go. And part of the getting ready is part of the fun. Has it ever dawned on you that you and I are in the process of getting ready for the greatest trip we'll ever take? If you think flying somewhere around the world is something, wait till you take the big trip. When you and I come in clouds with all the heavenly hosts and with all the saints of God for all time, from Adam and Eve all the way up to the second coming of Jesus Christ, we're coming together. Can you imagine the sound of that? Can you imagine the glory of that in your resurrected body? In your absolutely unhindered, resurrected, glorified body, bearing the image of Jesus, in perfect oneness, absolutely, totally fearless, and unhindered by time or space, forever to be a child of God, never having to worry about what you're going to put on again, you're dressed forever. Never worrying about where you're going, you're going to be there forever. Everything in all of its absolute perfection. That is the blessing and the promise of God when Christ, who is our life, shall appear. Hallelujah. He says we're going to appear with Him. Then how in the world can we be so earthly minded? Saving and grabbing and clawing and climbing and getting and doing. When all of this is going to burn up. All of this is going to vanish away. What really is important is what's coming after this life. And I want to ask you a question. Are you afraid to die? It's amazing to me the folks in good health say, oh, I'm not afraid to die. But then go to the hospital where the doctor said, well, probably the most you only have about 30 days, 6 weeks, 2 years. It is amazing how people's attitudes change. The most ungodly Oftentimes, this whole sense of values change. Thinking about making money and saving and prospering, and all of a sudden, they begin to think about their family for the first time. They begin to think about life after death for the first time. They begin to wonder about God for the first time. They begin to think about the past sin for the first time. The Bible says it is appointed unto man once to die, and after this the judgment. And I want to ask you again, are you prepared to die? Not unless you have been to the Lord Jesus Christ, confessing your sins and asking Him to save you, you're not ready to die. And if you're not ready to die, you're not ready to live. Oh, you'll struggle through life. You'll make it. You may impress the world, but you will have lived unprepared. Because apart from Jesus Christ, you're neither prepared to live, nor are you prepared to die. One of these days, you're going to die. And on the other side of the last heartbeat, there is no chance, no second opportunity, no, well, Lord, now, if you'll just give me one more, too late. And probably if there's anything echoing against an endless eternity of separation from God, it must be echoing in the minds of those who are in torment. Too late, too late, too late, too late, too late, too late, too late, too late. And you've had 1,000 opportunities to receive Jesus Christ as your Savior, and you put it off. You've said, I'm going to wait till it's more convenient. You've said, I'm going to wait till I get a little older. Hundreds of thousands of children, young people, are buried. Their bodies are buried every year, who intended to live a long life. Some of you are on drugs, alcohol. You've messed up your life. Some of you have AIDS. You already know that you're going to die and your time is limited. Friend, the doctor can't do you much good. What you need is Jesus, who will forgive you of your sin, who may not see fit to heal your body. But friend, so what? Even the finest of saints, we're all going to lose these things. We're going to get something brand new. And it is going to be like the body of Christ. So don't let the body bother you. What's important is what that body houses. It is your spirit. And my friend, when you pass from this life into the next, you're going to meet the Lord Jesus Christ, whom you've either accepted or whom you've rejected. No second chance. Not one verse in the Bible says you'll have a second chance. You say, oh, but my God, it's not your God, it's this God, the God of the Bible. When you stand before Him, all of your excuses will be invalid. Nothing's going to work. You can tell Him about your parents. Tell Him about this and tell Him about that. The only thing that matters is, how did you respond to Jesus Christ, who issued you a call to receive Jesus Christ as your personal Savior? How did you respond to Him? How did you respond to that invitation? That's all that matters. And I want to invite you, my friend, to receive the Lord Jesus Christ as your Savior. And tell Him that you're giving up all of your efforts to save yourself because you can't. And recognize that Jesus' death at Calvary paid your sin debt in full. And if you're willing to ask Him to forgive you right now, and to cleanse you right now, and to come into your life right now, He'll do it right now. And for how long? Forever and ever and ever, you'll be a child of God. You can experience that right now by simply telling the Lord Jesus, Lord, I've sinned against You. I've wanted it my way. And I'm asking You to forgive me of my sins, and I'm receiving You right now as my personal Savior. If you'll tell Him that sincerely, right where you are, Jesus Christ will come into your life one of these days. When He comes with all of His glory and all of us saints, you'll be there with us. Because we're coming in His glory with Him, the Bible says, to judge the world and to judge the angels and to live eternally with Him. If you were to die right now, are you sure you would go to heaven? What is your basis for being sure? You may name 100 things, but there's only one way that you can know for sure that you're going to heaven. That you have had a personal experience whereby you personally receive Jesus Christ as your Savior. And that is my invitation to you today to receive Him. That you, my friend, will say yes to Christ today and settle the doubts and the fears that you know that if you died right now, you'd be lost because you have rejected Him all these years of your life. The Bible says when Jesus Christ comes, He's coming in great glory. And when He comes, not only will He be revealed for all that He is, but you and I are going to be made manifest with Him. What a fantastic, not a dream, not simply a hope, but a blessed assurance that belongs to every single child of God. Now do you understand why Paul began this chapter by saying, listen to this, by saying, Colossians 3, now look at it, verse 1 and 2. Why did he begin this passage by saying what he said? Since then you have been raised up with Christ, keep seeking the things above where Christ is seated at the right hand of God. Set your mind on the things above, not on the things on earth. For you've died and your life is hidden with Christ in God. When Christ, who is our life, is revealed, when He comes, we're coming with Him. Because of that, we ought to be setting our mind on the

0: him, forever with him. The big question is, right now, are you with him, and is he with you? Father, we bless your name for the promise that belongs to every single one of us. We praise you for the promise of your coming, and that you will give us resurrection bodies in all their perfection, the likeness of your Son Jesus, to sit with you in judgment upon angels and upon this ungodly world that's rejected you, to live forever and eternally in perfect oneness and intimacy with you. We praise you for that. But Lord, our hearts are burdened for those who have no hope, no assurance. Those who are sitting at home today wondering about life after death. Those who haven't thought about it but just began to think about it. I pray that the Holy Spirit will convict each one of us. Those who are lost or that need to be saved today, all the rest of us, of how we allow this world to crowd you out of our thinking and our feeling of our emotions and our awareness and our sensitivity to you and the longing in our heart of living in intimacy with you. We praise you for who you are in us today, in Jesus' name. Amen.
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0: Money is a medium of exchange. It was never intended to be an idol. It is simply a commodity that you and I have to use every day for the purchase of food or gasoline or pay mortgages or whatever it might be. But isn't it interesting how something as simple as that is the center of so much controversy? For example, in a family, oftentimes the divorce revolves around money. The arguments between children and their parents around money. You let a family that gets along so very well have the father pass away and leave a lot of money, and all of a sudden people who've loved each other for years are fighting and fussing with one another. Think about this. All of the social and moral ills of our nation revolve around money. The drug traffic, prostitution, alcoholism, pornography, you name it. It all revolves around somebody's greed for money. And yet God has given us very clearly in His Word His viewpoint about money. One of the reasons some people do not get along as well financially as they could, because they've never stopped to ask the question, what is God's viewpoint about money? It is something that all of us have to deal with every day, and we know what the world's viewpoint of it is. We know what our friends' viewpoint is. But what is God's viewpoint about money? So that is the title of this message, and I want to encourage you to find some paper and a pencil or a pen, wherever you may be, and get your Bible out. And I believe if you listen very carefully, your financial picture will change if you will abide by the simple principles that I want to share with you today. And I want you to turn, if you will, to Luke chapter 16. Now, it's interesting to me, as involved as all of us are with money, and if I should ask you this morning, how many of you do not want any more? Would you raise your hand? Isn't that interesting? Because when you ask somebody how much is enough, the answer is always the same, just a little bit more. The issue here is not how much, but what is your attitude? The issue here is not what do I think, but what does God think? What is the attitude that God has given so clearly in the Word of God? Now, in spite of the fact that over half the parables have to do with money, that there's more in the Bible about money than there is heaven, hell, or prayer, some 2,000 verses deal with money. In spite of the fact that money is a vital part of our life all the time, once in a while somebody comes to church and they say, well, I don't want to hear the preacher talking about money. Let me ask you a question. Suppose you go to work next week and come Friday when payday, the boss says, I don't want to hear anybody talking about payday and checks. You'd get very upset. We see, the truth is this. You cannot live and walk in the Spirit. You cannot live obediently before God and not deal with money as a spiritual issue in your life. The very idea of coming to church to get instruction as to how to live and how to walk and how to work and how to relate

0: from God's instruction book and to exclude the subject of money is absolutely and totally unthinkable. So I want you to turn to Luke chapter 16. Let's read verses 10 through 15 together. Jesus said, "He who is faithful in a very little thing is faithful also in much. And he who is unrighteous in a very little thing is unrighteous also in much. If therefore you have not been faithful in the use of unrighteous mammon, who will entrust to you the true riches? And if you have not been faithful in the use of that which is another's, who will give you that which is your own? No servant can serve two masters. For either he will hate the one and love the other, or else he will hold the one and despise the other. You cannot serve God and mammon." Now the Pharisees, who were lovers of money, were listening to all these things, and they were scoffing at him. And he said to them, "You are those who justify yourselves in the sight of men, but God knows your heart. For that which is highly esteemed among men is detestable in the sight of God." Now I want to say two primary things about this passage. I want you to be sure to jot this down, because what I want you to do is take notes on this message and read them over for 7 days. And here's the bottom line principle of all finances and all understanding of God's viewpoint about money, and it begins with this: God owns it all. That's the bottom line. Jot it down. God owns it all. Now the truth is, He claims in the Scripture to own it all. I'm going to give you some verses, and then I want you to go with me to the Bible for some of them. I can't give you all of them because we don't have time. But let's begin first of all in Haggai 2:8. Here's what He says. He says, "All the silver and the gold are mine, saith the Lord." Not just some of it, it's all His. Silver and gold were their mediums of exchange, like cattle and all the rest. He says, "All the silver and gold is mine." Then in Psalm 50 and verse 10, He says, "The cattle on 1,000 hill are mine, saith the Lord." His way of saying, your medium of exchange, it all comes from me. Then you recall in Psalm 24, verse 1, He says, "The earth is the Lord's and all that is in it, and all they that dwell therein." Everything belongs to God. Now, you may be one of those persons who has your name on a whole lot of deeds, but I'm going to tell you something. You don't own a single bit of it. God is the owner of every single thing. One of the reasons we get ourselves in trouble financially is because when we get paid and we look at the paycheck, we say, "This is mine." Or even if we set aside a tithe, which is 1/10 of that, we say, "That's God's part, this is my part." The Bible doesn't teach that. God owns it all. That is, all 10/10 is God's money. It is God who gave you the strength and the wisdom and the power to make it. It is all God's. Now, if you have a problem on that basis, you're going to have a problem financially all of your life. Or you may have lots of money, but you're still going to have financial problems. Because you see, the bottom line is that God owns it all. Now, this God who owns it all also wants you to have some of it. Does that encourage you? He wants you to have some of it. You remember what He says in Philippians chapter 4, verse 19? He said, "My God will supply all your need according to His riches in glory by Christ Jesus." And God knows that doesn't mean just good health, and it doesn't mean just friends and just fellowship, but it means also pure money, M-O-N-E-Y. There's nothing wrong with money. It's not good. It's not bad. It is amoral, not immoral. It is a matter of our attitude toward it. That is the key issue. So God wants you to have some of it. And I'll show you another verse later on when He says He wants you to have some of it to enjoy it. That is, God isn't just interested in simply meeting your needs. God wants you to have enough money to enjoy it. First of all, He owns it all. And secondly, He wants you to have some of it. Now, you are saying, "Well, that's what I want to get around to real fast." He does want you to have some of it. And thirdly, the truth is, He has equipped you to acquire money so that you can have enough to meet your needs of food, clothing, shelter, transportation, education, all the rest. Plus, He also wants you to have some to enjoy with your family and your life. God isn't up there seeing how little you can get by with, but rather how much He can trust you with. So not only does He own it all, not only does He want you to have some of it, but the truth is, He has equipped you in how to acquire money. So how has He done that? Well, I want to go back, if you will, to Deuteronomy chapter 8 for a moment, and I want to remind you of something there. And I want you to follow along with me. I've got lots of scriptures that I want you to stay right with me, because I want you to see them in the Bible for yourself. I want you to see them. In verse 18 of Deuteronomy chapter 8, listen to what he says. But you shall remember the Lord your God, for it is He who is giving you power to make wealth. It is God who gives you power to make wealth. Now, when the Bible speaks of wealth, that doesn't mean millions. It means whether it is $50, $100, $1,000, or multiplied thousands of millions. But God, when He speaks of wealth, speaks of little wealth, much wealth, great deal of wealth. So we're not talking about how much money. How much money is not the issue anywhere in this sermon. He says that He has equipped us in order to acquire wealth, and He wants to remind us at the very beginning, it is God who has done so. Now, you hear people say, well, I made it. I'm a self-made man. And I made it by the sweat of my brow. No, you didn't. You made it by the divine gift of God's energy to give you strength and wisdom and know-how and skills and ability. And all that you and I have comes from Him, and all of our intelligence. When you think about the highly scientific and complicated vocations that some people are involved in, to be prideful and to be egotistical about that is absolutely and totally unscriptural, because no one can understand anything unless God by His grace gives them the capacity to do so. So He says, I want to remind you that your ability to acquire wealth and to acquire money is the gift of God. Now, what are the ways in which God has equipped all of us to acquire money? What is the first one, the one that folks like the least? You call it work. W-O-R-K, work, labor. Does not the Ten Commandments say, 6 days shalt thou do what? Work. And the seventh day is a day of rest. And here we're working ourselves to death to get 4-day work week. How are we going to justify before God, work 4 days, play around three? You cannot justify that before God. He says we're to work. Now, if you'll turn to 2 Thessalonians for a moment. And verse chapter 3, and Paul was writing to the Thessalonian Christians, and he wanted to make one thing very clear. And he said in verse 10, for even when we were with you, we used to give you this order. Now, this was not a suggestion. He says, we gave you this order. If anyone will not work, neither let him eat. I'm going to tell you, my friend, if you're able to work and you don't work, it is a sin against God. It is a sin against God when you do not exercise your God-given responsibility and your privileges to labor and build a sense of self-dignity into your life, not living off the government, not living off of somebody else, but doing your own best. That's God's plan for any kind of a national economy. Now, I recognize there's some folks who can't work. There are people who are too elderly to work. There are people who cannot work physically because of some illness. But the law of God is, if you can work, we work. He says that's the way you acquire wealth. Now, a second way to acquire it is to save. You say, well, how in the world am I going to save? I want you to look, if you will, to Proverbs chapter 21. I want to give it to you in the New American Standard. Then I want to give it to you also in the Living Bible translation. But Proverbs chapter 21, verse 20, speaking of saving, he says, there is precious treasure and oil in the dwelling of the wise. That is, there's some always there. But a foolish man swallows it up. Now, to put that in the simple terms of the Living Bible, he's simply saying this. A wise man, a woman, saves for the future, but a foolish man swallows it up or spends it all. Now, God says this is the way you acquire wealth. First of all, you work for it. But secondly, don't spend it all. You say, but I have to spend it all. You know, if you could only save a dollar, there's something about having something to add something to. It may be $1, it may be $5. Somebody says, well, what good is $1? To ask that very question says that you do not understand the meaning of money or God's viewpoint about money. So first of all, he says we are to earn it by labor. Secondly, we're to save it. Thirdly, we are to receive it through gifts. That is, for example, the Bible says, given it shall be given to you, good measure, pressed down, shaken together, it's coming back. That is, God leads us to give to other people oftentimes. And so you remember what Paul said. He talked about in the fourth chapter of Philippians, how the Philippian Christians had been so faithful to give to him and his ministry. So sometimes we receive by giving. And then a fourth way we receive is by investing. That is, if we're wise, we invest and we receive in return. And you recall the 25th chapter of Matthew deals with just that. God gave one man five talents, one two, another one. When the master came back to call on accountability for these three. The one who had invested his five was blessed. The one who invested his two was blessed. The one who refused to invest his but hid it, the Bible says that he's the one who received the judgment. Now the truth is, God wants us investing our life, our time, our talents, our abilities, and everything we have, our love, everything we have invested in the life of other people. And so when it comes to money, likewise, God wants us to invest it. So, on the bottom line, first of all, everything, all money belongs to God. He's the owner. Secondly, He wants you to have some of it. But thirdly, He says, this is the way I want you to receive it. And He does not say anything about depending on somebody else, family welfare, government welfare, and all the rest. A man or a woman is to work, to save, to invest, to receive from others. That is the way we are to receive it. Now, so the bottom line is that God owns it all. So what does that do for us? The second principle here I want you to notice is this, that while God owns it all, God has designated each one of us as a steward of the money with which He's entrusted us. He has entrusted each one of us with a certain amount of money. So that makes all of us stewards. Now, what is a steward? A steward is a person who has been entrusted to manage that which belongs to someone else. Now, I want to be sure you get that. A steward is one who has been entrusted to manage that which belongs to someone else. Now, I want you to think about this, because if you get God's viewpoint about your finances, I'm telling you, my friend, you're going to see a change in your finances. You need to see yourself not as simply one who receives, as one who has worked, but as a money manager. You say, well, you don't know how little I have to manage. My friend, I want you to get something in just a few moments. But listen, remember, the amount has nothing to do with this. Hasn't got anything to do with it. The issue is that according to the teaching of God's Word, every single believer is a money manager. Some are good managers, some are poor managers. Every single one of us has been entrusted with a certain amount for which we are going to give account to the Master, to the Lord Jesus Christ. Each one of us is a money manager. Now, friend, the smartest thing you can do for your kids when it comes to money is to ingrain this in them. Son, sweetheart, you are a money manager. God has designated you as a money manager. You are a steward of those things which God has entrusted you. Now, what does that money manager do? That money manager has to spend some, should save some, should invest some, should give some. And a person who's a good money manager is going to do all of that. Now, I want you to turn, if you will, to the 27th chapter in Proverbs. I want you to notice a passage here that's very, very important. I want you to jot it down to be sure you do not forget it. Because this is part of the problem with managing money. Part of the problem is that most folks think they've got to have millions before they have to manage it. Do you know how a person becomes a millionaire? By managing pennies, nickels, dimes, quarters, and dollar bills. That's the way they become money managers of large sums. So the very idea that money managing is limited to those who are wealthy is totally unscriptural, because the Bible says you are a steward, you are a manager, some of a little, some of a much. I want to show you how that can make a difference. But listen, if you will, in Proverbs chapter 27. Here's the reason a lot of people never manage much. Look, if you will, in verse 23. Verse 23 says, "Know well the condition of your flocks and pay attention to your herds." That was their form of money in those days, exchanging. "For riches are not for how long?" Riches are not for what? Forever. Riches are not forever. Therefore, he says, take heed, keep check on, manage your money. He says, if you don't manage it, the implication is you're going to lose it, because it's not there forever. And how many of you have said, my goodness, I thought I had more than that? Have you ever said that? All of us have said that probably. Now, here's what I want you to understand. Whether you like it or not, you're a money manager. You say, I'm going to give that to somebody else's responsibility. No, you can't do that. You are a money manager. You say, I'm a wife, my husband brings it in, I have a certain amount of money to spend for groceries, how am I going to manage it? Well, friend, today in this economy, you better manage it. You're not going to be eating too well. Because you see, every single one of us is a money manager. When you give your children their allowance, they're money managers. When you give them $5 and say, well, this is your allowance and you can go to town and do whatever you choose, they're going to manage that by spending it all in one place, Oh, they're going to be smart enough not to do so. So you cannot escape the fact that all of us are money managers. God has shown us how to make money because He knows we need it to live by. And He also wants us to have more than just what we need. Now, so we saw in Proverbs 27, the way you manage your money is you keep an account. Now, there are a lot of folks, the only account they have is what's left on the bottom line of the checkbook. Now, listen to me carefully. Here is a fallacy in managing money. Well, what really matters is all I have, how much is left? That is a bad question. Not how much do I have left, but what did I plan to do with what I had? What did I do with it? And now, what are the results? You see, the reason a lot of folks get in trouble is the only thing they look at is the bottom line in the checkbook. That's a result of what you did, but did you think about what you needed? Did you think about what you ought to wait for? Did you think about what God wants you to do? Did you ask Him how to manage that money? Or are you just going around doing what just sort of comes naturally? And just so you have enough at the end of the week and the month, that is not managing your money. Now He says, watch out for your flocks, watch out for your herds, because money doesn't last forever. Now, one of our key verses that we use oftentimes is in Proverbs and in the Living Bible translation, which is my preference for that. He says, a good household is built by wise planning, becomes strong through common sense, and profits wonderfully by doing what? Keeping abreast of the facts. God wants His children to be wise in everything they do. And friend, the truth is, God's people, if they apply the principles of Scripture concerning money, we ought to have more than the rest of the world has. Not because we want to be rich. Nowhere in the Bible does it say seek riches. And if your goal in life is to be rich, you've got the wrong goal. You say, well, I believe that's what God wants me to do. No, God may want you to do something, and money may be a means by which He wants you to do it, but God never sets the goal in life for anybody to be rich. And most people who are very, very wealthy, know how to manage their money, will tell you, I didn't set out to get rich. I set out to accomplish, to achieve certain goals, and the wealth has come as a result of that. People who set their goal for making money and becoming rich usually never make it, because that's not a legitimate goal. And what He's saying in this passage is simply this. If you're going to manage your money well, you better get out a pencil and piece of paper and start looking to see where you've spent it. And the truth is, your checkbook and mine is a rather good biographical sketch of how we've been doing all year long. Let me ask you a question. Would you be willing for anybody else to look through your checkbook? Suppose somebody want to write your biography for the last 5 years of your life, and they said, all I want is your checkbook. You say, well, wait a minute, you're getting a little personal. Well, I'm writing your biography. Well, what's the checkbook going to tell you? It's going to tell me a whole lot. It's going to tell me where you've been, what you've been doing, what your priorities are, where you spent your money, how foolish you were, how wise you were, how you relate to other people, your relationship to God. There's an amazing amount of material and absolutely infinite amount of information that can be derived from looking at a person's checkbook. Well, what you do is nobody's business but God's. But I can tell you this, if you've never learned to manage your money, you need to ask somebody to help you know how to manage your money. And one of those things is indeed keeping records. That's really what He's saying here when He says, take good care of your flocks and so forth. Now, so a faithful steward is going to do that. Faithful steward's going to be careful, know that they're going to have to give an account. And all of us are those money managers. So there are two kinds. If you'll notice in our passage now, back to verse 10, he who is faithful, and then he talks about he who is unfaithful, he who has not been faithful. There are two kinds of money managers, two kinds of stewards, the faithful one and the unfaithful one. Now, what I would like to do is in this passage from 10 to 15, give you five warnings that the Lord Jesus gives us in this passage about you managing your money. So I want you to jot them down. I'm going to give you enough time to write them down so that you will be able to read over them again and again and again. Now listen, if you say, well, you know, I just don't have enough. What I want to show you, my friend, is not only how to have enough, but how to be wise in what you do have. And if you'll jot these five principles down, you'll understand maybe why you don't have any more than you do, how God may be willing to entrust you with more than you have, how God would get involved in helping you to accomplish and achieve some goals that really you've set up under God's leadership, but you wonder why they're not working out. It isn't because God isn't trying to help you. It's because more than likely you're violating a principle. I want you to jot these down. Whether you are 12 or 100, They work because they're from God and they're essential principles to understand in understanding God's viewpoint of money and therefore prospering as a result. Number one, here's what he says, verse 10. He who is faithful in the very little is faithful also in much. He who is unrighteous in a very little thing is unrighteous in much. What is he saying? Jot this down. Poor stewards, let's put money managers. Poor money managers of a little, poor money managers of a little will be poor money managers of a lot. Poor money managers of a little will be poor money managers of a lot. Now, who said that? I didn't say that. Jesus said it. Now, let me ask you a question. If the principle of Scripture according to the Lord Jesus Christ is, if you are a poor money manager of $150 a week, you're going to be a poor money manager of $1,500 a week. If you're a poor money manager of $1,000, you'd be a poor money manager, no doubt, of $1,000,000. Somebody says, yeah, but if I had a whole lot, here's what I would do. No. Listen, you may think that, but Jesus, the Bible says, who knows all men, said, if you're a poor money manager of a little, you're going to be a poor money manager of a lot. So therefore, when you start begging and asking God, Lord, I want you to increase my income and do this and do that, and God, if I only had more, Lord, if I had a large bank account, and God says, don't worry about the large bank account, look at what you've got in your pocket, you become a good money manager of what you have, then I'll talk to you about increasing that. Look at the second point in verse 11. If therefore you have not been faithful in the use of unrighteous mammon, who will entrust to you the riches to you? All right, jot this down. Number two, failure to be faithful with God's money, and all of it belongs to Him, failure to be faithful with God's money will deprive you of the greater riches. Failure to be faithful with God's money will deprive you of the greater riches. And what are they? Two things primarily. An understanding of the deep principles and the truths of the Word of God, and secondly, deprive you of greater spiritual opportunities. Now, I want you to think about this. Because money is something that you and I have to deal with every day, we need God's viewpoint. God's viewpoint is He owns it all. He wants you to have some. Here's the way to get it. He says, but you need to be a faithful money manager. If you're unfaithful, here's what's going to happen. If you're faithful, here's what's going to happen. He says, now, if you want a deeper understanding of the Word of God, you want greater opportunities spiritual, you want God's power released in your life, if you are a poor manager of your money, He says you and I have no right to anticipate and expect God to give us the true riches, which is not money, but that which is far above and beyond money. We can't expect God to give us deeper understanding and deeper illumination and greater spiritual opportunities when we fail to manage that which is touchable, that which is concrete, that which is material. Why should God give us the capacity to understand that which is beyond the material when we can't even deal with that which is the material? Now, friend, that is a principle of Scripture you cannot avoid. You cannot overlook it. Third principle, look at the next verse. Verse 12. And if you've not been faithful in the use of that which is another's, belongs to someone else, who will give you that which is your own? Number three, jot it down. Failure to handle faithfully that which belongs to another. Failure to handle faithfully that which belongs to another will deprive you of owning your own. It will deprive you of owning your own. Now, let me give you a good example. And I want you to think about this. And I'm certainly not characterizing any particular group of people because I just want you to get the point. What he's saying is this. If I am not a good manager of that which God has entrusted me with, which does not belong to me, I have no right to ask God to give me one of my own. And let me give you two good examples. Number one, let's suppose, for example, you live in an apartment. You scar up the walls. You knock out the windows. You don't clean the carpet. You spill all kinds of stains on the carpet. And you say, well, you know, this is not my house anyway, and I'm not going to live here forever. I want to tell you, my friend, you just short-circuited God's great blessing towards you, because the principle is, if you don't deal gently and if you don't handle carefully that which has been entrusted to you, which belongs to another, don't ask God to give you your own. Now, I want to say to teenagers, you borrow your dad's car, and you come back and it's got mud all over the tires, and it's dirty on the inside, and you have used up all the gasoline, and you never offer to wash it and to polish it and to wax it. Let me ask you a question. Why should you ask God to give you an automobile when you won't even take care of the one that belongs to your family? The principle is very simple. We want, oh, God, I'm in need, and Lord, I want you to do this, and I want you to do that. What are you doing with what you already have? Now, I don't know how God could have made it any simpler. He says, if you don't handle carefully what belongs to someone else but is in your keeping, don't expect God to give you your own. He's not going to do it. Now, you may manipulate it some way, but if you do, it's still going to be costly. Look at this next verse, verse 13. No man can serve two masters, for either he will hate the one and love the other, else he will hold the one and despise the other. You cannot serve God and money. You can't. He didn't say you may not be able to. He said you can't. You cannot serve God and money. Jot this down, number four. You cannot be committed to Christ. You cannot be committed to Christ and be driven by a love for money. You cannot be committed to Christ and driven by a love for money. And you see, this is what happens to many people. They may have a very little bit. You see, sometimes the most greedy people and the folks who love money the most are those who don't have any. And on the other hand, sometimes the person who is not greedy but very generous has the right perspective about finances and wealth, has their priorities in order of people who are wealthy. Now, when we say wealthy, that's a relative term. Every single one of us is wealthy compared to most nations of the world. And you may be sitting here today and you're saying, but you know, I have so little. But my friend, we could take you to some places in the world today and they think you are rich indeed. And the truth is, if you are a child of God, you are rich in the ways the world does not understand and rich in ways that what you have will never take wings and fly away. He says, now, loving money is a disaster. You cannot be committed to Jesus Christ and love Him and pursue and be driven to get rich and wealthy pursuing money, more and more wealth. He says, you can't. He didn't say you might. He said, you can't. So you have to look at your own heart today and ask yourself the question, what part does money play in your life? Well, let me ask you a question. Are you more interested each day when you get up or sometime during the day? I address this to many of you, not all of you, because you wouldn't be interested in this. But there are many people, they're far more interested in the stock market report than they are in what God says for them in directing their life for the day. They're far more interested in getting a raise to have a little bit more money than they are doing a good job where they are. They're far more interested in keeping up with some other family. I won't name the Joneses because those poor folks get it all the time. Keeping up with somebody else to get ahead when God has never given you, God has never told you to get ahead of your neighbor. He doesn't even say keep up with them. He doesn't even say for you to have anything to do with their finances. It is none of our business what other folks do. We have enough to keep account of our own life and our own family doing the things that God wants us to do. Last principle in here, look in verse 14 and 15. Now the Pharisees who were lovers of money were listening to all these things and they were scoffing at him. And so he said to them, you are those who justify yourselves in the sight of men, but God knows your hearts. But that which is highly esteemed among men is detestable in the sight of God. Last principle, jot this down. Those who put an undue emphasis on money, those who put an undue emphasis on money will scoff at the principles of Scripture. Those who put an undue emphasis on money will scoff at the principles of Scripture and justify their actions. Those who put an undue emphasis on money will scoff at the principles of Scripture about money and justify their actions. Now, here is one of the best ways for us to understand what God, what His viewpoint is about money. And that is to deal with an area which He forbids, and that is this whole idea of loving money. If I should ask you, do you love money? More than likely, you would say, oh, boy, I don't love money. Well, how can you tell whether you love money or not? How can you tell whether it's yours or you are its? That is, are you a slave to it, or do you just possess it and as a good steward, you're managing it well? Usually, you can tell whether you have it or it has you when somebody asks you, for example, let's say on a Sunday, I would say to you, we need to make a sacrifice. We need to give God's work a big boost. We need to be out there sharing the gospel in places we cannot be at the present time. And we need to grow up this fellowship and we need to expand what we're doing. And suppose God says to you, here's what I want you to give. And you say, oh, now Lord, thank you, Lord. it's amazing how much stumbling around we do when God tells us to do something that has to do with money. Here's what I've discovered. Folks who have a real difficult time with listening to sermons on money, first of all, they're ignorant. Listen, sir, ma'am, if it's something you've got to deal with every day, learn everything you can learn. If it's for your benefit. Here's how you'll know whether you own it or it owns you. God says, here's what I want you to do. And you start stumbling around and fumbling around and rationalizing and telling God, well, maybe I got to think about it. Oh, I got to pray about this. Lord, what about so-and-so? And coming up with all these excuses, you're owned by it. When God says, here's what I want you to do, and you say, yes, Lord. You know why a person says, yes, Lord? Because they know it's all his. Listen, if it's all his, you don't argue with the one who owns it. Remember, we are delegated money managers, delegated as money managers by God with $100 a week or $1 million a week. It doesn't make any difference. Hasn't got anything to do with how much. It's the fact of understanding our position and our relationship that we're accountable to God. Now, what does he say about this matter of loving money? If you want to get a good picture of what God thinks about finances and money, here it is. So I want you to jot these scriptures down, if you will. In Ecclesiastes chapter 5, verse 10, here's what he says. He says, money will not satisfy you. Isn't it interesting what money can't buy? Can't buy peace, can't buy joy. Can't buy happiness, can't buy love, can't even buy a good night's sleep. I mean, if something as simple as money can't buy a good night's sleep, that may buy a nice room in a hotel or motel, but it can't buy you a good night's sleep. Man, you can sleep in the finest hotel in the world and roll and toss and tumble all night with a guilty conscience. Amen. You can't buy a clean conscience with money. In fact, the truth is, those things in life that are above the material, now, food, clothing, shelter, education, all that, we understand that. But those things in life that really count, somebody loving you, somebody accepting you, joy, peace, happiness, a sense of tranquility and contentment, money can't buy any of that. Because some of the people in the world who have the most, miserable. That's why they're on drugs. That's why they're on alcohol. That's why they're running around somebody else's wife. All the money that they've accumulated will not grant them one moment of inner contentment and peace and tranquility. Real simple. That's not the purpose for money. Money wasn't given to us to buy those things that only God can give. It was given to us to purchase those things that we need in life. So, first of all, it doesn't satisfy. Secondly, I want you to turn to 1 Timothy chapter 6, and I want you to hold this because we're coming back to it several times here. 1 Timothy chapter 6 and verse 10. Listen to what he says. Not only will money not satisfy, but he says in verse 10 of 1 Timothy 6, for the love of money is a root of all sorts of evil, and some by longing for it have wandered away from the faith and pierced themselves with many pangs. Now, he didn't say that money is evil. He says the love of it. Listen to that. The love of it is the root of what? It is the root of all sorts of evil. Let's go back. What is at the heart of the drug traffic in America? Money. What is at the heart of pornography? It's a multi-billion dollar business. Money. What is the heart of alcoholism? Then listen, our congressmen know, our senators know, the president knows, everybody knows. Everybody knows that it is a danger to people on the highway. It's a danger to marriages. It's a danger to our kids. Why in the world would we protect something as dangerous, as evidently dangerous as alcohol, when everybody knows it is an evil of our day? Why do we protect it? Man, you never heard of such rationalization going, well, we used to have prohibition, that didn't work. Friend, let's get into the hard, cold facts. The reason we don't do anything about it is because of money. That's the reason. What about the pornography business? We could put them out of business if it were not for money. What about prostitution? Put them out of business were it not for money. Money, money, money, money, money. Money in this capitalistic society of ours, which is still the best way. I would never swap a capitalistic society of any other kind, but it is being balanced and wise and godly and moral in the use of money. The problem is greed. That's what sends folks to jail. That's what sends people to all kinds of punishment and all kinds of problems. Money, money, money, money, money. And what happens? All of a sudden, they begin to realize it won't do the things they thought it would do. Doesn't satisfy. God says don't love it on any condition because of what happens. Then I want you to look, if you will, in Proverbs chapter 23. Look there for just a moment. I want you to read this one. Proverbs 23. And notice how he says this so simply, so plainly. We're talking about what God says thinks about money now. Chapter 23 of the Proverbs and verses 4 and 5. He says, do not weary yourself to gain wealth. Cease from your consideration of it. That doesn't mean that you're not to think about it, but that is, cease from your consideration of pursuing that as your goal in life. Verse 5, when you set your eyes on it, it's gone. For wealth certainly makes itself wings, like an eagle that flies toward the heavens. That is, it's here today, gone this afternoon. And what he's saying is, don't set your heart on money as a goal in life. Back to 1 Timothy chapter 6 for a moment. Notice what he says again in the 17th and 18th verses. He says concerning those with whom God has blessed with much. He says, instruct those who are rich in this present world not to be conceited or to fix their hope on the uncertainty of riches, but on God. We're to fix our hope on God who, look at this verse, richly supplies us with all things to enjoy. What is he saying? What he says in the Sermon on the Mount. Seek ye first the kingdom of God and his righteousness, and all these things that you need and all that God wants you to have to enjoy life will be added unto you. So it's very evident from this verse that God is not stingy, who richly supplies us with all things to enjoy. That is the confession of a loving God of grace and mercy and goodness and kindness toward us. He said, don't fix your hope on the money. Then in chapter 6, the same passage, verse 6 and 7, look at this. But godliness actually is a means of great gain when accompanied by contentment. For we have brought nothing into the world, so we cannot take anything out of it either. Now, a lot of folks haven't figured that one out yet. The way they're living their life, you think they're going to take it with them. I want to tell you something, my friend. The only thing that you're going to take with you is what you send ahead. If you don't give it down here to the work of the Lord and ministry, you're not going to take it with you. I can guarantee you that. I have never seen a bundle of greenbacks in anybody's casket. Never have. Never seen any stocks, no bonds. I'll tell you something else. I've never seen any woman buried with her 3-carat diamond. Isn't that interesting? I mean, she wore it all of her life. Wouldn't even take it off her finger, but she wasn't buried with it. Nobody has gold necklaces. Nobody has their pearls around their neck. You don't see a man with his pocketbook laying up here between his hands. Interesting. None of that's there. You know why? Because, listen, even the ungodly know you can't take it with you. Well, how in the world do you get it up there? He says, lay up for yourselves treasures in heaven. How do you get it there? Can't take it with you. If you don't send it ahead by giving to the Lord's work and by good deeds, when you get there, you're not going to have it. You say, well, I thought heaven was for everybody. Heaven is created for everyone, but I want to tell you, we're not going to all have the same capacity in heaven. That's very clear in the Scripture. Can't take it with you. Well, what are the consequences of the wrong attitude toward money? Not understanding God's purpose for money? Not understanding God's viewpoint of money? Misusing money? Misapplied priorities? Poor management of money? What are the consequences? They're very, very clear. I want you to turn first of all to Mark chapter 4. Mark chapter 4, and look at this verse because people say, oh, well, money doesn't bother me. Let's see if it does. Somebody says, God could just trust me with millions because I can't handle 10,000, but I believe I can handle a million. You know what they mean by that? If they had $10,000 and they said, if I just had a million, here's what I would do. You know what they really mean? I just have that much more to squander. And I wouldn't feel the effects. You know, $10,000 is a little bit of money. But if I had $900,000? You mean if I had $500,000 that I wouldn't be better off? Not for very long. Let me give you an example. Just this week I read the story of a young man who had a job working. He was a professing Christian, I'll give him that. And he inherited $250,000. This young man went to church every Sunday. Everybody knew him as a Christian. In 1 year, close to the week, he died in his automobile, overdosing on drugs. Now, when he was working and had to make his own, he couldn't afford drugs. My friend, listen. You don't know what you would do with a lot. What you need to do is to ask God to make you a good, listen, make you a good manager. Verse 19, the worries of the world and the deceitfulness of riches and the desires for other things enter in and choke the word and it becomes unfruitful. Now there are lots of folks who fall in that trap. The deceitfulness of riches. When your mind gets enmeshed in riches, it is amazing how your lack of understanding of the Word of God becomes so evident. That's what he's talking about in this particular passage here. Now let's go back to Luke 16 for just a moment. Listen to what he says. He says, there are those who scoff and justify their actions. A second consequence of loving money and getting it out of its rightful place in your life, not only is it choking out the Word of God, but we begin to forget God, just as illustrated right here. A third thing, just jot this down, Job 31, verse 24. We cease to place our trust in God and place it in money. You know when you only have a certain amount, you have to pray, seek the Lord, wait upon Him, watch God do His work? My friend, whenever you reach the place in your life where you have so much money, you cease to have to trust God or you cease to trust Him. And you cease to ask Him about purchases. And you cease to ask Him about guidance. And you start doing your own thing. You may have been a good money manager while you had a little bit. But you are getting on dangerous ground if you say, well, now I've got so much, it doesn't make any difference. Yes, it does. Because remember, we don't own it. We are managers. And if God entrusts you with more, then the pressure is there to be more careful because the more will evaporate much more quickly than the little. Then 1 Timothy chapter 6, verse 9, but those who want to get rich fall into temptation and a snare and many foolish and harmful desires which plunge men into ruin and destruction. Now, here's what God says. First of all, He owns all the money. Secondly, you have been delegated a money manager, whether you are a child who has an allowance or multi-billionaire who cannot even count all of his money. You're a manager of what God has entrusted you with. He tells us how to make it. He guides us and as to what we're to do with it. And one of these days, we're going to be held accountable to Him for what we did. I challenge you to take these notes. Read them over for 7 days in a row. Asking God, Lord, I want you to help me to understand these principles and to begin to apply them in my daily life. Something is going to happen to your attitude about money, about God, about your relationship to Him. Once you get over the problem of managing money properly, something happens, and you're going to have to see it for yourself before you'll ever believe it from me. You see, the truth is, He says, God has provided many good things for us, but we have to abide by the principles. When I abide by the principle, I open the door for God's blessing. And when I shut the door to God's principles, I'm on my own. And my prayer is that you will so relate yourself to the Word of God and to His principles, He'll be able to bless you. And one of these days when you stand before Him, and you will, He'll say to you, "Well done, servant. You were faithful as a money manager, and now I'm going to entrust to you greater riches than you've ever known." Lord Jesus, we praise You and we bless Your name. Thank You for making it simple. Thank You for making it plain. Grant us the wisdom to apply what we've heard today is my prayer. In Jesus' name, amen.
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0: John D. Rockefeller, at the age of 55, was dying. He was living on crackers and milk. He had a terrible blood disease that had rendered him such that he had to stay in the bed most of the time. And by his own word, he said that probably never more than an hour could he sleep without being awakened. And for 5 years, he attempted to live in that fashion, not a single full hour without being interrupted. All of his millions that he had accumulated at this point was of little value to him because he had no appetite, had a terrible problem with an ulcerated stomach, and he knew that he was dying. And because he knew that he was dying, he decided to do something that he had not done before. And he began to take an action, and he contributes the miraculous healing of his body primarily to this one action he took. Because John D. Rockefeller lived 35 years after he started taking this action at a point of death in his life. And the theme of this message today is the action he took. And the title of the message is God's Formula for Blessing. And if you know this verse of Scripture, it won't take you but a few seconds to figure out what is it that John D. Rockefeller began to do whereby he experienced the miraculous healing and lived 35 years longer. If you'll turn to Luke chapter 6 and verse 38. Luke chapter 6 and verse 38. And Jesus, in this one single verse, gives us His formula for receiving His blessing. It's all here in one verse. Very simple, very plain, very clear. And there are multitudes of people who are in need wondering why they are. And my friend, here is God's solution. He says, "Give, and it will be given to you. Good measure, pressed down, shaken together, running over, they will pour into your lap. For by your standard of measure, it will be measured to you in return." John D. Rockefeller began to give. And as he began to give away part of his fortune, God began to heal his body. Not only did he begin to heal him, but he lived 35 years longer, beginning to enjoy what beforehand he had never enjoyed. Now, there are a lot of people today who have needs and are wondering why God does not meet those needs. God hasn't made anything in the Bible that you and I really need to know to apply to our life all that complicated. He's made it very simple. And in this single verse is God's formula for blessing His children. Now, here's the thing I want to encourage you to do. Some of you are going to struggle with the very idea. Oh, my goodness, now we're going to talk about money. Somebody's going to struggle with the idea. Here we go talking about giving. Well, my friend, let me remind you of something, that from God's point of view, His formula for blessing His children deals with the question of giving. Now, don't get hung up on the fact that the only thing you have to give is money, for it is far more extensive than that. If a person has an ongoing need in any given area of their life, more than likely, they have a spiritual problem. What is God's formula for receiving God's blessings, no matter what they are? Well, I want you to look at this verse and let's examine to see what God says here, because it is so practical, so helpful, so simple that even a child can understand. And what I want you to notice first is that in the very beginning of this verse, he starts off with one word, and he says, give. Now, the first step, listen, the first step in God's formula for blessing is a prerequisite, and that is, it is a requirement. And that requirement is wrapped up in one word. He simply begins by saying, you give. Now, the tense in which that word is given to us is in a present imperative, which is a command. It is a command. You give. And because it is in the present tense, the implication is that you don't just give once in a while, but it should be a lifestyle, that should be the way of life for a believer to be in a continuous state of giving. Now, one of the things that's interesting about this passage is what Jesus deliberately and willfully left out, because if he had put anything in this place, we would have limited what he was saying. But if you'll notice what he says here, he says, give and it will be given to you. Good measure, pressed down, shaken together, running over, they will pour into your lap. For by your standard of measure, it will be measured to you in your turn. You say, well, he forgot something. What did he forget? He forgot, it seems, to tell us what to give. And the truth is, he did not forget it. He deliberately left it out. The reason Jesus Christ did not say, give money, give time, give this, give that, give the other, you and I would have limited what he stated to what he said. So when Jesus said, give, what does he mean? Well, it depends on what your need is. If your need is love, then give it. If your need is companionship, give it. If your need is time, give it. If your need is money, give it. If you need whatever the need is, he says, give and it will be given to you. Good measure, pressed down, shaken together, it will be poured out into your lap. Why would Jesus make a statement like that? Here's the reason. Because God desires to bless his children. God is a loving heavenly Father, and everything you read about him in the Bible, God wants to pour out the best of his blessings upon his children. But you see, God doesn't just pour them out haphazardly, without any control and without any system, without any pattern, without any design. God always blesses us for our own benefit, never to our lack of benefit or to our own destruction. He always has our best in mind. So he says, you want to be blessed? Here's the way you start being blessed. You start by giving. Now, if he had given us some long, complicated sentence or paragraph of instructions in detail, we probably would have tried to follow them meticulously. But in one simple word, which any child understands, Jesus wrapped up his whole formula for giving with step number one, give. Now, why would he begin with this step? Why would he begin by saying give? Well, first of all, God knows that everybody comes into this world with a problem. And that is, God intends that you and I win the victory over a covetous spirit. It is interesting in all those sin lists in the Bible that in every one of those sin lists, I believe without fail, the word covetousness is mentioned. That desire to hold on, that desire for something God knows is not best for me, that desire to control, that desire to keep, that desire to manipulate, that desire to build my safety or my security on something that I hold. One of the reasons God begins his formula for blessing by saying give is he wants to overcome this whole problem of covetousness. The best way to find out whether you're covetous or not is how you respond when the Lord commands you to give something. It may be your time. It may be your abilities, your talents. All of us usually can think of a lot of reasons why we don't have time to serve the Lord. He says, give and it will be given to you. He says, when you give, you can expect something in return. So one of the primary things he wants to do is to cure our covetousness. The second thing about giving is this. Our giving, no matter what it is a good barometer of our spirituality. A person who is willing to hold on tightly, to manipulate, to control, it says something about who really is the boss in their life. It says something about who really is the Lord in their life. But a person who's willing to give in obedience to Christ, no matter what he requires, understands what lordship is really all about. So it is a good barometer of our spirituality. Likewise, it reveals to us where our priorities are. Where are our priorities? Is it on amassing wealth? Is it on ourselves? Or is it on walking in obedience to God? Is our priority in life walking in fellowship with Him, growing in intimacy with Him, serving Him, following Him, obeying Him, or doing our own thing? When He says, give and it shall be given to you, good measure pressed down, shaken together, there is a reason.

doings. It isn't because God doesn't want to supply your need. What does he say? He says, Paul said, my God will supply all of your needs according to his riches in glory by Christ Jesus. But he's going to do it the way he knows is best. And God says the way you get your needs met is to give of that which you have. You say, well, but you know, I don't have anything. Yes, you do. Every single person has something to give. And when you and I give what we have to give, God assumes the responsibility for meeting that need. He also knows that when you and I give out of little or appearingly out of nothing, that is the way God stretches our faith. Here is a person who has a very little bit of money and God says, here's what I want you to give. The first reaction is, God, I can't afford it. I'm afraid to do it, Lord, because I'm afraid I'll run out. Then what's going to happen, God, when I give this? And so we have 1,000 questions to ask God. God knows that when you and I are willing to either give our love, our time, our money, whatever it might be, in the giving of that which we have, as little as we may feel we have, God, in the very beginning, begins to stretch our faith. So the whole process by which he blesses us is a process by which we grow spiritually. And so this is what he's saying. That in a very practical, simple way, when God challenges us to give, God is able then to demonstrate his power to provide our needs, and secondly, to demonstrate his faithfulness that he can be dependent upon no matter what that need may be. So he simply begins by saying what? Give, and it will be given to you, good measure, pressed down, shaken together, running over. They will pour it into your lap. Now, if you'll think about it, here is a simple step that's available to everyone. A little child, 5, 6, 7 years of age, or a man who's 70, 78, 80 years of age, both can practice that principle and that simple formula without any problem whatsoever. You just give of what you have. And so when he said, give and it shall be given to you, he very purposely did not include any particular thing to give. So if I should ask you today, what is the greatest need you have in your life? Well, you say, oh, the greatest need I have in my life is companionship. Have you ever thought about giving any to someone else? What does the Bible say about having friends? One who would have friends must show himself friendly. One who needs comfort should be willing to comfort someone else. One who needs money should be willing to give. And so whatever the area of need is, God says, here's the formula for receiving God's blessing. It begins with one single word, a simple command, understood by anybody and everybody in any language in the world. And the word is what? Give. It is that simple. He says, this is the first step to the formula for God's blessing. Now, step number two, look at this. He says, given it will be given to you. Good measure, pressed down, shaken together, running over, they will pour into your lap. Now notice how he phrases this, and he couldn't have said it any simpler. And what I want you to see is this, no matter what your need is, here is the solution to that need. Notice how he says it. Give and it. Now what in the world is it? It is whatever you need, and it is whatever you give. Listen. Give, and it will be given to you. What's going to be given to you? Whatever you give is coming back. Give, and notice he says, this is God speaking, give, and it may be given to you. Is that what it says? No. It might be. It could be. It's a possibility. It has been. You know, no, he says, give, and it will be given to you. Now, no promise is any better than the capacity of the person who makes the promise to perform. So when a person says, I promise you, the question is, can they perform? Now, who is it that's made this promise? Jesus is the one who is making the promise. He says, given it shall be given you. But I want you to turn, if you will, to John chapter 5. John chapter 5, and notice what Jesus said here. Very interesting how he phrased this, because it should say something to us about this statement. In the 30th verse of John chapter 5, Jesus said, I can do nothing on my own initiative. Now listen to that. This is the Son of God speaking. He says, I don't do anything on my own initiative. Rather, he said, as I hear, I judge. And my judgment is just because I do not seek my own will, but the will of him who sent me. Now, what Jesus is saying in that passage is this. What he was saying in his day is what he heard the Father tell him to say. What he did is what he heard the Father tell him to do. All of his judgments were the judgments of the Father. So not only

0: did Jesus say, give and it will be given to you? He says, that's what I heard the Father say. Give and it will be given to you. Now, Jesus is omniscient. He knows everything. Omnipotent, has all power. Omnipresent, everything and everybody is in His presence. When Jesus Christ says, you give and it will be given to you, my friend, everything in heaven, all of God's sovereign omnipotence in heaven has to back up that promise. So, when Jesus said, give and it shall be given to you, you and I have no legitimate reason for doubting exactly what He says. Now, some of you are already struggling. You say, oh my goodness, you mean to tell me that I'm to believe that if I give, Jesus is going to give back to me? No, the issue is, do you believe the Word of God? That's the issue. Do you believe this Bible? Because the Bible says that Jesus says, give, and what? He says, it will be given to you, good measure, pressed down, shaken together, it's coming back. Now, it is Christ who's made the promise. And He didn't say if you give a certain thing, He said no matter what it is. So as you think about the needs in your life and how you intend to get those needs met, what is God's method of getting the need met? Now the world's idea is get. God's idea is if you want to get, what you do is give. If you don't give, get, will not satisfy you when you get it. And I began this message with a good example of John D. Rockefeller, who had millions and millions and millions of dollars but couldn't enjoy it. The truth is there are lots of people who have less than millions but can't even enjoy the little that they have. God knows exactly what it takes to meet our need and at the same time accomplish His purpose, which is to grow us up, to build us up, and to mature us into Christ-likeness. So I want you to notice exactly how He says this now. When He says give and it shall be given to you, good measure, pressed down, shaken together. Notice how simple this is, but is this not in keeping with the very nature of Christ? Was He not a gentle, loving, providing Savior when He walked this earth? Do you and I not see Him and we say, the Lord is my shepherd, I shall not want? Is He not a providing shepherd? He certainly is. And so it's in keeping with the very nature of God, the nature of the Lord Jesus Christ, that He would provide for us, and that His way of doing so would require something of us. You remember oftentimes when Jesus was walking along and somebody would say, I want to be healed. And Jesus would say, stretch out your hand. They had to take the initiative. He says to us, if you want to be blessed, then you and I must take the initiative. And the initiative you and I must take is that we must begin to give. Now, notice how He says it. He says, it will be given to you, but how is it going to be given? Good measure. That means full quantity, full measure. Pressed down, shaken together, running over. Now, in those days, when He says, they shall pour it into your lap, He's talking about the men who would wear long flowing robes, and they just pick up the end of the robes and hold it up like this, and then you would dump whatever you were going to give them into the robes so they could just carry a whole robe full home. Now, I went to the grocery store yesterday just to check out something. And I already knew this, but I want to be sure I could be honest. And so I bought two boxes of cereal, two large boxes of cereal. And I started to bring them today, but I thought I may get in trouble if I did. But what I realized when I got home and took them out, that today's industry doesn't operate like God. Because I took out one bag. The bag inside the box was about like that. And the cereal was about like this. What I bought is a box of cereal, 2/3 cereal, 1/3 air. If they had asked me, I'd have told them I didn't want the air, I just wanted the cereal. But it cost me, and all I got was 2/3 of a box. Well, buying two boxes, I thought I'd check it out to be sure that wasn't an accident, didn't think it was going to be. Sure enough, the other one was just like it. 2/3 cereal, 1/3 air. Now, here's what God is saying in this passage. God says, that's not the way I operate. He says, now, when I bless you, I give you a full measure. That is, if God had been in the business, cereal business, the truth is, when you open the box top would have been bulging like this. Because that's the way God gives, what does He say? A full measure. He says, a good measure. Now, He says, after He pours the cereal in, then what does He do? He shakes it down. He doesn't just shake it down. Then He says, He presses it down. Then He pours some more in. He shakes it down, presses it down, pours some more in, shakes it down, presses it down. And then He says, finally, when you look at His box, The top isn't even shut because he says it's abounding and overflowing. That's the way God describes his blessing to us, which is the way for him to say, whatever you give to him, you couldn't ever press it down enough. You can't ever shake it down enough. You can't ever give God more than he's going to give you. Now, here's what I want you to see, and God knows I wish I knew how to say this so you couldn't ever forget it. Now, listen. My friends, it is absolutely foolish to keep to yourself what, when you give to God, is going to be multiplied, full measure, pressed down, shaken together, and abounding back to you. That is foolish. And for somebody to withhold a dollar out of ten because they think, well, I don't know whether I have enough or not. You mean to tell me that God's a liar? No. You say, oh, I know God's no liar. Then let me ask you a question. If you have a need, why don't you give that which you need to God? Because here's what he says. He says, whatever you give, it will be given to you. How? He says, it's going to be a full measure. It's going to be pressed down. It's going to be shaken down. He says, in fact, I'm going to keep filling it up until it's overflowing. Now, have I told you the truth so far? Say amen. All right. Now, I'm just telling you what God says. He says, when you give to him, it's coming back. It doesn't make any difference what it is. It's coming back, and it's coming back more than you gave. Now, I know some of you are struggling with that. You're saying, well, now, you know, I've read that verse before, and I just am not sure about that. Well, now listen to what he says. Give, and it will be given to you. Good measure, pressed down, shaken together, running over. They will pour into your lap. You say, well, now that's the thing I'm concerned about. Who in the world is they? He says, if you give, good measure, pressed down, shaken together, running over, it's coming back to you. They will pour into your lap. How many of you really want to know who they is? All right, good. Some of you still don't want to know, but for the sake of those who want to know, I want to tell you that I don't know. You know why I don't know? Because only God knows. He's the only one who knows who they are. You say, well, no, wait a minute. That doesn't make sense. It makes all the sense in the world. Here's what he's saying. He's saying, what you've got to do is to trust me. You give what I tell you to give. And then the they is God's business. Because I want to tell you, you'll never figure it out. You'll never be able to figure out how God, which avenue he's going to use to bring back to you exactly what you need. You'll never figure that out because it comes in ways that you and I will never be able to imagine. Now listen, God is full of surprises, but he's not full of disappointments. Full of surprises, but no disappointments. God will surprise you and think, my goodness, I would have never figured that out. God already knows that. You'll never be able to figure out how God's going to bless you. That's why he says, you give, it will be given to you. That's his promise. He says, they will pour into your lap this good measure, pressed down, shaken together, coming back in abundance. Now, any child understands that. But we adults sometimes have a hard time with that. What he's saying is, if you have a need, you give out of your need or out of your abundance. But whatever you give, it's coming back. And it's not only going to come back maybe financially, if that's what you're giving. It's going to come back in lots of ways. In fact, sometimes there are things that you need much more than you need money or financial need. But whatever it is, here is the promise of a sovereign God who cannot tell a lie, who always tells the truth, and who has the power to change heaven and earth and move heaven and earth to see to it. Your need is met. So I want to say something again, and I hope you'll receive in the right way. If you have an ongoing need in your life that is not being met, you have a spiritual problem. You say, well, I do give, and I've been giving this same amount for years and years and years. Do you want more? Then you give more. Give, and it shall be given to you. Good measure, pressed down, shaken together. He says, it's going to come back to you in that fashion. Now, what he's really saying in this passage, if you're thinking about it, is this, that giving is profitable. Now, I didn't say that. Somebody said, oh, that's getting materialistic. Well, you'll have to blame that on Jesus because I didn't write that verse. Give and it will be given to you. Good measure, pressed down, shaken together. Now listen, if you're one of those persons who is still arguing with yourself about the tithe, for example, that's just one example, and you've decided, you know, I don't believe the Bible teaches that, and that's in the Old Testament, and I believe you just lay aside whatever you choose to lay aside, and this is all I'm going to give, and that's it. Only thing you're doing is just shutting off the blessing to God. The truth is, if you ever start tithing, my friend, you'll never stop with that. In other words, once you learn this lesson, you'll never stop at that. I can remember the friend who challenged me in this very area. He said to me, and I had been tithing and giving more than a tithe, he said, you need to break out. I said, what do you mean break out? He said, you need to break out and see what God is willing to do. Well, he said that to me sometime before I really tried it, but when I did, God began to teach me some things in my own life that I would love to share with anybody and everybody. And there's so many personal illustrations that I could give that I would like to give that probably wouldn't be the best idea in the world. But I'm simply saying this. He'll do exactly what he says. Don't try to figure out. You see, if you wait to give, you figure out, well, how's God going to give me this back? You can forget it. He's not going to operate that way. Because, you see, that's the whole matter of faith. We give, and then he says, it will be given to you, good measure, pressed down, shaken together. He says, it'll be poured in your lap. They will give it. Who is they? That's not any of our business. That's God's business. He assumes full responsibility for the return. Now listen, some of you are in the financial business. You can't offer anybody an investment to match this with as much return or as little risk. Because no one ever invested in the Lord's work and lost. Never. Now somebody may have misused your money, but you won't lose. God will handle them. God will take care of all that. God is the one who takes care of that. If I give and my spirit is right toward God and I'm giving in obedience to Him, God's going to reward me no matter what happens to the money. The reward comes to those who give. It is God who pours the blessing back to us. Now every parent ought to sit their children down before they go away to school and say, look, I'm not going to give you everything you need to go away to school and take credit cards and this, that, and the other. What I'm going to do is I'm going to teach you a principle, and you must live by the principle. And then what happens is they grow up faster and sturdier and stronger because they learn to trust the Lord. That we don't simply receive by simply getting, getting, getting, getting, getting, but we receive by giving. We learn a valuable principle that goes on for eternity. This is the lesson. Step number one, he says, is to give. And he says the second step in this whole issue of God's blessing is, it is followed by a divine promise. You give, it will be given to you. Now that is the testimony of God. Now friend, the reason God couldn't let you down is because of his character. It is not even the nature of God to violate a principle, not even the nature of God to violate a promise. And how simple and plain and clear he's made it. Now, so the question comes, why don't we do it? Now, if I should ask you, how many of you believe this? Oh, I believe what God says. If it's in the Bible, I believe it. Well, let's see if you do. Then let me ask you a question. Why is it that you stumble oftentimes about giving? Why do you fret and fume over tithing? Listen, a tithe, that's where beginners get in. Isn't it amazing that people sweat over things like that? Or you come maybe week after week, or you go to your church week after week, and you drop in $5, you say, I think that's enough. Well, all you're doing is shutting off the blessing of God. And my friend, why live all of your life cheating yourself out of what God wanted to do for you, and He won't do it because you keep violating the principle of obedience? Now think about this. There are three reasons. Three reasons we don't give the way God says give. Whether it's loving, friendship, money, whatever it might be. Three reasons. But let's boil it down to money, because I think a lot of folks are far more willing to be a little more friendly than they are to give their money sometimes. We say, oh, I'll tell you, the economy today, you've got to watch out. Who's really watching out over you? Can you control the economy? Why do you think God taught that Old Testament nation of Israel to tithe? Why do you think he taught them that simple lesson, 1 out of 10? Why do you think the New Testament church came along and built on that and gave far more than a tithe for sure? They were giving it all at times. I'll tell you why. Because God knew all about the American economy and the Roman economy. and all the other economies in the world, and he wanted his people well taken care of, and he knew and knows that when God's people obey God's laws, that it doesn't make a difference what happens to the economy, God is responsible for taking care of God's people. Now, there are three reasons we don't believe that. Number one, let's put it this way. The reason we don't give and the reason we don't give when we're in need, number one is unbelief. We just don't believe what God said. Now, you say, oh, no, don't tell me I don't believe the Bible. I'm telling you, yeah, you don't believe it. If you don't practice it, you don't believe it. Then you wonder why there are needs. Because you say, yeah, but you say, well, I'm getting to that one. The second one is fear. Suppose this happens. Suppose I lose my job. Suppose this. Suppose that. Listen, you could sit right and have a nervous breakdown this morning supposing about all the things that could happen to you. Suppose you get sick. Suppose you wreck your car. Suppose your husband walks off and leaves you. Suppose he dies and doesn't leave you a fortune. Suppose. Christians don't live that. You know how Christians have to live? Giving. And allowing God to assume the responsibility of giving in return. That's the way God intended for the believer to live. Not amassing wealth here on earth and building up our security down here just in case of what? You can lose it all. One thing you cannot lose is what you invest in the Lord's work. You can't lose it. No way. No risk. So that's two of the problems. One of them is unbelief. Second one is fear. Don't you realize that God already knows before you ever have a need the avenue by which he's going to meet that need if you give? He's already got that figured out. You know, sometimes we act like, well, poor God. He's up there trying to figure out all these things. God's not trying to figure out anything. He's already got it figured out. Basic problem is unbelief. Second problem is fear. And the third problem is plain old covetousness. We just can't let it go. Oh, I don't have much. And what I have, I'm going to take care of. No, you're not. You better let God do it. Because you see, according to the scriptures, the Bible says that all of us who are his children are his money managers. We're managing the money and the possessions and the time and the talents and the gifts. We are managing what God has entrusted to us. That's what a steward is, someone who manages that which belongs to someone else. All of us are money managers. You may be managing $100 a week or $1 million a week, but you're a money manager. Now, the question is, are you going to manage it the way God says manage it, by giving in order that God may multiply? You know what this whole passage is about? Here's the key. The key to making much out of a little is giving of the little. When you give of the little becomes much. God is the one who multiplies it, not man. If you wait for your own initiative and your own manipulation and reading the markets and doing this and doing that and doing the other, God says, first of all, you're not set your mind on those things. He says, set your mind on things above, not on things on earth. We're to be wise stewards and good money managers of whatever God gives us, a little or much. But that's not where our heart is to be. Our heart is to be upon the things of God. There are many people today who would exchange their wealth for your health. They'd exchange their wealth for your happiness. They'd exchange their wealth for your joy. Anything to have some of what you have. Fool is the man or woman who spends their life accumulating to build up their security on earth where there is no security. He says, this is the way a believer lives. How does a believer live? He says, a believer lives by doing what? A believer lives by giving and receiving, giving and receiving, giving and receiving, giving and receiving, and giving and receiving. Last part of this verse. Look, if you will, the last sentence. He says, for by your standard of measure, it will be measured to you in return. First of all, he says, step number one is to give. Step number two, God makes a promise. He'll give in return. Step number three, here's what he says. He says, here's the principle by which God always operates. Now, friend, if you forget everything else, look at this. You cannot violate this without getting penalized. There's no way. If I stood right here and jumped up out in the air over here, I'm going to hit the floor. It doesn't make any difference if I jump today, 10 years from now, or jump 10,000 times, I'm going to hit the floor. He said, that's real simple, law of gravitation. Right. Here's another law that's more eternal than the law of gravitation. It is the law of giving and receiving. You can't change it. And the problem is the world's butting their heads up financially against the law of God. That's why this nation is in the awful financial mess it is in. We violated every financial principle in the Word of God. You don't have to do that. Now listen to this principle. You cannot change this. You can break yourself over it, but you can't change it. Listen to what he says. Understanding that all of us have our different standards, notice how he said it. For by your standard of measure, it will be measured to you in return. You know what that's saying? That you and I have a share in the decision as to what we'll receive, how much blessing we'll be able to enjoy. Listen, for by your standard of measure, it will be measured to you in return. You give, it will be given to you. How much? By your standard of measure, it will be measured to you in return. So what is he saying? He says the measure of our blessing is always in proportion to the measure of our giving. The measure of our blessing is always in proportion to the measure of our giving. You know what he's saying? How much do you want? He said, I have so little to give. You give that, God will multiply it. Give a little bit more, and God will multiply that. And a little bit more, and God will multiply that. And a little bit more, and God will multiply that. Because you see, each time he gives you more, what he's doing is expanding your base. And so God's way of enlarging, whether it is love or money or service or whatever it might be, begins with giving, makes the promise that he'll give it in return, and he says, you and I really decide how much blessing we want. He says, according to what we give, so will the blessing be. Only he puts it this way, for by your standard of measure, it will be measured to you in return. Now, that is an eternal law. Can't change it. So let me ask you a question. What need do you have in your life? You can manipulate and work and connive and do anything and everything in the world. You know what God says? You know what he says is the way for you to get that need met? Whatever the need is, just give that to him. By faith. Simply trusting him to do what? Simply trusting him to keep his word. Now look, if you will, in 2 Corinthians chapter 9 for a moment, because this is a little different way of saying the same thing, and Paul said it in the 9th chapter. And he says it in the 8th verse, 6th verse of 2 Corinthians chapter 9. Same principle. We have the choice. We have a determining part in how much blessing God sends our way. He says it this way in verse 6. Now this I say, he who reaps, how? Sparingly, shall also reap what? Sparingly. And he who sows bountifully shall also reap bountifully. Do you want 1 acre of wheat? Then only sow 1 acre. You want 1,000 acres? Sow 1,000 acres. You're not going to sow 1 acre and get 1,000 acres. You can't give a penny and expect God to give 1,000. He says the principle is this. It is measured back to us in proportion the way we measure it to him. As we give to him. Now listen, in the process of giving to him, it may be giving through a church or giving to a friend, whatever it might be, but in the process of doing so, God assumes the responsibility of doing what? He assumes the responsibility of taking that and multiplying it according to our needs, and which brings me to another very important point. Do you realize that there's no limitation here? He didn't say give and it will be given to you up to. He doesn't talk about a lid or a ceiling. He says give and it will be given you how much? Depends on how much you give. He says you're the one who sets the measuring rod. You're the one who determines how much blessing is coming back. Given it will be given to you, good measure. What is the limit? He doesn't state the limit here, but here is the limitation. The limitation is this. As we give and receive and give and receive and give and receive, the receiving will continue to increase as long as you and I will faithfully handle that which God gives us. But here's what happens. When the little becomes much by the grace of God, and you reach a certain level and you say, well, you know, I better sort of cut back on this. I mean, giving God $1,000 a week, or $2,000 a week, or $5,000 a week, that's an awful lot of money. That is a total distortion of truth. All you're doing is what? Just practicing what you began to practice when you had a little bit. Now, here's the problem. Many of us have forgotten how little we've had. Right? We've forgotten how little we've had. Now we think, well, you know, man, you know, I'm now making so much money a week, and therefore, boy, you got to be more careful. No, the truth is, when you had a little bit, you had to be very careful. When you have a lot, you have to be careful. The key is this. If I cease to give at any point, I break God's wonderful cycle. Now, here's the cycle. This is the way God intends for His children to live. How does He intend for us to live? We give and we receive. To give, to receive, to give, to receive, to give, to receive. And when I receive and I stop, so it's too much now. What I've just done's broken God's cycle of blessing, and what happens? God slams the door, and then He leaves me to myself to do my own thing. Now, I want to repeat this because I know it's true. If you have a problem, an ongoing problem for which you cannot find a solution, more than likely, you have a spiritual problem. I could give you so many wonderful illustrations of how God works this in a person's life, from getting down to 10 cents, and having absolutely nothing, and watching God supply my need, to having more, and giving more, and watching God multiply. That's the way He does in everybody's life who's willing to trust Him. It's as simple as A, B, C. Give, it will be given to you, and the measure by which you, the standard by which you measure, and you give, that's the way God's going to bless you. That's why I feel sorry for folks who are still quibbling over the tithe. Well, I just don't know. All you're doing is saying this. My standard is low. That's all you're saying. My standard is low. Then, my friend, don't expect God to... Listen, God isn't going to break your standard. You and I set the standard. Listen to what He says. He makes it very clear. For by your standard of measure, it will be measured to you in return, sign Jesus Christ. You can't blame it on anybody else. He says, here's the cycle. And God wants you and me to live. To give, to get, in order to give, in order to get, in order to give, in order to get, in order to give, in order to get, in order to give, in order to get, for the rest of our life. And what He's made His promise is this. You see, we let people with their prosperity theology, which is truth way out of balance over yonder, drive us away from a very simple, godly truth by which He intends for us to live every day of our life. In our relationships to others, in our relationship to Him, in our relationship to His body, in relationship to ministry, in relationship to need, in relationship to abundance, what is it? Just giving, giving, giving, giving, giving. And what? Receiving, receiving, receiving, receiving, receiving. In order to give and give and give and give and give. And think about this. What has God been doing for you ever before you were ever born? What was God doing to you? He's been giving. Now I want you to think about something. And I'm going to close. I want you to think about something. I want you to think about, just get dead right honest for a minute. Almighty God, in His grace and loving kindness and mercy toward you, from the time, even before you were born, while you were in your mother's womb, God was giving to you every day, every second of your life. He's been giving to you. Not one second of your existence has God not been giving to you. You and I know that any one of us could fall dead faster than that our heart could stop beating forever right now. Any split second just like that. You and I don't have a thing we didn't receive. Not one thing. Now let me ask you something. You mean to tell me, my friends, that you would quibble with Almighty God over a tithe of your income when everything you have the next breath is a gift of God? You mean you would quibble with God over serving Him 1 hour on the Lord's day when every second, every time your heart beats, that's the gift of God? I don't have time. Suppose God took you up on that and took you away this morning quickly. Do you realize how ungrateful we must be? We must look to Him. When every single thing we have ever had, ever will have is a gift of God. Every moment of time is life is a gift of God. And piled on top of that is this awesome blessing and promise. He says, look, if you'll give of that which I have given to you already, I will multiply that. I will make you useful in the kingdom. I will make you a blessing to others. I will make your life count. I will glorify myself forever in your life. There are only three reasons you won't do it. You don't believe what he said. You are filled with fear. And you have a covetous spirit. My friends, you need to ask God to forgive you of that. Acknowledge that your heart has been very ungrateful. Repent of that sin of ingratitude and tell him today that you acknowledge that everything you have and everything you are is from him. He could stop it in a split second. But by his grace, he's allowed you to keep living and keep prospering. And I want to challenge you, my friend, to start giving like you've never given before. Listen, not just money, time, love, companionship, friendship, encouragement. That which you have been entrusted with, all of which belongs to him, all of which came from him, and all of which he intends for you to give away. Let me ask you a question. This is a good example. How does a person become a good counselor? Not by going to school, but by giving themselves away to people who are hurting. What happens? In the process of giving themselves away to a person who's hurting, God teaches them and instructs them, and they become strong, and they become wise, and they become useful in the ways of God. How do they giving themselves away? Not sitting in some classroom reading a book. You have no earthly idea what God is willing to do with you. But it starts with your willingness to give, first of yourself and then of what you have. Don't live your life and wonder why God didn't bless you. Don't live your life wondering why he didn't prosper you. Don't live your life wondering what happened and how you missed that. I don't care what. Listen, John D. Rockefeller was 55 when he got started. 35 years he lived happier than the first 55. So whatever your age, why don't you tell the Lord, Lord Jesus, I yield everything I am and everything I have to you today. From this point on, God, it's yours. You tell me what, where, how, and when. And the answer is yes. Now you say, well, what's going to happen? I'll tell you what's going to happen. I have the witness of this book to prove that you'll be a better man and woman, that you'll have more, enjoy life more, and be used of God more than ever before. But if you choose to let unbelief, fear, and covetousness dominate your life, one of these days, I'm telling you, you're going to die and wonder, how did I miss it all? And that would be a tragedy. Lord Jesus, we love you for making it simple and plain, wrapping up so much in one verse of Scripture, reminding us of what we don't like to admit, that we are oftentimes so ungrateful, so paralyzed by fear, so controlled by a covetous spirit, and so managed by unbelief. We repent of these sins today. We humble ourselves before you and pray the Holy Spirit will bring about victory of release and liberty and freedom in our life to be walking, living givers, leaving all the receiving to your wonderful, abounding wisdom. And we praise you for it in Jesus' name. Amen.
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0: Almost every day of our life, you and I experience some form of conflict. Sometimes it's husbands and wives arguing and fussing with each other or fighting with the children. Oftentimes it is an unhealthy form of competition and backbiting in the office. Or it may be jealousy and strife among friends. Or sometimes it's just those attacks upon our faith. Or those inner struggles between what we want and what we can afford. Or sometimes that battle between our conscience and our emotions, what we want to do, but what God is telling us we must not do. Conflict is a part of living. There'll never be a way that you and I can escape conflict in many forms in our life. The problem today is because we've not learned to deal with conflict, nor do we understand the source of real peace, we have rapidly become a tranquilized society, and it's either drugs across the counter or drugs across the street. Makes no difference. The goal is the same, and the goal is escape. Now, my friend, you cannot escape from conflict. We live in a world of tension. We live in a world of stress and strife and violence and bloodshed. And not only that, within the human heart, there are many, many areas and many causes of conflict within us. But God has offered us a peace that prevails over and above all of that conflict. And that's what I want to talk about in this message, and that is, when we think in terms of peace, prevailing peace in a life of conflict. Prevailing peace in a life of conflict. And I want you to turn to John chapter 14 for a moment, if you will. And while you're turning to that 14th chapter, let me give you a little background of what is happening. Because here is an offer of peace. That is, in spite of the fact of our deepest struggles, our most heartbreaking experiences, and our deepest sorrows, God offers a peace for us and to us that is available to every person if we will only come to Him with the right approach. Now listen to what He says. In preparation for this verse, let me give you some background now. Jesus is talking to His apostles about the fact that He's going to leave them. Now they don't understand this. He said, I'm going to leave you. He says, where I'm going, you cannot come. And He's in the process of preparing them to face what is going to happen in the Garden of Gethsemane in just a few hours, and second, of what is going to happen on Golgotha tomorrow. He knows that here are these men who walk with Him for 3 years, and He told them, I am the Messiah. He said to them, I have a kingdom. He said, I and the Father are one. So they've learned to believe this man and to believe that he, as their leader, is God walking on this earth in human flesh, that He's the incarnate Son of God, the Messiah, long looked for Israel's Messiah. And in preparation for His departure, He begins to tell them some things that are going to happen which they're not hearing. In fact, they just can't believe, they can't hear, they can't put into focus what He's saying. But He knows in a few hours He's going to be betrayed in the garden. And He warns them a little later on in the upper room here that they're going to be separated. They're going to flee to their own homes. They're all going to leave Him alone. And that's very difficult for them to accept. He likewise knows that tomorrow they're going to walk up there and see hanging between those two thieves the one who said He was God. The man who said He's the Messiah. The one who's come to set the captives free. The one they placed all of their hope in. All of their dreams in, and here He is, strung up on a cross, bleeding with two other criminals. He knows this is going to be a shocking, awesome, overwhelming time for them. And so here's what He says. I want you to look, if you will, with all of that in mind, to the 27th verse of John chapter 14. He said to those troubled apostles, peace I leave with you. My peace I give to you. Not as the world gives do I give to you. Let not your heart be troubled, nor let it be afraid. What a wonderful word of comfort, not only to those apostles, but to all of us. Now, all through the Bible, peace is a prevailing theme in the Old Testament. Some 250 times you'll find it. In the New Testament, 100, but there are many other times that the reference is to peace where the word is not used. And the Bible says that you and I have been called to a life of peace, that we're to walk in peace. The gospel is referred to as the gospel of peace. God is identified and called the God of peace, and Jesus is called the Prince of Peace. And the Bible says in Timothy that it is the will of God that you and I live in peace. But there's so few people who understand what peace is or how to find it. So I want us to look in this verse, and I want you to see with me what God is saying here. Notice what He says. Peace I leave with you. My peace I give to you. Not as the world gives do I give to you. Let not your heart be troubled, nor let it be afraid. Now, if someone should ask you, what is peace? How would you answer it? Well, the first thing Jesus says in this verse is, He gives us the very source of peace. He says, My peace I give unto you. Not as the world gives, give unto you. Let not your heart be troubled. If someone should ask you, well, what is this peace? What would you say? Well, it is the absence of hostility. It is the absence of anxiety and worry and war and all the rest. Well, those things are true, but peace is more than that. The peace that Jesus spoke of, the Greek word means to bind together, and that word means this. And I want you to get this truth now, because peace is more than the absence of war and hostility. Peace is that sense of oneness, that sense of wholeness, that sense of inner completeness, an inner quietness, an inner stillness, an inner sense of stability that keeps one on course no matter what is going on around them. The key words are oneness, wholeness, completeness. And most people will go through their life without ever experiencing that, always looking for something to fill this void, this sort of emptiness, this longing, this indescribable something within them that all the things and all the relationships humanly somehow have not been able to fulfill. Jesus said, My peace, listen to that. He said, My peace I give to you. Now, when He speaks about His peace, He's talking about a peace that is not something that just sort of comes today and goes tomorrow. It's something that God sends down in times of an emergency. You sort of wear it out through some experience of trouble. And when you wear that out, you have to come back and say, Lord, I need some more because my trouble is still here. But rather, He's talking about, as we said in the title, prevailing peace. Now, what does it mean to have prevailing peace? Notice how He says it. He says, not just peace I leave with you, but He says, likewise, My peace I give to you. Prevailing peace is peace that dominates. It speaks of victorious, triumphant peace. That is, it is a peace that is not defeatable. It is a peace that somehow survives even the most difficult trials. It is that sense of awesome steadfastness and inner quietness and stillness that no matter how many storms rage about you, how tumultuous everything may be, how difficult it may seem, no matter what's going on the outside, there's something on the inside that has you anchored, still, immovable, unshakable, unalterable. You just keep moving. That's what He's talking about when He says, My peace I give to you, not as the world gives, give I unto you. Let not your heart be troubled. Do you have that kind of peace? Or do you have the kind of peace, my friends, that if your circumstances aren't going your way, all of a sudden you feel this internal fragmentation? You see, the kind of peace that prevails is the kind of peace that when attacked, when facing all kinds of barriers and hardships and obstacles, and when there is need, and when there seems to be failure all around, and rejection or persecution, we're talking about an internal peace, where the pieces of your emotions are not fragmented because of what's going on, but rather complete and whole and one. Not an internal mental or emotional fragmentation and division and internal strife and turmoil and despair, but in spite of everything on the outside, somehow, even amazingly to you, there is an internal quietness that even amazes you, that you're not troubled in your spirit, nor are you afraid, though you look around you and see a thousand reasons to be afraid. I thought about some times in my own life when I've walked through some very difficult situations, and I have remembered, and I can still remember the feeling, walking away from a couple of situations and thinking as I walked away, God, I wasn't even afraid. Lord, I wasn't even troubled in my spirit. And I remember walking away one time thinking, God, how faithful You are. When everything in me humanly wanted to be afraid, And everything in me humanly wanted to run. But it's like something on the inside had me so gently anchored to something that wouldn't move. My friend, once you understand what it means to experience prevailing peace, you will never exchange it for anything this old world has to offer. And that's what Jesus was talking about here when he said, not just peace. He says, peace I leave with you, but what? He said, my peace I give to you. My peace, a different kind of peace. Now notice he said, he didn't say you can have it if you give enough. He didn't say you can have it if you work enough. He didn't say it was yours if you serve me. He says, my peace I what? I give to you. Now, how does he give it? When Jesus said, my peace, what peace was he talking about? He was talking about the same quality of peace that he had. Look what he went through. His brow was never wrinkled. Jesus was never worried. He was never crying out to the Father, what am I going to do next? The only time you see Jesus in turmoil is in the Garden of Gethsemane, crying out to the Father when he knows what he's going to have to do, and praying to the Father, is there any other way? Because Jesus Christ, while he was God, was still human, and he had seen men crucified. He knew what was coming. It wasn't a matter of whether he was going to do the will of the Father or not. His question was not, God, am I going to obey you? But Father, is there no other way but this? He was committed to the Father's will. We're talking about a kind of peace, he says, that prevails. Look, if you will, in John chapter 16 in the 33rd verse, because here's the key. Here's the key to the kind of peace that Jesus had, and here's what he's saying to us. And I want to say it now and throughout this message. Listen to what he says in verse 33. Let's go to 32 because he sets the stage again here. Behold, an hour is coming and has already come for you to be scattered, each to his own home, and to leave me alone. And yet I'm not alone because the Father is with me. These things I have spoken to you that in me you may have peace. Here's the whole key to prevailing peace, and that is, it is found not in things, but in a relationship. Did you get that? In a relationship. That's where you experience prevailing peace, the kind that holds you anchored, no matter how fast and how hard the winds may blow. When everything in you wants to run, somehow inside of you, there is this inner quietness that has you anchored. He says, in me you find that peace. Look, if you will, in Ephesians chapter 2, because Paul says it a little different way here. But he says the same thing in Ephesians chapter 2 and verse 14. Speaking of the Lord Jesus Christ, he says, for he himself, that is Christ, for he himself is our peace. That is, our peace is not something that God sends down. And you see, a lot of people believe and somehow feel in their heart that peace is something God sends me when I pray to him and I get in trouble, so he sends me peace. The reason some people believe that, because the world's way of finding peace is going to something, to a bottle. Either they pour it out or they pour it down and they get something and put inside of them in order to give them moments of escape, or peace as they would call it. But when that all wears out, they have to go back to the bottle and have some more. Well, my friend, the peace that the Lord Jesus Christ gives is not peace that runs out. It isn't peace that is exhausted by trouble. It isn't peace that comes to an end. It isn't peace that you have to keep sending up signals for God to replenish your peace because trouble keeps coming and your peace keeps getting used up. We're not talking about that. We're talking about a peace that prevails because its source is in the person of Jesus Christ, who is indwelling every single believer, who is your life. So that peace that prevails is a peace that comes from within. It is Christ releasing his own spirit and his own power to stabilize us, to strengthen us, to quieten us. It is something released within us that anchors us no matter what the storm may be. Not something from up there, something from somebody within us. That's what Jesus meant when he said, peace I leave with you. As a legacy, he says, I'm giving you something that will always be yours. Peace I leave with you. My peace I give to you. Not as the world gives, give I unto you. Let not your heart be troubled. Now notice the second thing what he says in this verse. First of all, he says the source of it's real simple. He said, it is my peace I'm giving you. Secondly, he said, I want you to see the contrast between what I give you and what the world has to offer. And so he puts it very simply. He says, not as the world gives, give I unto you. Let not your heart be troubled. Now, why did Jesus say, I'm giving you a peace that's unlike what the world has to offer? Simply because Jesus knew what the world had to offer wouldn't work. It's just that simple. If what the world had to offer would have worked, Jesus would have let them just figure it out themselves. But he said, my peace I give unto you, not as the world gives, give unto you. Let not your heart be troubled, neither let it be afraid. Now, what's the world's approach to peace? Well, you know what it is as well as I do. What is it? It is escape. That's what the world's approach to peace is. You see, it is more than a lack of war on the inside or somewhere else. It is more than just the absence of feelings of rejection. It is more than having things and going places and experiencing pleasures and having physical rest and vacations and escapes. All of those things are fine, but that's not peace. Because the wealthiest of people oftentimes have the least of peace. Sometimes the most poverty-stricken have no peace. And everybody in between can be absolutely peaceless. None of those things. You see, the world's offer of peace is very empty. Very fragile, very empty. It is a false peace because it cannot satisfy what you and I were built for. Every single one of us was built to live our lives out of the resource of the indwelling energy, presence, and power of the person of Jesus Christ. And until that vacuum is filled, there'll always be that emptiness there. I can remember in my life, even after I was saved, for a long time, there was something there I couldn't put my finger on. It was like an emptiness there. I knew I was saved. No doubt in my mind about that. I knew that I was saved. And I knew that I wanted to be obedient to God. But something, somewhere, somehow. I remember saying to my wife, you know, there's something missing. I would keep saying to her, there is something missing. And I can't find out what it is. But I want to tell you, I remember the day I found out what it was. And once I found it, there came to my own awareness that awesome sense of oneness, completeness, and wholeness that I had never experienced in my life. You can be a believer, my friend, without any real, genuine peace. You can serve God without peace. You can give without peace. In fact, you can do a lot of things and look good and sound good. Your motives are absolutely pure. You mean right, and God knows it. But he also knows there's something missing. It can happen to believers as well as to non-Christians. And you see, no non-Christian has any peace. You say, well, now, wait a minute. Now, I know some folks who look like to me they have peace. Well, you've either got to believe what you see, and you never know what you see is real or not. Turn to Isaiah chapter 57. This should settle this once and for all. Isaiah 57 tells us exactly the condition of a person without the Lord Jesus Christ as their personal Savior. And I want you to notice this very descriptive way in which Isaiah describes the person who has never received Jesus Christ as their personal Savior when it comes to this matter of peace. My friends, you're listening and you're saying, well, now I have peace. You may have moments when your conscience doesn't seem to bother you. You may have those periods when you feel rest. You may have those seasons when everything is going your way. But that sense of completeness and wholeness and oneness is not there. Let me tell you why. Whatever you're feeling, sometimes it may appear to work, but listen to what God says about you as an unbeliever. Verse 20 of Isaiah 57. But the wicked are like the tossing sea, for it cannot quiet. It cannot be quiet, and its waters toss up refuse and mud. There is no peace, says my God for the wicked. You say, but I'm not wicked. Think about this for a moment. If you have rejected the greatest expression of love and forgiveness the world has ever known, and you have rejected God's only begotten Son who is one with Him, man's

that it's a very uncomfortable position. And I've seen enough hurricanes at the seashore to know when those winds begin to blow 75, 100, 125 miles an hour and watch those waves rise and beat and crash, destroying buildings and wiping away cars, automobiles and everything in its path, I want to tell you, my friend, he says, that's the way the human heart is without Christ. Turmoil, stress, strife, storm, all the things that go on. That's all the world has to offer. Now, here's the problem with the world's peace. Think about it, for example. You think about, why are the bars in this city filled in the afternoons? And they call it the happy hour. They've got to call it something. I mean, one lie is as good as the other. When people listen to the lie that what you need is a drink to make you feel better, if you believe that lie, then why don't you believe the lie that it's the happy hour? Let me ask you a question. Why would anybody drink something that they have to pour something else into to get it down? I never have understood that. I sit on a plane and sit by a fella oftentimes or by a woman, and I watch them order a little bottle of whiskey, I guess, or whatever they serve. Then they have to have soda water, ginger ale, or something else on ice to get it cold now so they can get it down. And when they drink it, I see this face. And I have to ask myself the question, why in the world would anybody drink anything that tastes so bad unless you want to escape so badly you're willing to do it? But another question, why would anybody inject anything in their veins, which they know is destroying their brain cells and is ultimately going to destroy their life? Why would anybody allow themselves to get hooked on something that may be white, green, red, about so large, that they take once a day, twice a day, three times a day, two, three, four, five, whatever it might be? Why in the world would anybody do that? Because they won't escape. Escape from what? Escape from themselves. Escape from conflict. They want to escape from a stinging conscience. Escape from their circumstances, their environment, their situation. Escape, run, leave, get out, hide. Get me out of this. And oftentimes because they cannot physically run, what do? They find some other way of escape, which is no escape at all. You know what they're looking for? Here's what they tell you. I've just got to have a little bit of peace, oh my friend. It doesn't come in a bottle. It doesn't come in a syringe. And it doesn't come in an illicit affair. It only comes in a relationship with the Lord Jesus Christ. That is the only way you're going to find peace. And let me tell you why. Because you see, in the Garden of Eden, Adam and Eve experienced peace at its very pinnacle. But they lost it. And ever since Adam and Eve, all of the human race and every civilization has been trying to climb back and reach somehow to get and to experience what Adam and Eve lost for us. Well, it'll not all come back to its pinnacle again till the last chapter of the book of the Revelation when God puts it all together once again. So all of us who are believers are living down here in this world of tumult and conflict and trouble and trial and the storms we have to face, and God didn't leave us here to do the best we could. He left us here, indwelt by Him, not to do the best that I can do, but to experience the best He can do right in the middle of the conflict. So that those of us who are His children, we don't have to be afraid. And even though there are going to be troubles and trials, and I'm not telling you that the prevailing peace is the kind that eliminates all of that. Oh, no. That's not what Jesus is saying here. But let's go back, if you will, to John 14 a moment. Notice what he says. He says, "My peace I give unto you, not as the world gives, give I unto you. Let not your heart be troubled," he says, "neither let it be afraid." Now, what is the problem? What is the problem with the world's peace? Here's the problem. The world's peace is based on a false premise. It's based on something that you can't control. For example, the truth is, the world's idea of peace is, listen, if you get your circumstances right, and you sort of get everything under control, and everything is sort of going your way, you can relax and have a little peace. But let me ask you this. How many of you have your circumstances under control? That's right.

0: In fact, the truth is we don't oftentimes even know what some of our circumstances are, let alone control them. You can't control them. Think about this. The only way you can have peace is through the person of Jesus Christ who is indwelling you, for the simple reason you cannot control your circumstances in a world of changing conflict and violence. You can't control it. So if your focus on peace is getting these outer circumstances under control, that's the reason you're on the bottle. That's the reason you're using a syringe. That's the reason you're going from one wife or one husband to the other. That's the reason you're running here and buying this and buying that and accumulating this and purchasing that, because you're trying to get something to fill up this big gap on the inside. There is nothing man has ever made to fill up that void. Nothing. You see, it's all based on a false premise. That if I get this relationship right, and if I'm healthy and I have enough to eat and I'm satisfied with myself and I look good and I drive well and live well and I got my friends and all that, then why not have peace? Good question. Why don't you have it? Because, my friend, you can't get the circumstances of life like a set of child's blocks to always fit perfectly together. That's not the way life is. It doesn't work like that. And the world's peace is built on circumstance. What do they tell you? Why all the advertisement? If you have this, this, this, this, this, and this, what's going to happen? Then you're going to feel this, look this, be accepted by this. And they make you think once you have all of this, oh, you've got the world. I mean, you've got peace that passes all understanding. The only thing you have is debt. That's what you've got. When you get all the world, listen, if you would just sit one week and watch television, please don't do this. And you purchased everything the world says you ought to have to make you happy or make you complete. First of all, you'd be bankrupt in about 3 days. And all you'd have at the end is one big debt. And what? Debt has never created peace, has it? You say, you know what happens? Here's what happens to the world. The world's approach to peace is this. If you take their approach, the only thing you do is deepen yourself in the muck and mire. You don't have peace. You have more turmoil, more strife, more trouble, more heartache, more burden, more struggles, more opposition, more barriers, more things to separate you from God. The world doesn't have the answer, and I'm surprised oftentimes to see some people looking at the world and clawing for the world as if they think somehow they're going to find peace. Some of you who are listening are so miserable. You want to run from your circumstances? You'd give anything if you could get out and escape and start all over again. You're not happy. You don't feel complete. You don't feel whole and one and stable and quiet. But it's like every morning you wake, it's like this civil war starts again. Somebody blows the trumpet when you wake in the morning and the war proceeds. And what happens is that all day long the war is going on. It's just that you get your mind on other things. And then when you stop, it's like you hear the gunfire again. It's just going on, eating away, gnawing away, and how absolutely, totally contradictory to what Jesus said when he said, "My peace I give to you, not as the world gives, give I unto you. Let not your heart be troubled, neither let it be afraid." Now, he offers two kinds of peace. There is peace with God, which is the moment you and I confess our sins to him, having been convinced that we've disobeyed him and are lost and separated from him. Yield our life to him. That is, we confess our sins to him. Receive Christ's death on the cross as payment of our sin. Receiving Jesus Christ personally as our Savior. We throw up the white flag of surrender. We say, "God, I give up. I quit. Here's my life." That's when we have peace with God. Then there's the peace of God, which I'm talking about primarily in this message. That prevailing peace that God has endowed every single one of us with to see us through any and all kinds of circumstances and situations at any time in our life, no matter what it is. That's the kind of peace that he's speaking of here. The kind that survives when you are on the operating table and they're rolling you down the hall and your wife says to you, I'll see you, honey, when you come out and you're going in for open heart surgery. You want to know whether you really have peace or not. It's not when everything is going your way, but when it appears that everything is going the other way. And two of our members here recently who've been through open heart surgeries, just been interesting to me to listen to them. And one of them said to me, he said, you know, maybe you'll understand this. He said, I floated all the way down the hall to the operating room. He said, I was absolutely amazed at this peace which totally encompassed me. That's prevailing peace. That's being rolled into a life and death situation where somebody else's life, where somebody else appears to have your life in their hands, and you can do nothing about it at that point. And yet, in spite of that, there's this sense of wholeness and completeness and oneness and inner quietness and stillness and stability that only those who know Christ really can experience. Well, notice how he said it. He says, peace I give to you, prevailing peace. My peace I give to you, not as the world gives, he says. Let not your heart be troubled, neither let it be afraid. Now listen, look at that last phrase. Let not your heart be troubled, neither let it be afraid. Go back to the very first verse of this chapter, chapter 14. He begins this very chapter by saying, let not your heart be troubled. Don't be troubling your heart. Now let me clarify something here. When we talk about prevailing peace, we're not talking about the fact that you will reach some spiritual plateau out there where nothing bothers you, nothing troubles you, all kinds of tragedy and heartache and sorrow, nothing moves you. I'm not talking about that. My friend, we're talking about the prevailing peace that takes you through sorrow, heartache, separation, troubles, trials, persecutions, storms, difficulty, failure, disappointments. Not peace that eliminates them, but peace that enables you to walk through them. What is it that builds character in your life and mine more than anything else? Is it when we have all of our circumstances rightly arranged and everything is going our way and everything is just perfect and man, you know, you've just got it all wrapped up? That doesn't build character. What builds character? Hardship, difficulty, disappointment, failure, storm, strife, antagonism, war, barriers, obstacles. These are the things that build character in our life. So if you'll understand, there's no way for Jesus to remove all of that in order to give us peace. He says, my peace I give to you. You see, the world says, if you want peace, get rid of all of that. Jesus says, no, if you want peace, that's real peace. You don't have to get rid of the trouble. You don't have to eliminate the sorrow. You don't have to try to control your circumstances. What you do is you build a relationship with the person of Jesus Christ. And what happens is the oneness that He and the Father experienced, you and I get a taste of it. The wholeness that He felt, we get a taste of that. That sense of oneness and wholeness and completeness that Jesus experienced, that is His gift. He says, my peace I give to you. It isn't on loan. It isn't for performance. It isn't for service. It isn't for purchase. He says, that comes with being my child. And yet so many of God's people are so empty, so miserable. Do you know what would happen to your checkbook? Listen to this now. You know what would happen to your checkbook if you began to experience prevailing peace? You'd have more money left at the end of the month. You know why? Here's why. It is amazing what Jesus satisfies that we think money can buy. It can't buy it. That's why he says, not as the world. Listen, I'm sure Jesus, with his whole heart, he must have said, not as the world gives, give I unto you. Let not your heart be troubled. What is he saying? Not the elimination of trouble. Not the elimination of strife. Let not your heart be troubled, neither let it be afraid. He says, you don't have to fear. That doesn't mean that we're not going to suffer those sudden shocks at times when we almost get thrown off balance. But there is a way, even when we suddenly find ourselves knocked down, to get up quickly. Because you see, the power that is in the prevailing peace, the Lord Jesus Christ, is adequate enough to take you and me through anything that God allows us to walk through, no matter what it may be. Do you have that kind of peace in your heart? Or do you get this frantic feeling? Do you feel fragmented and divided and uncertain and unsure? If you don't have Jesus Christ as your personal Savior, you have a reason to feel fragmented, because you are. You have a reason to feel divided, because you are. Because you see, the Bible says that you and I are body, soul, and spirit. You're just working on body and soul. But if your spirit is not alive in the person of Jesus Christ, you're only a partial man. You're an incomplete woman. You're never complete without the Lord Jesus Christ. And what he's saying in this passage is very simple. He says, when you have the peace that prevails, he says simply this, when you have the peace that prevails, your heart will not be so troubled that you lose your sense of stability and inner quietness. But that no matter what happens, deep down inside, something has you anchored. Now listen, that's what Paul talked about when he said, don't be anxious about anything in Philippians. He says, don't be anxious about anything, but what? With prayer and supplication, let your requests be made known to God, and the peace that passes all human comprehension will keep, will guard, will garrison you about and protect your what? Your heart, your emotions, so that you're not mentally and spiritually fragmented by circumstances and heartache. One of my favorite verses, and it's been my favorite verses since I was a kid, is in Psalm 62. Don't look at it, I'm going to quote it. Psalm 62, verse 5, in the King James Version. That's the way I learned it first. And this is the way it goes. My soul, wait thou only upon God, for my expectation is from Him. How many times I've been on my knees quoting that to Him. My soul, wait thou only upon God, for my expectation is from Him. The Living Bible puts it in the most beautiful way, because it adds that two or three verses together in the Living Bible. And so it goes like this. He is my rock, my deliverer, my defense, my fortress. Why should I be tense with fear when trouble comes? Praise the Lord. Why should I? If Jesus is our rock, our defense, our deliverer, our fortification, our fortress, why should we be tense with fear when trouble and heartache come our way? We don't have to be, because He is our Lord. Listen, not as the world gives, give I unto you. Let not your heart be troubled. Now you're asking, okay, how do I experience this? So I want you to go back to Isaiah chapter 26 for a moment. We're talking about a prevailing peace that'll make it possible for you to walk through any circumstance of life. Doesn't mean you won't weep. Doesn't mean you won't be sorrowful. Doesn't mean you won't hurt. Doesn't mean you won't feel pain. Doesn't mean you won't suffer failure. But it means through it all, there's this sense of wholeness, completeness, and inner quietness and strength and stability. I want you to look at these verses. Don't ever forget what I'm about to tell you. I'm going to give you a little phrase I want you to write down, so get your pencil out. So when the storms get to blowing your way and you get to feeling like you're getting thrown off course, and God, where are you? Where He's always been, living on the inside of you. Listen to this. Isaiah 26, beginning in verse 3. The steadfast of mine thou will keep in what? Perfect peace. Because he trusts in thee. Trust in the Lord forever. For in God the Lord we have an everlasting rock. Our deliverer, our defense, our fortress. Now I want you to look at that word steadfast. Or as the King James says, thou will keep him in perfect peace, whose mind is stayed, rested, fixed on thee. When he says, and look at verse 3, the steadfast of mind, that word steadfast means firmly fixed. That is unchanging, fixed at a point. Not just wandering hither and yon. You see, whenever you begin to focus on your circumstances, they grow in size and power, and they become a greater threat. He says, he who has his mind firmly fixed, fixed at a point, steady. Listen. And the word is used to describe pouring something into a mold so that it hardens in that position. What he's simply saying in this passage, look at this. The steadfast of mind is a fixed faith focused on Christ. I want you to jot that down. A fixed faith that is focused on Christ, not wavering because of my circumstances, not looking at my circumstances, a faith that is fixed. Listen, a fixed faith set to the Lord Jesus Christ, focused upon Him. It isn't changing, it is fixed. It isn't wandering, it's focused on Christ. You see, when you and I are walking through the most difficult circumstances of life, as long as you keep your focus on Christ and who He is living within you in all of His supernatural power, willing and ready in the moment to release through you anything and everything you need to do what? To keep you feeling at oneness with Him, complete and whole, stable, steadfast and anchored. That is prevailing peace in a troubled life, in a life of conflict. And he says, here's the key. The key is that it's internal, that it's a relationship. And what keeps me steady against the winds is that I firmly fix my focus of faith on the Lord Jesus Christ. I've seen people go through the most trying, difficult, tormenting circumstances, and some I've seen fall apart and just absolutely go out of their mind almost because they couldn't handle it. I've seen some other people walk through even more difficult circumstances, and you shake their hand, and somehow you feel this awesome, steady quietness and stillness on the inside. That isn't something you buy. It is something you give. And you remember, my friend, when you receive Jesus Christ, what does He give you? He gives you Himself. And that's why Paul said He is our prevailing peace. And if you'll keep your sights firmly fixed and focused on Him, no matter how deep and dark and strong the opposition may be, you'll walk and you'll sail and you'll travel right through the dark into His beautiful, glorious light of faithfulness. Lord Jesus, we love You and praise You. To think that You didn't leave us in this old mixed up, confused, frustrated world of conflict to do the best that we can, but rather to allow You to do in us Your best. I pray for that someone who is lost, who's tried everything the world has to offer, but who's still coming up empty. I pray for that believer who likewise has dilly-dallied in the world trying to find out what the world has to offer. Maybe they can get a little peace to recognize that only in a relationship with Christ of surrender, of a faith firmly fixed and focused upon Him, is it possible for us to go through broken marriages, the death of a loved one, uncertain, questionable, painful surgery, the separation from our children, the loss of a job, the embarrassment, the failure financially, all the hurt and the pain, the suffering and the shame and the embarrassment, all the things we go through, only one way. Thank You, Lord Jesus, that you gave us yourself, and that makes us adequate for every storm of life. And it is my prayer today that somebody who has never received you as their personal Savior would say yes to peace that passes all human understanding is my prayer in your precious name.
1: 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Would you like to find more resources? 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
0: Listen carefully. Eternal life is irrevocably, immutably linked to the person of Jesus. You can't have one without having the other. Listen to this. He who has the Son has the life. Not just life, but the life. That's eternal life. He who does not have the Son of God does not have the life. Eternal life is irretrievably linked to the person of Jesus. You cannot separate those two. He says, to as many as believed in Him, to them gave He the right, the authority, the power to become the sons of God. He who has the Son has life. He who does not have the Son of God does not have life, period. It's not what I say, it's what God said.
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0: The work of the Holy Spirit in the life of the believer is not condemnation. The work of the Holy Spirit is not to condemn the children of God. The work of the Holy Spirit is to convict us, make us aware, bring us to accountability, bring us to reality, bring us to acknowledge, bring us to confess, bring us to repent, bring us to learn a lesson, and bring us to be edified and learn from our failure, not to condemn us. Condemnation is not the work of the Holy Spirit in the life of the believer.
3: When you become a Christian, all your sins are forgiven. So what's happening when you feel unforgivable and unworthy of God's love? Today's edition of In Touch, the teaching ministry of Dr. Charles Stanley, brings practical insights on forgiveness from a conversation between Jesus and a woman accused of adultery. His response to her clearly reveals God's attitude toward us.
0: I want you to imagine something. You have just sinned against God. Gross sin against God. And you're standing in His presence, and He's looking at you. Let's say that Christ is looking at you. What kind of facial expression would you imagine that Jesus would have if you were looking into His face and you knew that He knew you had just committed that sin? Well, your answer would probably reveal a couple of things about you. First of all, it would reveal your relationship to Him. And secondly, it would reveal your understanding of the person of Christ and His reaction to one of His children. Sometimes our feelings are condemnation. We feel condemned when we disobey God, when we stumble, when we fall, when we make mistakes. And you may say, well, should we not feel condemned if we've sinned against God? Well, let's see what God says in His Word. And I want you to turn to a passage of Scripture in John chapter 8. That I believe answers the question about those feelings of condemnation that we have as the children of God. The Bible says in chapter 8, verse 1, but Jesus went to the Mount of Olives, and more than likely He spent the night out there praying and talking to the Father. And early in the morning He came again into the temple, and all the people were coming to Him, and He sat down and began to teach them. And the scribes and the Pharisees brought a woman caught in adultery. And having set her in the midst, they said to Him, Teacher, this woman has been caught in adultery in the very act. Now in the law, Moses commanded us to stone such women. What then do you say? And they were saying this, testing Him in order that they might have grounds for accusing Him. But Jesus stooped down and with His finger wrote on the ground. But when they persisted in asking Him, that is the same question, He straightened up and said to them, He who is without sin among you, let him be the first to throw a stone at her. And again He stooped down and wrote on the ground. And when they heard it, they began to go out one by one, beginning with the older ones. and he was left alone, and the woman where she had been in the midst. And straightening up, Jesus said to her, "Woman, where are they? Did no one condemn you?" And she said, "No one, Lord." And Jesus said, "Neither do I condemn you. Go your way. From now on, sin no more." Now, what is this that Christ, who did not question the fact that this woman was caught in the very act of adultery, what is this that Jesus could say to a person who was caught in the very act of adultery, did not deny that she was guilty? No one else seemed to deny that she was guilty. She did not plead her case. She just stood there. And Jesus said to her, "Neither do I condemn thee. Go and sin no more." Do you ever get those feelings of feeling condemned? That is, it's a little difficult to identify exactly why you feel condemned. That is, condemnation is alienation, and it is separation. And condemnation places us in the category of being an enemy of God. That is, we're on the opposite side of Him, that something has gone on, that God and us are no longer together. But condemnation speaks of separation and judgment and wrath and all the rest. What do you do when you get those feelings of condemnation, that you feel condemned? Well, I want us to look at this story for a few moments, and then I want to talk about these feelings, where they come from, and that is, what is the proper response for a believer when you and I feel condemned, and what is it that you and I do that would cause us to feel condemned? Or let me put it this way. Is there ever a reason for a child of God to feel condemned about anything? Well, the first response is probably there sure is. When you sin against God and commit adultery or murder or steal or lie or cheat or violate the Ten Commandments, surely you ought to feel condemned. Well, let's see if that's what God teaches about His children. Well, let's look at what's happening. More than likely, Jesus had been out on the mountainside in the garden praying all night and coming in that morning to sit down again and to teach in the temple, the people flocking in to hear what He had to say because they never heard anybody like this. And even in the midst of while He was teaching them, here come the Pharisees and the scribes in. They shove this woman in the midst and say to Him, not because they're concerned about her, not because they want to know what justice is, not because they want the laws of the land upheld, but simply to entrap Him. And notice what they asked Him. They said, "Teacher, this woman has been caught in adultery in the very act. Now, in the law, Moses commanded us to stone such women. What then do you say?" And the law of Moses said exactly that. And if you'll turn to a couple of passages in Leviticus chapter 20, look there for just a moment. Verse 10 of Leviticus says, "If there is a man who commits adultery with another man's wife, one who commits adultery with his friend's wife, the adulterer and the adulteress shall surely be put to death." What I want you to see in this passage is this. That's the law. That's what Moses said. But isn't it interesting that when they brought this woman, there was something missing. And what was missing is the man. Where was the man? It took two to commit adultery. And if you notice, the Bible says that she was caught in the very act. They only bring the woman and present her before Jesus and say, "The law of Moses says she should be stoned to death. What do you say?" Now, Jesus was never caught in any dilemmas. That's what they attempted to do. And so here was the question. First of all, He couldn't set aside the law of Moses, or that would have been a real problem for everybody, including Him. On the other hand, He could not have said stone her to death, because the Romans would have been in the middle of all of that, and that would have put Him against Pilate and the whole Roman government. And so this seemed to be the trap from which there is absolutely no escape. Now let's look at this for a moment. Here was a woman thrust before the Lord Jesus Christ, and naturally she felt condemned. But notice what Jesus said. He said, "Neither do I condemn you." They condemn you, but I don't. Now, let's think about those feelings of condemnation that come into your life and mine once in a while. Why is it we feel condemned? Well, first of all, because of sin. Sin will make you feel condemned. You say, well, shouldn't every person who sins against God feel condemned by God? Well, let's see. But one of the reasons we feel condemned is because of sin in our lives. So our conscience smites us, and we're convicted of sin, so we feel condemned. A second reason we may have feelings of condemnation is the same as this woman, the accusation of others. People who see you commit a sin or who know something about your life, they're quick to condemn us, quick to accuse us, quick to judge us. Sometimes those judgments are false. Sometimes they are real. That is, what they're accusing us of may be true. And then, of course, a third reason is when a person sins against God, knowing that they sinned against God in the presence of omniscience. That is, you and I have never sinned against God outside the presence of God. You and I have never sinned against God outside the knowledge of God. You and I have never sinned against God outside the power of God. So that every single sin we've ever committed and every sin we will commit has always been in the awesome, holy presence of Almighty God. So naturally, we would have feelings of condemnation. Well, the question is, are those feelings legitimate? You say, well, sure they're legitimate. When you sin against God, naturally you feel condemned. Well, let me ask you this question. What is it that condemns us? You say, well, it's my conscience. Well, let's limit this for just for a moment to believers. To believers who are still being condemned because of sins that are 20 years old, 30 years old, 10 years old, 2 weeks old, 2 days old. The feeling of condemnation, alienation from God because of sin. The question is that legitimate? Is that the way God would have me feel condemned? Well, I want you to turn to several passages of Scripture, and I want you to turn, if you will, first of all, on over to John chapter 16. And if you recall in the 16th chapter, 13, 14, 15, 16, 17, the night before the Lord Jesus Christ was crucified, these are some of the most precious chapters in all the Bible for believers. Here he is reassuring his apostles. Now, he said to them in verse 7, "But I tell you the truth, it is to your advantage that I go away. For if I do not go away, the Helper shall not come to you." That is the Holy Spirit. "But if I go, I will send him to you. And when he comes, he will convict the world concerning sin, righteousness, and judgment. Concerning sin, because they do not believe in me. Concerning righteousness, because I go to the Father and you no longer behold me. And concerning judgment, because the ruler of this world has been judged." Now he says the work of the Holy Spirit is to condemn, right? That's not what he said, is it? The work of the Holy Spirit in the life of the believer is not condemnation. The work of the Holy Spirit in the life of the believer is conviction of sin. That is, the work of the Holy Spirit in the life of the believer is to enlighten our minds and our spirits in order that you and I see our sin in the light of Scripture. That is, that the conviction of the Holy Spirit is that when you and I see our sin, our disobedience, and our rebellion in the light of what the Scripture says, we are smitten in our heart, in our spirit, with conviction. The work of the Holy Spirit is not to condemn the children of God. The work of the Holy Spirit is to convict us, make us aware, bring us to accountability, bring us to reality, bring us to acknowledge, bring us to confess, bring us to repent, bring us to learn a lesson, and bring us to be edified and learn from our failure. Not to condemn us. Condemnation is not the work of the Holy Spirit in the life of the believer. Now I want you to listen very carefully. Jesus did not condone her sin. Jesus did not condemn her. He would have condemned her behavior, but not her. Instead of Jesus condemning her, the Bible says that Jesus died for her. Jesus at Calvary was condemned in your place and my place. He died with all the sin of all mankind upon him. It was imparted to him. It was imputed to him, laid to his account in those moments. And when Christ went to Calvary, he took all of our judgment, all of our condemnation, all of our wrath. And that's why he cried out, my God, why hast thou forsaken me? Jesus in those moments was bearing the weight and the burden of the sin of the entire world so that every single believer from that moment on could stand in the presence of a holy God and know without a shadow of a doubt, we are not condemned. We have been justified. We have been redeemed. We have been reconciled once and for all eternally to a living God through the death of His Son, Jesus Christ. That doesn't free me to sin. You know what that frees me to do? It frees me to walk obediently before God. Now, let me ask you, which is the worst sin? Is it a worse sin to be caught in the act of adultery, or lying, or stealing, or cheating, or whatever it might be? Or is it a worse sin to know that you and I have been cleansed, washed, justified, redeemed, made a child of God by the shed blood of Jesus Christ, and then to turn around and sin against truth, sin against grace, sin against Christ, sin against God, sin against love, sin against holiness, sin against mercy, sin against gentleness, and go on our way? You see, if your heart's right, you're not going to go out and sin against God and say, well, you know, don't have to feel condemned. I didn't say you wouldn't be convicted. I didn't say anything about the fact that you wouldn't be disciplined, because you see, when you and I sin against God, if we have been saved by the grace of God, the work of the Holy Spirit within us is to convict us of that sin. But that's not being condemned. You see, being convicted and confessing and repenting and making restitution and looking for the lesson that God is in the process of teaching me in this and then applying it to my heart and then using my own failure as a tool to share my faith and witness to others and encourage them and build them up. There's a lot of difference in that. And simply backing off and walking around having a pity party about how awful I've been and my condemnation and my guilt and God couldn't love me and God's not going to answer my prayer. God doesn't, I'm alienated and separated from God. None of those things are scriptural. Now, but old human nature says, but man, you are guilty before God. God the Father said this 2,000 years ago, the whole world lies guilty before me. And I'm going to put all of their guilt on my sinless Son. And I'm going to separate myself from Him. And He's going to die on a Roman cross. And in His death, He's going to experience what He's never experienced before. The turning of my face away from Him. He's going to suffer hell for every single man and woman on the face of this earth. Past, present, and future, He will pay their debt. And therefore, you and I, when we sin against God, we certainly should be ashamed. You know why? Because we sin against love, unconditional love of one who has declared us not guilty. Now, here's the thing I want to say to you primarily. Many of you feel guilty and condemned because of your past. What I want you to understand is this. When you come to the Lord Jesus Christ confessing that to Him, God does not, listen carefully, because this is going to run across the theology of many of you. Listen carefully. When you sin against the Lord God, you confess that to Him, you repent of it, that is, you turn away from it, you make restitution if necessary, if you possibly can, you look for the lesson in your failure. You use that as a tool in your testimony for others. But the one thing you don't do is to go out and try to do penance. You can't pay the church. You can't go out and try to win souls to get God back on your side. You know why? He's never been off your side since the moment you trusted Him as your Savior. He's not expecting you to pay Him back for anything that He's ever done for you. All He wants you to do, listen, is to walk obediently for your sake. because he knows the tragedy of disobedience. And he wants you to walk uprightly before him, that he might be glorified and that others may see him in your life. You can lay down the feelings of condemnation once and for all right now, no matter what your past is like. That's why we sing, there is power, power, wonder-working power in the blood of the Lamb. How can the sinless Son of the living God shed his blood and justify me, redeem me 2,000 years later? That's why we say it's that wonder-working power of the blood of Jesus Christ. You can lay that shroud of condemnation down right now by confession and repentance. And if you've never surrendered your life to Christ, by placing your trust in him, asking him for the forgiveness of your sin, receiving Jesus as your Savior, and accepting his forgiveness. If you are a believer and your past has haunted you for years and years and years, and you can't get it out of your system somehow, you can lay it down right now by faith. If you will simply believe, not your feelings, but the testimony of the Word of God. He says you've been washed, you've been cleansed, you've been justified. And God says of every single one of his children, listen to this, neither do I condemn thee. Go and walk uprightly before me. Condemnation is an awful kind of torment that you don't have to continue in if you'll take his word. Stop going with your feelings and take him at his word.
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0: If you have trusted Jesus Christ as your Savior, feeling lost is not from God. Feeling lost is not from the Holy Spirit. Feeling lost is not from Jesus Christ. That is the devil creating doubt in your mind and heart.
5: When you have trusted Jesus Christ as your personal Savior, that's a one-time decision, and forever and ever, you are eternally secure in Christ. Naturally, Satan's going to try to create doubt. So here's what you do. You begin to read the Scriptures till you find some of those verses, say, for example, in Romans or John or whatever passage it may be. Paul makes it so simple when he says, "For by grace you've been saved through faith, that not of yourselves, not of works, lest any person should boast." So more than likely, when you say you're feeling lost, then that's a feeling you're having, not based on the Word of God. One of the responsibilities of the Holy Spirit is not only to convict you of sin, but to convict you of the awesome, eternal security that you have because you place your trust in Jesus. Sometimes we have to forget our feelings. You go back to the Word of God and ask this question: what does God say?
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5: When you're going through some difficulty or hardship in your life and you really feel burdened down, and I mean, you can't even express what you feel. Do you feel the freedom to share that with someone else? Or do you feel that to share your burden, your heartache, your trouble, your pain with someone else is a sign of weakness, that someone else would say, "Well, why don't you just talk to God about it? Don't you Christians believe that God lifts your burdens? Why do you want to tell anybody else?" And so oftentimes we carry things that God never intends for us to carry. We bear burdens that God never intends for us to bear alone. Sometimes He wants us to come straight to Him and to deal with them. Sometimes God knows that you and I do not really and truly know exactly how to deal with some things. That sometimes we need someone else to help us. And when that's true, if we don't go to someone else, we just bear it that much longer, suffer that much more, probably more painfully than necessary. And so the issue is, what do you do with it? Well, this is the second message in the series on how to bear our burdens. And today we're talking about how to bear each other's burden. He said, well, wait a minute now. Man, if you knew how many burdens I already have, you wouldn't be talking to me about bearing somebody else's because I've got all I can handle. Well, probably all of us have felt that way at some point in our life, but you know what happens? When you and I learn to bear someone else's burden, we learn how to deal with them, how to help them. Then when something comes along that really gives us a very, very painful time in our life, it's amazing how we, having told someone else how God's worked in our life, or we begin to do that, how we get our mind off ourselves, then all of a sudden we get our mind on the Lord and things happen, things change. So that's what I want to talk about in this message. And you'll recall that we've talked about the different kinds of burdens as the burden of the Lord that He places upon, for example, in the Old Testament, the Bible says that He would have the burden of the Lord upon one of the prophets, and they would deliver that word to a nation, maybe Israel or someone else. Then, of course, there are those burdens in our day and time, which we would call those burdens that we just deal with in life. And whether it's financial, whether it's in your home, your health. And this morning, a sweet, wonderful, loving mother came through the aisle, and she said, "This is my burden today." She says, "My son's going to Iraq this afternoon," and big tears in her eyes. And so she was sharing that burden. And she felt free to do that. And oftentimes we need to share, but we don't feel free to do it. And then, of course, there's the whole idea of a burden of sin in somebody's life that they don't feel free to share it for a lot of reasons, embarrassment, afraid somebody will tell, somebody will gossip about them. And so in the body of Christ, that is the church, the family of God, we should be able to share our burden, whatever it might be, whether it's some financial problem or whether it's, as we said, relationships on the job, family, whatever it might be. We ought to be able to share that, because think about how many times the Apostle Paul used the phrase one another. He said, for example, we're to love one another. We're to encourage each one another. We are to uphold one another. On through the Scriptures, he talks about all the things we should do with one another. And sometimes we want to feel like we're sufficient within ourselves and we isolate ourselves from each other, when the truth is sharing our burdens would be the right thing to do. So I want you to turn, if you will, to Galatians chapter 6. And a couple of burdens mentioned here. And I want us to look at this passage in the light primarily of what he's speaking of here, and the right attitude and so forth, of bearing the burden of someone else whose burden is sin. It may be something in their life, an isolated situation, or it may be something that they've been going through and maybe the habit of sin in their life for a long time. So I want you to look at this sixth chapter, and let's read these first five verses together. Here's what Paul says. He says, "Brethren, even if anyone is caught in any trespass, you who are spiritual, restore such a one in the spirit of gentleness, each one looking to yourself, so that you too will not be tempted. Bear one another's burdens, and thereby fulfill the law of Christ. For if anyone thinks he's something when he's nothing, he deceives himself. But each one must examine his own work, and then he will have reason for boasting in regard to himself alone, and not in regard to another. For each one will bear his own load." Now, when you first read that, you think, that sounds like a contradiction. First of all, we have to bear each other's burden. Then it says to bear one's own load. And I'm going to explain the difference here, because there's no contradiction here. And when he talks about having a spirit of humility and then having the right to boast, well, all that sounds like a contradiction, but it's not. When you understand the true meaning of the words, there's no contradiction at all. So when we think in terms of bearing another person's burden, that is getting under the load with them so that they don't feel like that they're alone bearing that. And it can be one of many things that people have to bear. All of us have had to bear certain burdens in our life. And it may be things we brought upon ourselves, or it may be something that we didn't bring upon ourselves, something that's somebody else's fault. Or it may be that God has placed a burden on your heart, a burden on your heart maybe to speak to someone else, a burden on your heart to give. In other words, God knows how to place this heaviness, this weight upon our life. So you may ask the question, well, what is a burden? A burden is a heaviness, a weight that weights down our soul, our spirit, and oftentimes makes us weary. Fragments our mind oftentimes, and it's hard for us to think clearly and to focus. And especially if that burden is something, some aspect of life that's happened to us, as we would say, or it may be something that God's placed upon your heart. If he calls you to do a certain thing and you don't do it, then you're going to feel the weight, and the weight's going to get heavier and heavier. What is the heaviest weight that a person can bear is the weight of guilt. The weight of guilt over something you've done in the past, something that's going on in your life right now, something you're living with. So let's get down to the whole issue that Paul is speaking of here, and that is bearing the burden of another person when that burden in their life is some form of sin. Now, that brings up lots of questions. But I believe if you look at this passage of Scripture, it's very clear that Paul has, he certainly has the answer to that. And I want us to be reminded, first of all, go back to Psalm 38 for a moment and notice what the psalmist says about this whole idea of burdens and how it affects our life. And if you look at the 38th Psalm and the fourth verse, listen to what he says. He says, "For my iniquities," that is my sins, David's saying, "my sins are gone over my head." That is, they're so high and so heavy in my life. He says, they have gone over my head as a heavy burden. They weigh too much for me. He'd reached this stage in his life, whatever this burden was, that he couldn't handle it anymore. And now he's talking to the Lord about how that burden can be handled. All of us have been there. How many of us have said, "God, I can't handle it anymore. Can't take it any longer." And yet, If it's something He places on your life, He shows you that you can. If it's something you've done in your life, it gets heavier and heavier and heavier. Why does God let the burden become heavy and heavy and heavy in your life? In order to drive us to Himself so that He can enable us to get release from that burden. A burden is a form of slavery. It's got you. You feel the weight of it. You live with it every day. And I think about people who live with certain burdens every single day of their life. Now, suppose that burden is a burden of sin. Something you did. Something you're doing. Something back yonder. Something that's still hanging on. Maybe you asked God to forgive you, but it's still there. You repented of it 20 times. It's still there. You look back in your life and you're continually reminded of it. How does God want us to deal with that? How does He want believers to help other believers bear that weight in their life? So,

person who is caught, or as some translations say, overcome. Now, which means if a person finds himself, or a person is, well, shall we say, that person is caught, it could not only mean that somebody identified them, but it also means something trapped them. They're caught in this thing. If any person is caught in a trespass, and also the word trespass here, we know that means an act of disobedience, of sin of some part. We've stepped across the line of what's right. It can also mean this, that a person is in a sin that they did not deliberately, willfully choose to be in. It's like a person slipping up on ice. They're walking on ice. They didn't mean to fall, but they did. A person who flirts with some form of temptation, who thinks they know how to handle that and that they're strong enough, and they can't. So when we're talking about caught or overtaken, it could mean something that a person didn't mean to do, but they did, and they thought they were strong enough, but they weren't. They were in the situation, and all of a sudden they were weaker than they thought they were. And so here they are now. They are in this sin, maybe living in it a pretty good while, or maybe it's something they haven't lived in very long. So this is what he's talking about. Here's what you're going to find. Watch this carefully. There is a sense of gentleness all the way through this passage. Because what he's doing is preparing us and showing us how to help someone else who's trapped. And there are people who are in sin, trapped. They hate it. They despise it. They want out. They don't know how. They're not Christians. Then there are believers who also can get trapped. They hate it. They don't like it. They're guilty even coming to church. They want to come to church. They don't want to because they don't feel welcome. They've decided in their heart and mind, well, these people, nobody knows what's in their life, but that sense of guilt is so heaviness and weighs so heavily upon them. They look in the mirror and think, everybody can see what's in my heart when nobody can. And so it's weighty. And so somebody says, well, if they learn how to confess their sin, repent of their sin, if they learn how to deal with this, thus, and so, if, many people do not know how to deal with it. And what I want to help you to see is this. Every single one of us who is a believer is also a messenger of redemption. Each one of us is, so to speak, in quotes, a savior of that person living in sin who needs to be released and liberated. We're a liberator from that. God uses us that way. But there are certain things that have to be true in our life. And so I want you to see what is necessary to be in our life, but also the attitude that you and I must have. And that attitude is very, very important. We'll see the pattern of Jesus and how he dealt with these things and how also we can deal with them. And so let's think for a few moments about how do we go about it. That is, the issue here, according to Paul, is how do we handle this? How do we deal with somebody else's sin without being nosy, without being condemning, and bring them to freedom and restoration? Now watch this. If you knew that your son or your daughter was into something that was going to destroy their life, wreck their life, and impact them for the rest of their life, you would want to become involved in their life in such a way to have them restored to be the wonderful young man or young woman that they started out being. Restoration, that's what you want. So you would take the advantage of your relationship with that son or daughter to restore them to that relationship that you know is right. Well, all of us are children in the eyes of God. All of us are his sons and daughters, and all of us need help at some point in our life. Now, let me just remind you of something. Whenever somebody else falls or falters in their life, no matter who they are, you and I should never be critical of the person. But we should always, listen, while we observe what happens, our spirit should be, Lord, teach me something in this. Help me to learn by somebody else's fault or failure. So I remember the statement this person made that just wrecked their life. When asked, why didn't you go to someone and get some help? Why didn't you ask someone to help you? And this particular person said, who could I, and called his name, who could I, so-and-so, go to help me? It was this heartbreaking statement.

0: of absolute pride and arrogance. Who could I go to ask for help? So let me just say this to you. Whenever you get so big, so important, so wealthy, so prominent, so powerful, so influential, that you cannot humble yourself to go to someone to ask for help in some time of your life, you have set your own course of absolute destruction at some point. And you know why? Because that issue is pride. And the one thing he hates and will not tolerate is pride. You say, well, I know some folks that look like they're getting by with it. Oh, they just look like it. But there will come a day when they'll give an account for it, and God will slip the rug right out from under them. He hates pride. You do not want that in your life. So here we are now, and here's somebody in your life, or somebody you know, somebody you work with, somebody you live with. And there's something going on in their life that you know should not be there. And so God keeps burdening your heart to help this person. How do you go about it? How do we go about it is what Paul says here. If someone's caught in a trespass, you who are spiritual, restore such a one in the spirit of gentleness, each one looking to yourself, so that you too will not be tempted. So what's the first step? Well, the first step, I want you to jot these down. For the simple reason, God will make you a messenger of redemption. And what is the first step? You've got to be willing, listen, to get involved in this person's life. He said, I don't want to get involved in somebody who's living in sin. Well, Jesus got involved in your life. And all through the New Testament, he is involved in the lives of people living in sin. And what's the Great Commission about? Bringing people to a saving relationship to Christ. You've got to get involved in that person's life. So the very first step and the most important one is this. Now, somebody says, well, I can't bear someone else's sin. That's not the issue. In 1 Peter, here's what he says. It is Jesus who bears our sin. To become involved in someone's life who is living in sin and wants out, or maybe they don't want out, but God's burdened your heart to help them. You're not bearing their sin. Only Jesus can bear sin. What we are beginning to do when we become involved with them, we want to get in a position so we can help them know how to deal with their sin. And if you and I believers, we know how to deal with that. And so that is the first step. The second one is this. We have to have the right purpose in mind. Now, this is very important. If someone that you're dealing with and or you feel impressed that God's burdened your heart for them, and isn't this just like God, that here's one of his children who's all burdened down with sin in their life, things in the past, or maybe what they're up to, they hate it, they're slave by it, or they like it. And so God burdens your heart. And so naturally, he's going to bring you to an involvement with that person, and likewise, you're going to have the right purpose. So what's the right purpose? The right purpose is to restore that person. Now, which means there's going to be a change. Now, I want you to look at a particular word here. Look, if you will, in this first verse. When he says, if anyone's caught in a trespass, you who are spiritual, restore one in the spirit of gentleness. Now, the way we understand the true meaning of the words of the New Testament is how were they used in the day in which they were written. This word restore is a word used for someone whose arm was broken and they set it right. Whose leg was broken, they set it right. Or they were mending their nets. They mended the broken part. Or if someone had something in their body that needed to be taken out or cut out or whatever it might be. So restoration means to set right. So God is using you as a vessel to help this person to be set right. That is to be restored. And oftentimes when a person falls into sin, or a believer, for example, what happens? We want to dismiss them. We want to shut them out. We want to just reject them. We want nothing to do with them because here they are living in sin, and we're believers and we have nothing to do with them. That is not what Jesus taught. It's not what he did, nor is it what he's commanded us to do. Here's what he said. Brethren, even if anyone is caught in any trespass, you who are spiritual, restore such a one in the spirit of gentleness, each one looking to your own self so that you too will not be tempted. And so we can't justify the whole idea of rejecting someone, shut them out, Because you see, oftentimes those people, if I couldn't go to church, they wouldn't want me. If they knew what I knew about me, they wouldn't want me. You think about that kind of a burden. Or people, for example, who've been through things in their life and other people know about it and they know other people know about it. And so they bear this. Listen, God doesn't have any kind of signs on your forehead that you did this, you did that, you've done this, you've done that, you divorced, you this, that, and the other. You see, that's what the world puts on you. That's not what God puts on you. And He wants us to help you understand that He will set you free. And those of us who are believers have that responsibility, that privilege of helping someone else get free. If you have been enslaved by something in your life and someone helped you get free, didn't you just rejoice in your heart and praise God? Thank you, God. I don't have to live that way anymore. Somebody more than likely helped you. So there's got to be some involvement in that person's life. And likewise, there are not many folks who are going to a pure stranger and say, I need help. Here's what I did. Here's the sin in my life. They go into someone who is willing to get personally involved in their life. Someone who is willing to do what? To restore. That is, in order to help somebody be restored, you have to accept them. And that's the right purpose, to accept that person. And there's a third thing I want you to notice here, and that's this. And that is to have the right motive. What's the right motive? Well, in the 13th chapter of John, you'll find out what the right motive is, because Jesus was very clear about it. Here's what He said. He said, a new commandment I give to you, that you love one another, even as I've loved you, so that you also love one another. Now, did Jesus love people who were only righteous? No. He loved people in every aspect of life. And so when you look at the people He loved, and look at the people who were caught in all kinds of things, what was the pattern? Here was the pattern. You remember the lady who came in and began to pour ointment on Jesus, and the rest of the people at the dinner that night said, look what He's tolerating. He didn't say anything unkind to her at all. And oftentimes, when we come to passages like this and we think, now, wait a minute, Jesus, surely He doesn't want us to get involved. But you know what? Look in 1 Peter chapter 4 for a moment, and I want you to notice maybe a couple of verses here. 1 Peter chapter 4 and verse 8, and look at this passage. Above all, keep fervent in your love for one another, because love covers a multitude of what? Sins. Does that mean that your love for someone can make them, cause them to be forgiven? No, it means simply this, that when you say that love covers a multitude of sins, love, listen up, when you love somebody, for example, it's the unconditional love of God that brought us to Him. And it's when you and I love someone else, we don't see the ugliness in their life. We don't see the bad things in their life. We look beyond that and deeper than that. We look beyond that to be able to see the good things that are in their life. And you say, well, there's nothing good in my life. Yes, there is. There's something good there. And so love covers a multitude of sins. And so therefore, our motive has to be right. And what is that motive? That motive is to demonstrate to them, to love them, and to show that love to them, and to be able to look beyond. Think about it. All of us have our faults and our failures in life, and all of us have sinned, whatever it may be. Somebody looked beyond all that. Well, certainly Jesus did. He looked beyond their sinfulness. The woman caught in the very act of adultery, did Jesus say, aha, caught in the very act? No. He just said, go and sin no more. And the story of the prodigal son is a beautiful example of God's response. That is, love covered a multitude of sins. The father wasn't on the porch waiting for his son to come and looking and thinking, you dirty rascal, you spent all your inheritance, and besides that, I can smell you all the way. None of that. What happened? He ran, threw his arms around him, hugged him good, and while the son's trying to confess and repent of his sin, his father's telling him what's getting ready to happen and calling for the servants to have a big party and give him a robe and all the rest. Why? That's God's way of saying to us, He loves us in spite of that. Now listen, If God loved you and me in spite of all their failures and our faults and our sins, the truth is, how does He want us to accept other people? Accept them just like they are. And in order to be a burden bearer for someone else, you and I have to be willing to accept them as they are. Not after they get straightened out. Now, you know, you've told me what's going on in your life, and when you get straightened out, then you're not going to be friends. Is that Jesus' way? No, it's not. It's the world's way oftentimes. Yet, on the other hand, the world sometimes is more accepting, more forgiving than we are. Now, one of the reasons they are, of course, is because the more sinful the person is that they're talking to, the better they feel. And so that's wrong. But the truth is this, love covers a multitude of sins. It helps me to be able to look right through what they're doing and where they are in life and see this heart and this life and the possibilities and the prospects and the potential of that person's life. He says we are to bear one another's burden. No matter if they're caught in it, we're to help them to be restored. We're to look beyond all of that, and we're to see the possibilities. Now, there also has to be when we talk about the right motive and so forth, let me just put it this way. There are people who sometimes want to get involved in somebody else's life who's living in sin. Watch this. Their motive's impure. Their purpose is impure. Because they see in this person a weakness. And under the guise of wanting to help them, they've become involved in the person's life in the wrong way. And the next thing you know, they're taking advantage of their weakness and their sin, taking advantage of it in order to express some need or some desire that they have. It's very important in this passage of Scripture to see the gentleness and the sincerity which this person must have. So the motive can't be wrong. The purpose has to be right. And the way that that person is approached, of course, has to be right. So what kind of person? Now look at this. Brethren, even if someone is caught in a trespass, you who are spiritual, restore such a one in the spirit of gentleness. Now, you who are spiritual, what is he referring to? Now, watch this carefully. If you and I are going to bear someone else's burden and help them be restored, we have to be the kind of person who is spiritually minded. Now, that doesn't mean you just go to church, read your Bible, and pray. Spiritually minded means the most important thing in our life is our walk with Christ. Spiritually minded speaks in terms of being filled with the Holy Spirit, controlled by the Holy Spirit. That keeps our motives right, keeps our purpose right, keeps our objective right. He says, you who are spiritual, if you're living in sin and about half backslidden, then you can't do much for someone else because your own heart has to be right. But he says, you who are spiritual, do what? He says, restore such a one in the spirit of gentleness. So ask yourself this question. Is your character, your conduct, and your conversation on a daily basis of such that people who are living in sin are convicted by your presence? Who hear you speak are bothered by what you say. But on the other hand, those believers out there, for example, who are going through difficulty and burdens and part of that is not only burdens of everyday life, but part of it is sin in their life. It just can't shake loose from the past. Then how are you to help them? They have to see something in your life and mine. They have to feel something about us before they're going to trust us. Because you see, one of the primary reasons, one of the most difficult things in helping people is this. They don't trust Christians. They don't trust each other. Here's a person who's hurting. And you go to them under the guise, well, I really want to help you. But you're one of those persons whose tongue's split. And so as soon as they tell you what's on their heart and their brokenness, you go tell somebody else and say, you know, I'm telling you because I just want you to pray for them. That is absolutely, totally deception. If you want them to pray for them, then don't tell them what's going on. Don't tell them about their heartaches and their burdens. Don't tell them about the sin that they've confessed to you. That is not godly. And he says this very carefully in this passage. He says, you who are spiritual, that is, you're governed by the Spirit. You're controlled by the Spirit. You want to walk in the Spirit. The Spirit-filled life is your life. That's who you are. You're a spiritually minded person. Now listen, just because you ask the blessing at the table, And just because you read your Bible once in a while and you go to church, that doesn't mean you're spiritually minded. You can be dishonest in your business. You can be dishonest, and you can be a flirt. You can be lustful as a devil. In other words, all that kind of stuff can be in there. These other actions look pretty good, but the truth is, where is your heart? What are you thinking? When you see somebody, do you look with lust or genuine love toward them? Do you look at who they are or who they can be? And wonder, for example, what kind of talents and abilities and skills does this person have? All of this is involved in who we are. Listen, if I'm going to help someone, he makes it very clear. He says, you who are spiritual, and there's one other word there. Look at that. He says, the right attitude is that of gentleness. Now, what is a gentle person? A gentle person is one who is caring and loving and kind and forgiving and accepting. Now, if you're a gentle person and you're trying to help someone else, you do not say, how'd you get yourself in that mess? In other words, you're not harsh. You're not in a hurry. But your kindness is supreme above everything else. You don't get in an argument with a person you're trying to help. Listen, you can win the argument and lose the person for good. You don't argue with them. You listen to them. You listen. They begin to tell you what's going on in their life. Watch this carefully. They're going to read your response before you say a single word. You know how they're going to read it? They're going to look at you in your eyes. You'll reveal what you're feeling. They're going to watch how you respond physically. If you get antsy, they're going to think, I better quit. If you look with shame, they're going to stop. Gentleness is able to accept no matter what. No hurry, no rushing. And listen, not the feeling, the attitude, I'm going to fix you. I know how to fix you. Because as we come to a little bit longer in these verses here, gentleness and the spirit of kindness and acceptance and forgiveness, it's all through this passage. And so a person who is going to be a burden bearer of someone else's sin has to have a gentle spirit. You see, you can't feel like, I'm just totally surprised at you. End of conversation, end of relationship. Is that what Jesus said to you and me? No. Is that what you want somebody to say to you? No. You want them to be able to listen with gentleness. And your eyes reflect the burden of your heart that you feel. You see, this is what's happening. When you're dealing with a person who's living in sin or really had a big slip or fall in their life, when you and I are genuinely being used by God to help restore that person, we are going to feel a little bit of the weight. Because you know what? The Spirit of God's going to enable us to not get under their sin, but get under the burden of that. Because you will begin to think, gosh, God, if I were in that position, what would I feel? How would I respond? How ashamed would I be? Now I can, you know, and what happens is you feel what the person feels because they've shared their heart with you. And when you and I respond correctly, here's what they do. Here's what people do. They start up here telling you about what's wrong in their life. Oh, well, nobody's perfect. Everybody has, you know, those things. And then the longer you talk and the longer you listen, the more they trust you. What happens is you come off of this idea that everybody has mistakes. Then they tell you about a little bit of their past. And then they tell you about what other folks have done to them and how it's somebody else's fault. And finally, when they get down here, they've poured out their heart to you. It takes time. If you're in a hurry to bear someone else's burden, forget it. Restoration doesn't come quickly oftentimes. It doesn't come in a hurry. It doesn't come as a result of an argument. It comes as a result of a spirit-filled person in the spirit of gentleness and acceptance. And as we said, of love. And the way Jesus went about it, forgiving and not throwing it up to them. Nowhere do you find Jesus. Like, for example, the woman at the well. She said, they were talking about the water and so forth. And how did he get around to bringing her to help her? He said, just sort of almost like off the cuff, not really. Well, go call your husband. Well, what's that got to do with this? Well, it's got to do with everything. But listen how gently he said, well, I go call you. And he knew that she was going through some real trying times. And you think about this. She was a black sheep in the whole village. That is, everybody looked down on her. All these husbands, and still probably not pleasing this one. And the talk of it, nobody wanted to get water at the same time. She got water. What did Jesus say to her? Just go get him. Here's what he did. He knew exactly how to get to the heart of a situation that condemning anybody. When you and I learn the way Jesus dealt with people, we'll be able to deal with them the same way if we're willing. And so the whole spirit of gentleness. And then there is also this idea of our own personal preparation. And that is, we have to get ready to deal with someone else. And how do we do that? The first thing we have to do is we have to come to the Lord ourselves and say, Father, don't you look at my heart. Anything in my life, God, ought not be there. I want to deal with it right now. Willing to confess it, willing to repent of it, willing to deal with it. If there's anything I've not seen, God, show it to me now. And secondly, then the best way and the most effective way for me to help that other person is before I say a word to them, begin to pray for them. God, speak to their heart. When the right time is there, Lord, that you want me to deal with something in their life, get them ready for it. Do you think God will answer that prayer? Yes. And sometimes he'll answer it in this way. He will intensify the burden in their life. He will intensify the weight of their sin till they feel so desperate. When you come to build a relationship with them, what happens? They're open. They're surprised at themselves how open they are. But they're hurting. And it's not getting any better. It's getting worse. They've just got, something's got to happen. And what you've done by prayer is prayer. Watch this. Prayer just pries the door of their heart open. And then you can look in. You can reach in. Then you can stand in. And their heart gets opened. But that prayer is very important. If you just go launching into somebody's relationship, more than likely, you're going to say the wrong thing, do the wrong thing. And then, of course, there's absolute total dependence upon the Holy Spirit. Now, here's why this is so important. It's so important because the Holy Spirit knows exactly the right time to approach that person. And he will lead you. He knows exactly the right time when they are feeling the greatest sense of guilt. When they're feeling the greatest sense of neediness, when they're willing to forget their shame and all the rest and just open the door of their heart to someone. And so when you rely upon the Holy Spirit, he'll give you discernment. He'll show you what to say, what not to say, when to say it and when not to say it. He'll show you how to respond and how not to respond. And oftentimes the Spirit of God will simply say to you, just listen, no response. Just listen. And it may be at first that person, that you don't say anything to them. You just listen to them. And here's what they're doing. While you are listening and they're talking, in their mind, they're gauging, judging, sizing you up. How do you respond? How deep can they go? How much can they tell you? How much of their sin and all the rest that they don't feel shame towards you? All this is going on in their mind and their heart. And so that's why it's so very important that you and I rely upon the Holy Spirit. Now, if we approach someone like that, God will redeem them. But now watch the rest of this passage, because what I want you to see here is this. And that is, he gives us a caution concerning bearing our burdens with others. So watch this now. He says, the first verse, restore such a one in a spirit of gentleness, each one looking to yourself so that you too will not be tempted. Then notice, bear one another's burden and therefore fulfill the law of Christ. That is, in obedience, that's what we're doing, because he told us to love each other, help each other, and so forth. Now watch this. For if anyone thinks he's something when he's nothing, he deceives himself. You say, what's that got to do with it? Simply this, that when you and I come to a person who is living in sin or has slipped or fallen some way, we are to be reminded no one is above slipping and falling, no matter who you are. no matter how spiritual you may be. You see, that's what Satan wants people to think. Well, you know, I've reached this level of my spiritual life, therefore that can't happen to me. You're just about ready for it to happen. But the simple reason, that's deception. And what he's saying here is this. Watch this. To some degree, it's dangerous. Because once you get involved in somebody's life to help them, Satan is going to attack you. For example, let's say that it has something to do with a person's morality. Maybe their sexual past or whatever. And this person, out of brokenness, absolute desperation, shame, has to tell you what happened. Watch out. Because Satan will turn that on you if you're not careful. That's why it's in the spirit of humility, dependence upon the Holy Spirit, lest he says, look, he says, looking to yourself so that you too will not be tempted. Bear the another's burden, and thereby fulfilling the law of Christ. For if anyone thinks he's something when he's nothing, he deceives himself. But each one must examine his own work, and then he'll have reason for boasting in regard to himself alone and not in regard to another. You say, well, now, what's that? Wait a minute, you're talking about pride? Now you're talking about boasting? Here's what that word means. Look at this. When he uses the word here for boasting, it is not a word of pride. Here's what he's saying. That we should have this attitude. That, watch this. He said, each one examine his own work, our life, what we do, what we've accomplished, achieved in life. Then he will have reason for boasting in regard to himself alone and not in regard to another, which means this. When you look at your life and you see what God has done, you recognize he did it all. You're not comparing yourself with someone else. You're not saying, well, they're doing these things and now look what I've accomplished in life and what I've achieved. But in other words, it's none of that. It's recognizing that everything that has come our way and the successes or accomplishments or achievements in your life, it's God. What is it we are boasting in? We are boasting of the Lord Jesus Christ and what he's done. And he says, we'll have reason for boasting in regard to himself, not regard to another. And that word for boasting there is a boasting not of what we've done, but it's a boasting in recognition of what has happened by God in our life. And so, therefore, what does that do? That keeps us from rendering ourselves, listen, absolutely of no value when it comes to someone who's going through some heartache in life. Now, listen to what he says. Then he says, for each one will bear his own load, own burden. Well, that sounds like a contradiction because the truth is we start out saying we're going to bear someone else's. But again, it's a different word. When the Bible says in verse 2, bear one another's burdens, that's one Greek word. When he says we are to bear our own, that's another Greek word. And here, the first word is heaviness and weightiness and things in our life that just weight us down. The second word is the word that was used in those days for a marching soldier who had his pack on his back. And that pack was this particular Greek word. And what Paul is saying here is this. There are some burdens you and I bear that are our responsibility. In other words, the soldier marching with his friends can't say, hey, I'm tired of you wearing this thing. You wear my pack. You take my gun. You take all this. No. He has a responsibility. For example, let's say that it's time to take your children to school and your car breaks down. You can't do it. So your neighbor says, oh, I will take your children to school today. Fine. Does that mean he's going to take them to school every day? No. Does that mean that that person becomes responsible for all the aspects of your family? No. There are certain burdens you and I bear. There are certain responsibilities we have. I can't come in here on a Sunday and say, well, you know, I just didn't feel like studying this week, so why don't we just sing all morning long? And I do that two or three Sundays, and you'd be gone. And so I have a responsibility, and that responsibility is a burden. It is a weight. I'm responsible every single week. And so I can't just shift that to someone else. You have responsibilities in your family as a father, as a mother. You cannot give that responsibility to somebody else. Have responsibility in your job. You give that to somebody else and you'll be looking for one. And so when he uses that word, it isn't the same weighty, heavy, but it's a load as the soldier marches with his pack on his back. That's his burden. That's his load. He can't give it to someone else. So there are no contradictions in this passage. This passage is all about this. It's all about us living the kind of life in which the character of Jesus, the conversation of Jesus, the conduct of Jesus is so evident that when we go to a person that we've identified as going through a burden or heartache, or even if it's a sin in their life, that we're acceptable. That somehow they can see in you, hear in you, feel in you, having watched you. And they're willing, little by little, to open the door of their heart. God wants you and me to be, listen, to be used as his earthly liberators in order to help people to be freed from the guilt of their life. Things that have happened that have brought them shame, disgrace. And as he says, if anyone, look at this. He says, if anyone is caught, look, in any trespass. Those of us who are spiritually minded people, genuinely, it's our responsibility. When God, now watch this carefully. This does not mean that you have to go out today and start looking for somebody. No. A spiritually minded person wouldn't do that. The Spirit of God will bring into your presence, within your reach, the person or persons he wants you to serve as liberator and restorer from their sin. And so the question is this. Are you ready? Are you available? Is your life the kind of life that God could use you to restore them to a sense of acceptance and personhood, that they can look the world in the face and say, I'm a child of God, saved by his grace, liberated by his power, and God used someone else to do that? That's what he's looking for. He wants us to be that kind of person, and that's a decision you have to make as to whether you will or not. Now, let me ask you this. Have you ever trusted Jesus Christ as your personal Savior? Have you ever come to him and asked him to forgive you and to cleanse you from your sin? Forgive you of your past. Cleanse you. Restore you. Make you whole again. You say, well, do I need someone else to help me do that? No. If you understand that Jesus went to the cross and died on the cross for your sin, and here's what he says, whosoever shall call upon him will be saved. If we confess our sins, he's faithful and just to forgive us and to cleanse us from everything. He can forgive you and restore you. You say, well, I'm not too sure. I ask him then to do this. Send somebody into your life that'll help you understand better what it means to be forgiven. But on the other hand, it's this simple. If in your heart you want to be released and liberated from your guilt, if in your heart you want the gift of eternal life, if in your heart you want to feel clean and pure and forgiven, that you can pray and talk to God and that he'll live out the rest of your life in a way that'll bring you joy and peace and happiness and confidence and a sense of fulfillment, you can ask him right now to forgive your sin. Surrender your life to him. Lord Jesus, I yield myself to you right now. And the rest of my life, I want you to enable me to be the person you want me to be. Accomplish the things in life you want me to accomplish. You say, well, I can do that. Will you do it? Do it. Just do it. You say, but, you know, I've got some real burdens in my life that I may need some help on. Then you ask God, Lord, send into my life someone who can help me handle maybe this situation or that circumstance in my life. Will he do it? Absolutely he will. And that's my prayer for you. And Father, how grateful we are. You're so loving and tender and kind and forgiving and accepting. So redeeming and liberating. And we ask that the Holy Spirit would speak to people today who are lost, living in sinful slavery. They need liberation, restoration. Pray for believers, Father, today, many who don't even go to church because they don't feel accepted. So full of shame and embarrassment and regrets over the past. Help them to see that your love enables you to see all the way through that, to forgiveness and cleansing and restoration, and a person who can be used by you in the most unusual ways. We love you and praise you and thank you in Jesus' name. Amen.
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3: The Apostle Peter is about 70 years of age, and in about a year, Rome is going to burn, and the Christians are going to be blamed for it. He doesn't know that at the time he writes this first epistle. So he's writing to people who are already under persecution, but who are getting ready to really be persecuted. And so in the first epistle of Peter and the fourth chapter, we come to our next paragraph. And the seventh verse, verses 7 through 11, Peter's thinking about what is happening as he sees what is happening in the Roman Empire. He thinks about his own age. He realizes that things are probably coming close to an end, and so he begins this part of his letter by saying in verse 7, "The end of all things is at hand. Therefore be of sound judgment, sober spirit for the purpose of prayer. Above all, keep fervent in your love for one another, because love covers a multitude of sins. Be hospitable to one another without complaint. As each one has received a special gift, employed in serving one another, as good stewards of the manifold grace of God. Whoever speaks, let him speak as it were the utterances of God. And whoever serves, let him do so as by the strength which God supplies, so that in all things God may be glorified through Jesus Christ, to whom belongs the glory and dominion forever and ever. Amen." Now you sort of have to think about what stage Peter's writing from. Here he is at this point in his life, and he sees, for all practical purposes, persecution on the horizon. It's already begun, but he sees the dark clouds on the horizon. Knows that he doesn't have much time. He can lose his life most any time. And so he's writing to these believers, but now he comes to say, the end of all things is at hand. Now, Paul would say that. And so somebody might ask, well, what in the world did he mean by it? I believe that the Apostle Paul and Peter and all those apostles expected the Lord Jesus Christ to come at any moment. I believe they lived with that vibrant, intense expectation that at any moment the Master could return. He told them he would. He told them about the things that they could expect before he came back. And so they lived with that burning in their heart. At any moment, the Savior could appear. Now, there are lots of folks who would like to make predictions about the coming of Jesus. And I want you to notice two or three things that our Lord said about that, beginning in Matthew 24. You recall in the 24th chapter and the 36th verse, he said, "Of that day and hour, no one knows, not even the angels of heaven, nor the Son, but the Father alone." And if you recall in Acts, when he is giving them some last-minute instruction. In verse 6 of chapter 1, "So when they had come together, they were asking him, saying, Lord, is it this time you're restoring the kingdom to Israel?" Now, when he says restoring the kingdom to Israel and coming again and all of these things, sometimes they were confused about exactly what he was saying. And their idea is to restore the kingdom of Israel to its previous state of great power and wealth and control. And so he said to them, "It's not for you to know the times or the epochs which the Father has fixed by his own authority." He says, you know, it's not for you to know those times. Then on the other hand, he said to the Pharisees on one occasion when he was talking with them in the 16th chapter of Matthew, turn there for just a moment, because he gave them a little warning. In fact, he admonished them and sort of reproved them about something. In the 16th chapter, the Pharisees and Sadducees came up testing him and asked him to show them a sign from heaven. But he answered and said to them, "When it's evening, you say it will be fair weather, for the sky is red. And in the morning, there will be a storm today, for the sky is red and threatening. Do you know how to discern the appearance of the sky, but cannot discern the signs of the times? Now, while we are not to make predictions as to the time of the coming of Christ, we certainly are to be conscious of the signs of the coming of the Lord. Now, the signs given in the Bible for the coming of the Lord are signs that relate to His return and His destruction of all the wicked in the world. But what about the signs of His coming for the rapture of the church? So here's what I want you to see, and I'm not speaking tonight on the coming of Christ, but simply to say this. If these signs out here tell me that Jesus is coming, and the rapture of the church is coming before this, whatever the signs are, friend, He's going to appear to all His believers before all that ever takes place. So when somebody says they can predict the time, there's no way to predict the time. He said He didn't even know while He was here. Only the Father knew. The angels in heaven didn't know. That's a great secret. Only the Father knew while Jesus was here. So it's not for us to predict the time, but it is indeed our responsibility to be ready for His coming, and likewise to be discerning enough to read the signs of the time. Now somebody would say, as Peter says, what about all these predictions about the coming of Jesus? People have been believing this for years and years and years. That's right. And it's getting closer all the time. But my friend, there are signs today that there have never been. Signs today that there have never been. And I'd like to just plow right into a bunch of them, but that's not the purpose of this particular passage. But when Peter says, the end of all things is at hand, I believe that Peter fully believed at his age and seeing the condition, the rotting condition of the Roman Empire, he believed that Jesus could come at any moment. So here's what he says. He says to these believers who are under persecution and are going to undergo great persecution, he says, there's some things you need to consider in these troublesome times, in these last days. And so he says, here's the attitude you ought to have, and here are the actions you ought to take. So I want to briefly just go through these. He says, first of all, the end of all things is at hand, therefore be of sound judgment and of sober spirit. Now, in the King James, I think it says it another way, but these are two different Greek words here. It says sound judgment, sober spirit, which in essence really means to keep calm in your spirit and have sound judgment. That is, don't get into a frenzy. Don't get become fearful. Don't start wringing your hands. Don't get anxious. He says, keep calm and a cool, clear head. He says, of sound judgment, not impulsive and not reacting. If somebody says, well, you know, the signs of the times are that Jesus Christ is coming, we need to get ready. That's true, but you should remain this in this passage, these words here imply discipline, stability, a cool head, a clear mind, thinking wisely, sound judgment, not blown off track by every wind that blows and all the threats that come our way. He says one of the ways of preparing for these days is to be of sound judgment and sober spirit for, he says, the purpose of prayer. Now, you know, when you get in the big frenzy and you're upset and you're anxious and you're all stirred up, it's awfully difficult to get down quietly before God, isn't it? And yet getting down quietly before God will help you get rid of some of this frenzy and all of this nervousness and what's going to happen and all the uncertainties in life. He says, sound mind, sober spirit, stable, not impulsive, clear-headed in your thinking, sound in your judgment, cool-headed. You don't get upset. Nobody's provoking you. You're not anxious and worried, he said, for the purpose of prayer. God's people need to be praying people. You know what makes folks pray? Sermons don't get people to pray, and I'm convinced of that. Oh, you may get stirred up for about a week. That doesn't make folks pray. Reading books don't make you pray. Sermons may give instruction, and books may give instruction. You know what motivates people to pray? Hot water. Brother, you get in hot water, you start praying. Amen? When things get tough, you start praying. When things really get difficult, nobody has to beg you to pray and plead with you to pray. You get busy praying. And what he's saying, he says, you know, keep your mind clear for prayer. And if I should say to you, you ought to pray every morning at a certain time, and you ought to do this, that, and the other, you'd listen to that. But you start praying when your troubles pile up high enough that you can no longer handle them. So the best motivation for praying is persecution, hardship, hard times, troubles and trials and heartaches and burdens. And what does that do? That drives us to praying. And what does praying do? Focuses our attention upon God. And God begins to work in our heart to clean us up and clean us out. We begin to get a whole new perspective. Our faith gets built. And then you wonder why you have a hard time. You know why we have a lot of hard time? We force God's hand. So what happens? We have a hard time, then we start praying, oh God, and God straightens out all the mess. Then what do? We go right back to prayerlessness. Now I just told you a biography, didn't I? That is exactly what happens to us. And that's why what motivates us to pray must not be the outside, but a relationship, a personal relationship to God. And so he's saying here that our minds must be clear. We must be stable, he says, for the purpose of prayer. And then look in verse 8. He says, above all, that is first and foremost, that he says, this is the priority. This is above everything else. Keep fervent in your love for one another, because love covers a multitude of sins. Now, I want you to hold that and turn to 1 Corinthians chapter 13 for a moment. I'm not going to read this whole chapter, but I want to read one verse. And let's go, hold verse 13 now, and let's go back to what he says. He says, above all, keeping fervent in your love. You know why Peter said that? Because he knew that it was going to be very difficult for believers under persecution to love. It was going to be very easy for them to become angry and almost hostile toward their persecutors, if not hostile and angry and maybe bitter. He says, above all, keeping fervent in your love. Now, what does he mean when he says keeping fervent in our love? He means love that is willing to reach out, willing to stretch out, love that's willing to go the second mile, the fifth mile, and the tenth mile. Fervent in love means a love that is alive and it's glowing. And it's asking, how can I express it? It's not a cooled off, subdued kind of love, but it's a vibrant love. It's a love that motivates. It's a love that stirs. And when you're in love, you are motivated. When you love someone, you're motivated. You're motivated to do something, do things for them. You're motivated to express that love, because you see, love is not a feeling. You say, oh, but love is a feeling. Well, love has feeling in it, but love, listen, love is a decision you and I make. We choose. You say, well, I fell in love. Well, maybe you did. If you just fell into it, you can fall out of it. Love is a decision that you made. You and I choose to love someone. And while love has many tentacles to it, has an overflow that does express itself in feelings and so forth, but love is a decision we make. And that's why you can love people who are very unlovable. If love is just a feeling you have, what happens? You're always responding to people who love you and who don't love you. So you love those who love you. Those who don't love you, you don't love them. But if love is a decision we make, and the feeling may have to follow. Now, I'm not saying that all love begins with a decision. You don't look at somebody you've never seen and say, I choose to love him. More than likely, when you got married or you are in love right now with somebody that you're not married to, something just happened and you just realize, hey, man, I've got feelings I've never had before. It may happen that way. But you see, that's a response to someone that you admire and someone whose response to you has sort of come on positive. But what about the folks who are not positive towards you, can't stand you, don't like you, and don't want to be around you? Do you feel a lot of love for them? If you're going to love them, you're going to have to choose it. You're going to have to make a decision to love. So he says, above everything, with fervent love. He says, love that has life in it. Love that has spark in it. Love that's motivated. Love that's active, because true love is active. The word in Greek, I serve, has the same ending as the word I love, because these words have Greek endings of action. If you say I love, you're going to be doing something. Something's going on. If you say I serve, you're going to be doing something. Something's going on. Now, when he says love covers a multitude of sins, what in the world did he mean? In the 13th chapter of 1 Corinthians, you and I know that passage as a passage on love. But when he says loving fervently and covering a multitude of sins, which is a reference to a passage here in Proverbs that he's referring to primarily, Proverbs 10, verse 12. When he says love covers a multitude of sins, what in the world is he talking about? Well, notice he says in this passage, above all, keep fervent in your love for one another, because love covers a multitude of sins. Well, now, how can love cover sin? Notice he says, it's loving one another. All right, 1 Corinthians 13. You remember what he says about what love is. Then he says in verse 5, love does not act unbecomingly. It does not seek its own, is not provoked, does not take into account a wrong suffered, does not rejoice in unrighteousness, but rejoices with the truth, bears all things, believes all things, hopes all things, endures all things. When he says love covers a multitude of sins, here's what he's saying. That you and I are to respond to other people in such a fashion that we make allowances, listen, we make allowances for their mistakes, we make allowances for their sins toward us, we make allowances for the things they say and do against us. Now, a believer must be forgiving toward someone else because all of us live and walk in forgiveness. We live and walk in the forgiveness of God. We're never outside of the forgiveness of God's once we step in at the cross in salvation. Always living in the forgiveness of God. Now, if God has forgiven me, past, present, and future, it becomes practical and real in my life as I confess my sin to Him. When I sin against God, does that mean that God is not going to forgive me? Oh, yes. But the enjoyment and the experience of the forgiveness is mine when I confess it. That is, though I am forgiven, between God and me there's something not right until I confess that. Now, how can I hold anything against someone who has wronged me when God has forgiven me no matter what I've done? Now, when he says, your love covers a multitude of sins, that means when somebody wrongs you, you make allowance for it. You say, I know what they're going through, and I understand why they did that, and it's okay. It doesn't mean that they're right. Our love covering a multitude of sins does not deal with their relationship to God. They're going to have to deal with that, but it deals with my relationship to the person. And it deals with our relationship to God, that we're able to take rebuffing, we're able to take criticism and gossip and all the rest that goes with that and make allowance for it. That is, we're able to love them anyway and, as it were, to cover what they say. For example, do you expose everything wrong that you know about someone else? No. You make allowance for it. You say, well, you know, they're forgiven, God. So to some degree, all of us cover sins in other people's lives by not accusing them. And we all know things, and we could say things about other people, and we could come up with a lot of facts about somebody else's weaknesses and their sins. What good would that do? He says we're to be fervent in our love above everything else. He says because this kind of love covers a multitude of sins. That is, we're able to accept wrong or see wrong. And if God tells you to go to someone and give them some godly, loving admonition, that's one thing. But you're still covering their sin. It doesn't mean that you're covering it up. And our forgiveness and our kindness doesn't get them right with God. But as believers, there's some things we overlook. Now, you parents, for example, who have small children, if you corrected your child every single time they did something wrong, that child would have a nervous breakdown time they were 3 years of age. You overlook a lot of things. Now, you know it wasn't the best thing, it wasn't right. So, oh, I discipline my children at every point. Well, God help your children. Because remember, that's what they are. They're children and they're learning. They're learning. They make mistakes. They say things. They do things that are not right. Don't please you all the time. But a lot of that you overlook. You know they're growing up. He says as believers, we're to be fervent in our love. That is, our love is to be active. And active love will cover a multitude of sins. It just overlooks, doesn't accuse, doesn't try to expose, doesn't make the person look like less than they are, or even look like what they're doing. We pray for them. We love them. We ask God if He will use us to give us an opportunity to help that person. But we don't expose them before the people and gossip about them and talk about them. Love doesn't do that. Because you'll notice in 1 Corinthians chapter 13 what he says in this passage about the very nature of love. What does love do? He says love is patient, is kind, not jealous, doesn't brag, not arrogant, does not act unbecomingly, does not seek its own, not provoked, does not take into account a wrong suffered. You know what he's saying? Not chalking up somebody else's wrong. Next time they do that, that'll be number five. That builds anger, hostility, an unchristlike spirit. That's not covering up sin.

live, didn't have a blanket at night, undergoing all kinds of loss in their persecution. He says, in these last days, keep a clear head, stable in your spirit, not impulsive, quickly reacting, given to prayer, loving in spite of what's going on around you, and reaching out to people who are in need and helping them. Then he says, as if to say, because, he says, now look, each one of you has received a special gift. Employ it in serving the Lord, serving one another, and therefore serving the Lord as good stewards of the manifold grace of God. All of us are equipped to do just what he's saying. We're equipped to have a sound mind because we have the Holy Spirit living within us. We're equipped to love the most unlovely people. We're equipped to pray and pray with power, seeing the results. We are equipped to be loving and hospitable toward other people. He says, you've received a gift. Therefore, he says, employ it in serving one another. So how in the world can you serve God? You can't send anything up there. There's nothing he needs. The only way you and I can serve God is by serving one another. And what Peter is saying here is in troublesome times, this is the spirit, this is the attitude, these are the actions that should prevail above everything else. And notice, they're all geared toward other people. The praying, the loving, the hospitality, and the serving is all geared toward other people. So his idea of preparing for the last days is not looking at oneself and say, how can I save my own hide? But rather, how can I be used of God to express godly love toward others? And then he says, now, some will do this by serving in different ways and some by speaking. He says, whoever speaks, let him speak as it were the utterances of God. Whoever serves, let him do so as by the strength which God supplies, so that in all things, what? God is glorified through Jesus Christ, to whom belongs glory and dominion and power forever. He says, in these troublesome times when you're persecuted, and this is what we said in the very beginning, Peter's objective is to show them how to respond in difficult times in such a fashion, even their persecutors and their critics will be forced to face and look at the God whom they serve, because God will be glorified in those actions. Now, I want to ask you two or three questions. Is there somebody tonight whom you just feel you absolutely cannot love? You can't love them. You can't serve them. You can't show them any hospitality. That is any kind of overture on your part of helpfulness to them. Anybody? Anybody you don't use? So I'm not praying for him. You don't want to pray for them. You don't care to love them. Not going to show them in a hospitable spirit. Sure don't want to serve them in any fashion. Is there anybody like that? So I just lay this on your heart tonight to ask yourself the question. Are we practicing these attitudes now? Are we waiting to have a great catastrophe? The reason Peter wrote this is he wrote it to people in persecution. The reason God inspired it to be written is not only for those folks, but also for us. Are you employing your gift to serve other people? Or is the truth you're sort of apathetic about serving other people and you just rather come to church and sing and pray and give a little bit, but don't ask you to do anything that demands a commitment? I meet a lot of folks who are willing to come and pray and give and sing and listen, but who are not willing to commit themselves to serve other people and therefore glorify God. Not willing to make a commitment. You see, it's not convenient. It's just not convenient for me to serve the Lord. That's not a suggestion. He says, you've been gifted, therefore you have responsibility to serve God in those days of persecution, but in these days, here and now. Have an obligation. That's a command. We've been equipped. You know what the biggest problem is? You know, if you really love somebody, you can't do enough for them. When you love God, when you love Jesus Christ,

0: And somebody asks you to serve Him, you're not going to count whether it's convenient or not. You're going to get busy. And so I wonder if you have been deceived by thinking, oh, yes, I love the Lord, but don't ask me to commit myself. My friend, you may like Him, and you may fear Him, and you may believe a lot about Him, but anybody who will not commit themselves to the Lord Jesus Christ to serve Him does not love Him. Love does not count the wrongs done to it, nor does it count the cost. It just acts. So I just want to leave you with a question. Do you really and truly love Jesus? Or do you just believe in Him? But do you love Him? I mean, fervently love Him. I'll tell you what Jesus said, how you can know. By their fruits ye shall know. So tonight when you go home and you get on your knees or in the bed, you're praying. Here's what I want you to do in your prayer. I want you to say, Jesus, I really love You. And see how it sounds to your spirit. Jesus, I really love You. See how that sounds to your spirit when you tell Him that tonight. And if something doesn't sound just exactly right, maybe you ought to ask yourself, Lord Jesus, do I love You? I had to do that. I was up in the mountains praying, fasting and praying, and I told the Lord I loved Him, and it was like I had marbles in my mouth. So I tried it again, and it sounded just about as wobbly as the first time. Then I'd ask myself the question, Lord, do I really love You? Am I serving You, believing You, trusting You, trying to obey You, but do I love You? You know what I found out? I found that I didn't love Him nearly as much as I thought I did. And my friend, that was a shock to me. I enjoyed Him. I loved what He asked me to do. But did I really love Him? And so I can't answer that for anybody. I know I do tonight. Hallelujah. And I can say, Jesus, I love You, and I feel it from top to bottom. But when I said it that day on my knees praying, I'm here to tell you, it wasn't all that real. God got my attention. I want to ask you tonight, do you really love Jesus? Somebody says, I love Him, but I can't give Him a tithe. I love Him, but I just don't have time to teach. I love Him, but I can't, you know, I just can't come back once a month. I love Him, but anytime you say, I love Jesus, but you can forget the first part of it. You believe in Him. You want to obey Him. But do you love Him fervently? So I ask you, when you go home tonight and you pray, I want you to say, Jesus, I love You. You may say it two or three times. Then ask yourself a real hard question. Jesus, do I really love You? Let me ask you a question. Suppose God says to you in your spirit tonight, no, You don't really love Me. You have trusted Me, and You believe in Me, and You give to Me, and You serve Me, but You don't really love Me. You love what I'm doing for You. You don't really love Me. Let me ask you something. If God spoke to your spirit and told you that, what would you say? How would you respond if He said, You don't really love Me? I want to tell you something. Before I go to bed tonight, I'm going to get on my face before God and ask God to remind every single one of you tonight, before you get into bed and before you go to sleep, to pray that prayer. God, in Jesus' name, bring it to every single person's mind to say, Jesus, I love you. And if it doesn't come out right, I hope you'll have the courage to ask Him, Lord, why not? Father, teach us how to distinguish between what is real and what only appears to be real, is my prayer. In Jesus' name, amen.
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0: One of the primary reasons that there is so much weakness in the church today, and oftentimes so much weakness in the life of individual believers, is because of our ignorance of the importance of the work of the Holy Spirit in our life as believers. You talk to somebody about Jesus and they'll tell you a few things. You talk to them about the Holy Spirit and it's if oftentimes, who is He? If I should give you a piece of paper today and say, will you write down on this piece of paper everything you know about the Holy Spirit? I wonder how much of you, or how many of you rather, could fill a whole page, half a page, third of a page. I mean what you really and truly know about the Holy Spirit. Well, the Bible says a great deal about the importance of the Holy Spirit in your life and my life as believers. And so I want us to look at that very idea today. The work of the Holy Spirit in the life of the believer. And I want you to turn, if you will, to Acts chapter 1. And let's look for just a moment at what is happening here. Jesus has shown Himself about 40 days to His followers, and now He's about ready to ascend. And listen to what He says. And gathering them together, He commanded them not to leave Jerusalem, but to wait for what the Father had promised, which He said, you heard from Me. For John baptized with water, but you shall be baptized with the Holy Spirit not many days from now. And so when they had come together, they were asking Him, saying, Lord, is it at this time You're restoring the kingdom to Israel? He said to them, it is not for you to know the times or epochs which the Father has fixed by His own authority. But you shall receive power when the Holy Spirit has come upon you, and you shall be My witnesses both in Jerusalem and in all Judea and Samaria and even to the remotest parts of the earth. And after He had said these things, He was lifted up while they were looking on, and a cloud received Him out of their sight. And as they were gazing intently into the sky while He was departing, behold, two men in white clothing stood before them. And they also said, men of Galilee, why do you stand looking into the sky? This Jesus who has been taken up from you into heaven will come in just the same way as you have watched Him go into heaven. To ignore the Holy Spirit in your life is to guarantee fruitlessness and a lack of real Christian experience when it comes to sharing your faith and making an impression and bearing a testimony that has weight among those about you. So what I would like to do is I would like for us to talk about the Holy Spirit. And I believe you will begin to see a difference in your life as you appropriate for yourself what is already true, but what most folks never even take time to think about. So I want to ask several questions about the Holy Spirit. And the first one is this, and that is, who is the Holy Spirit? If you should ask some people, because the King James Version calls Him the Holy Ghost, they have the idea that He's something out yonder somewhere floating around in space because they've heard something about the Holy Ghost. But what does the Bible say as to the identity of the Holy Spirit? Who is He? And the Bible says that the Holy Spirit is a person of the Trinity. And so I want you to look, if you will, in the first chapter of the Bible, Genesis chapter 1, and let's look, if you will, in verse 2. He says, "...in the earth was formless and void,
3: and darkness was over the surface of the deep, and the Spirit of God was moving over the surface of the water. So the Holy Spirit is involved in the creation of the world. Then in verse 26 he says, "Then God said, let us make man in our image, according to our likeness, and let them rule over the fish of the sea, over the birds of the sky, over the cattle and over all the earth, and over every creeping thing that creeps on the earth." Now when the Bible says, let us make man in our image, who is he referring to? God the Father, God the Son, God the Holy Spirit. And there are those, of course, who question the very idea of a Trinity. Yesterday, I happened to be sitting up in my study, and the doorbell rang, and I opened the door, and when I saw who was there, I said to them, in a very short, brief, five-minute sermon, I told them exactly what I believed about the Lord Jesus Christ before they could ask me who I was, greet me or anything else, and what I believed about the indwelling presence of the Holy Spirit, and said, thank you. They looked at each other real funny and turned and walked off. Because I happen to know they do not believe the Holy Spirit is a person of the Trinity. They do not believe that He is divine, that God the Father, God the Son, God the Holy Spirit are one. So why should I waste my time trying to argue with people who do not believe the very basic fundamentals of Scripture? So the best thing to do is preach them a five-minute sermon, say good day, close the door, and don't waste your time. John chapter 14, listen to these verses. The 14th chapter of John, verse 16. "And I will ask the Father, and He will give you another helper or comforter that He may be with you forever. That is the Spirit of truth, whom the world cannot receive because it does not behold Him or know Him. But you know Him because He abides with you and will be in you." Now, when somebody says to you, "I don't believe in the Trinity," you're going to have to cut out of the Scriptures John chapter 14 in these verses, because now look. Verse 16, "And I will ask the Father." Who's doing the speaking? Jesus. He's going to ask whom? The Father. That's God the Father. "He will give you another helper," capital H or capital C for comforter, "which is the Holy Spirit, that He may be with you forever." That is, and He identifies Him, "the Spirit of truth, whom the world cannot receive because it does not behold Him or know Him, but you know Him because He abides with you and will be in you." Now, how in the world can you not believe in the Trinity when there it is all in those verses, Jesus speaking of the Father and the Holy Spirit? Who is the Holy Spirit? The Holy Spirit is a person of the Trinity. Now, I want you to learn about five things this morning, so let's start with number one. Who is the Holy Spirit? He is the person of the Trinity. The Bible says He is not only a person of the Trinity, but He's the promise of the Father. If you go back to Acts chapter 1 for a moment, and you'll notice what the Lord said. Verse 4, "And gathering them together, He commanded them not to leave Jerusalem, but to wait for what the Father had promised, which He said, 'You heard of from Me, John baptized with water, but you're going to be baptized with the Holy Spirit not many days hence.'" In the 24th chapter of Luke, again, another account, He says to them, having told His apostles that they must preach repentance and forgiveness of sin, He said to them, "Behold, I am sending forth the promise of My Father upon you." Now He says, "Therefore, sit down, wait in the city of Jerusalem until He comes," speaking of Pentecost. So according to the Scriptures, the Holy Spirit is, first of all, a person of the Trinity and the promise of the Father. Let's say it together. A person of the Trinity and the promise of the Father. He promised that He would send the Holy Spirit. We read those verses there in John 14. He says, "I will not leave you as orphans. I will not leave you as comfortless." But He says, rather, "I will come to you." And through the work of the Holy Spirit and the ministry of the Holy Spirit, the Lord Jesus Christ comes to indwell the life of the believer. And through the Holy Spirit, we live the Christian life and carry out the work that He's called us to do. So first of all, the Holy Spirit is a person of the Trinity and the promise of the Father. The second question is this: why did He come? Why did the Father send the Holy Spirit? Why did Jesus ascend to the Father, sit at His right hand, and then send the Holy Spirit in return? Well, He sent Him for two reasons. First of all, His coming was essential to the work God has called us to do. Let's say it together. Essential to the work God has called us to do. One more time. Essential to the work God has called us to do. Now think about what that work is for a moment. That work is supernatural work. All of us have been commissioned by the Lord Jesus Christ to share our faith. That is, our responsibility is to share the gospel of Jesus Christ, to proclaim the truth. That is, to tell the people what Jesus Christ means to us, what He's done to us, what He's doing for us, and what the Word of God says about Him. So that is our work. That is the work of every single believer. That's supernatural work. When you confront somebody with the gospel of Jesus Christ, here's what's happening. The Spirit of God is speaking through you, taking the Word of God which you know, or pointing to someone else, and the Spirit of God is taking that Word off the page, sending it into their thinking, into their mind, illuminating their minds to understand the truth, convicting them of their sin, convicting them that the death of Jesus Christ was for their forgiveness, and showing them how they could be saved, and granting them in that moment the gift of faith whereby they may receive the Lord Jesus Christ as their personal Savior. Apart from the Holy Spirit, nobody has ever been saved. And apart from the Holy Spirit, no one can be saved. And apart from the Holy Spirit, God does not work apart from the Holy Spirit. So that all of God's work is supernatural work. So how in the world could God call us and give us a commission to serve Him without giving us the Holy Spirit who would work in and through our life the supernatural work of God, which is exactly who He is, the supernatural person of the Trinity, even as God the Father and God the Son are supernatural persons. Now, His coming was essential to the work God has called us to do. I want you to notice something about the life of Jesus in Luke chapter 4 for a moment. In Luke chapter 4, the Lord Jesus has been baptized in the Jordan. And you remember the Bible says in the 22nd verse of the 3rd chapter, the Holy Spirit descended upon Him in bodily form like a dove, and a voice came out of heaven, Thou art My beloved Son, in Thee I am well pleased. And then chapter 4, verse 1, And Jesus, full of the Holy Spirit, returned from the Jordan and was led about by the Spirit in the wilderness. Then He's tempted. Following His temptation, verse 14 says, And Jesus returned to Galilee in the power of the Spirit, and news about Him spread through all the surrounding district. Then He comes, and He comes to the temple to read from the scroll. And verse 18, what does He read? The Spirit of the Lord is upon me, because He hath anointed me to preach the gospel to the poor. Now think about this. If Jesus Christ, who was God in the flesh, was not ready to launch His ministry until His baptism and until the Spirit of God came upon Him, and until He was tempted in the wilderness and the Spirit of God began to work in His life, not that He had not always been there, He'd always been there, but there was an anointing, there was a preparation of 30 years before His ministry. And it's interesting about the emphasis of the Holy Spirit upon Him in His baptism. The Holy Spirit descends upon Him. The Spirit of God leads Him into the wilderness to be tempted. He comes back in the power of the Spirit, and He stands to read this proclamation. For the Spirit of the Lord is upon me. Jesus began His ministry following an experience with the Holy Spirit. Now you would think that we would be wise enough to recognize that none of us are equipped to do the work that God has called us to do apart from the work of the Holy Spirit in our life. Essential to the work God has called us to do. Back to Luke chapter 24 and verse 49, just a moment. Jesus says in verse 47 that repentance for forgiveness of sins should be proclaimed in His name to all the nations, beginning from Jerusalem. He says, You're witnesses of these things. Then He says, And behold, I'm sending forth the promise of My Father upon you, but you are to stay. That is, sit tight, sit down, wait. Tarry ye in the city of Jerusalem until you be clothed with power from on high, until you be filled with the Holy Spirit. You would think if anybody would be equipped to serve the Lord, these men would be equipped to serve the Lord. But Jesus said to them, You're not ready. Even though you've seen Me heal, raise the dead, save and change the lives of many, you're not ready until you have a personal experience whereby the Holy Spirit comes upon you in a very special way. If you recall in John chapter 14, we read these scriptures a few moments ago, but notice what He said. He said, the Spirit of truth whom the world cannot receive because it does not behold Him or know Him. You know Him because He abides with you, and He will be, future tense, He will be in you, referring to Pentecost. I will not leave you as orphans, I will come to you. So He said, I'm leaving, but I'm going to send the comfort of the Holy Spirit. He'll be in you, He'll be with you, He will be upon you, He will abide with you forever. The Holy Spirit in your life and my life is essential to the work God has called us to do. How can we serve the Lord with supernatural work if we do it in the work of the flesh? Now, whether it is preaching the gospel, playing an instrument, or singing in the choir, teaching a Sunday school lesson, sharing your faith, being a godly mother, being a godly father, being a godly employee, it makes no matter what. You and I are to function. We are to live. We are to express our gifts and our talents through the minister of the Holy Spirit. You and I are not just natural beings. We are supernatural persons because we are indwelt by the supernatural presence of the Holy Spirit of God who indwells every single believer. He came because it was essential to the work God has called us to do. And the truth is, you and I are in the midst of doing supernatural work. You say, well, I'm not a pastor. You don't have to be one. The truth is that because you're a believer and you're under commission by the Lord Jesus Christ to serve Him, everything you and I do in the name of Jesus is to be done through the power of the Holy Spirit. Otherwise, it's done in our own human talents and gifts and abilities, rather than through the spiritual gifts designated to us by the Holy Spirit through whom the Holy Spirit works. That's why the church is so weak. Listen, there are enough gifted people in the average church to get on without God. That is, they can do some sort of religious work, some sort of religious ceremony. They can sing and speak and pray and do all kinds of things. And for all practical purposes, God wouldn't be within 1,000 miles. People are gifted and talented enough to do it. The only problem is it smells like death everywhere you turn. There's nothing of the power, the unction, the anointing of God. There's nothing of the presence of the Spirit of the living God in their lives. But they're going on with a ritual, going on doing something religious, but nothing of the power of God in their presence and in their midst. He says it is essential that the Holy Spirit came because it was essential to the work God had called them to do and He's called us to do. Now let's see how much you remember. If someone should ask you, who is the Holy Spirit, who is He? First of all, He is what? A person of the Trinity and promise of the Father. And first of all, it was essential for Him to come. What? It was essential what? For the work God has called us to do. Let's say it together. Essential to the work God has called us to do. And the second reason He came was essential to the life God has called us to live. Essential to the life God has called us to live. Now, it's very evident that Jesus could tell by His apostles they could live the Christian life apart from the Holy Spirit. He had already seen them in action, denying Him, leaving Him. They had watched Him be crucified, rise from the dead, had seen Him off and on for 40 days, and yet He said to them, you're not ready. You're not ready for the work that I've called you to do. You're not ready for the life that I've called you to live. That's why the Holy Spirit, He says, I will not leave you as orphans. I will not leave you alone. I'm coming back. When I come back, I'm going to be in you, with you, and upon you. He says, I will abide in you, and you will abide in me. Now, Jesus is seated at the Father's right hand today, making a session for us. So who is it that it's abiding in us? Jesus is abiding in us through the indwelling presence of the Holy Spirit so that every single believer is indwelt by the Spirit of God. Why? Because God knows you and I can't live the Christian life. You share the gospel with somebody and they say, well, I would. One of these days I plan on it. When I think I can live it, then I'm going to do it. Well, my friend, you tell him, hey, there's no way for you to live the Christian life. I can't live it. You can't live it. Nobody can live it. That's why He sent the Holy Spirit to live through us the life of the Lord Jesus Christ, because He knew we couldn't do it. This old flesh of ours is bent towards selfishness, self-centeredness, and all the rest. It is the indwelling presence of the Holy Spirit who lives the life of Jesus Christ through us as we yield to Him, surrender to Him, and allow Him to express through our physical body, our mind, our emotions, and our will, the very life of the Lord Jesus Christ Himself. That's what the Christian life is all about. Allowing the indwelling Holy Spirit to express through us, through our gifts and our talents and our life, the very life of the Lord Jesus Christ Himself. No way for us to live the life. If you'll turn to Galatians chapter 5, here's a good reason for explaining that. Listen to what he says in the 5th chapter. He says, now if you want to see what man can do, here's what man can do. Here's what man does. Verse 19. We commit immorality, impurity, sensuality, adultery, sorcery, enmity, strife, jealousies, outbursts of angers, disputes, dissension, factions, envying, drunkenness, and carousing. That's what man does. That's what the work of the flesh is. That's what we do apart from God. That's the natural life of the ungodly. But if you'll notice in verse 22, but the fruit of the Spirit is love, joy, peace, patience, kindness, goodness, faithfulness, gentleness, self-control. And all of us know that we cannot express the fruit of the Spirit apart from the presence of the Holy Spirit in our life. He says that's what the Spirit does now. You recall the incident when Jesus in the 15th chapter of John explained to them this in a different way. He says, I am the vine, you are the branches. He says, the branch abides in the vine, and the sap that runs in the vine runs in the branch. And from the branch there is the stem, and from the stem there are the grapes. What is the sap that's running in the vine but the Holy Spirit into the life of the believer and then producing the fruit? Believers don't produce the fruit of the Spirit. We bear what the Holy Spirit Himself produces. That is an expression of the life of Jesus, of love and joy and peace, and all that ninefold cluster of the fruit of the Spirit. That's not what we do. That's what He does through us. If you want to find out what we do, you look at the verses ahead of that. If you find out what the Spirit of God does, then you read those verses. But the fruit of the Spirit. So because the Lord Jesus Christ knew, we could never carry out the work God's called us to carry out. We can never live out the life He's called us to live out apart from the Holy Spirit. He sent Him as an essential part of the life of the believer. Now, He says, first of all, He's a person of the Trinity and a promise of the Father. His coming was essential to the work God has called us to do and essential to the life God has called us to live. Now, that's simple enough. But the question comes now, what is the work of the minister of the Holy Spirit in the life of the believer? We've alluded to that by saying that one of His ministries, His ultimate ministry, is to live through us the life of Christ. But it's interesting how many specific works that the Holy Spirit has to carry out in your life and mine. So I want you to jot them down. What does the Holy Spirit do in the life of the believer on a day-to-day basis? What did He do when you were saved? What is He doing today? He says, but you shall receive power after that the Holy Ghost has come upon you, and you shall be my witnesses. Now, as we go essential to the work that God has called us to do, essential to the life that God has called us to live, what is this work of the Holy Spirit in your life and mine? Now, I want you to think about this. I'm going to list about 15 different works of the Holy Spirit. Now, these aren't works that the Holy Spirit does in somebody else's life. These are works the Holy Spirit intends to do in your life and my life on a daily basis. And isn't it strange that you and I would get up in the morning and take off to do whatever we're doing and never even give any thought to the minister of the Holy Spirit when so much of what goes on in our life is to be an expression of what He's doing? We know the verse that He'll never leave us nor forsake us, that He's the same yesterday and forever. But what about the presence of the Holy Spirit? He says you shall receive power, energy, divine energy, supernatural strength to go on, to bear up under. He says the work of the Holy Spirit is a supernatural work in your life and mine. What are those works? So I want you to jot them down, if you will. Beginning with the conviction of sin. It is the Holy Spirit who convicts us of sin. Now, many of these scriptures that relate to these works of the Holy Spirit, many of them are found in one book, the Gospel of John, in one section, 14, 15, and 16. And in the 16th chapter, He says that when He comes, He will convict the world of sin, righteousness, and judgment. That is, our sin, the righteousness of Christ that makes him qualified to be the sacrificial atoning sacrifice for our sins. And then he says, convincing us and convicting us of judgment to come. That is, that we will face him. So his first work is to convict us of sin. Apart from the Holy Spirit, there's no conviction of sin. Apart from the Holy Spirit, there is no salvation. Secondly, his second work is that having trusted the Lord Jesus Christ as our personal Savior, the Bible says that he baptizes us, but that is spiritually places us into Christ Jesus in 1 Corinthians chapter 12. That is, he baptizes us into the body of Christ so that every single one of us is a part of the body of Christ. Then the Bible says in chapter 8 of Romans, verse 9, that now we are indwelt by the Holy Spirit. The Holy Spirit has come into our life to set up residence. That is, he's at home in your life and my life. So that, my friend, it's not a matter of asking the Holy Spirit to come into your life once you're saved. Listen, he convicts us of sin many times. He baptizes us into his body once. He indwells us once and for all. And then the Bible says again, number 4, that we are sealed by the Holy Spirit of promise in Ephesians chapter 1. He says we have been sealed by the Holy Spirit of promise. And that is, who has been given to us as a pledge of our inheritance. That is, it's like God putting down earnest money. That is, this is his pledge that you and I are forever his. We have been sealed by the Holy Spirit. His indwelling presence is a sealing presence, which says that we are his forever, which is one of the reasons for believing in eternal security. It's not by my performance, but by the sealing power of the Holy Spirit when he comes to indwell us. Then the Bible says then, number 5, that he teaches us. That is, it is his work to teach us. He says he will teach us all things and bring all things to our remembrance in the 14th chapter of John. He says he will teach us and bring all things. I will teach you all things and bring to your remembrance all that I said to you. Now, I know that he was saying that to his apostles, but the work of the Holy Spirit in your life and mine is also to teach us. My friend, you can't understand the Word of God apart from the teaching ministry of the Holy Spirit. Not a pastor, not an evangelist, not a Bible instructor, but apart from the Holy Spirit, there is no teaching. He's the one who does the teaching. Then, number 6, he guides us. The 16th chapter says that he will guide us into all truth in verse 13. When he, the Spirit of truth, comes, he will guide you into all the truth. He'll not speak on his own initiative, but whatever he hears, he will speak. So he guides us. When you're not trying to make decisions in our life, who is it that guides us in the right direction to make the right decision? He says he will reveal, that is, he will illumine our minds to understand the truth. 1 Corinthians chapter 2. You'll recall Paul here is saying, this is how he understood the things that God had revealed. He says, for to us, God revealed them through the Spirit, but the Spirit searches all things, even the depths of God. Our understanding of Scripture, when you open the Word of God and you begin to read, why is it that God illumines your mind? How is it that you can understand some things? How is it that you can read chapter after chapter again and again and again, the same chapter? And every time you read it, you say, I learned something new every single time. Is that because of your mental abilities, or is it because the Spirit of God, who is committed to your spiritual growth, lifts one more veil off your eyes one more time in order for you to see a little bit deeper each time, because it is his ministry to grow us up. His is a teaching ministry. He's the one who reveals. He's the one who illumines our minds. He's the one who gives us understanding of the meaning of Scripture. That's why a lost person can pick up the Bible, and they'll read a passage and they'll say, you know, I read it, but I don't get anything out of it. You know why? Because I can't get anything out of it. It is the ministry of the Holy Spirit that illumines the mind and helps us to see the very meaning of these words. Then the Bible says another work of the Holy Spirit, number 8, is that he points us to Christ. He points us to Christ in John chapter 15. He's always always pointing us to the Lord Jesus Christ and never to himself. You never see where we're to pray to the Holy Spirit. The Holy Spirit is always lifting us up, always glorifying the Lord Jesus Christ, which brings me to number 9, and that is one of the works of the Holy Spirit, and that is to glorify the Lord Jesus Christ. He says in the 16th chapter that he will glorify me. Then, number 10, That is, he comforts or he helps. He says in John 14 that he's giving us a comforter or a helper. The same Greek word, parakletos, one who walks by our side to minister to our needs when we are grieved or when we're in trouble, whatever the situation may be. So he's a comforter, he's a helper. Number 11, he's the one who bears the fruit through us. We read Galatians chapter 5 a few moments ago. It is the work and the ministry of the Holy Spirit to live through us. What? Love and joy and peace and patience, goodness, kindness, gentleness, faithfulness, self-control. This is all the ministry of the Holy Spirit in your life and my life. Then he says, number 12, that it is the Holy Spirit who equips us with our spiritual gifts. There are some folks who don't like their spiritual gift. They say, well, I don't like the gift of mercy. I want the gift of exhortation. I want the gift of prophecy. Well, you have to deal with the Holy Spirit about that. Because 1 Corinthians chapter 12 says in verse 7, but to each one is given the manifestation of the Spirit for the common good. And verse 11 says, but one and the same Spirit works all these things, distributing to each one individually just as He wills. That's capital H, that is the Holy Spirit. Just as He wills. So it is the work of the Holy Spirit to decide which spiritual gift you're going to have and how you are to employ that gift. Now, because the Spirit of God knows exactly what God's called you to do, the Holy Spirit knows exactly how you and I are to spend and invest their lives, what would He naturally do but equip us with the gift or gifts that best suit God's plan for our life? So He has done that. You have been equipped already, having been saved by the grace of God, with all the gifts you need to fulfill the requirements God has for you to fulfill His will for your life. So if you say, oh, I couldn't do that. That is, if God called you to do something, He's already equipped you. Now, there may need to be some training, but as far as the spiritual gift, He's already done that. The Holy Spirit already made that decision ahead of time which gift you would have. Now, number 13, He reminds us in John chapter 14, you recall that He said He would teach all things and bring all things to our remembrance. But another verse on that light is Luke chapter 12, verse 12. And sometimes I have to quote this to myself. He says, the Holy Spirit will teach you in the same hour what you ought to say. Now think about that. The Holy Spirit will teach you in the same hour what you ought to say. What does that mean? It means when you come up to a situation, whether you're being persecuted or somebody asks you a question, or someone attacks your belief, whatever it might be, He says, you and I don't have to worry. The Spirit of God, because it is His supernatural work within us, He in that moment will tell you what to say. God knows that you and I couldn't be prepared for everything that everybody asks, so we have the indwelling presence of the supernatural power of God in the person of the Holy Spirit, who is there to teach us in that moment how we should respond to those who would attack our faith or those who are asking questions about how to be saved. So that's part of His work. Then, number 14, the Bible says He fills us in Ephesians chapter 5. You know that passage, and we're coming back to it in just a moment. He says, we are not to become indulgent in anything in life, but rather we are to be filled with the Holy Spirit. What He simply means by that is this. There comes a time in your life and my life where we reach a point in a point of surrender in our life and confession and repentance of our sins that we allow the indwelling person of the Holy Spirit to assume full authority within our life so that we at that moment begin to submit to His will, His ways, His works, and we are living in obedience to Him. The fullness of the Spirit is what God intends for every single believer. We are to walk in His fullness, not in the flesh, but in the fullness of the Holy Spirit. Then He says one of His works is to empower us. We saw in Acts chapter 1, verse 8. He says, but ye shall receive power after that the Holy Ghost has come upon you. What does He mean by that? Simply this. That the Spirit of God will give you physical energy when you need it, mental strength and energy when you need it, but most of all, He will give you divine authority as you carry out the work of God and the ministry which God has called you to. That is, we have the promise of not having to do what God has called us to do in our fleshly nature, but in the divine energy and the authority of God Himself. That's why believers have no reason to face the world with fear and trembling, but rather with absolute confidence and assurance that whatever God has called you to do, He has already equipped you and is indwelling you and willing to release His authoritative power in your life the moment you're willing to get involved in the life of ministry. He says He will empower us. And then He says, number 16, He anoints us in 1 John chapter 2 and verse 20. He says, you have an anointing from God. Now think about this. I've listed for you 16 specific works of the Holy Spirit in the life of the believer. Now, a few of these are once and for all. That is, He baptizes us into Christ Jesus once, indwells us once and for all, seals us once and for all, but then He is continuously teaching us and guiding us and filling us and empowering us and revealing, that is, illuminating our minds and anointing us. All of these works are the works the Spirit of God intends to do in your life and my life, day by day, moment by moment, so that He does not intend for us to attempt to serve Him or to live the Christian life apart from His ministry. Now, let me ask you a question. When you get up in the morning and you get dressed and you head out, do you ever think about the Holy Spirit? Do you ever think about the fact that you're absolutely dependent upon Him to equip you today for whatever He's called you to do? Do you ever think about getting on your knees by the bed before you start the day and ask Him to fill you afresh and anew, and that you commit yourself, surrender yourself to Him afresh and anew this morning, so that all that you want to do through me today, I'm trusting you, Father, that through the Holy Spirit you have absolute and total reign in my life to do whatever you choose? Or do you get up and get dressed and take off? Why would God the Father and God the Son so design your life and my life as to send one of the persons of the Trinity? Listen, indwelling you is deity Himself. You have God indwelling you. Why would He go to such a design for the Christian life if you and I could get along without it and succeed in the Christian life or whatever He's called us to do? We can't. The reason we get defeated over and over and over and over and over again is because we do it in the flesh. We think because we did well yesterday, well, today I'm just going to drift. And sure enough, what happens? You drift right into a calamity. The Spirit of the living God is indwelling us in order that moment by moment, day by day, we have an assistant. We have a helper. He says we have a comforter. We have someone who is there to do for us what we cannot do. But I must be aware of that. I must rely upon Him, yield to Him, and allow Him to do it. And when we talk about being full of the Holy Spirit, how in the world is a person filled with the Holy Spirit? It begins with confession of sin and repentance of sin. There is a direct connection between purity and power. They go together. Where there is lack of purity, there is lack of power. You cannot force power with no purity. Now listen to me carefully. My friend, if you want to find out what God can really do in your life, if you want to understand what your potential is, whether you're singing in a choir, playing in an orchestra, teaching a Sunday school class, sharing your faith, whatever you're doing, if you want to find out what your real potential is, if you want to discover what God could really do in your life as a businessman, a husband, a wife, if you want to find out what God is capable of doing in the life of a person, then, my friend, if you will face up to your sin, repent of it, turn away from it, and tell God you are asking Him to fill you with the Holy Spirit, which means you are surrendering all rights and authority to yourself. You want Him to control you, to guide you, to lead you, to exercise His will in your life. And you're willing for Him to do that moment by moment, day by day. And when you falter, you're going to confess it and reclaim His fullness in that moment. You'll be absolutely amazed what God will do. Listen, there is enough potential in this place in any one given service that would amaze you. But listen, as long as you're holding on to sin, as long as you're grasping something God doesn't want you to have, let me ask you a question. What is it that you cherish in life more than you cherish to know God in His fullness? What is it that you cherish in life more than you cherish God's supernatural expression of His power in your life? Don't limit that to preachers and missionaries and musicians. That is available to every single believer. But you've got to be willing to open your hands. You've got to be willing to surrender. You've got to be willing to tell God, Lord, I take all my rights away. I lay them down before you. I want what you want, God, no matter whether I like it or not. I want you to have your way in my life. What is it in your life you cherish more than you cherish the fullness of the Spirit of God and the maximum of your potential to the glory of God? What is it in life you cherish more than that? And I can tell you. I can't tell you what it is, but I can put my finger on it. Whatever in your life is standing between you and complete obedience to the Lord Jesus Christ, my friend, you cherish that more than you do God the Father, God the Son, God the Spirit. You cherish that more than you cherish God having His way in your life. You cherish that more than you want to know what God could possibly do in your life. You cherish that more than you cherish to know God in all of His fullness, in all of His power, and all the expression of who He is in your life. You cherish that more than you cherish to see what God could do in the lives of other people if you would commit your life to Him. What is your potential as a man or a woman? You don't know what that is. None of us know what our full potential is. But I want to ask you a simple question. Is what you're cherishing worth the price you're paying? Think about it. Just think about it. What in the world could God do in your life if you said, Lord, I wipe my hands of my own desires and my own will and my own pleasure, and I humble myself before you in the spirit of meekness and patience and total commitment to your will. God, I want to see what you can do in my life. There's so many young people here today who have so much to offer for God. Some of you ought to be preaching the gospel on the mission field, teaching, serving, ministering, giving of your life, finding out what God can do in your life. Now, if I could make you do it, I would, but I can't. I just have a crying out in my spirit to say to you, please don't keep waiting. Please don't keep holding on. Lay it down. See what God will replace in your life. Father, I know that you would not so burden my heart this morning if you did not want to do a great work in this fellowship among these, your people. I plead with you, Father, because that's all I know to do, is to plead with you that the Holy Spirit would send great conviction, deep, abiding, unavoidable, irresistible conviction into the hearts of thy children. Your sons and daughters, these are your people, God. And you love them, every one. And I know that it's your heart's desire that each one of us come before you with empty hands and a pure heart, willing to receive and willing to yield and willing to give ourselves to you unreservedly. I pray for every person standing here. You've already surfaced sin in the lives of probably most people standing here. You've already shown them what's standing between them and the fullness of your Spirit and the maximum of your potential for their lives. God, I pray today in Jesus' name, let there be confession and repentance right here and now. And the surrender of that, whatever it is, dying to it at this very moment. And the willingness to say, Lord Jesus, here am I. I pray, Father, for somebody here who is unsaved. Help them to understand what a waste. Oh, God, to live all of their life apart from you, what a waste. Lord, you see the struggle going on in some people's lives when they look at what they're holding to and look at what you've promised. And what they're holding to seems to promise so much. Oh, God, help them to see they're being deceived by the devil. It promises much but offers and provides nothing? Give freedom today, Father. Give freedom today is my prayer. As this invitation begins, freedom to step out to say, yes, Lord, here am I. Now, Lord, I can't do your work for you. You have to do it. And I thank you for what you're about to do in Jesus' name. Amen. And my friend, I don't know when I've been so burdened. But so many of you who genuinely have so much to offer, and you're holding on to something so insignificant. I want to beg of you in Jesus' name, let it go and see what God will do in your life.
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3: My friend, have you committed an unpardonable sin? Do you awaken every morning with the ugly guilt of your past still hanging on you? And do you ask the question, how long will I have to live with the weight of my past guilt? And is your emotional system already taxed to the point that you're wondering how long you can keep living, having to bear the weight of the guilt of your past? In fact, are you finding yourself reaching the place in your life where you wonder how much longer you can keep going, having to bear the awesome guilt of your past, wondering if God will ever forgive you of your sin, probably thinking in your heart, how could God ever forgive me for what I've done? I've probably committed an unpardonable sin. Could that be your thinking today? It's the thinking of a lot of people. A lot of people who contemplate suicide because they think, I can't live much longer the way I'm going. Wondering in their heart if there's any possibility of being forgiven. If they could ever be free again to live their life without all the guilt of their past. Well, my friend, if any of these questions happen to be yours, I've got good news for you. That there's a loving Heavenly Father who will forgive you of all your sin. No matter what you've done, how long you've done it, He's a loving, forgiving Heavenly Father. And if you will listen carefully and find a Bible if there's one close by and open it up to the Scriptures that we're going to read, I believe if you're one of those persons carrying that awesome weight of guilt, waking up in the night thinking about your past, facing it every day, carrying it with you everywhere you go, every time you pray it comes up, I want to show you, my friend, you can be released of that if you're willing to do what God says do. It is my prayer today that you'll find freedom from all the guilt of your past. And so I want you to turn, if you will, to 1 Corinthians chapter 6. And in this chapter, the Apostle Paul is dealing with those whose lifestyle has been a lifestyle of awful, ugly sin. And you'll recall that Paul had a lot of trouble with those Corinthian Christians because even after they were saved, they found themselves struggling with the same old past, the same old sin. And in the 5th chapter, right before the 6th chapter, he's dealing with the problem of incest in the church. For he says, it's reported that there's immorality among you. And worse than that, he says that even the Gentiles, he says, someone has his father's wife. The first part of the 6th chapter, he's dealing with these Christians taking each other to court, losing their testimony because of the way they're acting in public. And then he says in verse 9 of the 16th chapter, or the 6th chapter, 1 Corinthians, verse 9, do you not know that the unrighteous shall not inherit the kingdom of God? Do not be deceived, neither fornicators, nor idolaters, nor adulterers, nor effeminate, nor homosexuals, nor thieves, nor the covetous, nor drunkards, nor revilers, nor swindlers shall inherit the kingdom of God. And such were some of you. But you were washed, but you were sanctified, but you were justified in the name of the Lord Jesus Christ and in the Spirit of our God. Now all of us know what sin is all about because all of us are guilty of having sinned against God. And in this list of sins that Paul mentions here, He's simply stating a number of sins. But the truth is, all of us are guilty of sin. And you and I quote this verse rather flippantly, "For all have sinned and come short of the glory of God," oftentimes not thinking of what is involved in that word sin. The Bible says that all of us, like sheep, have gone astray to do our own thing. But somehow in our thinking, we have what we call little gray areas over here of sins, like a little bit of gossip, a little bit of misunderstanding, a little bit of dishonesty, a little bit of lying, whereas God doesn't see sin that way. Isn't it interesting what God mixed up in this passage? From homosexuality to stealing.

forgiven you for, but you cannot forgive yourself. Now, in Psalm 51, I want you to notice there just for a moment. I want you to hold this psalm because I'm coming back to it in a minute. Because here David is very much aware of his sin, and I want you to notice the different words he uses to define it. In Psalm 51, he says in verse 1, blot out my transgressions, that is crossing the line of the law of God. Wash me thoroughly from mine iniquity. Cleanse me from my sin. He says, my sin is ever before me. And he says, speaks of his sin as this evil which is in the sight of God. David was very much aware of his own sinfulness. When we think of David's sin, we think primarily of his sin of adultery with Bathsheba. But he was a man who was aware of his sinfulness. Paul is bringing the Corinthian church here to be aware of their sinfulness and of what they're tolerating in their life. Now, God has placed in every single person an alarm system, which we call the conscience. When you and I sin against God, let's say when the unbeliever sins against God, that person knows in his heart, in his mind, that something is wrong. God has given that person a conscience whereby when a violation of the truth is committed, the alarm goes off and there is a red flag goes up in their mind. They know that they have violated the truth of God. They have sinned against God. You don't have to tell a person who's unsaved when they sin. They know they're sinning against God. One thing for sure, if the conscience is ignored long enough, what happens is this, that that person becomes dull in their sensitivity to their conscience. So after a while, they can sin against God. They don't feel what they felt the first time they committed that act. After a while, it isn't quite so alarming. And soon, there can come a time when they feel absolutely nothing in their sin. Now, my friend, that is one of the most dangerous positions a person can be in, when the conscience, which is God's alarm system, has been so deadened that no longer can you hear the alarm that danger is ahead and ultimate destruction is ahead if you keep going in that direction. So you can deaden your conscience. Paul said to Timothy, speaking of those who had seared their conscience like a hot iron, they no longer sense that conviction. They never even hear the alarm go off anymore. And into their indulgence of sin, they continually disobey God. But what about the believer? The believer has a dual alarm system. Not only a natural conscience that God gives to us, but every single person who is a believer is now indwelt by the Holy Spirit. So that now we have the Spirit of God, not only to prick our conscience, but also to bear witness to our spirit that we have violated the law of God. And quickly he brings to our mind that we have sinned against the Lord himself. Remember David said in that 51st Psalm, he said, against thee and thee only have I sinned. The conscience makes a man aware that he's done wrong. But the Spirit of God goes a step beyond that and makes a man realize that he has sinned against his loving Father who has forgiven him of his sin and who has saved him. So that when you and I sin against God, one of the evidences of the fact that we are a believer is that we are smitten with conviction in our heart because of our sin against God, the God who has saved us. Now, what about a Christian's conscience? What about the Spirit of God? If a believer continually sins against God, sins against the Spirit and His warnings, something similar happens. First of all, there is this tremendous sense of sharp conviction. But then because that conviction is ignored, after a while, even a believer does not feel the cut, the sharp prick of the Holy Spirit. And after a while, they're able to sin with less tension. They're able to sin with a less sense of guilt because Satan has helped them reason that after all, this isn't so bad. And not only that, after the last time they committed that sin, God didn't strike them dead. So God must not see that that sin is so bad after all. And everybody else has their weaknesses. And everybody commits sin. And after all, I'm eternal secure. And after all, God loves me and understands me just the way I am. And my friend, all of that reasoning may have truth in it, but that is Satan's perversion of the truth to motivate

0: us to keep on sinning against God as if we were getting away with sin. So even when the believer sins until he cannot quite feel the sting he used to feel, in the life of the believer, there will never come a time, if you are saved by the grace of God and indwelt by the Spirit, that you will not sense something of conviction if the Spirit of God is within you, because you will never be able to fully silence the pricking power of the Holy Spirit, which is God's exercise of love to warn you of imminent danger and ultimate destruction of your life. Now, you can get to the place where you don't feel the sting quite as much, but you'll never be able to silence the Holy Spirit in your life. And my friend, if you do not sense the pricking of the Holy Spirit over sin, you may need to ask yourself the question, have you ever been saved by the grace of God, and are you truly indwelt by the Holy Spirit? This list of sins here, the nature of these, look if you will, what an ugly group of sins. Fornication, idolatry, adultery, effeminacy, homosexuality, stealing, coveting, drunkenness, reviling, swindling. Somebody says, well, isn't all sin just alike? Doesn't God hate all sin? He does. Doesn't He put it all in the same category? He does not. And in this same chapter is a good example of that. Move down, if you will, to verse 16. He's been talking about the physical body, talking about morality and immorality. Notice what he says in verse 16. Do you not know that the one who joins himself to a harlot, to a prostitute, is one body with her? For he says, the two will become one flesh. But the one who joins himself to the Lord is one spirit with him. Now notice verse 18. Flee, he says, run from immorality. Every other sin, not every sin, every other sin, every other sin that a man or a woman commits is outside the body. But the immoral man or woman commits sin against their own body. Do you not know that your body is a temple of the Holy Spirit who is in you, whom you have from God, and that you are not your own? You have been bought with a price, therefore glorify God in your body. All sin doesn't fall in the same category. God isn't going to treat the sin of homosexuality, lesbianism, adultery, like he's going to deal with the sin of stealing or lying or cheating. It does not mean that they're less sins, but God doesn't deal with all sin the same. And in this group of sins, what he says is, do not be deceived. He says, because those who commit these things shall not inherit, they shall not inherit the kingdom of God. Now, I want you to notice what he's referring to here. He's not referring to a person who commits an act of sin because, for example, he says here, stealing. This does not mean that if a person steals one thing or two things or several things in their life, they're not going to inherit the kingdom of God. What he's referring to here is a lifestyle. It is a mindset. Now, a lifestyle, you say, where do you get that? Well, look, if you will, in verse 11, then we're coming back to it. He says, verse 11, and such were some of you, speaking to the Christians there, those who are believers in the church at Corinth, such were some of you. The word there were in the imperative tense means something that was going on in the past that is in a continuing basis. What he's referring to is a lifestyle. So this group of sins refers to those whose lifestyle. Now, a lifestyle is a pattern of behavior. Listen. A pattern of behavior resulting in a practice on a continuing basis or frequently, so that that person's lifestyle is a lifestyle of prostitution, lifestyle of homosexuality, lifestyle of adultery or stealing or abusive speech or whatever it might be. It is their lifestyle. A person who has given themselves over to it, or a person who is continually committing the same sin over and over again and rationalizing away their sin because it's a mindset. That's the way they have decided to fulfill their desires. That's the way they have decided to gain their pleasure in life. And so they reason it away, or even if they're convicted by it. He says, and such were some of you. It is a lifestyle. And it says something about the nature of their heart. It is the root on the inside that's bearing this fruit. It does not mean that a person who commits an act of sin, or even a person who gets caught up in something like this for a season of time, it does not mean they're going to lose their inheritance. But I'm talking, my friend, to many of you, this is your lifestyle. Your lifestyle is a mindset that ignores God totally, and you are living in a lifestyle of sin whereby you have chosen, by an act of your will, to get your needs met, to live your life in this fashion, no matter what God thinks or anybody else. He says, the unrighteous shall not inherit the kingdom of God. Do not be deceived. He says, do not be misled. And again, here he uses the present imperative or the negative, which is used to indicate or to stop an action that's going on. He says, you Corinthians, you're being deceived. You're being misled. You're all confused if you think a person can live like that and still inherit the kingdom of God. He says, it's not so. So I want to ask you, my friend, are you convicted about your lifestyle? Is this characteristic of your life? Living in sin, disobeying God? Is that your mindset? That's the way you think. That's the way you act. That's the way you perform. That's your behavior. That's your conduct. Then, my friend, you need to ask yourself the question, have I ever been saved by the grace of God? Do I have a new spirit? Do I have a new nature? Has my heart ever been changed? Have I ever confronted the Lord God Almighty and asked Him to forgive me of my sin? Because if you have, you will not develop, nor will you tolerate, a mindset and a lifestyle of behavior characteristic of these sins that Paul mentions here in this 9th and 10th verse. Now, so there's no question about the fact that all of us have sinned against God, and all of us need to think twice before we point our finger at somebody else and talk about how awful their sin is. The issue here is not whether God will forgive sin or not, but that He will. And what I want you to understand is that God hates all sin. It makes no difference what the nature of it is. He hates it because of what it does to His children. He hates it in the life of the unbeliever, and He hates it in the life of the believer. He knows its destructive power, and He knows the deceitfulness of sin. Because most people who start out sinning against God think they have it under control and only intend to sin in this particular area a short period of time, and then at their own given choice, they intend to step out of it. But all of a sudden, they realize they're paralyzed. They're wrapped up in it. They're chained by it. And somehow, there is no simple breaking away and walking out and stepping away. And how many people walk this aisle in a given year saying, I'm a homosexual. I'm guilty of adultery. I'm guilty of this, guilty of that. And they go on and on and on. Things in their life, person after person, different areas of their life in which Satan has trapped them, bound them, and asking, can God forgive me? Is it possible for God to forgive me for breaking up someone else's home? Is it possible for God to forgive me for being a homosexual all these years? Is it possible for God to forgive me for walking the streets and prostituting the temple of God? Is it possible for God to forgive me for abusing my wife or my husband or my children? Is it possible? And on and on and on the story goes. Is it possible to be forgiven for these sins? And the answer is yes. God will forgive every sin. But you and I need to understand how God forgives, because unless you understand how, you'll keep on carrying that same old load of guilt. You'll wake up tomorrow morning just like you awakened this morning. Same old ugly past staring you in your face. Get on your knees to pray, and there it is again, wondering if you will ever be able to be released and freed. Until you understand how God forgives sin, you'll never be free. So how does He do that? God does not forgive sin based on my promise not to sin again. He does not forgive sin based on my promise that I will do better. He does not forgive me of my sin based on any exercise of better conduct. God forgives sin only on one basis. And I want you to turn to these verses as many times as you've read them. There are a number of verses. I want us to begin in Ephesians chapter 1. And in this first chapter, he says, in verse 7, in Him that is in Christ, we have redemption. That is, God has purchased us through His blood the forgiveness of our trespasses, our violations of the Scripture, according to the riches of His grace, so that our forgiveness is not based on our conduct or promise to do better. Our riches, or rather our forgiveness, is based on the shedding of the blood of Jesus Christ and the riches of God's unmerited, undeserved favor toward us. Then, for example, in Colossians chapter 3, look at there if you will. Colossians chapter 3. He says in chapter 3, verse 1, if then you have been raised up with Christ, keep seeking those things above where Christ is seated at the right hand of God. Set your mind on the things above, not on the things that are on earth. You have died and your life is hidden with Christ in God. When Christ, who is our life, is revealed, then you also will be revealed with Him in glory. Now look in verse 5. Therefore, consider the members of your earthly body as dead to immorality, impurity, passion, evil desire, greed, which amounts to idolatry. All of these things are a part, listen, all of this, he says, is a part of idolatry, which we read a few moments ago. And he says, God has made it possible for us to be forgiven. And what happens is we have a new mindset. The mindset of the one who has a lifestyle is a mindset of sin. Now he says, we have the privilege of having a different mindset. But again, we go on to the blood of Jesus Christ. If you look in 1 Timothy, or rather 1 Peter chapter 1, you remember in verse 18, he says, we were not redeemed with perishable things, but what? Verse 19, with the precious blood of the Lamb, that is of the Lord Jesus Christ. And then in chapter 2, he says in verse 24, he himself bore our sins in his body on the cross. Now, the only way for any sin to be forgiven is this, that Jesus Christ, who came into the world and died at Calvary, shed his blood for your sin and my sin, so that our forgiveness is based on the death of Jesus Christ. Therefore, when I accept the Lord Jesus Christ as my personal Savior in confession of my sin, not only am I forgiven of my sin, but the Holy Spirit comes into my life. Therefore, I have a new spirit. Now I have a new mindset. Now I set my mind on the things that are above, on the things of God. Whereas before, in my own sinfulness and my own lifestyle, my mind was set on sinfulness, wickedness, disobedience, evil to get my needs met, and to fulfill my lustful desires. Now through the blood of the Lord Jesus Christ, my sin is forgiven. I have a new mindset. Now I'm thinking on the things above where Christ is seated at the Father's right hand. I have a whole different change of attitude. And what happened? Because of confession and repentance of sin, God not only forgave me of my sin, but He gave me a whole new perspective. And this is what I want you to see. It isn't a matter of just being forgiven, but you have a new mindset. Until a person realizes that forgiveness is not something we do, but something we receive as a result of Jesus Christ shedding His blood, dying on Calvary for our sins, there is no forgiveness. Here's what you'll do. You'll try to do better to merit forgiveness. You'll make God some promises and you say, God, I promise I'm not going to do it anymore. I know I've promised you that before, but I promise I'm not going to do it anymore, God. You'll mean it with all of your heart. You know what? It may last a week or 2 days or maybe 2 hours. You'll be right back at the same old sin. And here's the reason why. You need to be forgiven by the Lord God Himself and have a new mindset. God gives you a new spirit and a whole new perspective on your thinking. No forgiveness apart from the blood of Jesus. All of my self-efforts are going to end in futility. Now, does God forgive every sin? Remember that first question I asked? Will He, or have you for some time committed an unpardonable sin? Will He forgive every sin, or is there some sin in this list here for which there is some question as to whether God will forgive it or not? Well, I want you to notice something in verse 11. Having listed all of these sins, look in verse 11. And such were some of you, but you were washed, you were sanctified, you were justified in the name of the Lord Jesus Christ and the Spirit of God. He says, such were some of you, but therefore... He's talking to believers whose lifestyle, before they set their mind on the things of Christ, whose lifestyle was they had set their mind on the things of evil. So what is he saying in verse 11? Can and will God forgive any and every sin? And the answer is yes. You say, but now wait a minute. The Bible speaks of an unpardonable sin. So I want to explain that carefully so that you will not misunderstand, so that not only you can understand it, so you'll be free, but my friend, so that you can explain it to someone else, so you can be a catalyst in helping set them free. Turn, if you will, to Matthew chapter 12. Matthew chapter 12 deals with the unpardonable sin. Jesus had just healed a man who was demon-possessed and who was blind and dumb. And so Jesus healed him. The Pharisees said, while you're doing this by the power of Satan himself, old Beelzebul himself, and therefore they attributed to the devil the supernatural power that the Lord Jesus Christ was using to heal this man. Now, here's what I want you to see. This is an incident in time and in the life of Christ whereby the Pharisees, who knew without a doubt that Jesus was who he said he was, they couldn't stand the thoughts of it because what was going to happen to them and their position as the leaders in Israel. All of the evidence said that this man Jesus is who he says he is. They could not deny his supernatural power. They saw him perform one unmistakable, undeniable miracle after the other. They knew that he was the Messiah. And so, in this given instant, knowing here is God now, here is God in the flesh standing before them, performing a miracle, and in spite of that, they attribute the very works of the Holy Spirit here, the works of the Lord Jesus Christ, to the devil himself. Now, there will not be an occasion like that now for the simple reason that Jesus is not here in physical form as he was then. Though he still carries on his supernatural work through his servants, we are his servants, but we are not him. So that there will never be a time just like that. So that today a person cannot commit the unpardonable sin, and here's the reason why. The grace of God involves all sin. And I want to distinguish between a hardened heart, or rather an unforgivable state, and an unforgivable sin. The sin that is unforgiven here, he attributes to these Pharisees. So you cannot commit the unpardonable sin. There are no sins unpardonable today. Now, when a person sins against God, the blood of Jesus Christ has atoned for all of that sin. But a person can sin against God today, and when they do, they grieve the Holy Spirit. They keep on sinning. They have to resist the Holy Spirit's conviction. They keep on sinning. They quench the Spirit, deny His very presence, absolutely refuse, until finally there is a hardening of the heart. We're talking about the unbeliever who continually resists and quenches the Spirit of God until there is a hardness of the heart. When a person has reached the stage of a hardened heart, the Spirit of God makes no impression. There is no desire for God, no song, no sermon. Nothing moves that person. Their heart has calcified to the gospel. That is, it is so hard to the things of God because over the years of time, and time is involved in the hardened heart, years of time of resisting and quenching and refusing and denying and ignoring the work of the Holy Spirit until finally there is no movement, no desire, no tendency whatsoever towards spiritual things, no hunger for God, no interest in the church, no belief in the Bible, no feelings about God. That person has reached the stage of a hardened heart. That's why, my friend, it is a dangerous thing to hear the gospel of Jesus Christ and to deny God his rightful place in your life. It is a dangerous thing to hear the gospel and ignore the Holy Spirit. It is a dangerous thing to hear the gospel of Jesus Christ and to quench the Spirit. Refuse God his rightful place in your life. To deny God his position of Savior, Lord, and life. to hear the gospel of Jesus Christ when you know that you're not going to respond. Listen, you're better off not even listening than to hear more and more truth, to gain more and more knowledge, and then to deny God His place of leadership in your life. There is no unpardonable sin that can be committed today, but there is an unpardonable state. And what is the unpardonable state? The unpardonable state is that you deny the Lord Jesus Christ His place in your life and die in your sin. There is no forgiveness of sin on the other side of this life. So that you die without the Lord Jesus Christ, that is unpardonable. But it is unpardonable because you die in a state of unbelief. But you cannot commit a sin in this life for which God will not forgive you. For example, think of all of the offers of salvation. If thou shalt confess with thy mouth the Lord Jesus and believe in thine heart, God hath raised him from the dead, thou shalt be saved, unless you've committed the unpardonable sin. Doesn't say that. Believe on the Lord Jesus Christ and thou shalt be saved, unless you've committed the unpardonable sin. For God so loved the world that he gave his only begotten Son, that whosoever believeth in him should not perish but have everlasting life, unless he's committed the unpardonable sin. There is no exception clause in any of the offers of salvation. If anybody could commit the unpardonable sin today, God surely, through the apostles, would have warned men over and over and over again through these epistles, be careful lest you commit a sin for which you can never be forgiven. But it is not there because you cannot. Now let me clarify something. You, by resisting the work of the Holy Spirit in your life, can so resist God so long as an unbeliever that your heart can become so hardened, there is absolutely no desire for the things of God, and even God won't violate your own right. So you can die out of hardness, but that is a hardened heart as a result of time and denial and refusing God. There is an unforgivable state. When you die without Christ, on the other side of this life, there is no forgiveness. There is no unforgiven sin on this side of the grave. That is, if you call out to God, cry out to God, He will always answer. Does He not say, He that cometh to me, I will in no wise cast out. There is no such thing as a person crying out to God, desiring to be saved, wanting to confess their sins, desiring to repent of their sin, and absolutely God refused to save them. That's what He said He sent Jesus for, that you and I might be forgiven of our sin, that we might have life and have it more abundantly. So, here you are, you wake up every morning, the same old load of ugly guilt of your past, and you're asking the question, will God forgive me of my sin? It may be homosexuality. It may be adultery. You may have murdered somebody. You may be in prison and wondering, I'm going to be penalized by the state. Will God ever forgive me for taking someone else's life? Will God ever forgive me for breaking up someone else's home? Will God ever forgive me for all the sin and evil that I have caused of hurt to someone else? And the answer is, if you are willing to repent of your sins, if you're willing to ask God to forgive you of your sins, if you're willing to trust the Lord Jesus Christ as your personal Savior and acknowledge the fact that you cannot save yourself, you cannot forgive yourself, you desperately need Him. And my friend, if you're willing to bow your heart before the Lord Jesus Christ in confession and repentance and receiving Him, every single sin you have ever committed, God Almighty will forgive you, cleanse you, wash you, thoroughly purify you, give you a whole new mindset, and you will be released and liberated from all the guilt of your past, no matter what you've done. That's the grace of God. That is the power of the blood of the Lord Jesus Christ. Now listen to how Paul describes this process back again in 1 Corinthians chapter 6. He says, and such were some of you. And all of us who are believers need to be reminded of the fact, listen, why is it that you're not a woman walking the streets, plying your trade, prostituting your body? The grace of God. Sir, why is it that you're not a homosexual? The grace of God. Why are you not a thief in prison? The grace of God. Why are you not guilty of murder? The grace of God. There's not a single one of us, not a one of us, who knows what we would do were it not for the grace of God having saved us out of our sins. So before you boast of how good you are, and before you look down your nose at somebody else and point your finger at someone else, only by the grace of a loving Heavenly Father have we been saved and by His grace delivered from only God knows what any one of us could have become were it not for His love. So that when you and I look at others who are in sin, whose lifestyle is absolutely and totally obnoxious to us and evil toward God, were it not for the grace of God, who knows who would not be there? And we should look upon them with compassion and love and say, were it not for the grace of God, there go I. And that pompous person who thinks that their self-righteousness is such that they would never stoop to things like that, I want to tell you, your pride may be worse than their sin. He says, watch out. Pride goes before destruction, before a great fall. Now, what does Paul say about the process? Look, if you will, in verse 11. He says, and such were some of you. Not all of them. He says, such were some of you. But you were washed. Something happened. Look, if you will, in Titus chapter 3, verse 5 for a moment. If you find Hebrews, just go back a couple of books there. Titus chapter 3, verse 5. Listen to what he says. He saved us. Oh, you need to get this. Verse 5. He saved us not on the basis of deeds which we have done in righteousness, but according to His mercy, according to His mercy, by the washing of regeneration and renewing of the Holy Spirit. What is that? That means by the power of the Holy Spirit, we were regenerated. That is, we were given a new life and a new mindset. Now we can set our mind on the things of God, on the things above. Why? We have been washed, thoroughly cleansed from our sin. It doesn't make any difference what you've done, how long you've done it. The blood of Jesus Christ will wash you clean of all your sins. That is the power of the blood of Jesus Christ. That's why we sing, what can wash away your sins? Nothing but the blood of Jesus Christ. What can make us whole again? Nothing but the blood of Jesus Christ. And those people who criticize the blood, criticize all the references to blood in the Bible, I want to tell you, apart from the shedding of blood, the Bible says there is no forgiveness of sin. We praise God for His blood because that's where our forgiveness lies, in the blood of Christ. He says, first of all, what happens is, he says there's a washing that takes place. God cleanses us. That is, He regenerates us. He gives us a whole new life. Secondly, he says, you were sanctified. That means that having regenerated you, God set you apart. Think about this. Once you were saved, God, now having made you one of His children, sets you apart for Himself, unto Himself, for service unto Him, whereby He may be glorified in your life. That's why he says in that chapter, don't prostitute your body with someone else. Because here's what happens. Think about this. When a person commits immorality with someone else, they're committing immorality with the temple of the living God. That's why he says all of the sins fall into one category. This sin falls into another category entirely. You see, God thinks much more of us than we think of ourselves. These bodies are the temples of the Holy Spirit. And he says these bodies are sacred and holy and set apart. The total person set apart for God. So that when forgiveness comes, there is the regenerating process. That is, sins are forgiven, whole new life, whole new perspective, whole new mindset. He says we're set apart for God, and God, he says, justifies us. He declares by his own legal decree, you are no longer guilty. The penalty is no longer upon you. You are forever a child of God. You have been pardoned from all your sin. Which is God's way of saying, yes. It doesn't make any difference what a person's done and how long they've done it. The forgiveness of God is offered to every person who is willing to receive it. Now, here's the question. My friend, let's distinguish between two things. Do you want the load of guilt removed? Do you want the load of guilt removed? And that heavy, overwhelming sense of despair out of your life? So you'll feel better? Or do you really want to get right with God? You see, it's one thing to say, oh, God, take away my guilt. What about taking away your sin? What about forgiving you of your sin? What about releasing you and liberating you to serve the Lord God? What about releasing you and liberating you from all of that guilt and all the weight of that guilt so that you can now begin to live for the Lord Jesus Christ and serve Him? One of the reasons I have a problem with deathbed confessions is this. I've seen people in the hospital so many times in all the years of my ministry cry out to God for their forgiveness. Oh, God, if you'll just forgive me and let me live and give me one more chance, God, here's what I'll do. You never heard such a bunch of promises in all of your life. And sure enough, God gives them time and they get well. And about 6 months, they're right back doing the same old thing because what they wanted was escape from hell, not to love and serve the living God. So what I want to ask is this. You just want to get rid of the guilt? You just want to feel better? Or do you want to be forgiven of your sin? Do you want to be released from that which is within you that causes you, my friend, to violate the laws of God and violate the principles of Scripture? God will forgive you of your sin no matter what you've done. But first of all, you've got to want to be forgiven. You've got to be willing to confess that sin. You've got to be willing to repent of it. That means, listen carefully, that means you're willing for God to change your mind about your lifestyle so that your previous lifestyle of living in sin and indulging yourself, a change of mind means a change of conduct, change of direction. Now I set my mind on the things of God, whereas before they were set on the things of evil. If you simply want your guilt released and you want to feel better and you don't want the wrath of God and you don't want the self-condemnation you're feeling, but you don't want to love God, obey Him and walk in Him, forget it. Because simply saying it and telling God, I repent of my sin, knowing in your heart there's no real remorse over the fact that you have sinned against God. Just because you've sinned against yourself and sinned against others, just simply saying, Lord, I'm sorry for what I've done. That's not repentance. True, genuine repentance means a change of mind. And a change of mind means a change of conduct and a change of performance. Doesn't mean you're going to be perfect. But there are a lot of people who get all excited in revival meetings and they hoop it up and they holler it. Down the aisle they come and they're crying and weeping and carrying on. I want to ask God to forgive me of my sins. I'm so ashamed of what I've done. No genuine repentance for sinning against Almighty God. And 2 weeks later they're back doing the same old thing. Genuine repentance does something to a man's spirit. It does something to his heart. It does something to his mind. There's a change of attitude, and a change of attitude because he is indwelt by the power of the Holy Spirit. He or she has the power to do differently because God enables them to do so. Do you want to get rid of the guilt or do you want to get rid of sin? You want to change your lifestyle? Do you want God's forgiveness and God's joy and God's happiness? Then, my friend, you must face your sin before God or He'll destroy you. Will He forgive you? He will forgive you. But not simply because you say, well, Lord, I just want to ask you to forgive me of my sin. 1 John 1:9, if we confess our sins, He's faithful and just to forgive us our sins and to cleanse us from all unrighteousness, as if we just toss that up to God. I want to tell you, look at this list of sins. And you can put all sin in that list. They're just different degrees of chastisement from God for the believer and different degrees of punishment and condemnation for the unbeliever. God calls for holy living, righteous living, obedient living. And being eternally secured does not give me any license to disobey God. And if I really and truly understand what true repentance is, I'm going to be smitten with conviction in my heart if I sin against God, no matter what it is. But if my repentance is false repentance, I'm going to be back doing the same old thing and explaining it away. Now, I want you to listen to this very carefully. When He says in this passage, do not be deceived, neither fornicators, adulterers, adulterers, effeminate, homosexuals, thieves, covetous, drunkards, revilers, swindlers shall inherit the kingdom of God. I want to make this very clear. That does not mean that because you're guilty of that, you can't go to heaven. If you're guilty of sinning against God, the ultimate sin that will take you to eternal separation from God is the sin of unbelief. Dying, having refused to acknowledge Jesus Christ as your Savior, that's what will take you to hell, brother. Refusing the death of Christ in your life. These sins are activities of a person who is in a state of unbelief, but they can also be the activities of a person who has received Jesus Christ as Savior. Now, one of the reasons that some of you are carrying so much weight is you're saying, that's what's bothering me. I was saved when I did that. Do you mean to tell me that God will still forgive me even after I got involved here and I was saved? And the answer is, without question, yes, God will forgive you right now and release you. Now, God will forgive you. You must be willing to forgive yourself. He will forgive you. You must be willing to forgive yourself. If you will confess it to Him, if you will tell Him that you want a change of mind, that you are genuinely repenting of your sins, that you are accepting His Son, Jesus, as your personal Savior, you will be forgiven in a split second faster than you and I can time it. At that moment, the Holy Spirit comes into your life, and He's there to enable you to overcome, because now you have a new mind, a whole new perspective on life. You can be forgiven. If you're unsaved, to receive the Lord Jesus Christ as your Savior, step number one. God will clean your past, give you a new beginning. If you are a child of God, my friend, you need to confess it. You need to repent of it. You need to turn from it. You need to have a change of attitude, a change of mind about your sin. You know better, and you're still sinning against God. You say, well, suppose I don't. Then you can expect the very strong, chastising hand of Almighty God to come into your life. And then I want to give you one other warning. Even when you repent of your sin, it does not mean that all the consequences are going to evaporate. God is going to leave some of those consequences there to remind you, to teach you, to protect you. That's an act of love on His part. And you see, the very nature of sin has some consequences that go along with it, even after God has totally forgiven us and we're heaven bound. You really want to be free? You want to be set free of all that guilt you wake up with every day? You look back in your past, or you're looking at your present, and you're loaded with it. You weep over it. You're ashamed of it. Your self-image has been destroyed by your sin. Your self-esteem is in shambles because of the way you feel about yourself. You want release and hope and freedom and liberty. You want a new start, a new beginning. Will God forgive you? Right now. Right now. If you will pray this simple prayer with me and all of the folks in this fellowship, if you'll pray this prayer with me right now, God Almighty, based on everything He says in His Word, will forgive you of your sin, release you of the guilt, free you of the penalty, and you can begin life again, starting right now. If you're a believer and you're loaded with it, God will forgive you. I'm going to pray two simple short prayers. First of all, for the unbeliever, would you pray this prayer wherever you may be, my friend? You're about to be released from your sin. Heavenly Father, I confess my sins to You in all of their ugliness. I confess my rebellion against You. I do believe that Jesus Christ died on the cross for my sins. I am asking You to forgive me of my sins. By faith, I here and now receive Jesus Christ as my Savior. I surrender my life to You. I choose to follow You all the days of my life. I'm trusting the Holy Spirit to enable me to live a godly life. In Jesus' name. Now, my friend, you're a Christian. You have an awfully heavy load. Would you pray this prayer? Heavenly Father, I knew better. but I've sinned against you. And my sin is ugly in thy sight. I believe that the death of Jesus atoned for my sin. I'm confessing my sin to you. I thank you for your forgiveness. I repent of that sin. I change my mind about it. I choose by an act of faith to follow Jesus, to obey Him. I believe the Holy Spirit will enable me, beginning right now, to overcome every sin in my life. I'm trusting in His power to enable me to walk in victory. I know that I do not have to sin again against you. That you can change my lifestyle right now. That my life can be a life of obedience. In Jesus' name, amen.
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0: Somebody hurt you yesterday, a year ago, a lifetime ago. You didn't deserve it, and you can't forget it. The pain still remains in your heart, and the memory still lodged in your mind, still lodged there like concrete. It seems to be stuck. Somehow you can't get rid of it. And just when you think it's all over and gone and you've forgotten it, it keeps cropping up again. And there it is. You don't know what makes you remember it. But every time you think about it, there's something of pain that shoots through your emotion. When you remember how deeply you were hurt, how unjustly and unfairly you were treated. You didn't deserve that kind of treatment, but you got it. And while you'd like to think that you've forgotten it, somehow you can't seem to forget it. It's just lodged there. It's stuck in your mind and a part of your emotions. And not only that, you've allowed it to fester over the years, and so it's grown. And because you can't see it, you think, well, it's no longer there. But it's there, and every day it oozes out a little bit more poison in your life. Poisons your system physically, spiritually, mentally, and emotionally. It's there. There are many people who really believe in their heart that they have forgiven those old hurts, and those old past memories are gone with the years, that time has healed them all. But time does not heal unforgiven hurts. Deep, hurtful memories are not healed simply with time. They just sort of lay there, and they grow, and their venom keeps spewing out day after day after day. And there are many people who sit in church pews week after week who really are believers, who've been born again by the grace of God, but who have an unforgiving spirit because of old hurts, the old past unhealed memories that are still there, and somehow they've either not learned to deal with them, they're too painful to deal with, or they just rather avoid the issue. So I want to give you a little warning in the beginning of this message that it's not going to be easy. There are two ways to look at problems like this. One of them is you can keep on running from them, or you can be man enough, a woman enough to deal with them. But when you and I have to deal with old hurts and old past memories, it is painful. There's no Band-Aid, no little Mercurochrome that'll just polish it over and color it up and make it better. It has to be carved out. And nobody else can carve that out of your heart. It's something that you have to do for yourself as I have to do for my own. But I want to tell you, my friend, you'll never be free till you heal of those old past memories of hurts. And I want to show you today how you can be set free. Some of you, for the first time in your life, if you will listen carefully and intently, if you'll be wise enough to get yourself a pencil or a pen and a piece of paper, there's some things you need to jot down if you want to be free so you'll not forget them. You won't remember it all. So much of it you desperately need to remember so you can apply it to your life. And so the title of this message is Forgiving Hurts We Don't Deserve. Forgiving hurts we don't deserve. And if you'll turn to Ephesians chapter 4, and I want us to read two verses that have to do with this matter of our hurts, our unforgiving spirit, and our forgiveness. Paul says in verse 31, let all bitterness, that is smoldering resentments, let all bitterness and wrath, violent outbreaks of our wrath and anger and clamor, outcries of passion and slander, be put away from you along with all malice, that is our intention or the desire to injure someone else, something we desire to do, we intend to do. That's what malice is. Then he says, and put all of that away, and then be kind to one another, tenderhearted, forgiving each other, just as God in Christ also has forgiven you. Now, all of us have been hurt. We're going to be hurt again. My friends, you can't live in this life and you can't love without being hurt. One of the risks you and I take in loving someone else is the risk that we're going to be hurt. If you don't love them and you don't care, hurt doesn't come very easy. But when you love someone with all of your heart, you're more susceptible to being hurt. And so all of us are going to be hurt. We can't avoid that. But the question is not how to avoid hurt, but how do I deal with the hurt that I feel? And so I want to give you two things out of the scripture, 2 points, if you'll jot them down. Several things in this passage that will be extremely helpful to you if you will write them down and if you will review them and test yourself in some of these areas. First of all, hurts we don't deserve often give rise or give birth to an unforgiving spirit. Hurts we don't deserve often give birth to an unforgiving spirit. Now listen to what Paul says in this 4th chapter. Look at these words. Let all bitterness and wrath and anger and clamor and slander be put away from you along with all malice. Are not these the expressions of hurt? When someone is hurt, they grow bitter, full of wrath and anger and clamor and slander and malice, wanting to do the other person wrong. Are these not the indications of an unforgiving spirit that a person has? And the very opposite of that, he says, is to be tenderhearted and kind and forgiving one another, even as Christ Jesus has forgiven us. So when you look at that list, could you detect any bitterness in your heart, wrath toward anyone, anger, any resentfulness, any malice? Is there anyone you'd like to get back at, take vengeance upon, repay, that you want to hurt just like you've been hurt? If there is, more than likely, you have an unforgiving spirit. And so this hurt that you and I experience can often give birth to an unforgiving spirit. Now let's examine this matter of hurt for just a moment. When you and I think about hurts, I'm talking primarily about those emotional hurts that we experience. And hurt really begins in our heart when you and I suffer pain. That is, hurt begins when you and I suffer pain, which we consider so deep and so unfair that we cannot forget. Somehow we just can't forget it. That's where hurt really begins. When we suffer pain unfairly, unjustly, we say, so deeply, so intensely, somehow we can't forget it. That's where hurt begins. But unless hurt is dealt with, it progresses to something else. Because you see, it doesn't just stay there. If I don't deal with my hurts and the past memories or the memories that those hurts will immediately bring to birth, I'm going to have a problem. Because you see, unless hurt is dealt with, it progresses into hate. Now, if I should ask you today, is there anyone you hate? More than likely you'd say, hate? Why, surely I don't hate anybody. Oh, I dislike a few folks. Some people I sort of detest. Some folks I don't want to be around. I'd like to avoid. Hope I never see them again. But me, hate? No way could I ever hate someone. But my friends, sometimes we're deceived. Because we think that a person, in order to hate, must be somebody who's willing to kill somebody before we hate. But that's not true. There are degrees of hate. And when we talk about hurt and hate, we might ask ourselves the question, do we really and truly just hurt, or is it possible for us to hate someone? So I want to give you three little points, if you'll jot them down, how you can test to see if your hurt has developed into a matter of hate towards someone else. First of all, if you hate someone, you cannot shake the memory. You cannot shake the memory of how much they have hurt you. If you hate someone, you cannot shake the memory of how much they have hurt you. Secondly, if you hate them, you cannot wish them well. You just can't. There's something inside of you that's frozen. You cannot wish them well. And thirdly, if you really and truly hate them, your hurt has moved into hate, somehow you want them to hurt the same way you hurt. You want them to feel the same hurt that you have felt. You want them to suffer as much as possible the same degree that you have suffered. So that you see, you cannot just allow yourself to be hurt and say, well, it'll go away. Because unless it is dealt with promptly and properly, it's going to develop into hatred. And hatred says, I cannot forget the way I was hurt. I cannot wish you well. And the truth is, I want you to hurt. I want you to suffer. I want you to feel just what I felt. Now, you and I know that that kind of attitude can be nothing but disastrous. That it's out of keeping with the child of God. It's out of keeping with who we are, what we believe. And you and I know that that kind of attitude can only poison our whole system. It poisons us in every area of our life. Hurt moving into hatred. Now, there are two kinds or two degrees of hatred. One is passive and one is aggressive. Passive hatred says, I don't like him. I don't want to be around him. I want to avoid him. That person is obnoxious to me. You say, that doesn't sound very passive. Well, it's active, but it is passive. Whereas aggressive hatred is looking for ways to retaliate. Aggressive hatred is looking for some way to take out our vengeance, to repay the other person, to cause them to hurt just as deeply as we hurt, and we look for ways to bring that about in their life. Now let me ask you a question. You ever hated anybody? Oh, at first you said, hate? Not I. But deep down inside, have you ever really wanted to retaliate? You wanted somebody to hurt just like you hurt? You couldn't wish them well. In fact, no way in the world could you forget the way they have hurt you. My friend, there are a lot of people who sit in church pews Sunday after Sunday full of hatred. Oh, they wouldn't take somebody else's life, but full of hatred, bitterness, resentment flowing all over them. Leave the church, go to job the next morning, looking for ways to retaliate for the person who hurt them. Kept them from getting a promotion. You mean you expect for me to love that person after all they've done to me? It's not what I expect. It's what God says ought to take place. And so hatred simmers. And it just sort of seethes within us. And unless it is dealt with as a hurt, it begins to be hatred. And hatred begins to paralyze and freeze us out. And hatred begins to numb us. And make us insensitive. It has all kinds of effects upon us. An unforgiving spirit is the fruit of hurts undealt with that moves into hatred. Now, let's examine this matter of an unforgiving spirit a moment. And what we want to ask first of all is, what causes that? Well, you say, well, I'll tell you exactly what causes me to have an unforgiving spirit. And that is, if they had not hurt me the way they hurt me, I would not have an unforgiving spirit. I want you to listen carefully. Nobody has the power to make you have an unforgiving spirit. The hurts that you and I feel may be the seedbed that grows into hurts, into hatreds, into an unforgiving spirit. But an unforgiving spirit is what you and I choose. That's how I choose to respond to the person who hurt me, by being unforgiving. That person

blame someone else. And so this is our escape. Well, God, if they hadn't done it, I wouldn't have felt this way. And Lord, I know that you understand why I feel what I feel. No, he doesn't. Oh, let's put it this way. He understands, but he is not in agreement with it. Jesus Christ will never agree with your unforgiving spirit. You know why? Because the day you received the Lord Jesus Christ as your personal Savior, you said to him in that day, I do believe that you have taken all of my sin, past, present, and future, upon your shoulders on the cross. I do believe that you are dying, and in your dying, you are paying the penalty for all of my sin, therefore setting me free from the penalty of my sin. The day you received Jesus Christ as your Savior, you forfeited all of your rights, my friend, to hold hatred against anybody, to have an unforgiving spirit toward anyone, because how can you and I be unforgiving toward anyone else when Jesus Christ is so absolutely forgiving toward us? You and I have wronged the Lord Jesus Christ in ways nobody has ever wronged us. You think about the years and years, my friends, you've lived in unbelief, denying him his rightful place in your life. When you have ignored him for years in your life, you have rebelled against his will, you have doubted his word. You have committed all kinds of evil, all kinds of iniquity. You've transgressed his law. You've denied any interest in him whatsoever. You've refused his rightful place in your life. My friend, has anybody ever done all of that to you? You and I have sinned against God in ways that no one can ever sin against us. And therefore, how can you and I ever deliberately defend an unforgiving spirit when God has forgiven us for so much? There is no way. And so all of our excuses about our unforgiving spirit, all of our defenses, all of our explanations to God, and all of our continuous reminding him of how we've been hurt, how painful it has been, the awesome memories of these things, none of these impress God. Because all the Father's going to say to you, when you tell him how deeply you've been hurt, he's going to say to you, look at the cross. And when you see his son blooded up with spikes in his hands, blooded up with a javelin in his side, blooded up with a crown of thorns upon his head, and the blood dripping in his eyes, down his cheek, down his body, down that old wooden Roman cross, how in the world can you and I ever say, but God, I have a right to be unforgiving toward this person? Not really. You see, the cross strips us of all of our rights to hold an unforgiving spirit. We have no rights to do it. If God the Father is that willing to forgive us, how can we withhold forgiveness toward someone else? So when you and I hold an unforgiving spirit toward someone else, we're simply destroying ourselves. There is a very, very slow burn that goes on when you and I have an unforgiving spirit. It goes on sometimes for years, but it goes on. Because you see, an unforgiving spirit is not something that just goes on with no side effects. It has many effects. What do you suppose the reasons are that you and I have an unforgiving spirit? Is it because of the degree to which someone has hurt us? Not really. There are three primary reasons you and I are unforgiving toward others. Number one is our pride. Well, if you just knew what they had done to me, so what? Look what we did to Jesus at the cross. First of all is our pride. We don't want to confess and admit that we are not capable of forgiving someone else of what they've done to us. And so oftentimes our pride will keep the slow burn on. Our pride will keep heaping pressure upon our nervous system. So first of all is pride. Secondly, selfishness. We want it our way. And that is, we think they've wronged us and we think they need to correct that, and on we go. I, and our own selfish, self-centered spirit waiting for somebody else to change, waiting for something else to happen in their life. And what happens? The burn keeps going. And then thirdly, there is ignorance. Some people do not understand what happens when hurt develops into hatred and unforgiving spirit develops. And so there it is. They don't know how to handle it. They don't know how to respond to hurts and these old memories the way they should. And so therefore, they suffer even as those who know better. Now, what are the consequences of an unforgiving spirit? Some people feel like there are no consequences. They say, well, you know, I have an unforgiving spirit, but I don't see that anything is

0: happened in my life, and therefore there's nothing wrong. And my friends, you have an unforgiving spirit. Deep down inside of you, there's seething this bitter, resentful animosity and anger and hostility towards somebody in your past. Maybe yesterday, maybe a week ago, maybe a month ago, maybe a year ago, maybe a lifetime ago, and it's there. You say, well, it's not there any longer because time has healed it. Time doesn't heal it. What's one of the consequences of an unforgiving spirit? The first consequence is this: emotional bondage. A person who is unforgiving will find themselves wrapped up in anger, incarcerated by their own hostility, damned up on the inside by pent-up emotions they cannot express because they're so angry and unforgiving, and the memories of their past hurts. Those memories keep replaying in their mind. It's like daily at some point during the day, they punch the button and the tape goes on. And sometimes that person will experience something and think, why did I do that? Why do I feel this way when this happens in my life? Why do I react toward people like that the way I do? They won't understand what's going on. And what's going on is those emotional hurts of the past are still there lingering, and they have them caught and bound. You see, an unforgiving spirit will freeze you out. Freeze out your capacity to relate to other people. Freeze out your capacity to love someone else. Freeze out your capacity to be loved, to receive love from someone else. A fellow came to see me one day, about 2 or 3 months ago maybe a little longer than that. He's a servant of the Lord, a great servant of God, very skilled, very gifted. Came in and sat down and shared with me something that happened in his past, how he came to the point of taking his life. And just at the last moment, God intervened in a beautiful way by a friend and saved him. And so he said to me, you know, how God had blessed him and how grateful he was for what God had done. And so he and I shared for a little while. And toward the end of the conversation, I walked over and I put my arms around him and hugged him real tight and told him I loved him. And my friend, it was just like I hugged that old front wooden pew. There was nothing. He was like a dead piece of wood. He didn't respond. There was nothing there. And I loosed him and I shoved him away a little bit and I said, you're not free. You can't even hug me back. There is no emotion. I said, you're still frozen by something back there that you've talked about. A memory that you have lodged in your mind and it's settled in like concrete. It's still there. You've not been freed. Your life has been saved, but you've not been freed. You're paralyzed. You're frozen out. You're hung up. You're dammed up. Nothing's flowing. You can't even hug a friend back who loves you and who's compassionately listened to you and shared my heart with you and poured out my life to you. There's nothing in return. Big old tears came down his cheek. He said, I can't. I wish I could, but I can't. He said, I wish I could just reach out and hug you, but I can't. Here's an adult man. I can't hug you. I can't feel what you're feeling. He wasn't being unkind. He was telling the truth. He couldn't. My friend, that's why you can't afford to let your hurts become an unforgiving spirit. You can't afford the damage to your life and the damage to those about you. So first of all, there is emotional bondage. We just can't feel. We just can't be. We just can't do. Secondly, it damages our relationships to others because, you see, an unforgiving spirit spills over on everybody. Spills over in your family, the people you work with, your friends. At times in your life, they have to walk around you because of your attitude. If you meet certain people or certain situations arise, you just explode with criticism. And so it damages our relationships, and therefore it damages you and your relationships on your job, among your friends, and of course, living with somebody with an unforgiving spirit. Living with a person with an unforgiving spirit. There is no way to receive. You see, a person with an unforgiving spirit can't receive it. Therefore, they can't give it. And therefore, there's frustration. Therefore, there's anxiety. Therefore, there's guilt. And therefore, there is what? There is fighting back and blaring out and expressions of inner frustrations and anxiety. Even that person does not understand. You can't afford to have an unforgiving spirit. Thirdly, it damages your relationship with the Lord. Imagine coming to the Lord Jesus and saying, "Now, Lord, I just want to thank you for your forgiveness to me, and I'm coming to you and asking you to forgive me for my mistake today, for my sin today." You know what happens? When a person with an unforgiving spirit comes to the Lord, I'll tell you exactly what happens. That old memory and that old hurt and that old unforgiving spirit, that person keeps coming up. There's no way, my friend, to have an unforgiving spirit and be able to get down before the Lord and pray without the Spirit of God bringing that person up. Because you see, it is a memory lodged in the mind. It is a hurt that is painful. You feel it. You may try to suppress it. You may try to deny it, but it's there. And there's no way to have a right relationship with the Lord Jesus Christ while you have an unforgiving, hurtful, hateful spirit towards someone else. You cannot. You can reason all you want to, read the Bible every single day, pray all you choose, listen to 1,000 sermons. It's not going to do any good. It won't do any good until you're willing to deal with the hurt. And what happens is our emotions get damaged, our relationships get damaged, and our relationship to the Lord is damaged. Doesn't mean that you're less saved. You're just miserable. And things don't work out in your service to God. Listen, do you think God can unctionize and empower and anoint a person with an unforgiving spirit? There is no way. The Spirit of God can never anoint unforgiveness, bitterness, resentfulness, hatred, and animosity, and hostility. He cannot. And this is the reason some people won't serve God. They say, "Well, I don't know how." That's not the reason. "I don't have the gift." That's not the issue. "I don't have the time." That's not true. There's something deep down inside of them. When they say they can't, what they mean is they can't for all these frivolous reasons. The truth is they really can't do it effectively until they're willing to deal with past memories of old hurts that are still lodged there, and the poison of which is affecting every facet of their life. Which leads me to the next point. Not only does it damage our relationship to the Lord, our emotions, our relationships to others, but it damages us physically. My friend, either it's going to hit you in the upper section of your head, your neck, or your upper shoulders, or it's going to hit you in your chest, or it's going to hit you in the lower regions. But bitterness and resentment and hostility and unforgiving spirit, it's going to come out. You see, what happens is you put an overload on your nervous system. And you and I were not built to carry anger, hostility, bitterness, resentment, and guilt. It's going to come out sooner or later. You're going to blow a fuse in some fashion. And one of these days, you're going to have a volcanic eruption. Not just out of your mouth, but in your body, there's going to be an outlet. That is, there's going to be a fuse burn, and there's going to be an explosion. There's going to be an eruption somewhere in the physical body of that unforgiving spirit. It's going to come out somehow. You can go to the doctor and he'll tell you there's not a thing wrong with you. And you say, but something's wrong. Or what's wrong? The truth is, it's in your mind. You say, "Well, it's just in my mind." Friend, everything in your mind gets down into every other part of your body sooner or later, because it is from your mind that all the messages to all the other organs of your body, that's where they get their message. If you start saying, "I feel sick." If I were to walk up to you and I said to you, "Man, you look sick. You're looking terrible. In fact, you look white in the face." I guarantee you, if a person will believe that for about 60 seconds, their feelings about themselves will change, because the mind, having received the message, sends the message out, "You are sick." The mind has more effect over the body than you and I give it credit for. Now, that's good, because that's the way God made the body. But I'm telling you, an unforgiving spirit is going to make you sick ultimately. It's going to get you physically, ultimately. That's God's ultimate way of finally getting your attention if you won't deal with it any other way. And some people even then refuse to deal with bitterness and resentment, hostility and unforgiving spirit because it's too painful to deal with. These old hurts can give rise to an unforgiving spirit unless we deal with them. Now, the second thing I want you to jot down is this. The hurts we don't deserve can be healed through forgiveness. The hurts we don't deserve can be healed through forgiveness. Now, we talk about healing hurts and healing old past memories. What are we talking about? So let's first of all clear up some confusion what forgiveness is not. Forgiveness is not justifying someone else's wrongful act towards you whereby you were hurt. Well, after all, I understand where they came from, and I guess if I'd have grown up the same way they did, then I'd understand. So, no problem. That's not forgiveness. Secondly, it is not excusing someone's wrongs toward you. You say, well, everybody makes mistakes, and they probably did not realize what they'd done. You know what? When you are hurt, deeply hurt, excusing, that's not forgiveness. And justification and excusing does not deal with an unforgiving spirit. Then there's the whole idea of denying it. Well, you know, I really was not hurt. It's just something I felt for a moment. Yes, you were. Deeply hurt. Painfully hurt. Excruciatingly, painfully, you were hurt. Don't deny that, my friend, because you see, to deny it is only to push it down. Ultimately, it's coming out in some other form. So to deny that you've been hurt, that's not forgiveness, but some people think it is. And then the idea that someone says, well, I accept the person just the way they are, so they're forgiven. No, that's not true. I can accept a person for being mean, ornery, ugly, ungodly, and absolutely wicked. That may be the way they are. That doesn't mean I forgive them. Then somebody says, well, but you have to tolerate everything in life. Toleration isn't forgiveness. Toleration says, I've been hurt, deeply hurt, and I guess I'm going to put up with it. That's not forgiveness. And then another point of confusion is this, that somebody says, well, I believe that time heals everything. My friend, time doesn't heal everything. Time does not heal old past hurts. Time does not heal old past memories unless they're dealt with because they're just lodged there. And every once in a while, something comes along and you ask yourself again the question, why do I react that way? Why do I feel what I feel? Why am I responding this way? I'll tell you why. It is the poison of a lodged memory of an old hurt that keeps seeping through the system, bringing it back. Different situations, different circumstances, there they are. And you cannot escape it by trying to justify it, tolerate it, excuse it, explain it away. That's not the way you deal with old hurts, old past memories. So let me ask you a question. Is it not true already, since we began this sermon, that for some of you, all of a sudden you had that twitch of pain, something that happened a long time ago between you and your parents, your father, your mother? Maybe you were abused by your father. And all of a sudden when I said, past memories of old hurts, it just sort of rose to the surface within you. The fellow who fired you when you were doing the best job you could possibly do, all of a sudden his face came to your mind. That professor who gave you an F, kept you from graduating, deep down inside, you've never been able to forgive him for that. That old past hurt. Then you were a kid. You may have been fat or you may have been very skinny. And you were embarrassed and the kids laughed at you. And they joked about you. And they hee-hawed about you. They made fun of you. You say, well, that's when I was a kid. That's right. But my friend, have you ever dealt with that? Is that not a past memory? You say, well, you know, you just forget some things, yes. But you see, some things affect some people different ways. And whereas one person may be able to genuinely laugh off such a little thing as the criticism of a friend, But when your father says to you, you'll never amount to anything, and your mother says to you, you were a mistake and you have been a burden to this family all of your life, I'll be glad when you're gone. My friend, you don't brush that off. You don't just suppress that and get away with it. You don't just deny that ever happened. It's there. One day your father walks out on the little league field and he says, son, right in front of all of your fellow players, why did you miss that ball? I told you not to strike it. And won't you ever get it through your thick head how to play ball? Right in front of his friends. Anybody but his daddy. You think a kid just says, well, nothing to that. Lodged in his memory. My friend, lodged in all of our memories, old past hurts that are going to stay there, oozing out their poison, affecting our life until we deal with them, until we're willing to have the courage to confront them, and that is painful. You may laugh, you may smile, you may dress well, sit well, drive well, live well, but I want to tell you something. Until you deal with old past memories of old past hurts, no amount of faking anybody else out is ever going to work, because you have to live with yourself. You can't ever run from you. You'll never be free. There'll always be something that's like, it's sort of like it has a tight grip on you. You can't express what you feel, and you look at somebody else and you think, my, I wish I could feel like they feel. I wish I could have that kind of joy, and I wish I could be free like that. Deep down inside, you want to be. You cry out to God, God, set me free. And then the painful memory of those old past hurts come, and you shove them back down because you just can't face them. You just can't deal with something that hurts. There is no amount of physical pain that will equal emotional pain. Having to dredge up the past, that's why this message is very difficult for you to listen to. Because you see, you don't want to hear this, and I understand that. You don't want me to raise up old past ugly memories of old past hurts and experiences in your life that you'd like to have forgotten. You don't like that. I understand that. I'm not here for you to like. I'm here to be a shepherd. And shepherds have to deal with what they have to deal with, and old past hurts and ugly memories, painful memories of the past, we have to deal with if we're going to be free. So how do you deal with them? How do you deal with them? So let me explain two things. First of all, we're talking about dealing with the hurts of those who are still around. You may see that person every day. It may be somebody who's hurt you deeply, who does not even realize that they hurt you. It may be someone who hurt you deeply, who did not intend to do it, but the hurt is just as deep. Or a little bit more difficult situation, it may be someone who lives 3,000 miles away and you probably never see them again except by some odd coincidence or God sends them across your way. And so they're not there. And then even more difficult is a father or mother who's passed away. How are you going to forgive your parents who've passed away? How are you going to forgive a friend who's passed away, who hurt you deeply? Killed in an automobile accident, he's gone. You can't ask him. You can't deal with it. So that's why the process is like this, and I want to show you how to deal with all those past hurts, no matter who they are, where they are, how long ago they've been, and who it is. Now, let me give you two cautions. There are times, depending upon who it is, the circumstance, that you and I should not ever go to someone and say to them, you hurt me deeply, here's what you did to me, and I forgive you. That's not the way to do it. Secondly, you never want to go to your parents who did their best, they thought, who may have made some tragic mistakes raising you. You could never go to them and say, I want to tell you how you hurt me, how you absolutely destroyed my self-image as a 16-year-old girl. You should never do that. In other words, our dealings with our unforgiving spirit should never bring hurt to someone else. So how are we going to do it? The best way to do it is to take two chairs. One of them for the other person, and one of them for you. And so what you want to do with that person is you want to sit the other person in the other chair. And what you want to do is to carry on a conversation with the other person. They're not there. They may not ever be able to be there. They may be gone. And here's how you want to do it. You call them by name. Let's say it's John. John, I want to explain to you how you hurt me. You hurt me deeply one day when you embarrassed me in front of all of my friends. I felt like somebody had stripped me. You made a joke of me. You destroyed my self-image. You hurt me deeply. You hurt me so badly that all of these years, over these past months, I've hurt. I've suffered pain. And in the process of dealing with that person, you tell them everything you feel, exactly how you feel. If you feel like crying, cry. If you feel like kicking that person, then kick the chair. In other words, you get it out of your system, whatever it takes. There's no point in you sitting there saying, "Now, John," because that's not the way you feel. You feel hurt. You have hurts of old past memories that are hurting, that are painful. A young lady may say to her father, "Dad, when I was 12 years of age, you abused me. You made me take off my clothes. You embarrassed me. You humiliated me. You hurt me. I've never gotten over it. I've never been able to relate to other men like. And I hate it, I hate it, I hate it, I hate it, and I hate you." But Dad, by the grace of God, He's made it possible for me to forgive you. And so today I release you from the bondage. I release you from the debt of embarrassing me and abusing me and hurting me when I was a little girl. I don't hold it against you any longer. I free you today. And I'm grateful that God has freed me. And I thank Him that He is healing these damaged emotions that I have. And now I'm free. Whatever you need to confess, whatever you need to say, say it all, and then walk away remembering. When you walk away, if you meant what you said, and you thanked God for healing your damaged emotions and freeing you, you're free. Now, you may not feel all that freedom instantly, but you're going to begin to feel it. You're going to begin to sense a freedom that you had not felt before. God is going to work in your life in a way that you have not felt Him work before. He's going to show you. He'll help you to be able to say what needs to be said. It may be that you'll have to go back and say, "That's number one. Now, I want to talk to my boss." You may have to do that for 4, 5, 6, or 10 people. But my friend, I want to tell you something. That process will work because it's the way God makes it possible for us to heal our old damaged emotions. Now, when we talk about forgiving someone, there are three things involved. First of all, there is the hurt or the injury. That's part of it. There's the debt. That is the debt the other person owes us. There's the cancellation of that debt. So when you say to that person, "First of all, here is what you have done to me," and you explain that, then you must cancel the debt. That's an act of your will. I choose to forgive you for, and state clearly in your own mind and audibly what you're forgiving that person for, and then say to them audibly and clearly, "I release you from that debt. I release you from that debt." That is, you no longer hold it against them because now you can be free. When you see you hold something against someone else, you're bound by your own unforgiving spirit. Now, there are four results. When you and I forgive someone else, jot these down. When you and I are able to forgive someone else, genuinely forgive them, here's what happens. First of all, the memory of your past hurts begin to be healed. There is an instantaneous beginning to that healing. The moment you're able to say, I release you, I free you, I hold it against you no more, then first of all, there is the beginning of the healing of those old memories. Secondly, you begin to see that other person in a different light. No longer as your enemy, no longer as someone who has hurt you. You see them now as a forgiven person. Your whole attitude toward that person is different. Thirdly, you begin to experience freedom. The guilt and the weight of an unforgiving spirit, and my friend, it's far heavier than you think it is, and I'll tell you why you don't know. If you've carried it long enough, you have forgotten what freedom feels like. And if you carry a weight long enough, it becomes such a part of your life and your thinking and your lifestyle, you don't know when you're free, when you're not. You think you're free. But my friend, when you're able to lay down the burden, when you're able to lay down the bondage of an unforgiving spirit, you're going to begin to understand what freedom is. You're going to be able to understand what love is for the first time in your life. You're going to be able to experience a sense of freedom and joy that you've wondered about all of your life. And then there's a fourth thing that may happen. Not necessarily, but it can happen. And that's this. There may be a coming together between you and that person. Now, there are times when this will not happen, of course. If that person's gone on to meet the Lord, is one way that they could not come back. Secondly, that person may have moved 3,000 miles away. You don't have any idea where they are. And thirdly, it may have been in one of those painful experiences of a divorce. And that person's remarried, and they can never come back the way they were. And so, whereas you may speak to that person on the phone once in a while, or you may see them occasionally, there can never be that coming together as it could be if it were you and a friend or some other situation. So that can't always be true, but it can be true sometimes, that coming back together again. Now, you and I have two choices about our hurts and our unforgiving spirit. You and I can hang on to our unforgiving spirit and nurse it and let its poison keep on having its subtle effect in our life. We can let the old memories remain lodged like concrete. We can continue fighting off these hurts. Or you can choose to get yourself two chairs and sit down in one of them and the other person in the other chair. And my friend, do you know who gets freed in this whole situation? While you're releasing that person in your mind, the person who gets freed is you. Now, I know it's painful. You say, but I just don't think I need to drag up the old past. Let me tell you something. You don't have to drag it up. It's already there, poisoning you every day. It's not a matter of dragging it up. It is a matter of confronting it like a man, like a mature man, a mature woman, facing up to what is there, dealing with what is there, not what may be there, but what is there, dealing with it. Confessing it, repenting of it. But that's not enough until you release the other person, till you forgive the other person seated in that chair. Until you're able to do it, it's going to hang on. It's going to keep you dammed up. It's going to affect you physically, spiritually, emotionally, mentally. And my friend, tell me this, why go through life cheating yourself out of joy and peace and happiness and freedom and liberty? And listen, one of life's greatest gifts from God, listen carefully, why go through life never being able to fully love somebody else? You don't know what you're missing. Fully love someone else. Completely give yourself to someone else, no reservations, in total trust, risking all that love offers, totally giving yourself to someone else. And then being able to be fully loved, with all the feeling and all the joy and all the fullness and all the contentment and all the inexpressible joy that comes by being fully loved by someone else. You mean you want to go through life and miss that? I'm telling you, you don't really want that. Can you tell me any old hurt that's worth holding on to cheat you out of the wonderful love, sir, of a wonderful gal who loves you with all of her heart, who wants to really express it? And lady, can you tell me any old past hurt memory that you have that's so valuable to you that you cheat yourself out of a man who loves you with all of his heart, putting his arms around you and cherishing you and loving you and protecting you and providing for you and trying to be the kind of godly man he ought to be to you? Can you tell me any old, nasty, dirty, ugly hurt of the past that's worth forsaking that for? Not really. So, my friends, you have two choices. You can hang on to your hurts, or you can give them up and be free, truly free, like you've never felt freedom before in all of your life. Two simple chairs, an honest and open you, confessing, forgiving, canceling the debt, freeing the other person, you become free for the first time in your life. Some of you seated right here, I've done everything but call your name. And you know that. You see, it's not I. It's the Lord Jesus Christ loving you, prodding you, surfacing in your life something that's painful and difficult. You can respond in one of two ways. You can make a commitment for the next few moments to deal with this, not next week, but today, before the sun goes down today, dealing with it today. Two chairs in your bedroom with the door locked privately, carefully, quietly, somewhere by yourself, seating all the people who've hurt you in that chair, freeing them all, and going to bed tonight lighter than you have ever felt in all of your life. It's a choice. Wonderful, awesome, painful choice you have to make. And it is my prayer today that you'll make a commitment that you are going to be free. Father, I know that your Spirit has broken through some old crust, surfaced some awfully painful emotions. Confronted your children with some things in their lives they've been trying to forget for years and would rather have not heard about again this morning. But I thank you for your love, that you don't always give us what we want. You give us what we need. And some of the things we need the most are the most painful. Some of the things that demand the most from us and of us are the most difficult for us to face. Father, you know that I understand that it's painful. And I do understand compassionately those who are hurting this very moment, those who are suffering the pain of old past memories yet to be dealt with. I pray, Father, in Jesus' name today, there may be a deliberate, willful choice on the part of each person here to deal with those hurts that have developed into hatreds, an unforgiving spirit, once and for all, that they might be free. I pray for those who've never trusted the Lord Jesus Christ as their personal Savior, that they might recognize that step number one, being forgiven of their own sin, and then forgiving those who've hurt them. And Lord, you know there may be some that we'll need to go to to straighten out some things with the other person carefully, lovingly, tenderly, assuming our responsibility. Give grace and wisdom to do that. And fathers, this invitation is given. May many who felt the prick of your spirit, but a prick of love, where they stand, humbly submit themselves in this very moment and pray this simple prayer. Lord Jesus, today I will release all those who have hurt me. I will forgive. I will be free. Thank you for what you're going to do, Father, is my prayer in Jesus' name. Amen.
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3: Today's scripture reading is 2 Corinthians chapter 2, verses 14 through 17. But thanks be to God, who always leads us in triumph in Christ, and manifests through us the sweet aroma of the knowledge of Him in every place. For we are a fragrance of Christ to God, among those who are being saved and among those who are perishing. To the one, an aroma from death to death. To the other, an aroma from life to life. And who is adequate for these things? For we are not like many, peddling the word of God, but as from sincerity. But as from God, we speak in Christ in the sight of God.
2: At some point, we all face feelings of inadequacy. In today's passage, Paul asks a question that expresses this common struggle. Who is adequate for these things? Even this great apostle understood what it means to feel insufficient. Have you ever sensed God calling you to serve Him in a way that pushed you outside your comfort zone? Perhaps you hesitated because you didn't feel qualified. If so, you may have missed an opportunity to see the Lord work powerfully through your weakness. Feeling inadequate isn't sin, it's being honest about our limitations. However, using inadequacy as an excuse to avoid obedience is another matter. When the Lord challenges you beyond your abilities, you face a choice. Will you focus on Christ and move forward in faith, or focus on yourself and withdraw in defeat? God would never ask you to do something without empowering you to accomplish it. He doesn't require perfection, just obedience. Each step of faithfulness is a victory, and you'll discover what the psalmist knew. Come and see the works of God, who is awesome in His deeds.
4: With a message from God's Word, here's Charles Stanley.
0: In order to experience full forgiveness, I must be forgiven on three levels. Number one, I must be able to experience God's forgiveness. Secondly, I must be able to experience forgiving others. And thirdly, I must be able to experience the forgiving of myself. And that's probably the most difficult area of forgiveness, forgiving ourselves for wrongs that we've done either toward others, toward God, or toward ourselves. Now, when we think about forgiving others, we think, well, yes, Lord, I can do that. God's forgiveness, yes, I do believe that God is forgiving me, but somehow there's something in our thinking that when it comes to being able to forgive ourselves, we find it much more difficult than we want to admit. How can I forgive myself for what I've done, even though I know God has forgiven me? Well, that's the title of this message, The Challenge of Forgiving Ourselves. And I want to separate in the very beginning two categories of people. First of all, that category of persons who has, because of the oppression of someone else, has participated in some form of sin, some form of wrongdoing, which was not their choice. They were forced to be a part of that, taken advantage of, and did not initiate it. And let me give you an example of that, because this is where a lot of people are. There are many women today who go to counselors who say, when I was a teenage girl, or before my teenage years, my father abused me sexually. And somehow over all these years, now that I'm 30 or 40 or whatever it might be, I've never been able to talk about that. I've never been able to deal with it. And I feel so guilty for being a part of that. And so often, those women take responsibility, accuse themselves, condemn themselves, and feel extremely guilty and punish themselves year after year for being a part of that which they did not initiate. They were oppressed by their fathers, taken advantage of by their dads, and forced into an act that they were totally opposed to, but because of their age, their immaturity, didn't know how to respond. But even after years have gone by, they still condemn themselves for being a part of that, and oftentimes consider themselves the ones who were the most guilty and the cause of the whole act, which is a false sense of guilt. It's not true guilt because it's not real. It feels real, and it's just as devastating upon them as if they had been the initiators or were guilty. So there's a false sense of guilt that we suffer, and as a result, the pain and the suffering of those bad memories keep lingering on. And the ability to be able to forgive, to be forgiven by God, and then forgive the person who was responsible, yes, but somehow we can't forgive ourselves. So I'm not talking primarily about the person who is suffering from a false sense of guilt, which, my friend, that is not true guilt. That is a satanic trap. It is a satanic deception. And if more than likely you look back, if you happen to be a party to that, you say, but oh, if I had done so and so. And what happens as the years go by, our configuration in our minds of what really happened gets distorted, and we are prone to heap more guilt upon ourselves, assume responsibility which was really not ours. And so I want to say to those who are suffering from that, you thank God that He's forgiven you. You do not have to feel guilty about that anymore, and you can choose to release yourself from that guilt. And I want to pray today that as you listen to this message, God will free you up. Then there's that other category of people. All the rest of us who have sinned against God, sinned against ourselves, sinned against others, wronged other people. And we still feel guilty for what we've done, what we've said, how we've acted, and how we've responded. And so what we want to do is to deal with this whole matter of the challenge of forgiving ourselves when we have wronged someone else, sinned against God, and maybe nobody knows it but God and yourself, or our sins against ourselves. And the first thing I would like to do is to consider the reasons we find it difficult to forgive ourselves. If you recall in the 51st Psalm, when David was writing after his commitment of sin against Bathsheba, and this 51st Psalm begins with his cry to God to be gracious to him according to his greatness, to wash him thoroughly, cleanse him. He admitted, confessed, repented of his sins. He cried out to God to purify him, wash him, make him hear joy, hide his face, God's face from his sins, blot out his iniquities. Then he says in verse 10, Lord, create in me a clean heart, O God, and renew a steadfast spirit within me. Do not cast me away from thy presence, and do not take thy Holy Spirit from me. Restore to me the joy of thy salvation. Sustain me with a willing spirit. Then I will teach transgressors thy ways, and sinners will be converted to thee. And I believe in that passage not only is David expressing his desire for God's forgiveness, but therein is the tone of a man who is willing also to forgive himself, knowing that God indeed is willing to forgive him. And as a process of doing so, he says, then I'll be able to teach others how you have forgiven me, and they too can be forgiven of their sins. Now, when you and I think about why we find it difficult to forgive ourselves of our sins or forgive ourselves of our wrongs against other people, the number of reasons. Now, here's the reason I want you to jot this down on a piece of paper. Because you may not personally have a problem with this, but there are many people you work with and people you live with who have a very difficult problem with it. And if someone you are sharing with begins to say to you, but you know, somehow I just can't forgive myself for what I've done, you'll be able to be used of God to set them free. You remember what Jesus said as he stood up in the temple that morning and read from the scriptures? He said, "The Spirit of the Lord is upon me because he hath sent me to preach the gospel." And he says, "He has sent me to set the captives free." A person who cannot experience God's forgiveness is a captive. A person who cannot forgive others is a captive. And surely a person who cannot forgive themselves is a prisoner of their own self-condemnation. Why can we not forgive ourselves? So I want to give you some reasons and trust that you'll be wise enough to jot them down, put them in your own memory, and also to be able to share them with others. First of all, because we find it difficult to accept God's forgiveness. Because we find it difficult to accept God's forgiveness for our sin. Because we do not understand the grace of God. Because we do not understand his sacrificial atoning death at Calvary, whereby he paid the penalty for all of our sin. Not understanding that, we naturally feel, how could I forgive myself when I am so guilty and even God cannot forgive me of my sin? Remember that God not only can, but will forgive every single sin. But if I don't believe he can and I am not able to experience God's forgiveness, I will have a very difficult time experiencing and forgiving myself. There's a second reason, number two, and that is we find it difficult to deal with self-disappointment. When you and I wrong someone else, when we sin against God, sin against ourselves, whatever the wrong may be, oftentimes we feel very disappointed with ourselves. Now, more than likely, most of us have high expectations of what we believe we're capable of being, of what we believe we ought to be doing, how we ought to be responding in life. When we fail to live up to our own self-imposed expectations, we become disappointed in ourselves. And we say, shame on me. I'm surprised at myself. I would never have believed that I would have done this. I would never have believed that I would have responded in this fashion. I never knew that it was in me to do this. I never knew that I had the potential of disobeying and rebelling against God or hurting someone else the way I've hurt this person. Now, remember, we're not talking about disappointing God. Remember, you cannot disappoint God because he sees your life from beginning to end all at the same time. You can only disappoint those who have high expectations and then there's a letdown. That is, you don't live up to them. Since he doesn't expect anything more than we are, knowing us as we are, we can't disappoint God, but we do disappoint ourselves. We don't live up to our own expectations. And what happens is we condemn ourselves for failing. We feel guilty because we fail to live up to this high expectation and this picture we have of ourselves. And when we don't live up to that, match that, we feel the sting of our guilt and the condemnation of our own failure. So that's one of the reasons some people find it difficult to forgive themselves. But there's a third reason. That is, it's difficult for us because we see the consequences of our wrong or our sin continuously in someone else's life. That is, the person we sin against, the person whom we wrong, we continually see the consequences of that in their life. For example, let's say that here is a mother or father who damages their children or their son or daughter emotionally when they are very, very young, extremely young. That child grows up oftentimes with an inability to relate to other kids, very poor student in school, somehow just can't get it together, and is backward in so many ways, sometimes embarrassing to the parent. That parent has to live with what he or she did to that child. And so every time they see that child, they suffer the consequences and the sting of self-condemnation and guilt because they know they will not be able to erase that from the mind of their child and more than likely to go all the way through life having to face that. That not only happens in families, but it happens to people's relationship outside the family. There are all kinds of things people do to each other, whom they live around, whom they live with, and they see the effects of that. It may be something physical. It may be something mental, it may be something emotional, but they have to live with that. They see it, and it's a continuous reminder of their own guilt, continuous reminder of their own failure, their own wrongdoing, and as a result, they find it very difficult to forgive themselves. Then there's another reason, and that is because of the consequences we suffer within ourselves as a result of our wrongdoing. Because of the consequences we suffer within ourselves because of our wrongdoing. It may be that nobody else would ever know what you did. It may be that the person you wronged does not even know who it was that wronged them. But you know. And so you live with that. You know what's gone on and you know what's happened. And as a result of remembering what you did and looking at what you did and or maybe some physical result in your own life. Here's a person, for example, who makes a decision early in life, an erroneous decision based on jealousy and enmity and hatred and animosity and rebellion and hostility. They commit a sin against someone else, and then they have to live with it because of the effect it has upon them. And oftentimes they make decisions out of anger and jealousy, that their life will never be what it could have been. And they look back years before and see some foolish decisions that they made, poor judgment, unwise decisions, and now they've got to live with them the rest of their life. May not affect anybody else, but they have to live with themselves. And it's very difficult for some people to be able to forgive their past actions, their past attitudes, because of the continuing ongoing consequences in their own life. Now, there are so many illustrations that fall into that category. So many actions and attitudes that we commit and expressions of our attitudes that have damaging effect upon us. And there are so many people today who are living with regrets of the past. If I had not done this, if I'd have had done that. And there are people who watch this program. There are people who listen to this program who are in prison all over this country and who are behind bars because they committed an act which, if they had the opportunity, they would like to erase it and it never have happened in their life. And so even today, they still feel guilty because the very surroundings are a constant reminder of past wrongs done, past sins committed. And so they find it very difficult to forgive themselves, especially when they're suffering the consequences of all of these things. And then, this is a very subtle thing that happens to some people. And that's this, that a person who cannot forgive themselves often cannot make that decision and cannot forgive themselves because they have learned to be comfortable with their guilt and their self-condemnation. They've learned to be comfortable with their guilt and their self-condemnation. You see, they've lived with it so long, it's a habit for them in their praying. God, I know that I'm guilty. I know that I'm unworthy. I know that I'm a sinner. I know that I'll never be fully forgiven. God, I know that you don't even have any reason to forgive me for what I've done. So they learn to live. It's a habit with them. They nourish their self-condemnation. They cuddle their sense of self-guilt. Their self-disappointment, their guilt, their self-condemnation has become such a part of them that if you were to take it away from them, they would be threatened. I've seen people, when they were confronted with the fact that they could be released from all condemnation, released from all guilt, and be freed, totally freed for the first time in their life, it's as if you could see them backing off. I'm not sure I can handle that. Because they haven't felt free in so long, they don't know what to do with freedom. But self-condemnation has become such a part of their thinking, that's what they're comfortable with. That's what they feel the most secure with. But all of a sudden, if they had no condemnation to pray about, no guilt to tackle and to wrestle with, what would they pray about? They'd have to stop praying a lot of these prayers about themselves. What would they pray about? What would they think about? How could they feel that God has really forgiven them? And so it's a very subtle trick of Satan. you become so comfortable with your own self-condemnation that it's very difficult to give it up. And so, it is amazing how people respond to protect it. You know what they do sometimes? They'll commit another act of sin to prove that they absolutely do not deserve to be forgiven. Therefore, they cannot forgive themselves. It is a snare. It is a deceitful trick of the

describe how awful they've been. And the end result is, I don't even deserve to be forgiven. Because you see, in their thinking, here's what they think. When oftentimes that sin is against someone and only God knows and they know, here's the way they think. They think, well, if God only knows about this and I know about it, how can I forgive myself? Because if God forgives me and nobody else knows and I forgive myself, it will be as if I got away with sin. Now, my friend, don't you worry about that. You're not going to ever get away with it. If nobody ever knows about it but you and God, it's already begun to take its toll in your life. So a person, if they don't feel that anybody else knows about it, and they certainly don't deserve to be forgiven, to forgive themselves, would appear as if they had gotten away with sin, and the guilt level is already so high, they couldn't possibly even accept the idea that they could get away with sin, which you cannot. But it appears to a person to be that way, and so they think, there's no way for me to forgive myself. And then, of course, there's the whole attitude of fear of repeating the sin. Now, I would forgive myself. I want to forgive myself, but I'm just afraid I'm going to do the same thing all over again. And if I do, then what? God has already forgiven me. The other person has forgiven me. And now suppose I do the same thing all over again. How can I forgive myself knowing that I have the potential of repeating the same sin again? So, a person has a very difficult time forgiving themselves when they reason in any of that fashion. It just doesn't come up, add up to forgiving oneself. That is, to be able to release oneself from self-condemnation. And you see, when you and I are unable to forgive ourselves, we keep condemning ourselves. We continuously bear the excessive emotional baggage of guilt and self-condemnation with us every day of our life. You wake up with it. You go to bed with it. You sleep with it all night. You wake up to it in the morning. You work with it. You play with it. You socialize with it. Your recreation, you're still carrying it. It is excessive, damaging, emotional baggage that God never intends for His children to carry. I wonder, as you look back in your life and as you think about your life today, is there anything back yonder? I mean, anything back there that's so painful in your thinking, so damaging to your past, that you've been so disappointed about in your life that you cannot release yourself from it. You keep on judging, condemning, and feeling the guilt of that which you know that God has forgiven you for, but somehow you can't forgive yourself. Well, what happens in a person's life when they cannot forgive themselves? What kind of effect does that have upon them? Well, a person who cannot forgive themselves does what? They continuously punish themselves. That's the first thing that happens. They continuously punish themselves in one fashion or the other. It is amazing how that person will almost invite disaster, almost invite some kind of a bad relationship whereby they can feel like they are paying for the sins that they've committed. It is amazing how very subtly, not openly and outwardly, not determining to do so, but in their thinking, because they feel so condemned, they almost, as if it were, look for ways to be condemned and judged by others in order to pay off a debt which they owe. Even though they will say to you, I know God has forgiven me, I believe God has forgiven me, but I cannot forgive myself. So first of all, that person condemns themselves. Now, even in spite of the fact that the Lord has said, therefore, there is no condemnation to those who are in Christ Jesus. Even though we know that God has said He's wiped out all the condemnation, we still want to condemn ourselves. You see, when He says in Romans chapter 8, verse 1, there is therefore no condemnation to those who are in Christ Jesus, what He's referring to is Romans chapters 1 through 5. There is therefore no condemnation. Therefore, based on Romans 1 through 5, which all deals with God's sacrificial atoning death, whereby Jesus bore the weight of our sin, the penalty of it. Therefore, on the basis of what Jesus did, He says, there is no condemnation. And chapters 6 and 7 talk about the freedom we have in Christ Jesus. Now, in spite of that, what happens when we don't forgive ourselves, we condemn ourselves. You may not

0: walk around saying, I'm mean, I'm bad, I'm ugly. None of that. But it is an attitude, which leads me to the second thing, and that's this. When we cannot forgive ourselves, we feel this cloud of uncertainty that hovers over us. You can't put your finger on it. You can't describe it. You can't see it. It's just there. The fact that I can't forgive myself gives me a very uncertain relationship with the Lord. I'm not sure exactly where I am. I know He's forgiven me, but I'm not exactly sure where that leaves me, even though I'm forgiven. I know the other person has forgiven me, but... And so what happens, there's an uncertainty that just surrounds it. It's part of your environment. It's part of your atmosphere. When you get down to pray, no matter what you talk to the Lord about, if it's hanging in there, you cannot forgive yourself. How can you express full faith in God to answer your prayer? How can you say, I know the Bible says, my God shall supply all of your needs according to His riches in glory by Christ Jesus. I know that's what He says, but oh God, I know what I've done in the past. I know You have forgiven me, but I know that I don't deserve this. And what happens? We keep berating ourselves, condemning ourselves, heaping guilt upon ourselves, and it affects and penetrates every single area of our life. How in the world can we express faith in prayer and faith in God in these areas? So, this cloud of uncertainty. Thirdly, we develop a sense of low self-esteem. Now, when a person feels like, well, I've gotten away with that sin, remember this, one of the most damaging effects of sin is what it does to a person's attitude toward themselves. Now, you see people oftentimes who are boastful and loud-mouthed, and braggadocio, I mean, you think they got the world by the tail. You know what's happening on the inside of them? That's not the way they see themselves. All of that is a big cover-up because they have such a terrible image of themselves and a poor attitude about themselves because of what's gone on in their life. So a person never escapes the penalty of sin. When God forgives us, we still have to deal with the consequences. And even when you know God has forgiven you, sin damages your own sense of self-respect. You mean I did that? How could I have treated them that way? How could I have said that? How could I have responded? It is terribly damaging to a person's own sense of self-respect, self-esteem, their self-image, their sense of self-worth. A sense of self-worth begins to plunge when a person sees how awful they have been until they're able to forgive themselves and see that from God's perspective, He says you're a person of notable excellence. When God forgives you of your sin, the Bible says He makes you a saint. That does not mean that you're sinless. You become a child of God, a person of notable excellence in whom God is conforming to His image and in whom He's working the healing process of making us whole persons. He wants us to be whole. Now think about this. Anytime you and I sin against God, we set up within our emotional being, we set up conflict. If my spirit tells me to do this and my flesh says do this, and I have to make a choice, all of a sudden I've got tension. Then I have to make a choice. And when I choose to disobey what I know is right, I set up an inner conflict that goes on. And I have to live with that. Now, I may not see it, and I may not feel it in my emotions all the time, but here's what's going on all the time. Living in disobedience to God, this is what's going on the inside of you constantly, all the time. Living in conflict, living in rebellion, living in disobedience, doing what you know is not right, it's always going on. So the person who says, yeah, I sinned, God forgave me, I didn't suffer any penalty. My friend, you may not see it and you may not feel it for a while. But all the time, here's the conflict that's going on in your emotional being. Because you never escape the penalty fully of your sin. God forgives, but the consequences of the nature of sin is such. That does not mean that God is punishing you. It means the very nature of sin is such that it's damaging to a person's self-esteem, their self-image, and their attitude, their value of themselves. This is why persons caught up in all forms of immorality, but other kind of sins as well. It is extremely difficult for them to forgive themselves. Why? Because this has been going on so long, damaging who they really are. They don't see themselves as whole persons. You know why? Because they're not. Until you can experience God's forgiveness, the forgiveness of the person that you've wronged, and forgive yourself, you're not whole. Jesus said, I came to make you whole. Now, to be whole, I must be whole physically, spiritually, my relationship to Him, but emotionally, I need to be whole. That is, there needs to be the cessation of this conflict, and I need to be at a sense of oneness and peace with myself, with my neighbor, and with my God. And until I am, there is no wholeness. There's fragmentation. When we sin against God, we fragment ourselves in our spirit and in our emotions. And a fragmented person understands no peace, experiences no joy, and no happiness. Something is missing. What is missing is that tranquility, that wholeness that God intends for all of us. Wholeness means I'm able to come back together with God in my relationship to Him. I'm able to come back into a sense of oneness and togetherness with the person that I've wronged. And then equally as important is I'm able to come back to myself and accept myself and see myself again as a person worthy of the love of God. Not because I'm worthy of anything, but because God says we are. He sent His Son, the greatest demonstration of your worth God could possibly have performed in all the world and all ages. He says, here's how much you're worth. I'm giving my Son to die on the cross, bearing all of your wickedness, all of your sin. That's how much I think you're worth. Now, sin destroys that. It fragments that sense of wholeness. So that a healthy person is a person who feels not only together with God, together with others, but together on the inside. And my friend, don't you ever worry about getting by with sin. There's no way. And this is part of the problem. When a person cannot forgive themselves, they can never be whole. You can never be whole until you're able to forgive yourself. And then something else happens. Oftentimes a person will develop, excessive, compulsive behavior. Excessive, compulsive behavior. That is, in order to overcome this condemnation, they work much harder. They become workaholics, or they'll become alcoholics, or drink, or get on drugs, or once in a while, I've met a person, not too often, but once in a while I meet a person who's in the ministry, going through some difficulty. We'll sit down and begin to talk about it. And finally we get back to how the Lord called them and what was going on in their life when the Lord called them into the ministry. And every once in a while I'll meet somebody who says, well, back yonder in my life, and they give me this grotesque story of past sins. And then I just felt like God wanted me in the ministry. You know what that is sometimes? Not often, but sometimes. It is a person's desire and a person's guilt and condemnation expressing itself through going into the ministry and working hard for God and working harder and harder to pay off a past debt which they do not owe. And so the idea is if I get in the ministry and start serving God, then surely God will be able to forgive me, and surely I'll be able to forgive myself, because finally I'll be able to work up enough good works for God that I'll be able to be forgiven. And the truth is, that never works. Because how much do you have to work to be forgiven? How long do you have to serve God? Because here's what Satan does. Satan says, yeah, you've served the Lord 20 years, but look what you did. That's right, got 10 more years to go. At the end of their life, you know what they're doing? They're still trying to pay off God and still trying to quieten a shouting, crying, condemning, guilty, stinging conscience. You can't quieten that except by accepting God's forgiveness and releasing yourself from guilt that no longer belongs to you. And so this is what happens to people. It's compulsive behavior, and that happens oftentimes. Then, of course, there's that false sense of humility. Lord, I just thank you. And we start out praying like this. God, I know that I'm not worthy. I know that I'm a sinner. I feel condemned because of my sin. I know you're God of grace. And what happens? A lot of that is just false piety. It's not real. There's not a single one of us who deserves forgiveness. That's not even the issue. But when God forgives us, we're forgiven. and coming back to God in my prayers and telling Him how awful I've been, how terrible I've been, how undeserving I am, and majoring on that does not impress God, who says, "But I have said to you, as a forgiven child of mine, you are a person of notable excellence. Act like the person you are." And we go around drooping around, but if you just knew what I had done. You know what that is? That's wanting sympathy. Listen, friend, we don't need sympathy. We need forgiveness. And once we have it, we ought to be shouting about the grace of God and not moaning and groaning about our faults and our ills. We're the children of a living, forgiving, loving, merciful God whose mercy knows no limitations and whose grace cannot be measured. And then, of course, there's the physical effect. You keep on living with an unforgiving spirit toward yourself, condemning yourself, increasing your guilt, poor self-image, devastating your sense of self-worth, and eventually it's going to show up in the physical body. There's no way to live in self-condemnation, which is, listen, it is totally opposite from everything God has provided and that God desires for your life. Now, in spite of all that, some folks still feel they just cannot forgive themselves. So what I'd like to do, I would like to give you about 7 questions that if you're one of those persons who cannot forgive yourself, I want you to jot these 7 questions down, and I want you to consider them. Now, I have a tendency to want to answer these questions for you, and I have to watch myself or I'll start answering them. But I don't want to do that. I just want to give you 7 questions to ask yourself if you have been unable to forgive yourself for anything in your past, no matter what it is. I want you to think about these 7 questions. Or, if you don't have that problem, the next time somebody you're speaking with or sharing with has that problem, you just give them these 7 questions and say, "I would like for you to consider answering these 7 questions for yourself, and then let's get back together and talk about it." So, I want you to jot these down. Number 1. Why should I continue to condemn myself when God no longer condemns me? Why should I continue to condemn myself when God has already forgiven me of my sin? Any way you want to put it down. Why should I continue to condemn myself when God has forgiven me of my sin? Why should I? If He's forgiven me, why should I continue to condemn myself? Number 2, is my self-condemnation, that is my unwillingness to forgive myself, is my self-condemnation drawing me into an intimate relationship with God? Is my self-condemnation drawing me into an intimate relationship to God? Now, I've just got to answer that. No. It doesn't help your relationship at all. Is my self-condemnation drawing me in an intimate relationship to God? It's working the very opposite. Number 3, what good am I doing by continuously condemning myself? What good am I doing? What good am I doing to myself? What good am I doing to others? What good is it to the kingdom of God? What good am I doing by continuously condemning myself, refusing to forgive myself of past sin and past guilt? Number 4, is my unwillingness to forgive myself helping my relationship? Is it helping my relationship to others? Is my unwillingness to forgive myself helping my relationship to others? Now, you know the answer to that. It works the very opposite. Because when we don't forgive ourselves, I believe a person who cannot forgive himself or herself is more prone to criticism and to see faults in others than a person who is able to do that. Number 5, is my self-condemnation influencing God? Now, I have to comment on this one. Is my self-condemnation, my unwillingness to forgive myself, influencing God? That is God in being impressed by my unwillingness to forgive myself? Is God doing anything more in my life? Something that He would not do because I'm forgiving myself? You never influence God by continuously berating and condemning and heaping up guilt upon yourself. Now get this one. Number 6. Is there any scriptural basis for continually condemning myself? Is there any scriptural basis for refusing to forgive myself? That's what we're talking about. Are there scriptures in the Bible anywhere that justifies my refusal to forgive myself? That justifies my failure to forgive myself? That justifies my condemnation? Jot down by that Romans 8:1. And then number 7, ask this question. How long do I intend to condemn myself? How long do I intend to live unwilling to forgive myself? How long do I intend to live condemning myself? Now, I believe if a person has that problem, and if they're willing to ask themselves those 7 questions, they're going to have to do some real wrestling in their heart, because they're going to have a difficult time with them. Because the answers are very obvious. But to a person who has lived with self-condemnation, they don't think like that. And so what you want to do is to help them to think properly. Now, I've said all that to answer one question. You know the reason Jesus spoke in parables? So He could get it down here where all of us could get a hold of it. And therefore, God never intended for anything that you and I are supposed to believe or to do to be difficult. That does not mean that some things not difficult to interpret. It does not mean that there are not some tasks difficult that God calls us to, but when it comes to grasping a truth in order to apply it to our heart, in order to make it a part of our life, to be conformed to His likeness, He's not going to make it difficult. So that forgiving ourselves, while it is difficult because of our attitude, the process is simple. God intended for it to be simple. How does a person forgive himself or herself of past wrongs toward others, toward God, toward themselves, no matter what the nature of it is? It doesn't make any difference what you've done. How long, to whom, or what? How does a person forgive himself or herself for past wrongs? 3 simple steps. Number 1, an honest confession of the specific wrong or wrongs for which you've been guilty. An honest confession of the specific wrongs for which you're guilty. That means we don't say, now, Lord, I want to forgive myself for not being everything I ought to be. You can forget that prayer. That's not what we're talking. That's why I said specific. Name it. Whom did you wrong and what did you do? Those 2 things have to be out in the open. Openness and honesty. Here's what I did. Now, Lord, I knew I could have done better. No. Here's what I did. Here's who I did it to. And God, I was guilty. So we open and honest about it. Yes, that's what happened. Secondly, reaffirm your faith in God's promises of your forgiveness by Him. Reaffirm your faith in God's promises of your forgiveness by Him. That is, you're reaffirming that God has forgiven you for this, no matter how long ago it's been or what happened, God has forgiven you. That is, if you have sincerely asked Him to do so. So we're taking for granted that you believe that God has forgiven you. So you reaffirm, God, I know that You have forgiven me. 3rd step. And all of this is in the spirit of prayer and a prayer. God, on the basis of Your forgiveness of me. I'll state this, but I want to give you the prayer first. God, on the basis of Your forgiveness of me, I now release myself from all guilt and all condemnation of my wrongdoing based on Your forgiveness of me. Because the truth is, we have no rights to hold condemnation and to continually judge ourselves when God the Father, in His omniscience, knowing it all, in His omnipotence, having all power, in His great mercy and His great holiness, if God is willing to forgive me, I have no basis for any longer being condemning toward myself. So therefore, first of all, there must be honest and specific confession. Secondly, the reaffirmation of my belief in the promises of God that I am forgiven. And thirdly, by an act of my will, I choose to release myself from all guilt and condemnation by an act of my will. Now, you know one of the best ways to do this? Is go to your favorite mirror and look in the mirror and confess. Look at yourself and say it in the mirror, I confess this is what I have done, specifically to whom? I thank God that you have forgiven me for this. And then to yourself, look in the mirror and say it, I release myself by an act of my will on the basis of God's forgiveness for me. I choose to release myself from the guilt of this wrong and no longer condemn or judge myself. It's an act of your will. You say, that's too simple. May I ask you a question? What else can you do? What else can you do? But make a choice, act on the choice, based on God's overwhelming, loving forgiveness for you. What else can you do? You're going to work? Do what and how long? You said, I need to pray about it. I just told you what to pray. Now, you don't need to pray anything else. You can get out and tell God a whole lot of things. He doesn't need to hear that. You know what God's waiting to hear? He's waiting for you to express faith in His forgiveness and faith in His word. There is therefore now no condemnation by God for His forgiven children. Therefore, there is no legitimate basis for God's children to keep judging and condemning themselves. Therefore, by an act of your will, I choose to release myself from the guilt and the condemnation of those wrongs I have done for which God has already in His love forgiven me. I choose to be released from that. Now, for some people, they'll feel instantly freed and liberated. Some other folks, they won't feel it that fast, but it's there and it's real. And the healing process for some people may be a little slower, but for many, the truth is this. The moment you do that, from God's point of view, at that moment, you're free. I want to ask you again, what else can you do? There isn't anything else to do but accept what God has offered. Freedom and liberty from all condemnation and all self-imposed judgment upon yourself. That is the offer of release. And when Jesus said, the Spirit of the Lord is upon me because He hath anointed me to preach the gospels and to preach the gospel and to set the captives free, He was speaking not only of people who are physically in bondage, but people who are in terrible, tormenting emotional bondage, like some of you. And you can be free if you're willing to put into practice just what we've shared. Nothing else for you to do, nothing else you can do. Why wait when you can be free right now? Father, I pray for many people today who are in bondage, tormenting, self-imposed, condemning bondage. I pray in Jesus' name that they will have the courage right now, with openness and honesty and being specific about the wrongs they've committed, confess them. Reaffirm your forgiveness. If they have never been forgiven, to ask right now for your forgiveness of their sin based on the death of Christ at Calvary. If that person has never been saved, right now to receive, to accept by faith the Lord Jesus Christ as their personal Savior. And now on the basis of your provision of your forgiveness, release themselves by an act of their will, a choice they make in this moment. I choose to release myself from all past guilt and all past condemnation, the guilt and condemnation of all wrongs in the past, based on the loving forgiveness of my Father, who has declared me freed and liberated. I declare myself free and liberated here and now in Jesus' name. Father, I pray that multitudes of people might be set free this very moment and not accepted on the basis of how they feel, but accepted on the basis of what you have said, and then trust you to give the feelings and the healing process that begins instantaneously, that is effected immediately, that takes effect instantly, that their feelings will follow in due season. I pray for the release of many captives today. In Jesus' name I pray. Amen.
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0: If I'm going to seek the Lord, I begin by meditating upon His Word. Now, we're not talking about Bible study. I'm talking about you come to a passage of Scripture, or you turn to one that you are familiar with, or God just brings one to your heart, and you just begin to meditate upon it. You read it. You talk to Him about it. You ask Him how to apply that to your heart. You ask Him what He's saying. God, what's going on in my life at this point? Or, Lord, here's what's going on, and how does this apply to my life? Meditating upon the Word of God is reading it, praying it back to Him, just letting it, absorbing it into your heart. If I am going to seek God, I am going to fall in love with His Word. My friend, you will make it a priority in your life.
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0: All of us were born into a society where the church has a structure. And it depends upon which family you were born into and which denomination they belong to as to which church structure you were born into. So we have all kinds of people who come from all kinds of different backgrounds. And so the average fellow on the street who's an unbeliever, he gets awfully confused about, you got Baptists on one corner, right across the street we've got Methodists and Lutherans. Down the street we've got Presbyterians. We can just go right up and down the street. We've got all these different churches that operate a different way. And so we're all supposed to be doing what this book says do. Now, whenever you violate a principle of Scripture, no matter what the violation is, there's always a penalty. And one of the violations that goes on in churches oftentimes is the way it operates. We have been in 1 Peter for months and months now, and we've come to chapter 5 and the first four verses, which talks about the role of the under-shepherd in the life of the church, which is speaking about the pastor or the pastors. I believe we need a clear understanding of the role of those whom God places in responsibility in the fellowship. And so I want to begin by reading chapter 5, verses 1 through 4. Peter says, "Therefore, I exhort the elders among you as your fellow elder and witness of the sufferings of Christ and a partaker also of the glory that is to be revealed. Shepherd the flock of God among you, exercising oversight, not under compulsion, but voluntarily, according to the will of God, and not for sordid gain, that is for money, but with eagerness, not yet as lording it over those allotted to your charge, but proving to be an example to the flock. And when the chief shepherd, the Lord Jesus, appears, you will receive the unfading crown of glory." Now, there are three aspects of the role of the under-shepherd, or the scriptural view of the under-shepherd, in this passage that I want us to look at. And first of all, that is pastoral relationships. It's interesting, as you go through the Bible, there are three Greek words. They're translated several ways, but the first one is the word presbyteros, which is the word from which we get our word here, elder. The second one is episkopos, which you and I would understand to be episkopos, episcopalian, which is the word here, which we get the idea of bishop or overseer. And then the Greek word poime, which is the word used for shepherd or pastor. Now, you would think as important as a pastor is in the life of the church, only one time in the New Testament is that word mentioned. Only one time. In Ephesians chapter 4. But there are three different words here. The three words that I gave you in the Greek, which are three words that are interpreted bishop or overseer, shepherd or pastor, or the idea of the elder. And what I want to do is to explain these three words. First of all, the idea of the elder, as is mentioned here. Peter says, therefore, I exhort the elders among you as your fellow elder. Now, the word elder in the New Testament did not begin with the New Testament. It began all the way back with the Jews. In fact, you can trace it all the way back to the Egyptians and the Greeks and the Romans. But for the Jewish life, the elders were those men who were chosen probably because of age, ability, wisdom, and respect, who sat in council to settle disputes. And if you'll notice, Peter says here, I exhort the elders among you also an elder. Now, it's interesting if you'll turn to 1 Timothy chapter 5, and we're going to be in 1 Timothy and 1 Peter and two or three other passages here. 1 Timothy chapter 5, he says something else about them. He says in verse 17, let the elders who rule well be considered worthy of double honor, especially those who work hard at preaching and teaching. So one of the responsibilities of an elder is preaching and teaching, and as he says, also ruling. Now, secondly, it's interesting about these elders that there are no lists in the Bible that give us the qualifications for being an elder. There are those for qualifications for deacon and qualifications of bishop, overseer, or pastor, but not any qualifications for elder. Then the second word is the word bishop or overseer, which is the word found in 1 Timothy chapter 3 when we look at the qualifications for this man or whoever these men are. It is a trustworthy statement if any man aspires to the office of bishop or overseer. Episkopos is the word. It is a fine work he desires to do. An overseer then must be, and he gives the qualifications for the person who falls under the category of being a bishop or an overseer. And whereas the elder is the term used for respect and esteem of those men who served as pastors, the idea of a bishop here is one the attitude of which is more toward the one who carries on administrative works as far as the church is concerned. If you will go back to Philippians chapter 1 for a moment and verse 1 here in this passage, it's interesting what Paul says in the very beginning of this Philippian church. He says, Paul and Timothy, bondservants of Christ Jesus, to all the saints in Christ Jesus who are in Philippi, including the overseers, episkopos, bishops, pastors, and deacons. Only two groups of people did he recognize here in that Philippian church. And then, of course, when you think about bishop today, we think about bishops in other denominations. A bishop in denominations today is a man who has been given the responsibility of overseeing a group of churches and a group of pastors. And in most of those denominations, he has the authority and the power to choose who those pastors are, with some consent oftentimes, depending upon the denomination, as to what the church wants. But there is nothing in the Bible, no pattern in the Bible, about a man being a bishop over a series or a number of churches. That is a man-made ecclesiology. It is a man-made idea about how to control the denomination. So we don't have that in the Baptist church because we do not believe the Bible teaches that. Then the third word, poimen, is the word shepherd, or what we would call the pastor. And in the terminology, it is more leaning toward not administration or a place of respect and esteem as a pastor, but rather caring for the flock. That's why it is the same word we find here in verse 2. He said, I exhort the elders among you as your fellow elder and witness of the sufferings of Christ and a partaker also of the glory that is to be revealed. He says, speaking to the elders, shepherd the flock among you, exercising oversight. So in this very passage, Peter is saying to the elders, those men whose responsibility it is to oversee and the shepherd, he calls them elders, and at the same time, he reminds them of their responsibility of shepherding and overseeing, which is the work, of course, of the pastor. Now, when you look at those three, here's what you find. All through the Scriptures, those three terms are used interchangeably. So that according to the Scriptures, there are only three: elders, bishops or overseers, pastors or shepherds. And at no place is there any hierarchy. But as you look at these passages, what you discover is they're used interchangeably. Go back to Acts chapter 20 for just a moment. And here, as Paul is referring to the work of the churches, listen to what he says. 20th chapter of Acts. He says as a warning to those churches, "Be on guard for yourselves and for all the flock among which the Holy Spirit has made you overseers," listen, "episkopos, overseers, to shepherd, poimen, to shepherd the church of God which he purchased with his own blood." Here again, the terms are used interchangeably for those men who were serving as the pastors of these churches. And as you go through the Scriptures, for example, you'll find over and over and over again the interchangeableness of these terms. Now, a second thing I want you to notice here, go back, if you will, to Philippians chapter 1, verse 1, and then 1 Timothy chapter 3. Here's what the Bible says about those two groups in the church that are to give leadership and guidance in that fellowship. He says in chapter 1 of Philippians, verse 1, he says, as he addresses the fellowship, he says, including the overseers, episkopos, overseers or bishops, and the deacons, so that there are two groups of people that are to give leadership and guidance in that fellowship. Then if you'll notice in chapter 3 of 1 Timothy, he says in verse 1, it is a trustworthy statement. If any man aspires to the office of an overseer, that is the office of bishop, episkopos, it is a fine work. Then if you'll notice in verse 8, deacons likewise must be men of dignity, that is diakonos. The word means servant or waiter on tables. That's what it means. Now, I want you to listen carefully. There is not one hint in the Bible, not one single verse, not one even inference that there is such a thing to be in the church as a board of deacons. Boards are for businesses. A body of deacons, yes, very important part of the life of the fellowship of a church, but not a board, not a policy-making board. They are godly men whom the fellowship chooses in order that those men may get up under the burden of the pastors, and under the leadership of the pastors, they are to help carry out the ministry God has given to that church. There is no such thing as a board of deacons. Now, once in a while, I run into somebody who has a real difficult time with the idea of being a servant, because in his business or her business, maybe they have a responsibility as such that they think that being in that business, they have responsibility. When they come to church, they ought to have the same responsibility of governing. That is not what the Bible says. There are two passages of Scripture I want you to look at. The first one is in Matthew chapter 20. And what Jesus said about the idea of being a servant. You see, part of the problem today is we have the idea that if you're going to get ahead, you got to be out front. Here's what Jesus said about godly men. First of all, a man who is a pastor must have a servant spirit. He said, for example, in the 20th chapter of Matthew and verse 26, he says, "It is not so among you, but whoever wishes to become great among you shall be a diakonos, shall be a deacon." He that wants to be great among you must first of all have the spirit of humility and be willing to serve. Whoever wishes to be first among you, look at the contrast. Whoever wishes to be first among you shall be your doulos, not diakonos, but doulos, bondslave. Just as the Son of Man, the Lord Jesus, did not come to be served, but to serve and to give his life a ransom for many. My friend, Jesus said the greatest people in any congregation are those men and women who humble themselves to be a servant to others. As a pastor, I must be a servant of this fellowship and a servant of God. As a deacon, that man must see himself as a servant of the Lord. And together, according to the Scripture, and somebody says, well, what about Acts chapter 6? Didn't these men carry on the business while the preachers did all the preaching and teaching? No. First of all, you can't take chapter 6 of Acts and prove that's where deacons began. It's a good start. The Bible doesn't say it, but it's probably a good pattern, and it may be that out of which the deacons finally, ultimately arose. And remember this, that in this early church, they didn't have any structure. And the reason chapter 6 is here is because the church was growing so fast and needs weren't being met. They had to have somebody to meet them, and Peter and these apostles said, look, we can't take our time to depart from studying the Word of God and preaching and teaching and building up the body and discipling the body. Somebody must help us wait on tables in order that these people's needs may be met, because disunity was happening for the simple reason people's needs weren't being met, so they were complaining. And so these men got together and they began to wait on the tables and see to it that people's needs are met. So let me say exactly what I believe the Bible teaches about the deacon. First of all, he has to be a godly man, and if you'll notice in 1 Timothy chapter 3 what it says about him. It says, deacons likewise, deacons just as. That means the bishop or the pastor, the overseer. He says the deacons must likewise be the same kind of godly men. Now, why is that true? Here's the reason. Because, you have to watch, deacons aren't down here and pastors up here. God has put us together to serve this body and to serve the body of God wherever He gives us an opportunity of doing so. But the deacon's role, there's no such thing as being less than because a man is a deacon. A deacon's role is not less than. His responsibility is different from. And I want to show you that in just a moment. But God intends to raise up godly deacons, like godly pastors, in order to carry out the functions of that church, because it is the responsibility of the pastors to delegate spiritual responsibilities to deacons in order to fulfill the ministry of the church. For example, if you came to me and you said, I want somebody to anoint me with oil and pray for me to be healed, I would probably call one of the pastor and two or three deacons, godly men in whom I have faith to believe. They know how to pray and believe and trust God for healing. And that is the way we do it, because these men are God's men who have the responsibility, the awesome responsibility of assisting in and carrying on the work of the church. For example, our finance committee, they're all deacons, I believe, except maybe one or two. All of the committees, most of those committees are filled with men who see themselves as God's servants helping us carry out the ministry of the church. God's pattern is that He set the pastors as the under-shepherds and the deacons as God's assistants, God's helpers in carrying out the ministry of the church. Godly men whom God sets apart for the work of ministry. And I think when a church understands that, and when the pastors understand that, then we eliminate most of the problems that go on. That's why you must choose godly men who are full of wisdom. Because there are many decisions that are tremendous decisions that we're not going to always bring to you, because they're not the kind of decision you need to share with the whole fellowship. And whenever a church gives a pastor or pastors a group of men who are ungodly, who are unwise, who are frivolous in their living, whose testimony is not what it ought to be, I want to tell you that person, that group of people damaged their church. Do you know why so many churches are in trouble? Because they place in leadership men who are not godly, men who do not know how to pray, men who don't have a vision, men who don't have any earthly idea what it means to walk in the Spirit. The second thing I want you to notice here is this, and that is, what are the pastoral responsibilities? They're indicated here by different names, elder, but primarily bishop or overseer and shepherd or pastor. Notice what he says in this fifth chapter of 1 Peter. He said, now, I exhort the elders among you as your fellow elder and witness of the sufferings of Christ and a partaker of the glory that is to be revealed, shepherd the flock of God among you, exercising oversight. So he says the first responsibility of the pastors is that they shepherd the flock. Now, what does he mean by shepherding the flock? Notice what he says, shepherd the flock of God. Now I want you to listen carefully. Shepherd the flock of God. He didn't say shepherd the flock of the pastor. When somebody makes the remark, oh, that's Stanley's church, I want to go on record, this is not my church. This is God's church. I happen to be the man that God sent here for a season of time. This isn't my church, it's God's church. He didn't say, shepherd the flock of the overseer of the past. He said, shepherd the flock of God. Now, when he says shepherd the flock, what does he mean? Well, the first thing, of course, he means is that that shepherd is to do what shepherds are supposed to do to sheep. Shepherds don't beat sheep. When I hear a pastor scolding and week after week, or hear about him week after week chastising his people and browbeating them with sermons to get them to do something, I want to say, hey, what you're confessing is lack of leadership. You don't lead sheep by beating the sheep. You lead them by feeding them. And what do you feed? Listen to what Paul said to Timothy in 2 Timothy chapter 3, verse 16. He said about the Word of God, all Scripture is inspired of God and profitable for teaching, for reproof, for correction, for training in righteousness. Therefore, if the sheep in this fellowship is to be fed, they're to be fed from the Word of God, which teaches, reproves, corrects, and trains in righteousness. That is the responsibility of the shepherd. Is that not what Jesus said to Peter in those last days? He said, Peter, lovest thou me? He said, feed my sheep. My primary responsibility as a pastor is to feed the flock. That is my first priority. In order to do that, something must be going on in my own life. In order for something to be going on in my own life, you must assume some responsibility. You must assume the responsibility of praying for God to speak to my heart, convict me of sin, keep me right with Him, keep me committed to Him in the Word of God, understanding the Word of God in order that I may expound the truth of God to you. An assembly, that is a body of Christ, a church, has an awesome responsibility to the pastor as well as the pastor having a responsibility to them. Feeding the flock. Secondly, a shepherd not only feeds the sheep, but he tends the sheep. That is, he takes care of them. When I think about the ways that he takes care of them, I think of James chapter 5 when he says, is any among you sick? Let him call for the elders of the church. Let them pray over him, anointing him with oil in the name of the Lord. And the prayer offered in faith will restore the one who's sick. The Lord will raise him up. If he's committed sins, they'll be forgiven him. One of the responsibilities of the elder, pastor, bishops, shepherds, is tending the sheep. Thirdly, it is the responsibility of the shepherd to guide the sheep, to keep them out of trouble. That is, to guide them in the right direction. It is the responsibility of the pastor to give oversight as the overseer in guiding and directing a fellowship. Not anything that runs only by a committee gets very far. Somebody has to be in charge, not only to guide the sheep, but to guard them. You'll recall back over in chapter 20 of Acts what Paul said there again as he was admonishing these men in charge who were responsible for what was happening to the body. Here's what he said to them. He said, be on guard for yourselves and for the flock among you which the Holy Spirit has made you overseers to oversee, to shepherd the church of God which he purchased with his own blood. He says, because I know that after my departure, savage wolves will come in among you, not sparing the flock. He says, and from among your own selves men will arise, speaking perverse things to draw away the disciples after them. It is the responsibility of the shepherd to detect error in doctrine, in any kind of disunity and disharmony in the fellowship. Somebody wants to get off on some wrong doctrine. It is my responsibility and the responsibility of the other pastors to detect that and to root it out and to get rid of it. That is part of the responsibility of being a shepherd. Now, first of all, he says our responsibility is to shepherd. Secondly, notice what he says. Shepherd the flock of God among you and exercising oversight. Exercising oversight. That means there has to be some governing. There has to be some direction. I want you to look in 1 Timothy chapter 5 for a moment and look at this verse. 1 Timothy chapter 5, verse 17. Now, this runs against some folks' grain. But the problem is there's something wrong with their attitude. Now listen, let the elders who rule well. The word rule means to exercise authority. You don't want any pastor who doesn't have the strength or the courage to exercise authority. I'm going to show you what kind of authority in just a moment, but he says, let the elders who rule well, be considered worthy of double honor. What I want you to see is there is authority. Now look, if you will, in Hebrews chapter 13. And notice what he says in this passage. He says in chapter 13 of Hebrews, verse 17, obey your leaders and submit to them. For they keep watch over your souls, not mistreat you. They keep watch over your souls as those, listen, as those who will give an account. Now once in a while somebody says, well, I don't want any pastor ruling over me. Don't worry about it. What I want you to see is this. If a pastor does not assume the authority as the shepherd in that flock, then he's going to be accountable to God. Now listen to what he says. Obey your leaders and submit to them, for they keep watch over your souls. They have an awesome responsibility as those who will give an account unto God. My friend, if a person is hung up on the idea of leadership and authority, what you need to see is the other side of that. Those of us who are delegated authority by God's delegation have the awesome responsibility of giving an account to God one day for what we did and all we did as the shepherds of a flock. And I'm going to tell you, it's probably going to be worse on us than anybody else because we have the Word of God, the awesome responsibility of expounding it, and so the awesome responsibility is beyond my comprehension of yours. But what I want you to see is, yes, there is authority, there is responsibility, and the man who fails to exercise that authority and fails to guard the sheep because he's afraid of what somebody else is going to say is going to be held accountable to God. Now, one of the things that I've learned that so grieved my heart in the last few years is meeting men and seeing men who believe what I know is right, but who don't have the courage to stand up for what is right. Now, sometimes we have to deal with some very sticky situations. We just have to say to some folks or a person here now, no, you can't do that. It does not mean that we're exercising domineering autocratic control, but my friend, we have been given and delegated the responsibility of protecting and guarding this flock against error and against damage. And so we must exercise that, but he says we must remember we have to give an account. Now listen, overseeing means superintending. Episcopos, the bishop, the overseer, responsible for the work. The buck stops right here whether we like it or not. Now listen to what he says. He says, shepherding the flock of God among you, exercising oversight. So he says, this is your responsibility. Now, he says, what is the spirit in which that must be done? Then he tells us. He says, not under compulsion, but voluntarily, according to the will of God, and not for sordid gain, but with eagerness. Now, he says, here is the spirit. What is the proper motivation? Peter says, the proper motivation is not that you're doing a job because you have to do it. He says, not out of compulsion. Now, of course, Paul said on one occasion when he was talking about his call to the ministry, he says, woe be unto me if I preach not the gospel. And I think all of us who are in the preaching and teaching ministry could say the same thing. Once God calls a man to serve him, and God's call is upon his life and he steps out to do anything else, he is going to suffer the chastising hand of Almighty God. And the more awesome the responsibility, the greater the judgment. So he says, first of all, in this matter of responsibility, what is the attitude but the attitude not of compulsion but voluntarily? That is, I am here, the other pastors are here because we believe that first of all God's called us into the ministry, we've committed ourselves to that, and we're here because we believe God has sent us here. And I'm not going to tell you how God got me here, take too long. But I'm here because God sent me here and will stay as long as God sees fit. And whenever he wants to take me off the scene, that is indeed his responsibility and his choice, not mine. Not out of compulsion, he says, but rather out of the right motivation, out of a desire to serve him. Listen, not under compulsion, but voluntarily according to the will of God, not for sordid gain, that is, his not for money, but he says, but with eagerness, that is, eager to serve the Lord. Now, I don't have to tell you how eager I am to preach to you week after week, but when I say to you on Sunday, I want you to get this. Do you understand, my friend? That's coming out of a shepherd's heart whose responsibility it is to God to get you the truth, and it is my heart's desire that you eagerly absorb the truth and apply it to your heart, because I know that if you violate the principle, what's going to happen? What would any shepherd do when he sees a sheep straying over the hill? He's going after him. What is any good shepherd going to do when he sees the sheep moving in the wrong direction? He's going to go. The only thing about that kind of shepherd, he can put a crook around the neck and bring them back. Now, I can't do that. I wish I could sometime. When I see people going in the wrong direction, I know what's going to happen, but I cannot make them do what I want them to do. He says, with eagerness, not for money. I want to tell you something. There are going to be folks who stand in the presence of God one of these days whose idea is God will keep him poor if you'll keep him humble, and they laugh about that. And there have been many pastors out there, many, many pastors who end up their pastorate, no house to live in, not enough to live on, serve God 30 or 40 years. I want to tell you, my friend, those churches will answer to Almighty God for mistreating the pastor. I want to tell you, my friend, there's no way for God to bless that church. He is not going to bless the mistreatment of his servants, and he's not going to bless the violation of the principles of Scripture. God's

any church to make all the decisions. Together we make the decisions. Now when we make them and we believe they're of God, we're coming on strong because we believe we've gotten it from God, off our knees, waiting and praying and discussing and listening to every avenue. Now listen to what he says. Not as lording it over them. Therefore, the man who is the pastor and those who are the pastors must exercise spiritual authority within the confines of what God says. And that is exercising authority in the spirit of humility and gentleness as if we are submissive to one another. Recognizing that the other man can also hear the Spirit of God speak. The Holy Spirit doesn't speak just to pastors. He speaks to anybody and everybody who's willing to listen to him. And therefore, when godly men get on their knees, it's always been my belief that when a group of godly men get on their knees together and seek the mind of God, they're coming up with the same answer. Paul said, above all, keeping the unity of the faith. Godly men seeking godly wisdom together are going to come up with God's answer. And therein is the safety of God giving authority in the church to the pastors and to those who are administering with them. Listen. Not as yet lording it over those allotted to your charge, not acting like an autocratic dictator, but he says, proven to be examples to the flock. Listen, any man who leads by intimidation or dictatorial autocratic rule is confessing he's not a good leader. But we lead by example and lead by motivation, lead by leading the principles of God. What does God say we're to do? And I believe that is the responsibility and that is the attitude a pastor should have. That is to be an example. That does not mean we're going to be perfect. You already discovered that I'm not perfect. I'm not perfect. I have my weaknesses, my faults, my frailties, just like every pastor I know does. But I'm not here because I'm perfect. I'm here because God sent me here. And it is your responsibility to pray for each one of the pastors, to lift up all the pastors, to be godly men listening to the Lord, giving direction under God's design of authority that is authority under humility and submission to the will of God and submission to wisdom. That's the way God wants to operate His church. So He says, not as yet lording it over these allotted to your charge, but proven to be an example to the flock. Now, and when the chief shepherd, the Lord Jesus Christ, appears, you will receive the unfading crown of glory. Now, he talks about the rewards of the pastors, future reward when Jesus comes. But I want to tell you about some of the reward that's not future right now. I am greatly rewarded by the privilege of standing in this place every week and opening the Word of God. If God didn't do anything for me in heaven at all, as far as I'm concerned, I'm adequately rewarded. The reward of being able to open the Word of God, the reward of being able to have the time each week to pour over these pages and ask God to speak to my heart, teach me truth, help me to know, be able to know what to share and when to share. So we do have the privilege of doing that. That's part of the reward. Part of the reward is watching what happens to you. Nothing so excites me is watching God reach down and deal with a person's life, straighten out their life, watching people be called in the ministry, going to the mission field, God straightening out their lives, delivering them from all kinds of things, watching the body of Christ grow. There are a lot of rewards in being a pastor that are not future, that are present. Many things that I could talk about. But then there are difficulties. Being misunderstood, criticism, and all the rest. But after a while, you get like a rhinoceros hide. It doesn't bother you anymore, as long as you humble yourself before God in obedience to Him. And you see, I had to learn a long time ago I couldn't listen to everybody. Because if I did, I wouldn't listen to God. And once in a while, some folks think they want a weak pastor who listens to everybody. Listen, any man who listens to everybody and does what everybody says does nothing. You don't want that kind of pastor. I believe I'm wise enough to listen to godly counsel. There are many things that are hurtful in being a pastor. But I want to tell you this. I don't believe any man of God who gets in the ministry gets in there on the basis of whether it's going to be good or bad on him or not. He humbles himself before the Lord God to say, Lord, I'll go wherever you want me to go. I'll do whatever you want me to do. I'll be whatever you want me to be. And all the consequences of that belong to you. When I got in the ministry and I went to my first church, 90 people on Sunday. Big Sunday in the summertime when all the summer tourists were there. It's 100.

0: 50. But you know what? It was just as incumbent upon me to be faithful to the Lord Jesus Christ as the chief shepherd then as it is now. And if I hadn't have been then, I wouldn't be right here right now. God is the one who moves His servants around. And I believe that God has opened up the world to us to share the gospel all around this world in multitudes of places all across this earth. I'm not worried about the future awards. I'm grateful for the present ones just like the rest of the pastors. But He says a crown of glory for those men who have been faithful in the ministry. So I want to say all of that to you to say tonight. First of all, He is the shepherd. And we who are the pastors are the under-shepherds. And I think I can speak for all the rest of the under-shepherds. We pray for you and we want you to pray for us. I believe our explanation tonight, if every church would practice that, they would be growing by leaps and bounds. There would be a sense of harmony and unity and oneness and a trust in the fellowship of the leadership of that church. Deacons seen as godly men helping to carry on the work of the fellowship. Pastors seen as godly men in the role of pastors in that fellowship. And I believe as long as people can see it God's way, not my way, but God's way, follow that principle, then growth is a natural part of the life and ministry of that church. Let's pray together. Father, I thank you tonight for this passage of Scripture. I thank you for Peter placing it there and by the Holy Spirit's leadership and guidance. And we ask you tonight in Jesus' name, give us godly wisdom, Father, is my prayer. Humility of spirit, patience and meekness, totally committed to your will so that whatever you choose to do, you will have the freedom and the liberty to do it through our hearts. Whatever you choose to do in this invitation, we thank you for. But God, I do pray tonight in Jesus' name. Those whom you have called, I pray that you'll give them the courage to step out, the courage to move, not to be afraid, but to be fearless and bold to serve you wherever you've called them, knowing that you'll take the care of the consequences of their obedience to you is my prayer in Jesus' name. Amen.
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0: How would your friends label you? Would they label you a critic or an encourager? When they see you coming, are they glad or are they sad? When they think about you, do they smile on the inside or do they frown? That is, what kind of person are you as others see you? Do they see you as a person they like to be around? Is there something about you that just sort of buoys them up? When somebody calls your name, does something happen to them on the inside? God intends for every single one of us to be an encourager. And people love encouragers. There's something about being around a person who by nature is an encourager. And when Paul wrote these Corinthians, he said as he described God, that God is a God of all comfort or a God of all encouragement. But all the way back over in Isaiah chapter 35. Likewise, in this passage, we are admonished to be an encourager. Listen to this. Encourage the exhausted, strengthen the feeble, say to those with anxious heart, take courage, fear not. And then in 1 Thessalonians, Paul gives a similar encouragement, a little bit more thorough when he says to the believers there in the 5th chapter and the 11th verse, he says, therefore, encourage one another, build up one another, just as you also are doing. That is, encouragement really is building up the other person. An encourager is a person who is able to stand beside someone else in some fashion or the other and to lift their spirit and to give them hope and somehow to encourage them, or rather to motivate them to keep going in time of great difficulty and heartache. The book of 2 Corinthians begins with encouragement. And I want you to turn, if you will, to the first chapter of 2 Corinthians. I want us to read a portion of this chapter. And this is our second message in a two-part series on encouragement.

0: First of all, encouragement for the troubled heart. And then today, the making of an encourager. God is the maker of encouragers. And so, if you'll begin with me in verse 3, and let's read through the 7th verse. He says, "Blessed be the God and Father of our Lord Jesus Christ, the Father of mercies, and the God of all comfort or encouragement, who comforts or encourages us in all our affliction, so that we may be able to comfort those who are in any affliction with the comfort with which we ourselves are comforted by God. For just as the sufferings of Christ are ours in abundance, so also our comfort is abundant through Christ. But if we're afflicted, it is for your comfort and salvation. Or if we are comforted, it is for your comfort, which is effective in the patient enduring of the same sufferings with which we also suffer. And our hope for you is firmly grounded, knowing that as you are sharers of our sufferings, so also you're sharers of our comfort." Now, if I should ask you, do you consider yourself an encourager? Someone who is able to lift someone else when they're hurting and when they're suffering? Paul refers in these next couple of verses here, in verses 8 and 9, to a circumstance, a situation in his own life where he almost despaired of life. In fact, he said, "An affliction that came to them in Asia, they were burdened excessively beyond their strength." He said, "We despaired even of life." That was, there was no way, it appeared to be, that they could escape this persecution. He says, in fact, the sentence of death was upon them. They thought it was all over. But he says, "Within ourselves, in order that we should not trust in ourselves, but in God who raises the dead." Then he talks about their deliverance, and he says to these Corinthians, "Thank you for praying for us." If I should ask you, would you like to be an encourager? More than likely you'd say yes, but if I told you what it would require of you, I wonder how many of you would back off. Do you have an encourager, somebody that encourages you? Is there someone that you think about immediately when trouble hits you, I mean head on? Is there somebody that you always turn to? Somebody that you could call? Somebody that you want with you? Somebody's presence that suddenly, when you get bad news, you just want them there? There's something about their presence that warms your heart, comforts you, strengthens you, encourages you. Oh, my friend, do you happen to be one of those lonely persons? And you'd have to say, when the bottom drops out in my life, I have nowhere to turn. When I hear bad news, I'm just shoved deeper and deeper into my corner. I don't really have anybody that I can turn to that'll help me when I'm going through heartache and troubles and trials. Everybody needs a comforter. Everybody needs an encourager. And the truth is, we all should be that to someone else. And I wonder if there's anybody that you know who depends upon you as their encourager. Is there someone that you would drop everything for at this very moment to go to encourage them? Is there somebody, someone somewhere that you know that you wouldn't count the cost? You wouldn't check and see if it fit your schedule. You wouldn't look to see if it's going to be some kind of a hindrance to you, or it's going to intervene on your time. But all of a sudden you just drop it all because there's something about your relationship to that person. Encouraging them is very important to you. My friend, the Bible says God is our comforter, the God of all encouragement. He's never too busy, always willing to comfort us and encourage us, always there to see us through everything and anything we go through. But you and I are living around people who are deeply disturbed, who are full of hurt and anxiety, full of fear and confusion and frustration. They need somebody to encourage them, and so many people don't have anybody as an encourager. Well, God is the great comfort maker. He's the one who makes encouragers. So what I'd like to do in this passage of Scripture is discuss just that, and that is the making of an encourager. And I want to give you three steps that I believe are very essential in order for anyone to become an effective encourager. Now, I don't mean the kind of person who says, oh, cheer up, friend, things are going to get better. That's not the kind of encourager we're talking about. Not somebody that just says, hi, going to be praying for you, and you know that that's the last time they'll ever think about it. Not somebody who pats you on the shoulder and says, that's okay, you know I understand. You know they don't understand. Or somebody who says, you're not the only one who's hurting. I'm not talking about that kind of encouragement. I'm talking about somebody whose presence, whose voice, whose touch makes everything in you take a step higher. And your hope begins to rise. Your fears begin to dissipate. And something in you says, you're going to make it. It's okay. God's going to see you through this. Hold on. Things are going to get better. Well, step number one, you're not going to like this one, so go ahead and write it down. The word is pain. If you and I are going to learn to be encouragers, first of all, we must be willing to experience pain ourselves. Now, the Apostle Paul was a great encourager, in fact, the greatest encourager in the New Testament. And all through the chapters of his epistles, he talks about what he suffered, not on this first chapter, but chapter 4, verse 8 says, we are afflicted, suffering due to pressure of circumstances and antagonism of others in his life. In every way, he says, we're afflicted, but not crushed. He says, perplexed, confused oftentimes, and bewildered and puzzled by our circumstances, he says, but not despairing. Persecuted sometimes, or attacked physically and abused, but not forsaken. Struck down, but not destroyed. Always carrying about in the body the dying of Jesus, that the life of Jesus also may be manifested in our body. And you can go through other parts of this same epistle, and you'll hear him talking about the difficulty, the hardship, the heartache, the suffering, the tears, the sorrow, the trials, the persecution that he underwent, suffering even unto death. But when you and I want to turn to the New Testament, and we want to hear a word of encouragement from somebody like us, we turn to the Apostle Paul and listen to Paul explain and describe his own hurts, and his own persecution, and his own rejection by those to whom he desired to preach the gospel. When you and I are hurting, we want to hear from somebody who has hurt, at least deeply enough to grab our attention. Now, it's interesting what the Apostle Paul says in verse 4, this first chapter of 2 Corinthians, because God is the instructor in teaching us to be encouragers or comforters, and he says in verse 4, speaking of God, the God of all comfort, who comforts us in order, listen, who comforts us in all our affliction so that, or in order that, we may be able to comfort those who are in any affliction with the comfort with which we ourselves are comforted by God. And the implication is simply this. If you and I are going to be encouragers of others, we must be encouraged ourselves, and to be encouraged means that we're going to suffer some kind of disappointment or despair or suffering or hurt or heartache or disillusionment in life. And God says that he has willed that you and I be encouragers. We saw in the Old Testament, he says, encourage one another. Paul says, encourage each other, build up one another. Those who are effective encouragers are those who have suffered pain and heartache and tears and trials and disappointments in life. Now, someone who has been able to escape most of that in their life and haven't been born, as we say, with a silver spoon in their mouth and everything handed to them, and somehow they've been able to escape a lot of that, they can't really do much encouragement. All they can say, you know, cheer up, things are going to be better, and smile and maybe give you some money or do something of that sort. But you know, when your spirit is hurting, when your heart is hurting, when your emotions are very fragile and you feel broken on the inside, you want to hear from somebody who understands what pain and hurt is all about. Here is a mother whose son is on drugs. Now, they found him lying on the street corner somewhere, hauled him off to the hospital. My friend, some dear lady whose children are about 5 or 6 years of age come to her and say, oh, listen, you know what? Folks face this all the time, and I understand how you feel, but things are going to get better. She doesn't have any message. But a mother who found her daughter hooked on drugs, and now there's hostility toward her mother, She feels that she's lost her daughter. Let her walk up and put her arm around this mom and say to her, honey, I know what you're feeling. I know what it means to be rejected by somebody you love. I know what it means to see the body of your child lying there. And knowing that the animosity and the hatred and the bitterness are not real, but it's there. Honey, I know how you feel. You know, most of us are not very good encouragers. In fact, do you realize the Bible speaks of being a sorry encourager? You say, well, where in the world is God saying about being a sorry encourager? Well, you know, Job had some encouragers, and what a mess they were. They caused him more trouble. In fact, he would have been a whole lot better off without them. Listen to what he says. Then Job answered in chapter 16 of the book. Then Job answered, I have heard many such things. Sorry comforters are you all. Is there no limit to windy words? Empty, windy words. So that's not the kind of comforting I'm talking about. I'm talking about the kind of comfort and encouragement that comes from somebody who's hurt and who understands what it means to weep when nobody else is going to catch your tears, what it means to be all alone and nobody know that you're hurt. Now, why is that important? Why can't God use us to be encouragers and we not have to suffer pain and heartache and troubles and trials and walk through the deepest, darkest valleys of life? I'm not saying to you that there can be absolutely no encouragement from someone who's not been through these things, but I'm talking about real, genuine, spiritual encouragement to hurting, hopeless people. There's got to be hurt in the school of tears, in the university of pain and suffering and heartache. That's where God teaches us how to be encouragers. Now, there's a reason for that. There is authority in the touch, in the word, in the look, in the voice of a person who's been in the valley. There's something about the way they encourage that has authority with it. It has power and punch to it. It carries with it a hope. It's not windy, empty words, as Job said of his counselors. But there's something about the encouragement of someone who suffered. When Paul wrote the Philippians, he wrote them not from the beach, not from a cottage, where he was writing an epistle and having his servants bringing him drinks and somebody making up his bed and somebody cleaning up his house. He was in a jailhouse. And these Philippians got this letter and said, what in the world is going on? He starts off with, rejoice in the Lord. Be joyful in the Lord. And all through those four chapters, what he's talking about is rejoicing in the Lord. Now, in their difficulty, if they had received that epistle and the bearer of that epistle had said, well, Paul, the missionary, is down on the beach writing and he's going to be there for about 3 months taking a good vacation, it would have been very ineffective. But out of a jailhouse of suffering and persecution and rejection, the Apostle Paul talks about rejoicing in the Lord and placing your trust in God. God's sufficiency to supply all of your needs. That He can do all things through Christ who strengthens Him. I want to tell you, it carried a lot of weight. If you and I want to be encouragers, we've got to be willing to suffer. You see, people have all kinds of attitudes about suffering. Some people, when it comes their way, they want to run from it. You know what that leaves them? Very barren and empty. Because if you're not willing to experience the suffering that either God sends or He allows, and you always want to run from it, there's something going to be empty about your life. Then, of course, there are those who break under it. Instead of placing their trust in God, looking to Him as their resource, they crumble under the pressure and the heartache. And their life is just broken, and nothing seems to happen. Then there are those who grow very bitter and resentful toward what they have to face. They want to blame God and other people. And then there are those who are better by it. That is, they understand their circumstances, and they understand that here is an opportunity for God to do something in their life that will make them a better person, more useful to God, more effective for God, and understanding the ways of God as they've never understood before. And I wonder which of those describe you. Do you run from yours? Do you grow bitter? Do you become barren and broken? Or, my friend, can you say that when you go through the difficulties, as Paul speaks of here when he says, burdened excessively, I mean heartaches and troubles and trials that you feel, God, how much more of this can I stand? Do you feel what Paul said, burdened excessively? What is your response? First of all, you've got to be willing to suffer. I mean suffer without complaining and groaning and blaming. Suffering and accept it. God, in these circumstances in which I am presently in, what is it that you want to say to me? Which leads me to step number two, that in the school of encouragement, the first course is pain, suffering. Secondly, the word is principles. That is, it isn't enough for me to suffer, I must learn the principles. Now, you know, a lot of people suffer and waste their tears, waste their heartaches, waste their excessive burdens, waste their trials, waste their sorrows. If a person is going to learn to be an encourager, not only must they be willing to suffer pain, but they must be willing to learn the principles. Now, there are principles to be learned. That is, it's one thing to suffer, but if I begin to understand what God is doing, how God operates, what is God's purpose? And so he gives us this right here in this passage, beginning in verse 4. He says, the God of all comfort comforts us in all our affliction so that what? So that you and I may be able to encourage and comfort other people. So one of the principles we learn in this matter of suffering and the matter of encouragement is that one of the reasons God allows us to go through those heartaches is in order that he may equip us to be his catalyst to encourage someone else. Now, if you and I could see all of our suffering and all of our pain and all of our heartaches as being in God's schoolroom, in God's university of suffering, in order that we may get a degree and an encouragement whereby we go out and encourage other people, I'm here to tell you, much of the sting and much of the hurt would dissipate more quickly if you and I understood what God is up to. So when you and I begin to learn the principles, what happens when we encourage other people, we say to them, now listen, I know you're hurting. I've hurt. Maybe not in exactly the same way you've hurt, but I've hurt. I've been in a situation similar to yours. Let me remind you what God says, that part of what God's doing, not everything, part of what he's doing, he is equipping you and building into your life those characteristics and those qualities that will make you an encouragement to other people who are going to suffer the very same things that you're suffering. So first of all, we experience the pain, but secondly, we have to deal with the principles. What does God teach us in these circumstances? Now I want you to notice something else in the same passage that he refers to. Look, if you will, in verse 9, when he refers to this experience in Asia, when life was at its end, it appeared, and everything was over. Indeed, we had the sentence of death within ourselves in order that. You see, every time over here Paul says, verse 4, who comforts us in all our affliction so that, in order that. That is, there is a goal, there is a purpose, there is an end to all of this. There's something God has in mind. He says in verse 4, God's goal is to equip us to be comforters. In verse 9, he says, God's goal is to teach us to place our trust only in God. Listen, that we should not trust in ourselves, but in God who raises the dead. So, when you and I are going through suffering, God wants us to learn the principles. That is, number one, he is in the process of equipping us for being encouragers in the lives of others. Secondly, God is in the process of teaching us that we're to trust in him and him alone. That does not mean we cannot receive the encouragement of someone else, but that our trust ultimately is in God. But my friend, there are circumstances and situations in which nobody can help you. Nobody can flick a switch. Nobody can punch a button. No one can buy you out of that circumstance. Nobody can convince the other person involved to change their mind. And you and I are absolutely and hopelessly at the disposal of omnipotence. And where else better could you and I be than absolutely throwing ourselves upon Almighty God and His omnipotence and His mercy to help us through those troublesome times? That is a principle that God wants us to learn. And you see, if we're going to be encouragers, and the only thing we do is we say, well, I've suffered. But if you've suffered and complained and moaned and groaned and blamed, you're not equipped. Suffering is one part. Pain is step number one. But secondly, there are the principles. Those things that God would teach us, as Paul says here, when burdened excessively, somehow, what happened? Somehow he came through. And so he refers to one of the things that happened. He says in verse 11, you also joining in helping us through your prayers, that thanks may be given by many persons on our behalf for the Father, for the favor bestowed upon us through the prayers of many. One of the principles is this, that when we pray for those who are going through troublesome times and God answers our prayer, what happens? Others see the response of God to that person that troubled sometimes and sees God hear and answer that prayer. And what happens to them? Their faith is built up. If God answered their prayer, He will answer my prayer. And so, step by step, Paul says God trains us to be an encourager. It isn't, you're not just born one. You may be born with a positive spirit. But encouragers are made by God. They're built by God. They're created by God. That is, and he uses the material of a heart, of a life, willing to be broken, willing to suffer, willing to hurt for the good of someone else. If you're always trying to escape it, you'll never be an encourager. Because you see, you'll always have an excuse for what happened. And you'll always be able to explain your way out. The greatest, most effective encouragers are those who say, there was no way out. There was nothing I could do, and all I could do was cry out to God. And let me tell you what God did in response to my cry. My friend, when the bottom drops out in your life and there seems to be no solution, you have to trust Him or your life's going to crumble. But you see, when God sends you through that experience, what has He done but built something of great strength and power in your life? So that the next person who finds themselves in that position, God brings you across their path, you know what you're able to do? You're able to get under their load and their burden and their hurt, and you're able to lift it by what you say, your presence. Something about you lifts their spirit. Somehow, because of what you say, they see a little bit of light at the other end of the tunnel. Somehow, they're able to say, I know I'm going to be able to make it. Life's going on. It looks so hopeless now, but life's going on. Because you see, a genuine, true encourager is going to always focus that person's attention upon the Lord. There's some things you and I cannot help anybody through. There's no way to change some circumstances. It's done. It's finished. There's something final about it all. We can't go back and change what they've done. But we can take that person and lead them to the Lord Jesus Christ and show them how God can pick up the broken pieces of their life and put it back together again. You know, He doesn't use super glue. He uses supernatural glue. And that is the kind that puts it back together and it stays forever and ever and ever. God is in the business of putting back together broken hearts, broken lives, mending, healing, sealing, and securing, and comforting, and encouraging. That's what He's in the business of doing. But He doesn't do it from heaven. He does it through people like you and like me. And so Paul is saying in this passage, God wants you to learn the principles. Now I want you to turn to 2 Corinthians chapter 12 for a moment. This is one of the most beautiful passages in all the Bible to explain this whole idea of encouragement. And you imagine how often Paul was able to encourage people when he shared this with them. And what an encouragement this must have been to those who read. He learned a principle, and this is one of the principles that he learned in his own suffering. Verse 7, because of the surpassing greatness of the revelations that God had given him, for this reason, to keep me from exalting myself and getting proud, there was given me a thorn in the flesh, a messenger of Satan to buffet me to keep me from exalting myself. Now this was a very troublesome, difficult time in the life of the Apostle Paul. How long it lasted, we don't know, but listen. Concerning this, I entreated the Lord. I pleaded, I begged God three times that he might depart from me. I don't mean he just said, now, Lord, would you bless me? I mean, these were probably times of fasting and praying and pleading with God for deliverance. But look at 9. He says, in my suffering, in my sorrow, in my heartache, here's what I learned. God said to me, my grace is sufficient for you. Power is perfected. That is, the supernatural power of God reaches its peak in your life and mine when we are suffering our weakest moments. Most gladly, therefore, I will rather boast about my weaknesses, that the power of Christ may dwell in me. He says, what I learned, here's the principle I learned. He said, in those moments when I was the very weakest, I learned that the power of God was released in me in that moment in its, he says, in its greatest power, I experienced the supernatural presence of God encouraging me. Then he says, therefore, I'm well content. I've learned to be content with my weaknesses, but I've learned something about the power of God. With insults, distresses, persecutions, difficulties for Christ's sake, but when I'm weak, he says, I've learned the most fascinating truth. And that fascinating truth is that in my weakest moments when I don't know what to do next, I experience the presence and the power of God in those moments like no other moment in my life. You know why Paul was a great encourager? He learned the principles. You know, one day I was standing outside my house at the garage, and there was a fellow there, a friend of mine. And I was telling him something I was going through and sort of sharing something. And he said to me, I want to tell you something. And he gave me a personal testimony of his hurts, his heartaches, his hardships, his problems, his burdens, his tears, his sorrows. And he spoke to me as a warning. He gave me a warning. Now, the warning was very straightforward. But you know what he was doing? He was encouraging me, because I'll tell you, if I had just listened to his voice and not heard his heart, I would probably have thought, wait a minute. I heard his heart. It was a very vital warning to me, a word of encouragement to me at a time that I needed to hear it. One day I had gone somewhere to speak, and I had to change planes, and a fellow flew me to this particular airport and drove up to a terminal with me, and standing there on the sidewalk was a friend of mine. Now, I had not talked to this fellow in some time, and I should have been sort of amazed and wondered what in the world he was doing. Then I did sort of wonder, but I thought, well, now, he didn't know anything about what was going on in my heart at that time. So I got out of the car and I said, well, what are you doing here? He said, I just flew up here to fly back with you to Atlanta. I said, well, what for? He said, God told me to. So we got on the plane. We sat down. He pulled out this sheet of paper. Started, Dear Charles. He knew exactly what I needed to hear. God spoke to my friend to encourage my heart. He didn't know what I was thinking, what I was going through, what I was hurting about. But you know, he didn't say, I don't have time to fly all that distance, long distance, and meet him. Besides that, I've got more important things to do than be trying. And besides that, he's going to think I'm crazy. What's going to happen when I hand in this sheet of paper? And after all, he knows more about these things than I do. I didn't bother him. You know why? Because this guy has the greatest heart of an encourager. He flew all the way to this city, long ways. He waited on the sidewalk for me to come. And he waited several hours because I didn't arrive when he thought I was going to. He wasn't irritated. He didn't ask me why I missed my plane. He didn't say, I've been standing here a long time waiting for you, and I was about to go home. He didn't say any of that. He just stood there, and he waited, and he got on the plane with me, and he pulled out this sheet of paper and handed it to me. And it encouraged my heart in the most unusual way. Is there anybody that you'd meet somewhere at your expense, at your time, because you love them, because you want to encourage them, because you care for them? Well, it's not going to profit you one thing. It's going to interfere with your plans. You're going to have to change your plans. It's going to interfere with your schedule. Somebody else may not understand. But there's somebody you love enough to really want to encourage. You see, the Apostle Paul knew that you could waste your sorrows and your tears and your heartaches if you don't learn the principles. He learned them. This man knew the principles. That's why he could encourage my heart. So, lesson number one is, I have to suffer the pain. Experience the pain. Lesson number two is that I have to learn the principles so that I can give that person guidance, not just pat them on the back, but give them guidance as to how God is working in their life and what He's doing. And then, lesson number three is personal involvement in the life of that person. You can't be an encourager, my friend, without getting personally involved. If you just want to keep your distance from everybody who's having problems, you'll never be an encourager. You can't encourage people from distance. Well, y'all be good over yonder. I hope y'all are going to feel better. I'm going to be praying for you all. I want to tell you, my friend, that's not encouragement. But vicariously suffering what the other person is suffering. And this is what Paul is referring to here in 2 Corinthians chapter 1, when he talks about becoming an comforter, a comforter made by God Himself. Now, think about this, personal involvement. Do you know one way you can encourage someone else? One of the first ways you can encourage him is by a look. Has anybody ever looked at you, and just by their glance, they encouraged you? Boy, I'm here to tell you, I've been encouraged so many times. Just by a glance. Let me give you a fatherly response to that. I've been sitting up here lots of times, look down here and see one of my kids, and they look at me. They don't have to say a thing. You know what that look says? Dad, I'm on your team, and I'm rooting for you, and I'm praying for you. They don't have to say a thing. I wonder how many people you encourage by just a look. Have you ever thought about what your eyes say to other people? You can give a look of disdain, of rejection, but of tremendous encouragement to somebody who needs it. A look. And then a touch. You don't have to grab them and hug them. You could. But sometimes when a person's hurting, all they need is a very light touch. There's something about that that says, I care. I'm here. I'm praying for you. You can count on me. Sometimes it's a word. But be careful what you say. You say, I'm praying for you. Forget that. There's so many folks who use that so tritely, they don't intend to pray. I just want you to know I'm praying. That's a religious jargon. You know, when somebody tells me they're praying for me, I can discern in a minute whether they mean that or not. If that's the last time they're going to think about it, they really mean business. When somebody in loving encouragement says, I'm going to pray for you, you can tell whether they mean that or not. A word. You know, when I think about a word, I think about a hymn that we sing. Next time you're hurting real bad, you just remember that over 100 years ago, somebody was hurting so badly that God inspired them to write these words. Now listen to this. Fear not, I am with thee. O, be not dismayed, for I am thy God and will still give thee aid. I'll strengthen thee, help thee, and cause thee to stand, upheld by my righteous, omnipotent hand. When through fiery trials thy pathway shall lie, my grace all-sufficient shall be thy supply. The flame shall not hurt thee, I only design thy dross to consume, thy goal to refine. He's working something good in your life. The soul that on Jesus hath leaned for repose, I will not desert to his foes. That soul, though all hell should endeavor to shake, I will not forsake. Friend, somebody had been through the fire. God taught them the principles. And they penned this old hymn that's in our hymn book. And we sort of glance over that as if it were just another hymn. But I'm here to tell you, the next time the bottom drops out, you get yourself a hymn book. You get on your knees before God and you sing to yourself. You read to yourself those words, "Fear not, I am with thee. Oh, be not dismayed, for I am thy God and will still give thee aid. I'll strengthen thee, help thee, and cause thee to stand. Upheld by my righteous omnipotent hand." Where can you be better than that? Sometimes it's a word. Sometimes it's a touch. Sometimes it's a look. Sometimes it's something that you do for someone else. Maybe give them some money if they're troubled and have a problem financially, or something else, some assistance. But my friend, to be an encourager is what God has ordained for all of us. And I wonder, are you willing to hurt in order to make somebody else and their load a little lighter? Are you willing to suffer in order that somebody else may not have to bear all of that themselves, but you're willing to share it with them? If we're not encouragers, we're less than what our God has ordained that we be. And it's my prayer today that you're willing to humble yourself to say to the Lord, "Lord, in the school of pain, I accept that course. Understanding the principles, I accept that course. Personal involvement with people who are hurting, I accept that course." And you're willing for God to make you a strong, stalwart, spiritual giant, so that when folks are hurting, you can reach down and lift their hurting heart. Lord Jesus, how many times you've reached down and lifted us, encouraged us, reminded us, helped us, lifted our load, changed our thinking, helped us to get another breath when we were just about out of breath of living, always there to encourage us. Would you so work in each one of our lives that we can be to others what you've been to us and what you will always be to us as long as we live on the face of this earth? I want to pray today for those who are hurting deeply, badly. Some full of resentment, hostility, and anger. Some feel so hopeless and so helpless. Would you remind them, Lord, that you will hold them in your righteous, omnipotent hand, that you're willing to forgive their sins no matter what they've done, you're willing to work in their life to show them a new path, you're willing to put all the broken pieces back together, you're willing to glue it back with your supernatural love so that forever they'll understand what it means to be cared for by a loving Heavenly Father. This is our prayer today, in Jesus' name, amen.
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0: The work of the Holy Spirit in the life of the believer is not condemnation. The work of the Holy Spirit is not to condemn the children of God. The work of the Holy Spirit is to convict us, make us aware, bring us to accountability, bring us to reality, bring us to acknowledge, bring us to confess, bring us to repent, bring us to learn a lesson, and bring us to be edified and learn from our failure. Not to condemn us. Condemnation is not the work of the Holy Spirit in the life of the believer.
2: When you become a Christian, all your sins are forgiven. So what's happening when you feel unforgivable and unworthy of God's love? Today's edition of In Touch, the teaching ministry of Dr. Charles Stanley, brings practical insights on forgiveness from a conversation between Jesus and a woman accused of adultery. His response to her clearly reveals God's attitude toward us.
0: I want you to imagine something. You have just sinned against God. Gross sin against God. And you're standing in His presence, and He's looking at you. Let's say that Christ is looking at you. What kind of facial expression would you imagine that Jesus would have if you were looking into His face and you knew that He knew you had just committed that sin? Well, your answer would probably reveal a couple of things about you. First of all, it would reveal your relationship to Him. And secondly, it would reveal your understanding of the person of Christ and His reaction to one of His children. Sometimes our feelings are condemnation. We feel condemned when we disobey God, when we stumble, when we fall, when we make mistakes. And you may say, well, should we not feel condemned if we've sinned against God? Well, let's see what God says in His Word. And I want you to turn to a passage of Scripture in John chapter 8 that I believe answers the question about those feelings of condemnation that we have as the children of God. The Bible says in chapter 8, verse 1, "But Jesus went to the Mount of Olives, and more than likely He spent the night out there praying and talking to the Father. And early in the morning He came again into the temple, and all the people were coming to Him, and He sat down and began to teach them. And the scribes and the Pharisees brought a woman caught in adultery. And having set her in the midst, they said to Him, 'Teacher, this woman has been caught in adultery in the very act. Now in the law, Moses commanded us to stone such women. What then do you say?' And they were saying this, testing Him in order that they might have grounds for accusing Him. But Jesus stooped down and with His finger wrote on the ground. But when they persisted in asking Him, that is the same question, He straightened up and said to them, 'He who is without sin among you, let him be the first to throw a stone at her.' And again He stooped down and wrote on the ground. And when they heard it, they began to go out one by one, beginning with the older ones. And He was left alone, and the woman, where she had been in the midst. And straightening up, Jesus said to her, 'Woman, where are they? Did no one condemn you?' And she said, 'No one, Lord.' And Jesus said, 'Neither do I condemn you. Go your way. From now on, sin no more.'" Now, what is this that Christ, who did not question the fact that this woman was caught in the very act of adultery, what is this that Jesus could say to a person who was caught in the very act of adultery, did not deny that she was guilty, no one else seemed to deny that she was guilty, she did not plead her case, she just stood there, and Jesus said to her, "Neither do I condemn thee, go and sin no more." Do you ever get those feelings of feeling condemned? That is, it's a little difficult to identify exactly why you feel condemned. That is, condemnation is alienation, and it is separation. And condemnation places us in the category of being an enemy of God. That is, we're on the opposite side of Him. That something has gone on, that God and us are no longer together, but condemnation speaks of separation and judgment, wrath, and all the rest. What do you do when you get those feelings of condemnation, that you feel condemned? Well, I want us to look at this story for a few moments, and then I want to talk about these feelings, where they come from, and that is, what is the proper response for a believer when you and I feel condemned, and what is it that you and I do that would cause us to feel condemned? Or let me put it this way. Is there ever a reason for a child of God to feel condemned about anything? Well, the first response is probably there sure is. When you sin against God and commit adultery or murder or steal or lie or cheat or violate the Ten Commandments, surely you ought to feel condemned. Well, let's see if that's what God teaches about His children. Well, let's look at what's happening. More than likely, Jesus has been out on the mountainside in the garden praying all night and coming in that morning to sit down again and to teach in the temple, the people flocking in to hear what he had to say because they never heard anybody like this. And even in the midst of while he was teaching them, here come the Pharisees and the scribes in. They shove this woman in the midst and say to him, not because they're concerned about her, not because they want to know what justice is, not because they want the laws of the land upheld, but simply to entrap him. And notice what they asked him. They said, teacher, this woman has been caught in adultery in the very act. Now, in the law, Moses commanded us to stone such women. What then do you say? And the law of Moses said exactly that. And if you'll turn to a couple of passages in Leviticus chapter 20, look there for just a moment. Verse 10 of Leviticus says, if there is a man who commits adultery with another man's wife, one who commits adultery with his friend's wife, the adulterer and the adulteress shall surely be put to death. What I want you to see in this passage is this. That's the law. That's what Moses said. But isn't it interesting that when they brought this woman, there was something missing. And what was missing is the man. Where was the man? It took two to commit adultery. And if you notice, the Bible says that she was caught in the very act. They only bring the woman and present her before Jesus and say, the law of Moses says she should be stoned to death. What do you say? Now, Jesus was never caught in any dilemmas. That's what they attempted to do. And so here was the question. First of all, he couldn't set aside the law of Moses. Oh, that would have been a real problem for everybody, including him. On the other hand, he could not have said stone her to death because the Romans would have been in the middle of all of that, and that would have put him against Pilate and the whole Roman government. And so this seemed to be the trap from which there is absolutely no escape. Now let's look at this for a moment. Here was a woman thrust before the Lord Jesus Christ, and naturally she felt condemned. But notice what Jesus said. He said, neither do I condemn you. They condemn you, but I don't. Now, let's think about those feelings of condemnation that come into your life and mine once in a while. Why is it we feel condemned? Well, first of all, because of sin. Sin will make you feel condemned. You say, well, shouldn't every person who sins against God feel condemned by God? Well, let's see. But one of the reasons we feel condemned is because of sin in our life. So our conscience smites us, and we're convicted of sin, so we feel condemned. A second reason we may have feelings of condemnation is the same as this woman, the accusation of others. People who see you commit a sin or who know something about your life, they're quick to condemn us, quick to accuse us, quick to judge us. Sometimes those judgments are false. Sometimes they are real. That is, what they're accusing us of may be true. And then, of course, a third reason is when a person sins against God, knowing that they sinned against God in the presence of omniscience. That is, you and I have never sinned against God outside the presence of God. You and I have never sinned against God outside the knowledge of God. You and I have never sinned against God outside the power of God. So that every single sin we've ever committed and every sin we will commit has always been in the awesome, holy presence of Almighty God. So naturally, we would have feelings of condemnation. Well, the question is, are those feelings legitimate? You say, well, sure, they're legitimate. When you sin against God, naturally you feel condemned. Well, let me ask you this question. What is it that condemns us? You say, well, it's my conscience. Well, let's limit this just for a moment to believers. To believers who are still being condemned because of sins that are 20 years old, 30 years old, 10 years old, 2 weeks old, 2 days old. The feeling of condemnation, alienation from God because of sin. The question is that legitimate? Is that the way God would have me feel condemned? Well, I want you to turn to several passages of Scripture, and I want you to turn, if you will, first of all, on over to John chapter 16. And if you recall in the 16th chapter, 13, 14, 15, 16, 17, the night before the Lord Jesus Christ was crucified, these are some of the most precious chapters in all the Bible for believers. Here he is reassuring his apostles. Now, he said to them in verse 7, "But I tell you the truth, it is to your advantage that I go away. For if I do not go away, the Helper shall not come to you." That is the Holy Spirit. "But if I go, I will send him to you. And when he comes, he will convict the world concerning sin, righteousness, and judgment. Concerning sin, because they do not believe in me. Concerning righteousness, because I go to the Father and you no longer behold me. And concerning judgment, because the ruler of this world has been judged." Now, he says the work of the Holy Spirit is to condemn, right?

them, the children of God, the work of the Holy Spirit is to convict us, make us aware, bring us to accountability, bring us to reality, bring us to acknowledge, bring us to confess, bring us to repent, bring us to learn a lesson, and bring us to be edified and learn from our failure, not to condemn us. Condemnation is not the work of the Holy Spirit in the life of the believer. Now I want you to listen very carefully. Jesus did not condone her sin. Jesus did not condemn her. He would have condemned her behavior, but not her. Instead of Jesus condemning her, the Bible says that Jesus died for her. Jesus at Calvary was condemned in your place and my place. He died with all the sin of all mankind upon him. It was imparted to him. It was imputed to him, laid to his account in those moments. And when Christ went to Calvary, he took all of our judgment, all of our condemnation, all of our wrath. And that's why he cried out, my God, why hast thou forsaken me? Jesus in those moments was bearing the weight and the burden of the sin of the entire world so that every single believer from that moment on could stand in the presence of a holy God and know without a shadow of a doubt, we are not condemned. We have been justified. We have been redeemed. We have been reconciled once and for all eternally to a living God through the death of his son, Jesus Christ. That doesn't free me to sin. You know what that frees me to do? It frees me to walk obediently before God. Now let me ask you, which is the worst sin? Is it a worse sin to be caught in the act of adultery, or lying, or stealing, or cheating, or whatever it might be? Or is it a worse sin to know that you and I have been cleansed, washed, justified, redeemed, made a child of God by the shed blood of Jesus Christ, and then to turn around and sin against truth, sin against grace, sin against Christ, sin against God, sin against love, sin against holiness, sin against mercy, sin against gentleness, and go on our way? You see, if your heart's right, you're not going to go out and sin against God and say, well, you know, don't have to feel condemned. I didn't say you wouldn't be convicted. I didn't say anything about the fact that you wouldn't be disciplined, because you see, when you and I sin against God, if we have been saved by the grace of God, the work of the Holy Spirit within us is to convict us of that sin. But that's not being condemned. You see, being convicted and confessing and repenting and making restitution and looking for the lesson that God is in the process of teaching me in this, and then applying it to my heart, and then using my own failure as a tool to share my faith and witness to others and encourage them and build them up. There's a lot of difference in that. And simply backing off and walking around having a pity party about how awful I've been and my condemnation and my guilt, and God couldn't love me and God's not going to answer my prayer. God doesn't, I'm alienated and separated from God. None of those things are scriptural. Now, but old human nature says, but man, you are guilty before God. God the Father said this 2,000 years ago, the whole world lies guilty before me. And I'm going to put all of their guilt on my sinless son. And I'm going to separate myself from him. And he's going to die on a Roman cross. And in his death, he's going to experience what he's never experienced before. The turning of my face away from him. He's going to suffer hell for every single man and woman on the face of this earth. Past, present, and future, he will pay their debt. And therefore, you and I, when we sin against God, we certainly should be shamed. You know why? Because we sin against love, unconditional love of one who has declared us not guilty. Now, here's the thing I want to say to you primarily. Many of you feel guilty and condemned because of your past. What I want you to understand is this.

0: When you come to the Lord Jesus Christ, confessing that to Him, God does not, listen carefully, because this is going to run across the theology of many of you. Listen carefully. When you sin against the Lord God, you confess that to Him, you repent of it, that is, you turn away from it, you make restitution if necessary, if you possibly can, you look for the lesson in your failure, you use that as a tool in your testimony for others. But the one thing you don't do is to go out and try to do penance. You can't pay the church. You can't go out and try to win souls to get God back on your side. You know why? He's never been off your side since the moment you trusted Him as your Savior. He's not expecting you to pay Him back for anything that He's ever done for you. All He wants you to do, listen, is to walk obediently for your sake. Because He knows the tragedy of disobedience. And He wants you to walk uprightly before Him that He might be glorified and that others may see Him in your life. You can lay down the feelings of condemnation once and for all right now, no matter what your past is like. That's why we sing, there is power, power, wonder-working power in the blood of the Lamb. How can the sinless Son of the living God shed His blood and justify me, redeem me 2,000 years later? That's why we say it's that wonder-working power of the blood of Jesus Christ. You can lay that shroud of condemnation down right now by confession and repentance. And if you've never surrendered your life to Christ, by placing your trust in Him, asking Him for the forgiveness of your sin, receiving Jesus as your Savior, and accepting His forgiveness. If you are a believer and your past has haunted you for years and years and years and you can't get it out of your system somehow, you can lay it down right now by faith. If you will simply believe, not your feelings, but the testimony of the Word of God. He says you've been washed, you've been cleansed, you've been justified. And God says, of every single one of His children, listen to this, neither do I condemn thee. Go and walk uprightly before me. Condemnation is an awful kind of torment. You don't have to continue in if you'll take His word. Stop going by your feelings and take Him at His word.
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1: 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It's not uncommon for Christians to doubt their salvation. Hear about the remedy for that in A Moment with Charles Stanley.
0: If you have trusted Jesus Christ as your Savior, feeling lost is not from God. Feeling lost is not from the Holy Spirit. Feeling lost is not from Jesus Christ. That is the devil creating doubt in your mind and heart. When you have trusted Jesus Christ as your personal Savior, that's a one-time decision, and forever and ever, you are eternally secure in Christ. Naturally, Satan's going to try to create doubt. So here's what you do. You begin to read the Scriptures till you find some of those verses, say, for example, in Romans or John or whatever passage it may be. Paul makes it so simple when he says, "For by grace you've been saved through faith, that not of yourselves, not of works, lest any person should boast." So more than likely, when you say you're feeling lost, then that's a feeling you're having, not based on the Word of God. One of the responsibilities of the Holy Spirit is not only to convict you of sin, but to convict you of the awesome eternal security that you have because you've placed your trust in Jesus. Sometimes we have to forget our feelings. You go back to the Word of God and ask this question: what does God say?
1: 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Coming soon on In Touch, we'll hear a clear explanation of what it means to follow Christ. 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
0: When you're going through some difficulty or hardship in your life and you really feel burdened down, and I mean, you can't even express what you feel. Do you feel the freedom to share that with someone else? Or do you feel that to share your burden, your heartache, your trouble, your pain with someone else is a sign of weakness? That someone else would say, "Well, why don't you just talk to God about it? Don't you Christians believe that God lifts your burdens? Why do you want to tell anybody else?" And so oftentimes we carry things that God never intends for us to carry. We bear burdens that God never intends for us to bear alone. Sometimes He wants us to come straight to Him and to deal with them. Sometimes God knows that you and I do not really and truly know exactly how to deal with some things. That sometimes we need someone else to help us. And when that's true, if we don't go to someone else, we just bear it that much longer, suffer that much more, probably more painfully than necessary. And so the issue is, what do you do with it? Well, this is the second message in the series on how to bear our burdens. And today we're talking about how to bear each other's burden. He said, well, wait a minute now. Man, if you knew how many burdens I already have, you wouldn't be talking to me about bearing somebody else's because I've got all I can handle. Well, probably all of us have felt that way at some point in our life. But you know what happens? When you and I learn to bear someone else's burden, we learn how to deal with them, how to help them. Then when something comes along that really gives us a very, very painful time in our life, it's amazing how we, having told someone else how God's worked in our life, or we begin to do that, how we get our mind off ourselves, then all of a sudden we get our mind on the Lord, and things happen, things change. So that's what I want to talk about in this message. And you'll recall that we've talked about the different kinds of burdens as the burden of the Lord that he places upon, for example, in the Old Testament, the Bible says that he would have the burden of the Lord upon one of the prophets, and they would deliver that word to a nation, maybe Israel or someone else. Then, of course, there are those burdens in our day and time, which we would call those burdens that we just deal with in life. And whether it's financial, whether it's in your home, your health. And this morning, a sweet, wonderful, loving mother came through the aisle, and she said, "This is my burden today." She says, "My son's going to Iraq this afternoon," and big tears in her eyes. And so she was sharing that burden, and she felt free to do that. And oftentimes, we need to share, but we don't feel free to do it. And then, of course, there's the whole idea of a burden of sin in somebody's life that they don't feel free to share it for a lot of reasons, embarrassment, afraid somebody will tell, somebody will gossip about them. And so in the body of Christ, that is the church, the family of God, we should be able to share our burden, whatever it might be, whether it's some financial problem or whether it's, as we said, relationships on the job, family, whatever it might be. We ought to be able to share that, because think about how many times the Apostle Paul used the phrase one another. He said, for example, we're to love one another. We're to encourage each one another. We are to uphold one another. On through the scriptures, he talks about all the things we should do with one another. And sometimes we want to feel like we're sufficient within ourselves and we isolate ourselves from each other, when the truth is sharing our burdens would be the right thing to do. So I want you to turn, if you will, to Galatians chapter 6. And there are a couple of burdens mentioned here. And I want us to look at this passage in the light primarily of what he's speaking of here, and the right attitude and so forth of bearing the burden of someone else whose burden is sin. It may be something in their life, an isolated situation, or it may be something that they've been going through and maybe the habit of sin in their life for a long time. So I want you to look at this sixth chapter, and let's read these first five verses together. Here's what Paul says. He says, "Brethren, even if anyone is caught in any trespass, you who are spiritual, restore such a one in the spirit of gentleness, each one looking to yourself, so that you too will not be tempted. Bear one another's burdens, and thereby fulfill the law of Christ. For if anyone thinks he's something when he's nothing, he deceives himself. But each one must examine his own work, and then he will have reason for boasting in regard to himself alone, and not in regard to another. For each one will bear his own load." Now, when you first read that, you think that sounds like a contradiction. First of all, we're to bear each other's burden. Then it says to bear one's own load. And I'm going to explain the difference here, and because there's no contradiction here. And when he talks about having a spirit of humility and then having the right to boast, well, all that sounds like a contradiction, but it's not. When you understand the true meaning of the words, there's no contradiction at all. So when we think in terms of bearing another person's burden, that is getting under the load with them so that they don't feel like that they're alone bearing that. And it can be one of many things that people have to bear. All of us have had to bear certain burdens in our life. And it may be things we brought upon ourselves, or it may be something that we didn't bring upon ourselves, something that somebody else's fault, or it may be that God has placed the burden on your heart, a burden on your heart maybe to speak to someone else, a burden on your heart to give. In other words, God knows how to place this heaviness, this weight upon our life. So you may ask the question, well, what is a burden? A burden is a heaviness, a weight that weights down our soul, our spirit, and oftentimes makes us weary. Fragments our mind oftentimes, and it's hard for us to think clearly and to focus. And especially if that burden is something, some aspect of life that's happened to us, as we would say, or it may be something that God's placed upon your heart. If he calls you to do a certain thing and you don't do it, then you're going to feel the weight, and the weight's going to get heavier and heavier. What is the heaviest weight that a person can bear is the weight of guilt. The weight of guilt over something you've done in the past, something that's going on in your life right now, something you're living with. So let's get down to the whole issue that Paul is speaking of here, and that is bearing the burden of another person when that burden in their life is some form of sin. Now, that brings up lots of questions. But I believe if you look at this passage of Scripture, it's very clear that Paul has, he certainly has the answer to that. And I want us to be reminded, first of all, go back to Psalm 38 for a moment and notice what the psalmist says about this whole idea of burdens and how it affects our life. And if you look at the 38th Psalm and the fourth verse, listen to what he says. He says, "For my iniquities," that is my sins, David saying, "my sins are gone over my head." That is, they're so high and so heavy in my life. He says, "They have gone over my head as a heavy burden. They weigh too much for me." He'd reached the stage in his life, whatever this burden was, that he couldn't handle it anymore. And now he's talking to the Lord about how that burden can be handled. All of us have been there. How many of us have said, "God, I can't handle it anymore. Can't take it any longer." And yet, if it's something he places on your life, he shows you that you can. If it's something you've done in your life, it gets heavier and heavier and heavier. Why does God let the burden become heavy and heavy and heavy in your life? In order to drive us to himself so that he can enable us to get release from that burden. A burden is a form of slavery. It's got you. You feel the weight of it. You live with it every day. And I think about people who live with certain burdens every single day of their life. Now, suppose that burden is a burden of sin, something you did, something you're doing, something back yonder, something that's still hanging on. Maybe you asked God to forgive you, but it's still there. You repented of it 20 times, it's still there. You look back in your life and you're continually reminded of it. How does God want us to deal with that? How does he want believers to help other believers bear that weight in their life? So, let's look at this passage, and the first thing we want to do is we want to clarify some terms here when he says, "Brethren, if anyone," and he's speaking primarily to Christians. If you read the first part of Galatians here, he wrote to the Galatian church, and so he's talking about believers primarily, but it could be true also of a person who's not a believer if they're willing to come to Christ. So here's what he says, "Brethren, if anyone is caught in any trespass," you have to look at those two words. The word "caught" here could mean caught in the very act, like the woman caught in adultery, or it could also mean this, a person who is caught, or as some translations say, overcome. Now, which means if a person finds themselves, or a person is, well, shall we say, that person is caught, it could not only mean that somebody identified them, but it also means something trapped them. They're caught in this thing. If any person is caught in a trespass, and also the word trespass here, we know that means an act of disobedience, of sin of some sort. We've stepped across the line of what's right. It can also mean this, that a person is in a sin that they did not deliberately, willfully choose to be in. It's like a person slipping up on ice. They're walking on ice. They didn't mean to fall, but they did. A person who flirts with some form of temptation, who thinks they know how to handle that and that they're strong enough and they can't. So when we're talking about caught or overtaken, it could mean something that a person didn't mean to do, but they did, and they thought they were strong enough, but they weren't. They were in the situation and all of a sudden they were weaker than they thought they were. And so here they are now. They are in this sin, maybe living in it a pretty good while, or maybe it's something they haven't lived in very long. So this is what he's talking about. Here's what you're going to find. There is a, watch this carefully. There is a sense of gentleness all the way through this passage. Because what he's doing is preparing us and showing us how to help someone else who's trapped. And there are people who are in sin, trapped. They hate it. They despise it. They want out. They don't know how. They're not Christians. Then there are believers who also can get trapped. They hate it. They don't like it. They're guilty even coming to church. They want to come to church. They don't want to because they don't feel welcome. They've decided in their heart and mind, well, these people, nobody knows what's in their life, but that sense of guilt is so heaviness and weighs so heavily upon them. They look in the mirror and think, everybody can see what's in my heart when nobody can. And so it's weighty. And so somebody says, well, if they learn how to confess their sin, repent of their sin, if they learn how to deal with this, thus and so, if. Many people do not know how to deal with it. And what I want to help you to see is this. Every single one of us who is a believer, is also a messenger of redemption. Each one of us is, so to speak, in quotes, a savior of that person living in sin who needs to be released and liberated. We're a liberator from that. God uses us that way. But there are certain things that have to be true in our life. And so I want you to see what is necessary to be in our life, but also the attitude that you and I must have. And that attitude is very, very important. We'll see the pattern of Jesus and how he dealt with these things and how also we can deal with them. And so let's think for a few moments about how do we go about it. That is, the issue here, according to Paul, is how do we handle this? How do we deal with somebody else's sin without being nosy, without being condemning, and bring them to freedom and restoration? Now, watch this. If you knew that your son or your daughter was into something that was going to destroy their life, wreck their life, and impact them for the rest of their life, you would want to become involved in their life in such a way to have them restored to be the wonderful young man or young woman that they started out being. Restoration. That's what you want. So you would take the advantage of your relationship with that son or daughter to restore them to that relationship that you know is right. Well, all of us are children in the eyes of God. All of us are his sons and daughters, and all of us need help at some point in our life. Now, let me just remind you of something. Whenever somebody else falls or falters in their life, no matter who they are, you and I should never be critical of the person. But we should always, listen, while we observe what happens, our spirit should be, Lord, teach me something in this. Help me to learn by somebody else's fault or failure. So I remember the statement this person made that just wrecked their life. When asked, why didn't you go to someone and get some help? Why didn't you ask someone to help you? And this particular person said, who could I, and called his name, who could I, so-and-so, go to help me? It was this heartbreaking statement of absolute pride and arrogance. Who could I go to ask for help? So let me just say this to you. Whenever you get so big, so important, so wealthy, so prominent, so powerful, so influential, that you cannot humble yourself to go to someone to ask for help in some time of your life, you have set your own course of absolute destruction at some point. And you know why? Because that issue is pride. And the one thing he hates and will not tolerate is pride. You say, well, I know some folks that look like they're getting by with it. Oh, they just look like it. But there will come a day when they'll give an account for it, and God will slip the rug right out from under them. He hates pride. You do not want that in your life. So here we are now, and here's somebody in your life, or somebody you know, somebody you work with, somebody you live with. And there's something going on in their life that you know should not be there. And so God keeps burdening your heart to help this person. How do you go about it? How do we go about it is what Paul says here. If someone's caught in a trespass, you who are spiritual, restore such a one in the spirit of gentleness, each one looking to yourself, so that you too will not be tempted. So what's the first step? Well, the first step, I want you to jot these down. For the simple reason, God will make you a messenger of redemption. And what is the first step? You've got to be willing, listen, to get involved in this person's life. He said, I don't want to get involved in somebody who's living in sin. Well, Jesus got involved in your life. And all through the New Testament, he is involved in the lives of people living in sin. And what's the Great Commission about? Bringing people to a saving relationship to Christ. You've got to get involved in that person's life. So the very first step, and the most important one, is this. Now, somebody says, well, I can't bear someone else's sin. That's not the issue. In 1 Peter, here's what he says. It is Jesus who bears our sin. To become involved in someone's life who is living in sin and wants out, or maybe they don't want out, but God's burdened your heart to help them. You're not bearing their sin. Only Jesus can bear sin. what we are beginning to do when we become involved with them, we want to get in a position so we can help them know how to deal with their sin. And if you and I are believers, we know how to deal with that. And so that is the first step. The second one is this. We have to have the right purpose in mind. Now, this is very important. If someone that you're dealing with and or you feel impressed that God's burdened your heart for them, and isn't this just like God, that here's one of his children who's all burdened down with sin in their life, things in the past, or maybe what they're up to. They hate it, they're slave by it, or they like it. And so God burdens your heart. And so naturally, he's going to bring you to an involvement with that person, and likewise, you're going to have the right purpose. So what's the right purpose? The right purpose, listen, the right purpose is to restore that person. Now, which means there's going to be a change. Now, I want you to look at a particular word here. Look, if you will, in this first verse. When he says, if anyone's caught in a trespass, you who are spiritual, restore one in the spirit of gentleness. Now, the way we understand the true meaning of the words of the New Testament is how were they used in the day in which they were written. This word restore is a word used for someone whose arm was broken and they set it right. Whose leg was broken, they set it right. Or they were mending their nets. They mended the broken part. Or if someone had something in their body that needed to be taken out or cut out or whatever it might be. So restoration means to set right. So God is using you as a vessel to help this person to be set right. That is to be restored. And oftentimes when a person falls into sin, or a believer, for example, what happens? We want to dismiss them. We want to shut them out. We want to just reject them. We want nothing to do with them because here they are living in sin, and we're believers and we have nothing to do with them. That is not what Jesus taught. It's not what he did, nor is it what he's commanded us to do. Here's what he said. Brethren, even if anyone is caught in any trespass, you who are spiritual, restore such a one in the spirit of gentleness, each one looking to your own self so that you too will not be tempted. And so we can't justify the whole idea of rejecting someone, shut them out. Because you see, oftentimes those people, they don't, well, I couldn't go to church. They wouldn't want me. If they knew what I knew about me, they wouldn't want me. You think about that kind of a burden. Or people, for example, who've been through things in their life and other people know about it and they know other people know about it. And so they bear this. Listen, God doesn't have any kind of signs on your forehead that you did this, you did that, you've done this, you've done that, you divorced, you this, that, and the other. You see, that's what the world puts on you. That's not what God puts on you. And he wants us to help you understand that he will set you free. And those of us who are believers have that responsibility, that privilege of helping someone else get free. If you have been enslaved by something in your life and someone helped you get free, didn't you just rejoice in your heart and praise God? Thank you, God. I don't have to live that way anymore. Somebody more than likely helped you. So there's got to be some involvement in that person's life. And likewise, that not many folks who are going to a pure stranger and say, I need help. Here's what I did. Here's the sin in my life. They go into someone who is willing to get personally involved in their life. Someone who is willing to do what? To restore. That is, in order to help somebody be restored, you have to accept them. And that's the right purpose, to accept that person. And there's a third thing I want you to notice here, and that's this. And that is to have the right motive. What's the right motive? Well, in the 13th chapter of John, you'll find out what the right motive is, because Jesus was very clear about it. Here's what he said. He said, a new commandment I give to you, that you love one another, even as I've loved you, so that you also love one another. Now, did Jesus love people who were only righteous? No. He loved people in every aspect of life. And so when you look at the people he loved, and look at the people who were caught in all kinds of things, what was the pattern? Here was the pattern. You remember the lady who came in and began to pour ointment on Jesus, and the rest of the people at the dinner that night said, look what he's tolerating. He didn't say anything unkind to her at all. And oftentimes we come to passages like this and we think, now wait a minute, Jesus, surely he doesn't want us to get involved. But you know what? Look in 1 Peter chapter 4 for a moment. And I want you to notice maybe a couple of verses here. 1 Peter chapter 4 and verse 8. And look at this passage. Above all, keep fervent in your love for one another, because love covers a multitude of what? Sins. Does that mean that your love for someone can make them, cause them to be forgiven? No, it means simply this, that when you say that love covers a multitude of sins, love, listen up, when you love somebody, for example, it's the unconditional love of God that brought us to him. And it's when you and I love someone else, we don't see the ugliness in their life. We don't see the bad things in their life. We look beyond that and deeper than that. We look beyond that to be able to see the good things that are in their life. And you say, well, there's nothing good in my life. Yes, there is. There's something good there. And so love covers a multitude of sins. And so therefore, our motive has to be right. And what is that motive? That motive is to demonstrate to them, to love them, and to show that love to them. And to be able to look beyond. Think about it. All of us have our faults and our failures in life, and all of us have sinned, whatever it may be. Somebody looked beyond all that. Well, certainly Jesus did. He looked beyond their sinfulness. The woman caught in the very act of adultery, did Jesus say, aha, caught in the very act? No. He just said, go and sin no more. And the story of the prodigal son is a beautiful example of God's response. That is, love covered a multitude of sins. The father wasn't on the porch waiting for his son to come and looking and think, you dirty rascal, you spent all your inheritance, and besides that, I can smell you all the way. None of that. What happened? He ran, threw his arms around him, hugged him good. And while the son's trying to confess and repent of his sin, his father's telling him what's getting ready to happen and calling for the servants to have a big party and give him a robe and all the rest. Why? That's God's way of saying to us, he loves us in spite of that. Now listen, if God loved you and me in spite of all their failures and our faults and our sins, the truth is, how does he want us to accept other people? Accept them just like they are. And in order to be a burden bearer for someone else, you and I have to be willing to accept them as they are. Not after they get straightened out. Now, you know, you've told me what's going on in your life, and when you get straightened out, then you and I can be friends. Is that Jesus' way? No, it's not. It's the world's way oftentimes. Yet on the other hand, the world sometimes is more accepting, more forgiving than we are. Now, one of the reasons they are, of course, is because the more sinful the person is that they're talking to, the better they feel. And so that's wrong. But the truth is this. Love covers a multitude of sins. It helps me to be able to look right through what they're doing and where they are in life and see this heart and this life and the possibilities and the prospects and the potential of that person's life. He says we are to bear one another's burden. No matter if they're caught in it, we're to help them to be restored. We have to look beyond all of that, and we have to see the possibilities. Now, there also has to be the right, when we talk about the right motive and so forth, let me just put it this way. There are people who sometimes want to get involved in somebody else's life who's living in sin. Watch this. Their motive's impure. Their purpose is impure. Because they see in this person a weakness. And under the guise of wanting to help them, they've become involved in the person's life in the wrong way. And the next thing you know, they're taking advantage of their weakness and their sin, taking advantage of it in order to express some need or some desire that they have. It's very important in this passage of Scripture to see the gentleness and the sincerity which this person must have. So the motive can't be wrong, the purpose has to be right, and the way that that person is approached, of course, has to be right. So what kind of person? Now look at this. Brethren, even if someone is caught in a trespass, you who are spiritual, restore such a one in the spirit of gentleness. Now, you who are spiritual, what is he referring to? Now watch this carefully. If you and I are going to bear someone else's burden and help them be restored, we have to be the kind of person who is spiritually minded. Now, that doesn't mean you just go to church, read your Bible, and pray. Spiritually minded means the most important thing in our life is our walk with Christ. Spiritually minded speaks in terms of being filled with the Holy Spirit, controlled by the Holy Spirit. That keeps our motives right, keeps our purpose right, keeps our objective right. He says, you who are spiritual, if you're living in sin and about half backslidden,

then you can't do much for someone else because your own heart has to be right. But he says, you who are spiritual, do what? He says, restore such a one in the spirit of gentleness. So ask yourself this question. Is your character, your conduct, and your conversation on a daily basis of such that people who are living in sin are convicted by your presence? Who hear you speak are bothered by what you say. But on the other hand, those believers out there, for example, who are going through difficulty and burdens, and part of that is not only burdens of everyday life, but part of it is sin in their life. It just can't shake loose from the past. Then how are you to help them? They have to see something in your life and mine. They have to feel something about us before they're going to trust us. Because you see, one of the primary reasons, one of the most difficult things in helping people is this. They don't trust Christians. They don't trust each other. Here's a person who's hurting. And you go to them and the guy says, well, I really want to help you. But you're one of those persons whose tongue's split. And so as soon as they tell you what's on their heart and their brokenness, you go tell somebody else and say, you know, I'm telling you because I just want you to pray for them. That is absolutely, totally deception. If you want them to pray for them, then don't tell them what's going on. Don't tell them about their heartaches and their burdens. Don't tell them about the sin that they've confessed to you. That is not godly. And he says this very carefully in this passage. He says, you who are spiritual, that is, you're governed by the Spirit. You're controlled by the Spirit. You want to walk in the Spirit. The Spirit-filled life is your life. That's who you are. You're a spiritually minded person. Now listen, just because you ask the blessing at the table, and just because you read your Bible once in a while and you go to church, that doesn't mean you're spiritually minded. You can be dishonest in your business. You can be dishonest, and you can be a flirt. You can be lustful as a devil. In other words, all that kind of stuff can be in there. These other actions look pretty good, but the truth is, where is your heart? What are you thinking when you see somebody? Do you look with lust or genuine love toward them? Do you look at who they are or who they can be and wonder, for example, what kind of talents and abilities and skills does this person have? All of this is involved in who we are. Listen, if I'm going to help someone, he makes it very clear. He says, you who are spiritual, and there's one other word there. Look at that. He says, the right attitude is that of gentleness. Now, what is a gentle person? A gentle person is one who is caring and loving and kind and forgiving and accepting. Now, if you're a gentle person and you're trying to help someone else, you do not say, how'd you get yourself in that mess? In other words, you're not harsh. You're not in a hurry, but your kindness is supreme above everything else. You don't get in an argument with a person you're trying to help. Listen, you can win the argument and lose the person for good. You don't argue with them. You listen to them. You listen. They begin to tell you what's going on in their life. Watch this carefully. They're going to read your response before you say a single word. You know how they're going to read it? They're going to look at you in your eyes. You'll reveal what you're feeling. They're going to watch how you respond physically. If you get antsy, they're going to think, I better quit. If you look with shame, they're going to stop. Gentleness is able to accept no matter what. No hurry, no rushing. And listen, not the feeling, the attitude, I'm going to fix you. I know how to fix you. Because as we come to a little bit longer in these verses here, gentleness and the spirit of kindness and acceptance and forgiveness, it's all through this passage. And so a person who is going to be a burden bearer of someone else's sin has to have a gentle spirit. You see, you can't feel like, oh, I'm just totally surprised at you. End of conversation, end of relationship. Is that what Jesus said to you and me? No. Is that what you want somebody to say to you? No. You want them to be able to listen with gentleness, and your eyes reflect the burden of your heart that you feel. You see, this is what's happening. When you're dealing with a person who's living in sin or really had a big slip or fall in their life,
when you and I are genuinely being used by God to help restore that person, we are going to feel a little bit of the weight. Because you know what? The Spirit of God's going to enable us to not get under their sin, but get under the burden of that. Because you will begin to think, gosh, God, if I were in that position, what would I feel? How would I respond? How ashamed would I be? Now I can, you know, and what happens is you feel what the person feels because they've shared their heart with you. And when you and I respond correctly, here's what they do. Here's what people do. They start up here telling you about what's wrong in their life. Oh, well, nobody's perfect. Everybody has, you know, those things. And then the longer you talk and the longer you listen, the more they trust you. What happens is you come off of this idea that everybody has mistakes. Then they tell you about a little bit of their past. And then they tell you about what other folks have done to them and how it's somebody else's fault. And finally, when they get down here, they've poured out their heart to you. It takes time. If you're in a hurry to bear someone else's burden, forget it. Restoration doesn't come quickly oftentimes. It doesn't come in a hurry. It doesn't come as a result of an argument. It comes as a result of a Spirit-filled person in the spirit of gentleness and acceptance, and as we said, of love, and the way Jesus went about it, forgiving and not throwing it up to them. Nowhere do you find Jesus. Like, for example, the woman at the well. She said, they were talking about the water and so forth, and how did he get around to bringing her to help her? He said, just sort of almost like off the cuff, not really. Well, go call your husband. Well, what's that got to do with this? Well, it's got to do with everything. But listen how gently he said. He said, well, I go call you. And he knew that she was going through some real trying times. And you think about this. She was a black sheep in the whole village. That is, everybody looked down on her. All these husbands, and still probably not pleasing this one. And the talk of nobody wanted to get water at the same time. She got water. What did Jesus say to her? Just go get him. Here's what he did. He knew exactly how to get to the heart of a situation without condemning anybody. When you and I learn the way Jesus dealt with people, we'll be able to deal with them the same way if we're willing. And so the whole spirit of gentleness. And then there is also this idea of our own personal preparation. And that is, we have to get ready to deal with someone else. And how do we do that? The first thing we have to do is we have to come to the Lord ourselves and say, Father, don't you look at my heart. Anything in my life, God, ought not be there. I want to deal with it right now. Willing to confess it, willing to repent of it, willing to deal with it. If there's anything I've not seen, God, show it to me now. And secondly, then the best way and the most effective way for me to help that other person is before I say a word to them, begin to pray for them. God, speak to their heart. When the right time is there, Lord, that you want me to deal with something in their life, get them ready for it. Do you think God will answer that prayer? Yes. And sometimes he'll answer it in this way. He will intensify the burden in their life. He will intensify the weight of their sin till they feel so desperate when you come to build a relationship with them. What happens? They're open. They're surprised at themselves how open they are. But they're hurting. And it's not getting any better. It's getting worse. They've just got, something's got to happen. And what you've done by prayer is prayer. Watch this. Prayer just pries the door of their heart open. And then you can look in. You can reach in. Then you can stand in. And their heart gets open. But that prayer is very important. If you just go launching into somebody's relationship, more than likely, you're going to say the wrong thing, do the wrong thing. And then, of course, there's absolute total dependence upon the Holy Spirit. Now, here's why this is so important. It's so important because the Holy Spirit knows exactly the right time to approach that person. And he will lead you. He knows exactly the right time when they are feeling the greatest sense of guilt. When they're feeling the greatest sense of neediness, when they're willing to forget their shame and all the rest and just open the door of their heart to someone. And so when you rely upon the Holy Spirit, he'll give you discernment. He'll show you what to say, what not to say, when to say it and when not to say it. He'll show you how to respond
and how not to respond. And oftentimes, the Spirit of God will simply say to you, just listen, no response. Just listen. And it may be at first that person, that you don't say anything to them. You just listen to them. And here's what they're doing. While you are listening and they're talking, in their mind, they're gauging, judging, sizing you up. How do you respond? How deep can they go? How much can they tell you? How much of their sin and all the rest that they don't feel shame towards you? All this is going on in their mind and their heart. And so that's why it's so very important that you and I rely upon the Holy Spirit. Now, if we approach someone like that, God will redeem them. But now watch the rest of this passage, because what I want you to see here is this. And that is, he gives us a caution concerning bearing our burdens with others. So watch this now. He says, first verse, restore such a one in a spirit of gentleness, each one looking to yourself, so that you too will not be tempted. Then notice, bear one another's burden, and therefore fulfill the law of Christ. That is, in obedience, that's what we're doing, because he told us to love each other, help each other, and so forth. Now watch this. For if anyone thinks he's something when he's nothing, he deceives himself. So what's that got to do with it? Simply this, that when you and I come to a person who is living in sin or has slipped or fallen some way, we are to be reminded no one is above slipping and falling, no matter who you are. No matter how spiritual you may be. You see, that's what Satan wants people to think. Well, you know, I've reached this level of my spiritual life, therefore that can't happen to me. You're just about ready for it to happen. But the simple reason, that's deception. And what he's saying here is this. Watch this. To some degree, it's dangerous. Because once you get involved in somebody's life to help them, Satan is going to attack you. For example, let's say that it has something to do with a person's morality. Maybe their sexual past or whatever. And this person, out of brokenness, absolute desperation, shame, has to tell you what happened. Watch out. Because Satan will turn that on you if you're not careful. That's why it's in the spirit of humility, dependence upon the Holy Spirit, lest he says, look, he says, looking to yourself so that you too will not be tempted. Bear another's burden, and thereby fulfilling the law of Christ. For if anyone thinks he's something when he's nothing, he deceives himself. But each one must examine his own work. And then he'll have reason for boasting in regard to himself alone and not in regard to another. You say, well, now, what's that? Wait a minute. You're talking about pride. Now you're talking about boasting. Here's what that word means. Look at this. When he uses the word here for boasting, it is not a word of pride. Here's what he's saying. That we should have this attitude that, watch this. He said, each one examine his own work, our life. What we do, what we've accomplished, achieved in life. Then he will have reason for boasting in regard to himself alone and not in regard to another, which means this. When you look at your life and you see what God has done, you recognize he did it all. You're not comparing yourself with someone else. You're not saying, well, they're doing these things and now look what I've accomplished in life and what I've achieved. But in other words, it's none of that. It's recognizing that everything that has come our way and the successes or accomplishments or achievements in your life, it's God. What is it we are boasting in? We are boasting of the Lord Jesus Christ and what he's done. And he says, we'll have reason for boasting in regard to himself, not regard to another. And that word for boasting there is a boasting not of what we've done, but it's a boasting and recognition of what has happened by God in our life. And so, therefore, what does that do? That keeps us from rendering ourselves, listen, absolutely of no value when it comes to someone who's going through some heartache in life. Now, listen to what he says. Then he says, for each one will bear his own load, own burden. Well, that sounds like a contradiction, because the truth is we start out saying we're going to bear someone else's. But again, it's a different word. When the Bible says, in verse 2, bear one another's burdens, that's one Greek word. When he says we are to bear our own, that's another Greek word.
And here, the first word is heaviness and weightiness and things in their life that just weight us down. The second word is the word that was used in those days for a marching soldier who had his pack on his back. And that pack was this particular Greek word. And what Paul is saying here is this. There are some burdens you and I bear that are our responsibility. In other words, the soldier marching with his friends can't say, hey, I'm tired of you wearing this thing. You wear my pack. You take my gun. You take all this. No. He has a responsibility. For example, let's say that it's time to take your children to school and your car breaks down. You can't do it. So your neighbor says, oh, I will take your children to school today. Fine. Does that mean he's going to take them to school every day? No. Does that mean that that person becomes responsible for all the aspects of your family? No. There are certain burdens you and I bear. There are certain responsibilities we have. I can't come in here on a Sunday and say, well, you know, I just didn't feel like studying this week, so why don't we just sing all morning long? And I do that two or three Sundays, and you'd be gone. And so I have a responsibility, and that responsibility is a burden. It is a weight. I'm responsible every single week. And so I can't just shift that to someone else. You have responsibilities in your family as a father, as a mother. You cannot give that responsibility to somebody else. Have responsibility in your job. You give that to somebody else and you'll be looking for one. And so when he uses that word, it isn't the same weighty, heavy, but it's a load as the soldier marches with his pack on his back. That's his burden. That's his load. He can't give it to someone else. So there are no contradictions in this passage. This passage is all about this. It's all about us living the kind of life in which the character of Jesus, the conversation of Jesus, the conduct of Jesus is so evident that when we go to a person that we've identified as going through a burden or heartache, or even if it's a sin in their life, that we're acceptable. That somehow they can see in you, hear in you, feel in you, having watched you. And they're willing, little by little, to open the door of their heart. God wants you and me to be, listen, to be used as His earthly liberators in order to help people to be freed from the guilt of their life. Things that have happened that have brought them shame, disgrace, and as he says, if anyone, look at this, he says, if anyone is caught, look, in any trespass, those of us who are spiritually minded people, genuinely, it's our responsibility. When God, now watch this carefully, this does not mean that you have to go out today and start looking for somebody. No. A spiritually minded person wouldn't do that. The Spirit of God will bring into your presence, within your reach, the person or persons He wants you to serve as liberator and restorer from their sin. And so the question is this. Are you ready? Are you available? Is your life the kind of life that God could use you to restore them to a sense of acceptance and personhood, that they can look the world in the face and say, I'm a child of God, saved by His grace, liberated by His power, and God used someone else to do that. That's what He's looking for. He wants us to be that kind of person, and that's a decision you have to make as to whether you will or not. Now, let me ask you this. Have you ever trusted Jesus Christ as your personal Savior? Have you ever come to Him and asked Him to forgive you and to cleanse you from your sin? Forgive you of your past. Cleanse you. Restore you. Make you whole again. You say, well, do I need someone else to help me do that? No. If you understand that Jesus went to the cross and died on the cross for your sin, and guess what He says? Whosoever shall call upon Him will be saved. If we confess our sins, He's faithful and just to forgive us and to cleanse us from everything. He can forgive you and restore you. You say, well, I'm not too sure. I just
Well, ask him then to do this. Send somebody into your life that'll help you understand better.

0: And the rest of my life, I want you to enable me to be the person you want me to be. Accomplish the things in life you want me to accomplish. You say, well, I can do that. Will you do it? Do it. Just do it. You say, but, you know, I've got some real burdens in my life that I may need some help on. Then you ask God, Lord, send into my life someone who can help me handle maybe this situation or that circumstance in my life. Will he do it? Absolutely he will. And that's my prayer for you. And Father, how grateful we are. You're so loving and tender and kind and forgiving and accepting. So redeeming and liberating. And we ask that the Holy Spirit would speak to people today who are lost, living in sinful slavery. They need liberation, restoration. Pray for believers, Father, today, many who don't even go to church because they don't feel accepted. So full of shame and embarrassment and regrets over the past. Help them to see that your love enables you to see all the way through that to forgiveness and cleansing and restoration and a person who can be used by you in the most unusual ways. We love you and praise you and thank you in Jesus' name. Amen.
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2: In England, Christianity is increasingly marginalized by a hostile media and public mood. With increasing numbers of immigrants of differing faiths from all over the world, England has become truly multicultural. Thousands of Muslims, Hindus, Sikhs, Buddhists, and other faiths can be found in most of the major cities. As the nation's population has shifted, concepts of Christian morality and the belief in the uniqueness of Jesus are being labeled as intolerant. Pray that believers may recognize and address the decline of Christianity in England's society. In England, government regulations make it increasingly difficult to minister in the public arena. Pray that Christian church leaders and their congregations may recover confidence in the gospel and proclaim a boldness and passion to share it, lovingly and unapologetically, with a majority who have little concept of its content.
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0: The Apostle Peter is about 70 years of age, and in about a year, Rome is going to burn, and the Christians are going to be blamed for it. He doesn't know that at the time he writes this first epistle, so he's writing to people who are already under persecution, but who are getting ready to really be persecuted. And so, in the first epistle of Peter and the fourth chapter, we come to our next paragraph, and the seventh verse, verses 7 through 11, Peter's thinking about what is happening as he sees what is happening in the Roman Empire. He thinks about his own age. He realizes that things are probably coming close to an end, and so he begins this part of his letter by saying in verse 7, "The end of all things is at hand. Therefore, be of sound judgment, sober spirit for the purpose of prayer. Above all, keep fervent in your love for one another, because love covers a multitude of sins. Be hospitable to one another without complaint, as each one has received a special gift employed in serving one another as good stewards of the manifold grace of God. Whoever speaks, let him speak as it were the utterances of God. And whoever serves, let him do so as by the strength which God supplies, so that in all things God may be glorified through Jesus Christ, to whom belongs the glory and dominion forever and ever. Amen." Now you sort of have to think about what stage Peter's writing from. Here he is at this point in his life, and he sees, for all practical purposes, persecution on the horizon. It's already begun, but he sees the dark clouds on the horizon. Knows that he doesn't have much time.

0: He can lose his life most any time. And so he's writing to these believers, but now he comes to say, the end of all things is at hand. Now, Paul would say that. And so somebody might ask, well, what in the world did he mean by it? I believe that the Apostle Paul and Peter and all those apostles expected the Lord Jesus Christ to come at any moment. I believe they lived with that vibrant, intense expectation that at any moment the Master could return. He told them he would. He told them about the things that they could expect before he came back. And so they lived with that burning in their heart. At any moment, the Savior could appear. Now, there are lots of folks who would like to make predictions about the coming of Jesus. And I want you to notice two or three things that our Lord said about that, beginning in Matthew 24. You recall in the 24th chapter and the 36th verse, he said, of that day and hour, no one knows, not even the angels of heaven, nor the Son, but the Father alone. And if you recall in Acts, when he is giving them some last minute instruction, in verse 6 of chapter 1, so when they had come together, they were asking him, saying, Lord, is it this time you're restoring the kingdom to Israel? Now, when he says restoring the kingdom to Israel and coming again and all of these things, sometimes they were confused about exactly what he was saying. And their idea is to restore the kingdom of Israel to its previous state of great power and wealth and control. And so he said to them, it's not for you to know the times or the epochs which the Father has fixed by his own authority. He says, you know, it's not for you to know those times. Then on the other hand, he said to the Pharisees on one occasion when he was talking with them in the 16th chapter of Matthew, turn there for just a moment, because he gave them a little warning. In fact, he admonished them and sort of reproved them about something. In the 16th chapter, the Pharisees and Sadducees came up testing him and asked him to show them a sign from heaven. But he answered and said to them, when it's evening, you say it will be fair weather, for the sky is red. And in the morning, there will be a storm today, for the sky is red and threatening. Do you know how to discern the appearance of the sky, but cannot discern the signs of the times? Now, while we are not to make predictions as to the time of the coming of Christ, we certainly are to be conscious of the signs of the coming of the Lord. Now, the signs given in the Bible for the coming of the Lord are signs that relate to his return and his destruction of all the wicked in the world. But what about the signs of his coming for the rapture of the church? So here's what I want you to see, and I'm not speaking tonight on the coming of Christ, but simply to say this. If these signs out here tell me that Jesus is coming and the rapture of the church is coming before this, whatever the signs are, friend, he's going to appear to all his believers before all that ever takes place. So when somebody says, they can predict the time. There's no way to predict the time. He said he didn't even know while he was here. Only the Father knew. The angels in heaven didn't know. That's a great secret. Only the Father knew while Jesus was here. So it's not for us to predict the time, but it is indeed our responsibility to be ready for his coming and likewise to be discerning enough to read the signs of the time. Now somebody would say, as Peter says, what about all these predictions about the coming of Jesus? People have been believing this for years and years and years. That's right. And it's getting closer all the time. But my friend, there are signs today that there have never been. Signs today that there have never been. And I'd like to just plow right into a bunch of them, but that's not the purpose of this particular passage. But when Peter says, the end of all things is at hand, I believe that Peter fully believed at his age in seeing the condition, the rotting condition of the Roman Empire, he believed that Jesus could come at any moment. So here's what he says. He says to these believers who are under persecution and are going to undergo great persecution, he says, there's some things you need to consider in these troublesome times, in these last days. And so he says, here's the attitude you ought to have, and here are the actions you ought to take. So I want to briefly just go through these. He says, first of all, the end of all things is at hand, therefore be of sound judgment and of sober spirit. Now, In the King James, I think it says it another way. But these are two different Greek words here. It says sound judgment, sober spirit, which in essence really means to keep calm in your spirit and have sound judgment. That is, don't get into a frenzy. Don't get become fearful. Don't start wringing your hands. Don't get anxious. He says, keep calm and a cool, clear head. He says, of sound judgment, not impulsive and not reacting. If somebody says, well, you know the signs of the times are that Jesus Christ is coming, we need to get ready. That's true, but you should remain this in this passage, these words here imply discipline, stability, a cool head, a clear mind, thinking wisely, sound judgment, not blown off track by every wind that blows and all the threats that come our way. He says one of the ways of preparing for these days is to be of sound judgment and sober spirit for, he says, the purpose of prayer. Now, you know, when you get in the big friends and you're upset and you're anxious and you're all stirred up, it's awfully difficult to get down quietly before God, isn't it? And yet getting down quietly before God will help you get rid of some of this frenzy and all of this nervousness and what's going to happen and all the uncertainties in life. He says sound mind, sober spirit, stable, not impulsive, clear-headed in your thinking, sound in your judgment, cool-headed. You don't get upset. Nobody's provoking you. You're not anxious and worried, he said, for the purpose of prayer. God's people need to be praying people. You know what makes folks pray? Sermons don't get people to pray, and I'm convinced of that. Oh, you may get stirred up for about a week. That doesn't make folks pray. Reading books don't make you pray. Sermons may give instruction, and books may give instruction. You know what motivates people to pray? Hot water. Brother, you get in hot water, you start praying. Amen? When things get tough, you start praying. When things really get difficult, nobody has to beg you to pray and plead with you to pray. You get busy praying. And what he's saying, he says, you know, keep your mind clear for prayer. And if I should say to you, you ought to pray every morning at a certain time, and you ought to do this, that, and the other, you'd listen to that. But you start praying when your troubles pile up high enough that you can no longer handle them. So the best motivation for praying is persecution, hardship, hard times, troubles and trials and heartaches and burdens. And what does that do? That drives us to praying. And what does praying do? Focuses our attention upon God. And God begins to work in our heart to clean us up and clean us out. We begin to get a whole new perspective. Our faith gets built. And then you wonder why you have a hard time. You know why we have a lot of hard time? We force God's hand. So what happens? We have a hard time, then we start praying, oh God, and God straightens out all the mess. Then what do? We go right back to prayerlessness. Now I just told you a biography, didn't I? That is exactly what happens to us. And that's why what motivates us to pray must not be the outside, but a relationship, a personal relationship to God. And so he's saying here that our minds must be clear. We must be stable, he says, for the purpose of prayer. And then look in verse 8. He says, above all, that is first and foremost, that he says, this is the priority. This is above everything else. Keep fervent in your love for one another because love covers a multitude of sins. Now, I want you to hold that and turn to 1 Corinthians chapter 13 for a moment. I'm not going to read this whole chapter, but I want to read one verse. And let's go, hold verse 13 now, and let's go back to what he says. He says, above all, keeping fervent in your love. You know why Peter said that? Because he knew that it was going to be very difficult for believers under persecution to love. It was going to be very easy for them to become angry and almost hostile toward their persecutors, if not hostile and angry and maybe bitter. He says, above all, keeping fervent in your love. Now, what does he mean when he says keeping fervent in our love? He means love that is willing to reach out, willing to stretch out, love that's willing to go the second mile, the fifth mile, and the tenth mile. Fervent in love means a love that is alive and it's glowing and it's asking, how can I express it? It's not a cooled off, subdued kind of love, but it's a vibrant love. It's a love that motivates. It's a love that stirs. And when you're in love, you are motivated. When you love someone, you're motivated. You're motivated to do something, do things for them. You're motivated to express that love because, you see, love is not a feeling. You say, oh, but love is a feeling. Well, love has feeling in it, but love, listen, love is a decision you and I make. We choose. You say, well, I fell in love. Well, maybe you did. If you just fell into it, you can fall out of it. Love is a decision that you made. You and I choose to love someone. And while love has many tentacles to it, has an overflow that does express itself in feelings and so forth, but love is a decision we make. And that's why you can love people who are very unlovable. If love is just a feeling you have, what happens? You're always responding to people who love you and who don't love you. So you love those who love you. Those who don't love you, you don't love them. But if love is a decision we make, and the feeling may have to follow. Now, I'm not saying that all love begins with a decision. You don't look at somebody you've never seen and say, I choose to love him. More than likely, when you got married or you are in love right now with somebody that you're not married to, something just happened and you just realize, hey, man, I've got feelings I've never had before. It may happen that way. But you see, that's a response to someone that you admire and someone whose response to you has sort of come on positive. But what about the folks who are not positive towards you? Can't stand you, don't like you, and don't want to be around you. Do you feel a lot of love for them? If you're going to love them, you're going to have to choose it. You're going to have to make a decision to love. So he says, above everything, with fervent love. He says, love that has life in it. Love that has spark in it. Love that's motivated. Love that's active, because true love is active. The word in Greek, I serve, has the same ending as the word I love. Because these words have Greek endings of action. If you say I love, you're going to be doing something. Something's going on. If you say I serve, you're going to be doing something. Something's going on. Now when he says love covers a multitude of sins, what in the world did he mean? In the 13th chapter of 1 Corinthians, you and I know that passage as a passage on love. But when he says loving fervently and covering a multitude of sins, which is a reference to a passage here in Proverbs that he's referring to primarily, Proverbs 10 verse 12. When he says love covers a multitude of sins, what in the world is he talking about? Well, notice he says in this passage, above all, keep fervent in your love for one another, because love covers a multitude of sins. Well, now, how can love cover sin? Notice he says, it's loving one another. All right, 1 Corinthians 13. You remember what he says about what love is. Then he says in verse 5, love does not act unbecomingly. It does not seek its own, is not provoked, does not take into account a wrong suffered, does not rejoice in unrighteousness, but rejoices with the truth. Bears all things, believes all things, hopes all things, endures all things. When he says love covers a multitude of sins, here's what he's saying. That you and I are to respond to other people in such a fashion that we make allowances. Listen, we make allowances for their mistakes. We make allowances for their sins toward us. We make allowances for the things they say and do against us. Now, a believer must be forgiving toward someone else because all of us live and walk in forgiveness. We live and walk in the forgiveness of God. We're never outside of the forgiveness of God once we step in at the cross in salvation. Always living in the forgiveness of God. Now, if God has forgiven me, past, present, and future, it becomes practical and real in my life as I confess my sin to Him. When I sin against God, does that mean that God is not going to forgive me? Oh, yes. But the enjoyment and the experience of the forgiveness is mine when I confess it. That is, though I am forgiven, between God and me, there's something not right until I confess that. Now, how can I hold anything against someone who has wronged me when God has forgiven me no matter what I've done? Now, when he says, your love covers a multitude of sins, that means when somebody wrongs you, you make allowance for it. You say, I know what they're going through, and I understand why they did that, and it's okay. It doesn't mean that they're right. Our love covering a multitude of sins does not deal with their relationship to God. They're going to have to deal with that, but it deals with my relationship to the person. And it deals with our relationship to God, that we're able to take rebuffing, we're able to take criticism and gossip and all the rest that goes with that and make allowance for it. That is, we're able to love them anyway and, as it were, to cover what they say. For example, do you expose everything wrong that you know about someone else? No. You make allowance for it. You say, well, you know, they're forgiven, God. So to some degree, all of us cover sins in other people's lives by not accusing them. And we all know things and we could say things about other people and we could come up with a lot of facts about somebody else's weaknesses and their sins. What good would that do? He says we're to be fervent in our love above everything else. He says because this kind of love covers a multitude of sins. That is, we're able to accept wrong or see wrong. And if God tells you to go to someone and give them some godly, loving admonition, that's one thing. But you're still covering their sin. It doesn't mean that you're covering it up. And our forgiveness and our kindness doesn't get them right with God. But as believers, there's some things we overlook. Now, you parents, for example, who have small children, if you corrected your child every single time they did something wrong, that child would have a nervous breakdown time they were 3 years of age. You overlook a lot of things. Now, you know it wasn't the best thing, it wasn't right. So, oh, I discipline my children at every point. Well, God help your children. Because remember, that's what they are. They're children and they're learning. They're learning. They make mistakes. They say things. They do things that are not right. Don't please you all the time. But a lot of that you overlook. You know they're growing up. He says as believers, we're to be fervent in our love. That is, our love is to be active. And active love will cover a multitude of sins. It just overlooks, doesn't accuse, doesn't try to expose, doesn't make the person look like less than they are, or even look like what they're doing. We pray for them. We love them. We ask God if He will use us to give us an opportunity to help that person. But we don't expose them before other people and gossip about them and talk about them. Love doesn't do that. Because you'll notice in 1 Corinthians chapter 13 what he says in this passage about the very nature of love. What does love do? He says love is patient, is kind, not jealous, doesn't brag, not arrogant, does not act unbecomingly, does not seek its own, not provoked, does not take into account a wrong suffered. You know what he's saying? Not chalking up somebody else's wrong. Next time they do that, that'll be number five. That builds anger, hostility, an unchristlike spirit. That's not covering up sin. That's not covering a multitude of sins. It's treating other people like God doesn't treat us. And he knows when persecution comes, it's going to be tough loving. So he says, above all, keeping fervent in your love for one another, because your love covers a multitude of sins. Then he says, be hospitable. That is a word in the Greek. It's two words, really. Phileo xenia. Phileo love. Xenia, which is stranger, which is to love strangers. That is hospitality. In those days, persecution had already set in. People oftentimes had to go without. Didn't have a place to live, didn't have a blanket at night, undergoing all kinds of loss in their persecution. He says, in these last days, keep a clear head, stable in your spirit, not impulsive, quickly reacting, given to prayer, loving in spite of what's going on around you, and reaching out to people who are in need and helping them. Then he says, as if to say, because, he says, now look, each one of you has received a special gift. Employ it in serving the Lord, serving one another, and therefore serving the Lord as good stewards of the manifold grace of God. All of us are equipped to do just what he's saying. We're equipped to have a sound mind because we have the Holy Spirit living within us. We're equipped to love the most unlovely people. We're equipped to pray and pray with power, seeing the results. We are equipped to be loving and hospitable toward other people. He says, you've received the gift. Therefore, he says, employ it in serving one another. So how in the world can you serve God? You can't send anything up there. There's nothing he needs. The only way you and I can serve God is by serving one another. And what Peter is saying here is in troublesome times, this is the spirit, this is the attitude, these are the actions that should prevail above everything else. And notice, they're all geared toward other people. The praying, the loving, the hospitality, and the serving is all geared toward other people. So his idea of preparing for the last days is not looking at oneself and say, how can I save my own hide? But rather, how can I be used of God to express godly love toward others? And then he says, now, some will do this by serving in different ways, and some by speaking. He says, whoever speaks, let him speak as it were the utterances of God. Whoever serves, let him do so as by the strength which God supplies, so that in all things, what? God is glorified through Jesus Christ, to whom belongs glory and dominion and power forever. He says, in these troublesome times when you're persecuted, and this is what we said in the very beginning, Peter's objective is to show them how to respond in difficult times in such a fashion, even their persecutors and their critics will be forced to face and look at the God whom they serve, because God will be glorified in those actions. Now, I want to ask you two or three questions. Is there somebody tonight whom you just feel you absolutely cannot love? You can't love them. You can't serve them. You can't show them any hospitality. That is, any kind of overture on your part of helpfulness to them. Anybody? Anybody you don't use? I'm not praying for him. You don't want to pray for them? You don't care to love them? Not going to show them any hospitable spirit? Sure don't want to serve them in any fashion. Is there anybody like that? So I just lay this on your heart tonight to ask yourself the question. Are we practicing these attitudes now? Are we waiting to have a great catastrophe? The reason Peter wrote this is he wrote it to people in persecution. The reason God inspired it to be written is not only for those folks, but also for us. Are you employing your gift to serve other people? Or is the truth, you're sort of apathetic about serving other people and you just rather come to church and sing and pray and give a little bit, but don't ask you to do anything that demands a commitment? I meet a lot of folks who are willing to come and pray and give and sing and listen, but who are not willing to commit themselves to serve other people and therefore glorify God. Not willing to make a commitment. You see, it's not convenient. It's just not convenient for me to serve the Lord. That's not a suggestion. He says, you've been gifted, therefore you have responsibility to serve God. In those days of persecution, but in these days here and now, we have an obligation. That's a command. We've been equipped. You know what the biggest problem is? You know, if you really love somebody, you can't do enough for them. When you love God, when you love Jesus Christ, and somebody asks you to serve Him, you're not going to count whether it's convenient or not. You're going to get busy. And so I wonder if you have been deceived by thinking, oh, yes, I love the Lord, but don't ask me to commit myself. My friend, you may like Him, and you may fear Him, and you may believe a lot about Him, but anybody who will not commit themselves to the Lord Jesus Christ to serve Him does not love Him. Love does not count the wrongs done to it, nor does it count the cost. It just acts. So I just want to leave you with a question. Do you really and truly love Jesus? Or do you just believe in Him? But do you love Him? I mean, fervently love him. I'll tell you what Jesus said, how you can know. By their fruits ye shall know. So tonight when you go home and you get on your knees or in the bed, you're praying. This is what I want you to do in your prayer. I want you to say, Jesus, I really love you. And see how it sounds to your spirit. Jesus, I really love you. See how that sounds to your spirit when you tell him that tonight. And if something doesn't sound just exactly right, maybe you ought to ask yourself, Lord Jesus, do I love you? I had to do that. I was up in the mountains praying, fasting and praying, and I told the Lord I loved him, and it was like I had marbles in my mouth. So I tried it again, and it sounded just about as wobbly as the first time. Then I'd ask myself the question, Lord, do I really love you? Am I serving you, believing you, trusting you, trying to obey you, but do I love you? You know what I found out? I found that I didn't love him nearly as much as I thought I did. And my friend, that was a shock to me. I enjoyed him. I loved what he asked me to do. But did I really love him? And so I can't answer that for anybody. I know I do tonight. Hallelujah. And I can say, Jesus, I love you, and I feel it from top to bottom. But when I said it that day on my knees praying, I'm here to tell you, it wasn't all that real. God got my attention. I want to ask you tonight, do you really love Jesus? Somebody says, I love him, but I can't give him a tithe. I love him, but I just don't have time to teach. I love him, but I can't, you know, I just can't come back once a month. I love him, but anytime you say, I love Jesus, but you can forget the first part of it. You believe in him. You want to obey him. But do you love him fervently? So I'm asking, when you go home tonight and you pray, I want you to say, Jesus, I love you. You may say it two or three times. Then ask yourself a real hard question. Jesus, do I really love you? Let me ask you a question. Suppose God says to you in your spirit tonight, no, you don't really love me. You have trusted me, and you believe in me, and you give to me, and you serve me, but you don't really love me. You love what I'm doing for you. You don't really love me. Let me ask you something. If God spoke to your spirit and told you that, what would you say? How would you respond if he said, you don't really love me? I want to tell you something. Before I go to bed tonight, I'm going to get on my face before God and ask God to remind every single one of you tonight, before you get in the bed and before you go to sleep, to pray that prayer. God, in Jesus' name, bring it to every single person's mind to say, Jesus, I love you. And if it doesn't come out right, I hope you'll have the courage to ask him, Lord, why not? Father, teach us how to distinguish between what is real and what only appears to be real, is my prayer. In Jesus' name, amen.
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2: In Egypt, the government is in a precarious position, undermined by the opposing forces of various Islamic factions, the silent majority, minority groups, and strident anti-government bloggers. Widespread corruption and issues of police violence strengthen the positions of both fundamental Islamists and government critics. Pray that corruption would be rooted out justice done, and fair laws passed and then carried out in the interests of the people. In Egypt, around 80% of the people are Muslims, and the country's legal system and state education programs remain largely opposed to Christianity. Most Christians in the country are Coptic Orthodox, and many who come to have personal faith in Jesus are converts from the Muslim background. Pray that the persecution of Christians will end, and that God will strengthen their faith as He continues to change hearts and lives in Egypt.
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0: One of the primary reasons that there is so much weakness in the church today, and oftentimes so much weakness in the life of individual believers, is because of our ignorance of the importance of the work of the Holy Spirit in our life as believers. You talk to somebody about Jesus and they'll tell you a few things. You talk to them about the Holy Spirit and it's if oftentimes, who is He? If I should give you a piece of paper today and say, will you write down on this piece of paper everything you know about the Holy Spirit? I wonder how much of you, or how many of you rather, could fill a whole page, half a page, third of a page. I mean what you really and truly know about the Holy Spirit. Well, the Bible says a great deal about the importance of the Holy Spirit in your life and my life as believers. And so I want us to look at that very idea today, the work of the Holy Spirit in the life of the believer. And I want you to turn, if you will, to Acts chapter 1. And let's look for just a moment at what is happening here. Jesus has shown Himself about 40 days to His followers, and now He's about ready to ascend. And listen to what He says. And gathering them together, He commanded them not to leave Jerusalem, but to wait for what the Father had promised, which He said, you heard from Me. For John baptized with water, but you shall be baptized with the Holy Spirit not many days from now. And so when they had come together, they were asking Him, saying, Lord, is it at this time You're restoring the kingdom to Israel? He said to them, it is not for you to know the times or epochs which the Father has fixed by His own authority. But you shall receive power when the Holy Spirit has come upon you, and you shall be My witnesses both in Jerusalem and in all Judea and Samaria and even to the remotest parts of the earth. And after He had said these things, He was lifted up while they were looking on, and a cloud received Him out of their sight. And as they were gazing intently into the sky while He was departing, behold, two men in white clothing stood before them. And they also said, men of Galilee, why do you stand looking into the sky? This Jesus who has been taken up from you into heaven will come in just the same way as you have watched Him go into heaven. To ignore the Holy Spirit in your life is to guarantee fruitlessness and a lack of real Christian experience when it comes to sharing your faith and making an impression and bearing a testimony that has weight among those about you. So what I would like to do is I would like for us to talk about the Holy Spirit. And I believe you will begin to see a difference in your life as you appropriate for yourself what is already true, but what most folks never even take time to think about. So I want to ask several questions about the Holy Spirit. And the first one is this, and that is, who is the Holy Spirit? If you should ask some people, because the King James Version calls Him the Holy Ghost, they have the idea that He's something out yonder somewhere, floating around in space, because they've heard something about the Holy Ghost. But what does the Bible say as to the identity of the Holy Spirit? Who is He? And the Bible says that the Holy Spirit is a person of the Trinity. And so I want you to look, if you will, in the first chapter of the Bible, Genesis chapter 1, and let's look, if you will, in verse 2. He says, "And the earth was formless and void, and darkness was over the surface of the deep, and the Spirit of God was moving over the surface of the water." So the Holy Spirit is involved in the creation of the world. Then in verse 26 he says, "Then God said, let us make man in our image, according to our likeness, and let them rule over the fish of the sea, over the birds of the sky, over the cattle and over all the earth, and over every creeping thing that creeps on the earth." Now when the Bible says, "Let us make man in our image," who is he referring to? God the Father, God the Son, God the Holy Spirit. And there are those, of course, who question the very idea of a Trinity. Yesterday, I happened to be sitting up in my study, and the doorbell rang, and I opened the door, and when I saw who was there, I said to them, in a very short, brief, five-minute sermon, I told them exactly what I believed about the Lord Jesus Christ before they could ask me who I was, greet me or anything else, and what I believed about the indwelling presence of the Holy Spirit, and said thank you. They looked at each other real funny and turned and walked off. Because I happen to know they do not believe the Holy Spirit is a person of the Trinity. They do not believe that He is divine, that God the Father, God the Son, God the Holy Spirit are one. So why should I waste my time trying to argue with people who do not believe the very basic fundamentals of Scripture? So the best thing to do is preach them a five-minute sermon, say good day, close the door, and don't waste your time. John chapter 14, listen to these verses. The 14th chapter of John, verse 16. "And I will ask the Father, and He will give you another helper, a comforter, that He may be with you forever. That is the Spirit of truth, whom the world cannot receive, because it does not behold Him or know Him. But you know Him, because He abides with you and will be in you." Now, when somebody says to you, "I don't believe in the Trinity," you're going to have to cut out of the Scriptures John chapter 14 in these verses, because now look. Verse 16, "And I will ask the Father." Who's doing the speaking? Jesus. He's going to ask whom? The Father. That's God the Father. "He will give you another helper," capital H or capital C for comforter, "which is the Holy Spirit, that He may be with you forever." That is, and He identifies Him, "the Spirit of truth, whom the world cannot receive because it does not behold Him or know Him, but you know Him because He abides with you and will be in you." Now, how in the world can you not believe in the Trinity when there it is all in those verses, Jesus speaking of the Father and the Holy Spirit? Who is the Holy Spirit? The Holy Spirit is a person of the Trinity. Now, I want you to learn about five things this morning. So let's start with number one. Who is the Holy Spirit? He is the person of the Trinity. The Bible says he is not only a person of the Trinity, but He's the promise of the Father. If you go back to Acts chapter 1 for a moment, and you'll notice what the Lord said. Verse 4, "And gathering them together, He commanded them not to leave Jerusalem, but to wait for what the Father had promised, which He said, 'You heard of from Me, John baptized with water, but you're going to be baptized with the Holy Spirit not many days hence.'" In the 24th chapter of Luke, again, another account, He says to them, having told His apostles that they must preach repentance and forgiveness of sin, He said to them, "Behold, I am sending forth the promise of My Father upon you." Now He says, "Therefore, sit down, wait in the city of Jerusalem until He comes," speaking of Pentecost. So according to the Scriptures, the Holy Spirit is, first of all, a person of the Trinity and the promise of the Father. Let's say it together. A person of the Trinity and the promise of the Father. He promised that He would send the Holy Spirit. We read those verses there in John 14. He says, "I will not leave you as orphans. I will not leave you as comfortless." But He says, rather, "I will come to you." And through the work of the Holy Spirit and the ministry of the Holy Spirit, the Lord Jesus Christ comes to indwell the life of the believer. And through the Holy Spirit, we live the Christian life and carry out the work that He's called us to do. So first of all, the Holy Spirit is the person of the Trinity and the promise of the Father. The second question is this. Why did He come? Why did the Father send the Holy Spirit? Why did Jesus ascend to the Father, sit at His right hand, and then send the Holy Spirit in return? Well, He sent Him for two reasons. First of all, His coming was essential to the work God has called us to do. Let's say it together. Essential to the work God has called us to do. One more time. Essential to the work God has called us to do. Now think about what that work is for a moment. That work is supernatural work. All of us have been commissioned by the Lord Jesus Christ to share our faith. That is, our responsibility is to share the gospel of Jesus Christ, to proclaim the truth. That is, to tell the people what Jesus Christ means to us, what He's done to us, what He's doing for us, and what the Word of God says about Him. So that is our work. That is the work of every single believer. That's supernatural work. When you confront somebody with the gospel of Jesus Christ, here's what's happening. The Spirit of God is speaking through you, taking the Word of God which you know, appointing to someone else, and the Spirit of God is taking that Word off the page, sending it into their thinking, into their mind, illuminating their minds to understand the truth, convicting them of their sin, convicting them that the death of Jesus Christ was for their forgiveness, and showing them how they could be saved, and granting them in that moment the gift of faith whereby they may receive the Lord Jesus Christ as their personal Savior. Apart from the Holy Spirit, nobody has ever been saved. And apart from the Holy Spirit, no one can be saved. And apart from the Holy Spirit, God does not work apart from the Holy Spirit. So that all of God's work is supernatural work. So how in the world could God call us and give us a commission to serve Him without giving us the Holy Spirit who would work in and through our life the supernatural work of God, which is exactly who He is, the supernatural person of the Trinity, even as God the Father and God the Son are supernatural persons. Now, His coming was essential to the work God has called us to do. I want you to notice something about the life of Jesus in Luke chapter 4 for a moment. In Luke chapter 4, the Lord Jesus has been baptized in the Jordan. And you remember the Bible says in the 22nd verse of the 3rd chapter, the Holy Spirit descended upon Him in bodily form like a dove, and a voice came out of heaven, Thou art My beloved Son, in Thee I am well pleased. And then chapter 4, verse 1, And Jesus, full of the Holy Spirit, returned from the Jordan and was led about by the Spirit in the wilderness. Then He's tempted. Following His temptation, verse 14 says, And Jesus returned to Galilee in the power of the Spirit, and news about Him spread through all the surrounding district. Then He comes to the temple to read from the scroll. And verse 18, what does He read? The Spirit of the Lord is upon Me, because He hath anointed Me to preach the gospel to the poor. Now think about this. If Jesus Christ, who was God in the flesh, was not ready to launch His ministry until His baptism and until the Spirit of God came upon Him, and until He was tempted in the wilderness and the Spirit of God began to work in His life, not that He had not always been there, He'd always been there, but there was an anointing, there was a preparation of 30 years before His ministry. And it's interesting about the emphasis of the Holy Spirit upon Him in His baptism. The Holy Spirit descends upon Him. The Spirit of God leads Him into the wilderness to be tempted. He comes back in the power of the Spirit, and He stands to read this proclamation. For the Spirit of the Lord is upon Me. Jesus began His ministry following an experience with the Holy Spirit. Now you would think that we would be wise enough to recognize that none of us are equipped to do the work that God has called us to do apart from the work of the Holy Spirit in our life. Essential to the work God has called us to do. Back to Luke chapter 24 and verse 49, just a moment. Jesus says in verse 47 that repentance for forgiveness of sins should be proclaimed in His name to all the nations, beginning from Jerusalem. He says, You're witnesses of these things. Then He says, And behold, I'm sending forth the promise of My Father upon you, but you are to stay. That is, sit tight, sit down, wait. Tarry ye in the city of Jerusalem until you be clothed with power from on high, until you be filled with the Holy Spirit. You would think if anybody would be equipped to serve the Lord, these men would be equipped to serve the Lord. But Jesus said to them, You're not ready. Even though you've seen Me heal, raise the dead, save and change the lives of many, you're not ready until you have a personal experience whereby the Holy Spirit comes upon you in a very special way. If you recall in John chapter 14, we read these scriptures a few moments ago, but notice what he said. He said, "The Spirit of truth, whom the world cannot receive because it does not behold him or know him, you know him because he abides with you, and he will be," future tense, "he will be in you," referring to Pentecost. "I will not leave you as orphans, I will come to you." So he said, "I'm leaving, but I'm going to send the comfort of the Holy Spirit. He'll be in you, he'll be with you, he will be upon you, he will abide with you forever." The Holy Spirit in your life and my life is essential to the work God has called us to do. How can we serve the Lord with supernatural work if we do it in the work of the flesh? Now, whether it is preaching the gospel, playing an instrument, or singing in the choir, teaching a Sunday school lesson, sharing your faith, being a godly mother, being a godly father, being a godly employee, it makes no matter what. You and I are to function. We are to live. We ought to express our gifts and our talents through the ministry of the Holy Spirit. You and I are not just natural beings. We are supernatural persons because we are indwelt by the supernatural presence of the Holy Spirit of God, who indwells every single believer. He came because it was essential to the work God has called us to do. And the truth is, you and I are in the midst of doing supernatural work. You say, "Well, I'm not a pastor." You don't have to be one. The truth is that because you're a believer and you're under commission by the Lord Jesus Christ to serve Him, everything you and I do in the name of Jesus is to be done through the power of the Holy Spirit. Otherwise, it's done in our own human talents and gifts and abilities, rather than through the spiritual gifts designated to us by the Holy Spirit, through whom the Holy Spirit works. That's why the church is so weak. Listen, there are enough gifted people in the average church to get on without God. That is, they can do some sort of religious work, some sort of religious ceremony. They can sing and speak and pray and do all kinds of things. And for all practical purposes, God wouldn't be within 1,000 miles. People are gifted and talented enough to do it. The only problem is it smells like death everywhere you turn. There's nothing of the power, the unction, the anointing of God. There's nothing of the presence of the Spirit of the living God in their lives. But they're going on with the ritual, going on doing something religious, but nothing of the power of God in their presence and in their midst. He says it is essential that the Holy Spirit came because it was essential to the work God had called them to do and He's called us to do. Now let's see how much you remember. If someone should ask you, who is the Holy Spirit, who is He? First of all, He is what? A person of the Trinity and promise of the Father. And first of all, it was essential for Him to come. What? It was essential what? For the work God has called us to do. Let's say it together. Essential to the work God has called us to do. And the second reason He came was essential to the life God has called us to live. Essential to the life God has called us to live. Now, it's very evident that Jesus could tell by His apostles. They could live the Christian life apart from the Holy Spirit. He had already seen them in action, denying Him, leaving Him. They had watched Him be crucified, rise from the dead, had seen Him off and on for 40 days, and yet He said to them, "You're not ready. You're not ready for the work that I've called you to do. You're not ready for the life that I've called you to live." That's why the Holy Spirit, He says, "I will not leave you as orphans. I will not leave you alone. I'm coming back. When I come back, I'm going to be in you, with you, and upon you." He says, "I will abide in you, and you will abide in me." Now, Jesus is seated at the Father's right hand today, making a session for us. So who is it that it's abiding in us? Jesus is abiding in us through the indwelling presence of the Holy Spirit, so that every single believer is indwelt by the Spirit of God. Why? Because God knows you and I can't live the Christian life. You share the gospel with somebody, and they say, "Well, I would, one of these days I plan on it. When I think I can live it, then I'm going to do it." Well, my friend, you tell him, "Hey, there's no way for you to live the Christian life. I can't live it. You can't live it. Nobody can live it." That's why He sent the Holy Spirit to live through us the life of the Lord Jesus Christ, because He knew we couldn't do it. This old flesh of ours is bent towards selfishness, self-centeredness, and all the rest. It is the indwelling presence of the Holy Spirit who lives the life of Jesus Christ through us as we yield to Him, surrender to Him, and allow Him to express through our physical body, our mind, our emotions, and our will, the very life of the Lord Jesus Christ Himself. That's what the Christian life is all about. Allowing the indwelling Holy Spirit to express through us, through our gifts and our talents and our life, the very life of the Lord Jesus Christ Himself. No way for us to live the life. If you'll turn to Galatians chapter 5, here's a good reason for explaining that. Listen to what he says in the 5th chapter. He says, now if you want to see what man can do, here's what man can do. Here's what man does. Verse 19. We commit immorality, impurity, sensuality, adultery, sorcery, enmity, strife, jealousies, outbursts of angers, disputes, dissension, factions, envying, drunkenness, and carousing. That's what man does. That's what the work of the flesh is. That's what we do apart from God. That's the natural life of the ungodly. But if you'll notice in verse 22, but the fruit of the Spirit is love, joy, peace, patience, kindness, goodness, faithfulness, gentleness, self-control. And all of us know that we cannot express the fruit of the Spirit apart from the presence of the Holy Spirit in our life. He says that's what the Spirit does now. You recall the incident when Jesus in the 15th chapter of John explained to them this in a different way. He says, I am the vine, you are the branches. He says, the branch abides in the vine, and the sap that runs in the vine runs in the branch. And from the branch there is the stem, and from the stem there are the grapes. What is the sap that's running in the vine but the Holy Spirit into the life of the believer and then producing the fruit? Believers don't produce the fruit of the Spirit. We bear what the Holy Spirit Himself produces. That is an expression of the life of Jesus, of love and joy and peace, and all that ninefold cluster of the fruit of the Spirit. That's not what we do. That's what He does through us. If you want to find out what we do, you look at the verses ahead of that. If you find out what the Spirit of God does, then you read those verses. But the fruit of the Spirit. So because the Lord Jesus Christ knew, we could never carry out the work God's called us to carry out. We can never live out the life He's called us to live out apart from the Holy Spirit. He sent Him as an essential part of the life of the believer. Now, He says, first of all, He's a person of the Trinity and a promise of the Father. His coming was essential to the work God has called us to do and essential to the life God has called us to live. Now, that's simple enough. But the question comes now, what is the work of the minister of the Holy Spirit in the life of the believer? We've alluded to that by saying that one of His ministries, His ultimate ministry, is to live through us the life of Christ. But it's interesting how many specific works that the Holy Spirit has to carry out in your life and mine. So I want you to jot them down. What does the Holy Spirit do in the life of the believer on a day-to-day basis? What did He do when you were saved? What is He doing today? He says, but you shall receive power after that the Holy Ghost has come upon you, and you shall be my witnesses. Now, as we go, essential to the work that God has called us to do, essential to the life that God has called us to live, what is this work of the Holy Spirit in your life and mine? Now, I want you to think about this. I'm going to list about 15 different works of the Holy Spirit. Now, these aren't works that the Holy Spirit does in somebody else's life. These are works the Holy Spirit intends to do in your life and my life on a daily basis. And isn't it strange that you and I would get up in the morning and take off to do whatever we're doing and never even give any thought to the minister of the Holy Spirit when so much of what goes on in our life is to be an expression of what He's doing? We know the verse that He'll never leave us nor forsake us, that He's the same yesterday and forever. But what about the presence of the Holy Spirit? He says you shall receive power, energy, divine energy, supernatural strength to go on, to bear up under. He says the work of the Holy Spirit is a supernatural work in your life and mine. What are those works? So I want you to jot them down, if you will. Beginning with the conviction of sin. It is the Holy Spirit who convicts us of sin. Now, many of these scriptures that relate to these works of the Holy Spirit, many of them are found in one book, the Gospel of John, in one section, 14, 15, and 16. And in the 16th chapter, He says that when He comes, He will convict the world of sin, righteousness, and judgment. That is, our sin, the righteousness of Christ that makes Him qualified to be the sacrificial atoning sacrifice for our sins. And then He says, convincing us and convicting us of judgment to come. That is, that we will face Him. So His first work is to convict us of sin. Apart from the Holy Spirit, there's no conviction of sin. Apart from the Holy Spirit, there is no salvation. Secondly, His second work is that having trusted the Lord Jesus Christ as our personal Savior, the Bible says that He baptizes us, but that He spiritually places us into Christ.

Again, number four, that we are sealed by the Holy Spirit of promise in Ephesians chapter 1. He says we have been sealed by the Holy Spirit of promise. And that is, who has been given to us as a pledge of our inheritance. That is, it's like God putting down earnest money. That is, this is His pledge that you and I are forever His. We have been sealed by the Holy Spirit. His indwelling presence is a sealing presence, which says that we are His forever, which is one of the reasons for believing in eternal security. It's not by my performance, but by the sealing power of the Holy Spirit when He comes to indwell us. Then, the Bible says, then, number five, that He teaches us. That is, it is His work to teach us. He says He will teach us all things and bring all things to our remembrance in the 14th chapter of John. He says He will teach us and bring all things. I will teach you all things and bring to your remembrance all that I said to you. Now, I know that He was saying that to His apostles, but the work of the Holy Spirit in your life and mine is also to teach us. My friend, you can't understand the Word of God apart from the teaching ministry of the Holy Spirit. Not a pastor, not an evangelist, not a Bible instructor, but apart from the Holy Spirit, there is no teaching. He's the one who does the teaching. Then, number six, He guides us. The 16th chapter says that He will guide us into all truth in verse 13. When He, the Spirit of truth, comes, He will guide you into all the truth. He'll not speak on His own initiative, but whatever He hears, He will speak. So He guides us. When you're not trying to make decisions in our life, who is it that guides us in the right direction to make the right decision? He says He will reveal, that is, He will illumine our minds to understand the truth. 1 Corinthians chapter 2. You'll recall Paul here is saying, this is how he understood the things that God had revealed. He says, for to us, God revealed them through the Spirit, for the Spirit searches all things, even the depths of God. Our understanding of Scripture, when you open the Word of God and you begin to read, why is it that God illumines your mind? How is it that you can understand some things? How is it that you can read chapter after chapter again and again and again, the same chapter? And every time you read it, you say, I learned something new every single time. Is that because of your mental abilities, or is it because the Spirit of God, who is committed to your spiritual growth, lifts one more veil off your eyes one more time in order for you to see a little bit deeper each time, because it is His ministry to grow us up. His is a teaching ministry. He's the one who reveals. He's the one who illumines our minds. He's the one who gives us understanding of the meaning of Scripture. That's why a lost person can pick up the Bible. And they'll read a passage and they'll say, you know, I read it, but I don't get anything out of it. You know why? Because I can't get anything out of it. It is the ministry of the Holy Spirit that illumines the mind and helps us to see the very meaning of these words. Then the Bible says another work of the Holy Spirit, number eight, is that He points us to Christ. He points us to Christ in John chapter 15. He is always always pointing us to the Lord Jesus Christ and never to Himself. You never see where we're to pray to the Holy Spirit. The Holy Spirit is always lifting us up, always glorifying the Lord Jesus Christ, which brings me to number nine, and that is one of the works of the Holy Spirit, and that is to glorify the Lord Jesus Christ. He says in the 16th chapter that He will glorify me. Then, number 10. That is, He comforts or He helps. He says in John 14 that He's giving us a comforter or a helper. The same Greek word, parakletos, one who walks by our side to minister to our needs when we are grieved or when we're in trouble, whatever the situation may be. So He's a comforter. He's a helper. Number 11, He's the one who bears the fruit through us. We read Galatians chapter 5 a few moments ago. It is the work and the ministry of the Holy Spirit to live through us. What? Love and joy and peace and patience, goodness, kindness, gentleness, faithfulness, self-control. This is all the ministry of the Holy Spirit in your life and my life. Then He says, number 12, that it is the Holy Spirit who equips us with our spiritual gifts. There are some folks who don't like their spiritual gift. They say, well, I don't like the gift of mercy. I want the gift of exhortation. I want the gift of prophecy. Well, you'll have to deal with the Holy Spirit about that. Because 1 Corinthians chapter 12 says in verse 7, but to each one is given the manifestation of the Spirit for the common good. And verse 11 says, but one and the same Spirit works all these things, distributing to each one individually just as He wills. That's capital H, that is the Holy Spirit, just as He wills. So it is the work of the Holy Spirit to decide which spiritual gift you're going to have.

0: and how you are to employ that gift. Now, because the Spirit of God knows exactly what God's called you to do, the Holy Spirit knows exactly how you and I are to spend and invest their lives, what would He naturally do but equip us with the gift or gifts that best suit God's plan for our life? So He has done that. You have been equipped already, having been saved by the grace of God, with all the gifts you need to fulfill the requirements God has for you to fulfill His will for your life. So if you say, oh, I couldn't do that. That is, if God called you to do something, He's already equipped you. Now, there may need to be some training, but as far as the spiritual gift, He's already done that. The Holy Spirit already made that decision ahead of time which gift you would have. Now, number 13, He reminds us in John chapter 14. You'll recall that He said He would teach all things and bring all things to our remembrance. But another verse on that light is Luke chapter 12, verse 12. And sometimes I have to quote this to myself. He says, the Holy Spirit will teach you in the same hour what you ought to say. Now think about that. The Holy Spirit will teach you in the same hour what you ought to say. What does that mean? It means when you come up to a situation, whether you're being persecuted or somebody asks you a question, or someone attacks your belief, whatever it might be, He says, you and I don't have to worry. The Spirit of God, because it is His supernatural work within us, He in that moment will tell you what to say. God knows that you and I couldn't be prepared for everything that everybody asks. So we have the indwelling presence of the supernatural power of God in the person of the Holy Spirit, who is there to teach us in that moment how we should respond to those who would attack our faith or those who are asking questions about how to be saved. So that's part of His work. Then, number 14, the Bible says He fills us in Ephesians chapter 5. You know that passage, and we're coming back to it in just a moment. He says, we are not to become indulgent in anything in life, but rather we are to be filled with the Holy Spirit. What He simply means by that is this. There comes a time in your life and my life where we reach a point in a point of surrender in our life and confession and repentance of our sins, that we allow the indwelling person of the Holy Spirit to assume full authority within our life, so that we at that moment begin to submit to His will, His ways, His works, and we are living in obedience to Him. The fullness of the Spirit is what God intends for every single believer. We are to walk in His fullness, not in the flesh, but in the fullness of the Holy Spirit. Then He says one of His works is to empower us. We saw in Acts chapter 1, verse 8. He says, but ye shall receive power after that the Holy Ghost has come upon you. What does He mean by that? Simply this. That the Spirit of God will give you physical energy when you need it, mental strength and energy when you need it, but most of all, He will give you divine authority as you carry out the work of God and the ministry which God has called you to. That is, we have the promise of not having to do what God has called us to do in our fleshly nature, but in the divine energy and the authority of God Himself. That's why believers have no reason to face the world with fear and trembling, but rather with absolute confidence and assurance that whatever God has called you to do, He has already equipped you and is indwelling you and willing to release His authoritative power in your life the moment you're willing to get involved in the life of ministry. He says He will empower us. And then He says, number 16, He anoints us in 1 John chapter 2 and verse 20. He says, you have an anointing from God. Now think about this. I've listed for you 16 specific works of the Holy Spirit in the life of the believer. Now, a few of these are once and for all. That is, He baptizes us into Christ Jesus once, indwells us once and for all, seals us once and for all, but then He is continuously teaching us and guiding us and filling us and empowering us and revealing, that is, illuminating our minds and anointing us. All of these works are the works the Spirit of God intends to do in your life and my life, day by day, moment by moment, so that He does not intend for us to attempt to serve Him or to live the Christian life apart from His ministry. Now, let me ask you a question. When you get up in the morning and you get dressed and you head out, Do you ever think about the Holy Spirit? Do you ever think about the fact that you're absolutely dependent upon Him to equip you today for whatever He's called you to do? Do you ever think about getting on your knees by the bed before you start the day and ask Him to fill you afresh and anew, and that you commit yourself, surrender yourself to Him afresh and anew this morning, so that all that you want to do through me today, I'm trusting you, Father, that through the Holy Spirit you have absolute and total reign in my life to do whatever you choose? Or do you get up and get dressed and take off? Why would God the Father and God the Son so design your life and my life as to send one of the persons of the Trinity? Listen, indwelling you is deity Himself. You have God indwelling you. Why would He go to such a design for the Christian life if you and I could get along without it and succeed in the Christian life or whatever He's called us to do? We can't. The reason we get defeated over and over and over and over and over again is because we do it in the flesh. We think because we did well yesterday, well, today I'm just going to drift. And sure enough, what happens? You drift right into a calamity. The Spirit of the living God is indwelling us in order that moment by moment, day by day, we have an assistant. We have a helper. He says we have a comforter. We have someone who is there to do for us what we cannot do. But I must be aware of that. I must rely upon Him, yield to Him, and allow Him to do it. And when we talk about being full of the Holy Spirit, how in the world is a person filled with the Holy Spirit? It begins with confession of sin and repentance of sin. There is a direct connection between purity and power. They go together. Where there is lack of purity, there is lack of power. You cannot force power with no purity. Now listen to me carefully. My friend, if you want to find out what God can really do in your life, if you want to understand what your potential is, whether you're singing in a choir, playing in an orchestra, teaching a Sunday school class, sharing your faith, whatever you're doing, if you want to find out what your real potential is, if you want to discover what God could really do in your life as a businessman, a husband, a wife, if you want to find out what God is capable of doing in the life of a person, then, my friend, if you will face up to your sin, repent of it, turn away from it, and tell God you are asking Him to fill you with the Holy Spirit, which means you are surrendering all rights and authority to yourself. You want Him to control you, to guide you, to lead you, to exercise His will in your life. And you're willing for Him to do that moment by moment, day by day. And when you falter, you're going to confess it and reclaim His fullness in that moment. You'll be absolutely amazed what God will do. Listen, there is enough potential in this place in any one given service that would amaze you. But listen, as long as you're holding on to sin, as long as you're grasping something God doesn't want you to have, let me ask you a question. What is it that you cherish in life more than you cherish to know God in His fullness? What is it that you cherish in life more than you cherish God's supernatural expression of His power in your life? Don't limit that to preachers and missionaries and musicians. That is available to every single believer. But you've got to be willing to open your hands. You've got to be willing to surrender. You've got to be willing to tell God, Lord, I take all my rights away. I lay them down before You. I want what You want, God, no matter whether I like it or not. I want You to have Your way in my life. What is it in your life you cherish more than you cherish the fullness of the Spirit of God and the maximum of your potential to the glory of God? What is it in life you cherish more than that? And I can tell you. I can't tell you what it is, but I can put my finger on it. Whatever in your life is standing between you and complete obedience to the Lord Jesus Christ, my friend, you cherish that more than you do God the Father, God the Son, God the Spirit. You cherish that more than you cherish God having His way in your life. You cherish that more than you want to know what God could possibly do in your life. You cherish that more than you cherish to know God in all of His fullness, in all of His power, in all the expression of who He is in your life. You cherish that more than you cherish to see what God could do in the lives of other people if you would commit your life to Him. What is your potential as a man or a woman? You don't know what that is. None of us know what our full potential is. But I want to ask you a simple question. Is what you're cherishing worth the price you're paying? Think about it. Just think about it. What in the world could God do in your life if you said, Lord, I wipe my hands of my own desires and my own will and my own pleasure, and I humble myself before You in the spirit of meekness and patience and total commitment to Your will. God, I want to see what You can do in my life. There's so many young people here today who have so much to offer for God. Some of you ought to be preaching the gospel on the mission field, teaching, serving, ministering, giving of your life, finding out what God can do in your life. Now, if I could make you do it, I would, but I can't. I just have a crying out in my spirit to say to you, please don't keep waiting. Please don't keep holding on. Lay it down. See what God will replace in your life. Father, I know that You would not so burden my heart this morning if You did not want to do a great work in this fellowship among these, Your people. I plead with You, Father, because that's all I know to do, is to plead with You that the Holy Spirit would send great conviction, deep, abiding, unavoidable, irresistible conviction into the hearts of Thy children. Your sons and daughters, these are Your people, God, and You love them, every one. And I know that it's Your heart's desire that each one of us come before You with empty hands and a pure heart, willing to receive and willing to yield and willing to give ourselves to You unreservedly. I pray for every person standing here. You've already surfaced sin in the lives of probably most people standing here. You've already shown them what's standing between them and the fullness of Your Spirit and the maximum of Your potential for their lives. God, I pray today in Jesus' name, let there be confession and repentance right here and now. And the surrender of that, whatever it is, dying to it at this very moment. And the willingness to say, Lord Jesus, here am I. I pray, Father, for somebody here who is unsaved. Help them to understand what a waste. Oh, God, to live all of their life apart from You, what a waste. Lord, You see the struggle going on in some people's lives when they look at what they're holding to and look at what You've promised, and what they're holding to seems to promise so much. Oh, God, help them to see they're being deceived by the devil. It promises much but offers and provides nothing. Give freedom today, Father. Give freedom today is my prayer. As this invitation begins, freedom to step out to say, yes, Lord, here am I. Now, Lord, I can't do Your work for you. You have to do it. And I thank You for what You're about to do in Jesus' name. Amen. And my friend, I don't know when I've been so burdened. But so many of you who genuinely have so much to offer, and you're holding on to something so insignificant. I want to beg of you in Jesus' name, let it go and see what God will do in your life.
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0: My friend, have you committed an unpardonable sin?
3: Do you awaken every morning with the ugly guilt of your past still hanging on you? And do you ask the question, how long will I have to live with the weight of my past guilt? And is your emotional system already taxed to the point that you're wondering how long you can keep living, having to bear the weight of the guilt of your past? In fact, are you finding yourself reaching the place in your life where you wonder how much longer you can keep going, having to bear the awesome guilt of your past, wondering if God will ever forgive you of your sin, probably thinking in your heart, how could God ever forgive me for what I've done? I've probably committed an unpardonable sin. Could that be your thinking today? It's the thinking of a lot of people. A lot of people who contemplate suicide because they think, I can't live much longer the way I'm going, wondering in their heart if there's any possibility of being forgiven, if they could ever be free again to live their life without all the guilt of their past. Well, my friend, if any of these questions happen to be yours, I've got good news for you, that there's a loving Heavenly Father who will forgive you of all your sin, no matter what you've done, how long you've done it. He's a loving, forgiving Heavenly Father. And if you will listen carefully and find a Bible, if there's one close by, and open it up to the scriptures that we're going to read, I believe if you're one of those persons carrying that awesome weight of guilt, waking up in the night thinking about your past, facing it every day, carrying it with you everywhere you go, every time you pray it comes up, I want to show you, my friend, you can be released of that if you're willing to do what God says do. It is my prayer today that you'll find freedom from all the guilt of your past. And so I want you to turn, if you will, to 1 Corinthians chapter 6. And in this chapter, the Apostle Paul is dealing with those whose lifestyle has been a lifestyle of awful, ugly sin. And you'll recall that Paul had a lot of trouble with those Corinthian Christians because even after they were saved, they found themselves struggling with the same old past, the same old sin. And in the 5th chapter, right before the 6th chapter, he's dealing with the problem of incest in the church. For he says, it's reported that there's immorality among you. And worse than that, he says that even the Gentiles, he says, someone has his father's wife. The first part of the 6th chapter, he's dealing with these Christians taking each other to court, losing their testimony because of the way they're acting in public. And then he says in verse 9 of the 16th chapter, of the 6th chapter, 1 Corinthians, verse 9, do you not know that the unrighteous shall not inherit the kingdom of God? Do not be deceived, neither fornicators, nor idolaters, nor adulterers, nor effeminate, nor homosexuals, nor thieves, nor the covetous, nor drunkards, nor revilers, nor swindlers shall inherit the kingdom of God. And such were some of you. But you were washed, but you were sanctified, but you were justified in the name of the Lord Jesus Christ and in the Spirit of our God. Now all of us know what sin is all about because all of us are guilty of having sinned against God. And in this list of sins that Paul mentions here, he's simply stating a number of sins. But the truth is, all of us are guilty of sin. And you and I quote this verse rather flippantly, for all have sinned and come short of the glory of God, oftentimes not thinking of what is involved in that word sin. The Bible says that all of us, like sheep, have gone astray to do our own thing. But somehow in our thinking, we have what we call little gray areas over here of sins, like a little bit of gossip, a little bit of misunderstanding, a little bit of dishonesty, a little bit of lying, whereas God doesn't see sin that way. Isn't it interesting what God mixed up in this passage? From homosexuality to stealing. Now, we wouldn't put those in the same category, probably. We would sort of settle sins out, and we would sort of make some over in the black area, some in the gray area, and so we would sort of distinguish between them. But it's interesting what he says in this passage, that those who commit these things will not inherit the kingdom of God. So what I want us to see is what he means by that, and then I want to deal with this whole question, Will God forgive every sin? And are there sins in your life for which you have not been forgiven that you can be, which God has forgiven you for, but you cannot forgive yourself? Now, in Psalm 51, I want you to notice there just for a moment. I want you to hold this psalm because I'm coming back to it in a minute. Because here David is very much aware of his sin, and I want you to notice the different words he uses to define it. In Psalm 51, he says in verse 1, blot out my transgressions, that is crossing the line of the law of God. Wash me thoroughly from mine iniquity. Cleanse me from my sin. He says, my sin is ever before me. And he says, speaks of his sin as this evil which is in the sight of God. David was very much aware of his own sinfulness. When we think of David's sin, we think primarily of his sin of adultery with Bathsheba. But he was a man who was aware of his sinfulness. Paul is bringing the Corinthian church here to be aware of their sinfulness and of what they're tolerating in their life. Now, God has placed in every single person an alarm system which we call the conscience. When you and I sin against God, let's say when the unbeliever sins against God, that person knows in his heart, in his mind, that something is wrong. God has given that person a conscience whereby when a violation of the truth is committed, the alarm goes off and there is a red flag goes up in their mind. They know that they have violated the truth of God. They have sinned against God. You don't have to tell a person who's unsaved when they sin. They know they're sinning against God. One thing for sure, if the conscience is ignored long enough, what happens is this. That person becomes dull in their sensitivity to their conscience. So after a while, they can sin against God. They don't feel what they felt the first time they committed that act. After a while, it isn't quite so alarming. And soon, there can come a time when they feel absolutely nothing in their sin. Now, my friend, that is one of the most dangerous positions a person can be in when the conscience, which is God's alarm system, has been so deadened that no longer can you hear the alarm that danger is ahead and ultimate destruction is ahead if you keep going in that direction. So you can deaden your conscience. Paul said to Timothy, speaking of those who had seared their conscience like a hot iron, they no longer sense that conviction. They never even hear the alarm go off anymore. And into their indulgence of sin, they continually disobey God. But what about the believer? The believer has a dual alarm system. Not only a natural conscience that God gives to us, but every single person who is a believer is now indwelt by the Holy Spirit. So that now we have the Spirit of God, not only to prick our conscience, but also to bear witness to our spirit that we have violated the law of God. And quickly he brings to our mind that we have sinned against the Lord himself. Remember David said in that 51st Psalm, he said, against thee and thee only have I sinned. The conscience makes a man aware that he's done wrong. But the Spirit of God goes a step beyond that and makes a man realize that he has sinned against his loving Father who has forgiven him of his sin and who has saved him. So that when you and I sin against God, one of the evidences of the fact that we are a believer is that we are smitten with conviction in our heart because of our sin against God, the God who has saved us. Now, what about a Christian's conscience? What about the Spirit of God? If a believer continually sins against God, sins against the Spirit and His warnings, something similar happens. First of all, there is this tremendous sense of sharp conviction. But then, because that conviction is ignored, after a while, even a believer does not feel the cut, the sharp prick of the Holy Spirit. And after a while, they're able to sin with less tension. They're able to sin with a less sense of guilt because Satan has helped them reason that after all, this isn't so bad. And not only that, after the last time they committed that sin, God didn't strike them dead. So God must not see that that sin is so bad after all, and everybody else has their weaknesses, and everybody commits sin, and after all, I'm eternally secure, and after all, God loves me and understands me just the way I am. And my friend, all of that reasoning may have truth in it, but that is Satan's perversion of the truth to motivate us to keep on sinning against God as if we were getting away with sin. So even when the believer sins until he cannot quite feel the sting he used to feel, in the life of the believer, there will never come a time, if you are saved by the grace of God and indwelt by the Spirit, that you will not sense something of conviction if the Spirit of God is within you, because you will never be able to fully silence the pricking power of the Holy Spirit, which is God's exercise of love to warn you of imminent danger and ultimate destruction of your life. Now, you can get to the place where you don't feel the sting quite as much, but you'll never be able to silence the Holy Spirit in your life. And my friend, if you do not sense the pricking of the Holy Spirit over sin, you may need to ask yourself the question, have you ever been saved by the grace of God, and are you truly indwelt by the Holy Spirit? This list of sins here, the nature of these, look if you will, what an ugly group of sins. Fornication, idolatry, adultery, effeminacy, homosexuality, stealing, coveting, drunkenness, reviling, swindling. Somebody says, well, isn't all sin just alike? Doesn't God hate all sin? He does. Doesn't He put it all in the same category? He does not. And in this same chapter is a good example of that. Move down, if you will, to verse 16. He's been talking about the physical body, talking about morality and immorality. Notice what he says in verse 16. Do you not know that the one who joins himself to a harlot, to a prostitute, is one body with her? For he says, the two will become one flesh. But the one who joins himself to the Lord is one spirit with him. Now notice verse 18. Flee, he says, run from immorality. Every other sin, not every sin, Every other sin that a man or a woman commits is outside the body. But the immoral man, a woman, commits sin against their own body. Do you not know that your body is a temple of the Holy Spirit, who is in you, whom you have from God, and that you are not your own? You have been bought with a price, therefore glorify God in your body. All sin doesn't fall in the same category. God isn't going to treat the sin of homosexuality, lesbianism, adultery, like he's going to deal with the sin of stealing or lying or cheating. It does not mean that there are less sins, but God doesn't deal with all sin the same. And in this group of sins, what he says is, do not be deceived. He says, because those who commit these things shall not inherit the kingdom of God. Now, I want you to notice what he's referring to here. He's not referring to a person who commits an act of sin because, for example, he says here, stealing. This does not mean that if a person steals one thing or two things or several things in their life, they're not going to inherit the kingdom of God. What he's referring to here is a lifestyle. It is a mindset. Now, a lifestyle, you say, where do you get that? Well, look, if you will, in verse 11, then we're coming back to it. He says, verse 11, and such were some of you. Speaking to the Christians there, those who are believers in the church at Corinth. Such were some of you. The word there were in the imperative tense means something that was going on in the past that is in a continuing basis. What he's referring to is a lifestyle. So this group of sins refers to those whose lifestyle. Now, a lifestyle is a pattern of behavior. Listen. A pattern of behavior resulting in a practice on a continuing basis or frequently, so that person's lifestyle is a lifestyle of prostitution, lifestyle of homosexuality, lifestyle of adultery or stealing or abusive speech or whatever it might be. It is their lifestyle. A person who has given themselves over to it. or a person who is continually committing the same sin over and over again and rationalizing away their sin because it's a mindset. That's the way they have decided to fulfill their desires. That's the way they have decided to gain their pleasure in life. And so they reason it away, or even if they're convicted by it. He says, and such were some of you. It is a lifestyle. And it says something about the nature of their heart. It is the root on the inside that's bearing this fruit. It does not mean that a person who commits an act of sin, or even a person who gets caught up in something like this for a season of time, it does not mean they're going to lose their inheritance. But I'm talking, my friend, to many of you, this is your lifestyle. Your lifestyle is a mindset that ignores God totally, and you are living in a lifestyle of sin whereby you have chosen by an act of your will to get your needs met, to live your life in this fashion, no matter what God thinks or anybody else. He says, the unrighteous shall not inherit the kingdom of God. Do not be deceived. He says, do not be misled. And again, here he uses the present imperative or the negative, which is used to indicate or to stop an action that's going on. He says, you Corinthians, you're being deceived. You're being misled. You're all confused if you think a person can live like that and still inherit the kingdom of God. He says, it's not so. So I want to ask you, my friend, are you convicted about your lifestyle? Is this characteristic of your life? Living in sin, disobeying God? Is that your mindset? That's the way you think. That's the way you act. That's the way you perform. That's your behavior. That's your conduct. Then, my friend, you need to ask yourself the question, have I ever been saved by the grace of God? Do I have a new spirit? Do I have a new nature? Has my heart ever been changed? Have I ever confronted the Lord God Almighty and asked Him to forgive me of my sin? Because if you have, you will not develop, nor will you tolerate, a mindset and a lifestyle of behavior characteristic of these sins that Paul mentions here in this 9th and 10th verse. Now, so there's no question about the fact that all of us have sinned against God, and all of us need to think twice before we point our finger at somebody else and talk about how awful their sin is. The issue here is not whether God will forgive sin or not, but that He will. And what I want you to understand is that God hates all sin. It makes no difference what the nature of it is. He hates it because of what it does to His children. He hates it in the life of the unbeliever, and He hates it in the life of the believer. He knows its destructive power, and He knows the deceitfulness of sin. Because most people who start out sinning against God think they have it under control and only intend to sin in this particular area a short period of time, and then at their own given choice, they intend to step out of it. But all of a sudden, they realize they're paralyzed. They're wrapped up in it. They're chained by it. And somehow there is no simple breaking away and walking out and stepping away. And how many people walk this aisle in a given year saying, I'm a homosexual, I'm guilty of adultery, I'm guilty of this, guilty of that. And they go on and on and on, things in their life, person after person, different areas of their life in which Satan has trapped them, bound them, and asking, can God forgive me? Is it possible for God to forgive me for breaking up someone else's home? Is it possible for God to forgive me for being a homosexual all these years? Is it possible for God to forgive me for walking the streets and prostituting the temple of God? Is it possible for God to forgive me for abusing my wife or my husband or my children? Is it possible? And on and on and on the story goes. Is it possible to be forgiven for these sins? And the answer is yes. God will forgive every sin. But you now need to understand how God forgives, because unless you understand how, you'll keep on carrying that same old load of guilt. You'll wake up tomorrow morning just like you awakened this morning. Same old ugly past staring you in your face. Get on your knees to pray, and there it is again. Wondering if you will ever be able to be released and freed. Until you understand how God forgives sin, you'll never be free. So how does He do that? God does not forgive sin based on my promise not to sin again. He does not forgive sin based on my promise that I will do better. He does not forgive me of my sin based on any exercise of better conduct. God forgives sin only on one basis. And I want you to turn to these verses as many times as you've read them. There are a number of verses. I want us to begin in Ephesians chapter 1. And in this first chapter, he says, in verse 7, in him that is in Christ, we have redemption. That is, God has purchased us through his blood the forgiveness of our trespasses, our violations of the scripture, according to the riches of his grace, so that our forgiveness is not based on our conduct or promise to do better. Our riches, or rather our forgiveness, is based on the shedding of the blood of Jesus Christ and the riches of God's unmerited, undeserved favor toward us. Then, for example, in Colossians chapter 3, look at there if you will. Colossians chapter 3. He says in chapter 3, verse 1, if then you have been raised up with Christ, keep seeking those things above where Christ is seated at the right hand of God. Set your mind on the things above, not on the things that are on earth. You have died and your life is hidden with Christ in God. When Christ, who is our life, is revealed, then you also will be revealed with him in glory. Now look in verse 5. Therefore, consider the members of your earthly body as dead to immorality, impurity, passion, evil desire, greed, which amounts to idolatry. All of these things are a part, listen, all of this, he says, is a part of idolatry, which we read a few moments ago. And he says, God has made it possible for us to be forgiven. And what happens is we have a new mindset. The mindset of the one who has a lifestyle is a mindset of sin. Now he says, we have the privilege of having a different mindset. But again, we go on to the blood of Jesus Christ. If you look in 1 Timothy, or rather 1 Peter chapter 1, you remember in verse 18, he says, we were not redeemed with perishable things, but what? Verse 19, with the precious blood of the Lamb, that is of the Lord Jesus Christ. And then in chapter 2, he says in verse 24, he himself bore our sins in his body on the cross. Now, the only way for any sin to be forgiven is this, that Jesus Christ, who came into the world and died at Calvary, shed his blood for your sin and my sin, so that our forgiveness is based on the death of Jesus Christ. Therefore, when I accept the Lord Jesus Christ as my personal Savior in confession of my sin, not only am I forgiven of my sin, but the Holy Spirit comes into my life. Therefore, I have a new spirit. Now I have a new mindset. Now I set my mind on the things of, that are above, on the things of God. Whereas before, in my own sinfulness and my own lifestyle, my mind was set on sinfulness, wickedness, disobedience, evil to get my needs met, and to fulfill my lustful desires. Now through the blood of the Lord Jesus Christ, my sin is forgiven. I have a new mindset. Now I'm thinking on the things above where Christ is seated at the Father's right hand. I have a whole different change of attitude. And what happened? Because of confession and repentance of sin, God not only forgave me of my sin, but he gave me a whole new perspective. And this is what I want you to see. It isn't a matter of just being forgiven, but you have a new mindset. Until a person realizes that forgiveness is not something we do, but something we receive as a result of Jesus Christ shedding his blood, dying on Calvary for our sins, there is no forgiveness. Here's what you'll do. You'll try to do better to merit forgiveness. You'll make God some promises and you say, God, I promise I'm not going to do it anymore. I know I've promised you that before, but I promise I'm not going to do it anymore, God. You'll mean it with all of your heart. You know what? It may last a week or 2 days or maybe 2 hours. You'll be right back at the same old sin. And here's the reason why. You need to be forgiven by the Lord God himself and have a new mindset. God gives you a new spirit and a whole new perspective on your thinking. No forgiveness apart from the blood of Jesus. All of my self-efforts are going to end in futility. Now, does God forgive every sin? Remember that first question I asked? Will he, or have you rather, have you for some time committed an unpardonable sin? Will he forgive every sin, or is there some sin in this list here for which there is some question as to whether God will forgive it or not? Well, I want you to notice something in verse 11. Having listed all of these sins, look in verse 11. And such were some of you, but you were washed, you were sanctified, you were justified in the name of the Lord Jesus Christ and the Spirit of God. He says, such were some of you, but. Therefore, he's talking to believers whose lifestyle, before they set their mind on the things of Christ, whose lifestyle was they had set their mind on the things of evil. So what is he saying in verse 11? Can and will God forgive any and every sin? And the answer is yes. You say, but now wait a minute. The Bible speaks of an unpardonable sin. So I want to explain that carefully so that you will not misunderstand, so that not only you can understand it, so you'll be free, but my friend, so that you can explain it to someone else, so you can be a catalyst in helping set them free. Turn, if you will, to Matthew chapter 12. Matthew chapter 12 deals with the unpardonable sin. Jesus had just healed a man who was demon-possessed and who was blind and dumb. And so Jesus healed him. The Pharisees said, while you're doing this by the power of Satan himself, old Beelzebul himself, and therefore they attributed to the devil the supernatural power that the Lord Jesus Christ was using to heal this man. Now, here's what I want you to see. This is an incident in time and in the life of Christ, whereby the Pharisees, who knew without a doubt that Jesus was who he said he was, they couldn't stand the thoughts of it because what was going to happen to them and their position as the leaders in Israel. All of the evidence said that this man Jesus is who he says he is. They could not deny his supernatural power. They saw him perform one unmistakable, undeniable miracle after the other. They knew that he was the Messiah. And so, in this given instant, knowing here is God now, here is God in the flesh standing before them, performing a miracle, and in spite of that, they attribute the very works of the Holy Spirit here, the works of the Lord Jesus Christ, to the devil himself. Now, there will not be an occasion like that now for the simple reason that Jesus is not here in physical form as he was then. Though he still carries on his supernatural work through his servants, we are his servants, but we are not him. So that there will never be a time just like that. So that today a person cannot commit the unpardonable sin, and here's the reason why. The grace of God involves all sin. And I want to distinguish between a hardened heart, or rather an unforgivable state, and an unforgivable sin. The sin that is unforgiven here, he attributes to these Pharisees. So you cannot commit the unpardonable sin. There are no sins unpardonable today. Now, when a person sins against God, the blood of Jesus Christ has atoned for all of that sin. But a person can sin against God today, and when they do, they grieve the Holy Spirit. They keep on sinning. They have to resist the Holy Spirit's conviction. They keep on sinning. They quench the Spirit, deny his very presence, absolutely refuse, until finally there is a hardening of the heart. We're talking about the unbeliever who continually resists and quenches the Spirit of God until there is a hardness of the heart. When a person has reached the stage of a hardened heart, the Spirit of God makes no impression. There is no desire for God, no song, no sermon. Nothing moves that person. Their heart has calcified to the gospel. That is, it is so hard to the things of God because over the years of time, and time is involved in the hardened heart, years of time of resisting and quenching and refusing and denying and ignoring the work of the Holy Spirit until finally there is no movement, no desire, no tendency whatsoever towards spiritual things, no hunger for God, no interest in the church, no belief in the Bible, no feelings about God, that person has reached the stage of a hardened heart. That's why, my friend, it is a dangerous thing to hear the gospel of Jesus Christ and to deny God his rightful place in your life. It is a dangerous thing to hear the gospel and ignore the Holy Spirit. It is a dangerous thing to hear the gospel of Jesus Christ and to quench the Spirit. Refuse God his rightful place in your life. To deny God his position of Savior, Lord, and life. To hear the gospel of Jesus Christ when you know that you're not going to respond, listen, you're better off not even listening than to hear more and more truth, to gain more and more knowledge, and then to deny God his place of leadership in your life. There is no unpardonable sin that can be committed today, but there is an unpardonable state. And what is the unpardonable state? The unpardonable state is that you deny the Lord Jesus Christ his place in your life and die in your sin. There is no forgiveness of sin on the other side of this life. So that you die without the Lord Jesus Christ, that is unpardonable. But it is unpardonable because you die in a state of unbelief. But you cannot commit a sin in this life for which God will not forgive you. For example, think of all of the offers of salvation. If thou shalt confess with thy mouth the Lord Jesus and believe in thine heart, God hath raised him from the dead, thou shalt be saved unless you've committed the unpardonable sin. Doesn't say that. Believe on the Lord Jesus Christ and thou shalt be saved unless you've committed the unpardonable sin. For God so loved the world that he gave his only begotten Son that whosoever believeth in him should not perish but have everlasting life unless he's committed the unpardonable sin. There is no exception clause in any of the offers of salvation. If anybody could commit the unpardonable sin today, God surely, through the apostles, would have warned men over and over and over again through these epistles, be careful lest you commit a sin for which you can never be forgiven. But it is not there because you cannot. Now let me clarify something. You, by resisting the work of the Holy Spirit in your life, can so resist God so long as an unbeliever that your heart can become so hardened, there is absolutely no desire for the things of God, and even God won't violate your own right. So you can die out of hardness, but that is a hardened heart as a result of time and denial and refusing God. There is an unforgivable state. When you die without Christ, on the other side of this life, there is no forgiveness. There is no unforgiven sin on this side of the grave. That is, if you call out to God, cry out to God, he will always answer. Does he not say, he that cometh to me, I will in no wise cast out. There is no such thing as a person crying out to God, desiring to be saved, wanting to confess their sins, desiring to repent of their sin, and absolutely God refused to save them. That's what he said he sent Jesus for, that you and I might be forgiven of our sin, that we might have life and have it more abundantly. So, here you are, you wake up every morning, the same old load of ugly guilt of your past, and you're asking the question, will God forgive me of my sin? It may be homosexuality. It may be adultery. You may have murdered somebody. You may be in prison and wondering, I'm going to be penalized by the state. Will God ever forgive me for taking someone else's life? Will God ever forgive me for breaking up someone else's home? Will God ever forgive me for all the sin and evil that I have caused of hurt to someone else? And the answer is, if you are willing to repent of your sins, if you're willing to ask God to forgive you of your sins, if you're willing to trust the Lord Jesus Christ as your personal Savior and acknowledge the fact that you cannot save yourself, you cannot forgive yourself, you desperately need him. And my friend, if you're willing to bow your heart before the Lord Jesus Christ in confession and repentance and receiving him, every single sin you have ever committed, God Almighty will forgive you, cleanse you, wash you, thoroughly purify you, give you a whole new mindset, and you will be released and liberated from all the guilt of your past, no matter what you've done. That's the grace of God. That is the power of the blood of the Lord Jesus Christ. Now listen to how Paul describes this process back again in 1 Corinthians chapter 6. He says, and such were some of you. And all of us who are believers need to be reminded of the fact, listen, Why is it that you're not a woman walking the streets, plying your trade, prostituting your body? The grace of God. Sir, why is it that you're not a homosexual? The grace of God. Why are you not a thief in prison? The grace of God. Why are you not guilty of murder? The grace of God. There's not a single one of us, not a one of us, who knows what we would do were it not for the grace of God having saved us out of our sins. So before you boast of how good you are, and before you look down your nose at somebody else and point your finger at someone else, only by the grace of a loving Heavenly Father have we been saved and by His grace delivered from only God knows what any one of us could have become were it not for His love. So that when you and I look at others who are in sin, whose lifestyle is absolutely and totally obnoxious to us and evil toward God, were it not for the grace of God, who knows who would not be there? And we should look upon them with compassion and love and say, were it not for the grace of God, there go I. And that pompous person who thinks that their self-righteousness is such that they would never stoop to things like that, I want to tell you, your pride may be worse than their sin. He says, watch out. Pride goes before destruction, before a great fall. Now, what does Paul say about the process? Look, if you will, in verse 11. He says, and such were some of you. Not all of them. He says, such were some of you. But you were washed. Something happened. Look, if you will, in Titus chapter 3, verse 5 for a moment. If you find Hebrews, just go back a couple of books there. Titus chapter 3, verse 5. Listen to what he says. He saved us. Oh, you need to get this. Verse 5. He saved us not on the basis of deeds which we have done in righteousness, but according to His mercy, according to His mercy, by the washing of regeneration and renewing of the Holy Spirit. What is that? That means by the power of the Holy Spirit, we were regenerated. That is, we were given a new life and a new mindset. Now we can set our mind on the things of God, on the things above. Why? We have been washed, thoroughly cleansed from our sin. It doesn't make any difference what you've done, how long you've done it. The blood of Jesus Christ will wash you clean of all your sins. That is the power of the blood of Jesus Christ. That's why we sing, what can wash away your sins? Nothing but the blood of Jesus Christ. What can make us whole again? Nothing but the blood of Jesus Christ. And those people who criticize the blood, criticize all the references to the blood in the Bible, I want to tell you, apart from the shedding of blood, the Bible says there is no forgiveness of sin. We praise God for His blood because that's where our forgiveness lies, in the blood of Christ. He says, first of all, what happens is, he says there's a washing that takes place. God cleanses us. That is, He regenerates us. He gives us a whole new life. Secondly, he says, you were sanctified. That means that having regenerated you, God set you apart. Think about this. Once you were saved, God, now having made you one of His children, sets you apart for Himself, unto Himself, for service unto Him, whereby He may be glorified in your life. That's why he says in that chapter, don't prostitute your body with someone else. Because here's what happens. Think about this. When a person commits immorality with someone else, they're committing immorality with the temple of the living God. That's why he says all of the sins fall into one category. This sin falls into another category entirely. You see, God thinks much more of us than we think of ourselves. These bodies are the temples of the Holy Spirit. And he says these bodies are sacred and holy and set apart. The total person set apart for God. So that when forgiveness comes, there is the regenerating process. That is, sins are forgiven, whole new life, whole new perspective, whole new mindset. He says we're set apart for God, and God, he says, justifies us. He declares by his own legal decree, you are no longer guilty. The penalty is no longer upon you. You are forever a child of God. You have been pardoned from all your sin, which is God's way of saying yes. It doesn't make any difference what a person's done and how long they've done it. The forgiveness of God is offered to every person who is willing to receive it. Now, here's the question. My friend, let's distinguish between two things. Do you want the load of guilt removed? Do you want the load of guilt removed? And that heavy, overwhelming sense of despair out of your life. So you'll feel better? Or do you really want to get right with God? You see, it's one thing to say, oh, God, take away my guilt. What about taking away your sin? What about forgiving you of your sin? What about releasing you and liberating you to serve the Lord God? What about releasing you and liberating you from all of that guilt and all the weight of that guilt so that you can now begin to live for the Lord Jesus Christ and serve Him? One of the reasons I have a problem with deathbed confessions is this. I've seen people in the hospital

God will forgive you of your sin no matter what you've done. But first of all, you've got to want to be forgiven. You've got to be willing to confess that sin. You've got to be willing to repent of it. That means, listen carefully, that means you're willing for God to change your mind about your lifestyle so that your previous lifestyle of living in sin and indulging yourself, a change of mind means a change of conduct, change of direction. Now I set my mind on the things of God, whereas before they were set on the things of evil. If you simply want your guilt released, and you want to feel better, and you don't want the wrath of God, and you don't want the self-condemnation you're feeling, but you don't want to love God, obey Him, and walk in Him, forget it. Because simply saying it and telling God, I repent of my sin, knowing in your heart there's no real remorse over the fact that you have sinned against God. Just because you've sinned against yourself and sinned against others, just simply saying, Lord, I'm sorry for what I've done, that's not repentance. True, genuine repentance means a change of mind. And a change of mind means a change of conduct and a change of performance. Doesn't mean you're going to be perfect. But there are a lot of people who get all excited in revival meetings and they hoop it up and they holler it. Down the aisle they come and they're crying and weeping and carrying on. I want to ask God to forgive me of my sins. I'm so ashamed of what I've done. No genuine repentance for sinning against Almighty God. And 2 weeks later they're back doing the same old thing. Genuine repentance does something to a man's spirit. It does something to his heart. It does something to his mind. There's a change of attitude, and that change of attitude, because he is indwelt by the power of the Holy Spirit, he or she has the power to do differently because God enables them to do so. Do you want to get rid of the guilt or you want to get rid of sin? You want to change your lifestyle? Do you want God's forgiveness and God's joy and God's happiness? Then, my friend, you must face your sin before God or He'll destroy you. Will He forgive you? He will forgive you. But not simply because you say, well, Lord, I just want to ask you to forgive me of my sin. 1 John 1:9, if we confess our sins, He's faithful and just to forgive us our sins and to cleanse us from all unrighteousness, as if we just toss that up to God. I want to tell you, look at this list of sins. And you can put all sin in that list. They're just different degrees of chastisement from God for the believer and different degrees of punishment and condemnation for the unbeliever. God calls for holy living, righteous living, obedient living. And being eternally secure does not give me any license to disobey God. And if I really and truly understand what true repentance is, I'm going to be smitten with conviction in my heart if I sin against God, no matter what it is. But if my repentance is false repentance, I'm going to be back doing the same old thing and explaining it away. Now, I want you to listen to this very carefully. When he says in this passage, do not be deceived, neither fornicators, adulterers, adulterers, effeminate, homosexuals, thieves, covetous, drunkards, revilers, swindlers shall inherit the kingdom of God. I want to make this very clear. That does not mean that because you're guilty of that, you can't go to heaven. If you're guilty of sinning against God, the ultimate sin that will take you to eternal separation from God is the sin of unbelief. Dying, having refused to acknowledge Jesus Christ as your Savior, that's what will take you to hell, brother. Refusing the death of Christ in your life. These sins are activities of a person who is in a state of unbelief. But they can also be the activities of a person who has received Jesus Christ as Savior. Now, one of the reasons that some of you are carrying so much weight is you're saying, that's what's bothering me. I was saved when I did that. Do you mean to tell me that God will still forgive me even after I got involved here and I was saved? And the answer is without question, yes, God will forgive you right now. And release you. Now, God will forgive you. You must be willing to forgive yourself. He will forgive you. You must be willing to forgive yourself. If you will confess it to Him, if you will tell Him that you want a change of mind, that you are genuinely repenting of your sins,

0: that you're accepting His Son, Jesus, as your personal Savior, you will be forgiven in a split second faster than you and I can time it. At that moment, the Holy Spirit comes into your life, and He's there to enable you to overcome, because now you have a new mind, a whole new perspective on life. You can be forgiven. If you're unsaved, to receive the Lord Jesus Christ as your Savior, step number one. God will clean your past, give you a new beginning. If you are a child of God, my friend, you need to confess it. You need to repent of it. You need to turn from it. You need to have a change of attitude, a change of mind about your sin. You know better, and you're still sinning against God. You say, well, suppose I don't. Then you can expect the very strong, chastising hand of Almighty God to come into your life. And then I want to give you one other warning. Even when you repent of your sin, it does not mean that all the consequences are going to evaporate. God is going to leave some of those consequences there to remind you, to teach you, to protect you. That's an act of love on His part. And you see, the very nature of sin has some consequences that go along with it, even after God has totally forgiven us and we're heaven bound. You really want to be free? You want to be set free of all that guilt you wake up with every day? You look back in your past, or you're looking at your present, and you're loaded with it. You weep over it. You're ashamed of it. Your self-image has been destroyed by your sin. Your self-esteem is in shambles because of the way you feel about yourself. You want release and hope and freedom and liberty. You want a new start, a new beginning. Will God forgive you? Right now. Right now. If you will pray this simple prayer with me and all of the folks in this fellowship, if you'll pray this prayer with me right now, God Almighty, based on everything He says in His Word, will forgive you of your sin, release you of the guilt, free you of the penalty, and you can begin life again, starting right now. If you're a believer and you're loaded with it, God will forgive you. I'm going to pray two simple short prayers. First of all, for the unbeliever, would you pray this prayer wherever you may be, my friend? You're about to be released from your sin. Heavenly Father, I confess my sins to You in all of their ugliness. I confess my rebellion against You. I do believe that Jesus Christ died on the cross for my sins. I am asking You to forgive me of my sins. By faith, I here and now receive Jesus Christ as my Savior. I surrender my life to You. I choose to follow You all the days of my life. I'm trusting the Holy Spirit to enable me to live a godly life. In Jesus' name. Now, my friend, you're a Christian. You have an awfully heavy load. Would you pray this prayer? Heavenly Father, I knew better, but I've sinned against You, and my sin is ugly in Thy sight. I believe that the death of Jesus atoned for my sin. I'm confessing my sin to You. I thank You for Your forgiveness. I repent of that sin. I change my mind about it. I choose by an act of faith to follow Jesus, to obey Him, I believe the Holy Spirit will enable me, beginning right now, to overcome every sin in my life. I'm trusting in His power to enable me to walk in victory. I know that I do not have to sin again against You. That You can change my lifestyle right now. That my life can be a life of obedience. In Jesus' name, amen.
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0: Somebody hurt you yesterday, a year ago, a lifetime ago. You didn't deserve it, and you can't forget it. The pain still remains in your heart, and the memory still lodged in your mind, still lodged there like concrete. It seems to be stuck. Somehow you can't get rid of it. And just when you think it's all over and gone and you've forgotten it, it keeps cropping up again. And there it is. You don't know what makes you remember it, but every time you think about it, there's something of pain that shoots through your emotion. When you remember how deeply you were hurt, how unjustly and unfairly you were treated. You didn't deserve that kind of treatment, but you got it. And while you'd like to think that you've forgotten it, somehow you can't seem to forget it. It's just lodged there. It's stuck in your mind and a part of your emotions. And not only that, you've allowed it to fester over the years, and so it's grown. And because you can't see it, you think, well, it's no longer there, but it's there. And every day it oozes out a little bit more poison in your life. Poisons your system physically, spiritually, mentally, and emotionally. It's there. There are many people who really believe in their heart that they have forgiven those old hurts, and those old past memories are gone with the years, that time has healed them all. But time does not heal unforgiven hurts. Deep, hurtful memories are not healed simply with time. They just sort of lay there, and they grow, and their venom keeps spewing out day after day after day. And there are many people who sit in church pews week after week who really are believers, who've been born again by the grace of God, but who have an unforgiving spirit because of old hurts, the old past unhealed memories that are still there, and somehow they've either not learned to deal with them, they're too painful to deal with, or they just rather avoid the issue. So I want to give you a little warning in the beginning of this message that it's not going to be easy. There are two ways to look at problems like this. One of them is you can keep on running from them, or you can be man enough, a woman enough to deal with them. But when you and I have to deal with old hurts and old past memories, it is painful. There's no Band-Aid, no little Mercurochrome that'll just polish it over and color it up and make it better. It has to be carved out. And nobody else can carve that out of your heart. It's something that you have to do for yourself as I have to do for my own. But I want to tell you, my friend, you'll never be free till you heal of those old past memories of hurts. And I want to show you today how you can be set free. Some of you, for the first time in your life, if you will listen carefully and intently, if you'll be wise enough to get yourself a pencil or a pen and a piece of paper, there's some things you need to jot down if you want to be free so you'll not forget them. You won't remember it all. So much of it you desperately need to remember so you can apply it to your life. And so the title of this message is Forgiving Hurts We Don't Deserve. Forgiving hurts we don't deserve. And if you'll turn to Ephesians chapter 4, and I want us to read two verses that have to do with this matter of our hurts, our unforgiving spirit, and our forgiveness. Paul says in verse 31, let all, Listen, let all bitterness, that is smoldering resentments, let all bitterness and wrath, violent outbreaks of our wrath and anger and clamor, outcries of passion and slander, be put away from you along with all malice, that is our intention or the desire to injure someone else, something we desire to do, we intend to do. That's what malice is. Then he says, and put all of that away, and then be kind to one another, tender-hearted, forgiving each other, just as God in Christ also has forgiven you. Now, all of us have been hurt. We're going to be hurt again. My friends, you can't live in this life and you can't love without being hurt. One of the risks you and I take in loving someone else is the risk that we're going to be hurt. If you don't love them and you don't care, hurt doesn't come very easy. But when you love someone with all of your heart, you are more susceptible to being hurt. And so all of us are going to be hurt. We can't avoid that. But the question is not how to avoid hurt, but how do I deal with the hurt that I feel? And so I want to give you two things out of the scripture, 2 points, if you'll jot them down. Several things in this passage that will be extremely helpful to you if you will write them down and if you will review them and test yourself in some of these areas. First of all, hurts we don't deserve often give rise or give birth to an unforgiving spirit. Hurts we don't deserve often give birth to an unforgiving spirit. Now listen to what Paul says in this 4th chapter. Look at these words. Let all bitterness and wrath and anger and clamor and slander be put away from you along with all malice. Are not these the expressions of hurt? When someone is hurt, they grow bitter, full of wrath and anger and clamor and slander and malice, wanting to do the other person wrong. Are these not the indications of an unforgiving spirit that a person has? And the very opposite of that, he says, is to be tenderhearted and kind and forgiving one another, even as Christ Jesus has forgiven us. So when you look at that list, could you detect any bitterness in your heart, wrath toward anyone, anger, any resentfulness, any malice? Is there anyone you'd like to get back at, take vengeance upon, repay, that you want to hurt just like you've been hurt? If there is, more than likely, you have an unforgiving spirit. And so this hurt that you and I experience can often give birth to an unforgiving spirit. Now let's examine this matter of hurt for just a moment. When you and I think about hurts, I'm talking primarily about those emotional hurts that we experience. And hurt really begins in our heart when you and I suffer pain. That is, hurt begins when you and I suffer pain, which we consider so deep and so unfair that we cannot forget. Somehow we just can't forget it. That's where hurt really begins. When we suffer pain unfairly, unjustly, we say, so deeply, so intensely, somehow we can't forget it. That's where hurt begins. But unless hurt is dealt with, it progresses to something else. Because you see, it doesn't just stay there. If I don't deal with my hurts and the past memories or the memories that those hurts will immediately bring to birth, I'm going to have a problem. Because you see, unless hurt is dealt with, it progresses into hate. Now, if I should ask you today, is there anyone you hate? More than likely you'd say, hate? Why, surely I don't hate anybody. Oh, I dislike a few folks. Some people I sort of detest. Some folks I don't want to be around. I'd like to avoid. Hope I never see them again. But me, hate? No way could I ever hate someone. But my friends, sometimes we're deceived. Because we think that a person, in order to hate, must be somebody who's willing to kill somebody before we hate. But that's not true. There are degrees of hate. And when we talk about hurt and hate, we might ask ourselves the question, do we really and truly just hurt, or is it possible for us to hate someone? So I want to give you 3 little points, if you'll jot them down, how you can test to see if your hurt has developed into a matter of hate toward someone else. First of all, if you hate someone, you cannot shake the memory. You cannot shake the memory of how much they have hurt you. If you hate someone, you cannot shake the memory of how much they have hurt you. Secondly, if you hate them, you cannot wish them well. You just can't. There's something inside of you that's frozen. You cannot wish them well. And thirdly, if you really and truly hate them, your hurt has moved into hate, somehow you want them to hurt the same way you hurt. You want them to feel the same hurt that you have felt. You want them to suffer as much as possible the same degree that you have suffered. So that you see, you cannot just allow yourself to be hurt and say, well, it'll go away. Because unless it is dealt with promptly and properly, it's going to develop into hatred. And hatred says, I cannot forget the way I was hurt. I cannot wish you well. And the truth is, I want you to hurt. I want you to suffer. I want you to feel just what I felt. Now, you and I know that that kind of attitude can be nothing but disastrous. That it's out of keeping with the child of God. It's out of keeping with who we are, what we believe. And you and I know that that kind of attitude can only poison our whole system. It poisons us in every area of our life. Hurt moving into hatred. Now, there are two kinds or two degrees of hatred. One is passive and one is aggressive. Passive hatred says, I don't like him. I don't want to be around him. I want to avoid him. That person is obnoxious to me. You say, that doesn't sound very passive. Well, it's active, but it is passive. Whereas aggressive hatred is looking for ways to retaliate. Aggressive hatred is looking for some way to take out our vengeance, to repay the other person, to cause them to hurt just as deeply as we hurt, and we look for ways to bring that about in their life. Now let me ask you a question. You ever hated anybody? Oh, at first you said, hate? Not I. But deep down inside, have you ever really wanted to retaliate? You wanted somebody to hurt just like you hurt? You couldn't wish them well. In fact, no way in the world could you forget the way they have hurt you. My friend, there are a lot of people who sit in church pews Sunday after Sunday full of hatred. Oh, they wouldn't take somebody else's life, but full of hatred, bitterness, resentment flowing all over them. Leave the church, go to job the next morning, looking for ways to retaliate for the person who hurt them, kept them from getting a promotion. You mean you expect for me to love that person after all they've done to me? It's not what I expect. It's what God says ought to take place. And so hatred simmers, and it just sort of seethes within us. And unless it is dealt with as a hurt, it begins to be hatred. And hatred begins to paralyze and freeze us out. And hatred begins to numb us and make us insensitive. It has all kinds of effects upon us. An unforgiving spirit is the fruit of hurts undealt with that moves into hatred. Now, let's examine this matter of an unforgiving spirit a moment. And what we want to ask first of all is, what causes that? Well, you say, well, I'll tell you exactly what causes me to have an unforgiving spirit. And that is, if they had not hurt me the way they hurt me, I would not have an unforgiving spirit. I want you to listen carefully. Nobody has the power to make you have an unforgiving spirit. The hurts that you and I feel may be the seedbed that grows into hurts, into hatreds, into an unforgiving spirit. But an unforgiving spirit is what you and I choose. That's how I choose to respond to the person who hurt me, by being unforgiving. That person can't make me feel the way I feel. Nobody can make you feel unforgiving. Nobody can make you feel hatred. You and I respond to our hurts. And if we don't respond properly, we will have an unforgiving spirit. So an unforgiving spirit is an attitude that I choose as a result of responding in the wrong way, in the wrong manner, to someone who has hurt me deeply, treated me unfairly, treated me unjustly, sent something into my life that I feel that I did not deserve. And so what happens is, we want to blame someone else. And so this is our escape. Well, God, if they hadn't done it, I wouldn't have felt this way. And Lord, I know that you understand why I feel what I feel. No, he doesn't. Oh, let's put it this way. He understands, but he is not in agreement with it. Jesus Christ will never agree with your unforgiving spirit. You know why? Because the day you received the Lord Jesus Christ as your personal Savior, you said to him in that day, I do believe that you have taken all of my sin, past, present, and future, upon your shoulders on the cross. I do believe that you are dying, and in your dying, you are paying the penalty for all of my sin, therefore setting me free from the penalty of my sin. The day you received Jesus Christ as your Savior, you forfeited all of your rights, my friend, to hold hatred against anybody, to have an unforgiving spirit toward anyone, because how can you and I be unforgiving toward anyone else when Jesus Christ is so absolutely forgiving toward us? You and I have wronged the Lord Jesus Christ in ways nobody has ever wronged us. You think about the years and years, my friends, you've lived in unbelief, denying him his rightful place in your life. When you have ignored him for years in your life, you have rebelled against his will, you have doubted his word. You have committed all kinds of evil, all kinds of iniquity. You've transgressed his law. You've denied any interest in him whatsoever. You've refused his rightful place in your life. My friend, has anybody ever done all of that to you? You and I have sinned against God in ways that no one can ever sin against us. And therefore, how can you and I ever deliberately defend an unforgiving spirit when God has forgiven us for so much? There is no way. And so all of our excuses about our unforgiving spirit, all of our defenses, all of our explanations to God, and all of our continuous reminding him of how we've been hurt, how painful it has been, the awesome memories of these things, none of these impress God. Because all the Father's going to say to you, when you tell him how deeply you've been hurt, he's going to say to you, look at the cross. And when you see his son blooded up with spikes in his hands, blooded up with a javelin in his side, blooded up with a crown of thorns upon his head, and the blood dripping in his eyes, down his cheek, down his body, down that old wooden Roman cross, how in the world can you and I ever say, but God, I have a right to be unforgiving toward this person? Not really. You see, the cross strips us of all of our rights to hold an unforgiving spirit. We have no rights to do it. If God the Father is that willing to forgive us, how can we withhold forgiveness towards someone else? So when you and I hold an unforgiving spirit towards someone else, we're simply destroying ourselves. There is a very, very slow burn that goes on when you and I have an unforgiving spirit. It goes on sometimes for years, but it goes on. Because you see, an unforgiving spirit is not something that just goes on with no side effects. It has many effects. What do you suppose the reasons are that you and I have an unforgiving spirit? Is it because of the degree to which someone has hurt us? Not really. There are three primary reasons you and I are unforgiving toward others. Number one is our pride. Well, if you just knew what they had done to me, so what? Look what we did to Jesus at the cross. First of all is our pride. We don't want to confess and admit that we are not capable of forgiving someone else of what they've done to us. And so oftentimes our pride will keep the slow burn on. Our pride will keep heaping pressure upon our nervous system. So first of all is pride. Secondly, selfishness. We want it our way. And that is, we think they've wronged us and we think they need to correct that, and on we go. I, and our own selfish, self-centered spirit waiting for somebody else to change, waiting for something else to happen in their life. And what happens? The burn keeps going. And then thirdly, there is ignorance. Some people do not understand what happens when hurt develops into hatred and unforgiving spirit develops. And so there it is. They don't know how to handle it. They don't know how to respond to hurts and these old memories the way they should. And so therefore, they suffer even as those who know better. Now, what are the consequences of an unforgiving spirit? Some people feel like there are no consequences. They say, well, you know, I have an unforgiving spirit, but I don't see that anything has happened in my life, and therefore, There's nothing wrong. And my friends, you have an unforgiving spirit. Deep down inside of you, there's seething this bitter, resentful animosity and anger and hostility towards somebody in your past. Maybe yesterday, maybe a week ago, maybe a month ago, maybe a year ago, maybe a lifetime ago, and it's there. You say, well, it's not there any longer because time has healed it. Time doesn't heal it. What's one of the consequences of an unforgiving spirit? The first consequence is this: emotional bondage. A person who is unforgiving will find themselves wrapped up in anger, incarcerated by their own hostility, dammed up on the inside by pent-up emotions they cannot express because they're so angry and unforgiving, and the memories of their past hurts. Those memories keep replaying in their mind. It's like daily at some point during the day, they punch the button and the tape goes on. And sometimes that person will experience something and think, why did I do that? Why do I feel this way when this happens in my life? Why do I react toward people like that the way I do? They won't understand what's going on. And what's going on is those emotional hurts of the past are still there lingering, and they have them caught and bound. You see, an unforgiving spirit will freeze you out. Freeze out your capacity to relate to other people. Freeze out your capacity to love someone else. Freeze out your capacity to be loved, to receive love from someone else. A fellow came to see me one day, about 2 or 3 months ago maybe a little longer than that. He's a servant of the Lord, a great servant of God, very skilled, very gifted. Came in and sat down and shared with me something that happened in his past, how he came to the point of taking his life. And just at the last moment, God intervened in a beautiful way by a friend and saved him. And so he said to me, you know, how God had blessed him and how grateful he was for what God had done. So he and I shared for a little while. And toward the end of the conversation, I walked over and I put my arms around him and hugged him real tight and told him I loved him. And my friend, it was just like I hugged that old front wooden pew. There was nothing. He was like a dead piece of wood. He didn't respond. There was nothing there. And I loosed him and I shoved him away a little bit and I said, you're not free. You can't even hug me back. There is no emotion. I said, you're still frozen by something back there that you've talked about. A memory that you have lodged in your mind and it's settled in like concrete. It's still there. You've not been freed. Your life has been saved, but you've not been freed. You're paralyzed. You're frozen out. You're hung up. You're dammed up. Nothing's flowing. You can't even hug a friend back who loves you and who's compassionately listened to you and shared my heart with you and poured out my life to you. There's nothing in return. Big old tears came down his cheek. He said, I can't. I wish I could, but I can't. He said, I wish I could just reach out and hug you, but I can't. Here's an adult man. I can't hug you. I can't feel what you're feeling. He wasn't being unkind. He was telling the truth. He couldn't. My friend, that's why you can't afford to let your hurts become an unforgiving spirit. You can't afford the damage to your life and the damage to those about you. So first of all, there is emotional bondage. We just can't feel. We just can't be. We just can't do. Secondly, it damages our relationships to others because, you see, an unforgiving spirit spills over on everybody. Spills over in your family, the people you work with, your friends. At times in your life, they have to walk around you because of your attitude. If you meet certain people or certain situations arise, you just explode with criticism. And so it damages our relationships, and therefore it damages you and your relationships on your job, among your friends, and of course, living with somebody with an unforgiving spirit. Living with a person with an unforgiving spirit. There is no way to receive. You see, a person with an unforgiving spirit can't receive it. Therefore, they can't give it. And therefore there's frustration. Therefore there's anxiety. Therefore there's guilt. And therefore there is what? There is fighting back and blaring out and expressions of inner frustrations and anxiety even that person does not understand. You can't afford to have an unforgiving spirit. Thirdly, it damages your relationship with the Lord. Imagine coming to the Lord Jesus and saying, "Now, Lord, I just want to thank you for your forgiveness to me, and I'm coming to you and asking you to forgive me for my mistake today, for my sin today." You know what happens? When a person with an unforgiving spirit comes to the Lord, I'll tell you exactly what happens. That old memory and that old hurt and that old unforgiving spirit, that person keeps coming up. There's no way, my friend, to have an unforgiving spirit and be able to get down before the Lord and pray without the Spirit of God bringing that person up. Because you see, it is a memory lodged in the mind. It is a hurt that is painful. You feel it. You may try to suppress it. You may try to deny it, but it's there. And there's no way to have a right relationship with the Lord Jesus Christ while you have an unforgiving, hurtful, hateful spirit towards someone else. You cannot. You can reason all you want to, read the Bible every single day, pray all you choose, listen to 1,000 sermons. It's not going to do any good. It won't do any good until you're willing to deal with the hurt. And what happens is our emotions get damaged, our relationships get damaged, and our relationship to the Lord is damaged. Doesn't mean that you're less saved. You're just miserable. And things don't work out in your service to God. Listen, do you think God can unctionize and empower and anoint a person with an unforgiving spirit? There is no way. The Spirit of God can never anoint unforgiveness, bitterness, resentfulness, hatred, and animosity and hostility. He cannot. And this is the reason some people won't serve God. They say, "Well, I don't know how." That's not the reason. "I don't have the gift." That's not the issue. "I don't have the time." That's not true. There's something deep down inside of them. When they say they can't, what they mean is they can't for all these frivolous reasons. The truth is they really can't do it effectively until they're willing to deal with past memories of old hurts that are still lodged there, and the poison of which is affecting every facet of their life. Which leads me to the next point. Not only does it damage our relationship to the Lord, our emotions, our relationships to others, but it damages us physically. My friend, either it's going to hit you in the upper section of your head, your neck, or your upper shoulders, or it's going to hit you in your chest, or it's going to hit you in the lower regions. But bitterness and resentment and hostility and unforgiving spirit, it's going to come out. You see, what happens is you put an overload on your nervous system. And you and I were not built to carry anger, hostility, bitterness, resentment, and guilt. It's going to come out sooner or later. You're going to blow a fuse in some fashion. And one of these days, you're going to have a volcanic eruption. Not just out of your mouth, but in your body, there's going to be an outlet. That is, there's going to be a fuse burn, and there's going to be an explosion. There's going to be an eruption somewhere in the physical body of that unforgiving spirit. It's going to come out somehow. You can go to the doctor and he'll tell you there's not a thing wrong with you. And you say, but something's wrong. Or what's wrong? The truth is, it's in your mind. You say, "Well, it's just in my mind." Friend, everything in your mind gets down into every other part of your body sooner or later, because it is from your mind that all the messages to all the other organs of your body, that's where they get their message. If you start saying, "I feel sick." If I were to walk up to you and I said to you, "Man, you look sick. You're looking terrible. In fact, you look white in the face." I guarantee you, if a person will believe that for about 60 seconds, their feelings about themselves will change, because the mind, having received the message, sends the message out, "You are sick." The mind has more effect over the body than you and I give it credit for. Now, that's good, because that's the way God made the body. But I'm telling you, an unforgiving spirit is going to make you sick ultimately. It's going to get you physically, ultimately. That's God's ultimate way of finally getting your attention if you won't deal with it any other way. And some people even then refuse to deal with bitterness and resentment, hostility and unforgiving spirit because it's too painful to deal with. These old hurts can give rise to an unforgiving spirit unless we deal with them. Now, the second thing I want you to jot down is this. The hurts we don't deserve can be healed through forgiveness. The hurts we don't deserve can be healed through forgiveness. Now, we talk about healing hurts and healing old past memories. What are we talking about? So let's first of all clear up some confusion what forgiveness is not. Forgiveness is not justifying someone else's wrongful act towards you whereby you were hurt. Well, after all, I understand where they came from, and I guess if I'd have grown up the same way they did, then I'd understand. So, no problem. That's not forgiveness. Secondly, it is not excusing someone's wrongs toward you. You say, well, everybody makes mistakes, and they probably did not realize what they'd done. You know what? When you are hurt, deeply hurt, excusing, that's not forgiveness. And justification and excusing does not deal with an unforgiving spirit. Then there's the whole idea of denying it. Well, you know, I really was not hurt. It's just something I felt for a moment. Yes, you were. Deeply hurt. Painfully hurt. Excruciatingly, painfully, you were hurt. Don't deny that, my friend, because you see, to deny it is only to push it down. Ultimately, it's coming out in some other form. So to deny that you've been hurt, that's not forgiveness, but some people think it is. And then the idea that someone says, well, I accept the person just the way they are, so they're forgiven. No, that's not true. I can accept a person for being mean, ornery, ugly, ungodly, and absolutely wicked. That may be the way they are. That doesn't mean I forgive them. Then somebody says, well, but you have to tolerate everything in life. Toleration isn't forgiveness. Toleration says, I've been hurt, deeply hurt, and I guess I'm going to put up with it. That's not forgiveness. And then another point of confusion is this, that somebody says, well, I believe that time heals everything. My friend, time doesn't heal everything. Time does not heal old past hurts. Time does not heal old past memories unless they're dealt with because they're just lodged there. And every once in a while, something comes along and you ask yourself again the question, why do I react that way? Why do I feel what I feel? Why am I responding this way? I'll tell you why. It is the poison of a lodged memory of an old hurt that keeps seeping through the system, bringing it back. Different situations, different circumstances, there they are. And you cannot escape it by trying to justify it, tolerate it, excuse it, explain it away. That's not the way you deal with old hurts, old past memories. So let me ask you a question. Is it not true already, since we began this sermon, that for some of you, all of a sudden you had that twitch of pain, something that happened a long time ago between you and your parents, your father, your mother? Maybe you were abused by your father. And all of a sudden when I said past memories of old hurts, it just sort of rose to the surface within you. The fellow who fired you when you were doing the best job you could possibly do, all of a sudden his face came to your mind. That professor who gave you an F, kept you from graduating, deep down inside, you've never been able to forgive him for that. That old past hurt. Then you were a kid. You may have been fat or you may have been very skinny. And you were embarrassed and the kids laughed at you. And they joked about you. And they hee-hawed about you. They made fun of you. You say, well, that's when I was a kid. That's right. But my friend, have you ever dealt with that? Is that not a past memory? That's, you say, well, you know, you just forget some things. Some things, yes. But you see, some things affect some people different ways. And whereas one person may be able to genuinely laugh off such a little thing as the criticism of a friend, But when your father says to you, you'll never amount to anything, and your mother says to you, you were a mistake and you have been a burden to this family all of your life, I'll be glad when you're gone. My friend, you don't brush that off. You don't just suppress that and get away with it. You don't just deny that ever happened. It's there. One day your father walks out on the little league field and he says, son, right in front of all of your fellow players, why did you miss that ball? I told you not to strike it. And won't you ever get it through your thick head how to play ball? Right in front of his friends. Anybody but his daddy. You think a kid just says, well, nothing to that. Lodged in his memory. My friend, lodged in all of our memories, old past hurts that are going to stay there, oozing out their poison, affecting our life until we deal with them. Until we're willing to have the courage to confront them. And that is painful. You may laugh. You may smile. You may dress well. Sit well, drive well, live well. But I want to tell you something. Until you deal with old past memories of old past hurts, no amount of faking anybody else out is ever going to work, because you have to live with yourself. You can't ever run from you. You'll never be free. There'll always be something that's like, it's sort of like it has a tight grip on you. You can't express what you feel, and you look at somebody else and you think, my, I wish I could feel like they feel. I wish I could have that kind of joy, and I wish I could be free like that. Deep down inside, you want to be. You cry out to God, God, set me free. And then the painful memory of those old past hurts come, and you shove them back down because you just can't face them. You just can't deal with something that hurts. There is no amount of physical pain that will equal emotional pain. Having to dredge up the past, that's why this message is very difficult for you to listen to. Because you see, you don't want to hear this, and I understand that. You don't want me to raise up old past ugly memories of old past hurts and experiences in your life that you'd like to have forgotten. You don't like that. I understand that. I'm not here for you to like. I'm here to be a shepherd. And shepherds have to deal with what they have to deal with, and old past hurts and ugly memories, painful memories of the past, we have to deal with if we're going to be free. So how do you deal with them? How do you deal with them? So let me explain two things. First of all, we're talking about dealing with the hurts of those who are still around. You may see that person every day. It may be somebody who's hurt you deeply, who does not even realize that they hurt you. It may be someone who hurt you deeply, who did not intend to do it, but the hurt is just as deep. Or a little bit more difficult situation, it may be someone who lives 3,000 miles away and you probably never see them again except by some odd coincidence or God sends them across your way. And so they're not there. And then even more difficult is the father or mother who's passed away. How are you going to forgive your parents who've passed away? How are you going to forgive a friend who's passed away, who hurt you deeply? Killed in an automobile accident. He's gone. You can't ask him. You can't deal with it. So that's why the process is like this, and I want to show you how to deal with all those past hurts, no matter who they are, where they are, how long ago they've been, and who it is. Now, let me give you two cautions. There are times, depending upon who it is and the circumstance, that you and I should not ever go to someone and say to them, you hurt me deeply, here's what you did to me, and I forgive you. That's not the way to do it. Secondly, you never want to go to your parents who did their best, they thought, who may have made some tragic mistakes raising you. You could never go to them and say, I want to tell you how you hurt me, how you absolutely destroyed my self-image as a 16-year-old girl. You should never do that. In other words, our dealings with our unforgiving spirit should never bring hurt to someone else. So how are we going to do it? The best way to do it is to take two chairs. One of them for the other person, and one of them for you. And so what you want to do with that person is you want to sit the other person in the other chair. And what you want to do is to carry on a conversation with the other person. They're not there. They may not ever be able to be there. They may be gone. And here's how you want to do it. You call them by name. Let's say it's John. John, I want to explain to you how you hurt me. You hurt me deeply one day when you embarrassed me in front of all of my friends. I felt like somebody had stripped me. You made a joke of me. You destroyed my self-image. You hurt me deeply. You hurt me so badly that all of these years, over these past months, I've hurt. I've suffered pain. And in the process of dealing with that person, you tell them everything you feel, exactly how you feel. If you feel like crying, cry. If you feel like kicking that person, then kick the chair. In other words, you get out of your system whatever it takes. There's no point in you sitting there saying, "Now, John," because that's not the way you feel. You feel hurt. You have hurts of old past memories that are hurting, that are painful. A young lady may say to her father, "Dad, when I was 12 years of age, you abused me. You made me take off my clothes. You embarrassed me. You humiliated me. You hurt me. I've never gotten over it. I've never been able to relate to other men like. And I hate it, I hate it, I hate it, I hate it, and I hate you." But Dad, by the grace of God, He's made it possible for me to forgive you. And so today I release you from the bondage. I release you from the debt of embarrassing me and abusing me and hurting me when I was a little girl. I don't hold it against you any longer. I free you today. And I'm grateful that God has freed me. And I thank Him that He is healing these damaged emotions that I have. And now I'm free. Whatever you need to confess, whatever you need to say, say it all. And then walk away remembering. When you walk away, if you meant what you said, and you thanked God for healing your damaged emotions and freeing you, you're free. Now you may not feel all that freedom instantly, but you're going to begin to feel it. You're going to begin to sense a freedom that you had not felt before. God is going to be work in your life in a way that you have not felt Him work before. He's going to show you. He'll help you to be able to say what needs to be said. It may be that you'll have to go back and say, "That's number one. Now, I want to talk to my boss." You may have to do that for 4, 5, 6, or 10 people. But my friend, I want to tell you something. That process will work. Because it's the way God makes it possible for us to heal our old damaged emotions. Now, when we talk about forgiving someone, there are three things involved. First of all, there is the hurt or the injury. That's part of it. There's the debt. That is the debt the other person owes us. There's the cancellation of that debt. So when you say to that person, "First of all, here is what you have done to me," and you explain that, then you must cancel the debt. That's an act of your will. I choose to forgive you for, and state clearly in your own mind and audibly what you're forgiving that person for, and then say to them audibly and clearly, "I release you from that debt. I release you from that debt." That is, you no longer hold it against them. Because now you can be free. When you see you hold something against someone else, you're bound by your own unforgiving spirit. Now there are four results. When you and I forgive someone else, jot these down. When you and I are able to forgive someone else, genuinely forgive them, here's what happens. First of all, the memory of your past hurts begin to be healed. There is an instantaneous beginning to that healing. The moment you're able to say, I release you, I free you, I hold it against you no more, then first of all, there is the beginning of the healing of those old memories. Secondly, you begin to see that other person in a different light. No longer as your enemy, no longer as someone who has hurt you. You see them now as a forgiven person. Your whole attitude toward that person is different. Thirdly, you begin to experience freedom. The guilt and the weight of an unforgiving spirit, and my friend, it's far heavier than you think it is, and I'll tell you why you don't know. If you've carried it long enough, you have forgotten what freedom feels like. And if you carry a weight long enough, it becomes such a part of your life and your thinking and your lifestyle, you don't know when you're free, when you're not. You think you're free. But my friend, when you're able to lay down the burden, when you're able to lay down the bondage of an unforgiving spirit, you're going to begin to understand what freedom is. You're going to be able to understand what love is for the first time in your life. You're going to be able to experience a sense of freedom and joy that you've wondered about all of your life. And then there's a fourth thing that may happen. Not necessarily, but it can happen. And that's this. There may be a coming together between you and that person. Now, there are times when this will not happen. Of course, if that person's gone on to meet the Lord, is one way that they could not come back. Secondly, that person may have moved 3,000 miles away. You don't have any idea where they are. And thirdly, it may have been in one of those painful experiences of a divorce. And that person's remarried, and they can never come back the way they were. And so, whereas you may speak to that person on the phone once in a while, or you may see them occasionally, there can never be that coming together as it could be if it were you and a friend or some other situation. So that can't always be true, but it can be true sometimes, that coming back together again. Now, you and I have two choices about our hurts and our unforgiving spirit. You and I can hang on to our unforgiving spirit and nurse it, and let its poison keep on having its subtle effect in our life. We can let the old memories remain lodged like concrete. We can continue fighting off these hurts. Or you can choose to get yourself two chairs and sit down in one of them and the other person in the other chair. And my friend, do you know who gets freed in this whole situation? While you're releasing that person in your mind, the person who gets freed is you. Now, I know it's painful. You say, but I just don't think I need to drag up the old past. Let me tell you something. You don't have to drag it up. It's already there, poisoning you every day. It's not a matter of dragging it up. It is a matter of confronting it like a man, like a mature man, a mature woman, facing up to what is there. Dealing with what is there, not what may be there, but what is there. Dealing with it, confessing it, repenting of it. But that's not enough until you release the other person, till you forgive the other person seated in that chair. Until you're able to do it, it's going to hang on. It's going to keep you dammed up. It's going to affect you physically, spiritually, emotionally, mentally, and my friend, tell me this, why go through life cheating yourself out of joy and peace and happiness and freedom and liberty? And listen, one of life's greatest gifts from God, listen carefully, why go through life never being able to fully love somebody else? You don't know what you're missing. Fully love someone else. Completely give yourself to someone else. No reservations. In total trust. Risking all that love offers. Totally giving yourself to someone else. And then being able to be fully loved. Fully loved. With all the feeling and all the joy and all the fullness. and all the contentment and all the inexpressible joy that comes by being fully loved by someone else. You mean you want to go through life and miss that? I'm telling you, you don't really want that. Can you tell me any old hurt that's worth holding on to cheat you out of the wonderful love, sir, of a wonderful

0: So, my friends, you have two choices. You can hang on to your hurts, or you can give them up and be free, truly free, like you've never felt freedom before in all of your life. Two simple chairs, an honest and open you, confessing, forgiving, canceling the debt, freeing the other person, you become free for the first time in your life. Some of you seated right here, I've done everything but call your name. And you know that. You see, it's not I. It's the Lord Jesus Christ loving you, prodding you, surfacing in your life something that's painful and difficult. You can respond in one of two ways. You can make a commitment for the next few moments to deal with this, not next week, but today, before the sun goes down today, dealing with it today, two chairs in your bedroom with the door locked privately, carefully, quietly, somewhere by yourself, seating all the people who've hurt you in that chair, freeing them all, and going to bed tonight lighter than you have ever felt in all of your life. It's a choice. Wonderful, awesome, painful choice you have to make. And it is my prayer today that you'll make a commitment that you are going to be free. Father, I know that your Spirit has broken through some old crust, surfaced some awfully painful emotions. Confronted your children with some things in their lives they've been trying to forget for years and would rather have not heard about again this morning. But I thank you for your love that you don't always give us what we want. You give us what we need. And some of the things we need the most are the most painful. Some of the things that demand the most from us and of us are the most difficult for us to face. Father, you know that I understand that it's painful. And I do understand compassionately those who are hurting this very moment. Those who are suffering the pain of old past memories yet to be dealt with. I pray, Father, in Jesus' name today, there may be a deliberate, willful choice on the part of each person here to deal with those hurts that have developed into hatreds, an unforgiving spirit, once and for all, that they might be free. I pray for those who've never trusted the Lord Jesus Christ as their personal Savior, that they might recognize that step number one, being forgiven of their own sin. And then forgiving those who've hurt them. And Lord, you know there may be some that we'll need to go to straighten out some things with the other person, carefully, lovingly, tenderly, assuming our responsibility. Give grace and wisdom to do that. And Father, as this invitation is given, may many who felt the prick of your Spirit, but a prick of love, where they stand, humbly submit themselves in this very moment and pray this simple prayer. Lord Jesus, today I will release all those who have hurt me. I will forgive. I will be free. Thank you for what you're going to do, Father, is my prayer in Jesus' name. Amen.
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2: Today's scripture reading is 2 Corinthians chapter 2, verses 14 through 17. But thanks be to God, who always leads us in triumph in Christ, and manifests through us the sweet aroma of the knowledge of Him in every place. For we are a fragrance of Christ to God, among those who are being saved and among those who are perishing. To the one, an aroma from death to death. To the other, an aroma from life to life. And who is adequate for these things? For we are not like many, peddling the word of God, but as from sincerity. But as from God, we speak in Christ in the sight of God.
1: At some point, we all face feelings of inadequacy. In today's passage, Paul asks a question that expresses this common struggle. Who is adequate for these things? Even this great apostle understood what it means to feel insufficient. Have you ever sensed God calling you to serve Him in a way that pushed you outside your comfort zone? Perhaps you hesitated because you didn't feel qualified. If so, you may have missed an opportunity to see the Lord work powerfully through your weakness. Feeling inadequate isn't sin, it's being honest about our limitations. However, using inadequacy as an excuse to avoid obedience is another matter. When the Lord challenges you beyond your abilities, you face a choice. Will you focus on Christ and move forward in faith, or focus on yourself and withdraw in defeat? God would never ask you to do something without empowering you to accomplish it. He doesn't require perfection, just obedience. Each step of faithfulness is a victory, and you'll discover what the psalmist knew. Come and see the works of God, who is awesome in His deeds.
3: With a message from God's Word, here's Charles Stanley.
4: In order to experience full forgiveness, I must be forgiven on three levels. Number one, I must be able to experience God's forgiveness. Secondly, I must be able to experience forgiving others. And thirdly, I must be able to experience the forgiving of myself. And that's probably the most difficult area of forgiveness, forgiving ourselves for wrongs that we've done either toward others, toward God, or toward ourselves. Now, when we think about forgiving others, we think, well, yes, Lord, I can do that. God's forgiveness, yes, I do believe that God is forgiving me, but somehow there's something in our thinking that when it comes to being able to forgive ourselves, we find it much more difficult than we want to admit. How can I forgive myself for what I've done, even though I know God has forgiven me? Well, that's the title of this message, The Challenge of Forgiving Ourselves. And I want to separate in the very beginning two categories of people. First of all, that category of persons who has, because of the oppression of someone else, has participated in some form of sin, some form of wrongdoing, which was not their choice. They were forced to be a part of that, taken advantage of, and did not initiate it. And let me give you an example of that, because this is where a lot of people are. There are many women today who go to counselors who say, when I was a teenage girl, or before my teenage years, my father abused me sexually. And somehow over all these years, now that I'm 30 or 40 or whatever it might be, I've never been able to talk about that. I've never been able to deal with it. And I feel so guilty for being a part of that. And so often, those women take responsibility, accuse themselves, condemn themselves, and feel extremely guilty, and punish themselves year after year for being a part of that which they did not initiate. They were oppressed by their fathers, taken advantage of by their dads, and forced into an act that they were totally opposed to, but because of their age, their immaturity, didn't know how to respond. But even after years have gone by, they still condemn themselves for being a part of that. And oftentimes, consider themselves the ones who were the most guilty and the cause of the whole act, which is a false sense of guilt. It's not true guilt because it's not real. It feels real, and it's just as devastating upon them as if they had been the initiators or were guilty. So there's a false sense of guilt that we suffer, and as a result, the pain and the suffering of those bad memories keep lingering on. And the ability to be able to forgive, to be forgiven by God, and then forgive the person who was responsible, yes, but somehow we can't forgive ourselves. So I'm not talking primarily about the person who is suffering from a false sense of guilt, which, my friend, that is not true guilt. That is a satanic trap. It is a satanic deception. And if more than likely you look back, if you happen to be a party to that, you say, but oh, if I had done so and so. And what happens as the years go by, our configuration in our minds of what really happened gets distorted, and we are prone to heap more guilt upon ourselves, assume responsibility which was really not ours. And so I want to say to those who are suffering from that, you thank God that He's forgiven you. You do not have to feel guilty about that anymore, and you can choose to release yourself from that guilt. And I want to pray today that as you listen to this message, God will free you up. Then there's that other category of people. All the rest of us who have sinned against God, sinned against ourselves, sinned against others, wronged other people. And we still feel guilty for what we've done, what we've said, how we've acted, and how we've responded. And so what we want to do is to deal with this whole matter of the challenge of forgiving ourselves when we have wronged someone else, sinned against God, and maybe nobody knows it but God and yourself, or our sins against ourselves. And the first thing I would like to do is to consider the reasons we find it difficult to forgive ourselves. If you recall in the 51st Psalm, when David was writing after his commitment of sin against Bathsheba, and this 51st Psalm begins with his cry to God to be gracious to him according to his greatness, to wash him thoroughly, cleanse him. He admitted, confessed, repented of his sins. He cried out to God to purify him, wash him, make him hear joy, hide his face, God's face from his sins, blot out his iniquities. Then he says in verse 10, Lord, create in me a clean heart, O God, and renew a steadfast spirit within me. Do not cast me away from thy presence, and do not take thy Holy Spirit from me. Restore to me the joy of thy salvation. Sustain me with a willing spirit. Then I will teach transgressors thy ways, and sinners will be converted to thee. And I believe in that passage not only is David expressing his desire for God's forgiveness, but therein is the tone of a man who is willing also to forgive himself, knowing that God indeed is willing to forgive him. And as a process of doing so, he says, then I'll be able to teach others how you have forgiven me, and they too can be forgiven of their sins. Now, when you and I think about why we find it difficult to forgive ourselves of our sins or forgive ourselves of our wrongs against other people, the number of reasons. Now, here's the reason I want you to jot this down on a piece of paper. Because you may not personally have a problem with this, but there are many people you work with and people you live with who have a very difficult problem with it. And if someone you are sharing with begins to say to you, but you know, somehow I just can't forgive myself for what I've done, you'll be able to be used of God to set them free. You remember what Jesus said as he stood up in the temple that morning and read from the scriptures? He said, the Spirit of the Lord is upon me, because he hath sent me to preach the gospel. And he says he has sent me to set the captives free. A person who cannot experience God's forgiveness is a captive. A person who cannot forgive others is a captive. And surely a person who cannot forgive themselves is a prisoner of their own self-condemnation. Why can we not forgive ourselves? So I want to give you some reasons and trust that you'll be wise enough to jot them down, put them in your own memory, and also to be able to share them with others. First of all, because we find it difficult to accept God's forgiveness. Because we find it difficult to accept God's forgiveness for our sin. Because we do not understand the grace of God, because we do not understand His sacrificial atoning death at Calvary, whereby He paid the penalty for all of our sin. Not understanding that, we naturally feel, how could I forgive myself when I am so guilty and even God cannot forgive me of my sin? Remember that God not only can, but will forgive every single sin. But if I don't believe He can and I am not able to experience God's forgiveness, I will have a very difficult time experiencing and forgiving myself. There's a second reason, number two, and that is we find it difficult to deal with self-disappointment. When you and I wrong someone else, when we sin against God, sin against ourselves, whatever the wrong may be, oftentimes we feel very disappointed with ourselves. Now, more than likely, most of us have high expectations of what we believe we're capable of being, of what we believe we ought to be doing, how we ought to be responding in life. When we fail to live up to our own self-imposed expectations, we become disappointed in ourselves. And we say, shame on me, I'm surprised at myself, I would never have believed that I would have done this, I would never have believed that I would have responded in this fashion, I never knew that it was in me to do this, I never knew that I had the potential of disobeying and rebelling against God or hurting someone else the way I've hurt this person. Now, remember, we're not talking about disappointing God. Remember, you cannot disappoint God because He sees your life from beginning to end all at the same time. You can only disappoint those who have high expectations and then there's a letdown. That is, you don't live up to them. Since He doesn't expect anything more than we are, knowing us as we are, we can't disappoint God. But we do disappoint ourselves. We don't live up to our own expectations. And what happens is we condemn ourselves for failing. We feel guilty because we failed to live up to this high expectation and this picture we have of ourselves. And when we don't live up to that, match that, we feel the sting of our guilt and the condemnation of our own failure. So that's one of the reasons some people find it difficult to forgive themselves. But there's a third reason. That is, it's difficult for us because we see the consequences of our wrong or our sin continuously in someone else's life. That is, the person we sin against, the person whom we wrong, we continually see the consequences of that in their life. For example, let's say that here is a mother or father who damages their children or their son or daughter emotionally when they are very, very young, extremely young. That child grows up oftentimes with an inability to relate to other kids, very poor student in school, somehow just can't get it together, and is backward in so many ways, sometimes embarrassing to the parent. That parent has to live with what he or she did to that child. And so every time they see that child, they suffer the consequences and the sting of self-condemnation and guilt because they know they will not be able to erase that from the mind of their child, and more than likely to go all the way through life having to face that. That not only happens in families, but it happens to people's relationship outside the family. There are all kinds of things people do to each other, whom they live around, whom they live with, and they see the effects of that. It may be something physical, it may be something mental, it may be something emotional, but they have to live with that. They see it, and it's a continuous reminder of their own guilt, continuous reminder of their own failure, their own wrongdoing, and as a result, they find it very difficult to forgive themselves. Then there's another reason, and that is because of the consequences we suffer within ourselves as a result of our wrongdoing. Because of the consequences we suffer within ourselves because of our wrongdoing. It may be that nobody else would ever know what you did. It may be that the person you wronged does not even know who it was that wronged them. But you know. And so you live with that. You know what's gone on and you know what's happened. And as a result of remembering what you did and looking at what you did and or maybe some physical result in your own life. Here's a person, for example, who makes a decision early in life, an erroneous decision based on jealousy and enmity and hatred and animosity and rebellion and hostility. They commit a sin against someone else, and then they have to live with it because of the effect it has upon them. And oftentimes they make decisions out of anger and jealousy that their life will never be what it could have been. And they look back years before and see some foolish decisions that they made, poor judgment, unwise decisions, and now they've got to live with them the rest of their life. May not affect anybody else, but they have to live with themselves. And it's very difficult for some people to be able to forgive their past actions, their past attitudes, because of the continuing, ongoing consequences in their own life. Now, there are so many illustrations that fall into that category. So many actions and attitudes that we commit and expressions of our attitudes that have damaging effect upon us. And there's so many people today who are living with regrets of the past. If I had not done this, if I'd had done that. And there are people who watch this program. There are people who listen to this program who are in prison all over this country. And who are behind bars because they committed an act which, if they had the opportunity, they would like to erase it and it never have happened in their life. And so, even today, they still feel guilty because the very surroundings are a constant reminder of past wrongs done, past sins committed. And so they find it very difficult to forgive themselves, especially when they are suffering the consequences of all of these things. And then, this is a very subtle thing that happens to some people. And that's this, that a person who cannot forgive themselves, often cannot make that decision and cannot forgive themselves because they have learned to be comfortable with their guilt and their self-condemnation. They've learned to be comfortable with their guilt and their self-condemnation. You see, they've lived with it so long, it's a habit for them in their praying. God, I know that I'm guilty. I know that I'm unworthy. I know that I'm a sinner. I know that I'll never be fully forgiven. God, I know that you don't even have any reason to forgive me for what I've done. So they learn to live. It's a habit with them. They nourish their self-condemnation. They cuddle their sense of self-guilt. Their self-disappointment, their guilt, their self-condemnation has become such a part of them that if you were to take it away from them, they would be threatened. I've seen people, when they were confronted with the fact that they could be released from all condemnation, released from all guilt and be freed, totally freed for the first time in their life, it's as if you could see them backing off. I'm not sure I can handle that because they haven't felt free in so long, they don't know what to do with freedom. But self-condemnation has become such a part of their thinking, that's what they're comfortable with. That's what they feel the most secure with. But all of a sudden, if they had no condemnation to pray about, no guilt to tackle and to wrestle with, what would they pray about? They'd have to stop praying a lot of these prayers about themselves. What would they pray about? What would they think about? How could they feel that God has really forgiven them? And so it's a very subtle trick of Satan. You become so comfortable with your own self-condemnation that it's very difficult to give it up. And so it is amazing how people respond to protect it. You know what they do sometimes? They'll commit another act of sin to prove that they absolutely do not deserve to be forgiven. Therefore, they cannot forgive themselves. It is a snare. It is a deceitful trick of the devil whereby a person remains in bondage, unable to forgive themselves. Then, there is the whole attitude, I just don't deserve it. You see, if you knew how evil I had been, if you knew how sinful and wicked and vile I have been, if you knew what I had done, if you could know how many people I've wronged, if you could know how deceitful and distrustful, how hateful, how mean, how ornery, they can name all kinds of words, trying to describe how awful they've been. And the end result is, I don't even deserve to be forgiven. Because you see, in their thinking, here's what they think. When oftentimes that sin is against someone and only God knows and they know, here's the way they think. They think, well, if God only knows about this and I know about it, how can I forgive myself? Because if God forgives me and nobody else knows and I forgive myself, it will be as if I got away with sin. Now, my friend, don't you worry about that. You're not going to ever get away with it. If nobody ever knows about it but you and God, it's already begun to take its toll in your life. So a person, if they don't feel that anybody else knows about it, and they certainly don't deserve to be forgiven, to forgive themselves, would appear as if they had gotten away with sin, and the guilt level is already so high, they couldn't possibly even accept the idea that they could get away with sin, which you cannot. But it appears to a person to be that way, and so they think, there's no way for me to forgive myself. And then, of course, there's the whole attitude of fear of repeating the sin. Now, I would forgive myself. I want to forgive myself, but I'm just afraid I'm going to do the same thing all over again. And if I do, then what? God has already forgiven me. The other person has forgiven me. And now suppose I do the same thing all over again. How can I forgive myself knowing that I have the potential of repeating the same sin again? So a person has a very difficult time forgiving themselves when they reason in any of that fashion. It just doesn't come up, add up to forgiving oneself. That is, to be able to release oneself from self-condemnation. And you see, when you and I are unable to forgive ourselves, we keep condemning ourselves. We continuously bear the excessive emotional baggage of guilt and self-condemnation with us every day of our life. You wake up with it. You go to bed with it. You sleep with it all night. You wake up to it in the morning. You work with it. You play with it. You socialize with it. Your recreation, you're still carrying it. It is excessive, damaging, emotional baggage that God never intends for His children to carry. I wonder, as you look back in your life and as you think about your life today, is there anything back yonder, I mean anything back there, that's so painful in your thinking, so damaging to your past, that you've been so disappointed about in your life that you cannot release yourself from it? You keep on judging, condemning, and feeling the guilt of that which you know that God has forgiven you for, but somehow you can't forgive yourself. Well, what happens in a person's life when they cannot forgive themselves? What kind of effect does that have upon them? Well, a person who cannot forgive themselves does what? They continuously punish themselves. That's the first thing that happens. They continuously punish themselves in one fashion or the other. It is amazing how that person will almost invite disaster, almost invite some kind of a bad relationship whereby they can feel like they are paying for the sins that they've committed. It is amazing how very subtly, not openly and outwardly, not determining to do so, but in their thinking, because they feel so condemned, they almost, as if it were, look for ways to be condemned and judged by others in order to pay off a debt which they owe. Even though they will say to you, I know God has forgiven me, I believe God has forgiven me, but I cannot forgive myself. So first of all, that person condemns themselves. Now, even in spite of the fact that the Lord has said, therefore, there is no condemnation to those who are in Christ Jesus. Even though we know that God has said He's wiped out all the condemnation, we still want to condemn ourselves. You see, when He says in Romans chapter 8, verse 1, there is therefore no condemnation to those who are in Christ Jesus, what He's referring to is Romans chapters 1 through 5. There is therefore no condemnation. Therefore, based on Romans 1 through 5, which all deals with God's sacrificial atoning death, whereby Jesus bore the weight of our sin, the penalty of it. Therefore, on the basis of what Jesus did, He says, there is no condemnation. And chapters 6 and 7 talk about the freedom we have in Christ Jesus. Now, in spite of that, what happens when we don't forgive ourselves, we condemn ourselves. You may not walk around saying, I'm mean, I'm bad, I'm ugly, none of that. But it is an attitude, which leads me to the second thing, and that's this. When we cannot forgive ourselves, we feel this cloud of uncertainty that hovers over us. You can't put your finger on it. You can't describe it. You can't see it. It's just there. The fact that I can't forgive myself gives me a very uncertain relationship with the Lord. I'm not sure exactly where I am. I know He's forgiven me, but I'm not exactly sure where that leaves me, even though I'm forgiven. I know the other person has forgiven me, but... And so what happens, there's an uncertainty that just surrounds it. It's part of your environment. It's part of your atmosphere. When you get down to pray, no matter what you talk to the Lord about, if it's hanging in there, you cannot forgive yourself, how can you express full faith in God to answer your prayer? How can you say, I know the Bible says, my God shall supply all of your needs according to His riches in glory by Christ Jesus. I know that's what He says, but oh God, I know what I've done in the past. I know You have forgiven me, but I know that I don't deserve this. And what happens? We keep berating ourselves, condemning ourselves, heaping guilt upon ourselves, and it affects and penetrates every single area of our life. How in the world can we express faith in prayer and faith in God in these areas? So, this cloud of uncertainty. Thirdly, we develop a sense of low self-esteem. Now, when a person feels like, well, I've gotten away with that sin, remember this. One of the most damaging effects of sin is what it does to a person's attitude toward themselves. Now, you see people oftentimes who are boastful and loud-mouthed and braggadocio. I mean, you think they got the world by the tail. You know what's happening on the inside of them? That's not the way they see themselves. All of that is a big cover-up because they have such a terrible image of themselves and a poor attitude about themselves because of what's gone on in their life. So a person never escapes the penalty of sin. When God forgives us, we still have to deal with the consequences. And even when you know God has forgiven you, sin damages your own sense of self-respect. You mean I did that? How could I have treated them that way? How could I have said that? How could I have responded? It is terribly damaging to a person's own sense of self-respect, self-esteem, their self-image, their sense of self-worth. A sense of self-worth begins to plunge when a person sees how awful they have been until they're able to forgive themselves and see that from God's perspective, He says you're a person of notable excellence. When God forgives you of your sin, the Bible says He makes you a saint. That does not mean that you're sinless. You become a child of God, a person of notable excellence, in whom God is conforming to His image and in whom He's working the healing process of making us whole persons. He wants us to be whole. Now think about this. Anytime you and I sin against God, we set up within our emotional being, we set up conflict. If my spirit tells me to do this and my flesh says do this, and I have to make a choice, all of a sudden I've got tension. Then I have to make a choice. And when I choose to disobey what I know is right, I set up an inner conflict that goes on. And I have to live with that. Now, I may not see it, and I may not feel it in my emotions all the time, but here's what's going on all the time. Living in disobedience to God, this is what's going on the inside of you constantly, all the time. Living in conflict, living in rebellion, living in disobedience, doing what you know is not right, it's always going on. So the person who says, yeah, I sinned, God forgave me, I didn't suffer any penalty. My friend, you may not see it and you may not feel it for a while. But all the time, here's the conflict that's going on in your emotional being. Because you never escape the penalty fully of your sin. God forgives, but the consequences of the nature of sin is such. That does not mean that God is punishing you. It means the very nature of sin is such that it's damaging to a person's self-esteem, their self-image, and their attitude, their value of themselves. This is why persons caught up in all forms of immorality, but other kind of sins as well. It is extremely difficult for them to forgive themselves. Why? Because this has been going on so long, damaging who they really are. They don't see themselves as whole persons. You know why? Because they're not. until you can experience God's forgiveness, the forgiveness of the person that you've wronged, and forgive yourself, you're not whole. Jesus said, I came to make you whole. Now, to be whole, I must be whole physically, spiritually, my relationship to Him, but emotionally, I need to be whole. That is, there needs to be the cessation of this conflict, and I need to be at a sense of oneness and peace with myself, with my neighbor, and with my God. And until I am, there is no wholeness. There's fragmentation. When we sin against God, we fragment ourselves in our spirit and in our emotions. And a fragmented person understands no peace, experiences no joy, and no happiness. Something is missing. What is missing is that tranquility, that wholeness that God intends for all of us. Wholeness means I'm able to come back together with God in my relationship to Him. I'm able to come back into a sense of oneness and togetherness with the person that I've wronged. And then equally as important is I'm able to come back to myself and accept myself and see myself again as a person worthy of the love of God. Not because I'm worthy of anything, but because God says we are. He sent His Son, the greatest demonstration of your worth God could possibly have performed in all the world and all ages. He says, here's how much you're worth. I'm giving my Son to die on the cross, bearing all of your wickedness, all of your sin. That's how much I think you're worth. Now, sin destroys that. It fragments that sense of wholeness. So that a healthy person is a person who feels not only together with God, together with others, but together on the inside. And my friend, don't you ever worry about getting by with sin. There's no way. And this is part of the problem. When a person cannot forgive themselves, they can never be whole. You can never be whole until you're able to forgive yourself. And then something else happens. Oftentimes a person will develop, excessive compulsive behavior. That is, in order to overcome this condemnation, they work much harder. They become workaholics, or they'll become alcoholics, or drink, or get on drugs, or once in a while, I've met a person, not too often, but once in a while I meet a person who's in the ministry, going through some difficulty. We'll sit down and begin to talk about it, and finally we get back to how the Lord called them and what was going on in their life when the Lord called them into the ministry. And every once in a while I'll meet somebody who says, well, back yonder in my life, and they give me this grotesque story of past sins. And then I just felt like God wanted me in the ministry. You know what that is sometimes? Not often, but sometimes. It is a person's desire and a person's guilt and condemnation expressing itself through going into the ministry and working hard for God and working harder and harder to pay off a past debt which they do not owe. And so the idea is if I get in the ministry and start serving God, then surely God will be able to forgive me, and surely I'll be able to forgive myself, because finally I'll be able to work up enough good works for God that I'll be able to be forgiven. And the truth is, that never works. Because how much do you have to work to be forgiven? How long do you have to serve God? Because here's what Satan does. Satan says, yeah, you've served the Lord 20 years, but look what you did. That's right, got 10 more years to go. At the end of their life, you know what they're doing? They're still trying to pay off God and still trying to quieten a shouting, crying, condemning, guilty, stinging conscience. You can't quieten that except by accepting God's forgiveness and releasing yourself from guilt that no longer belongs to you. And so this is what happens to people. It's compulsive behavior, and that happens oftentimes. Then, of course, there's that false sense of humility. Lord, I just thank you. And we start out praying like this. God, I know that I'm not worthy. I know that I'm a sinner. I feel condemned because of my sin. I know you're God of grace. And what happens? A lot of that is just false piety. It's not real. There's not a single one of us who deserves forgiveness. That's not even the issue. But when God forgives us, we're forgiven. And coming back to God in my prayers and telling Him how awful I've been, how terrible I've been, how undeserving I am, and majoring on that does not impress God, who says, but I have said to you, as a forgiven child of mine, you are a person of notable excellence. Act like the person you are. And we go around drooping around, but oh, if you just knew what I had done. You know what that is? That's wanting sympathy. Listen, friend, we don't need sympathy. We need forgiveness. And once we have it, we ought to be shouting about the grace of God and not moaning and groaning about our faults and our ills. We're the children of a living, forgiving, loving, merciful God whose mercy knows no limitations and whose grace cannot be measured. And then, of course, there's the physical effect. You keep on living with an unforgiving spirit toward yourself, condemning yourself, increasing your guilt, poor self-image, devastating your sense of self-worth, and eventually it's going to show up in the physical body. There's no way to live in self-condemnation, which is, listen, it is totally opposite from everything God has provided and that God desires for your life. Now, in spite of all that, some folks still feel they just cannot forgive themselves. So what I'd like to do, I would like to give you about seven questions that if you're one of those persons who cannot forgive yourself, I want you to jot these seven questions down, and I want you to consider them. Now, I have a tendency to want to answer these questions for you, and I have to watch myself or I'll start answering them. But I don't want to do that. I just want to give you seven questions to ask yourself if you have been unable to forgive yourself for anything in your past, no matter what it is. I want you to think about these seven questions. Or, if you don't have that problem, the next time somebody you're speaking with or sharing with has that problem, you just give them these seven questions and say, I would like for you to consider answering these seven questions for yourself, and then let's get back together and talk about it. So, I want you to jot these down. Number one. Why should I continue to condemn myself when God no longer condemns me? Why should I continue to condemn myself when God has already forgiven me of my sin? Any way you want to put it down. Why should I continue to condemn myself when God has forgiven me of my sin? Why should I? If he's forgiven me, why should I continue to condemn myself? Number two, is my self-condemnation, that is my unwillingness to forgive myself, is my self-condemnation drawing me into an intimate relationship with God? Is my self-condemnation drawing me into an intimate relationship to God? Now, I've just got to answer that. No. It doesn't help your relationship at all. Is my self-condemnation drawing me in an intimate relationship to God? It's working the very opposite. Number three, what good am I doing by continuously condemning myself? What good am I doing? What good am I doing to myself? What good am I doing to others? What good is it to the kingdom of God? What good am I doing by continuously condemning myself, refusing to forgive myself of past sin and past guilt? Number four, is my unwillingness to forgive myself helping my relationship? Is it helping my relationship to others? Is my unwillingness to forgive myself helping my relationship to others? Now, you know the answer to that. It works the very opposite. Because when we don't forgive ourselves, I believe a person who cannot forgive himself or herself is more prone to criticism and to see faults in others than a person who is able to do that. Number five, is my self-condemnation influencing God? Now, I have to comment on this one. Is my self-condemnation, my unwillingness to forgive myself, influencing God? That is God in being impressed by my unwillingness to forgive myself? Is God doing anything more in my life something that he would not do because I'm forgiving myself. You never influence God by continuously berating and condemning and heaping up guilt upon yourself. Now get this one. Number six. Is there any scriptural basis for continually condemning myself? Is there any scriptural basis for refusing to forgive myself? That's what we're talking about. Are there scriptures in the Bible anywhere that justifies my refusal to forgive myself? That justifies my failure to forgive myself? That justifies my condemnation? Jot down by that Romans 8:1. And then number seven, ask this question. How long do I intend to condemn myself? How long do I intend to live unwilling to forgive myself? How long do I intend to live condemning myself? Now, I believe if a person has that problem, and if they're willing to ask themselves those seven questions, they're going to have to do some real wrestling in their heart, because they're going to have a difficult time with them. Because the answers are very obvious. But to a person who has lived with self-condemnation, they don't think like that. And so what you want to do is to help them to think properly. Now, I've said all that to answer one question. You know the reason Jesus spoke in parables? So he could get it down here where all of us could get a hold of it. And therefore, God never intended for anything that you and I are supposed to believe or to do to be difficult. That does not mean that some things not difficult to interpret. It does not mean that there are not some tasks difficult that God calls us to. But when it comes to grasping a truth in order to apply it to our heart, in order to make it a part of our life, to be conformed to his likeness, he's not going to make it difficult. So that forgiving ourselves, while it is difficult because of our attitude, the process is simple. God intended for it to be simple. How does a person forgive himself or herself of past wrongs toward others, toward God, toward themselves, no matter what the nature of it is? It doesn't make any difference what you've done. How long, to whom, or what? How does a person forgive himself or herself for past wrongs? Three simple steps. Number one, an honest confession of the specific wrong or wrongs for which you've been guilty. An honest confession of the specific wrongs for which you're guilty. That means we don't say, now, Lord, I want to forgive myself for not being everything I ought to be. You can forget that prayer. That's not what we're talking about. That's why I said specific. Name it. Whom did you wrong and what did you do? Those two things have to be out in the open. Openness and honesty. Here's what I did. Now, Lord, I knew I could have done better. No. Here's what I did. Here's who I did it to. And God, I was guilty. So we open and honest about it. Yes, that's what happened. Secondly, reaffirm your faith in God's promises of your forgiveness by Him. Reaffirm your faith in God's promises of your forgiveness by Him. That is, you're reaffirming that God has forgiven you for this, no matter how long ago it's been or what happened, God has forgiven you. That is, if you have sincerely asked Him to do so. So we're taking for granted that you believe that God has forgiven you. So you reaffirm, God, I know that you have forgiven me. Third step. And all of this is in the spirit of prayer and a prayer. God, on the basis of your forgiveness of me. I'll state this, but I want to give you the prayer first. God, on the basis of your forgiveness of me, I now release myself from all guilt and all condemnation of my wrongdoing based on your forgiveness of me. Because the truth is, we have no rights to hold condemnation and to continually judge ourselves when God the Father in His omniscience, knowing it all, in His omnipotence, having all power, in His great mercy and His great holiness, if God is willing to forgive me, I have no basis for any longer being condemning toward myself. So therefore, first of all, there must be honest and specific confession. Secondly, the reaffirmation of my belief in the promises of God that I am forgiven. And thirdly, by an act of my will, I choose to release myself from all guilt and condemnation by an act of my will. Now, you know one of the best ways to do this? Is go to your favorite mirror and look in the mirror and confess. Look at yourself and say it in the mirror. I confess this is what I have done, specifically to whom. I thank God that you have forgiven me for this. And then to yourself, look in the mirror and say it. I release myself by an act of my will on the basis of God's forgiveness for me. I choose to release myself from the guilt of this wrong and no longer condemn or judge myself. It's an act of your will. You say, that's too simple. May I ask you a question? What else can you do? What else can you do? But make a choice, act on the choice based on God's overwhelming, loving forgiveness for you. What else can you do? You're going to work? Do what and how long? You said, I need to pray about it. I just told you what to pray. Now, you don't need to pray anything else. You can get out and tell God a whole lot of things. He doesn't need to hear that. You know what God's waiting to hear? He's waiting for you to express faith in His forgiveness and faith in His word. There is therefore now no condemnation by God for His forgiven children. Therefore, there is no legitimate basis for God's children to keep judging and condemning themselves. Therefore, by an act of your will, I choose to release myself from the guilt and the condemnation of those wrongs I have done for which God has already in His love forgiven me. I choose to be released from that. Now, for some people, they'll feel instantly freed and liberated. Some other folks, they won't feel it that fast, but it's there and it's real. And the healing process for some people may be a little slower, but for many, the truth is this. The moment you do that, from God's point of view, at that moment, you're free. I want to ask you again, what else can you do? There isn't anything else to do but accept what God has offered. Freedom and liberty from all condemnation and all self-imposed judgment upon yourself. That is the offer of release. And when Jesus said, the Spirit of the Lord is upon me because He hath anointed me to preach the gospels and to preach the gospel and to set the captives free, He was speaking not only of people who are physically in bondage, but people who are in terrible, tormenting emotional bondage, like some of you. And you can be free if you're willing to put into practice just what we've shared. Nothing else for you to do, nothing else you can do. Why wait when you can be free right now? Father, I pray for many people today who are in bondage, tormenting, self-imposed, condemning bondage. I pray in Jesus' name that they will have the courage right now, with openness and honesty and being specific about the wrongs they've committed, confess them. Reaffirm your forgiveness. If they have never been forgiven, to ask right now for your forgiveness of their sin based on the death of Christ at Calvary. If that person has never been saved, right now to receive, to accept by faith the Lord Jesus Christ as their personal Savior. And now on the basis of your provision, of your forgiveness, release themselves by an act of their will, a choice they make in this moment. I choose to release myself from all past guilt and all past condemnation. the guilt and condemnation of all wrongs in the past based on the loving forgiveness of my Father who has declared me freed and liberated. I declare myself free and liberated here and now in Jesus' name. Father, I pray that multitudes of people might be set free this very moment and not accepted on the basis of how they feel, but accepted on the basis of what you have said, and then trust you to give the feelings and the healing process that begins instantaneously, that is effected immediately, that takes effect instantly, that their feelings will follow in due season. I pray for the release of many captives today. In Jesus' name I pray. Amen.
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4: 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You read it. You talk to Him about it. You ask Him how to apply that to your heart. 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God, what's going on in my life at this point? Or, Lord, here's what's going on, and how does this apply to my life? 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
4: All of us were born into a society where the church has a structure. And it depends upon which family you were born into and which denomination they belong to. It's the which church structure you were born into. So we have all kinds of people who come from all kinds of different backgrounds. And so the average fellow on the street who's an unbeliever, he gets awfully confused about, you got Baptists on one corner, right across the street we've got Methodists and Lutherans. Down the street, we've got Presbyterians. We can just go right up and down the street. We've got all these different churches that operate a different way. And so we're all supposed to be doing what this book says do. Now, whenever you violate a principle of Scripture, no matter what the violation is, there's always a penalty. And one of the violations that goes on in churches oftentimes is the way it operates. We have been in 1 Peter for months and months now, and we've come to chapter 5. And the first four verses, which talks about the role of the under-shepherd in the life of the church, which is speaking about the pastor or the pastors. I believe we need a clear understanding of the role of those whom God places in responsibility in the fellowship. And so I want to begin by reading chapter 5, verses 1 through 4. Peter says, "Therefore, I exhort the elders among you as your fellow elder, and witness of the sufferings of Christ, and a partaker also of the glory that is to be revealed. Shepherd the flock of God among you, exercising oversight, not under compulsion, but voluntarily, according to the will of God, and not for sordid gain, that is for money, but with eagerness, not yet as lording it over those allotted to your charge, but proving to be an example to the flock. And when the chief shepherd, the Lord Jesus, appears, you will receive the unfading crown of glory." Now, there are three aspects of the role of the under-shepherd, or the scriptural view of the under-shepherd, in this passage that I want us to look at. And first of all, that is pastoral relationships. It's interesting, as you go through the Bible, there are three Greek words. They're translated several ways, but the first one is the word presbyteros, which is the word from which we get our word here, elder. The second one is episkopos, which you and I would understand to be episkopos, episcopalian, which is the word here, which we get the idea of bishop or overseer. And then the Greek word poime, which is the word used for shepherd or pastor. Now, you would think as important as a pastor is in the life of the church, only one time in the New Testament is that word mentioned. Only one time. In Ephesians chapter 4. But there are three different words here. The three words that I gave you in the Greek, which are three words that are interpreted bishop or overseer, shepherd or pastor, or the idea of the elder. And what I want to do is to explain these three words. First of all, the idea

elder. Now, it's interesting if you'll turn to 1 Timothy chapter 5. And we're going to be in 1 Timothy and 1 Peter and two or three other passages here. 1 Timothy chapter 5, he says something else about them. He says in verse 17, "Let the elders who rule well be considered worthy of double honor, especially those who work hard at preaching and teaching." So one of the responsibilities of an elder is preaching and teaching, and as he says, also ruling. Now, secondly, it's interesting about these elders that there are no lists in the Bible that give us the qualifications for being an elder. There are those for qualifications for deacon and qualifications of bishop, or overseer, or pastor, but not any qualifications for elder. Then the second word is the word bishop or overseer, which is the word found in 1 Timothy chapter 3 when we look at the qualifications for this man or whoever these men are. It is a trustworthy statement if any man aspires to the office of bishop or overseer. Episkopos is the word. It is a fine work he desires to do. An overseer then must be, and he gives the qualifications for the person who falls under the category of being a bishop or an overseer. And whereas the elder is the term used for respect and esteem of those men who served as pastors, the idea of a bishop here is one the attitude of which is more toward the one who carries on administrative works as far as the church is concerned. If you will go back to Philippians chapter 1 for a moment and verse 1 here in this passage, it's interesting what Paul says in the very beginning of this Philippian church. He says, "Paul and Timothy, bondservants of Christ Jesus, to all the saints in Christ Jesus who are in Philippi, including the overseers, episkopos, bishops, pastors, and deacons." Only two groups of people did he recognize here in that Philippian church. And then, of course, when you think about bishop today, we think about bishops in other denominations. A bishop in denominations today is a man who has been given the responsibility of overseeing a group of churches and a group of pastors. And in most of those denominations, he has the authority and the power to choose who those pastors are, with some consent oftentimes, depending upon the denomination, as to what the church wants. But there is nothing in the Bible, no pattern in the Bible, about a man being a bishop over a series or a number of churches. That is a man-made ecclesiology. It is a man-made idea about how to control the denomination. So we don't have that in the Baptist church because we do not believe the Bible teaches that. Then the third word, poimen, is the word shepherd, or what we would call the pastor. And in the terminology, it is more leaning toward not administration or a place of respect and esteem as a pastor, but rather caring for the flock. That's why it is the same word we find here in verse 2. He said, "I exhort the elders among you as your fellow elder and witness of the sufferings of Christ and a partaker also of the glory that is to be revealed." He says, speaking to the elders, "Shepherd the flock among you, exercising oversight." So in this very passage, Peter is saying to the elders, those men whose responsibility it is to oversee and the shepherd, he calls them elders, and at the same time, he reminds them of their responsibility of shepherding and overseeing, which is the work, of course, of the pastor. Now, when you look at those three, here's what you find. All through the Scriptures, those three terms are used interchangeably, so that according to the Scriptures, there are only three: elders, bishops or overseers, pastors or shepherds. And at no place is there any hierarchy. But as you look at these passages, what you discover is they're used interchangeably. Go back to Acts chapter 20 for just a moment. And here, as Paul is referring to the work of the churches, listen to what he says. 20th chapter of Acts. He says as a warning to those churches, "Be on guard for yourselves and for all the flock, among which the Holy Spirit has made you overseers," listen, episkopos, "overseers, to shepherd," poimen, "to shepherd the church of God, which he purchased with his own blood." Here again, the terms are used interchangeably for those men who were serving as the pastors of these churches. And as you go through the Scriptures, for example, you'll find over and over and over again the interchangeableness of these terms. Now, a second thing I want you to notice here, go back, if you will, to Philippians chapter 1, verse

0: 1, and then 1 Timothy chapter 3. Here's what the Bible says about those two groups in the church that are to give leadership and guidance in that fellowship. He says in chapter 1 of Philippians, verse 1, he says, as he addresses the fellowship, he says, including the overseers, episkopos, overseers or bishops, and the deacons, so that there are two groups of people that are to give leadership and guidance in that fellowship. Then if you'll notice in chapter 3 of 1 Timothy, he says in verse 1, it is a trustworthy statement. If any man aspires to the office of an overseer, that is the office of bishop, episkopos, it is a fine work. Then if you'll notice in verse 8, deacons likewise must be men of dignity, that is diakonos. The word means servant or waiter on tables. That's what it means. Now I want you to listen carefully. There is not one hint in the Bible, not one single verse, not one even inference that there is such a thing to be in the church as a board of deacons. Boards are for businesses. A body of deacons, yes, very important part of the life of the fellowship of a church, but not a board, not a policy-making board. They are godly men whom the fellowship chooses in order that those men may get up under the burden of the pastors, and under the leadership of the pastors, they are to help carry out the ministry God has given to that church. There is no such thing as a board of deacons. Now, once in a while, I run into somebody who has a real difficult time with the idea of being a servant, because in his business or her business, maybe they have a responsibility as such that they think that being in that business, they have responsibility. When they come to church, they ought to have the same responsibility of governing. That is not what the Bible says. There are two passages of Scripture I want you to look at. The first one is in Matthew chapter 20. And what Jesus said about the idea of being a servant. You see, part of the problem today is we have the idea that if you're going to get ahead, you got to be out front. Here's what Jesus said about godly men. First of all, a man who is a pastor must have a servant spirit. He said, for example, in the 20th chapter of Matthew and verse 26, he says, it is not so among you, but whoever wishes to become great among you shall be a diakonos, shall be a deacon. He that wants to be great among you must first of all have the spirit of humility and be willing to serve. Whoever wishes to be first among you, look at the contrast. Whoever wishes to be first among you shall be your doulos, not diakonos, but doulos, bondslave. Just as the Son of Man, the Lord Jesus, did not come to be served, but to serve and to give his life a ransom for many. My friend, Jesus said the greatest people in any congregation are those men and women who humble themselves to be a servant to others. As a pastor, I must be a servant of this fellowship and a servant of God. As a deacon, that man must see himself as a servant of the Lord. And together, according to the Scripture, and somebody says, well, what about Acts chapter 6, didn't these men carry on the business while the preachers did all the preaching and teaching? No. First of all, you can't take chapter 6 of Acts and prove that's where deacons began. It's a good start. The Bible doesn't say it, but it's probably a good pattern, and it may be that out of which the deacons finally, ultimately arose. And remember this, that in this early church, they didn't have any structure. And the reason chapter 6 is here is because the church was growing so fast and needs weren't being met. They had to have somebody to meet them. And Peter and these apostles said, look, we can't take our time to depart from studying the Word of God and preaching and teaching and building up the body and discipling the body. Somebody must help us wait on tables in order that these people's needs may be met, because this unity was happening for the simple reason people's needs weren't being met, so they were complaining. And so these men got together and they began to wait on the tables and see to it that people's needs were met. So let me say exactly what I believe the Bible teaches about the deacon. First of all, he has to be a godly man, and if you'll notice in 1 Timothy chapter 3 what it says about him. It says, deacons likewise, deacons just as. That means the bishop or the pastor the overseer, he says the deacons must likewise be the same kind of godly men. Now, why is that true? Here's the reason. Because, you have to watch, deacons aren't down here and pastors up here. God has put us together to serve this body and to serve the body of God wherever He gives us an opportunity of doing so. But the deacon's role, there's no such thing as being less than because a man is a deacon. A deacon's role is not less than. His responsibility is different from. And I want to show you that in just a moment. But God intends to raise up godly deacons like godly pastors in order to carry out the functions of that church because it is the responsibility of the pastors to delegate spiritual responsibilities to deacons in order to fulfill the ministry of the church. For example, if you came to me and you said, I want somebody to anoint me with oil and pray for me to be healed, I would probably call one of the pastor and two or three deacons, godly men in whom I have faith to believe. They know how to pray and believe and trust God for healing. And that is the way we do it, because these men are God's men who have the responsibility, the awesome responsibility of assisting in and carrying on the work of the church. For example, our finance committee, they're all deacons, I believe, except maybe one or two. All of the committees, most of those committees are filled with men who see themselves as God's servants helping us carry out the ministry of the church. God's pattern is that He set the pastors as the under-shepherds and the deacons as God's assistants, God's helpers in carrying out the ministry of the church. Godly men whom God sets apart for the work of ministry. And I think when a church understands that, and when the pastors understand that, then we eliminate most of the problems that go on. That's why you must choose godly men who are full of wisdom. Because there are many decisions that are tremendous decisions that we're not going to always bring to you because they're not the kind of decision you need to share with the whole fellowship. And whenever a church gives a pastor or pastors a group of men who are ungodly, who are unwise, who are frivolous in their living, whose testimony is not what it ought to be, I want to tell you that person, that group of people damaged their church. Do you know why so many churches are in trouble? Because they place in leadership men who are not godly, men who do not know how to pray, men who don't have a vision, men who don't have any earthly idea what it means to walk in the Spirit. The second thing I want you to notice here is this, and that is, what are the pastoral responsibilities? They're indicated here by different names, elder, but primarily bishop or overseer and shepherd or pastor. Notice what he says in this fifth chapter of 1 Peter. He said, now, I exhort the elders among you as your fellow elder and witness of the sufferings of Christ and a partaker of the glory that is to be revealed, shepherd the flock of God among you, exercising oversight. So he says the first responsibility of the pastors is that they shepherd the flock. Now, what does he mean by shepherding the flock? Notice what he says, shepherd the flock of God. Now, I want you to listen carefully. Shepherd the flock of God. He didn't say shepherd the flock of the pastor. When somebody makes the remark, oh, that's Stanley's church, I want to go on record. This is not my church. This is God's church. I happen to be the man that God sent here for a season of time. This isn't my church, it's God's church. He didn't say, shepherd the flock of the overseer of the past. He said, shepherd the flock of God. Now, when he says shepherd the flock, what does he mean? Well, the first thing, of course, he means is that that shepherd is to do what shepherds supposed to do to sheep. Shepherds don't beat sheep. When I hear a pastor scolding, and week after week, or hear about him week after week, chastising his people and browbeating them with sermons to get them to do something, I want to say, hey, what you're confessing is lack of leadership. You don't lead sheep by beating the sheep. You lead them by feeding them. And what do you feed? Listen to what Paul said to Timothy in 2 Timothy chapter 3, verse 16. He said about the Word of God, all Scripture is inspired of God, and profitable for teaching, for reproof, for correction, for training in righteousness. Therefore, if the sheep in this fellowship is to be fed, they're to be fed from the Word of God, which teaches, reproves, corrects, and trains in righteousness. That is the responsibility of the shepherd. Is that not what Jesus said to Peter in those last days? He said, Peter, lovest thou me? He said, feed my sheep. My primary responsibility as a pastor is to feed the flock. That is my first priority. In order to do that, something must be going on in my own life. In order for something to be going on in my own life, you must assume some responsibility. You must assume the responsibility of praying for God to speak to my heart, convict me of sin, keep me right with Him, keep me committed to Him in the Word of God, understanding the Word of God in order that I may expound the truth of God to you. An assembly, that is a body of Christ, a church, has an awesome responsibility to the pastor as well as the pastor having a responsibility to them. Feeding the flock. Secondly, a shepherd not only feeds the sheep, but he tends the sheep. That is, he takes care of them. When I think about the ways that he takes care of them, I think of James chapter 5 when he says, "Is any among you sick? Let him call for the elders of the church. Let them pray over him, anointing him with oil in the name of the Lord. And the prayer offered in faith will restore the one who's sick. The Lord will raise him up. If he's committed sins, they'll be forgiven." One of the responsibilities of the elder, pastor, bishops, shepherds, is tending the sheep. Thirdly, it is the responsibility of the shepherd to guide the sheep, to keep them out of trouble. That is, to guide them in the right direction. It is the responsibility of the pastor to give oversight as the overseer in guiding and directing a fellowship. Not anything that runs only by a committee gets very far. Somebody has to be in charge, not only to guide the sheep, but to guard them. You'll recall back over in chapter 20 of Acts what Paul said there again as he was admonishing these men in charge who were responsible for what was happening to the body. Here's what he said to them. He said, "Be on guard for yourselves and for the flock among you which the Holy Spirit has made you overseers to oversee, to shepherd the church of God which he purchased with his own blood." He says, "Because I know that after my departure, savage wolves will come in among you, not sparing the flock." He says, "And from among your own selves men will arise, speaking perverse things to draw away the disciples after them." It is the responsibility of the shepherd to detect error in doctrine, and any kind of disunity and disharmony in the fellowship. Somebody wants to get off on some wrong doctrine. It is my responsibility and the responsibility of the other pastors to detect that and to root it out and to get rid of it. That is part of the responsibility of being a shepherd. Now, first of all, he says our responsibility is to shepherd. Secondly, notice what he says. Shepherd the flock of God among you and exercising oversight. Exercising oversight. That means there has to be some governing. There has to be some direction. I want you to look in 1 Timothy chapter 5 for a moment and look at this verse. 1 Timothy chapter 5 verse 17. Now, this runs against some folks' grain. But the problem is there's something wrong with the attitude. Now listen, let the elders who rule well. The word rule means to exercise authority. You don't want any pastor who doesn't have the strength or the courage to exercise authority. I'm going to show you what kind of authority in just a moment, but he says, let the elders who rule well, be considered worthy of double honor. What I want you to see is there is authority. Now look, if you will, in Hebrews chapter 13. And notice what he says in this passage. He says in chapter 13 of Hebrews, verse 17, "Obey your leaders and submit to them, for they keep watch over your souls," not mistreat you. "They keep watch over your souls as those," listen, "as those who will give an account." Now once in a while somebody says, "Well, I don't want any pastor ruling over me." Don't worry about it. What I want you to see is this. If a pastor does not assume the authority as the shepherd in that flock, then he's going to be accountable to God. Now listen to what he says. "Obey your leaders and submit to them, for they keep watch over your souls." They have an awesome responsibility as those who will give an account unto God. My friend, if a person is hung up on the idea of leadership and authority, what you need to see is the other side of that. Those of us who are delegated authority by God's delegation have the awesome responsibility of giving an account to God one day for what we did and all we did as the shepherds of a flock. And I'm going to tell you, it's probably going to be worse on us than anybody else because we have the Word of God, the awesome responsibility of expounding it, and so the awesome responsibility is beyond my comprehension of yours. But what I want you to see is, yes, there is authority, there is responsibility, And the man who fails to exercise that authority and fails to guard the sheep because he's afraid of what somebody else is going to say is going to be held accountable to God. Now, one of the things that I've learned that so grieved my heart in the last few years is meeting men and seeing men who believe what I know is right, but who don't have the courage to stand up for what is right. Now, sometimes we have to deal with some very sticky situations. We just have to say to some folks or a person here now, no, you can't do that. It does not mean that we're exercising domineering autocratic control, but my friend, we have been given and delegated the responsibility of protecting and guarding this flock against error and against damage. And so we must exercise that, but he says we must remember we have to give an account. Now listen, overseeing means superintending. Episcopos, the bishop, the overseer, responsible for the work. The buck stops right here whether we like it or not. Now listen to what he says. He says, shepherding the flock of God among you, exercising oversight. So he says, this is your responsibility. Now, he says, what is the spirit in which that must be done? Then he tells us. He says, not under compulsion, but voluntarily, according to the will of God, and not for sordid gain, but with eagerness. Now, he says, here is the spirit. What is the proper motivation? Peter says, the proper motivation is not that you're doing your job because you have to do it. He says, not out of compulsion. Now, of course, Paul said on one occasion, when he was talking about his call to the ministry, he says, woe be unto me if I preach not the gospel. And I think all of us who are in the preaching and teaching ministry could say the same thing. Once God calls a man to serve him, and God's call is upon his life and he steps out to do anything else, he is going to suffer the chastising hand of Almighty God. And the more awesome the responsibility, the greater the judgment. So he says, first of all, in this matter of responsibility, what is the attitude but the attitude not of compulsion but voluntarily? That is, I am here, the other pastors are here, because we believe that, first of all, God's called us into the ministry. We've committed ourselves to that, and we're here because we believe God has sent us here. And I'm not going to tell you how God got me here. It'd take too long. But I'm here because God sent me here and will stay as long as God sees fit. And whenever he wants to take me off the scene, that is indeed his responsibility and his choice, not mine. Not out of compulsion, he says, but rather out of the right motivation, out of a desire to serve him. Listen, not under compulsion, but voluntarily according to the will of God, not for sordid gain, that is, not for money, but he says, but with eagerness, that is, eager to serve the Lord. Now, I don't have to tell you how eager I am to preach to you week after week, but when I say to you on Sunday, I want you to get this. Do you understand, my friend? That's coming out of a shepherd's heart whose responsibility it is to God to get you the truth, and it is my heart's desire that you eagerly absorb the truth and apply it to your heart, because I know that if you violate the principle, what's going to happen? What would any shepherd do when he sees a sheep straying over the hill? He's going after him. What is any good shepherd going to do when he sees the sheep moving in the wrong direction? He's going to go. The only thing about that kind of shepherd, he can put a crook around the neck and bring them back. Now, I can't do that. I wish I could sometime. When I see people going in the wrong direction, I know what's going to happen, but I cannot make them do what I want them to do. He says, with eagerness, not for money. I want to tell you something. They're going to be folks who stand in the presence of God one of these days, whose idea is God will keep him poor if you'll keep him humble, and they laugh about that. And there have been many pastors out there, many, many pastors who end up their pastorate, no house to live in, not enough to live on, serve God 30 or 40 years. I'm going to tell you, my friend, those churches will answer to Almighty God for mistreating the pastor. I'm going to tell you, my friend, there's no way for God to bless that church. He is not going to bless the mistreatment of his servants, and he's not going to bless the violation of the principles of Scripture. God's men are going to be held accountable in some awesome way at the judgment. But while we are down here, you better treat us right. Secondly, I want you to see something else. He says the manner in which these men should do their work. Listen, he says, verse 3, nor yet is lording it over those allotted to your charge, but proven to be an example of the flock. There is no way of justifying an autocratic, dictatorial, ungodly, unscriptural rule by any pastor who says, all the decisions must be made by me. Only a fool would say that. So when somebody says, well, the preacher makes all the decisions, not this one. I'm not that wise. No man is that wise in any church to make all the decisions. Together we make the decisions. Now, when we make them and we believe they're of God, we're coming on strong because we believe we've gotten it from God, off our knees, waiting and praying and discussing and listening to every avenue. Now, listen to what he says. Not as lording it over them. Therefore, the man who is the pastor and those who are the pastors must exercise spiritual authority within the confines of what God says. And that is exercising authority in the spirit of humility and gentleness as if we are submissive to one another. Recognizing that the other man can also hear the Spirit of God speak. The Holy Spirit doesn't speak just to pastors. He speaks to anybody and everybody who's willing to listen to Him. And therefore, when godly men get on their knees, it's always been my belief that when a group of godly men get on their knees together and seek the mind of God, they're coming up with the same answer. Paul said, above all, keeping the unity of the faith. Godly men seeking godly wisdom together are going to come up with God's answer. And therein is the safety of God giving authority in the church to the pastors and to those who are administering with them. Listen. Not as yet lording it over those allotted to your charge, not acting like an autocratic dictator, but he says, proven to be examples to the flock. Listen, any man who leads by intimidation or dictatorial autocratic rule is confessing he's not a good leader. But we lead by example and lead by motivation and lead by leading the principles of God. What does God say we're to do? And I believe that is the responsibility and that is the attitude a pastor should have. That is to be an example. That does not mean we're going to be perfect. You already discovered that I'm not perfect. I'm not perfect. I have my weaknesses, my faults, my frailties, just like every pastor I know does. But I'm not here because I'm perfect. I'm here because God sent me here. And it is your responsibility to pray for each one of the pastors, to lift up all the pastors, to be godly men, listening to the Lord, giving direction under God's design of authority that is authority under humility and submission to the will of God and submission to wisdom. That's the way God wants to operate His church. So He says, not as yet lording it over these allotted to your charge, but proven to be an example to the flock. Now, and when the chief shepherd, the Lord Jesus Christ, appears, you will receive the unfading crown of glory. Now, he talks about the rewards of the pastors, future reward when Jesus comes. But I want to tell you about some of the reward that's not future right now. I am greatly rewarded by the privilege of standing in this place every week and opening the Word of God. If God didn't do anything for me in heaven at all, as far as I'm concerned, I'm adequately rewarded. The reward of being able to open the Word of God, the reward of being able to have the time each week to pore over these pages and ask God to speak to my heart, teach me truth, help me to know it, be able to know what to share and when to share. So we do have the privilege of doing that. That's part of the reward. Part of the reward is watching what happens to you. Nothing so excites me is watching God reach down and deal with a person's life, straighten out their life, watching people be called in the ministry, going to the mission field, God straightening out their lives, delivering them from all kinds of things, watching the body of Christ grow. There are a lot of rewards in being a pastor that are not future, that are present. Many things that I could talk about. But then there are difficulties. Being misunderstood, criticism, and all the rest. But after a while, you get like a rhinoceros hide. It doesn't bother you anymore, as long as you humble yourself before God in obedience to Him. And you see, I had to learn a long time ago I couldn't listen to everybody. Because if I did, I wouldn't listen to God. And once in a while, some folks think they want a weak pastor who listens to everybody. Listen, any man who listens to everybody and does what everybody says does nothing. You don't want that kind of pastor. I believe I'm wise enough to listen to godly counsel. There are many things that are hurtful in being a pastor. But I want to tell you this. I don't believe any man of God who gets in the ministry gets in there on the basis of what's going to be good or bad on him or not. He humbles himself before the Lord God to say, Lord, I'll go wherever you want me to go. I'll do whatever you want me to do. I'll be whatever you want me to be, and all the consequences of that belong to you. When I got in the ministry, and I went to my first church, 90 people on Sunday, big Sunday in the summertime when all the summer tourists were there, it was 150. But you know what? It was just as incumbent upon me to be faithful to the Lord Jesus Christ as the chief shepherd then as it is now. And if I hadn't have been then, I wouldn't be right here right now. God is the one who moves His servants around. And I believe that God has opened up the world to us to share the gospel all around this world in multitudes of places all across this earth. I'm not worried about the future awards. I'm grateful for the present ones just like the rest of the pastors. But He says a crown of glory for those men who have been faithful in the ministry. So I want to say all of that to you to say tonight, first of all, He is the shepherd, and we who are the pastors are the under-shepherds. And I think I can speak for all the rest of the under-shepherds. We pray for you, and we want you to pray for us. I believe our explanation tonight, if every church would practice that, they would be growing by leaps and bounds. There would be a sense of harmony and unity and oneness and a trust in the fellowship of the leadership of that church. Deacons seen as godly men helping to carry on the work of the fellowship. Pastors seen as godly men in the role of pastors in that fellowship. And I believe as long as people can see it God's way, not my way, but God's way, follow that principle, then growth is a natural part of the life and ministry of that church. Let's pray together. Father, I thank You tonight for this passage of Scripture. I thank You for Peter placing it there and by the Holy Spirit's leadership and guidance. And we ask You tonight in Jesus' name, give us godly wisdom, Father, is my prayer. Humility of spirit, patience and meekness, totally committed to Your will, so that whatever You choose to do, You will have the freedom and the liberty to do it through our hearts. Whatever You choose to do in this invitation, we thank You for. But God, I do pray tonight in Jesus' name. Those whom You have called, I pray that You'll give them the courage to step out, the courage to move, not to be afraid, but to be fearless and bold to serve You wherever You've called them, knowing that You'll take the care of the consequences of their obedience to You is my prayer in Jesus' name. Amen.
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0: How would your friends label you? Would they label you a critic or an encourager? When they see you coming, are they glad or are they sad? When they think about you, do they smile on the inside or do they frown? That is, what kind of person are you as others see you? Do they see you as a person they like to be around? Is there something about you that just sort of buoys them up? When somebody calls your name, does something happen to them on the inside? God intends for every single one of us to be an encourager. And people love encouragers. There's something about being around a person who by nature is an encourager. And when Paul wrote these Corinthians, he said as he described God, that God is a God of all comfort or a God of all encouragement. But all the way back over in Isaiah chapter 35, likewise, in this passage, we are admonished to be an encourager. Listen to this. Encourage the exhausted, strengthen the feeble, say to those with anxious heart, take courage, fear not. And then in 1 Thessalonians, Paul gives a similar encouragement, a little bit more thorough, when he says to the believers there in the 5th chapter and the 11th verse, he says, therefore, encourage one another, build up one another, just as you also are doing. That is, encouragement really is building up the other person. An encourager is a person who is able to stand beside someone else in some fashion or the other and to lift their spirit and to give them hope and somehow to encourage them, or rather to motivate them to keep going in time of great difficulty and heartache. The book of 2 Corinthians begins with encouragement. And I want you to turn, if you will, to the first chapter of 2 Corinthians. I want us to read a portion of this chapter. And this is our second message in a two-part series on encouragement. First of all, encouragement for the troubled heart. And then today, the making of an encourager. God is the maker of encouragers. And so, if you'll begin with me in verse 3, and let's read through the 7th verse. He says, "Blessed be the God and Father of our Lord Jesus Christ, the Father of mercies and the God of all comfort or encouragement, who comforts or encourages us in all our affliction, so that we may be able to comfort those who are in any affliction with the comfort with which we ourselves are comforted by God. For just as the sufferings of Christ are ours in abundance, so also our comfort is abundant through Christ. But if we're afflicted, it is for your comfort and salvation. Or if we are comforted, it is for your comfort, which is effective in the patient enduring of the same sufferings with which we also suffer. And our hope for you is firmly grounded, knowing that as you are sharers of our sufferings, so also you're sharers of our comfort." Now, if I should ask you, do you consider yourself an encourager? Someone who is able to lift someone else when they're hurting and when they're suffering? Paul refers in these next couple of verses here, in verses 8 and 9, to a circumstance, a situation in his own life where he almost despaired of life. In fact, he said, "An affliction that came to them in Asia, they were burdened excessively beyond their strength." He said, "We despaired even of life." That was, there was no way, it appeared to be, that they could escape this persecution. He says, in fact, the sentence of death was upon them. They thought it was all over. But he says, "Within ourselves, in order that we should not trust in ourselves, but in God who raises the dead." Then he talks about their deliverance, and he says to these Corinthians, "Thank you for praying for us." If I should ask you, would you like to be an encourager? More than likely you'd say yes, but if I told you what it would require of you, I wonder how many of you would back off. Do you have an encourager, somebody that encourages you? Is there someone that you think about immediately when trouble hits you, I mean head on? Is there somebody that you always turn to? Somebody that you could call, somebody that you want with you, somebody's presence that suddenly when you get bad news, you just want them there. There's something about their presence that warms your heart, comforts you, strengthens you, encourages you. Oh, my friend, do you happen to be one of those lonely persons? And you'd have to say, when the bottom drops out in my life, I have nowhere to turn. When I hear bad news, I'm just shoved deeper and deeper into my corner. I don't really have anybody that I can turn to that'll help me when I'm going through heartache and troubles and trials. Everybody needs a comforter. Everybody needs an encourager. And the truth is, we all should be that to someone else. And I wonder if there's anybody that you know who depends upon you as their encourager. Is there someone that you would drop everything for at this very moment to go to encourage them? Is there somebody, someone somewhere that you know that you wouldn't count the cost? You wouldn't check and see if it fit your schedule? You wouldn't look to see if it's going to be some kind of a hindrance to you, or it's going to intervene on your time and... But all of a sudden you just drop it all because there's something about your relationship to that person. Encouraging them is very important to you. My friend, the Bible says God is our comforter, the God of all encouragement. He's never too busy, always willing to comfort us and encourage us, always there to see us through everything and anything we go through. But you and I are living around people who are deeply disturbed, who are full of hurt and anxiety, full of fear and confusion and frustration. They need somebody to encourage them, and so many people don't have anybody as an encourager. Well, God is the great comfort maker. He's the one who makes encourages. So what I'd like to do in this passage of Scripture is discuss just that, and that is the making of an encourager. And I want to give you three steps that I believe are very essential in order for anyone to become an effective encourager. Now, I don't mean the kind of person who says, oh, cheer up, friend, things are going to get better. That's not the kind of encourager we're talking about. Not somebody that just says, hi, going to be praying for you, and you know that that's the last time they'll ever think about it. Not somebody who pats you on the shoulder and says, that's okay, you know I understand. You know they don't understand. Or somebody who says, you're not the only one who's hurting. I'm not talking about that kind of encouragement. I'm talking about somebody whose presence, whose voice, whose touch makes everything in you take a step higher. And your hope begins to rise. Your fears begin to dissipate. And something in you says, you're going to make it. It's okay. God's going to see you through this. Hold on. Things are going to get better. Well, step number one, you're not going to like this one, so go ahead and write it down. The word is pain. If you and I are going to learn to be encouragers, first of all, we must be willing to experience pain ourselves. Now, the Apostle Paul was a great encourager, in fact, the greatest encourager in the New Testament. And all through the chapters of his epistles, he talks about what he suffered, not only in this first chapter, but chapter 4, verse 8 says, we are afflicted, suffering due to pressure of circumstances and antagonism of others in his life. In every way, he says, we're afflicted, but not crushed. He says, perplexed, confused oftentimes, and bewildered and puzzled by our circumstances, he says, but not despairing. Persecuted sometimes, or attacked physically and abused, but not forsaken. Struck down, but not destroyed. Always carrying about in the body the dying of Jesus, that the life of Jesus also may be manifested in our body. And you can go through other parts of this same epistle, and you'll hear him talking about the difficulty, the hardship, the heartache, the suffering, the tears, the sorrow, the trials, the persecution that he underwent, suffering even unto death. But when you and I want to turn to the New Testament, and we want to hear a word of encouragement from somebody like us, we turn to the Apostle Paul and listen to Paul explain and describe his own hurts, and his own persecution, and his own rejection by those to whom he desired to preach the gospel. When you and I are hurting, we want to hear from somebody who has hurt, at least deeply enough to grab our attention. Now, it's interesting what the Apostle Paul says in verse 4, this first chapter of 2 Corinthians, because God is the instructor in teaching us to be encouragers or comforters, and he says in verse 4, speaking of God, the God of all comfort, who comforts us in order, listen, who comforts us in all our affliction so that, or in order that, we may be able to comfort those who are in any affliction with the comfort with which we ourselves are comforted by God. And the implication is simply this. If you and I are going to be encouragers of others, we must be encouraged ourselves, and to be encouraged means that we're going to suffer some kind of disappointment or despair or suffering or hurt or heartache or disillusionment in life. And God says that he has willed that you and I be encouragers. We saw in the Old Testament, he says, encourage one another. Paul says, encourage each other, build up one another. Those who are effective encouragers are those who have suffered pain and heartache and tears and trials and disappointments in life. Now, someone who has been able to escape most of that in their life and haven't been born, as we say, with a silver spoon in their mouth and everything handed to them, and somehow they've been able to escape a lot of that, they can't really do much encouragement. Oh, they can say, you know, cheer up, things are going to be better, and smile and maybe give you some money or do something of that sort. But, you know, when your spirit is hurting, when your heart is hurting, when your emotions are very fragile and you feel broken on the inside, you want to hear from somebody who understands what pain and hurt is all about. Here is a mother whose son is on drugs. Now, they found him lying on the street corner somewhere, hauled him off to the hospital. My friend, some dear lady whose children are about 5 or 6 years of age come to her and say, "Oh, listen, you know what? Folks face this all the time, and I understand how you feel, but things are going to get better." She doesn't have any message. But a mother who found her daughter hooked on drugs, and now there's hostility toward her mother. She feels that she's lost her daughter. Let her walk up and put her arm around this mom and say to her, "Honey, I know what you're feeling. I know what it means to be rejected by somebody you love. I know what it means to see the body of your child lying there. And knowing that the animosity and the hatred and the bitterness are not real, but it's there. Honey, I know how you feel." You know, most of us are not very good encouragers. In fact, do you realize the Bible speaks of being a sorry encourager? You say, "Well, where in the world is God saying about being a sorry encourager?" Well, you know, Job had some encouragers, and what a mess they were. They caused him more trouble. In fact, he would have been a whole lot better off without them. Listen to what he says. Then Job answered in chapter 16 of the book. Then Job answered, "I have heard many such things. Sorry comforters are you all. Is there no limit to windy words?" Empty, windy words. So that's not the kind of comforting I'm talking about. I'm talking about the kind of comfort and encouragement that comes from somebody who's hurt and who understands what it means to weep when nobody else is going to catch your tears, what it means to be all alone and nobody know that you're hurt. Now, why is that important? Why can't God use us to be encouragers and we not have to suffer pain and heartache and troubles and trials and walk through the deepest, darkest valleys of life? I'm not saying to you that there can be absolutely no encouragement from someone who's not been through these things, but I'm talking about real, genuine, spiritual encouragement to hurting, hopeless people. There's got to be hurt. In the school of tears, in the university of pain and suffering and heartache, that's where God teaches us how to be encouragers. Now, there's a reason for that. There is authority in the touch, in the word, in the look, in the voice of a person who's been in the valley. There's something about the way they encourage that has authority with it. It has power and punch to it. It carries with it a hope. It's not windy, empty words, as Job said of his counselors. But there's something about the encouragement of someone who suffered. When Paul wrote the Philippians, he wrote them not from the beach, not from a cottage, where he was writing an epistle and having his servants bringing him drinks and somebody making up his bed and somebody cleaning up his house. He was in a jailhouse. And these Philippians got this letter and said, "What in the world's going on?" He starts off with, "Rejoice in the Lord. Be joyful in the Lord." And all through those four chapters, what he's talking about is rejoicing in the Lord. Now, in their difficulty, if they had received that epistle and the bearer of that epistle had said, "Well, Paul, the missionary, is down on the beach writing and he's going to be there for about 3 months taking a good vacation," it would have been very ineffective. But out of a jailhouse of suffering and persecution and rejection, the Apostle Paul talks about rejoicing in the Lord and placing your trust in God. God's sufficiency to supply all of your needs. That he can do all things through Christ who strengthens him. I want to tell you, it carried a lot of weight. If you and I want to be encouragers, we've got to be willing to suffer. You see, people have all kinds of attitudes about suffering. Some people, when it comes their way, they want to run from it. You know what that leaves them? Very barren and empty. Because if you're not willing to experience the suffering that either God sends or he allows, and you always want to run from it, there's something going to be empty about your life. Then, of course, there are those who break under it. Instead of placing their trust in God, looking to him as their resource, they crumble under the pressure and the heartache. And their life is just broken, and nothing seems to happen. Then there are those who grow very bitter and resentful toward what they have to face. They want to blame God and other people. And then there are those who are better by it. That is, they understand their circumstances, and they understand that here is an opportunity for God to do something in their life that will make them a better person, more useful to God, more effective for God, and understanding the ways of God as they've never understood before. And I wonder which of those describe you. Do you run from yours? Do you grow bitter? Do you become barren and broken? Or, my friend, can you say that when you go through the difficulties, as Paul speaks of here, when he says, burdened excessively, I mean heartaches and troubles and trials that you feel, God, how much more of this can I stand? Do you feel what Paul said, burdened excessively? What is your response? First of all, you've got to be willing to suffer. I mean suffer without complaining and groaning and blaming. Suffering and accept it. God, in these circumstances in which I am presently in, what is it that you want to say to me? Which leads me to step number two. That in the school of encouragement, the first course is pain, suffering. Secondly, the word is principles. That is, it isn't enough for me to suffer, I must learn the principles. Now, you know, a lot of people suffer and waste their tears, waste their heartaches, waste their excessive burdens, waste their trials, waste their sorrows. If a person is going to learn to be an encourager, not only must they be willing to suffer pain, but they must be willing to learn the principles. Now, there are principles to be learned. That is, it's one thing to suffer, but if I begin to understand what God is doing, how God operates, what is God's purpose? And so he gives us this right here in this passage, beginning in verse 4. He says, the God of all comfort comforts us in all our affliction so that what? So that you and I may be able to encourage and comfort other people. So one of the principles we learn in this matter of suffering and the matter of encouragement is that one of the reasons God allows us to go through those heartaches is in order that he may equip us to be his catalyst to encourage someone else. Now, if you and I could see all of our suffering and all of our pain and all of our heartaches as being in God's schoolroom, in God's university of suffering, in order that we may get a degree in an encouragement whereby we go out and encourage other people, I'm here to tell you, much of the sting and much of the hurt would dissipate more quickly if you and I understood what God is up to. So when you and I begin to learn the principles, what happens when we encourage other people, we say to them, now listen, I know you're hurting. I've hurt. Maybe not in exactly the same way you've hurt, but I've hurt. I've been in a situation similar to yours. Let me remind you what God says, that part of what God's doing, not everything, part of what he's doing, he is equipping you and building into your life those characteristics and those qualities that will make you an encouragement to other people who are going to suffer the very same things that you're suffering. So first of all, we experience the pain, but secondly, we have to deal with the principles. What does God teach us in these circumstances? Now I want you to notice something else in the same passage that he refers to. Look, if you will, in verse 9, when he refers to this experience in Asia when life was at its end, it appeared, and everything was over. Indeed, we had the sentence of death within ourselves in order that. You see, every time over here Paul says, verse 4, who comforts us in all our affliction so that, in order that. That is, there is a goal, there is a purpose, there is an end to all of this. There's something God has in mind. He says in verse 4, God's goal is to equip us to be comforters. In verse 9, he says, God's goal is to teach us to place our trust only in God. Listen, that we should not trust in ourselves, but in God who raises the dead. So, when you and I are going through suffering, God wants us to learn the principles. That is, number one, he is in the process of equipping us for being encouragers in the lives of others. Secondly, God is in the process of teaching us that we are to trust in Him and Him alone. That does not mean we cannot receive the encouragement of someone else, but that our trust ultimately is in God. But my friend, there are circumstances and situations in which nobody can help you. Nobody can flick a switch. Nobody can punch a button. No one can buy you out of that circumstance. Nobody can convince the other person involved to change their mind. And you and I are absolutely and hopelessly at the disposal of omnipotence. And where else better could you and I be than absolutely throwing ourselves upon Almighty God and His omnipotence and His mercy to help us through those troublesome times. That is a principle that God wants us to learn. And you see, if we're going to be encouragers, and the only thing we do is we say, well, I've suffered. But if you've suffered and complained and moaned and groaned and blamed, you're not equipped. Suffering is one part. Pain is step number one. But secondly, there are the principles. Those things that God would teach us, as Paul says here, when burdened excessively, somehow, what happened? Somehow he came through. And so he refers to one of the things that happened. He says in verse 11, you also joining in helping us through your prayers, that thanks may be given by many persons on our behalf for the Father, for the favor bestowed upon us through the prayers of many. One of the principles is this, that when we pray for those who are going through troublesome times, and God answers our prayer, what happens? Others see the response of God to that person in that troublesome times and sees God hear and answer that prayer. And what happens to them? Their faith is built up. If God answered their prayer, He will answer my prayer. And so, step by step, Paul says God trains us to be an encourager. It isn't, you're not just born one. You may be born with a positive spirit, but encouragers are made by God. They're built by God. They're created by God. That is, and He uses the material of a heart, of a life, willing to be broken, willing to suffer, willing to hurt for the good of someone else. If you're always trying to escape it, you'll never be an encourager. Because you see, you'll always have an excuse for what happened. And you'll always be able to explain your way out. The greatest, most effective encouragers are those who say, there was no way out. There was nothing I could do. And all I could do was cry out to God. And let me tell you what God did in response to my cry. My friend, when the bottom drops out in your life and there seems to be no solution, you have to trust Him or your life's going to crumble. But you see, when God sends you through that experience, what has He done but built something of great strength and power in your life? So that the next person who finds themselves in that position, God brings you across their path, you know what you're able to do? You're able to get under their load and their burden and their hurt, and you're able to lift it by what you say, your presence, something about you lifts their spirit. Somehow, because of what you say, they see a little bit of light at the other end of the tunnel. Somehow, they're able to say, I know I'm going to be able to make it. Life's going on. It looks so hopeless now, but life's going on. Because you see, a genuine, true encourager is going to always focus that person's attention upon the Lord. There's some things you and I cannot help anybody through. There's no way to change some circumstances. It's done. It's finished. There's something final about it all. We can't go back and change what they've done. But we can take that person and lead them to the Lord Jesus Christ and show them how God can pick up the broken pieces of their life and put it back together again. You know, He doesn't use super glue. He uses supernatural glue. And that is the kind that puts it back together, and it stays forever and ever and ever. God is in the business of putting back together broken hearts, broken lives, mending, healing, sealing, and securing, and comforting, and encouraging. That's what He's in the business of doing. But He doesn't do it from heaven. He does it through people like you and like me. And so Paul is saying in this passage, God wants you to learn the principles. Now I want you to turn to 2 Corinthians chapter 12 for a moment. This is one of the most beautiful passages in all the Bible to explain this whole idea of encouragement. And you imagine how often Paul was able to encourage people when he shared this with them. And what an encouragement this must have been to those who read. He learned a principle, and this is one of the principles that he learned in his own suffering. Verse 7, because of the surpassing greatness of the revelations that God had given him, for this reason, to keep me from exalting myself and getting proud, there was given

Grace is sufficient for you. Power is perfected. That is, the supernatural power of God reaches its peak in your life and mine when we are suffering our weakest moments. Most gladly, therefore, I will rather boast about my weaknesses, that the power of Christ may dwell in me. He says, what I learned, here's the principle I learned. He said, in those moments when I was the very weakest, I learned that the power of God was released in me in that moment in its, he says, in its greatest power, I experienced the supernatural presence of God encouraging me. Then he says, therefore, I'm well content. I've learned to be content with my weaknesses, for I've learned something about the power of God. With insults, distresses, persecutions, difficulties for Christ's sake, for when I'm weak, he says, I've learned the most fascinating truth. And that fascinating truth is that in my weakest moments, when I don't know what to do next, I experience the presence and the power of God in those moments like no other moment in my life. You know why Paul was a great encourager? He learned the principles. You know, one day I was standing outside my house at the garage, and there was a fellow there, a friend of mine. And I was telling him something I was going through and sort of sharing something. And he said to me, I want to tell you something. And he gave me a personal testimony of his hurts, his heartaches, his hardships, his problems, his burdens, his tears, his sorrows. And he spoke to me as a warning. He gave me a warning. Now, the warning was very straightforward. But you know what he was doing? He was encouraging me, because I'll tell you, if I had just listened to his voice and not heard his heart, I would probably have thought, wait a minute. I heard his heart. It was a very vital warning to me, a word of encouragement to me at a time that I needed to hear it. One day I had gone somewhere to speak, and I had to change planes, and a fellow flew me to this particular airport and drove up to a terminal with me, and standing there on the sidewalk was a friend of mine. Now, I had not talked to this fellow in some time, and I should have been sort of amazed and wondered what in the world he was doing. Then I did sort of wonder, but I thought, well... Now, he didn't know anything about what was going on in my heart at that time. So I got out of the car and I said, well, what are you doing here? He said, I just flew up here to fly back with you to Atlanta. I said, well, what for? He said, God told me to. So we got on the plane. We sat down. He pulled out this sheet of paper. Started, Dear Charles. He knew exactly what I needed to hear. God spoke to my friend to encourage my heart. He didn't know what I was thinking, what I was going through, what I was hurting about. But you know, he didn't say, I don't have time to fly all that distance, long distance, and meet him. Besides that, I've got more important things to do than be trying. And besides that, he's going to think I'm crazy. What's going to happen when I hand him this sheet of paper? And after all, he knows more about these things than I do. I didn't bother him. You know why? Because this guy has the greatest heart of an encourager. He flew all the way to this city, long ways. He waited on the sidewalk for me to come. And he waited several hours because I didn't arrive when he thought I was going to. He wasn't irritated. He didn't ask me why I missed my plane. He didn't say, I've been standing here a long time waiting for you and I was about to go home. He didn't say any of that. He just stood there and he waited and he got on the plane with me and he pulled out this sheet of paper and handed it to me. And it encouraged my heart in the most unusual way. Is there anybody that you'd meet somewhere at your expense, at your time, because you love them, because you want to encourage them, because you care for them? Well, it's not going to profit you one thing. It's going to interfere with your plans. You're going to have to change your plans. It's going to interfere with your schedule. Somebody else may not understand. But there's somebody you love enough to really want to encourage. You see, the Apostle Paul knew that you could waste your sorrows and your tears and your heartaches if you don't learn.

0: the principles. He learned them. This man knew the principles. That's why he could encourage my heart. So lesson number one is, I have to suffer the pain. Experience the pain. Lesson number two is that I have to learn the principles so that I can give that person guidance, not just pat them on the back, but give them guidance as to how God is working in their life and what He's doing. And then lesson number three is personal involvement in the life of that person. You can't be an encourager, my friend, without getting personally involved. If you just want to keep your distance from everybody who's having problems, you'll never be an encourager. You can't encourage people from distance. Well, y'all be good over yonder. I hope y'all are going to feel better. I'm going to be praying for you all. I want to tell you, my friend, that's not encouragement. But vicariously suffering what the other person is suffering. And this is what Paul is referring to here in 2 Corinthians chapter 1 when he talks about becoming an comforter, a comforter made by God Himself. Now, think about this, personal involvement. Do you know one way you can encourage someone else? One of the first ways you can encourage him is by a look. Has anybody ever looked at you and just by their glance, they encouraged you? Boy, I'm here to tell you, I've been encouraged so many times. Just by a glance. Let me give you a fatherly response to that. I've been sitting up here lots of times, look down here and see one of my kids, and they look at me. They don't have to say a thing. You know what that look says? Dad, I'm on your team, and I'm rooting for you, and I'm praying for you. They don't have to say a thing. I wonder how many people you encourage by just a look. Have you ever thought about what your eyes say to other people? You can give a look of disdain, of rejection, but of tremendous encouragement to somebody who needs it. A look, and then a touch. You don't have to grab them and hug them. You could. But sometimes when a person's hurting, all they need is a very light touch. There's something about that that says, I care, I'm here, I'm praying for you, you can count on me. Sometimes it's a word, but be careful what you say. You say, well, I'm praying for you. Forget that. There's so many folks who use that so tritely they don't intend to pray. I just want you to know I'm praying. That's a religious jargon. You know, when somebody tells me they're praying for me, I can discern in a minute whether they mean that or not. If that's the last time they're going to think about it, they're in a mean business. When somebody in loving encouragement says, I'm going to pray for you, you can tell whether they mean that or not. A word. You know, when I think about a word, I think about a hymn that we sing. Next time you're hurting real bad, you just remember that over 100 years ago, somebody was hurting so badly that God inspired them to write these words. Now listen to this. Fear not, I am with thee. Oh, be not dismayed, for I am thy God, and will still give thee aid. I'll strengthen thee, help thee, and cause thee to stand, upheld by my righteous, omnipotent hand. When through fiery trials thy pathway shall lie, my grace all sufficient shall be thy supply. The flame shall not hurt thee, I only design thy dross to consume, thy goal to refine. He's working something good in your life. The soul that on Jesus hath leaned for repose, I will not desert to his foes. That soul, though all hell should endeavor to shake, I will not forsake. Friend, somebody had been through the fire. God taught them the principles. And they penned this old hymn that's in our hymn book. And we sort of glance over that as if it were just another hymn. But I'm here to tell you, the next time the bottom drops out, you get yourself a hymn book. You get on your knees before God and you sing to yourself You read to yourself those words, "Fear not, I am with thee. Oh, be not dismayed, for I am thy God and will still give thee aid. I'll strengthen thee, help thee, and cause thee to stand. Upheld by my righteous omnipotent hand." Where can you be better than that? Sometimes it's a word. Sometimes it's a touch. Sometimes it's a look. Sometimes it's something that you do for someone else. Maybe give them some money if they're troubled and have a problem financially, or something else, some assistance. But my friend, to be an encourager is what God has ordained for all of us. And I wonder, are you willing to hurt in order to make somebody else and their load a little lighter? Are you willing to suffer in order that somebody else may not have to bear all of that themselves, but you're willing to share it with them? If we're not encouragers, we're less than what our God has ordained that we be. And it's my prayer today that you're willing to humble yourself to say to the Lord, "Lord, in the school of pain, I accept that course. Understanding the principles, I accept that course. Personal involvement with people who are hurting, I accept that course." And you're willing for God to make you a strong, stalwart, spiritual giant, so that when folks are hurting, you can reach down and lift their hurting heart. Lord Jesus, how many times you've reached down and lifted us, encouraged us, reminded us, helped us, lifted our load, changed our thinking, helped us to get another breath when we were just about out of breath of living. Always there to encourage us. Would you so work in each one of our lives that we can be to others what you've been to us, and what you will always be to us as long as we live on the face of this earth? I want to pray today for those who are hurting deeply, badly. Some full of resentment, hostility, and anger. Some feel so hopeless and so helpless. Would you remind them, Lord, that you will hold them in your righteous, omnipotent hand? That you're willing to forgive their sins, no matter what they've done? You're willing to work in their life to show them a new path? You're willing to put all the broken pieces back together? You're willing to glue it back with your supernatural love so that forever they'll understand what it means to be cared for by a loving Heavenly Father? This is our prayer today. In Jesus' name, amen.
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0: The work of the Holy Spirit in the life of the believer is not condemnation. The work of the Holy Spirit is not to condemn the children of God. The work of the Holy Spirit is to convict us, make us aware, bring us to accountability, bring us to reality, bring us to acknowledge, bring us to confess, bring us to repent, bring us to learn a lesson, and bring us to be edified and learn from our failure. Not to condemn us. Condemnation is not the work of the Holy Spirit in the life of the believer.
2: When you become a Christian, all your sins are forgiven. So what's happening when you feel unforgivable and unworthy of God's love? Today's edition of In Touch, the teaching ministry of Dr. Charles Stanley, brings practical insights on forgiveness from a conversation between Jesus and a woman accused of adultery. His response to her clearly reveals God's attitude toward us.
0: I want you to imagine something. You have just sinned against God. Gross sin against God. And you're standing in His presence, and He's looking at you. Let's say that Christ is looking at you. What kind of facial expression would you imagine that Jesus would have if you were looking into His face and you knew that He knew you had just committed that sin? Well, your answer would probably reveal a couple of things about you. First of all, it would reveal your relationship to Him. And secondly, it would reveal your understanding of the person of Christ and his reaction to one of his children. Sometimes our feelings are condemnation. We feel condemned when we disobey God, when we stumble, when we fall, when we make mistakes. And you may say, well, should we not feel condemned if we've sinned against God? Well, let's see what God says in his word. And I want you to turn to a passage of scripture in John chapter 8 that I believe answers the question about those feelings of condemnation that we have as the children of God. The Bible says in chapter 8, verse 1, but Jesus went to the Mount of Olives, and more than likely he spent the night out there praying and talking to the Father. And early in the morning he came again into the temple, and all the people were coming to him, and he sat down and began to teach them. And the scribes and the Pharisees brought a woman caught in adultery, and having set her in the midst, they said to him, Teacher, this woman has been caught in adultery in the very act. Now in the law, Moses commanded us to stone such women. What then do you say? And they were saying this, testing him in order that they might have grounds for accusing him. But Jesus stooped down and with his finger wrote on the ground. But when they persisted in asking him, that is the same question, he straightened up and said to them, He who is without sin among you, let him be the first to throw a stone at her. And again he stooped down and wrote on the ground. And when they heard it, they began to go out one by one, beginning with the older ones. And he was left alone, and the woman, where she had been in the midst. And straightening up, Jesus said to her, Woman, where are they? Did no one condemn you? And she said, No one, Lord. And Jesus said, Neither do I condemn you. Go your way. From now on, sin no more. Now, what is this that Christ, who did not question the fact that this woman was caught in the very act of adultery, what is this that Jesus could say to a person who is caught in the very act of adultery, did not deny that she was guilty? No one else seemed to deny that she was guilty. She did not plead her case. She just stood there. And Jesus said to her, Neither do I condemn thee. Go and sin no more. Do you ever get those feelings of feeling condemned? That is, it's a little difficult to identify exactly why you feel condemned. That is, condemnation is alienation, and it is separation. And condemnation places us in the category of being an enemy of God. That is, we're on the opposite side of Him, that something has gone on, that God and us are no longer together, but condemnation speaks of separation and judgment and wrath and all the rest. What do you do when you get those feelings of condemnation, that you feel condemned? Well, I want us to look at this story for a few moments, and then I want to talk about these feelings, where they come from, and that is, what is the proper response for a believer when you and I feel condemned, and what is it that you and I do that would cause us to feel condemned? Or let me put it this way, is there ever a reason for a child of God to feel condemned about anything? Well, the first response is probably there sure is. When you sin against God and commit adultery or murder or steal or lie or cheat or violate the Ten Commandments, surely you ought to feel condemned. Well, let's see if that's what God teaches about His children. Well, let's look at what's happening. More than likely, Jesus has been out on the mountainside in the garden praying all night and coming in that morning to sit down again and to teach in the temple, the people flocking in to hear what he had to say because they never heard anybody like this. And even in the midst of while he was teaching them, here come the Pharisees and the scribes in. They shove this woman in the midst and say to him, not because they're concerned about her, not because they want to know what justice is, not because they want the laws of the land upheld, but simply to entrap him. And notice what they asked him. They said, Teacher, this woman has been caught in adultery in the very act. Now, in the law, Moses commanded us to stone such women. What then do you say? And the law of Moses said exactly that. And if you'll turn to a couple of passages in Leviticus chapter 20, look there for just a moment. Verse 10 of Leviticus says, If there is a man who commits adultery with another man's wife, one who commits adultery with his friend's wife, the adulterer and the adulteress shall surely be put to death. What I want you to see in this passage is this. That's the law. That's what Moses said. But isn't it interesting that when they brought this woman, there was something missing. And what was missing is the man. Where was the man? It took two to commit adultery. And if you notice, the Bible says that she was caught in the very act. They only bring the woman and present her before Jesus and say, the law of Moses says she should be stoned to death. What do you say? Now, Jesus was never caught in any dilemmas. That's what they attempted to do. And so here was the question. First of all, he couldn't set aside the law of Moses. Oh, that would have been a real problem for everybody, including him. On the other hand, he could not have said stone her to death because the Romans would have been in the middle of all of that, and that would have put him against Pilate and the whole Roman government. And so this seemed to be the trap from which there is absolutely no escape. Now let's look at this for a moment. Here was a woman thrust before the Lord Jesus Christ, and naturally she felt condemned. But notice what Jesus said. He said, neither do I condemn you. They condemn you, but I don't. Now let's think about those feelings of condemnation that come into your life and mine once in a while. Why is it we feel condemned? Well, first of all, because of sin. Sin will make you feel condemned. You say, well, shouldn't every person who sins against God feel condemned by God? Well, let's see. But one of the reasons we feel condemned is because of sin in our life. So our conscience smites us, and we're convicted of sin, so we feel condemned. A second reason we may have feelings of condemnation is the same as this woman, the accusation of others. People who see you commit a sin or who know something about your life, they're quick to condemn us, quick to accuse us, quick to judge us. Sometimes those judgments are false. Sometimes they are real. That is, what they're accusing us of may be true. And then, of course, a third reason is when a person sins against God, knowing that they sinned against God in the presence of omniscience, that is, you and I have never sinned against God outside the presence of God. You and I have never sinned against God outside the knowledge of God. You and I have never sinned against God outside the power of God. So that every single sin we've ever committed and every sin we will commit has always been in the awesome, holy presence of Almighty God. So naturally, we would have feelings of condemnation. Well, the question is, are those feelings legitimate? You say, well, sure they're legitimate. When you sin against God, naturally you feel condemned. Well, let me ask you this question. What is it that condemns us? You say, well, it's my conscience. Well, let's limit this just for a moment to believers. To believers who are still being condemned because of sins that are 20 years old, 30 years old, 10 years old, 2 weeks old, 2 days old. The feeling of condemnation, alienation from God because of sin. The question is that legitimate? Is that the way God would have me feel condemned? Well, I want you to turn to several passages of Scripture, and I want you to turn, if you will, first of all, on over to John chapter 16. And if you recall in the 16th chapter, 13, 14, 15, 16, 17, the night before the Lord Jesus Christ was crucified, these are some of the most precious chapters in all the Bible for believers. Here he is reassuring his apostles. Now, he said to them in verse 7, but I tell you the truth, it is to your advantage that I go away. For if I do not go away, the Helper shall not come to you. That is the Holy Spirit. But if I go, I will send him to you. And when he comes, he will convict the world concerning sin, righteousness, and judgment. Concerning sin, because they do not believe in me. Concerning righteousness, because I go to the Father and you no longer behold me. And concerning judgment, because the ruler of this world has been judged. Now he says, the work of the Holy Spirit is to condemn, right? That's not what he said, is it? The work of the Holy Spirit in the life of the believer is not condemnation. The work of the Holy Spirit in the life of the believer is conviction of sin. That is, the work of the Holy Spirit in the life of the believer is to enlighten our minds and our spirits in order that you and I see our sin in the light of Scripture. That is, that the conviction of the Holy Spirit is that when you and I see our sin, our disobedience, and our rebellion in the light of what the Scripture says, we are smitten in our heart, in our spirit, with conviction. The work of the Holy Spirit is not to condemn the children of God. The work of the Holy Spirit is to convict us, make us aware, bring us to accountability, bring us to reality, bring us to acknowledge, bring us to confess, bring us to repent, bring us to learn a lesson, and bring us to be edified and learn from our failure. Not to condemn us. Condemnation is not the work of the Holy Spirit in the life of the believer. Now I want you to listen very carefully. Jesus did not condone her sin. Jesus did not condemn her. He would have condemned her behavior, but not her. Instead of Jesus condemning her, the Bible says that Jesus died for her. Jesus at Calvary was condemned in your place and my place. He died with all the sin of all mankind upon him. It was imparted to him. It was imputed to him, laid to his account in those moments. And when Christ went to Calvary, he took all of our judgment, all of our condemnation, all of our wrath. And that's why he cried out, my God, why hast thou forsaken me? Jesus in those moments was bearing the weight and the burden of the sin of the entire world so that every single believer from that moment on could stand in the presence of a holy God and know without a shadow of a doubt, we are not condemned. We have been justified. We have been redeemed. We have been reconciled once and for all eternally to a living God through the death of His Son, Jesus Christ. That doesn't free me to sin. You know what that frees me to do? It frees me to walk obediently before God. Now let me ask you, which is the worst sin? Is it a worse sin to be caught in the act of adultery, or lying, or stealing, or cheating, or whatever it might be? Or is it a worse sin to know that you and I have been cleansed, washed, justified, redeemed, made a child of God by the shed blood of Jesus Christ, and then to turn around and sin against truth, sin against grace, sin against Christ, sin against God, sin against love, sin against holiness, sin against mercy, sin against gentleness, and go on our way? You see, if your heart's right, you're not going to go out and sin against God and say, well, you know, don't have to feel condemned. I didn't say you wouldn't be convicted. I didn't say anything about the fact that you wouldn't be disciplined, because you see, when you and I sin against God, if we have been saved by the grace of God, the work of the Holy Spirit within us is to convict us of that sin. But that's not being condemned. You see, being convicted and confessing and repenting and making restitution and looking for the lesson that God is in the process of teaching me in this, and then applying it to my heart, and then using my own failure as a tool to share my faith and witness to others and encourage them and build them up. There's a lot of difference in that and simply backing off and walking around having a pity party about how awful I've been and my condemnation and my guilt, and God couldn't love me and God's not going to answer my prayer. God doesn't, I'm alienated and separated from God. None of those things are scriptural. Now, but old human nature says, but man, you are guilty before God. God the Father said this 2,000 years ago, the whole world lies guilty before me. And I'm going to put all of their guilt on my sinless Son. And I'm going to separate myself from Him. And He's going to die on a Roman cross. And in His death, He's going to experience what He's never experienced before. The turning of my face away from Him. He's going to suffer hell for every single man and woman on the face of this earth. Past, present, and future, He will pay their debt. And therefore, you and I, when we sin against God, we certainly should be shamed. You know why? Because we sin against love, unconditional love of one who has declared us not guilty. Now, here's the thing I want to say to you primarily. Many of you feel guilty and condemned because of your past. What I want you to understand is this. When you come to the Lord Jesus Christ confessing that to Him, God does not, listen carefully, because this is going to run across the theology of many of you. Listen carefully. When you sin against the Lord God, you confess that to Him, you repent of it, that is, you turn away from it, you make restitution if necessary, if you possibly can, you look for the lesson in your failure, you use that as a tool in your testimony for others. But the one thing you don't do is to go out and try to do penance. You can't pay the church. You can't go out and try to win souls to get God back on your side. You know why? He's never been off your side since the moment you trusted Him as your Savior. He's not expecting you to pay Him back for anything that He's ever done for you. All He wants you to do, listen, is to walk obediently for your sake. Because He knows the tragedy of disobedience. And He wants you to walk uprightly before Him that He might be glorified and that others may see Him in your life. You can lay down the feelings of condemnation once and for all right now, no matter what your past is like. That's why we sing, there is power, power, wonder-working power in the blood of the Lamb. How can the sinless Son of the living God shed His blood and justify me, redeem me 2,000 years later? That's why we say it's that wonder-working power of the blood of Jesus Christ. You can lay that shroud of condemnation down right now by confession and repentance. And if you've never surrendered your life to Christ, by placing your trust in Him, asking Him for the forgiveness of your sin, receiving Jesus as your Savior, and accepting His forgiveness. If you are a believer and your past has haunted you for years and years and years, and you can't get it out of your system somehow, you can lay it down right now by faith. If you will simply believe, not your feelings, but the testimony of the Word of God. He says you've been washed, you've been cleansed, you've been justified. And God says of every single one of His children, listen to this, neither do I condemn thee. Go and walk uprightly before me. Condemnation is an awful kind of torment. You don't have to continue in if you'll take His word. Stop going with your feelings and take Him at His word.
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2: 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It's not uncommon for Christians to doubt their salvation. Hear about the remedy for that in a moment with Charles Stanley.
0: If you have trusted Jesus Christ as your Savior, feeling lost is not from God. Feeling lost is not from the Holy Spirit. Feeling lost is not from Jesus Christ. That is the devil creating doubt in your mind and heart. When you have trusted Jesus Christ as your personal Savior, that's a one-time decision, and forever and ever, you are eternally secure in Christ. Naturally, Satan's going to try to create doubt. So here's what you do. You begin to read the Scriptures till you find some of those verses, say, for example, in Romans or John or whatever passage it may be. Paul makes it so simple when he says, "For by grace you've been saved through faith, that not of yourselves, not of works, lest any person should boast." So more than likely, when you say you're feeling lost, then that's a feeling you're having, not based on the Word of God. One of the responsibilities of the Holy Spirit is not only to convict you of sin, but to convict you of the awesome, eternal security that you have because you place your trust in Jesus. Sometimes we have to forget our feelings. You go back to the Word of God and ask this question, "What does God say?"
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0: When you're going through some difficulty or hardship in your life and you really feel burdened down, and I mean, you can't even express what you feel. Do you feel the freedom to share that with someone else? Or do you feel that to share your burden, your heartache, your trouble, your pain with someone else is a sign of weakness? That someone else would say, "Well, why don't you just talk to God about it? Don't you Christians believe that God lifts your burdens? Why do you want to tell anybody else?" And so oftentimes we carry things that God never intends for us to carry. We bear burdens that God never intends for us to bear alone. Sometimes He wants us to come straight to Him and to deal with them. Sometimes God knows that you and I do not really and truly know exactly how to deal with some things. That sometimes we need someone else to help us. And when that's true, if we don't go to someone else, we just bear it that much longer, suffer that much more, probably more painfully than necessary. And so the issue is, what do you do with it? Well, this is the second message in the series on how to bear our burdens. And today we're talking about how to bear each other's burden. He said, well, wait a minute now. Man, if you knew how many burdens I already have, you wouldn't be talking to me about bearing somebody else's because I've got all I can handle. Well, probably all of us have felt that way at some point in our life. But you know what happens? When you and I learn to bear someone else's burden, we learn how to deal with them, how to help them. Then when something comes along that really gives us a very, very painful time in our life, it's amazing how we having told someone else how God's worked in our life, or we begin to do that, how we get our mind off ourselves, then all of a sudden we get our mind on the Lord and things happen, things change. So that's what I want to talk about in this message. And you'll recall that we've talked about the different kinds of burdens as the burden of the Lord that he places upon, for example, in the Old Testament, the Bible says that he would have the burden of the Lord upon one of the prophets, and they would deliver that word to a nation, maybe Israel or someone else. Then, of course, there are those burdens in our day and time, which we would call those burdens that we just deal with in life. And whether it's financial, whether it's in your home, your health. And this morning, a sweet, wonderful, loving mother came through the aisle, and she said, "This is my burden today." She says, "My son's going to Iraq this afternoon," and big tears in her eyes. And so she was sharing that burden. And she felt free to do that. And oftentimes we need to share, but we don't feel free to do it. And then, of course, there's the whole idea of a burden of sin in somebody's life that they don't feel free to share it for a lot of reasons. Embarrassment, afraid somebody will tell, somebody will gossip about them. And so in the body of Christ, that is the church, the family of God, we should be able to share our burden, whatever it might be. Whether it's some financial problem or whether it's, as we said, relationships on the job, family, whatever it might be, we ought to be able to share that. Because think about how many times the Apostle Paul used the phrase one another. He said, for example, we're to love one another. We're to encourage one another. We are to uphold one another. On through the scriptures, he talks about all the things we should do with one another. And sometimes we want to feel like we're sufficient within ourselves and we isolate ourselves from each other, when the truth is sharing our burdens would be the right thing to do. So I want you to turn, if you will, to Galatians chapter 6. And there are a couple of burdens mentioned here. And I want us to look at this passage in the light primarily of what he's speaking of here, and the right attitude and so forth, of bearing the burden of someone else whose burden is sin. It may be something in their life, an isolated situation, or it may be something that they've been going through and maybe the habit of sin in their life for a long time. So I want you to look at this sixth chapter, and let's read these first five verses together. Here's what Paul says. He says, "Brethren, even if anyone is caught in any trespass, you who are spiritual, restore such a one in the spirit of gentleness, each one looking to yourself, so that you too will not be tempted. Bear one another's burdens, and thereby fulfill the law of Christ. For if anyone thinks he's something when he's nothing, he deceives himself. But each one must examine his own work, and then he will have reason for boasting in regard to himself alone, and not in regard to another. For each one will bear his own load." Now, when you first read that, you think that sounds like a contradiction. First of all, we're to bear each other's burden. Then it says to bear one's own load. And I'm going to explain the difference here, and because there's no contradiction here. And when he talks about having a spirit of humility and then having the right to boast, well, all that sounds like a contradiction, but it's not. When you understand the true meaning of the words, there's no contradiction at all. So when we think in terms of bearing another person's burden, that is getting under the load with them so that they don't feel like that they're alone bearing that. And it can be one of many things that people have to bear. All of us have had to bear certain burdens in our life. And it may be things we brought upon ourselves, or it may be something that we didn't bring upon ourselves, something that's somebody else's fault. Or it may be that God has placed a burden on your heart, a burden on your heart maybe to speak to someone else, a burden on your heart to give. In other words, God knows how to place this heaviness, this weight upon our life. So you may ask the question, well, what is a burden? A burden is a heaviness, a weight that weights down our soul, our spirit, and oftentimes makes us weary. Fragments our mind oftentimes, and it's hard for us to think clearly and to focus. And especially if that burden is something, some aspect of life that's happened to us, as we would say, or it may be something that God's placed upon your heart. If he calls you to do a certain thing and you don't do it, then you're going to feel the weight, and the weight's going to get heavier and heavier. What is the heaviest weight that a person can bear is the weight of guilt. The weight of guilt over something you've done in the past, something that's going on in your life right now, something you're living with. So let's get down to the whole issue that Paul is speaking of here, and that is bearing the burden of another person when that burden in their life is some form of sin. Now, that brings up lots of questions. But I believe if you look at this passage of Scripture, it's very clear that Paul has, he certainly has the answer to that. And I want us to be reminded, first of all, go back to Psalm 38 for a moment and notice what the psalmist says about this whole idea of burdens and how it affects our life. And if you look at the 38th Psalm and the fourth verse, listen to what he says. He says, "For my iniquities," that is my sins, David say, "my sins are gone over my head." That is, they're so high and so heavy in my life. He says, "They have gone over my head as a heavy burden. They weigh too much for me." He'd reached the stage in his life, whatever this burden was, that he couldn't handle it anymore. And now he's talking to the Lord about how that burden can be handled. All of us have been there. How many of us have said, "God, I can't handle it anymore. Can't take it any longer." And yet, if it's something he places on your life, he shows you that you can. If it's something you've done in your life, it gets heavier and heavier and heavier. Why does God let the burden become heavier and heavier and heavier in your life? In order to drive us to himself so that he can enable us to get release from that burden. A burden is a form of slavery. It's got you. You feel the weight of it. You live with it every day. And I think about people who live with certain burdens every single day of their life. Now, suppose that burden is a burden of sin, something you did, something you're doing, something back yonder, something that's still hanging on. Maybe you asked God to forgive you, but it's still there. You repented of it 20 times, it's still there. You look back in your life and you're continually reminded of it. How does God want us to deal with that? How does he want believers to help other believers bear that weight in their life? So, let's look at this passage, and the first thing we want to do is we want to clarify some terms here when he says, "Brethren, if anyone," and he's speaking primarily to Christians. If you read the first part of Galatians here, he wrote to the Galatian church, and so he's talking about believers primarily. But it could be true also of a person who's not a believer if they're willing to come to Christ. So here's what he says, "Brethren, if anyone is caught in any trespass," you have to look at those two words. The word "caught" here could mean caught in the very act, like the woman caught in adultery, or it could also mean this, a person who is caught, or as some translations say, overcome. Now, which means if a person finds themselves, or a person is, well, shall we say, that person is caught, it could not only mean that somebody identified them, but it also means something trapped them. They're caught in this thing. If any person is caught in a trespass, and also the word trespass here, we know that means an act of disobedience, of sin of some part. We've stepped across the line of what's right. It can also mean this, that a person is in a sin that they did not deliberately, willfully choose to be in. It's like a person slipping up on ice. They're walking the ice. They didn't mean to fall, but they did. A person who flirts with some form of temptation, who thinks they know how to handle that and that they're strong enough, and they can't. So when we're talking about caught or overtaken, it could mean something that a person didn't mean to do, but they did, and they thought they were strong enough, but they weren't. They were in a situation, and all of a sudden they were weaker than they thought they were. And so here they are now. They are in this sin, maybe living in it a pretty good while, or maybe it's something they haven't lived in very long. So this is what he's talking about. Here's what you're going to find. Watch this carefully. There is a sense of gentleness all the way through this passage. Because what he's doing is preparing us and showing us how to help someone else who's trapped. And there are people who are in sin, trapped. They hate it. They despise it. They want out. They don't know how. They're not Christians. Then there are believers who also can get trapped. They hate it. They don't like it. They're guilty of even coming to church. They want to come to church. They don't want to because they don't feel welcome. They've decided in their heart and mind, well, these people, nobody knows what's in their life, but that sense of guilt is so heaviness and weighs so heavily upon them. They look in the mirror and think, everybody can see what's in my heart when nobody can. And so it's weighty. And so somebody says, well, if they learn how to confess their sin, repent of their sin, if they learn how to deal with this, thus, and so, if, many people do not know how to deal with it. And what I want to help you to see is this. Every single one of us who is a believer is also a messenger of redemption. Each one of us is, so to speak, in quotes, a savior of that person living in sin who needs to be released and liberated. We're a liberator from that. God uses us that way. But there are certain things that have to be true in our life. And so I want you to see what is necessary to be in our life, but also the attitude that you and I must have. And that attitude is very, very important. We'll see the pattern of Jesus and how he dealt with these things and how also we can deal with them. And so let's think for a few moments about how do we go about it. That is, the issue here, according to Paul, is how do we handle this? How do we deal with somebody else's sin without being nosy, without being condemning, and bring them to freedom and restoration? Now watch this. If you knew that your son or your daughter was into something that was going to destroy their life, wreck their life, and impact them for the rest of their life, you would want to become involved in their life in such a way to have them restored to be the wonderful young man or young woman that they started out being. Restoration. That's what you want. So you would take the advantage of your relationship with that son or daughter to restore them to that relationship that you know is right. Well, all of us are children in the eyes of God. All of us are his sons and daughters, and all of us need help at some point in our life. Now, let me just remind you of something. Whenever somebody else falls or falters in their life, no matter who they are, you and I should never be critical of the person. But we should always, listen, while we observe what happens, our spirit should be, Lord, teach me something in this. Help me to learn by somebody else's fault or failure. So I remember the statement this person made that just wrecked their life. When asked, why didn't you go to someone and get some help? Why didn't you ask someone to help you? And this particular person said, who could I, and called his name, who could I, so-and-so, go to help me? It was this heartbreaking statement of absolute pride and arrogance. Who could I go to ask for help? So let me just say this to you. Whenever you get so big, so important, so wealthy, so prominent, so powerful, so influential, that you cannot humble yourself to go to someone to ask for help in some time of your life, you have set your own course of absolute destruction at some point. And you know why? Because that issue is pride. And the one thing he hates and will not tolerate is pride. You say, well, I know some folks that look like they're getting by with it. Oh, they just look like it. But there will come a day when they'll give an account for it, and God will slip the rug right out from under them. He hates pride. You do not want that in your life. So here we are now, and here's somebody in your life, or somebody you know, somebody you work with, somebody you live with. And there's something going on in their life that you know should not be there. And so God keeps burdening your heart to help this person. How do you go about it? How do we go about it is what Paul says here. If someone's caught in a trespass, you who are spiritual, restore such a one in the spirit of gentleness, each one looking to yourself, so that you too will not be tempted. So what's the first step? Well, the first step, I want you to jot these down. For the simple reason, God will make you a messenger of redemption. And what is the first step? You've got to be willing, listen, to get involved in this person's life. He said, I don't want to get involved in somebody who's living in sin. Well, Jesus got involved in your life. And all through the New Testament, he is involved in the lives of people living in sin. And what's the Great Commission about? Bringing people to a saving relationship to Christ. You've got to get involved in that person's life. So the very first step and the most important one is this. Now, somebody says, well, I can't bear someone else's sin. That's not the issue. In 1 Peter, here's what he says. It is Jesus who bears our sin. To become involved in someone's life who is living in sin and wants out, or maybe they don't want out, but God's burdened your heart to help them. You're not bearing their sin. Only Jesus can bear sin. what we are beginning to do when we become involved with them, we want to get in a position so we can help them know how to deal with their sin. And if you and I are believers, we know how to deal with that. And so that is the first step. The second one is this. We have to have the right purpose in mind. Now, this is very important. If someone that you're dealing with and or you feel impressed that God's burdened your heart for them, and isn't this just like God, that here's one of his children who's all burdened down with sin in their life, things in the past, or maybe what they're up to, they hate it, they're slave by it, or they like it. And so God burdens your heart. And so naturally, he's going to bring you to an involvement with that person, and likewise, you're going to have the right purpose. So what's the right purpose? The right purpose is to restore that person. Now, which means there's going to be a change. Now, I want you to look at a particular word here. Look, if you will, in this first verse. When he says, if anyone's caught in a trespass, you who are spiritual, restore one in the spirit of gentleness. Now, the way we understand the true meaning of the words of the New Testament is how were they used in the day in which they were written. This word restore is a word used for someone whose arm was broken and they set it right. Whose leg was broken, they set it right. Or they were mending their nets, they mended the broken part. Or if someone had something in their body that needed to be taken out or cut out or whatever it might be. So restoration means to set right. So God is using you as a vessel to help this person to be set right. That is to be restored. And oftentimes when a person falls into sin or a believer, for example, what happens? We want to dismiss them. We want to shut them out. We want to just reject them. We want nothing to do with them because here they are living in sin and we're believers and we have nothing to do with them. That is not what Jesus taught. It's not what he did, nor is it what he's commanded us to do. Here's what he said. Brethren, even if anyone is caught in any trespass, you who are spiritual, restore such a one in the spirit of gentleness, each one looking to your own self so that you too will not be tempted. And so we can't justify the whole idea of rejecting someone, shut them out. Because you see, oftentimes those people, well, I couldn't go to church. They wouldn't want me. If they knew what I knew about me, they wouldn't want me. You think about that kind of a burden. Or people, for example, who've been through things in their life and other people know about it and they know other people know about it. And so they bear this. Listen, God doesn't have any kind of signs on your forehead that you did this, you did that, you've done this, you've done that, you divorced, you this, that, and the other. You see, that's what the world puts on you. That's not what God puts on you. And he wants us to help you understand that he will set you free. And those of us who are believers have that responsibility, that privilege of helping someone else get free. If you have been enslaved by something in your life and someone helped you get free, didn't you just rejoice in your heart and praise God? Thank you, thank you, thank you, God. I don't have to live that way anymore. Somebody more than likely helped you. So there's got to be some involvement in that person's life. And likewise, there are not many folks who are going to a pure stranger and say, I need help. Here's what I did. Here's the sin in my life. They go into someone who is willing to get personally involved in their life. Someone who is willing to do what? To restore. That is, in order to help somebody be restored, you have to accept them. And that's the right purpose, to accept that person. And there's a third thing I want you to notice here, and that's this. And that is to have the right motive. What's the right motive? Well, in the 13th chapter of John, you'll find out what the right motive is because Jesus was very clear about it. Here's what he said. He said, a new commandment I give to you, that you love one another, even as I've loved you, so that you also love one another. Now, did Jesus love people who were only righteous? No. He loved people in every aspect of life. And so when you look at the people he loved, and look at the people who were caught in all kinds of things, what was the pattern? Here was the pattern. You remember the lady who came in and began to pour ointment on Jesus, and the rest of the people at the dinner that night said, look what he's tolerating. He didn't say anything unkind to her at all. And oftentimes we come to passages like this and we think, now wait a minute, Jesus, surely he doesn't want us to get involved. But you know what? Look in 1 Peter chapter 4 for a moment. And I want you to notice maybe a couple of verses here. 1 Peter chapter 4 and verse 8. And

We look beyond that to be able to see the good things that are in our life. And you say, well, there's nothing good in my life. Yes, there is. There's something good there. And so love covers a multitude of sins. And so therefore, our motive has to be right. And what is that motive? That motive is to demonstrate to them, to love them, and to show that love to them, and to be able to look beyond. Think about it. All of us have our faults and our failures in life, and all of us have sinned, whatever it may be. Somebody looked beyond all that. Well, certainly Jesus did. He looked beyond their sinfulness. The woman caught in the very act of adultery, did Jesus say, aha, caught in the very act? No. He just said, go and sin no more. And the story of the prodigal son is a beautiful example of God's response. That is, love covered a multitude of sins. The father wasn't on the porch waiting for his son to come and looking and thinking, you dirty rascal, you spent all your inheritance, and besides that, I can smell you all the way. None of that. What happened? He ran, threw his arms around him, hugged him good. And while the son's trying to confess and repent of his sin, his father's telling him what's getting ready to happen and calling for the servants to have a big party and give him a robe and all the rest. Why? That's God's way of saying to us, he loves us in spite of that. Now listen, if God loved you and me in spite of all our failures and our faults and our sins, the truth is, how does he want us to accept other people? Accept them just like they are. And in order to be a burden bearer for someone else, you and I have to be willing to accept them as they are. Not after they get straightened out. Now you know, you've told me what's going on in your life, and when you get straightened out, then you and I can be friends. Is that Jesus' way? No, it's not. It's the world's way oftentimes. Yet on the other hand, the world sometimes is more accepting, more forgiving than we are. Now, one of the reasons they are, of course, is because the more sinful the person is that they're talking to, the better they feel. And so that's wrong. But the truth is this. Love covers a multitude of sins. It helps me to be able to look right through what they're doing and where they are in life and see this heart and this life and the possibilities and the prospects and the potential of that person's life. He says we are to bear one another's burden. No matter if they're caught in it, we're to help them to be restored. We have to look beyond all of that, and we have to see the possibilities. Now, there also has to be the right, when we talk about the right motive and so forth, let me just put it this way. There are people who sometimes want to get involved in somebody else's life who's living in sin. Watch this. Their motive's impure. Their purpose is impure. Because they see in this person a weakness. And under the guise of wanting to help them, they've become involved in the person's life in the wrong way. And the next thing you know, they're taking advantage of their weakness and their sin, taking advantage of it in order to express some need or some desire that they have. It's very important in this passage of Scripture to see the gentleness and the sincerity which this person must have. So the motive can't be wrong. The purpose has to be right. And the way that that person is approached, of course, has to be right. So what kind of person? Now look at this. Brethren, even if someone is caught in a trespass, you who are spiritual, restore such a one in the spirit of gentleness. Now, you who are spiritual, what is he referring to? Now watch this carefully. If you and I are going to bear someone else's burden and help them be restored, we have to be the kind of person who is spiritually minded. Now, that doesn't mean you just go to church, read your Bible, and pray. Spiritually minded means the most important thing in our life is our walk with Christ. Spiritually minded speaks in terms of being filled with the Holy Spirit, controlled by the Holy Spirit. That keeps our motives right, keeps our purpose right, keeps our objective right. He says, you who are spiritual, if you're living in sin and about half backslidden, then you can't do much for someone else. Because your own heart has to be right. But he says, you who are spiritual, do what? He says, restore such a one in the spirit of gentleness. So ask yourself this question. Is your character, your conduct, and your conversation on a daily basis of such that people who are living in sin are convicted by your presence? Who hear you speak are bothered by what you say. But on the other hand, those believers out there, for example, who are going through difficulty

0: burdens, and part of that is not only the burdens of everyday life, but part of it is sin in their life. They just can't shake loose from the past. Then how are you to help them? They have to see something in your life and mine. They have to feel something about us before they're going to trust us. Because you see, one of the primary reasons, one of the most difficult things in helping people is this. They don't trust Christians. They don't trust each other. Here's a person who's hurting. And you go to them, one of the guys, well, I really want to help you. But you're one of those persons whose tongue's split. And so as soon as they tell you what's on their heart and their brokenness, you go tell somebody else and say, you know, I'm telling you because I just want you to pray for them. That is absolutely, totally deception. If you want them to pray for them, then don't tell them what's going on. Don't tell them about their heartaches and their burdens. Don't tell them about the sin that they've confessed to you. That is not godly. And he says this very carefully in this passage. He says, you who are spiritual, that is, you're governed by the Spirit. You're controlled by the Spirit. You want to walk in the Spirit. The Spirit-filled life is your life. That's who you are. You're a spiritually minded person. Now listen, just because you ask the blessing at the table, and just because you read your Bible once in a while and you go to church, that doesn't mean you're spiritually minded. You can be dishonest in your business. You can be dishonest, and you can be a flirt. You can be lustful as a devil. In other words, all that kind of stuff can be in there. These other actions look pretty good, but the truth is, where is your heart? What are you thinking when you see somebody? Do you look with lust or genuine love toward them? Do you look at who they are or who they can be and wonder, for example, what kind of talents and abilities and skills does this person have? All of this is involved in who we are. Listen, if I'm going to help someone, he makes it very clear. He says, you who are spiritual. And there's one other word there. Look at that. He says, the right attitude is that of gentleness. Now, what is a gentle person? A gentle person is one who is caring and loving and kind and forgiving and accepting. Now, if you're a gentle person and you're trying to help someone else, you do not say, how'd you get yourself in that mess? In other words, you're not harsh. You're not in a hurry, but your kindness is supreme above everything else. You don't get in an argument with a person you're trying to help. Listen, you can win the argument and lose the person for good. You don't argue with them. You listen to them. You listen. They begin to tell you what's going on in their life. Watch this carefully. They're going to read your response before you say a single word. You know how they're going to read it? They're going to look at you in your eyes. You'll reveal what you're feeling. They're going to watch how you respond physically. If you get antsy, they're going to think, I better quit. If you look with shame, shame, shame, shame, they're going to stop. Gentleness is able to accept no matter what. No hurry, no rushing. And listen, not the feeling, the attitude, I'm going to fix you. I know how to fix you. Because as we come to a little bit longer in these verses here, gentleness and the spirit of kindness and acceptance and forgiveness, it's all through this passage. And so a person who is going to be a burden bearer of someone else's sin has to have a gentle spirit. You see, you can't feel like, oh, I'm just totally surprised at you. End of conversation, end of relationship. Is that what Jesus said to you and me? No. Is that what you want somebody to say to you? No. You want them to be able to listen with gentleness, and your eyes reflect the burden of your heart that you feel. You see, this is what's happening. When you're dealing with a person who's living in sin or really had a big slip or fall in their life, when you and I are genuinely being used by God to help restore that person, we are going to feel a little bit of the weight. Because you know what? The Spirit of God's going to enable us to not get under their sin, but get under the burden of that. Because you will begin to think, gosh, God, if I were in that position, what would I feel? How would I respond? How ashamed would I be? Now I can, you know, and what happens is you feel what the person feels because they've shared their heart with you. And when you and I respond correctly, here's what they do. Here's what people do. They start up here telling you about what's wrong in their life. Oh, well, nobody's perfect. Everybody has, you know, those things. And then the longer you talk and the longer you listen, the more they trust you. What happens is you come off of this idea that everybody has mistakes. Then they tell you about a little bit of their past. And then they tell you about what other folks have done to them and how it's somebody else's fault. And finally, when they get down here, they've poured out their heart to you. It takes time. If you're in a hurry to bear someone else's burden, forget it. Restoration doesn't come quickly oftentimes. It doesn't come in a hurry. It doesn't come as a result of an argument. It comes as a result of a spirit-filled person in the spirit of gentleness and acceptance. And as we said, of love. And the way Jesus went about it, forgiving and not throwing it up to them. Nowhere do you find Jesus. Like, for example, the woman at the well. She said, they were talking about the water and so forth. And how did he get around to bringing her to help her? He said, just sort of almost like off the cuff, not really. Well, go call your husband. Well, what's that got to do with this? Well, it's got to do with everything. But listen how gently he said. He said, well, go call you. He knew that she was going through some real trying times. And you think about this. She was a black sheep in the whole village. That is, everybody looked down on her. All these husbands, and still probably not pleasing this one. And the talk of that, nobody wanted to get water at the same time. She got water. What did Jesus say to her? Just go get him. Here's what he did. He knew exactly how to get to the heart of a situation without condemning anybody. When you and I learn the way Jesus dealt with people, we'll be able to deal with them the same way, if we're willing. And so, the whole spirit of gentleness. And then there is also this idea of our own personal preparation. And that is, we have to get ready to deal with someone else. And how do we do that? The first thing we have to do is we have to come to the Lord ourselves and say, Father, don't you look at my heart. Anything in my life God ought not be there, I want to deal with it right now. Willing to confess it, willing to repent of it, willing to deal with it. If there's anything I've not seen, God, show it to me now. And secondly, then the best way and the most effective way for me to help that other person is before I say a word to them, begin to pray for them. God, speak to their heart. When the right time is there, Lord, that you want me to deal with something in their life, get them ready for it. Do you think God will answer that prayer? Yes. And sometimes he'll answer it in this way. He will intensify the burden in their life. He will intensify the weight of their sin till they feel so desperate. When you come to build a relationship with them, what happens? They're open. They're surprised at themselves how open they are. But they're hurting. And it's not getting any better. It's getting worse. They've just got, something's got to happen. And what you've done by prayer is prayer. Watch this. Prayer just pries the door of their heart open. And then you can look in. You can reach in. Then you can stand in. And their heart gets opened. But that prayer is very important. If you just go launching into somebody's relationship, more than likely, you're going to say the wrong thing, do the wrong thing. And then, of course, there's absolute total dependence upon the Holy Spirit. Now, here's why this is so important. It's so important because the Holy Spirit knows exactly the right time to approach that person. And he will lead you. He knows exactly the right time when they are feeling the greatest sense of guilt. When they're feeling the greatest sense of neediness, when they're willing to forget their shame and all the rest and just open the door of their heart to someone. And so when you rely upon the Holy Spirit, he'll give you discernment. He'll show you what to say, what not to say, when to say it and when not to say it. He'll show you how to respond and how not to respond. And oftentimes the Spirit of God will simply say to you, just listen, no response. Just listen. And it may be at first that person, that you don't say anything to them. You just listen to them. And here's what they're doing. While you are listening and they're talking, in their mind, they're gauging, judging, sizing you up, How do you respond? How deep can they go? How much can they tell you? How much of their sin and all the rest that they don't feel shame towards you? All this is going on in their mind and their heart. And so that's why it's so very important that you and I rely upon the Holy Spirit. Now, if we approach someone like that, God will redeem them. But now watch the rest of this passage, because what I want you to see here is this. And that is, he gives us a caution concerning bearing our burdens with others. So watch this now. He says, first verse, restore such a one in a spirit of gentleness, each one looking to yourself, so that you too will not be tempted. Then notice, bear one another's burden, and therefore fulfill the law of Christ. That is, in obedience, that's what we're doing, because he told us to love each other, help each other, and so forth. Now watch this. For if anyone thinks he's something when he's nothing, he deceives himself. You say, what's that got to do with it? Simply this, that when you and I come to a person who is living in sin or has slipped or fallen some way, we are to be reminded no one is above slipping and falling, no matter who you are. No matter how spiritual you may be. You see, that's what Satan wants people to think. Well, you know, I've reached this level of my spiritual life, therefore that can't happen to me. You're just about ready for it to happen. But the simple reason, that's deception. And what he's saying here is this. Watch this. To some degree, it's dangerous. Because once you get involved in somebody's life to help them, Satan is going to attack you. For example, let's say that it has something to do with a person's morality. Maybe their sexual past or whatever. And this person, out of brokenness, absolute desperation, shame, has to tell you what happened. Watch out. Because Satan will turn that on you if you're not careful. That's why it's in the spirit of humility, dependence upon the Holy Spirit, lest he says, look, he says, looking to yourself so that you too will not be tempted. Bear the another's burden, and thereby fulfilling the law of Christ. For if anyone thinks he's something when he's nothing, he deceives himself. But each one must examine his own work, and then he'll have reason for boasting in regard to himself alone and not in regard to another. You say, well, now, what's that? Wait a minute, you're talking about pride? Now you're talking about boasting? Here's what that word means. Look at this. When he uses the word here for boasting, it is not a word of pride. Here's what he's saying, that we should have this attitude that, watch this, he said, each one examine his own work, our life, what we do, what we've accomplished, achieved in life. Then he will have reason for boasting in regard to himself alone and not in regard to another, which means this. When you look at your life and you see what God has done, you recognize he did it all. You're not comparing yourself with someone else. You're not saying, well, they're doing these things and now look what I've accomplished in life and what I've achieved. But in other words, it's none of that. It's recognizing that everything that has come our way and the successes or accomplishments or achievements in your life, it's God. What is it we are boasting in? We are boasting of the Lord Jesus Christ and what he's done. And he says, we'll have reason for boasting in regard to himself, not regard to another. And that word for boasting there is a boasting not of what we've done, but it's a boasting and recognition of what has happened by God in our life. And so, therefore, what does that do? That keeps us from rendering ourselves, listen, absolutely of no value when it comes to someone who's going through some heartache in life. Now, listen to what he says. Then he says, for each one will bear his own load, own burden. Well, that sounds like a contradiction, because the truth is we start out saying we're going to bear someone else's. But again, it's a different word. When the Bible says in verse 2, bear one another's burdens, that's one Greek word. When he says we are to bear our own, that's another Greek word. And here, the first word is heaviness and weightiness and things in our life that just weigh us down. The second word is the word that was used in those days for a marching soldier who had his pack on his back. And that pack was this particular Greek word. And what Paul is saying here is this. There are some burdens you and I bear that are our responsibility. In other words, the soldier marching with his friends can't say, hey, I'm tired of you wearing this thing. You wear my pack. You take my gun. You take all this. No. He has a responsibility. For example, let's say that it's time to take your children to school and your car breaks down. You can't do it. So your neighbor says, oh, I will take your children to school today. Fine. Does that mean he's going to take them to school every day? No. Does that mean that that person becomes responsible for all the aspects of your family? No. There are certain burdens you and I bear. There are certain responsibilities we have. I can't come in here on a Sunday and say, well, you know, I just didn't feel like studying this week, so why don't we just sing all morning long, and I do that two or three Sundays, and you'd be gone. And so I have a responsibility, and that responsibility is a burden. It is a weight. I'm responsible every single week, and so I can't just shift that to someone else. You have responsibilities in your family as a father, as a mother. You cannot give that responsibility to somebody else. Have responsibility in your job. You give that to somebody else and you'll be looking for one. And so when he uses that word, it isn't the same weighty, heavy, but it's a load as the soldier marches with his pack on his back. That's his burden. That's his load. He can't give it to someone else. So there are no contradictions in this passage. This passage is all about this. It's all about us living the kind of life in which the character of Jesus, the conversation of Jesus, the conduct of Jesus is so evident that when we go to a person that we've identified as going through a burden or heartache, or even if it's a sin in their life, that we're acceptable. That somehow they can see in you, hear in you, feel in you, having watched you. And they're willing, little by little, to open the door of their heart. God wants you and me to be, listen, to be used as His earthly liberators in order to help people to be freed from the guilt of their life. Things that have happened that have brought them shame, disgrace, and as He says, if anyone, look at this, He says, if anyone is caught, look, in any trespass, those of us who are spiritually minded people, genuinely, it's our responsibility. When God, now watch this carefully. This does not mean that you have to go out today and start looking for somebody. No. A spiritually minded person wouldn't do that. The Spirit of God will bring into your presence, within your reach, the person or persons He wants you to serve as liberator and restorer from their sin. And so the question is this. Are you ready? Are you available? Is your life the kind of life that God could use you to restore them to a sense of acceptance and personhood, that they can look the world in the face and say, I'm a child of God, saved by His grace, liberated by His power, and God used someone else to do that. That's what He's looking for. He wants us to be that kind of person, and that's a decision you have to make as to whether you will or not. Now let me ask you this. Have you ever trusted Jesus Christ as your personal Savior? Have you ever come to Him and asked Him to forgive you and to cleanse you from your sin? Forgive you of your past. Cleanse you, restore you, make you whole again. You say, well, do I need someone else to help me do that? No. If you understand that Jesus went to the cross and died on the cross for your sin, and here's what He says, whosoever shall call upon Him will be saved. If we confess our sins, He's faithful and just to forgive us and to cleanse us from everything. He can forgive you and restore you. You say, well, I'm not too sure. Well, ask Him then to do this. Send somebody into your life. They'll help you understand better what it means to be forgiven. But on the other hand, it's this simple. If in your heart you want to be released and liberated from your guilt, if in your heart you want the gift of eternal life, if in your heart you want to feel clean and pure and forgiven, that you can pray and talk to God and that He'll live out the rest of your life in a way that'll bring you joy and peace and happiness and confidence and a sense of fulfillment. You can ask Him right now to forgive your sin. Surrender your life to Him. Lord Jesus, I yield myself to You right now. And the rest of my life, I want You to enable me to be the person You want me to be. Accomplish the things in life You want me to accomplish. You say, well, I can do that. Well, you do it. Do it. Just do it. You say, but, you know, I've got some real burdens in my life that I may need some help on. Then you ask God, Lord, send into my life someone who can help me handle maybe this situation or that circumstance in my life. Will He do it? Absolutely He will. And that's my prayer for you. And Father, how grateful we are. You're so loving and tender and kind and forgiving and accepting. So redeeming and liberating. And we ask that the Holy Spirit would speak to people today who are lost, living in sinful slavery. They need liberation, restoration. Pray for believers, Father, today, many who don't even go to church because they don't feel accepted. So full of shame and embarrassment and regrets over the past. Help them to see that Your love enables You to see all the way through that, to forgiveness and cleansing and restoration, and a person who can be used by You in the most unusual ways. We love You and praise You and thank You in Jesus' name. Amen.
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3: The Apostle Peter is about 70 years of age, and in about a year, Rome is going to burn, and the Christians are going to be blamed for it. He doesn't know that at the time he writes this first epistle, so he's writing to people who are already under persecution, but who are getting ready to really be persecuted. And so, in the first epistle of Peter and the fourth chapter, we come to our next paragraph, and the seventh verse, verses 7 through 11, Peter's thinking about what is happening as he sees what is happening in the Roman Empire. He thinks about his own age. He realizes that things are probably coming close to an end, and so he begins this part of his letter by saying in verse 7, "The end of all things is at hand. Therefore, be of sound judgment, sober spirit for the purpose of prayer. Above all, keep fervent in your love for one another, because love covers a multitude of sins. Be hospitable to one another without complaint. As each one has received the special gift employed in serving one another, as good stewards of the manifold grace of God. Whoever speaks, let him speak as it were the utterances of God. And whoever serves, let him do so as by the strength which God supplies, so that in all things God may be glorified through Jesus Christ, to whom belongs the glory and dominion forever and ever. Amen." Now you sort of have to think about what stage Peter's writing from. Here he is at this point in his life, and he sees, for all practical purposes, persecution on the horizon. It's already begun, but he sees the dark clouds on the horizon. Knows that he doesn't have much time. He can lose his life most any time. And so he's writing to these believers, but now he comes to say, the end of all things is at hand. Now, Paul would say that. And so somebody might ask, well, what in the world did he mean by it? I believe that the Apostle Paul and Peter and all those apostles expected the Lord Jesus Christ to come at any moment. I believe they lived with that vibrant, intense expectation that at any moment the Master could return. He told them He would. He told them about the things that they could expect before He came back. And so they lived with that burning in their heart. At any moment, the Savior could appear. Now, there are lots of folks who would like to make predictions about the coming of Jesus. And I want you to notice two or three things that our Lord said about that, beginning in Matthew 24. You recall in the 24th chapter, And the 36th verse, he said, "Of that day and hour, no one knows, not even the angels of heaven, nor the Son, but the Father alone." And if you recall in Acts, when he is giving them some last-minute instruction, in verse 6 of chapter 1, "So when they had come together, they were asking him, saying, Lord, is it this time you're restoring the kingdom to Israel?" Now, when he says restoring the kingdom to Israel and coming again and all of these things, sometimes they were confused about exactly what he was saying. And their idea is to restore the kingdom of Israel to its previous state of great power and wealth and control. And so he said to them, "It's not for you to know the times or the epochs which the Father has fixed by his own authority." He says, you know, it's not for you to know those times. Then, on the other hand, he said to the Pharisees on one occasion when he was talking with them in the 16th chapter of Matthew. Turn there for just a moment, because he gave them a little warning. In fact, he admonished them and sort of reproved them about something. In the 16th chapter, the Pharisees and Sadducees came up testing him and asked him to show them a sign from heaven. But he answered and said to them, "When it's evening, you say it will be fair weather, for the sky is red. And in the morning, there will be a storm today, for the sky is red and threatening. Do you know how to discern the appearance of the sky, but cannot discern the signs of the times?" Now, while we are not to make predictions as to the time of the coming of Christ, we certainly are to be conscious of the signs of the coming of the Lord. Now, the signs given in the Bible for the coming of the Lord are signs that relate to his return and his destruction of all the wicked in the world. But what about the signs of his coming for the rapture of the church? So here's what I want you to see, and I'm not speaking tonight on the coming of Christ, but simply to say this. If these signs out here tell me that Jesus is coming and the rapture of the church is coming before this, whatever the signs are, friend, he's going to appear to all his believers before all that ever takes place. So when somebody says they can predict the time, there's no way to predict the time. He said he didn't even know while he was here. Only the Father knew. The angels in heaven didn't know. That's a great secret. Only the Father knew while Jesus was here. So it's not for us to predict the time, but it is indeed our responsibility to be ready for his coming, and likewise to be discerning enough to read the signs of the time. Now, somebody would say, as Peter says, what about all these predictions about the coming of Jesus? People have been believing this for years and years and years. That's right. And it's getting closer all the time. But my friend, there are signs today that there have never been. Signs today that there have never been. And I'd like to just plow right into a bunch of them, but that's not the purpose of this particular passage. But when Peter says, the end of all things is at hand, I believe that Peter fully believed at his age in seeing the condition, the rotting condition of the Roman Empire, he believed that Jesus could come at any moment. So here's what he says. He says to these believers who are under persecution and are going to undergo great persecution, he says, there's some things you need to consider in these troublesome times, in these last days. And so he says, here's the attitude you ought to have, and here are the actions you ought to take. So I want to briefly just go through these. He says, first of all, the end of all things is at hand, therefore be of sound judgment and of sober spirit. Now, in the King James, I think it says it another way, but these are two different Greek words here. It says sound judgment, sober spirit, which in essence really means to keep calm in your spirit and have sound judgment. That is, don't get into a frenzy. Don't become fearful. Don't start wringing your hands. Don't get anxious. He says, keep calm and a cool, clear head. He says, of sound judgment, not impulsive and not reacting. If somebody says, well, you know, the signs of the times are that Jesus Christ is coming, we need to get ready. That's true, but you should remain this in this passage. These words here imply discipline, stability, a cool head, a clear mind, thinking wisely, sound judgment, not blown off track by every wind that blows and all the threats that come our way. He says one of the ways of preparing for these days is to be of sound judgment and sober spirit for, he says, the purpose of prayer. Now, you know, when you get in a big frenzy and you're upset and you're anxious and you're all stirred up, it's awfully difficult to get down quietly before God, isn't it? And yet getting down quietly before God will help you get rid of some of this frenzy and all of this nervousness and what's going to happen and all the uncertainties in life. He says, sound mind, sober spirit, stable, not impulsive, clear-headed in your thinking, sound in your judgment, cool-headed. You don't get upset. Nobody's provoking you. You're not anxious and worried, he said, for the purpose of prayer. God's people need to be praying people. You know what makes folks pray? Sermons don't get people to pray, and I'm convinced of that. Oh, you may get stirred up for about a week. That doesn't make folks pray. Reading books don't make you pray. Sermons may give instruction, and books may give instruction. You know what motivates people to pray? Hot water. Brother, you get in hot water, you start praying. Amen? When things get tough, you start praying. When things really get difficult, nobody has to beg you to pray and plead with you to pray. You get busy praying. And what he's saying, he says, you know, keep your mind clear for prayer. And if I should say to you, you ought to pray every morning at a certain time, and you ought to do this, that, and the other, you'd listen to that. But you start praying when your troubles pile up high enough that you can no longer handle them. So the best motivation for praying is persecution, hardship, hard times, troubles and trials and heartaches and burdens. And what does that do? That drives us to praying. And what does praying do? Focuses our attention upon God. And God begins to work in our heart to clean us up and clean us out. We begin to get a whole new perspective. Our faith gets built. And then you wonder why you have a hard time. You know why we have a lot of hard time? We force God's hand. So what happens? We have a hard time. Then we start praying, oh, God, and God straightens out all the mess. Then what do? We go right back to prayerlessness. Now, I just told you a biography, didn't I? That is exactly what happens to us. And that's why what motivates us to pray must not be the outside, but a relationship, a personal relationship to God. And so he's saying here that our minds must be clear. We must be stable, he says, for the purpose of prayer. And then look in verse 8. He says, above all, that is first and foremost, that he says, this is the priority. This is above everything else. Keep fervent in your love for one another, because love covers a multitude of sins. Now, I want you to hold that and turn to 1 Corinthians chapter 13 for a moment. Not going to read this whole chapter, but I want to read one verse. And let's go, hold verse 13 now, and let's go back to what he says. He says, above all, keeping fervent in your love. You know why Peter said that? Because he knew that it was going to be very difficult for believers under persecution to love. It was going to be very easy for them to become angry and almost hostile toward their persecutors, if not hostile and angry and maybe bitter. He says, above all, keeping fervent in your love. Now, what does he mean when he says keeping fervent in our love? He means love that is willing to reach out, willing to stretch out. Love that's willing to go the second mile, the fifth mile, and the tenth mile. Fervent in love means a love that is alive and it's glowing. And it's asking, how can I express it? It's not a cooled off, subdued kind of love, but it's a vibrant love. It's a love that motivates. It's a love that stirs. And when you're in love, you are motivated. When you love someone, you're motivated. You're motivated to do things for them. You're motivated to express that love, because you see, love is not a feeling. You say, oh, but love is a feeling. Well, love has feeling in it, but love, listen, love is a decision you and I make. We choose. You say, well, I fell in love. Well, maybe you did. If you just fell into it, you can fall out of it. Love is a decision that you made. You and I choose to love someone. And while love has many tentacles to it, has an overflow that does express itself in feelings and so forth, but love is a decision we make. And that's why you can love people who are very unlovable. If love is just a feeling you have, what happens? You're always responding to people who love you and who don't love you. So you love those who love you. Those who don't love you, you don't love them. But if love is a decision we make, and the feeling may have to follow. Now, I'm not saying that all love begins with a decision. You don't look at somebody you've never seen and say, I choose to love him. More than likely, when you got married or you are in love right now with somebody that you're not married to, something just happened and you just realize, hey, man, I've got feelings I've never had before. It may happen that way. But you see, that's a response to someone that you admire and someone whose response to you has sort of come on positive. But what about the folks who are not positive towards you, can't stand you, don't like you, and don't want to be around you? Do you feel a lot of love for them? If you're going to love them, you're going to have to choose it. You're going to have to make a decision to love. So he says, above everything, with fervent love. He says, love that has life in it. Love that has spark in it. Love that's motivated. Love that's active, because true love is active. The word in Greek, I serve, has the same ending as the word I love, because these words have Greek endings of action. If you say I love, you're going to be doing something. Something's going on. If you say I serve, you're going to be doing something. Something's going on. Now, when he says love covers a multitude of sins, what in the world did he mean? In the 13th chapter of 1 Corinthians, you and I know that passage as a passage on love. But when he says loving fervently and covering a multitude of sins, which is a reference to a passage here in Proverbs that he's referring to primarily, Proverbs 10 verse 12. When he says love covers a multitude of sins, what in the world is he talking about? Well, notice he says in this passage, above all, keep fervent in your love for one another, because love covers a multitude of sins. Well, now, how can love cover sin? Notice he says, it's loving one another. All right, 1 Corinthians 13. You remember what he says about what love is. Then he says in verse 5, love does not act unbecomingly. It does not seek its own, is not provoked, does not take into account a wrong suffered, does not rejoice in unrighteousness, but rejoices with the truth. Bears all things, believes all things, hopes all things, endures all things. When he says love covers a multitude of sins, here's what he's saying. That you and I are to respond to other people in such a fashion that we make allowances. Listen, we make allowances for their mistakes. We make allowances for their sins toward us. We make allowances for the things they say and do against us. Now, a believer must be forgiving towards someone else, because all of us live and walk in forgiveness. We live and walk in the forgiveness of God. We're never outside of the forgiveness of God's once we step in at the cross in salvation. Always living in the forgiveness of God. Now, if God has forgiven me, past, present, and future, it becomes practical and real in my life as I confess my sin to Him. When I sin against God, does that mean that God is not going to forgive me? Oh, yes. But the enjoyment and the experience of the forgiveness is mine when I confess it. That is, though I am forgiven, between God and me, there's something not right until I confess that. Now, how can I hold anything against someone who has wronged me when God has forgiven me no matter what I've done? Now, when he says, your love covers a multitude of sins, that means when somebody wrongs you, you make allowance for it. You say, I know what they're going through, and I understand why they did that, and it's okay. It doesn't mean that they're right. Our love covering a multitude of sins does not deal with their relationship to God. They're going to have to deal with that, but it deals with my relationship to the person. And it deals with our relationship to God, that we're able to take rebuffing, we're able to take criticism and gossip and all the rest that goes with that, and make allowance for it. That is, we're able to love them anyway, and as it were, to cover what they say. For example, do you expose everything wrong that you know about someone else? No. You make allowance for it. You say, well, you know, they're forgiven, God. So to some degree, all of us cover sins in other people's lives by not accusing them. And we all know things, and we could say things about other people, and we could come up with a lot of facts about somebody else's weaknesses and their sins. What good would that do? He says we're to be fervent in our love above everything else. He says because this kind of love covers a multitude of sins. That is, we're able to accept wrong or see wrong. And if God tells you to go to someone and give them some godly, loving admonition, that's one thing. But you're still covering their sin. It doesn't mean that you're covering it up. And our forgiveness and our kindness doesn't get them right with God. But as believers, there's some things we overlook. Now, you parents, for example, who have small children, if you corrected your child every single time they did something wrong, that child would have a nervous breakdown time they were 3 years of age. You overlook a lot of things. Now, you know it wasn't the best thing, it wasn't right. So, I discipline my children at every point. Well, God help your children. Because remember, that's what they are. They're children and they're learning. They're learning. They make mistakes. They say things. They do things that are not right. Don't please you all the time. But a lot of that you overlook. You know they're growing up. He says, as believers, we're to be fervent in our love. That is, our love is to be active. An active love will cover a multitude of sins. It just overlooks, doesn't accuse, doesn't try to expose, doesn't make the person look like less than they are, or even look like what they're doing. We pray for them. We love them. We ask God if He will use us to give us an opportunity to help that person. But we don't expose them before other people and gossip about them and talk about them. Love doesn't do that. Because you'll notice in 1 Corinthians chapter 13 what he says in this passage about the very nature of love. What does love do? He says love is patient, is kind, not jealous, doesn't brag, not arrogant, does not act unbecomingly, does not seek its own, not provoked, does not take into account a wrong suffered. You know what he's saying? Not chalking up somebody else's wrong. Next time they do that, that'll be number five. That builds anger, hostility, an unchristlike spirit. That's not covering up sin. That's not covering a multitude of sins. It's treating other people like God doesn't treat us. And he knows when persecution comes, it's going to be tough loving. So he says, above all, keeping fervent in your love for one another, because your love covers a multitude of sins. Then he says, be hospitable. That is a word in the Greek. It's two words, really. Phileo xenia. Phileo, love. Xenia, which is stranger, which is to love strangers. That is hospitality. In those days, persecution had already set in. People oftentimes had to go without. Didn't have a place to live. Didn't have a blanket at night, undergoing all kinds of loss in their persecution. He says, in these last days, keep a clear head, stable in your spirit, not impulsive, quickly reacting, given to prayer, loving in spite of what's going on around you, and reaching out to people who are in need and helping them. Then he says, as if to say, because, he says, now look, each one of you has received a special gift. Employ it in serving the Lord, serving one another, and therefore serving the Lord as good stewards of the manifold grace of God. All of us are equipped to do just what he's saying. We're equipped to have a sound mind because we have the Holy Spirit living within us. We're equipped to love the most unlovely people. We're equipped to pray and pray with power, seeing the results. We are equipped to be loving and hospitable toward other people. He says, you've received a gift. Therefore, he says, employ it in serving one another. So how in the world can you serve God? You can't send anything up there. There's nothing he needs. The only way you and I can serve God is by serving one another. And what Peter is saying here is, in troublesome times, this is the spirit. This is the attitude. These are the actions that should prevail above everything else. And notice, they're all geared toward other people. The praying, the loving, the hospitality, and the serving is all geared toward other people. So his idea of preparing for the last days is not looking at oneself and say, how can I save my own hide? But rather, how can I be used of God to express godly love toward others? And then he says, now, some will do this by serving in different ways, and some by speaking. He says, whoever speaks, let him speak as it were the utterances of God. Whoever serves, let him do so as by the strength which God supplies, so that in all things, what? God is glorified through Jesus Christ, to whom belongs glory and dominion and power forever. He says, in these troublesome times when you're persecuted, and this is what we said in the very beginning, Peter's objective is to show them how to respond in difficult times in such a fashion, even their persecutors and their critics will be forced to face and look at the God whom they serve, because God will be glorified in those actions. Now, I want to ask you two or three questions. Is there somebody tonight whom you just feel you absolutely cannot love? You can't love them. You can't serve them. You can't show them any hospitality. That is, any kind of overture on your part of helpfulness to them. Anybody? Anybody you don't use? So I'm not praying for him. You don't want to pray for them? You don't care to love them? Not going to show them in a hospitable spirit? Sure don't want to serve them in any fashion. Is there anybody like that? So I just lay this on your heart tonight to ask yourself the question. Are we practicing these attitudes now? Are we waiting to have a great catastrophe? The reason Peter wrote this is he wrote it to people in persecution. The reason God inspired it to be written is not only for those folks, but also for us. Are you employing your gift to serve other people? Or is the truth you're sort of apathetic about serving other people and you just rather come to church and sing and pray and give a little bit, but don't ask you to do anything that demands a commitment? I meet a lot of folks who are willing to come and pray and give and sing and listen, but who are not willing to commit themselves to serve other people and therefore glorify God. Not willing to make a commitment. You see, it's not convenient. It's just not convenient for me to serve the Lord. That's not a suggestion. He says, you've been gifted, therefore you have responsibility to serve God. In those days of persecution, but in these days, here and now, we have an obligation. That's a command. We've been equipped. You know what the biggest problem is? You know, if you really love somebody, you can't do enough for them. When you love God, when you love Jesus Christ, and somebody asks you to serve Him, you're not going to count whether it's convenient or not. You're going to get busy. And so I wonder if you have been deceived by thinking, oh, yes, I love the Lord, but don't ask me to commit myself. My friend, you may like Him, and you may fear Him, and you may believe a lot about Him, but anybody who will not commit themselves to the Lord Jesus Christ to serve Him does not love Him. Love does not count the wrongs done to it, nor does it count the cost. It just acts. So I just want to leave you with a question. Do you really and truly love Jesus? Or do you just believe in Him? But do you love Him? I mean, fervently love Him. I'll tell you what Jesus said, how you can know. By their fruits ye shall know. So tonight when you go home and you get on your knees or in the bed, you're praying. Here's what I want you to do in your prayer. I want you to say, Jesus, I really love You. And see how it sounds to your spirit. Jesus, I really love You. See how that sounds to your spirit when you tell Him that tonight. And if something doesn't sound just exactly right, maybe you ought to ask yourself, Lord Jesus, do I love You? I had to do that. I was up in the mountains praying, fasting and praying, and I told the Lord I loved him, and it was like I had marbles in my mouth. So I tried it again, and it sounded just about as wobbly as the first time. Then I'd ask myself the question, Lord, do I really love you? Am I serving you, believing you, trusting you, trying to obey you, but do I love you? You know what I found out? I found that I didn't love him nearly as much as I thought I did. And my friend, that was a shock to me. I enjoyed him. I loved what he asked me to do. But did I really love him? And so I can't answer that for anybody. I know I do tonight. Hallelujah. And I can say, Jesus, I love you, and I feel it from top to bottom. But when I said it that day on my knees praying, I'm here to tell you it wasn't all that real. God got my attention. I want to ask you tonight, do you really love Jesus? Somebody says, I love him, but I can't give him a tithe. I love him, but I just don't have time to teach. I love him, but I can't, you know, I just can't come back once a month. I love him, but anytime you say, I love Jesus, but you can forget the first part of it. You believe in him. You want to obey him. But do you love him fervently? So I'm asking, when you go home tonight and you pray, I want you to say, Jesus, I love you. You may say it two or three times. Then ask yourself a real hard question. Jesus, do I really love you? Let me ask you a question. Suppose God says to you in your spirit tonight, no, you don't really love me. You have trusted me, and you believe in me, and you give to me, and you serve me, but you don't really love me. You love what I'm doing for you. You don't really love me. Let me ask you something. If God spoke to your spirit and told you that, what would you say? How would you respond if he said, you don't really love me? I want to tell you something. Before I go to bed tonight, I'm going to get on my face before God and ask God to remind every single one of you tonight, before you get into bed and before you go to sleep, to pray that prayer. God, in Jesus' name, bring it to every single person's mind to say, Jesus, I love you. And if it doesn't come out right, I hope you'll have the courage to ask him, Lord, why not? Father, teach us how to distinguish between what is real and what only appears to be real, is my prayer. In Jesus' name, amen.
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0: One of the primary reasons that there is so much weakness in the church today, and oftentimes so much weakness in the life of individual believers, is because of our ignorance of the importance of the work of the Holy Spirit in our life as believers. You talk to somebody about Jesus, and they'll tell you a few things. You talk to them about the Holy Spirit, and it's if oftentimes, who is he? If I should give you a piece of paper today and say, will you write down on this piece of paper everything you know about the Holy Spirit? I wonder how much of you, or how many of you rather, could fill a whole page, half a page, third of a page. I mean what you really and truly know about the Holy Spirit. Well, the Bible says a great deal about the importance of the Holy Spirit in your life and my life as believers. And so I want us to look at that very idea today. The work of the Holy Spirit in the life of the believer. And I want you to turn, if you will, to Acts chapter 1. And let's look for just a moment at what is happening here. Jesus has shown himself for about 40 days to his followers, and now he's about ready to ascend. And listen to what he says.
3: And gathering them together, he commanded them not to leave Jerusalem, but to wait for what the Father had promised, which he said, you heard from me. For John baptized with water, but you shall be baptized with the Holy Spirit not many days from now. And so when they had come together, they were asking him, saying, Lord, is it at this time you're restoring the kingdom to Israel? He said to them, it is not for you to know the times or epochs which the Father has fixed by his own authority.

just the same way as you have watched him go into heaven. To ignore the Holy Spirit in your life is to guarantee fruitlessness and a lack of real Christian experience when it comes to sharing your faith and making an impression and bearing a testimony that has weight among those about you. So what I would like to do is I would like for us to talk about the Holy Spirit. And I believe you will begin to see a difference in your life as you appropriate for yourself what is already true, but what most folks never even take time to think about. So I want to ask several questions about the Holy Spirit. And the first one is this, and that is, who is the Holy Spirit? If you should ask some people, because the King James Version calls him the Holy Ghost, they have the idea that he's something out yonder somewhere, floating around in space, because they've heard something about the Holy Ghost. But what does the Bible say as to the identity of the Holy Spirit? Who is he? And the Bible says that the Holy Spirit is a person of the Trinity. And so I want you to look, if you will, in the first chapter of the Bible, Genesis chapter 1, and let's look, if you will, in verse 2. He says, "And the earth was formless and void, and darkness was over the surface of the deep, and the Spirit of God was moving over the surface of the water." So the Holy Spirit is involved in the creation of the world. Then in verse 26 he says, "Then God said, let us make man in our image, according to our likeness, and let them rule over the fish of the sea, over the birds of the sky, over the cattle and over all the earth, and over every creeping thing that creeps on the earth." Now when the Bible says, "Let us make man in our image," who is he referring to? God the Father, God the Son, God the Holy Spirit. And there are those, of course, who question the very idea of a Trinity. Yesterday, I happened to be sitting up in my study, and the doorbell rang, and I opened the door, and when I saw who was there, I said to them, in a very short, brief, five-minute sermon, I told them exactly what I believed about the Lord Jesus Christ before they could ask me who I was, greet me or anything else, and what I believed about the indwelling presence of the Holy Spirit, and said, "Thank you." They looked at each other real funny and turned and walked off. Because I happen to know they do not believe the Holy Spirit is a person of the Trinity. They do not believe that he is divine, that God the Father, God the Son, God the Holy Spirit are one. So why should I waste my time trying to argue with people who do not believe the very basic fundamentals of Scripture? So the best thing to do is preach him a five-minute sermon, say good day, close the door, and don't waste your time. John chapter 14, listen to these verses. The 14th chapter of John, verse 16. "And I will ask the Father, and he will give you another helper, a comforter, that he may be with you forever. That is the Spirit of truth, whom the world cannot receive, because it does not behold him or know him. But you know him, because he abides with you and will be in you." Now, when somebody says to you, "I don't believe in the Trinity," you're going to have to cut out of the Scriptures John chapter 14 in these verses. Because now look, verse 16, "And I will ask the Father." Who's doing the speaking? Jesus. He's going to ask whom? The Father. That's God the Father. "He will give you another helper," capital H or capital C for comforter, "which is the Holy Spirit, that he may be with you forever." That is, and he identifies him, "the Spirit of truth, whom the world cannot receive because it does not behold him or know him, but you know him because he abides with you and will be in you." Now, how in the world can you not believe in the Trinity when there it is all in those verses, Jesus speaking of the Father and the Holy Spirit? Who is the Holy Spirit? The Holy Spirit is a person of the Trinity. Now, I want you to learn about five things this morning. So let's start with number one. Who is the Holy Spirit? He is the person of the Trinity. The Bible says he also, he is not only a person of the Trinity, but he's the promise of the Father. If you go back to Acts chapter 1 for a moment, and you'll notice what the Lord said. Verse 4, "And gathering them together, he commanded them not to leave Jerusalem, but to wait for what the Father had promised, which he said, you heard of from me. John baptized with water, but you're going to be baptized with the Holy Spirit not many days hence." In the 24th chapter of Luke, again, another account, he says to them, having told his apostles,

0: that they must preach repentance and forgiveness of sin. He said to them, behold, I am sending forth the promise of my Father upon you. Now he says, therefore, sit down, wait in the city of Jerusalem until he comes. Speaking of Pentecost. So according to the scriptures, the Holy Spirit is first of all a person of the Trinity and the promise of the Father. Let's say it together. A person of the Trinity and the promise of the Father. He promised that he would send the Holy Spirit. We read those verses there in John 14. He says, I will not leave you as orphans. I will not leave you as comfortless. But he says, rather, I will come to you. And through the work of the Holy Spirit and the ministry of the Holy Spirit, the Lord Jesus Christ comes to indwell the life of the believer. And through the Holy Spirit, we live the Christian life and carry out the work that he's called us to do. So first of all, the Holy Spirit is a person of the Trinity and the promise of the Father. The second question is this. Why did he come? Why did the Father send the Holy Spirit? Why did Jesus ascend to the Father, sit at his right hand, and then send the Holy Spirit in return? Well, he sent him for two reasons. First of all, his coming was essential to the work God has called us to do. Let's say it together. Essential to the work God has called us to do. One more time. Essential to the work God has called us to do. Now think about what that work is for a moment. That work is supernatural work. All of us have been commissioned by the Lord Jesus Christ to share our faith. That is, our responsibility is to share the gospel of Jesus Christ, to proclaim the truth. That is, to tell the people what Jesus Christ means to us, what he's done to us, what he's doing for us, and what the Word of God says about him. So that is our work. That is the work of every single believer. That's supernatural work. When you confront somebody with the gospel of Jesus Christ, here's what's happening. The Spirit of God is speaking through you, taking the Word of God which you know, or pointing to someone else, and the Spirit of God is taking that word off the page, sending it into their thinking, into their mind, illuminating their minds to understand the truth, convicting them of their sin, convicting them that the death of Jesus Christ was for their forgiveness, and showing them how they could be saved, and granting them in that moment the gift of faith whereby they may receive the Lord Jesus Christ as their personal Savior. Apart from the Holy Spirit, nobody has ever been saved. And apart from the Holy Spirit, no one can be saved. And apart from the Holy Spirit, God does not work apart from the Holy Spirit. So that all of God's work is supernatural work. So how in the world could God call us and give us a commission to serve him without giving us the Holy Spirit who would work in and through our life the supernatural work of God, which is exactly who he is, the supernatural person of the Trinity, even as God the Father and God the Son are supernatural persons. Now, his coming was essential to the work God has called us to do. I want you to notice something about the life of Jesus in Luke chapter 4 for a moment. In Luke chapter 4, the Lord Jesus has been baptized in the Jordan. And you remember the Bible says in the 22nd verse of the 3rd chapter, the Holy Spirit descended upon him in bodily form like a dove, and a voice came out of heaven, thou art my beloved Son, in thee I am well pleased. And then chapter 4, verse 1, and Jesus, full of the Holy Spirit, returned from the Jordan and was led about by the Spirit in the wilderness. Then he's tempted. Following his temptation, verse 14 says, and Jesus returned to Galilee in the power of the Spirit, and news about him spread through all the surrounding district. Then he comes, and he comes to the temple to read from the scroll. And verse 18, what does he read? The Spirit of the Lord is upon me, because he hath anointed me to preach the gospel to the poor. Now think about this. If Jesus Christ, who was God in the flesh, was not ready to launch his ministry until his baptism and until the Spirit of God came upon him, and until he was tempted in the wilderness and the Spirit of God began to work in his life. Not that he had not always been there. He'd always been there. But there was an anointing. There was a preparation of 30 years before his ministry. And it's interesting about the emphasis of the Holy Spirit upon him in his baptism. The Holy Spirit descends upon him. The Spirit of God leads him into the wilderness to be tempted. He comes back in the power of the Spirit, and he stands to read this proclamation. For the Spirit of the Lord is upon me. Jesus began his ministry following an experience with the Holy Spirit. Now you would think that we would be wise enough to recognize that none of us are equipped to do the work that God has called us to do apart from the work of the Holy Spirit in our life. Essential to the work God has called us to do. Back to Luke chapter 24 and verse 49, just a moment. Jesus says in verse 47 that repentance for forgiveness of sins should be proclaimed in his name to all the nations beginning from Jerusalem. He says, you're witnesses of these things. Then he says, and behold, I'm sending forth the promise of my Father upon you, but you are to stay. That is, sit tight, sit down, wait, tarry ye in the city of Jerusalem until you be clothed with power from on high, until you be filled with the Holy Spirit. You would think if anybody would be equipped to serve the Lord, these men would be equipped to serve the Lord. But Jesus said to them, you're not ready. Even though you've seen me heal, raise the dead, save and change the lives of many, you're not ready until you have a personal experience whereby the Holy Spirit comes upon you in a very special way. If you recall in John chapter 14, we read these scriptures a few moments ago, but notice what he said. He said, the Spirit of truth whom the world cannot receive because it does not behold him or know him, you know him because he abides with you and he will be, future tense, he will be in you, referring to Pentecost. I will not leave you as orphans, I will come to you. So he said, I'm leaving, but I'm going to send the comfort of the Holy Spirit. He'll be in you. He'll be with you. He will be upon you. He will abide with you forever. The Holy Spirit in your life and my life is essential to the work God has called us to do. How can we serve the Lord with supernatural work if we do it in the work of the flesh? Now, whether it is preaching the gospel, playing an instrument, or singing in the choir, teaching a Sunday school lesson, sharing your faith, being a godly mother, being a godly father, being a godly employee, it makes no matter what. You and I are to function. We are to live. We are to express our gifts and our talents through the ministry of the Holy Spirit. You and I are not just natural beings. We are supernatural persons because we are indwelt by the supernatural presence of the Holy Spirit of God who indwells every single believer. He came because it was essential to the work God has called us to do. And the truth is, you and I are in the midst of doing supernatural work. You say, well, I'm not a pastor. You don't have to be one. The truth is that because you're a believer and you're under commission by the Lord Jesus Christ to serve him, everything you and I do in the name of Jesus is to be done through the power of the Holy Spirit. Otherwise, it's done in our own human talents and gifts and abilities, rather than through the spiritual gifts designated to us by the Holy Spirit through whom the Holy Spirit works. That's why the church is so weak. Listen, there are enough gifted people in the average church to get on without God. That is, they can do some sort of religious work, some sort of religious ceremony. They can sing and speak and pray and do all kinds of things. And for all practical purposes, God wouldn't be within 1,000 miles. People are gifted and talented enough to do it. The only problem is it smells like death everywhere you turn. There's nothing of the power, the unction, the anointing of God. There's nothing of the presence of the Spirit of the living God in their lives. But they're going on with the ritual, going on doing something religious, but nothing of the power of God in their presence and in their midst. He says it is essential that the Holy Spirit came because it was essential to the work God had called them to do and he's called us to do. Now let's see how much you remember. If someone should ask you, who is the Holy Spirit, who is he? First of all, he is what? A person of the Trinity and promise of the Father. And first of all, it was essential for him to come. What? It was essential what? For the work God has called us to do. Let's say it together. Essential to the work God has called us to do. And the second reason he came was essential to the life God has called us to live. Essential to the life God has called us to live. Now, it's very evident that Jesus could tell by his apostles. They could live the Christian life apart from the Holy Spirit. He had already seen them in action, denying him, leaving him. They had watched him be crucified, rise from the dead. had seen him off and on for 40 days, and yet he said to them, "You're not ready. You're not ready for the work that I've called you to do. You're not ready for the life that I've called you to live." That's why the Holy Spirit, he says, "I will not leave you as orphans. I will not leave you alone. I'm coming back. When I come back, I'm going to be in you, with you, and upon you." He says, "I will abide in you, and you will abide in me." Now, Jesus is seated at the Father's right hand today, making a session for us. So who is it that it's abiding in us? Jesus is abiding in us through the indwelling presence of the Holy Spirit, so that every single believer is indwelt by the Spirit of God. Why? Because God knows you and I can't live the Christian life. You share the gospel with somebody, and they say, "Well, I would. One of these days I plan on it. When I think I can live it, then I'm going to do it." Well, my friend, you tell him, "Hey, there's no way for you to live the Christian life. I can't live it. You can't live it. Nobody can live it." That's why he sent the Holy Spirit to live through us the life of the Lord Jesus Christ, because he knew we couldn't do it. This old flesh of ours is bent towards selfishness, self-centeredness, and all the rest. It is the indwelling presence of the Holy Spirit who lives the life of Jesus Christ through us as we yield to him, surrender to him, and allow him to express through our physical body, our mind, our emotions, and our will, the very life of the Lord Jesus Christ himself. That's what the Christian life is all about, allowing the indwelling Holy Spirit to express through us, through our gifts and our talents and our life, the very life of the Lord Jesus Christ himself. No way for us to live the life. If you'll turn to Galatians chapter 5, here's a good reason for explaining that. Listen to what he says in the fifth chapter. He says, "Now if you want to see what man can do, here's what man can do. Here's what man does." Verse 19. "We commit immorality, impurity, sensuality, adultery, sorcery, enmity, strife, jealousies, outbursts of angers, disputes, dissension, factions, envying, drunkenness, and carousing." That's what man does. That's what the work of the flesh is. That's what we do apart from God. That's the natural life of the ungodly. But if you'll notice in verse 22, "But the fruit of the Spirit is love, joy, peace, patience, kindness, goodness, faithfulness, gentleness, self-control." And all of us know that we cannot express the fruit of the Spirit apart from the presence of the Holy Spirit in our life. He says that's what the Spirit does now. You recall the incident when Jesus in the 15th chapter of John explained to them this in a different way. He says, "I am the vine, you are the branches." He says, "The branch abides in the vine, and the sap that runs in the vine runs in the branch. And from the branch there is the stem, and from the stem there are the grapes." What is the sap that's running in the vine but the Holy Spirit into the life of the believer and then producing the fruit? Believers don't produce the fruit of the Spirit. We bear what the Holy Spirit himself produces. That is an expression of the life of Jesus, of love and joy and peace, and all that ninefold cluster of the fruit of the Spirit. That's not what we do. That's what he does through us. If you want to find out what we do, you look at the verses ahead of that. If you find out what the Spirit of God does, then you read those verses. But the fruit of the Spirit. So because the Lord Jesus Christ knew, we could never carry out the work God's called us to carry out. We can never live out the life he's called us to live out apart from the Holy Spirit. He sent him as an essential part of the life of the believer. Now, he says, first of all, he's a person of the Trinity and a promise of the Father. His coming was essential to the work God has called us to do and essential to the life God has called us to live. Now, that's simple enough. But the question comes now, what is the work of the minister of the Holy Spirit in the life of the believer? We've alluded to that by saying that one of his ministries, his ultimate ministry, is to live through us the life of Christ. But it's interesting how many specific works that the Holy Spirit has to carry out in your life and mine. So I want you to jot them down. What does the Holy Spirit do in the life of the believer on a day-to-day basis? What did he do when you were saved? What is he doing today? He says, "But you shall receive power after that the Holy Ghost has come upon you, and you shall be my witnesses." Now, as we go, essential to the work that God has called us to do, essential to the life that God has called us to live, what is this work of the Holy Spirit in your life and mine? Now, I want you to think about this. I'm going to list about 15 different works of the Holy Spirit. Now, these aren't works that the Holy Spirit does in somebody else's life. These are works the Holy Spirit intends to do in your life and my life on a daily basis. And isn't it strange that you and I would get up in the morning and take off to do whatever we're doing and never even give any thought to the minister of the Holy Spirit when so much of what goes on in our life is to be an expression of what He's doing? We know the verse that He'll never leave us nor forsake us, that He's the same yesterday, today, and forever. But what about the presence of the Holy Spirit? He says you shall receive power, energy, divine energy, supernatural strength to go on, to bear up under. He says the work of the Holy Spirit is a supernatural work in your life and mine. What are those works? So I want you to jot them down, if you will. Beginning with the conviction of sin. It is the Holy Spirit who convicts us of sin. Now, many of these scriptures that relate to these works of the Holy Spirit, many of them are found in one book, the Gospel of John, in one section, 14, 15, and 16. And in the 16th chapter, he says that when he comes, he will convict the world of sin, righteousness, and judgment. That is, our sin, the righteousness of Christ that makes him qualified to be the sacrificial atoning sacrifice for our sins. And then he says, convincing us and convicting us of judgment to come. That is, that we will face him. So his first work is to convict us of sin. Apart from the Holy Spirit, there's no conviction of sin. Apart from the Holy Spirit, there is no salvation. Secondly, his second work is that having trusted the Lord Jesus Christ as our personal Savior, the Bible says that He baptizes us, but that He spiritually places us into Christ Jesus in 1 Corinthians chapter 12. That is, He baptizes us into the body of Christ so that every single one of us is a part of the body of Christ. Then the Bible says in chapter 8 of Romans, verse 9, that now we are indwelt by the Holy Spirit. The Holy Spirit has come into our life to set up residence. That is, He's at home in your life and my life. So that, my friend, it's not a matter of asking the Holy Spirit to come into your life once you're saved. Listen, He convicts us of sin many times. He baptizes us into His body once. He indwells us once and for all. And then the Bible says again, number 4, that we are sealed by the Holy Spirit of promise in Ephesians chapter 1. He says we have been sealed by the Holy Spirit of promise. And that is, who has been given to us as a pledge of our inheritance. That is, it's like God putting down earnest money. That is, this is His pledge that you and I are forever His. We have been sealed by the Holy Spirit. His indwelling presence is a sealing presence, which says that we are His forever, which is one of the reasons for believing in eternal security. It's not by my performance, but by the sealing power of the Holy Spirit when He comes to indwell us. Then, the Bible says then, number 5, that He teaches us. That is, it is His work to teach us. He says He will teach us all things and bring all things to our remembrance in the 14th chapter of John. He says He will teach us and bring all things. I will teach you all things and bring to your remembrance all that I said to you. Now, I know that He was saying that to His apostles, but the work of the Holy Spirit in your life and mine is also to teach us. My friend, you can't understand the Word of God apart from the teaching ministry of the Holy Spirit. Not a pastor, not an evangelist, not a Bible instructor, but apart from the Holy Spirit, there is no teaching. He's the one who does the teaching. Then, number 6, He guides us. The 16th chapter says that He will guide us into all truth in verse 13. When He, the Spirit of truth, comes, He will guide you into all the truth. He'll not speak on His own initiative, but whatever He hears, He will speak. So He guides us when you're not trying to make decisions in our life. Who is it that guides us in the right direction to make the right decision? He says He will reveal, that is, He will illumine our minds to understand the truth. 1 Corinthians chapter 2. You'll recall Paul here is saying, this is how he understood the things that God had revealed. He says, for to us, God revealed them through the Spirit, for the Spirit searches all things, even the depths of God. Our understanding of Scripture, when you open the Word of God and you begin to read, why is it that God illumines your mind? How is it that you can understand some things? How is it that you can read chapter after chapter again and again and again, the same chapter? And every time you read it, you say, I learned something new every single time. Is that because of your mental abilities, or is it because the Spirit of God, who is committed to your spiritual growth, lifts one more veil off your eyes one more time in order for you to see a little bit deeper each time, because it is His ministry to grow us up. His is a teaching ministry. He's the one who reveals. He's the one who illumines our minds. He's the one who gives us understanding of the meaning of Scripture. That's why a lost person can pick up the Bible and they'll read a passage and they'll say, you know, I read it, but I don't get anything out of it. You know why? Because I can't get anything out of it. It is the ministry of the Holy Spirit that illumines the mind and helps us to see the very meaning of these words. Then the Bible says another work of the Holy Spirit, number 8, is that He points us to Christ. He points us to Christ in John chapter 15. He's always, always pointing us to the Lord Jesus Christ and never to Himself. You never see where we're to pray to the Holy Spirit. The Holy Spirit is always lifting us up, always glorifying the Lord Jesus Christ, which brings me to number 9, and that is one of the works of the Holy Spirit, and that is to glorify the Lord Jesus Christ. He says in the 16th chapter that He will glorify me. Then, number 10, that is, He comforts or He helps. He says in John 14 that He's giving us a comforter or a helper, the same Greek word, parakletos, one who walks by our side to minister to our needs when we are grieved or when we're in trouble, whatever the situation may be. So He's a comforter. He's a helper. Number 11, He's the one who bears the fruit through us. We read Galatians chapter 5 a few moments ago. It is the work and the ministry of the Holy Spirit to live through us, what? Love and joy and peace and patience, goodness, kindness, gentleness, faithfulness, self-control. This is all the ministry of the Holy Spirit in your life and my life. Then He says, number 12, that it is the Holy Spirit who equips us with our spiritual gifts. There are some folks who don't like their spiritual gift. They say, well, I don't like the gift of mercy. I want the gift of exhortation. I want the gift of prophecy. Well, you'll have to deal with the Holy Spirit about that. Because 1 Corinthians chapter 12 says in verse 7, but to each one is given the manifestation of the Spirit for the common good. And verse 11 says, but one and the same Spirit works all these things, distributing to each one individually just as He wills. That's capital H, that is the Holy Spirit. Just as He wills. So it is the work of the Holy Spirit to decide which spiritual gift you're going to have and how you are to employ that gift. Now, because the Spirit of God knows exactly what God's called you to do, the Holy Spirit knows exactly how you and I are to spend and invest their lives, what would He naturally do but equip us with the gift or gifts that best suit God's plan for our life? So He has done that. You have been equipped already, having been saved by the grace of God, with all the gifts you need to fulfill the requirements God has for you to fulfill His will for your life. So if you say, oh, I couldn't do that. That is, if God called you to do something, He's already equipped you. Now, there may need to be some training, but as far as the spiritual gift, He's already done that. The Holy Spirit already made that decision ahead of time which gift you would have. Now, number 13, He reminds us in John chapter 14, you'll recall that He said He would teach all things and bring all things to our remembrance. But another verse on that light is Luke chapter 12, verse 12. And sometimes I have to quote this to myself. He says, the Holy Spirit will teach you in the same hour what you ought to say. Now think about that. The Holy Spirit will teach you in the same hour what you ought to say. What does that mean? It means when you come up to a situation, whether you're being persecuted or somebody asks you a question, or someone attacks your belief, whatever it might be, He says, you and I don't have to worry. The Spirit of God, because it is His supernatural work within us, He in that moment will tell you what to say. God knows that you and I couldn't be prepared for everything that everybody asks. So we have the indwelling presence of the supernatural power of God in the person of the Holy Spirit, who is there to teach us in that moment how we should respond to those who would attack our faith or those who are asking questions about how to be saved. So that's part of His work. Then, number 14, the Bible says He fills us in Ephesians chapter 5. You know that passage, and we're coming back to it in just a moment. He says, we are not to become indulgent in anything in life, but rather we are to be filled with the Holy Spirit. What He simply means by that is this. There comes a time in your life and my life where we reach a point in a point of surrender in our life and confession and repentance of our sins, that we allow the indwelling person of the Holy Spirit to assume full authority within our life, so that we at that moment begin to submit to His will, His ways, His works, and we are living in obedience to Him. The fullness of the Spirit is what God intends for every single believer. We are to walk in His fullness, not in the flesh, but in the fullness of the Holy Spirit. Then He says one of His works is to empower us. We saw in Acts chapter 1, verse 8. He says, "But ye shall receive power after that the Holy Ghost has come upon you." What does He mean by that? Simply this: that the Spirit of God will give you physical energy when you need it, mental strength and energy when you need it, but most of all, He will give you divine authority as you carry out the work of God and the ministry which God has called you to. That is, we have the promise of not having to do what God has called us to do in our fleshly nature, but in the divine energy and the authority of God Himself. That's why believers have no reason to face the world with fear and trembling, but rather with absolute confidence and assurance that whatever God has called you to do, He has already equipped you and is indwelling you and willing to release His authoritative power in your life the moment you're willing to get involved in the life of ministry. He says He will empower us. And then He says, number 16, He anoints us in 1 John chapter 2 and verse 20. He says, "You have an anointing from God." Now think about this. I've listed for you 16 specific works of the Holy Spirit in the life of the believer. Now, a few of these are once and for all. That is, He baptizes us into Christ Jesus once, indwells us once and for all, seals us once and for all, but then He is continuously teaching us and guiding us and filling us and empowering us and revealing, that is, illuminating our minds and anointing us. All of these works are the works the Spirit of God intends to do in your life and my life, day by day, moment by moment, so that He does not intend for us to attempt to serve Him or to live the Christian life apart from His ministry. Now, let me ask you a question. When you get up in the morning and you get dressed and you head out, do you ever think about the Holy Spirit? Do you ever think about the fact that you're absolutely dependent upon Him to equip you today for whatever He's called you to do? Do you ever think about getting on your knees by the bed before you start the day and ask Him to fill you afresh and anew, and that you commit yourself, surrender yourself to Him afresh and anew this morning, so that all that you want to do through me today, I'm trusting You, Father, that through the Holy Spirit You have absolute and total reign in my life to do whatever You choose? Or do you get up and get dressed and take off? Why would God the Father and God the Son so design your life and my life as to send one of the persons of the Trinity? Listen, indwelling you is deity Himself. You have God indwelling you. Why would He go to such a design for the Christian life if you and I could get along without it and succeed in the Christian life or whatever He's called us to do? We can't. The reason we get defeated over and over and over and over and over again is because we do it in the flesh. We think because we did well yesterday, well, today I'm just going to drift. And sure enough, what happens? You drift right into a calamity. The Spirit of the living God is indwelling us, in order that moment by moment, day by day, we have an assistant. We have a helper. He says we have a comforter. We have someone who is there to do for us what we cannot do. But I must be aware of that. I must rely upon Him, yield to Him, and allow Him to do it. And when we talk about being full of the Holy Spirit, how in the world is a person filled with the Holy Spirit? It begins with confession of sin and repentance of sin. There is a direct connection between purity and power. They go together. Where there is lack of purity, there is lack of power. You cannot force power with no purity. Now listen to me carefully. My friend, if you want to find out what God can really do in your life, if you want to understand what your potential is, whether you're singing in a choir, playing in an orchestra, teaching a Sunday school class, sharing your faith, whatever you're doing, if you want to find out what your real potential is, if you want to discover what God could really do in your life as a businessman, a husband, a wife, if you want to find out what God is capable of doing in the life of a person, then, my friend, if you will face up to your sin, repent of it, turn away from it, and tell God you are asking Him to fill you with the Holy Spirit, which means you are surrendering all rights and authority to yourself. You want Him to control you, to guide you, to lead you, to exercise His will in your life. And you're willing for Him to do that moment by moment, day by day. And when you falter, you're going to confess it and reclaim His fullness in that moment. You'll be absolutely amazed what God will do. Listen, there is enough potential in this place in any one given service that would amaze you. But listen, as long as you're holding on to sin, as long as you're grasping something God doesn't want you to have, let me ask you a question. What is it that you cherish in life more than you cherish to know God in His fullness? What is it that you cherish in life more than you cherish God's supernatural expression of His power in your life? Don't limit that to preachers and missionaries and musicians. That is available to every single believer. But you've got to be willing to open your hands. You've got to be willing to surrender. You've got to be willing to tell God, Lord, I take all my rights away. I lay them down before You. I want what You want, God, no matter whether I like it or not. I want You to have Your way in my life. What is it in your life you cherish more than you cherish the fullness of the Spirit of God and the maximum of your potential to the glory of God? What is it in life you cherish more than that? And I can tell you. I can't tell you what it is, but I can put my finger on it. Whatever in your life is standing between you and complete obedience to the Lord Jesus Christ, my friend, you cherish that more than you do God the Father, God the Son, God the Spirit. You cherish that more than you cherish God having His way in your life. You cherish that more than you want to know what God could possibly do in your life. You cherish that more than you cherish to know God in all of His fullness, in all of His power, and all the expression of who He is in your life. You cherish that more than you cherish to see what God could do in the lives of other people if you would commit your life to Him. What is your potential as a man or a woman? You don't know what that is. None of us know what our full potential is. But I want to ask you a simple question. Is what you're cherishing worth the price you're paying? Think about it. Just think about it. What in the world could God do in your life if you said, Lord, I wipe my hands of my own desires and my own will and my own pleasure, and I humble myself before You in the spirit of meekness and patience and total commitment to Your will. God, I want to see what You can do in my life. There's so many young people here today who have so much to offer for God. Some of you ought to be preaching the gospel on the mission field, teaching, serving, ministering, giving of your life, finding out what God can do in your life. Now, if I could make you do it, I would, but I can't. I just have a crying out in my spirit to say to you, please don't keep waiting. Please don't keep holding on. Lay it down. See what God will replace in your life. Father, I know that You would not so burden my heart this morning if You did not want to do a great work in this fellowship among these, Your people. I plead with You, Father, because that's all I know to do, is to plead with You that the Holy Spirit would send great conviction, deep, abiding, unavoidable, irresistible conviction into the hearts of Thy children. Your sons and daughters, these are Your people, God. And You love them, every one. And I know that it's Your heart's desire that each one of us come before You with empty hands and a pure heart, willing to receive and willing to yield and willing to give ourselves to you unreservedly. I pray for every person standing here. You've already surfaced sin in the lives of probably most people standing here. You've already shown them what's standing between them and the fullness of your Spirit and the maximum of your potential for their lives. God, I pray today in Jesus' name, let there be confession and repentance right here and now. And the surrender of that, whatever it is, dying to it at this very moment. And the willingness to say, Lord Jesus, here am I. I pray, Father, for somebody here who is unsaved. Help them to understand what a waste. Oh, God, to live all of their life apart from you, what a waste. Lord, you see the struggle going on in some people's lives when they look at what they're holding to and look at what you've promised and what they're holding to seems to promise so much. Oh, God, help them to see they're being deceived by the devil. It promises much but offers and provides nothing. Give freedom today, Father. Give freedom today is my prayer. As this invitation begins, freedom to step out to say, yes, Lord, here am I. Now, Lord, I can't do your work for you. You have to do it. And I thank you for what you're about to do in Jesus' name. Amen. And my friend, I don't know when I've been so burdened. But so many of you who genuinely have so much to offer and you're holding on to something so insignificant. I want to beg of you in Jesus' name, let it go and see what God will do in your life.
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0: My friend, have you committed an unpardonable sin? Do you awaken every morning with the ugly guilt of your past still hanging on you? And do you ask the question, how long will I have to live with the weight of my past guilt? And is your emotional system already taxed to the point that you're wondering how long you can keep living, having to bear the weight of the guilt of your past? In fact, are you finding yourself reaching the place in your life where you wonder how much longer you can keep going, having to bear the awesome guilt of your past, wondering if God will ever forgive you of your sin, probably thinking in your heart, how could God ever forgive me for what I've done? I've probably committed an unpardonable sin. Could that be your thinking today? It's the thinking of a lot of people. A lot of people who contemplate suicide because they think I can't live much longer the way I'm going. Wondering in their heart if there's any possibility of being forgiven. If they could ever be free again to live their life without all the guilt of their past. Well, my friend, if any of these questions happen to be yours, I've got good news for you. That there's a loving Heavenly Father who will forgive you of all your sin, no matter what you've done. How long you've done it, He's a loving, forgiving Heavenly Father. And if you will listen carefully and find a Bible if there's one close by and open it up to the Scriptures that we're going to read, I believe if you're one of those persons carrying that awesome weight of guilt, waking up in the night thinking about your past, facing it every day, carrying it with you everywhere you go, every time you pray it comes up, I want to show you, my friend, you can be released of that if you're willing to do what God says do. It is my prayer today that you'll find freedom from all the guilt of your past. And so I want you to turn, if you will, to 1 Corinthians chapter 6. And in this chapter, the Apostle Paul is dealing with those whose lifestyle has been a lifestyle of awful, ugly sin. And you'll recall that Paul had a lot of trouble with those Corinthian Christians because even after they were saved, they found themselves struggling with the same old past, the same old sin. And in the fifth chapter,
3: Right before the sixth chapter, he's dealing with the problem of incest in the church. For he says, it's reported that there's immorality among you. And worse than that, he says that even the Gentiles, he says someone has his father's wife. The first part of the sixth chapter, he's dealing with these Christians taking each other to court, losing their testimony because of the way they're acting in public. And then he says in verse 9 of the 16th chapter, of the sixth chapter of 1 Corinthians, verse 9, do you not know that the unrighteous shall not inherit the kingdom of God? Do not be deceived, neither fornicators, nor idolaters, nor adulterers, nor effeminate, nor homosexuals, nor thieves, nor the covetous, nor drunkards, nor revilers, nor swindlers shall inherit the kingdom of God. And such were some of you. But you were washed, but you were sanctified, but you were justified in the name of the Lord Jesus Christ and in the Spirit of our God. Now, all of us know what sin is all about because all of us are guilty of having sinned against God. And in this list of sins that Paul mentions here, he's simply stating a number of sins. But the truth is, all of us are guilty of sin. And you and I quote this verse rather flippantly, for all have sinned and come short of the glory of God, oftentimes not thinking of what is involved in that word sin. The Bible says that all of us, like sheep, have gone astray to do our own thing. But somehow in our thinking, we have what we call little gray areas over here of sins, like a little bit of gossip, a little bit of misunderstanding, a little bit of dishonesty, a little bit of lying, whereas God doesn't see sin that way. Isn't it interesting what God mixed up in this passage? From homosexuality to stealing. Now, we wouldn't put those in the same category, probably. We would sort of settle sins out, and we would sort of make some over in the black area, some in the gray area, and so we would sort of distinguish between them. But it's interesting what he says in this passage, that those who commit these things will not inherit the kingdom of God. So what I want us to see is what he means by that, and then I want to deal with this whole question, will God forgive every sin? And are there sins in your life for which you have not been forgiven that you can be, which God has forgiven you for, but you cannot forgive yourself? Now, in Psalm 51, I want you to notice there just for a moment. I want you to hold this psalm because I'm coming back to it in a minute. Because here David is very much aware of his sin, and I want you to notice the different words he uses to define it. In Psalm 51, he says in verse 1, blot out my transgressions, that is crossing the line of the law of God. Wash me thoroughly from mine iniquity. Cleanse me from my sin. He says, my sin is ever before me. And he says, speaks of his sin as this evil which is in the sight of God. David was very much aware of his own sinfulness. When we think of David's sin, we think primarily of his sin of adultery with Bathsheba. But he was a man who was aware of his sinfulness. Paul is bringing the Corinthian church here to be aware of their sinfulness and of what they're tolerating in their life. Now, God has placed in every single person an alarm system, which we call the conscience. When you and I sin against God, let's say when the unbeliever sins against God, that person knows in his heart, his mind, that something is wrong. God has given that person a conscience whereby when a violation of the truth is committed, the alarm goes off and there is a red flag goes up in their mind. They know that they have violated the truth of God. They have sinned against God. You don't have to tell a person who's unsaved when they sin. They know they're sinning against God. One thing for sure, if the conscience is ignored long enough, what happens is this, that person becomes dull in their sensitivity to their conscience. So after a while, they can sin against God. They don't feel what they felt the first time they committed that act. After a while, it isn't quite so alarming. And soon, there can come a time when they feel absolutely nothing in their sin. Now, my friend, that is one of the most dangerous positions a person can be in, when the conscience, which is God's alarm system, has been so deadened that no longer can you hear the alarm that danger's ahead and ultimate destruction is ahead if you keep going in that direction. So you can deaden your conscience. Paul said to Timothy, speaking of those who had seared their conscience like a hot iron, they no longer sense that conviction. They never even hear the alarm go off anymore. And into their indulgence of sin, they continually disobey God. But what about the believer? The believer has a dual alarm system. Not only a natural conscience that God gives to us, but every single person who is a believer is now indwelt by the Holy Spirit. So that now we have the Spirit of God, not only to prick our conscience, but also to bear witness to our spirit that we have violated the law of God. And quickly he brings to our mind that we have sinned against the Lord himself. Remember David said in that 51st Psalm, he said, against thee and thee only have I sinned. The conscience makes a man aware that he's done wrong. But the Spirit of God goes a step beyond that and makes a man realize that he has sinned against his loving Father who has forgiven him of his sin and who has saved him. So that when you and I sin against God, one of the evidences of the fact that we are a believer is that we are smitten with conviction in our heart because of our sin against God, the God who has saved us. Now, what about a Christian's conscience? What about the Spirit of God? If a believer continually sins against God, sins against the Spirit and His warnings, something similar happens. First of all, there is this tremendous sense of sharp conviction. But then, because that conviction is ignored, after a while, even a believer does not feel the cut, the sharp prick of the Holy Spirit. And after a while, they're able to sin with less tension. They're able to sin with a less sense of guilt because Satan has helped them reason that after all, this isn't so bad. And not only that, after the last time they committed that sin, God didn't strike them dead. So God must not see that that sin is so bad after all. And everybody else has their weaknesses. And everybody commits sin. And after all, I'm eternal secure. And after all, God loves me and understands me just the way I am. And my friend, all of that reasoning may have truth in it, but that is Satan's perversion of the truth to motivate us to keep on sinning against God as if we were getting away with sin. So even when the believer sins until he cannot quite feel the sting he used to feel, in the life of the believer, there will never come a time, if you are saved by the grace of God and indwelt by the Spirit, that you will not sense something of conviction if the Spirit of God is within you, because you will never be able to fully silence the pricking power of the Holy Spirit, which is God's exercise of love to warn you of imminent danger and ultimate destruction of your life. Now, you can get to the place where you don't feel the sting quite as much. But you'll never be able to silence the Holy Spirit in your life. And my friend, if you do not sense the pricking of the Holy Spirit over sin, you may need to ask yourself the question, have you ever been saved by the grace of God, and are you truly indwelt by the Holy Spirit? This list of sins here, the nature of these, look if you will, what an ugly group of sins. Fornication, idolatry, adultery, effeminacy, homosexuality, stealing, coveting, drunkenness, reviling, swindling. Somebody says, well, isn't all sin just alike? Doesn't God hate all sin? He does. Doesn't he put it all in the same category? He does not. And in this same chapter is a good example of that. Move down, if you will, to verse 16. He's been talking about the physical body, talking about morality and immorality. Notice what he says in verse 16. Do you not know that the one who joins himself to a harlot, to a prostitute, is one body with her? For he says, the two will become one flesh. But the one who joins himself to the Lord is one spirit with him. Now notice verse 18. Flee, he says, run from immorality. Every other sin, not every sin, every other sin that a man or a woman commits is outside the body. But the immoral man, a woman, commits sin against their own body. Do you not know that your body is a temple of the Holy Spirit, who is in you, whom you have from God, and that you are not your own? You have been bought with a price, therefore glorify God in your body. All sin doesn't fall in the same category. God isn't going to treat the sin of homosexuality, lesbianism, adultery, like he's going to deal with the sin of stealing or lying or cheating. It does not mean that there are less sins, but God doesn't deal with all sin the same. And in this group of sins, what he says is, do not be deceived. He says, because those who commit these things shall not inherit, they shall not inherit the kingdom of God. Now, I want you to notice what he's referring to here. He's not referring to a person who commits an act of sin because, for example, he says here, stealing. This does not mean that if a person steals one thing or two things or several things in their life, they're not going to inherit the kingdom of God. What he's referring to here is a lifestyle. It is a mindset. Now, a lifestyle, you say, where do you get that? Well, look, if you will, in verse 11, then we're coming back to it. He says, verse 11, and such were some of you, speaking to the Christians there, those who are believers in the church at Corinth. Such were some of you. The word there were in the imperative tense means something that was going on in the past that is in a continuing basis. What he's referring to is a lifestyle. So this group of sins refers to those whose lifestyle. Now, a lifestyle is a pattern of behavior. Listen, a pattern of behavior resulting in a practice on a continuing basis or frequently, so that that person's lifestyle is a lifestyle of prostitution, lifestyle of homosexuality, lifestyle of adultery or stealing or abusive speech or whatever it might be. It is their lifestyle. A person who has given themselves over to it, or a person who is continually committing the same sin over and over again and rationalizing away their sin because it's a mindset. That's the way they have decided to fulfill their desires. That's the way they have decided to gain their pleasure in life. And so they reason it away, or even if they're convicted by it. He says, and such were some of you. It is a lifestyle. And it says something about the nature of their heart. It is the root on the inside that's bearing this fruit. It does not mean that a person who commits an act of sin, or even a person who gets caught up in something like this for a season of time, it does not mean they're going to lose their inheritance. But I'm talking, my friend, to many of you, this is your lifestyle. Your lifestyle is a mindset that ignores God totally, and you are living in a lifestyle of sin whereby you have chosen, by an act of your will, to get your needs met, to live your life in this fashion, no matter what God thinks or anybody else. He says, the unrighteous shall not inherit the kingdom of God. Do not be deceived. He says, do not be misled. And again, here he uses the present imperative or the negative, which is used to indicate or to stop an action that's going on. He says, you Corinthians, you're being deceived. You're being misled. You're all confused if you think a person can live like that and still inherit the kingdom of God. He says, it's not so. So I want to ask you, my friend, are you convicted about your lifestyle? Is this characteristic of your life? Living in sin, disobeying God? Is that your mindset? That's the way you think. That's the way you act. That's the way you perform. That's your behavior. That's your conduct. Then, my friend, you need to ask yourself the question, have I ever been saved by the grace of God? Do I have a new spirit? Do I have a new nature? Has my heart ever been changed? Have I ever confronted the Lord God Almighty and asked Him to forgive me of my sin? Because if you have, you will not develop, nor will you tolerate, a mindset and a lifestyle of behavior characteristic of these sins that Paul mentions here in this 9th and 10th verse. Now, so there's no question about the fact that all of us have sinned against God, and all of us need to think twice before we point our finger at somebody else and talk about how awful their sin is. The issue here is not whether God will forgive sin or not, but that He will. And what I want you to understand is that God hates all sin. It makes no difference what the nature of it is. He hates it because of what it does to His children. He hates it in the life of the unbeliever, and he hates it in the life of the believer. He knows its destructive power, and he knows the deceitfulness of sin. Because most people who start out sinning against God think they have it under control and only intend to sin in this particular area a short period of time, and then at their own given choice, they intend to step out of it. But all of a sudden, they realize they're paralyzed. They're wrapped up in it. They're chained by it.

for being a homosexual all these years? Is it possible for God to forgive me for walking the streets and prostituting the temple of God? Is it possible for God to forgive me for abusing my wife or my husband or my children? Is it possible? And on and on and on the story goes. Is it possible to be forgiven for these sins? And the answer is yes. God will forgive every sin. But you now need to understand how God forgives, because unless you understand how, you'll keep on carrying that same old load of guilt. You'll wake up tomorrow morning just like you awakened this morning. Same old ugly past staring you in your face. Get on your knees to pray, and there it is again. Wondering if you will ever be able to be released and freed. Until you understand how God forgives sin, you'll never be free. So how does He do that? God does not forgive sin based on my promise not to sin again. He does not forgive sin based on my promise that I will do better. He does not forgive me of my sin based on any exercise of better conduct. God forgives sin only on one basis. And I want you to turn to these verses as many times as you've read them. There are a number of verses. I want us to begin in Ephesians chapter 1. And in this first chapter, he says, in verse 7, in Him that is in Christ, we have redemption. That is, God has purchased us through His blood the forgiveness of our trespasses, our violations of the Scripture, according to the riches of His grace. So that our forgiveness is not based on our conduct or promise to do better. Our riches, or rather our forgiveness, is based on the shedding of the blood of Jesus Christ and the riches of God's unmerited, undeserved favor toward us. Then, for example, in Colossians chapter 3, look at there if you will. Colossians chapter 3. He says in chapter 3, verse 1, if then you have been raised up with Christ, keep seeking those things above where Christ is seated at the right hand of God. Set your mind on the things above, not on the things that are on earth. You have died and your life is hidden with Christ in God. When Christ, who is our life, is revealed, then you also will be revealed with Him in glory. Now look in verse 5. Therefore, consider the members of your earthly body as dead to immorality, impurity, passion, evil desire, greed, which amounts to idolatry. All of these things are a part, listen, all of this, he says, is a part of idolatry, which we read a few moments ago. And he says, God has made it possible for us to be forgiven. And what happens is we have a new mindset. The mindset of the one who has a lifestyle is a mindset of sin. Now he says, we have the privilege of having a different mindset. But again, we go on to the blood of Jesus Christ. If you look in 1 Timothy, or rather 1 Peter chapter 1, you remember in verse 18, he says, we were not redeemed with perishable things, but what? Verse 19, with the precious blood of the Lamb, that is of the Lord Jesus Christ. And then in chapter 2, he says in verse 24, He Himself bore our sins in His body on the cross. Now, the only way for any sin to be forgiven is this, that Jesus Christ, who came into the world and died at Calvary, shed His blood for your sin and my sin, so that our forgiveness is based on the death of Jesus Christ. Therefore, when I accept the Lord Jesus Christ as my personal Savior in confession of my sin, not only am I forgiven of my sin, but the Holy Spirit comes into my life. Therefore, I have a new spirit. Now I have a new mindset. Now I set my mind on the things that are above, on the things of God. Whereas before, in my own sinfulness and my own lifestyle, my mind was set on sinfulness, wickedness, disobedience, evil to get my needs met, and to fulfill my lustful desires. Now through the blood of the Lord Jesus Christ, my sin is forgiven. I have a new mindset. Now I'm thinking on the things above where Christ is seated at the Father's right hand. I have a whole different change of attitude. And what happened? Because of confession and repentance of sin, God not only forgave me of my sin, but He gave me a whole new perspective. And this is what I want you to see. It isn't a matter of just being forgiven, but you have a new mindset. Until a person realizes that forgiveness is not something we do, but something we receive as a result of Jesus Christ shedding His blood, dying on Calvary for our sins, there is no

0: for forgiveness, here's what you'll do. You'll try to do better to merit forgiveness. You'll make God some promises, and you say, God, I promise I'm not going to do it anymore. I know I've promised you that before, but I promise I'm not going to do it anymore, God. You'll mean it with all of your heart. You know what? It may last a week or 2 days or maybe 2 hours. You'll be right back at the same old sin, and here's the reason why. You need to be forgiven by the Lord God Himself and have a new mindset. God gives you a new spirit and a whole new perspective on your thinking. No forgiveness apart from the blood of Jesus. All of my self-efforts are going to end in futility. Now, does God forgive every sin? Remember that first question I asked? Will He, or have you rather, have you for some time committed an unpardonable sin? Will He forgive every sin, or is there some sin in this list here for which there is some question as to whether God will forgive it or not? Well, I want you to notice something in verse 11. Having listed all of these sins, look in verse 11. And such were some of you, but you were washed, you were sanctified, you were justified in the name of the Lord Jesus Christ and the Spirit of God. He says, such were some of you, but therefore... He's talking to believers whose lifestyle, before they set their mind on the things of Christ, whose lifestyle was they had set their mind on the things of evil. So what is he saying in verse 11? Can and will God forgive any and every sin? And the answer is yes. You say, but now wait a minute. The Bible speaks of an unpardonable sin. So I want to explain that carefully so that you will not misunderstand. So that not only you can understand it, so you'll be free, but my friend, so that you can explain it to someone else, so you can be a catalyst in helping set them free. Turn, if you will, to Matthew chapter 12. Matthew chapter 12 deals with the unpardonable sin. Jesus had just healed a man who was demon-possessed and who was blind and dumb. And so Jesus healed him. The Pharisees said, while you're doing this by the power of Satan himself, old Beelzebul himself, and therefore they attributed to the devil the supernatural power that the Lord Jesus Christ was using to heal this man. Now, here's what I want you to see. This is an incident in time and in the life of Christ whereby the Pharisees, who knew without a doubt that Jesus was who He said He was, they couldn't stand the thoughts of it because what was going to happen to them and their position as the leaders in Israel. All of the evidence said that this man Jesus is who He says He is. They could not deny His supernatural power. They saw Him perform one unmistakable, undeniable miracle after the other. They knew that He was the Messiah. And so, in this given instant, knowing here is God now, here is God in the flesh standing before them, performing a miracle, and in spite of that, they attribute the very works of the Holy Spirit here, the works of the Lord Jesus Christ, to the devil himself. Now, there will not be an occasion like that now for the simple reason that Jesus is not here in physical form as He was then. Though He still carries on His supernatural work through His servants, we are His servants, but we are not Him. So that there will never be a time just like that. So that today a person cannot commit the unpardonable sin, and here's the reason why. The grace of God involves all sin. And I want to distinguish between a hardened heart, or rather an unforgivable state, and an unforgivable sin. The sin that is unforgiven here, he attributes to these Pharisees. So you cannot commit the unpardonable sin. There are no sins unpardonable today. Now, when a person sins against God, the blood of Jesus Christ has atoned for all of that sin. But a person can sin against God today, and when they do, they grieve the Holy Spirit. They keep on sinning. They have to resist the Holy Spirit's conviction. They keep on sinning. They quench the Spirit. Deny His very presence. Absolutely refuse. Until finally, there is a hardening of the heart. We're talking about the unbeliever who continually resists and quenches the Spirit of God until there is a hardness of the heart. When a person has reached the stage of a hardened heart, the Spirit of God makes no impression. There is no desire for God, no song, no sermon. Nothing moves that person. Their heart has calcified to the gospel. That is, it is so hard to the things of God because over the years of time, and time is involved in the hardened heart, years of time of resisting and quenching and refusing and denying and ignoring the work of the Holy Spirit until finally there is no movement, no desire, no tendency whatsoever towards spiritual things, no hunger for God, no interest in the church, no belief in the Bible, no feelings about God, that person has reached the stage of a hardened heart. That's why, my friend, it is a dangerous thing to hear the gospel of Jesus Christ and to deny God His rightful place in your life. It is a dangerous thing to hear the gospel and ignore the Holy Spirit. It is a dangerous thing to hear the gospel of Jesus Christ and to quench the Spirit. Refuse God His rightful place in your life. To deny God His position of Savior, Lord, and life. To hear the gospel of Jesus Christ when you know that you're not going to respond. Listen, you're better off not even listening than to hear more and more truth, to gain more and more knowledge, and then to deny God His place of leadership in your life. There is no unpardonable sin that can be committed today, but there is an unpardonable state. And what is the unpardonable state? The unpardonable state is that you deny the Lord Jesus Christ His place in your life and die in your sin. There is no forgiveness of sin on the other side of this life. So that you die without the Lord Jesus Christ, that is unpardonable. But it is unpardonable because you die in a state of unbelief. But you cannot commit a sin in this life for which God will not forgive you. For example, think of all of the offers of salvation. If thou shalt confess with thy mouth the Lord Jesus and believe in thine heart, God hath raised him from the dead, thou shalt be saved unless you've committed the unpardonable sin. Doesn't say that. Believe on the Lord Jesus Christ and thou shalt be saved unless you've committed the unpardonable sin. For God so loved the world that He gave His only begotten Son that whosoever believeth in Him should not perish but have everlasting life unless he's committed the unpardonable sin. There is no exception clause in any of the offers of salvation. If anybody could commit the unpardonable sin today, God surely, through the apostles, would have warned men over and over and over again through these epistles, be careful lest you commit a sin for which you can never be forgiven. But it is not there because you cannot. Now let me clarify something. You, by resisting the work of the Holy Spirit in your life, can so resist God so long as an unbeliever that your heart can become so hardened, there is absolutely no desire for the things of God, and even God won't violate your own right. So you can die out of hardness, but that is a hardened heart as a result of time and denial and refusing God. There is an unforgivable state. When you die without Christ, on the other side of this life, there is no forgiveness. There is no unforgiven sin on this side of the grave. That is, if you call out to God, cry out to God, He will always answer. Does He not say, He that cometh to me, I will in no wise cast out. There is no such thing as a person crying out to God, desiring to be saved, wanting to confess their sins, desiring to repent of their sin, and absolutely God refused to save them. That's what He said He sent Jesus for, that you and I might be forgiven of our sin, that we might have life and have it more abundantly. So, here you are, you wake up every morning, the same old load of ugly guilt of your past, and you're asking the question, will God forgive me of my sin? It may be homosexuality. It may be adultery. You may have murdered somebody. You may be in prison and wondering, I'm going to be penalized by the state. Will God ever forgive me for taking someone else's life? Will God ever forgive me for breaking up someone else's home? Will God ever forgive me for all the sin and evil that I have caused of hurt to someone else? And the answer is, if you are willing to repent of your sins, if you're willing to ask God to forgive you of your sins, if you're willing to trust the Lord Jesus Christ as your personal Savior and acknowledge the fact that you cannot save yourself, you cannot forgive yourself, you desperately need Him. And my friend, if you're willing to bow your heart before the Lord Jesus Christ in confession and repentance and receiving Him, every single sin you have ever committed, God Almighty will forgive you, cleanse you, wash you, thoroughly purify you, give you a whole new mindset, and you will be released and liberated from all the guilt of your past, no matter what you've done. That's the grace of God. That is the power of the blood of the Lord Jesus Christ. Now listen to how Paul describes this process back again in 1 Corinthians chapter 6. He says, "And such were some of you." And all of us who are believers need to be reminded of the fact, listen, why is it that you're not a woman walking the streets, plying your trade, prostituting your body? The grace of God. Sir, why is it that you're not a homosexual? The grace of God. Why are you not a thief in prison? The grace of God. Why are you not guilty of murder? The grace of God. There's not a single one of us, not a one of us, who knows what we would do were it not for the grace of God having saved us out of our sins. So before you boast of how good you are, and before you look down your nose at somebody else and point your finger at someone else, only by the grace of a loving Heavenly Father have we been saved and by His grace delivered from only God knows what any one of us could have become were it not for His love. So that when you and I look at others who are in sin, whose lifestyle is absolutely and totally obnoxious to us and evil toward God, were it not for the grace of God, who knows who would not be there? And we should look upon them with compassion and love and say, were it not for the grace of God, there go I. And that pompous person who thinks that their self-righteousness is such that they would never stoop to things like that, I want to tell you, your pride may be worse than their sin. He says, watch out. Pride goes before destruction, before a great fall. Now, what does Paul say about the process? Look, if you will, in verse 11. He says, and such were some of you. Not all of them. He says, such were some of you. But you were washed. Something happened. Look, if you will, in Titus chapter 3, verse 5 for a moment. If you find Hebrews, just go back a couple of books there. Titus chapter 3, verse 5. Listen to what he says. He saved us. Oh, you need to get this. Verse 5. He saved us not on the basis of deeds which we have done in righteousness, but according to His mercy, according to His mercy, by the washing of regeneration and renewing of the Holy Spirit. What is that? That means by the power of the Holy Spirit, we were regenerated. That is, we were given a new life and a new mindset. Now we can set our mind on the things of God, on the things above. Why? We have been washed, thoroughly cleansed from our sin. It doesn't make any difference what you've done, how long you've done it. The blood of Jesus Christ will wash you clean of all your sins. That is the power of the blood of Jesus Christ. That's why we sing, what can wash away your sins? Nothing but the blood of Jesus Christ. What can make us whole again? Nothing but the blood of Jesus Christ. And those people who criticize the blood, criticize all the references to the blood in the Bible, I want to tell you, apart from the shedding of blood, the Bible says there is no forgiveness of sin. We praise God for His blood because that's where our forgiveness lies, in the blood of Christ. He says, first of all, what happens is, he says there's a washing that takes place. God cleanses us. That is, He regenerates us. He gives us a whole new life. Secondly, he says you were sanctified. That means that having regenerated you, God set you apart. Think about this. Once you were saved, God, now having made you one of His children, sets you apart for Himself, unto Himself, for service unto Him, whereby He may be glorified in your life. That's why he says in that chapter, don't prostitute your body with someone else. Because here's what happens. Think about this. When a person commits immorality with someone else, they're committing immorality with the temple of the living God. That's why he says all of the sins fall into one category. This sin falls into another category entirely. You see, God thinks much more of us than we think of ourselves. These bodies are the temples of the Holy Spirit. And he says these bodies are sacred and holy and set apart. The total person set apart for God. So that when forgiveness comes, there is the regenerating process. That is, sins are forgiven, whole new life, whole new perspective, whole new mindset. He says we're set apart for God, and God, he says, justifies us. He declares by his own legal decree, you are no longer guilty. The penalty is no longer upon you. You are forever a child of God. You have been pardoned from all your sin. Which is God's way of saying, yes. It doesn't make any difference what a person's done and how long they've done it. The forgiveness of God is offered to every person who is willing to receive it. Now here's the question. My friend, let's distinguish between two things. Do you want the load of guilt removed? Do you want the load of guilt removed? And that heavy, overwhelming sense of despair out of your life? So you'll feel better? Or do you really want to get right with God? You see, it's one thing to say, oh, God, take away my guilt. What about taking away your sin? What about forgiving you of your sin? What about releasing you and liberating you to serve the Lord God? What about releasing you and liberating you from all of that guilt and all the weight of that guilt so that you can now begin to live for the Lord Jesus Christ and serve Him? One of the reasons I have a problem with deathbed confessions is this. I've seen people in the hospital so many times in all the years of my ministry cry out to God for their forgiveness. Oh, God, if you'll just forgive me and let me live and give me one more chance, God, here's what I'll do. You never heard such a bunch of promises in all of your life. And sure enough, God gives them time and they get well. And about 6 months, they're right back doing the same old thing because what they wanted was escape from hell, not to love and serve the living God. So what I want to ask is this. You just want to get rid of the guilt? You just want to feel better? Or do you want to be forgiven of your sin? Do you want to be released from that which is within you that causes you, my friend, to violate the laws of God and violate the principles of Scripture? God will forgive you of your sin no matter what you've done. But first of all, you've got to want to be forgiven. You've got to be willing to confess that sin. You've got to be willing to repent of it. That means, listen carefully, that means you're willing for God to change your mind about your lifestyle so that your previous lifestyle of living in sin and indulging yourself, a change of mind means a change of conduct, change of direction. Now I set my mind on the things of God, whereas before they were set on the things of evil. If you simply want your guilt released and you want to feel better and you don't want the wrath of God and you don't want the self-condemnation you're feeling, but you don't want to love God, obey Him and walk in Him, forget it. Because simply saying it and telling God I repent of my sin, knowing in your heart there's no real remorse over the fact that you have sinned against God. Just because you've sinned against yourself and sinned against others, just simply saying, Lord, I'm sorry for what I've done. That's not repentance. True, genuine repentance means a change of mind. And a change of mind means a change of conduct and a change of performance. Doesn't mean you're going to be perfect. But there are a lot of people who get all excited in revival meetings and they hoop it up and they holler it. Down the aisle they come and they're crying and weeping and carrying on. I want to ask God to forgive me of my sins. I'm so ashamed of what I've done. No genuine repentance for sinning against Almighty God. And 2 weeks later they're back doing the same old thing. Genuine repentance does something to a man's spirit. It does something to his heart. It does something to his mind. There's a change of attitude, and that change of attitude, because he is indwelt by the power of the Holy Spirit, he or she has the power to do differently because God enables them to do so. Do you want to get rid of the guilt or you want to get rid of sin? You want to change your lifestyle? Do you want God's forgiveness and God's joy and God's happiness? Then, my friend, you must face your sin before God or He'll destroy you. Will He forgive you? He will forgive you. But not simply because you say, well, Lord, I just want to ask you to forgive me of my sin. 1 John 1:9, if we confess our sins, He's faithful and just to forgive us our sins and to cleanse us from all unrighteousness, as if we just tossed that up to God. I want to tell you, look at this list of sins. And you can put all sin in that list. They're just different degrees of chastisement from God for the believer and different degrees of punishment and condemnation for the unbeliever. God calls for holy living, righteous living, obedient living. And being eternally secured does not give me any license to disobey God. And if I really and truly understand what true repentance is, I'm going to be smitten with conviction in my heart if I sin against God, no matter what it is. But if my repentance is false repentance, I'm going to be back doing the same old thing and explaining it away. Now, I want you to listen to this very carefully. When he says in this passage, do not be deceived, neither fornicators, adulterers, adulterers, effeminate, homosexuals, thieves, covetous, drunkards, revilers, swindlers shall inherit the kingdom of God. I want to make this very clear. That does not mean that because you're guilty of that, you can't go to heaven. If you're guilty of sinning against God, the ultimate sin that will take you to eternal separation from God is the sin of unbelief, dying, having refused to acknowledge Jesus Christ as your Savior. That's what will take you to hell, brother. Refusing the death of Christ in your life. These sins are activities of a person who is in a state of unbelief. But they can also be the activities of a person who has received Jesus Christ as Savior. Now, one of the reasons that some of you are carrying so much weight is you're saying, that's what's bothering me. I was saved when I did that. Do you mean to tell me that God will still forgive me even after I got involved here and I was saved? And the answer is without question, yes, God will forgive you right now. And release you. Now, God will forgive you. You must be willing to forgive yourself. He will forgive you. You must be willing to forgive yourself. If you will confess it to Him, if you will tell Him that you want a change of mind, that you are genuinely repenting of your sins, that you are accepting His Son, Jesus, as your personal Savior, you will be forgiven in a split second faster than you and I can time it. At that moment, the Holy Spirit comes into your life, and He's there to enable you to overcome. Because now you have a new mind, a whole new perspective on life. You can be forgiven. If you're unsaved, to receive the Lord Jesus Christ as your Savior, step number one. God will clean your past, give you a new beginning. If you are a child of God, my friend, you need to confess it. You need to repent of it. You need to turn from it. You need to have a change of attitude, a change of mind about your sin. You know better, and you're still sinning against God. You say, well, suppose I don't. Then you can expect the very strong, chastising hand of Almighty God to come into your life. And then I want to give you one other warning. Even when you repent of your sin, it does not mean that all the consequences are going to evaporate. God is going to leave some of those consequences there to remind you, to teach you, to protect you. That's an act of love on His part. And you see, the very nature of sin has some consequences that go along with it, even after God has totally forgiven us and we're heaven bound. You really want to be free? You want to be set free of all that guilt you wake up with every day? You look back in your past, or you're looking at your present, and you're loaded with it. You weep over it. You're ashamed of it. Your self-image has been destroyed by your sin. Your self-esteem is in shambles because of the way you feel about yourself. You want release and hope and freedom and liberty. You want a new start, a new beginning. Will God forgive you? Right now. Right now. If you will pray this simple prayer with me, and all of the folks in this fellowship, if you'll pray this prayer with me right now, God Almighty, based on everything He says in His Word, will forgive you of your sin, release you of the guilt, free you of the penalty, and you can begin life again, starting right now. If you're a believer and you're loaded with it, God will forgive you. I'm going to pray two simple short prayers. First of all, for the unbeliever, would you pray this prayer wherever you may be, my friend? You're about to be released from your sin. Heavenly Father, I confess my sins to you in all of their ugliness. I confess my rebellion against you. I do believe that Jesus Christ died on the cross for my sins. I am asking you to forgive me of my sins. By faith, I here and now receive Jesus Christ as my Savior. I surrender my life to you. I choose to follow you all the days of my life. I'm trusting the Holy Spirit to enable me to live a godly life. In Jesus' name. Now, my friends, you're a Christian. You have an awfully heavy load. Would you pray this prayer? Heavenly Father, I knew better, but I've sinned against you. And my sin is ugly in thy sight. I believe that the death of Jesus atoned for my sin. I'm confessing my sin to you. I thank you for your forgiveness. I repent of that sin. I change my mind about it. I choose by an act of faith to follow Jesus, to obey Him. I believe the Holy Spirit will enable me, beginning right now, to overcome every sin in my life. I'm trusting in His power to enable me to walk in victory. I know that I do not have to sin again against you, that you can change my lifestyle right now. That my life can be a life of obedience. In Jesus' name, amen.
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0: Somebody hurt you yesterday, a year ago, a lifetime ago. You didn't deserve it, and you can't forget it. The pain still remains in your heart, and the memory still lodged in your mind, still lodged there like concrete. It seems to be stuck. Somehow you can't get rid of it. And just when you think it's all over and gone and you've forgotten it, it keeps cropping up again. And there it is. You don't know what makes you remember it, but every time you think about it, there's something of pain that shoots through your emotion. When you remember how deeply you were hurt, how unjustly and unfairly you were treated, you didn't deserve that kind of treatment, but you got it. And while you'd like to think that you've forgotten it, somehow you can't seem to forget it. It's just lodged there. It's stuck in your mind and a part of your emotions. And not only that, you've allowed it to fester over the years, and so it's grown. And because you can't see it, you think, well, it's no longer there. But it's there. And every day it oozes out a little bit more poison in your life. Poisons your system physically, spiritually, mentally, and emotionally. It's there. There are many people who really believe in their heart that they have forgiven those old hurts, and those old past memories are gone with the years, that time has healed them all. But time does not heal unforgiven hurts. Deep, hurtful memories are not healed simply with time. They just sort of lay there, and they grow, and their venom keeps spewing out day after day after day. And there are many people who sit in church pews week after week who really are believers, who've been born again by the grace of God, but who have an unforgiving spirit because of old hurts, the old past unhealed memories that are still there, and somehow they've either not learned to deal with them, they're too painful to deal with, or they just rather avoid the issue. So I want to give you a little warning in the beginning of this message that it's not going to be easy. There are two ways to look at problems like this. One of them is you can keep on running from them, or you can be man enough, a woman enough to deal with them. But when you and I have to deal with old hurts and old past memories, it is painful. There's no Band-Aid, no little Mercurochrome that'll just polish it over and color it up and make it better. It has to be carved out. And nobody else can carve that out of your heart. It's something that you have to do for yourself as I have to do for my own. But I want to tell you, my friend, you'll never be free till you heal of those old past memories of hurts. And I want to show you today how you can be set free. Some of you, for the first time in your life, if you will listen carefully and intently, if you'll be wise enough to get yourself a pencil or a pen and a piece of paper, there's some things you need to jot down if you want to be free so you'll not forget them. You won't remember it all. So much of it you desperately need to remember so you can apply it to your life. And so the title of this message is Forgiving Hurts We Don't Deserve. Forgiving Hurts We Don't Deserve. And if you'll turn to Ephesians chapter 4, and I want us to read two verses that have to do with this matter of our hurts, our unforgiving spirit, and our forgiveness. Paul says in verse 31, let all bitterness, that is smoldering resentments, let all bitterness and wrath, violent outbreaks of our wrath and anger and clamor, outcries of passion and slander, be put away from you along with all malice, that is our intention, though the desire to injure someone else, something we desire to do, we intend to do. That's what malice is. Then he says, and put all of that away, and then be kind to one another, tender-hearted, forgiving each other, just as God in Christ also has forgiven you. Now, all of us have been hurt. We're going to be hurt again. My friends, you can't live in this life, and you can't love without being hurt. One of the risks you and I take in loving someone else is the risk that we're going to be hurt. If you don't love them, and you don't care, hurt doesn't come very easy. But when you love someone with all of your heart, you are more susceptible to being hurt. And so all of us are going to be hurt. We can't avoid that. But the question is not how to avoid hurt, but how do I deal with the hurt that I feel? And so I want to give you two things out of this scripture, 2 points, if you'll jot them down. Several things in this passage that will be extremely helpful to you if you will write them down. And if you will review them and test yourself in some of these areas. First of all, hurts we don't deserve often give rise or give birth to an unforgiving spirit. Hurts we don't deserve often give birth to an unforgiving spirit. Now listen to what Paul says in this 4th chapter. Look at these words. Let all bitterness and wrath and anger and clamor and slander be put away from you along with all malice. Are not these the expressions of hurt? When someone is hurt, they grow bitter, full of wrath and anger and clamor and slander and malice, wanting to do the other person wrong. Are these not the indications of an unforgiving spirit that a person has? And the very opposite of that, he says, is to be tenderhearted and kind and forgiving one another, even as Christ Jesus has forgiven us. So when you look at that list, could you detect any bitterness in your heart, wrath toward anyone, anger, any resentfulness, any malice? Is there anyone you'd like to get back at, take vengeance upon, repay, that you want to hurt just like you've been hurt? If there is, more than likely, you have an unforgiving spirit. And so this hurt that you and I experience can often give birth to an unforgiving spirit. Now, let's examine this matter of hurt for just a moment. When you and I think about hurts, I'm talking primarily about those emotional hurts that we experience. And hurt really begins in our heart when you and I suffer pain. That is, hurt begins when you and I suffer pain, which we consider so deep and so unfair that we cannot forget. Somehow we just can't forget it. That's where hurt really begins. When we suffer pain unfairly, unjustly, we say, so deeply, so intensely, somehow we can't forget it. That's where hurt begins. But unless hurt is dealt with, it progresses to something else. Because you see, it doesn't just stay there. If I don't deal with my hurts and the past memories or the memories that those hurts will immediately bring to birth, I'm going to have a problem. Because you see, unless hurt is dealt with, it progresses into hate. Now, if I should ask you today, is there anyone you hate? More than likely you'd say, hate? Why, surely I don't hate anybody. Oh, I dislike a few folks. Some people I sort of detest. Some folks I don't want to be around. I'd like to avoid. Hope I never see them again. But me, hate? No way could I ever hate someone. But my friends, sometimes we're deceived. Because we think that a person, in order to hate, must be somebody who's willing to kill somebody before we hate. But that's not true. There are degrees of hate. And when we talk about hurt and hate, we might ask ourselves the question, do we really and truly just hurt, or is it possible for us to hate someone? So I want to give you three little points, if you'll jot them down, how you can test to see if your hurt has developed into a matter of hate toward someone else. First of all, if you hate someone, you cannot shake the memory. You cannot shake the memory of how much they have hurt you. If you hate someone, you cannot shake the memory of how much they have hurt you. Secondly, if you hate them, you cannot wish them well. You just can't. There's something inside of you that's frozen. You cannot wish them well. And thirdly, if you really and truly hate them, your hurt has moved into hate, somehow you want them to hurt the same way you hurt. You want them to feel the same hurt that you have felt. You want them to suffer as much as possible the same degree that you have suffered. So that you see, you cannot just allow yourself to be hurt and say, well, it'll go away. Because unless it is dealt with promptly and properly, it's going to develop into hatred. And hatred says, I cannot forget the way I was hurt. I cannot wish you well. And the truth is, I want you to hurt. I want you to suffer. I want you to feel just what I felt. Now, you and I know that that kind of attitude can be nothing but disastrous. That it's out of keeping with the child of God. It's out of keeping with who we are, what we believe. And you and I know that that kind of attitude can only poison our whole system. It poisons us in every area of our life. Hurt moving into hatred. Now, there are two kinds or two degrees of hatred. One is passive and one is aggressive. Passive hatred says, I don't like him. I don't want to be around him. I want to avoid him. That person is obnoxious to me. So that doesn't sound very passive. Well, it's active, but it is passive. Whereas aggressive hatred is looking for ways to retaliate. Aggressive hatred is looking for some way to take out our vengeance, to repay the other person, to cause them to hurt just as deeply as we hurt, and we look for ways to bring that about in their life. Now let me ask you a question. You ever hated anybody? Oh, at first you said, hate, not I. But deep down inside, have you ever really wanted to retaliate? You wanted somebody to hurt just like you hurt? You couldn't wish them well. In fact, no way in the world could you forget the way they have hurt you. My friend, there are a lot of people who sit in church pews Sunday after Sunday full of hatred. Oh, they wouldn't take somebody else's life, but full of hatred, bitterness, resentment flowing all over them. Leave the church, go to job the next morning, looking for ways to retaliate for the person who hurt them, kept them from getting a promotion. You mean you expect for me to love that person after all they've done to me? It's not what I expect. It's what God says ought to take place. And so hatred simmers, and it just sort of seethes within us. And unless it is dealt with as a hurt, it begins to be hatred. And hatred begins to paralyze and freeze us out. And hatred begins to numb us and make us insensitive. It has all kinds of effects upon us. An unforgiving spirit is the fruit of hurts undealt with that moves into hatred. Now, let's examine this matter of an unforgiving spirit a moment. And what we want to ask first of all is, what causes that? Well, you say, well, I'll tell you exactly what causes me to have an unforgiving spirit. And that is, if they had not hurt me the way they hurt me, I would not have an unforgiving spirit. I want you to listen carefully. Nobody has the power to make you have an unforgiving spirit. The hurts that you and I feel may be the seedbed that grows into hurts, into hatreds, into an unforgiving spirit. But an unforgiving spirit is what you and I choose. That's how I choose to respond to the person who hurt me, by being unforgiving. That person can't make me feel the way I feel. Nobody can make you feel unforgiving. Nobody can make you feel hatred. You and I respond to our hurts. And if we don't respond properly, we will have an unforgiving spirit. So an unforgiving spirit is an attitude that I choose as a result of responding in the wrong way, in the wrong manner, to someone who has hurt me deeply, treated me unfairly, treated me unjustly, sent something into my life that I feel that I did not deserve. And so what happens is, we want to blame someone else. And so this is our escape. Well, God, if they hadn't done it, I wouldn't have felt this way. And Lord, I know that you understand why I feel what I feel. No, he doesn't. Oh, let's put it this way. He understands, but he is not in agreement with it. Jesus Christ will never agree with your unforgiving spirit. You know why? Because the day you received the Lord Jesus Christ as your personal Savior, you said to him in that day, I do believe that you have taken all of my sin, past, present, and future, upon your shoulders on the cross. I do believe that you are dying, and in your dying, you are paying the penalty for all of my sin, therefore setting me free from the penalty of my sin. The day you received Jesus Christ as your Savior, you forfeited all of your rights, my friend, to hold hatred against anybody, to have an unforgiving spirit toward anyone, because how can you and I be unforgiving toward anyone else when Jesus Christ is so absolutely forgiving toward us? You and I have wronged the Lord Jesus Christ in ways nobody has ever wronged us. You think about the years and years, my friends, you've lived in unbelief, denying him his rightful place in your life. When you have ignored him for years in your life, you have rebelled against his will, you have doubted his word, you have committed all kinds of evil, all kinds of iniquity, you've transgressed his law, you've denied any interest in him whatsoever, you've refused his rightful place in your life. My friend, has anybody ever done all of that to you? You and I have sinned against God in ways that no one can ever sin against us. And therefore, how can you and I ever deliberately defend an unforgiving spirit when God has forgiven us for so much? There is no way. And so all of our excuses about our unforgiving spirit, all of our defenses, all of our explanations to God and all of our continuous reminding Him of how we've been hurt, how painful it has been, the awesome memories of these things, none of these impress God. Because all the Father's going to say to you, when you tell Him how deeply you've been hurt, He's going to say to you, look at the cross. And when you see His Son bloodied up with spikes in His hands, bloodied up with a javelin in His side, bloodied up with a crown of thorns upon His head, the blood dripping in His eyes, down His cheek, down His body, down that old wooden Roman cross, how in the world can you and I ever say, but God, I have a right to be unforgiving toward this person? Not really. You see, the cross strips us of all of our rights to hold an unforgiving spirit. We have no rights to do it. If God the Father is that willing to forgive us, how can we withhold forgiveness toward someone else? So when you and I hold an unforgiving spirit toward someone else, we're simply destroying ourselves. There is a very, very slow burn that goes on when you and I have an unforgiving spirit. It goes on sometimes for years, but it goes on. Because you see, an unforgiving spirit is not something that just goes on with no side effects. It has many effects. What do you suppose the reasons are that you and I have an unforgiving spirit? Is it because of the degree to which someone has hurt us? Not really. There are three primary reasons you and I are unforgiving toward others. Number one is our pride. Well, if you just knew what they had done to me, so what? Look what we did to Jesus at the cross. First of all is our pride. We don't want to confess and admit that we are not capable of forgiving someone else of what they've done to us. And so oftentimes our pride will keep the slow burn on. Our pride will keep heaping pressure upon our nervous system. So first of all is pride. Secondly, selfishness. We want it our way. And that is, we think they've wronged us and we think they need to correct that, and on we go. I, and our own selfish, self-centered spirit waiting for somebody else to change, waiting for something else to happen in their life. And what happens? The burn keeps going. And then thirdly, there is ignorance. Some people do not understand what happens when hurt develops into hatred and unforgiving spirit develops. And so there it is. They don't know how to handle it. They don't know how to respond to hurts and these old memories the way they should. And so therefore, they suffer even as those who know better. Now, what are the consequences of an unforgiving spirit? Some people feel like there are no consequences. They say, well, you know, I have an unforgiving spirit, but I don't see that anything has happened in my life, and therefore, there's nothing wrong. And my friends, you have an unforgiving spirit. Deep down inside of you, there's seething this bitter, resentful animosity and anger and hostility towards somebody in your past. Maybe yesterday, maybe a week ago, maybe a month ago, maybe a year ago, maybe a lifetime ago, and it's there. You say, well, it's not there any longer because time has healed it. Time doesn't heal it. What's one of the consequences of an unforgiving spirit? The first consequence is this: emotional bondage. A person who is unforgiving will find themselves wrapped up in anger, incarcerated by their own hostility, damned up on the inside by pent-up emotions they cannot express because they're so angry and unforgiving. And the memories of their past hurts, those memories keep replaying in their mind. It's like daily at some point during the day, they punch the button and the tape goes on. And sometimes that person will experience something and think, why did I do that? Why do I feel this way when this happens in my life? Why do I react toward people like that the way I do? They won't understand what's going on. And what's going on is those emotional hurts of the past are still there lingering, and they have them caught and bound. You see, an unforgiving spirit will freeze you out. Freeze out your capacity to relate to other people. Freeze out your capacity to love someone else. Freeze out your capacity to be loved, to receive love from someone else. A fellow came to see me one day, about 2 or 3 months ago maybe a little longer than that. He's a servant of the Lord, a great servant of God, very skilled, very gifted. came in and sat down and shared with me something that happened in his past, how he came to the point of taking his life. And just at the last moment, God intervened in a beautiful way by a friend and saved him. And so he said to me, you know how God had blessed him and how grateful he was for what God had done. So he and I shared for a little while. And toward the end of the conversation, I walked over and I put my arms around him and hugged him real tight and told him I loved him. And my friend, it was just like I hugged that old front wooden pew. There was nothing. He was like a dead piece of wood. He didn't respond. There was nothing there. And I loosed him and I shoved him away a little bit and I said, you're not free. You can't even hug me back. There is no emotion. I said, you're still frozen by something back there that you've talked about. A memory that you have lodged in your mind and it's settled in like concrete. It's still there. You've not been freed. Your life has been saved, but you've not been freed. You're paralyzed. You're frozen out. You're hung up. You're dammed up. Nothing's flowing. You can't even hug a friend back who loves you and who's compassionately listened to you and shared my heart with you and poured out my life to you. There's nothing in return. Big old tears came down his cheek. He said, I can't. I wish I could, but I can't. He said, I wish I could just reach out and hug you, but I can't. Here's an adult man. I can't hug you. I can't feel what you're feeling. He wasn't being unkind. He was telling the truth. He couldn't. My friend, that's why you can't afford to let your hurts become an unforgiving spirit. You can't afford the damage to your life and the damage to those about you. So first of all, there is emotional bondage. We just can't feel. We just can't be. We just can't do. Secondly, it damages our relationships to others because, you see, an unforgiving spirit spills over on everybody. Spills over in your family, the people you work with, your friends. At times in your life, they have to walk around you because of your attitude. If you meet certain people or certain situations arise, you just explode with criticism. And so it damages our relationships, and therefore it damages you and your relationships on your job, among your friends, and of course, living with somebody with an unforgiving spirit. Living with a person with an unforgiving spirit. There is no way to receive. You see, a person with an unforgiving spirit can't receive it. Therefore, they can't give it. And therefore, there's frustration. Therefore, there's anxiety. Therefore, there's guilt. And therefore, there is what? There is fighting back and blaring out and expressions of inner frustrations and anxiety even that person does not understand. You can't afford to have an unforgiving spirit. Thirdly, it damages your relationship with the Lord. Imagine coming to the Lord Jesus and saying, now, Lord, I just want to thank you for your forgiveness to me, and I'm coming to you and asking you to forgive me for my mistake today, for my sin today. You know what happens when a person with an unforgiving spirit comes to the Lord? I'll tell you exactly what happens. That old memory and that old hurt and that old unforgiving spirit, and that person keeps coming up. There's no way, my friend, to have an unforgiving spirit and be able to get down before the Lord and pray without the Spirit of God bringing that person up. Because, you see, it is a memory lodged in the mind. It is a hurt that is painful. You feel it. You may try to suppress it. You may try to deny it, but it's there. And there's no way to have a right relationship with the Lord Jesus Christ while you have an unforgiving, hurtful, hateful spirit towards someone else. You cannot. You can reason all you want to, read the Bible every single day, pray all you choose, listen to 1,000 sermons. It's not going to do any good. It won't do any good until you're willing to deal with the hurt. And what happens is, our emotions get damaged, our relationships get damaged, and our relationship to the Lord is damaged. Doesn't mean that you're less saved. You're just miserable. And things don't work out, and your service to God. Listen, do you think God can unctionize and empower and anoint a person with an unforgiving spirit? There is no way. The Spirit of God can never anoint unforgiveness. bitterness, resentfulness, hatred, and animosity, and hostility. He cannot. And this is the reason some people won't serve God. They say, well, I don't know how. That's not the reason. I don't have the gift. That's not the issue. I don't have the time. That's not true. There's something deep down inside of them. When they say they can't, what they mean is they can't for all these frivolous reasons. The truth is they really can't do it effectively until they're willing to deal with past memories of old hurts that are still lodged there.

It's going to come out sooner or later. You're going to blow a fuse in some fashion. And one of these days, you're going to have a volcanic eruption. Not just out of your mouth, but in your body, there's going to be an outlet. That is, there's going to be a fuse burn, and there's going to be an explosion. There's going to be an eruption somewhere in the physical body of that unforgiving spirit. It's going to come out somehow. You can go to the doctor and he'll tell you there's not a thing wrong with you. And you say, but something's wrong. Or what's wrong? The truth is, it's in your mind. You say, well, it's just in my mind. Friend, everything in your mind gets down into every other part of your body sooner or later, because it is from your mind that all the messages to all the other organs of your body, that's where they get their message. If you start saying, I feel sick. If I were to walk up to you and I said to you, man, you look sick. You're looking terrible. In fact, you look white in the face. I guarantee you, if a person will believe that, for about 60 seconds, their feelings about themselves will change, because the mind, having received the message, sends the message out, you are sick. The mind has more effect over the body than you and I give it credit for. Now, that's good, because that's the way God made the body. But I'm telling you, an unforgiving spirit is going to make you sick ultimately. It's going to get you physically, ultimately. That's God's ultimate way of finally getting your attention if you won't deal with it any other way. And some people even then refuse to deal with bitterness and resentment, hostility and unforgiving spirit, because it's too painful to deal with. These old hurts can give rise to an unforgiving spirit unless we deal with them. Now, the second thing I want you to jot down is this. The hurts we don't deserve can be healed through forgiveness. The hurts we don't deserve can be healed through forgiveness. Now, when we talk about healing hurts and healing old past memories, what are we talking about? So let's first of all clear up some confusion what forgiveness is not. Forgiveness is not justifying someone else's wrongful act towards you whereby you were hurt. Well, after all, I understand where they came from, and I guess if I'd have grown up the same way they did, then I'd understand. So, no problem. That's not forgiveness. Secondly, it is not excusing someone's wrongs toward you. You say, well, everybody makes mistakes, and they probably did not realize what they'd done. You know what? When you are hurt, deeply hurt, excusing, that's not forgiveness. And justification and excusing does not deal with an unforgiving spirit. Then there's the whole idea of denying it. Well, you know, I really was not hurt. It's just something I felt for a moment. Yes, you were. Deeply hurt. Painfully hurt. Excruciatingly, painfully, you were hurt. Don't deny that, my friend, because you see, to deny it is only to push it down. Ultimately, it's coming out in some other form. So to deny that you've been hurt, that's not forgiveness, but some people think it is. And then the idea that someone says, well, I accept the person just the way they are, so they're forgiven. No, that's not true. I can accept a person for being mean, ornery, ugly, ungodly, and absolutely wicked. That may be the way they are. That doesn't mean I forgive them. Then somebody says, well, but you have to tolerate everything in life. Toleration isn't forgiveness. Toleration says, I've been hurt, deeply hurt, and I guess I'm going to put up with it. That's not forgiveness. And then another point of confusion is this, that somebody says, well, I believe that time heals everything. My friend, time doesn't heal everything. Time does not heal old past hurts. Time does not heal old past memories, unless they're dealt with, because they're just lodged there. And every once in a while, something comes along, and you ask yourself again the question, why do I react that way? Why do I feel what I feel? Why am I responding this way? I'll tell you why. It is the poison of a lodged memory of an old hurt that keeps seeping through the system, bringing it back. Different situations, different circumstances, there they are. And you cannot escape it by trying to justify it, tolerate it, excuse it, explain it away. That's not the way you deal with old hurts, old past memories. So let me ask you a question. Is it not true already, since we began this sermon,

0: that for some of you, all of a sudden you had that twitch of pain. Something that happened a long time ago between you and your parents. Your father, your mother. Maybe you were abused by your father. And all of a sudden when I said, past memories of old hurts, it just sort of rose to the surface within you. The fellow who fired you when you were doing the best job you could possibly do, all of a sudden his face came to your mind. That professor who gave you an F, kept you from graduating, deep down inside, you've never been able to forgive him for that. That old past hurt. Then you were a kid. You may have been fat or you may have been very skinny. And you were embarrassed and the kids laughed at you. And they joked about you. And they hee-hawed about you. They made fun of you. You say, well, that's when I was a kid. That's right. But my friend, have you ever dealt with that? Is that not a past memory? You say, well, you know, you just forget some things. Some things, yes. But you see, some things affect some people different ways. And whereas one person may be able to genuinely laugh off such a little thing as the criticism of a friend, but when your father says to you, you'll never amount to anything, and your mother says to you, you were a mistake, and you have been a burden to this family all of your life, I'll be glad when you're gone. My friend, you don't brush that off. You don't just suppress that and get away with it. You don't just deny that ever happened. It's there. One day your father walks out on the little league field and he says, son, right in front of all of your fellow players, why did you miss that ball? I told you not to strike it. And won't you ever get it through your thick head how to play ball? Right in front of his friends. Anybody but his daddy. You think a kid just says, well, nothing to that. Lodged in his memory. My friend, lodged in all of our memories, old past hurts that are going to stay there, oozing out their poison, affecting our life until we deal with them, until we're willing to have the courage to confront them, and that is painful. You may laugh. You may smile. You may dress well. Sit well, drive well, live well. But I want to tell you something. Until you deal with old past memories of old past hurts, no amount of faking anybody else out is ever going to work because you have to live with yourself. You can't ever run from you. You'll never be free. There'll always be something that's like, it's sort of like it has a tight grip on you. You can't express what you feel and you look at somebody else and you think, my, I wish I could feel like they feel. I wish I could have that kind of joy and I wish I could be free like that. Deep down inside you want to be. You cry out to God, God, set me free. And then the painful memory of those old past hurts come and you shove them back down because you just can't face them. You just can't deal with something that hurts. There is no amount of physical pain that will equal emotional pain. Having to dredge up the past, that's why this message is very difficult for you to listen to. Because you see, you don't want to hear this, and I understand that. You don't want me to raise up old past ugly memories of old past hurts and experiences in your life that you'd like to have forgotten. You don't like that. I understand that. I'm not here for you to like. I'm here to be a shepherd. And shepherds have to deal with what they have to deal with, and old past hurts and ugly memories, painful memories of the past, we have to deal with if we're going to be free. So how do you deal with them? How do you deal with them? So let me explain two things. First of all, we're talking about dealing with the hurts of those who are still around. You may see that person every day. It may be somebody who's hurt you deeply who does not even realize that they hurt you. It may be someone who hurt you deeply who did not intend to do it, but the hurt is just as deep. Or a little bit more difficult situation, it may be someone who lives 3,000 miles away and you'd probably never see them again except by some odd coincidence or God sends them across your way. And so they're not there. And then even more difficult is a father or mother who's passed away. How are you going to forgive your parents who've passed away? How are you going to forgive a friend who's passed away, who hurt you deeply? Killed in an automobile accident. He's gone. You can't ask him. You can't deal with it. So that's why the process is like this, and I want to show you how to deal with all those past hurts, no matter who they are, where they are, how long ago they've been, and who it is. Now, let me give you two cautions. There are times, depending upon who it is, the circumstance, that you and I should not ever go to someone and say to them, "You hurt me deeply. Here's what you did to me, and I forgive you." That's not the way to do it. Secondly, you never want to go to your parents who did their best, they thought, who may have made some tragic mistakes raising you. You could never go to them and say, "I want to tell you how you hurt me, how you absolutely destroyed my self-image as a 16-year-old girl." You should never do that. In other words, our dealings with our unforgiving spirit should never bring hurt to someone else. So how are we going to do it? The best way to do it is to take two chairs. One of them for the other person and one of them for you. And so what you want to do with that person is you want to sit the other person in the other chair. And what you want to do is to carry on the conversation with the other person. They're not there. They may not ever be able to be there. They may be gone. And here's how you want to do it. You call them by name. Let's say it's John. "John, I will explain to you how you hurt me. You hurt me deeply one day when you embarrassed me in front of all of my friends. I felt like somebody had stripped me. You made a joke of me. You destroyed my self-image. You hurt me deeply. You hurt me so badly that all of these years, over these past months, I've hurt. I've suffered pain." And in the process of dealing with that person, you tell them everything you feel, exactly how you feel. If you feel like crying, cry. If you feel like kicking that person, then kick the chair. In other words, you get it out of your system, whatever it takes. There's no point in you sitting there saying, "Now, John," because that's not the way you feel. You feel hurt. You have hurts of old past memories that are hurting, that are painful. A young lady may say to her father, "Dad, when I was 12 years of age, you abused me. You made me take off my clothes. You embarrassed me. You humiliated me. You hurt me. I've never gotten over it. I've never been able to relate to other men like. And I hate it, I hate it, I hate it, I hate it, and I hate you." "But Dad, by the grace of God, He's made it possible for me to forgive you. And so today I release you from the bondage, I release you from the debt of embarrassing me and abusing me and hurting me when I was a little girl. I don't hold it against you any longer. I free you today. And I'm grateful that God has freed me, and I thank Him that He is healing these damaged emotions that I have, and now I'm free." Whatever you need to confess, whatever you need to say, say it all, and then walk away remembering. When you walk away, if you meant what you said, and you thanked God for healing your damaged emotions and freeing you, you're free. Now, you may not feel all that freedom instantly, but you're going to begin to feel it. You're going to begin to sense a freedom that you had not felt before. God is going to work in your life in a way that you have not felt Him work before. He's going to show you. He'll help you to be able to say what needs to be said. It may be that you'll have to go back and say, that's number one. Now, I want to talk to my boss. You may have to do that for 4, 5, 6, or 10 people. But my friend, I want to tell you something. That process will work because it's the way God makes it possible for us to heal our old damaged emotions. Now, when we talk about forgiving someone, there are three things involved. First of all, there is the hurt or the injury. That's part of it. There's the debt. That is the debt the other person owes us. There's the cancellation of that debt. So when you say to that person, first of all, here is what you have done to me, and you explain that, then you must cancel the debt. That's an act of your will. I choose to forgive you for, and state clearly in your own mind and audibly what you're forgiving that person for, and then say to them audibly and clearly, I release you from that debt. I release you from that debt. That is, you no longer hold it against them, because now you can be free. When you see you hold something against someone else, you're bound by your own unforgiving spirit. Now, there are four results when you and I forgive someone else. Jot these down. When you and I are able to forgive someone else, genuinely forgive them, here's what happens. First of all, the memory of your past hurts begin to be healed. There is an instantaneous beginning to that healing. The moment you're able to say, I release you, I free you, I hold it against you no more, then first of all, there is the beginning of the healing of those old memories. Secondly, you begin to see that other person in a different light. No longer as your enemy, no longer as someone who has hurt you. You see them now as a forgiven person. Your whole attitude toward that person is different. Thirdly, you begin to experience freedom. The guilt and the weight of an unforgiving spirit, and my friend, it's far heavier than you think it is, and I'll tell you why you don't know. If you've carried it long enough, you have forgotten what freedom feels like. And if you carry a weight long enough, it becomes such a part of your life and your thinking and your lifestyle, you don't know when you're free, when you're not. You think you're free. But my friend, when you're able to lay down the burden, when you're able to lay down the bondage of an unforgiving spirit, you're going to begin to understand what freedom is. You're going to be able to understand what love is for the first time in your life. You're going to be able to experience a sense of freedom and joy that you've wondered about all of your life. And then there's a fourth thing that may happen. Not necessarily, but it can happen, and that's this. There may be a coming together between you and that person. Now, there are times when this will not happen. Of course, if that person's gone on to meet the Lord, is one way that they could not come back. Secondly, that person may have moved 3,000 miles away. You don't have any idea where they are. And thirdly, it may have been in one of those painful experiences of a divorce. That person's remarried, and they can never come back the way they were. And so, whereas you may speak to that person on the phone once in a while, or you may see them occasionally, there can never be that coming together as it could be if it were you and a friend or some other situation. So that can't always be true, but it can be true sometimes, that coming back together again. Now, you and I have two choices about our hurts and our unforgiving spirit. You and I can hang on to our unforgiving spirit and nurse it, and let its poison keep on having its subtle effect in our life. We can let the old memories remain lodged like concrete. We can continue fighting off these hurts. Or you can choose to get yourself two chairs and sit down in one of them and the other person in the other chair. And my friend, do you know who gets freed in this whole situation? While you're releasing that person in your mind, the person who gets freed is you. Now, I know it's painful. You say, but I just don't think I need to drag up the old past. Let me tell you something. You don't have to drag it up. It's already there, poisoning you every day. It's not a matter of dragging it up. It is a matter of confronting it like a man, like a mature man, a mature woman, facing up to what is there, dealing with what is there, not what may be there, but what is there, dealing with it, confessing it, repenting of it. But that's not enough until you release the other person, till you forgive the other person seated in that chair. Until you're able to do it, it's going to hang on. It's going to keep you dammed up. It's going to affect you physically, spiritually, emotionally, mentally. And my friend, tell me this, why go through life cheating yourself out of joy and peace and happiness and freedom and liberty? And listen, one of life's greatest gifts from God, listen carefully, why go through life never being able to fully love somebody else? You don't know what you're missing. Fully love someone else. Completely give yourself to someone else, no reservations, in total trust, risking all that love offers, totally giving yourself to someone else. And then being able to be fully loved, fully loved, with all the feeling and all the joy and all the fullness and all the contentment and all the inexpressible joy that comes by being fully loved by someone else. You mean you want to go through life and miss that? I'm telling you, you don't really want that. Can you tell me any old hurt that's worth holding on to cheat you out of the wonderful love, sir, of a wonderful gal who loves you with all of her heart, who wants to really express it? And lady, can you tell me any old past hurt memory that you have that's so valuable to you that you cheat yourself out of a man who loves you with all of his heart, putting his arms around you and cherishing you and loving you and protecting you and providing for you and trying to be the kind of godly man he ought to be to you? Can you tell me any old nasty, dirty, ugly hurt of the past that's worth forsaking that for? Not really. So, my friends, you have two choices. You can hang on to your hurts, or you can give them up and be free, truly free, like you've never felt freedom before in all of your life. Two simple chairs, an honest and open you, confessing, forgiving, canceling the debt, freeing the other person, you become free for the first time in your life. Some of you seated right here, I've done everything but call your name. And you know that. You see, it's not I, it's the Lord Jesus Christ loving you, prodding you, surfacing in your life something that's painful and difficult. You can respond in one of two ways. You can make a commitment for next few moments to deal with this, not next week, but today, before the sun goes down today, dealing with it today, two chairs in your bedroom with a door locked privately, carefully, quietly, somewhere by yourself, seating all the people who've hurt you in that chair, freeing them all, and going to bed tonight lighter than you have ever felt in all of your life. It's a choice. Wonderful, awesome, painful choice you have to make. And it is my prayer today that you'll make a commitment that you are going to be free. Father, I know that your spirit has broken through some old crust, surfaced some awfully painful emotions. Confronted your children with some things in their lives they've been trying to forget for years and would rather have not heard about again this morning. But I thank you for your love, that you don't always give us what we want. You give us what we need. And some of the things we need the most are the most painful. Some of the things that demand the most from us and of us are the most difficult for us to face. Father, You know that I understand that it's painful. And I do understand compassionately those who are hurting this very moment. Those who are suffering the pain of old past memories yet to be dealt with. I pray, Father, in Jesus' name today, there may be a deliberate, willful choice on the part of each person here to deal with those hurts that have developed into hatreds, an unforgiving spirit, once and for all, that they might be free. I pray for those who've never trusted the Lord Jesus Christ as their personal Savior, that they might recognize that step number one, being forgiven of their own sin. And then forgiving those who've hurt them. And Lord, You know there may be some that we'll need to go to straighten out some things with the other person, carefully, lovingly, tenderly, assuming our responsibility. Give grace and wisdom to do that. And fathers, this invitation is given. May many who felt the prick of Your Spirit, but a prick of love, where they stand, humbly submit themselves in this very moment and pray this simple prayer. Lord Jesus, today I will release all those who have hurt me. I will forgive. I will be free. Thank You for what You're going to do, Father, is my prayer in Jesus' name. Amen.
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3: Today's scripture reading is 2 Corinthians chapter 2. Verses 14 through 17. But thanks be to God, who always leads us in triumph in Christ, and manifests through us the sweet aroma of the knowledge of Him in every place. For we are a fragrance of Christ to God, among those who are being saved and among those who are perishing. To the one, an aroma from death to death. To the other, an aroma from life to life. And who is adequate for these things? For we are not like many, peddling the word of God, but as from sincerity. But as from God, we speak in Christ in the sight of God.
2: At some point, we all face feelings of inadequacy. In today's passage, Paul asks a question that expresses this common struggle. Who is adequate for these things? Even this great apostle understood what it means to feel insufficient. Have you ever sensed God calling you to serve Him in a way that pushed you outside your comfort zone? Perhaps you hesitated because you didn't feel qualified. If so, you may have missed an opportunity to see the Lord work powerfully through your weakness. Feeling inadequate isn't sin, it's being honest about our limitations. However, using inadequacy as an excuse to avoid obedience is another matter. When the Lord challenges you beyond your abilities, you face a choice. Will you focus on Christ and move forward in faith, or focus on yourself and withdraw in defeat? God would never ask you to do something without empowering you to accomplish it. He doesn't require perfection, just obedience. Each step of faithfulness is a victory, and you'll discover what the psalmist knew. Come and see the works of God, who is awesome in His deeds.
4: With a message from God's Word, here's Charles Stanley.
0: In order to experience full forgiveness, I must be forgiven on three levels. Number one, I must be able to experience God's forgiveness. Secondly, I must be able to experience forgiving others. And thirdly, I must be able to experience the forgiving of myself. And that's probably the most difficult area of forgiveness, forgiving ourselves for wrongs that we've done either toward others, toward God, or toward ourselves. Now, when we think about forgiving others, we think, well, yes, Lord, I can do that. God's forgiveness, yes, I do believe that God is forgiving me, but somehow there's something in our thinking that when it comes to being able to forgive ourselves, we find it much more difficult than we want to admit. How can I forgive myself for what I've done, even though I know God has forgiven me? Well, that's the title of this message, The Challenge of Forgiving Ourselves. And I want to separate in the very beginning two categories of people. First of all, that category of persons who has, because of the oppression of someone else, has participated in some form of sin, some form of wrongdoing, which was not their choice. They were forced to be a part of that, taken advantage of, and did not initiate it. And let me give you an example of that, because this is where a lot of people are. There are many women today who go to counselors who say, when I was a teenage girl, or before my teenage years, my father abused me sexually. And somehow over all these years, now that I'm 30 or 40 or whatever it might be, I've never been able to talk about that. I've never been able to deal with it. And I feel so guilty for being a part of that. And so often, those women take responsibility, accuse themselves, condemn themselves, and feel extremely guilty and punish themselves year after year for being a part of that which they did not initiate. They were oppressed by their fathers, taken advantage of by their dads, and forced into an act that they were totally opposed to, but because of their age, their immaturity, didn't know how to respond. But even after years have gone by, they still condemn themselves for being a part of that, and oftentimes consider themselves the ones who were the most guilty and the cause of the whole act, which is a false sense of guilt. It's not true guilt because it's not real. It feels real, and it's just as devastating upon them as if they had been the initiators or were guilty. So there's a false sense of guilt that we suffer. And as a result, the pain and the suffering of those bad memories keep lingering on. And the ability to be able to forgive, to be forgiven by God, and then forgive the person who was responsible, yes, but somehow we can't forgive ourselves. So I'm not talking primarily about the person who is suffering from a false sense of guilt, which, my friend, that is not true guilt. That is a satanic trap. It is a satanic deception. And if more than likely, you look back, if you happen to be a party to that, you say, but oh, if I had done so and so. And what happens as the years go by, our configuration in our minds of what really happened gets distorted, and we are prone to heap more guilt upon ourselves, assume responsibility which was really not ours. And so I want to say to those who are suffering from that, you thank God that He's forgiven you. You do not have to feel guilty about that anymore, and you can choose to release yourself from that guilt. And I want to pray today that as you listen to this message, God will free you up. Then there's that other category of people. All the rest of us who have sinned against God, sinned against ourselves, sinned against others, wronged other people. And we still feel guilty for what we've done, what we've said, how we've acted, and how we've responded. And so what we want to do is to deal with this whole matter of the challenge of forgiving ourselves when we have wronged someone else, sinned against God, and maybe nobody knows it but God and yourself, or our sins against ourselves. And the first thing I would like to do is to consider the reasons we find it difficult to forgive ourselves. If you recall in the 51st Psalm, when David was writing after his commitment of sin against Bathsheba, and this 51st Psalm begins with his cry to God to be gracious to him according to his greatness, to wash him thoroughly, cleanse him. He admitted, confessed, repented of his sins. He cried out to God to purify him, wash him, make him hear joy, hide his face, God's face from his sins, blot out his iniquities. Then he says in verse 10, Lord, create in me a clean heart, O God, and renew a steadfast spirit within me. Do not cast me away from thy presence, and do not take thy Holy Spirit from me. Restore to me the joy of thy salvation. Sustain me with a willing spirit. Then I will teach transgressors thy ways, and sinners will be converted to thee. And I believe in that passage not only is David expressing his desire for God's forgiveness, but therein is the tone of a man who is willing also to forgive himself, knowing that God indeed is willing to forgive him. And as a process of doing so, he says, then I'll be able to teach others how you have forgiven me, and they too can be forgiven of their sins. Now, when you and I think about why we find it difficult to forgive ourselves of our sins or forgive ourselves of our wrongs against other people, the number of reasons. Now, here's the reason I want you to jot this down on a piece of paper. Because you may not personally have a problem with this, but there are many people you work with and people you live with who have a very difficult problem with it. And if someone you are sharing with begins to say to you, but you know, somehow I just can't forgive myself for what I've done, you'll be able to be used of God to set them free. You remember what Jesus said as he stood up in the temple that morning and read from the scriptures? He said, the Spirit of the Lord is upon me because he hath sent me to preach the gospel. And he says he has sent me to set the captives free. A person who cannot experience God's forgiveness is a captive. A person who cannot forgive others is a captive. And surely a person who cannot forgive themselves is a prisoner of their own self-condemnation. Why can we not forgive ourselves? So I want to give you some reasons and trust that you'll be wise enough to jot them down, put them in your own memory, and also to be able to share them with others. First of all, because we find it difficult to accept God's forgiveness. Because we find it difficult to accept God's forgiveness for our sin. Because we do not understand the grace of God. Because we do not understand his sacrificial atoning death at Calvary, whereby he paid the penalty for all of our sin. Not understanding that, we naturally feel, how could I forgive myself when I am so guilty and even God cannot forgive me of my sin? Remember that God not only can, but will forgive every single sin. But if I don't believe he can, and I am not able to experience God's forgiveness, I will have a very difficult time experiencing and forgiving myself. There's a second reason. Number two, and that is we find it difficult to deal with self-disappointment. When you and I wrong someone else, when we sin against God, sin against ourselves, whatever the wrong may be, oftentimes we feel very disappointed with ourselves. Now, more than likely, most of us have high expectations of what we believe we're capable of being, of what we believe we ought to be doing, how we ought to be responding in life. When we fail to live up to our own self-imposed expectations, we become disappointed in ourselves. And we say, shame on me, I'm surprised at myself. I would never have believed that I would have done this. I would never have believed that I would have responded in this fashion. I never knew that it was in me to do this. I never knew that I had the potential of disobeying and rebelling against God or hurting someone else the way I've hurt this person. Now, remember, we're not talking about disappointing God. Remember, you cannot disappoint God because he sees your life from beginning to end all at the same time. You can only disappoint those who have high expectations and then there's a letdown. That is, you don't live up to them. Since he doesn't expect anything more than we are, knowing us as we are, we can't disappoint God. But we do disappoint ourselves. We don't live up to our own expectations. And what happens is we condemn ourselves for failing. We feel guilty because we fail to live up to this high expectation and this picture we have of ourselves. And when we don't live up to that, match that, we feel the sting of our guilt and the condemnation of our own failure. So that's one of the reasons some people find it difficult to forgive themselves. But there's a third reason. That is, it's difficult for us because We see the consequences of our wrong or our sin continuously in someone else's life. That is, the person we sin against, the person whom we wrong, we continually see the consequences of that in their life. For example, let's say that here is a mother or father who damages their children or their son or daughter emotionally when they are very, very young, extremely young. That child grows up oftentimes with an inability to relate to other kids, very poor student in school, somehow just can't get it together, and is backward in so many ways, sometimes embarrassing to the parent. That parent has to live with what he or she did to that child. And so every time they see that child, they suffer the consequences and the sting of self-condemnation and guilt because they know they will not be able to erase that from the mind of their child, and more than likely they go all the way through life having to face that. That not only happens in families, but it happens to people's relationship outside the family. There are all kinds of things people do to each other, whom they live around, whom they live with, and they see the effects of that. It may be something physical, it may be something mental, it may be something emotional, but they have to live with that. They see it, and it's a continuous reminder of their own guilt, continuous reminder of their own failure, their own wrongdoing, and as a result, they find it very difficult to forgive themselves. Then there's another reason, and that is because of the consequences we suffer within ourselves as a result of our wrongdoing. Because of the consequences we suffer within ourselves because of our wrongdoing. It may be that nobody else would ever know what you did. It may be that the person you wronged does not even know who it was that wronged them. But you know. And so you live with that. You know what's gone on and you know what's happened. And as a result of remembering what you did and looking at what you did and or maybe some physical result in your own life. Here's a person, for example, who makes a decision early in life, an erroneous decision based on jealousy and enmity and hatred and animosity and rebellion and hostility. They commit a sin against someone else and then they have to live with it because of the effect it has upon them. And oftentimes they make decisions out of anger and jealousy, that their life will never be what it could have been. And they look back years before and see some foolish decisions that they made, poor judgment, unwise decisions, and now they've got to live with them the rest of their life. May not affect anybody else, but they have to live with themselves. And it's very difficult for some people to be able to forgive their past actions, their past attitudes, because of the continuing ongoing consequences in their own life. Now, there are so many illustrations that fall into that category. So many actions and attitudes that we commit and expressions of our attitudes that have damaging effect upon us. And there are so many people today who are living with regrets of the past. If I had not done this, if I'd had done that. And there are people who watch this program. There are people who listen to this program who are in prison all over this country and who are behind bars because they committed an act which, if they had the opportunity, they would like to erase it and it never have happened in their life. And so even today, they still feel guilty because the very surroundings are a constant reminder of past wrongs done, past sins committed. And so they find it very difficult to forgive themselves, especially when they are suffering the consequences of all of these things. And then, this is a very subtle thing that happens to some people. And that's this, that a person who cannot forgive themselves often cannot make that decision and cannot forgive themselves because they have learned to be comfortable with their guilt and their self-condemnation. They've learned to be comfortable with their guilt and their self-condemnation. You see, they've lived with it so long, it's a habit for them in their praying. God, I know that I'm guilty. I know that I'm unworthy. I know that I'm a sinner. I know that I'll never be fully forgiven. God, I know that you don't even have any reason to forgive me for what I've done. So they learn to live. It's a habit with them. They nourish their self-condemnation. They cuddle their sense of self-guilt. Their self-disappointment, their guilt, their self-condemnation has become such a part of them that if you were to take it away from them, they would be threatened. I've seen people, when they were confronted with the fact that they could be released from all condemnation, released from all guilt, and be freed, totally freed for the first time in their life, it's as if you could see them backing off. I'm not sure I can handle that. Because they haven't felt free in so long, they don't know what to do with freedom. But self-condemnation has become such a part of their thinking, that's what they're comfortable with. That's what they feel the most secure with. But all of a sudden, if they had no condemnation to pray about, no guilt to tackle and to wrestle with, what would they pray about? They'd have to stop praying a lot of these prayers about themselves. What would they pray about? What would they think about? How could they feel that God has really forgiven them? And so it's a very subtle trick of Satan. You become so comfortable with your own self-condemnation that it's very difficult to give it up. And so it is amazing how people respond to protect it. You know what they do sometimes? They'll commit another act of sin to prove that they absolutely do not deserve to be forgiven. Therefore, they cannot forgive themselves. It is a snare. It is a deceitful trick of the devil whereby a person remains in bondage, unable to forgive themselves. Then there is the whole attitude, I just don't deserve it. You see, if you knew how evil I had been, if you knew how sinful and wicked and vile I have been, if you knew what I had done, if you could know how many people I've wronged, if you could know how deceitful and distrustful, how hateful, how mean, how ornery. They can name all kinds of words trying to describe how awful they've been. And the end result is, I don't even deserve to be forgiven. Because you see, in their thinking, here's what they think. When oftentimes that sin is against someone and only God knows and they know, here's the way they think. They think, well, if God only knows about this and I know about it, how can I forgive myself? Because if God forgives me and nobody else knows and I forgive myself, it will be as if I got away with sin. Now, my friend, don't you worry about that. You're not going to ever get away with it. If nobody ever knows about it but you and God, it's already begun to take its toll in your life. So a person, if they don't feel that anybody else knows about it, and they certainly don't deserve to be forgiven, to forgive themselves would appear as if they had gotten away with sin and the guilt level is already so high, they couldn't possibly even accept the idea that they could get away with sin, which you cannot. But it appears to a person to be that way, and so they think, there's no way for me to forgive myself. And then, of course, there's the whole attitude of fear of repeating the sin. Now, I would forgive myself. I want to forgive myself, but I'm just afraid I'm going to do the same thing all over again. And if I do, then what? God has already forgiven me. The other person has forgiven me. And now suppose I do the same thing all over again. How can I forgive myself knowing that I have the potential of repeating the same sin again? So a person has a very difficult time forgiving themselves when they reason in any of that fashion. It just doesn't add up to forgiving oneself. That is, to be able to release oneself from self-condemnation. And you see, when you and I are unable to forgive ourselves, we keep condemning ourselves. We continuously bear the excessive emotional baggage of guilt and self-condemnation with us every day of our life. You wake up with it. You go to bed with it. You sleep with it all night. You wake up to it in the morning. You work with it. You play with it. You socialize with it. Your recreation, you're still carrying it. It is excessive, damaging, emotional baggage that God never intends for His children to carry. I wonder, as you look back in your life and as you think about your life today, is there anything back yonder I mean anything back there that's so painful in your thinking, so damaging to your past, that you've been so disappointed about in your life that you cannot release yourself from it. You keep on judging, condemning, and feeling the guilt of that which you know that God has forgiven you for, but somehow you can't forgive yourself. Well, what happens in a person's life when they cannot forgive themselves? What kind of effect does that have upon them? Well, a person who cannot forgive themselves does what? They continuously punish themselves. That's the first thing that happens. They continuously punish themselves in one fashion or the other. It is amazing how that person will almost invite disaster, almost invite some kind of a bad relationship whereby they can feel like they are paying for the sins that they've committed. It is amazing how very subtly, not openly and outwardly, not determining to do so, but in their thinking, because they feel so condemned, they almost, as if it were, look for ways to be condemned and judged by others in order to pay off a debt which they owe. Even though they will say to you, I know God has forgiven me, I believe God has forgiven me, but I cannot forgive myself. So first of all, that person condemns themselves. Now, even in spite of the fact that the Lord has said, therefore, there is no condemnation to those who are in Christ Jesus. Even though we know that God has said he's wiped out all the condemnation, we still want to condemn ourselves. You see, when he says in Romans chapter 8, verse 1, there is therefore no condemnation to those who are in Christ Jesus, what he's referring to is Romans chapters 1 through 5. There is therefore no condemnation. Therefore, based on Romans 1 through 5, which all deals with God's sacrificial atoning death, whereby Jesus bore the weight of our sin, the penalty of it. Therefore, on the basis of what Jesus did, he says, there is no condemnation. And chapters 6 and 7 talk about the freedom we have in Christ Jesus. Now, in spite of that, what happens when we don't forgive ourselves, we condemn ourselves. You may not walk around saying, I'm mean, I'm bad, I'm ugly, none of that, but it is an attitude, which leads me to the second thing, and that's this. When we cannot forgive ourselves, we feel this cloud of uncertainty that hovers over us. You can't put your finger on it, you can't describe it, you can't see it, it's just there. The fact that I can't forgive myself gives me a very uncertain relationship with the Lord. I'm not sure exactly where I am. I know he's forgiven me, but I'm not exactly sure where that leaves me, even though I'm forgiven. I know the other person has forgiven me, but... And so what happens, there's an uncertainty that just surrounds it. It's part of your environment. It's part of your atmosphere. When you get down to pray, no matter what you talk to the Lord about, if it's hanging in there, you cannot forgive yourself. How can you express full faith in God to answer your prayer? How can you say, I know the Bible says, my God shall supply all of your needs according to his riches in glory by Christ Jesus. I know that's what he says, but oh God, I know what I've done in the past. I know you have forgiven me, but I know that I don't deserve this. And what happens? We keep berating ourselves, condemning ourselves, heaping guilt upon ourselves, and it affects and penetrates every single area of our life. How in the world can we express faith in prayer and faith in God in these areas? So, this cloud of uncertainty. Thirdly, we develop a sense of low self-esteem. Now, when a person feels like, well, I've gotten away with that sin, remember this, one of the most damaging effects of sin is what it does to a person's attitude toward themselves. Now, you see people oftentimes who are boastful and loud-mouthed, and braggadocio, I mean, you think they got the world by the tail. You know what's happening on the inside of them? That's not the way they see themselves. All of that is a big cover-up because they have such a terrible image of themselves and a poor attitude about themselves because of what's gone on in their life. So a person never escapes the penalty of sin. When God forgives us, we still have to deal with the consequences. And even when you know God has forgiven you, sin damages your own sense of self-respect. You mean I did that? How could I have treated them that way? How could I have said that? How could I have responded? it is terribly damaging to a person's own sense of self-respect, self-esteem, their self-image, their sense of self-worth. A sense of self-worth begins to plunge when a person sees how awful they have been until they're able to forgive themselves and see that from God's perspective, He says you're a person of notable excellence. When God forgives you of your sin, the Bible says He makes you a saint. That does not mean that you're sinless. You become a child of God, a person of notable excellence, in whom God is conforming to His image and in whom He's working the healing process of making us whole persons. He wants us to be whole. Now think about this. Anytime you and I sin against God, we set up within our emotional being, we set up conflict. If my spirit tells me to do this and my flesh says do this, and I have to make a choice, all of a sudden I've got tension. Then I have to make a choice. And when I choose to disobey what I know is right, I set up an inner conflict that goes on. And I have to live with that. Now, I may not see it, and I may not feel it in my emotions all the time, but here's what's going on all the time. Living in disobedience to God, this is what's going on the inside of you constantly, all the time. Living in conflict, living in rebellion, living in disobedience, doing what you know is not right, it's always going on. So the person who says, yeah, I sinned, God forgave me, I didn't suffer any penalty. My friend, you may not see it, and you may not feel it for a while. But all the time, here's the conflict that's going on in your emotional being. Because you never escape the penalty fully of your sin. God forgives, but the consequences of the nature of sin is such. That does not mean that God is punishing you. It means the very nature of sin is such that it's damaging to a person's self-esteem, their self-image, and their attitude, their value of themselves. This is why persons caught up in all forms of immorality, but other kind of sins as well. It is extremely difficult for them to forgive themselves. Why? Because this has been going on so long, damaging who they really are. They don't see themselves as whole persons. You know why? Because they're not. Until you can experience God's forgiveness, the forgiveness of the person that you've wronged, and forgive yourself, you're not whole. Jesus said, I came to make you whole. Now to be whole, I must be whole physically, spiritually, my relationship to Him, but emotionally, I need to be whole. That is, there needs to be the cessation of this conflict, and I need to be at a sense of oneness and peace with myself, with my neighbor, and with my God. And until I am, there is no wholeness. There's fragmentation. When we sin against God, we fragment ourselves in our spirit and in our emotions. And a fragmented person understands no peace, experiences no joy, and no happiness. Something is missing. What is missing is that tranquility, that wholeness that God intends for all of us. Wholeness means I'm able to come back together with God in my relationship to Him. I'm able to come back into a sense of oneness and togetherness with the person that I've wronged. And then equally as important is I'm able to come back to myself and accept myself and see myself again as a person worthy of the love of God. Not because I'm worthy of anything, but because God says we are. He sent His Son, the greatest demonstration of your worth God could possibly have performed in all the world and all ages. He says, here's how much you're worth. I'm giving my Son to die on the cross, bearing all of your wickedness, all of your sin. That's how much I think you're worth. Now, sin destroys that. It fragments that sense of wholeness. So that a healthy person is a person who feels not only together with God, together with others, but together on the inside. And my friend, don't you ever worry about getting by with sin. There's no way. And this is part of the problem. When a person cannot forgive themselves, they can never be whole. You can never be whole until you're able to forgive yourself. And then something else happens. Oftentimes a person will develop excessive, compulsive behavior. Excessive compulsive behavior. That is, in order to overcome this condemnation, they work much harder. They become workaholics, or they'll become alcoholics, or drink, or get on drugs, or once in a while, I've met a person, not too often, but once in a while I meet a person who's in the ministry, going through some difficulty. We'll sit down and begin to talk about it. And finally we get back to how the Lord called them and what was going on.

forgive me, and surely I'll be able to forgive myself, because finally I'll be able to work up enough good works for God that I'll be able to be forgiven. And the truth is, that never works. Because how much do you have to work to be forgiven? How long do you have to serve God? Because here's what Satan does. Satan says, yeah, you've served the Lord 20 years, but look what you did. That's right, got 10 more years to go. At the end of their life, you know what they're doing? They're still trying to pay off God and still trying to quieten a shouting, crying, condemning, guilty, stinging conscience. You can't quieten that except by accepting God's forgiveness and releasing yourself from guilt that no longer belongs to you. And so this is what happens to people. It's compulsive behavior, and that happens oftentimes. Then, of course, there's that false sense of humility. Lord, I just thank you. And we start out praying like this. God, I know that I'm not worthy. I know that I'm a sinner. I feel condemned because of my sin. I know you're God of grace. And what happens? A lot of that is just false piety. It's not real. There's not a single one of us who deserves forgiveness. That's not even the issue. But when God forgives us, we're forgiven. And coming back to God in my prayers and telling Him how awful I've been, how terrible I've been, how undeserving I am, and majoring on that does not impress God, who says, but I have said to you, as a forgiven child of mine, you are a person of notable excellence. Act like the person you are. And we go around drooping around, but oh, if you just knew what I had done. You know what that is? That's wanting sympathy. Listen, friend, we don't need sympathy. We need forgiveness. And once we have it, we ought to be shouting about the grace of God and not moaning and groaning about our faults and our ills. We're the children of a living, forgiving, loving, merciful God whose mercy knows no limitations and whose grace cannot be measured. And then, of course, there's the physical effect. You keep on living with an unforgiving spirit toward yourself, condemning yourself, increasing your guilt, poor self-image, devastating your sense of self-worth, and eventually it's going to show up in the physical body. There's no way to live in self-condemnation, which is, listen, it is totally opposite from everything God has provided and that God desires for your life. Now, in spite of all that, some folks still feel they just cannot forgive themselves. So what I'd like to do, I would like to give you about seven questions that if you're one of those persons who cannot forgive yourself, I want you to jot these seven questions down, and I want you to consider them. Now, I have a tendency to want to answer these questions for you, and I have to watch myself or I'll start answering them. But I don't want to do that. I just want to give you seven questions to ask yourself if you have been unable to forgive yourself for anything in your past, no matter what it is. I want you to think about these seven questions. Or, if you don't have that problem, the next time somebody you're speaking with or sharing with has that problem, you just give them these seven questions and say, I would like for you to consider answering these seven questions for yourself, and then let's get back together and talk about it. So, I want you to jot these down. Number one. Why should I continue to condemn myself when God no longer condemns me? Why should I continue to condemn myself when God has already forgiven me of my sin? Any way you want to put it down. Why should I continue to condemn myself when God has forgiven me of my sin? Why should I? If He's forgiven me, why should I continue to condemn myself? Number two, is my self-condemnation, that is, my unwillingness to forgive myself, is my self-condemnation drawing me into an intimate relationship with God? Is my self-condemnation drawing me into an intimate relationship to God? Now, I've just got to answer that. No. It doesn't help your relationship at all. Is my self-condemnation drawing me in an intimate relationship to God? It's working the very opposite. Number three, what good am I doing by continuously condemning myself?

0: What good am I doing? What good am I doing to myself? What good am I doing to others? What good is it to the kingdom of God? What good am I doing by continuously condemning myself, refusing to forgive myself of past sin and past guilt? Number four, is my unwillingness to forgive myself helping my relationship? Is it helping my relationship to others? Is my unwillingness to forgive myself helping my relationship to others? Now, you know the answer to that. It works the very opposite. Because when we don't forgive ourselves, I believe a person who cannot forgive himself or herself is more prone to criticism and to see faults in others than a person who is able to do that. Number five, is my self-condemnation influencing God? Now, I have to comment on this one. Is my self-condemnation, my unwillingness to forgive myself, influencing God? That is God in being impressed by my unwillingness to forgive myself? Is God doing anything more in my life? Something that He would not do because I'm forgiving myself? You never influence God by continuously berating and condemning and heaping up guilt upon yourself. Now get this one. Number six. Is there any scriptural basis for continually condemning myself? Is there any scriptural basis for refusing to forgive myself? That's what we're talking about. Are there scriptures in the Bible anywhere that justifies my refusal to forgive myself? That justifies my failure to forgive myself? That justifies my condemnation? Jot down by that Romans 8:1. And then number seven, ask this question. How long do I intend to condemn myself? How long do I intend to live unwilling to forgive myself? How long do I intend to live condemning myself? Now, I believe if a person has that problem, and if they're willing to ask themselves those seven questions, they're going to have to do some real wrestling in their heart, because they're going to have a difficult time with them. Because the answers are very obvious. But to a person who has lived with self-condemnation, they don't think like that. And so what you want to do is to help them to think properly. Now, I've said all that to answer one question. You know the reason Jesus spoke in parables? So He could get it down here where all of us could get a hold of it. And therefore, God never intended for anything that you and I are supposed to believe or to do to be difficult. That does not mean that some things not difficult to interpret. It does not mean that there are not some tasks difficult that God calls us to. But when it comes to grasping a truth in order to apply it to our heart, in order to make it a part of our life, to be conformed to His likeness, He's not going to make it difficult. So that forgiving ourselves, while it is difficult because of our attitude, the process is simple. God intended for it to be simple. How does a person forgive himself or herself of past wrongs toward others, toward God, toward themselves, no matter what the nature of it is? It doesn't make any difference what you've done. How long, to whom, or what? How does a person forgive himself or herself for past wrongs? Three simple steps. Number one, an honest confession of the specific wrong or wrongs for which you've been guilty. An honest confession of the specific wrongs for which you're guilty. That means we don't say, now, Lord, I want to forgive myself for not being everything I ought to be. You can forget that prayer. That's not what we're talking about. That's why I said specific, name it. Whom did you wrong and what did you do? Those two things have to be out in the open. Openness and honesty. Here's what I did. Now, Lord, I knew I could have done better. No. Here's what I did. Here's who I did it to. And God, I was guilty. So we open and honest about it. Yes, that's what happened. Secondly, reaffirm your faith in God's promises of your forgiveness by Him. Reaffirm your faith in God's promises of your forgiveness by Him. That is, you're reaffirming that God has forgiven you for this, no matter how long ago it's been or what happened, God has forgiven you. That is, if you have sincerely asked Him to do so. So we're taking for granted that you believe that God has forgiven you. So you reaffirm, God, I know that you have forgiven me. Third step. And all of this is in the spirit of prayer and a prayer. God, on the basis of your forgiveness of me. I'll state this, but I want to give you the prayer first. God, on the basis of your forgiveness of me, I now release myself from all guilt and all condemnation of my wrongdoing based on your forgiveness of me. Because the truth is, we have no rights to hold condemnation and to continually judge ourselves when God the Father, in His omniscience, knowing it all, in His omnipotence, having all power, in His great mercy and His great holiness, if God is willing to forgive me, I have no basis for any longer being condemning toward myself. So therefore, first of all, there must be honest and specific confession. Secondly, the reaffirmation of my belief in the promises of God that I am forgiven. And thirdly, by an act of my will, I choose to release myself from all guilt and condemnation by an act of my will. Now, you know one of the best ways to do this? Is go to your favorite mirror and look in the mirror and confess. Look at yourself and say it in the mirror, I confess this is what I have done, specifically to whom. I thank God that you have forgiven me for this. And then to yourself, look in the mirror and say it, I release myself by an act of my will on the basis of God's forgiveness for me. I choose to release myself from the guilt of this wrong and no longer condemn or judge myself. It's an act of your will. You say, that's too simple. May I ask you a question? What else can you do? What else can you do? But make a choice, act on the choice based on God's overwhelming, loving forgiveness for you. What else can you do? You're going to work? Do what and how long? You said, I need to pray about it. I just told you what to pray. Now, you don't need to pray anything else. You can get out and tell God a whole lot of things. He doesn't need to hear that. You know what God's waiting to hear? He's waiting for you to express faith in His forgiveness and faith in His word. There is therefore now no condemnation by God for His forgiven children. Therefore, there is no legitimate basis for God's children to keep judging and condemning themselves. Therefore, by an act of your will, I choose to release myself from the guilt and the condemnation of those wrongs I have done for which God has already in His love forgiven me. I choose to be released from that. Now, for some people, they'll feel instantly freed and liberated. Some other folks, they won't feel it that fast, but it's there and it's real. And the healing process for some people may be a little slower, but for many, the truth is this. The moment you do that, from God's point of view, at that moment, you're free. I want to ask you again, what else can you do? There isn't anything else to do but accept what God has offered. Freedom and liberty from all condemnation and all self-imposed judgment upon yourself. That is the offer of release. And when Jesus said, the Spirit of the Lord is upon me because He hath anointed me to preach the gospels and to preach the gospel and to set the captives free. He was speaking not only of people who are physically in bondage, but people who are in terrible, tormenting emotional bondage. like some of you. And you can be free if you're willing to put into practice just what we've shared. Nothing else for you to do. Nothing else you can do. Why wait when you can be free right now? Father, I pray for many people today who are in bondage, tormenting, self-imposed, condemning bondage. I pray in Jesus' name that they will have the courage right now, with openness and honesty and being specific about the wrongs they've committed, confess them. Reaffirm your forgiveness. If they have never been forgiven, to ask right now for your forgiveness of their sin based on the death of Christ at Calvary. If that person has never been saved, right now to receive, to accept by faith the Lord Jesus Christ as their personal Savior. And now on the basis of your provision of your forgiveness, release themselves by an act of their will, a choice they make in this moment. I choose to release myself from all past guilt and all past condemnation. The guilt and condemnation of all wrongs in the past based on the loving forgiveness of my Father who has declared me freed and liberated. I declare myself free and liberated here and now in Jesus' name. Father, I pray that multitudes of people might be set free this very moment and not accepted on the basis of how they feel, but accepted on the basis of what you have said, and then trust you to give the feelings and the healing process that begins instantaneously, that is effected immediately, that takes effect instantly, that their feelings will follow in due season. I pray for the release of many captives today. In Jesus' name I pray. Amen.
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0: If I'm going to seek the Lord, I begin by meditating upon His Word. Now, we're not talking about Bible study. I'm talking about you come to a passage of Scripture, or you turn to one that you are familiar with, or God just brings one to your heart, and you just begin to meditate upon it. You read it. You talk to Him about it. You ask Him how to apply that to your heart. You ask Him what He's saying. God, what's going on in my life at this point? Or, Lord, here's what's going on, and how does this apply to my life? 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My friend, you will make it a priority in your life.
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0: All of us were born into a society where the church has a structure. And it depends upon which family you were born into and which denomination they belong to as to which church structure you were born into. So we have all kinds of people who come from all kinds of different backgrounds. And so the average fellow on the street who's an unbeliever, he gets awfully confused about, you got Baptists on one corner, right across the street we've got Methodists and Lutherans. Down the street we've got Presbyterians. We can just go right up and down the street. We've got all these different churches that operate a different way. And so we're all supposed to be doing what this book says do. Now, whenever you violate a principle of Scripture, no matter what the violation is, there's always a penalty. And one of the violations that goes on in churches oftentimes is the way it operates. We have been in 1 Peter for months and months now, and we've come to chapter 5 and the first four verses, which talks about the role of the under-shepherd in the life of the church, which is speaking about the pastor or the pastors. I believe we need a clear understanding of the role of those whom God places in responsibility in the fellowship. And so I want to begin by reading chapter 5, verses 1 through 4. Peter says, therefore, I exhort the elders among you as your fellow elder and witness of the sufferings of Christ, and a partaker also of the glory that is to be revealed, shepherd the flock of God among you, exercising oversight, not under compulsion, but voluntarily, according to the will of God, and not for sordid gain, that is for money, but with eagerness, not yet as lording it over those allotted to your charge, but proving to be an example to the flock. And when the chief shepherd, the Lord Jesus, appears, you will receive the unfading crown of glory. Now, there are three aspects of the role of the under-shepherd, or the scriptural view of the under-shepherd, in this passage that I want us to look at. And first of all, that is pastoral relationships. It's interesting, as you go through the Bible, there are three Greek words. They're translated several ways, but the first one is the word presbyteros, which is the word from which we get our word here, elder. The second one is episkopos, which you and I would understand to be episkopos, episcopalian, which is the word here, which we get the idea of bishop or overseer. And then the Greek word poime, which is the word used for shepherd or pastor. Now, you would think as important as a pastor is in the life of the church, only one time in the New Testament is that word mentioned. Only one time. In Ephesians chapter 4. But there are three different words here. The three words that I gave you in the Greek, which are three words that are interpreted bishop or overseer, shepherd or pastor, or the idea of the elder. And what I want to do is to explain these three words. First of all, the idea of the elder, as is mentioned here. Peter says, therefore, I exhort the elders among you as your fellow elder. Now, the word elder in the New Testament did not begin with the New Testament. It began all the way back with the Jews. In fact, you can trace it all the way back to the Egyptians and the Greeks and the Romans. But for the Jewish life, the elders were those men who were chosen probably because of age, ability, wisdom, and respect, who sat in council to settle disputes. And if you'll notice, he said, Peter says here, I exhort the elders among you also an elder. Now, it's interesting if you'll turn to 1 Timothy chapter 5, and we're going to be in 1 Timothy and 1 Peter and two or three other passages here. 1 Timothy chapter 5. He says something else about them. He says in verse 17, let the elders who rule well be considered worthy of double honor, especially those who work hard at preaching and teaching. So one of the responsibilities of an elder is preaching and teaching, and as he says, also ruling. Now, secondly, it's interesting about these elders that there are no lists in the Bible that give us the qualifications for being an elder. There are those for qualifications for deacon and qualifications of bishop, or overseer, or pastor, but not any qualifications for elder. Then the second word is the word bishop or overseer, which is the word found in 1 Timothy chapter 3 when we look at the qualifications for this man or whoever these men are. It is a trustworthy statement if any man aspires to the office of bishop or overseer. Episkopos is the word. It is a fine work he desires to do. An overseer then must be, and he gives the qualifications for the person who falls under the category of being a bishop or an overseer. And whereas the elder is the term used for respect and esteem of those men who served as pastors, the idea of a bishop here is one the attitude of which is more toward the one who carries on administrative works as far as the church is concerned. If you will go back to Philippians chapter 1 for a moment and verse 1 here in this passage, it's interesting what Paul says in the very beginning of this Philippian church. He says, Paul and Timothy, bondservants of Christ Jesus, to all the saints in Christ Jesus who are in Philippi, including the overseers, episkopos, bishops, pastors, and deacons. Only two groups of people did he recognize here in that Philippian church. And then, of course, when you think about bishop today, we think about bishops in other denominations. A bishop in denominations today is a man who has been given the responsibility of overseeing a group of churches and a group of pastors. And in most of those denominations, he has the authority and the power to choose who those pastors are, with some consent oftentimes, depending upon the denomination, as to what the church wants. But there is nothing in the Bible, no pattern in the Bible, about a man being a bishop over a series or a number of churches. That is a man-made ecclesiology. It is a man-made idea about how to control the denomination. So we don't have that in the Baptist church because we do not believe the Bible teaches that. Then the third word, poimen, is the word shepherd, or what we would call the pastor. And in the terminology, it is more leaning toward not administration or a place of respect and esteem as a pastor, but rather caring for the flock. That's why it is the same word we find here in verse 2. He said, I exhort the elders among you as your fellow elder and witness of the sufferings of Christ and a partaker also of the glory that is to be revealed. He says, speaking to the elders, shepherd the flock among you, exercising oversight. So in this very passage, Peter is saying to the elders, those men whose responsibility it is to oversee and to shepherd, he calls them elders, and at the same time, he reminds them of their responsibility of shepherding and overseeing, which is the work, of course, of the pastor. Now, when you look at those three, here's what you find. All through the Scriptures, those three terms are used interchangeably, so that according to the Scriptures, there are only three. Elders, bishops or overseers, pastors or shepherds. And at no place is there any hierarchy. But as you look at these passages, what you discover is they are used interchangeably. Go back to Acts chapter 20 for just a moment. And here, as Paul is referring to the work of the churches, listen to what he says. 20th chapter of Acts. He says as a warning to those churches, be on guard for yourselves and for all the flock, among which the Holy Spirit has made you overseers, listen, episkopos, overseers, to shepherd, poimen, to shepherd the church of God which he purchased with his own blood. Here again, the terms are used interchangeably for those men who were serving as the pastors of these churches. And as you go through the Scriptures, for example, you'll find over and over and over again the interchangeableness of these terms. Now, a second thing I want you to notice here, go back, if you will, to Philippians chapter 1, verse 1, and then 1 Timothy chapter 3. Here's what the Bible says about those two groups in the church that are to give leadership and guidance in that fellowship. He says in chapter 1 of Philippians, verse 1, he says, as he addresses the fellowship, he says, including the overseers, episkopos, overseers, or bishops, and the deacons, so that there are two groups of people that are to give leadership and guidance in that fellowship. Then if you'll notice in chapter 3 of 1 Timothy, he says in verse 1, it is a trustworthy statement. If any man aspires to the office of an overseer, that is the office of bishop, episkopos, it is a fine work. Then if you'll notice in verse 8, deacons likewise must be men of dignity. That is diakonos. The word means servant or waiter on tables. That's what it means. Now I want you to listen carefully. There is not one hint in the Bible, not one single verse, not one even inference that there is such a thing to be in the church as a board of deacons. Boards are for businesses. A body of deacons, yes, very important part of the life of the fellowship of a church, but not a board, not a policy-making board. They are godly men whom the fellowship chooses in order that those men may get up under the burden of the pastors, and under the leadership of the pastors, they are to help carry out the ministry God has given to that church. There is no such thing as a board of deacons. Now, once in a while, I run into somebody who has a real difficult time with the idea of being a servant because in his business or her business, maybe they have a responsibility as such that they think that after all, being in that business, they have responsibility. When they come to church, they ought to have the same responsibility of governing. That is not what the Bible says. There are two passages of Scripture I want you to look at. The first one is in Matthew chapter 20. And what Jesus said about the idea of being a servant. You see, part of the problem today is we have the idea that if you're going to get ahead, you got to be out front. Here's what Jesus said about godly men. First of all, a man who is a pastor must have a servant spirit. He said, for example, in the 20th chapter of Matthew and verse 26, he says, "It is not so among you, but whoever wishes to become great among you shall be a diakonos, shall be a deacon. He that wants to be great among you must first of all have the spirit of humility and be willing to serve. Whoever wishes to be first among you," look at the contrast, "whoever wishes to be first among you shall be your doulos," not diakonos, but doulos, bondslave. "Just as the Son of Man, the Lord Jesus, did not come to be served, but to serve and to give his life a ransom for many." My friend, Jesus said the greatest people in any congregation are those men and women who humble themselves to be a servant to others. As a pastor, I must be a servant of this fellowship and a servant of God. As a deacon, that man must see himself as a servant of the Lord. And together, according to the Scripture, and somebody says, well, what about Acts chapter 6? Didn't these men carry on the business while the preachers did all the preaching and teaching? No. First of all, you can't take chapter 6 of Acts and prove that's where deacons began. It's a good start. The Bible doesn't say it, but it's probably a good pattern, and it may be that out of which the deacons finally, ultimately arose. And remember this, that in this early church, they didn't have any structure. And the reason chapter 6 is here is because the church was growing so fast and needs weren't being met. They had to have somebody to meet them, and Peter and these apostles said, look, we can't take our time to depart from studying the Word of God and preaching and teaching and building up the body and discipling the body. Somebody must help us wait on tables in order that these people's needs may be met, because this unity was happening for the simple reason people's needs weren't being met, so they were complaining. And so these men got together and they began to wait on the tables and see to it that people's needs were met. So let me say exactly what I believe the Bible teaches about the deacon. First of all, he has to be a godly man, and if you'll notice in 1 Timothy chapter 3 what it says about him. It says, deacons likewise, deacons just as. That means the bishop or the pastor, the overseer. He says the deacons must likewise be the same kind of godly men. Now, why is that true? Here's the reason. Because, you have to watch, deacons aren't down here and pastors up here. God has put us together to serve this body and to serve the body of God wherever he gives us an opportunity of doing so. But the deacon's role, there's no such thing as being less than because a man is a deacon. A deacon's role is not less than. His responsibility is different from. And I want to show you that in just a moment. But God intends to raise up godly deacons like godly pastors in order to carry out the functions of that church, because it is the responsibility of the pastors to delegate spiritual responsibilities to deacons in order to fulfill the ministry of the church. For example, if you came to me and you said, I want somebody to anoint me with oil and pray for me to be healed, I would probably call one of the pastor and two or three deacons, godly men in whom I have faith to believe. They know how to pray and believe and trust God for healing. And that is the way we do it, because these men are God's men who have the responsibility, the awesome responsibility of assisting in and carrying on the work of the church. For example, our finance committee, they're all deacons, I believe, except maybe one or two. All of the committees, most of those committees are filled with men who see themselves as God's servants helping us carry out the ministry of the church. God's pattern is that he set the pastors as the under-shepherds and the deacons as God's assistants, God's helpers in carrying out the ministry of the church. Godly men whom God sets apart for the work of ministry. And I think when a church understands that, and when the pastors understand that, then we eliminate most of the problems that go on. That's why you must choose godly men who are full of wisdom. Because there are many decisions that are tremendous decisions that we're not going to always bring to you, because they're not the kind of decision you need to share with the whole fellowship. And whenever a church gives a pastor or pastors a group of men who are ungodly, who are unwise, who are frivolous in their living, whose testimony is not what it ought to be, I'm going to tell you that group of people damaged their church. Do you know why so many churches are in trouble? because they place in leadership men who are not godly, men who do not know how to pray, men who don't have a vision, men who don't have any earthly idea of what it means to walk in the Spirit. The second thing I want you to notice here is this, and that is, what are the pastoral responsibilities? They're indicated here by different names, elder, but primarily bishop or overseer and shepherd or pastor. Notice what he says in this fifth chapter of 1 Peter. He said, "Now, I exhort the elders among you as your fellow elder and witness of the sufferings of Christ and a partaker of the glory that is to be revealed, shepherd the flock of God among you, exercising oversight." So he says the first responsibility of the pastors is that they shepherd the flock. Now, what does he mean by shepherding the flock? Notice what he says, shepherd the flock of God. Now, I want you to listen carefully. Shepherd the flock of God. He didn't say shepherd the flock of the pastor. When somebody makes the remark, "Oh, that's Stanley's church," I want to go on record. This is not my church. This is God's church. I happen to be the man that God sent here for a season of time. This isn't my church. It's God's church. He didn't say shepherd the flock of the overseer of the past. He said shepherd the flock of God. Now, when he says shepherd the flock, what does he mean? Well, the first thing, of course, he means is that that shepherd is to do what shepherds supposed to do to sheep. Shepherds don't beat sheep. When I hear a pastor scolding and week after week, or hear about him week after week chastising his people and browbeating them with sermons to get them to do something, I want to say, hey, what you're confessing is lack of leadership. You don't lead sheep by beating the sheep. You lead them by feeding them. And what do you feed? Listen to what Paul said to Timothy in 2 Timothy chapter 3, verse 16. He said about the Word of God, "All Scripture is inspired of God and profitable for teaching, for reproof, for correction, for training in righteousness. Therefore, if the sheep in this fellowship is to be fed, they're to be fed from the Word of God, which teaches, reproves, corrects, and trains in righteousness." That is the responsibility of the shepherd. Is that not what Jesus said to Peter in those last days? He said, "Peter, lovest thou me?" He said, "Feed my sheep." My primary responsibility as a pastor is to feed the flock. That is my first priority. In order to do that, something must be going on in my own life. In order for something to be going on in my own life, you must assume some responsibility. You must assume the responsibility of praying for God to speak to my heart, convict me of sin, keep me right with Him, keep me committed to Him in the Word of God, understanding the Word of God in order that I may expound the truth of God to you. An assembly that is a body of Christ, a church, has an awesome responsibility to the pastor as well as the pastor having a responsibility to them. Feeding the flock. Secondly, a shepherd not only feeds the sheep, but he tends the sheep. That is, he takes care of them. When I think about the ways that he takes care of them, I think of James chapter 5 when he says, "Is any among you sick? Let him call for the elders of the church. Let them pray over him, anointing him with oil in the name of the Lord. And the prayer offered in faith will restore the one who's sick. The Lord will raise him up. If he's committed sins, they'll be forgiven." One of the responsibilities of the elder, pastor, bishops, shepherds, is tending the sheep. Thirdly, it is the responsibility of the shepherd to guide the sheep, to keep them out of trouble. That is, to guide them in the right direction. It is the responsibility of the pastor to give oversight as the overseer in guiding and directing a fellowship. Not anything that runs only by a committee gets very far. Somebody has to be in charge, not only to guide the sheep, but to guard them. You'll recall back over in chapter 20 of Acts what Paul said there again as he was admonishing these men in charge who were responsible for what was happening to the body. Here's what he said to them. He said, "Be on guard for yourselves and for the flock among you which the Holy Spirit has made you overseers to oversee, to shepherd the church of God which he purchased with his own blood." He says, "Because I know that after my departure, savage wolves will come in among you, not sparing the flock." He says, and from among your own selves men will arise, speaking perverse things to draw away the disciples after them. It is the responsibility of the shepherd to detect error in doctrine, in any kind of disunity and disharmony in the fellowship. Somebody wants to get off on some wrong doctrine. It is my responsibility and the responsibility of the other pastors to detect that and to root it out and to get rid of it. That is part of the responsibility of being a shepherd. Now, first of all, he says our responsibility is the shepherd. Secondly, notice what he says. Shepherd the flock of God among you and exercising oversight. Exercising oversight. That means there has to be some governing. There has to be some direction. I want you to look in 1 Timothy chapter 5 for a moment and look at this verse. 1 Timothy chapter 5, verse 17. Now, this runs against some folks' grain. But the problem is there's something wrong with their attitude. Now listen, let the elders who rule well. The word rule means to exercise authority. You don't want any pastor who doesn't have the strength or the courage to exercise authority. I'm going to show you what kind of authority in just a moment, but he says, let the elders who rule well, be considered worthy of double honor. What I want you to see is there is authority. Now look, if you will, in Hebrews chapter 13. And notice what he says in this passage. He says in chapter 13 of Hebrews, verse 17, obey your leaders and submit to them, for they keep watch over your souls, not mistreat you. They keep watch over your souls as those, listen, as those who will give an account. Then once in a while somebody says, well, I don't want any pastor ruling over me. Don't worry about it. What I want you to see is this. If a pastor does not assume the authority as the shepherd in that flock, then he's going to be accountable to God. Now listen to what he says. Obey your leaders and submit to them, for they keep watch over your souls. They have an awesome responsibility as those who will give an account unto God. My friend, if a person is hung up on the idea of leadership and authority, what you need to see is the other side of that. Those of us who are delegated authority by God's delegation have the awesome responsibility of giving an account to God one day for what we did and all we did as the shepherds of a flock. And I'm going to tell you, it's probably going to be worse on us than anybody else because we have the Word of God, the awesome responsibility of expounding it, and so the awesome responsibility is beyond my comprehension of yours. But what I want you to see is, yes, there is authority, there is responsibility, and the man who fails to exercise that authority and fails to guard the sheep because he's afraid of what somebody else is going to say is going to be held accountable to God. Now, one of the things that I've learned that so grieved my heart in the last few years is meeting men and seeing men who believe what I know is right, but who don't have the courage to stand up for what is right. Now, sometimes we have to deal with some very sticky situations. We just have to say to some folks or a person here now, no, you can't do that. It does not mean that we're exercising domineering autocratic control, but my friend, we have been given and delegated the responsibility of protecting and guarding this flock against error and against damage. And so we must exercise that, but he says we must remember we have to give an account. Now listen, overseeing means superintending. Episcopos, the bishop, the overseer, responsible for the work. The buck stops right here whether we like it or not. Now listen to what he says. He says, shepherding the flock of God among you, exercising oversight. So he says, this is your responsibility. Now, he says, what is the spirit in which that must be done? Then he tells us. He says, not under compulsion, but voluntarily, according to the will of God, and not for sordid gain, but with eagerness. Now, he says, here is the spirit. What is the proper motivation? Peter says, the proper motivation is not that you're doing your job because you have to do it. He says, not out of compulsion. Now, of course, Paul said on one occasion when he was talking about his call to the ministry, he says, woe be unto me if I preach not the gospel. And I think all of us who are in the preaching and teaching ministry could say the same thing. Once God calls a man to serve him, and God's call is upon his life and he steps out to do anything else, he is going to suffer the chastising hand of Almighty God. And the more awesome the responsibility, the greater the judgment. So he says, first of all, in this matter of responsibility, what is the attitude but the attitude not of compulsion, but voluntarily? That is, I am here, the other pastors are here, because we believe that, first of all, God's called us into the ministry. We've committed ourselves to that, and we're here because we believe God has sent us here. And I'm not going to tell you how God got me here. It'd take too long. But I'm here because God sent me here and will stay as long as God sees fit. And whenever He wants to take me off the scene, that is indeed His responsibility and His choice, not mine. Not out of compulsion, He says, but rather out of the right motivation, out of a desire to serve Him. Listen, not under compulsion, but voluntarily according to the will of God. Not for sordid gain, that is, His not for money. But He says, but with eagerness, that is, eager to serve the Lord. Now, I don't have to tell you how eager I am to preach to you week after week. But when I say to you on Sunday, I want you to get this. Do you understand, my friend? That's coming out of a shepherd's heart whose responsibility it is to God to get you the truth. And it is my heart's desire that you eagerly absorb the truth and apply it to your heart. Because I know that if you violate the principle, what's going to happen? What would any shepherd do when he sees a sheep straying over the hill? He's going after him. What is any good shepherd going to do when he sees the sheep moving in the wrong direction? He's going to go. The only thing about that kind of shepherd, he can put a crook around the neck and bring them back. Now, I can't do that. I wish I could sometime. When I see people going in the wrong direction, I know what's going to happen, but I cannot make them do what I want them to do. He says, with eagerness, not for money. I want to tell you something. There are going to be folks who stand in the presence of God one of these days whose idea is God will keep him poor if you'll keep him humble, and they laugh about that. And there have been many pastors out there, many, many pastors who end up their pastorate, no house to live in, not enough to live on, serve God 30 or 40 years. I want to tell you, my friend, those churches will answer to Almighty God for mistreating the pastor. I want to tell you, my friend, there's no way for God to bless that church. He is not going to bless the mistreatment of His servants, and He's not going to bless the violation of the principles of Scripture. God's men are going to be held accountable in some awesome way at the judgment. But while we are down here, you better treat us right. Secondly, I want you to see something else. He says the manner in which these men should do their work. Listen, He says, verse 3, nor yet is lording it over those allotted to your charge, but proven to be an example of the flock. There is no way of justifying an autocratic, dictatorial, ungodly, unscriptural rule by any pastor who says, all the decisions must be made by me. Only a fool would say that. So when somebody says, well, the preacher makes all the decisions, not this one. I'm not that wise. No man is that wise in any church to make all the decisions. Together we make the decisions. Now, when we make them and we believe they're of God, we're coming on strong because we believe we've gotten it from God, off our knees, waiting and praying and discussing and listening to every avenue. Now, listen to what he says. Not as lording it over them. Therefore, the man who is the pastor and those who are the pastors must exercise spiritual authority within the confines of what God says. And that is exercising authority in the spirit of humility and gentleness as if we are submissive to one another. Recognizing that the other man can also hear the Spirit of God speak. The Holy Spirit doesn't speak just to pastors. He speaks to anybody and everybody who's willing to listen to Him. And therefore, when godly men get on their knees, it's always been my belief that when a group of godly men get on their knees together and seek the mind of God, they're coming up with the same answer. Paul said, above all, keeping the unity of the faith. Godly men seeking godly wisdom together are going to come up with God's answer. And therein is the safety of God giving authority in the church to the pastors and to those who are administering with them. Listen. Not as yet lording it over those allotted to your charge, not acting like an autocratic dictator, but he says, proven to be examples to the flock. Listen, any man who leads by intimidation or dictatorial autocratic rule is confessing he's not a good leader. But we lead by example and lead by motivation and lead by leading the principles of God. What does God say we're to do? And I believe that is the responsibility and that is the attitude a pastor should have. That is to be an example. That does not mean we're going to be perfect. You already discovered that I'm not perfect. I'm not perfect. I have my weaknesses, my faults, my frailties, just like every pastor I know does. But I'm not here because I'm perfect. I'm here because God sent me here. And it is your responsibility to pray for each one of the pastors, to lift up all the pastors, to be godly men, listening to the Lord, giving direction under God's design of authority that is authority under humility and submission to the will of God and submission to wisdom. That's the way God wants to operate His church. So He says, not as yet lording it over these allotted to your charge, but proven to be an example to the flock. Now, and when the chief shepherd, the Lord Jesus Christ, appears, you will receive the unfading crown of glory. Now, He talks about the rewards of the pastors, future reward when Jesus comes. But I want to tell you about some of the reward that's not future right now. I am greatly rewarded by the privilege of standing in this place every week and opening the Word of God. If God didn't do anything for me in heaven at all, as far as I'm concerned, I'm adequately rewarded. The reward of being able to open the Word of God, the reward of being able to have the time each week to pore over these pages and ask God to speak to my heart, teach me truth, help me to know, be able to know what to share and when to share. So we do have the privilege of doing that. That's part of the reward. Part of the reward is watching what happens to you. Nothing so excites me as watching God reach down and deal with a person's life, straighten out their life, watching people be called in the ministry, going to the mission field, God straightening out their lives, delivering them from all kinds of things, watching the body of Christ grow. There are a lot of rewards in being a pastor that are not future, that are present. Many things that I could talk about. But then there are difficulties. Being misunderstood, criticism, and all the rest. But after a while, you get like a rhinoceros hide. It doesn't bother you anymore. As long as you humble yourself before God in obedience to Him. And you see, I had to learn a long time ago I couldn't listen to everybody. Because if I did, I wouldn't listen to God. And once in a while, some folks think they want a weak pastor who listens to everybody. Listen, any man who listens to everybody and does what everybody says does nothing. You don't want that kind of pastor. I believe I'm wise enough to listen to godly counsel. There are many things that are hurtful in being a pastor. But I want to tell you this. I don't believe any man of God who gets in the ministry gets in there on the basis of whether it's going to be good or bad on him or not. He humbles himself before the Lord God to say, Lord, I'll go wherever you want me to go. I'll do whatever you want me to do. I'll be whatever you want me to be. And all the consequences of that belong to you. When I got in the ministry and I went to my first church, 90 people on Sunday, big Sunday in the summertime when all the summer tourists were there, it's 150. But you know what? It was just as incumbent upon me to be faithful to the Lord Jesus Christ as the chief shepherd then as it is now. And if I hadn't have been then, I wouldn't be right here right now. God is the one who moves His servants around. And I believe that God has opened up the world to us to share the gospel all around this world in multitudes of places all across this earth. I'm not worried about the future rewards. I'm grateful for the present ones just like the rest of the pastors. But He says a crown of glory for those men who have been faithful in the ministry. So I want to say all of that to you to say tonight. First of all, He is the shepherd, and we who are the pastors are the under-shepherds. And I think I can speak for all the rest of the under-shepherds. We pray for you, and we want you to pray for us. I believe our explanation tonight, if every church would practice that, they would be growing by leaps and bounds. There would be a sense of harmony and unity and oneness and a trust in the fellowship of the leadership of that church. Deacons seen as godly men helping to carry on the work of the fellowship. Pastors seen as godly men in the role of pastors in that fellowship. And I believe as long as people can see it God's way, not my way, but God's way, follow that principle, then growth is a natural part of the life and ministry of that church. Let's pray together. Father, I thank You tonight for this passage of Scripture. I thank You for Peter placing it there and by the Holy Spirit's leadership and guidance. And we ask You tonight in Jesus' name, give us godly wisdom, Father, is my prayer. Humility of spirit, patience and meekness, totally committed to your will, so that whatever you choose to do, you will have the freedom and the liberty to do it through our hearts. Whatever you choose to do in this invitation, we thank you for. But God, I do pray tonight in Jesus' name, those whom you have called, I pray that you'll give them the courage to step out, the courage to move, not to be afraid, but to be fearless and bold to serve you wherever you've called them, knowing that you'll take the care of the consequences of their obedience to you, is my prayer in Jesus' name. Amen.
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0: How would your friends label you? Would they label you a critic or an encourager? When they see you coming, are they glad or are they sad? When they think about you, do they smile on the inside or do they frown? That is, what kind of person are you as others see you? Do they see you as a person they like to be around? Is there something about you that just sort of buoys them up? When somebody calls your name, does something happen to them on the inside? God intends for every single one of us to be an encourager. And people love encouragers. There's something about being around a person who by nature is an encourager. And when Paul wrote these Corinthians, he said as he described God, that God is a God of all comfort or a God of all encouragement. But all the way back over in Isaiah chapter 35, likewise in this passage, we are admonished to be an encourager. Listen to this. Encourage the exhausted. Strengthen the feeble. Say to those with anxious heart, take courage, fear not. And then in 1 Thessalonians, Paul gives a similar encouragement, a little bit more thorough, when he says to the believers there in the 5th chapter and the 11th verse, he says, therefore, encourage one another, build up one another, just as you also are doing. That is, encouragement really is building up the other person. An encourager is a person who is able to stand beside someone else in some fashion or the other and to lift their spirit and to give them hope and somehow to encourage them, or rather to motivate them to keep going in time of great difficulty and heartache. The book of 2 Corinthians begins with encouragement. And I want you to turn, if you will, to the first chapter of 2 Corinthians. I want us to read a portion of this chapter, and this is our second message in a two-part series on encouragement. First of all, encouragement for the troubled heart, and then today, the making of an encourager. God is the maker of encouragers. And so, if you'll begin with me in verse 3, and let's read through the 7th verse. He says, blessed be the God and Father of our Lord Jesus Christ, the Father of mercies, and the God of all comfort or encouragement, who comforts or encourages us in all our affliction, so that we may be able to comfort those who are in any affliction with the comfort with which we ourselves are comforted by God. For just as the sufferings of Christ are ours in abundance, so also our comfort is abundant through Christ. But if we're afflicted, it is for your comfort and salvation. Or if we are comforted, it is for your comfort, which is effective in the patient enduring of the same sufferings with which we also suffer. And our hope for you is firmly grounded, knowing that as you are sharers of our sufferings, so also you are sharers of our comfort. Now, if I should ask you, do you consider yourself an encourager, someone who is able to lift someone else when they're hurting and when they're suffering? Paul refers in these next couple of verses here, in verses 8 and 9, to a circumstance, a situation in his own life where he almost despaired of life. In fact, he said, an affliction that came to them in Asia, they were burdened excessively beyond their strength. He said, we despaired even of life. That was, there was no way it appeared to be that they could escape this persecution. He says, in fact, the sentence of death was upon them. They thought it was all over. But he says, within ourselves, in order that we should not trust in ourselves, but in God who raises the dead. Then he talks about their deliverance, and he says to these Corinthians, thank you for praying for us. If I should ask you, would you like to be an encourager? More than likely you'd say yes, but if I told you what it would require of you, I wonder how many of you would back off. Do you have an encourager, somebody that encourages you? Is there someone that you think about immediately when trouble hits you, I mean head on? Is there somebody that you...

that'll help me when I'm going through heartache and troubles and trials. Everybody needs a comforter. Everybody needs an encourager. And the truth is, we all should be that to someone else. And I wonder if there's anybody that you know who depends upon you as their encourager. Is there someone that you would drop everything for at this very moment to go to encourage them? Is there somebody, someone, somewhere that you know that you wouldn't count the cost? You wouldn't check and see if it fit your schedule. You wouldn't look to see if it's going to be some kind of a hindrance to you, or it's going to intervene on your time. But all of a sudden you just drop it all because there's something about your relationship to that person. Encouraging them is very important to you. My friend, the Bible says God is our comforter, the God of all encouragement. He's never too busy, always willing to comfort us and encourage us, always there to see us through everything and anything we go through. But you and I are living around people who are deeply disturbed, who are full of hurt and anxiety, full of fear and confusion, frustration. They need somebody to encourage them, and so many people don't have anybody as an encourager. Well, God is the great comfort maker. He's the one who makes encourages. So what I'd like to do in this passage of Scripture is discuss just that, and that is the making of an encourager. And I want to give you three steps that I believe are very essential in order for anyone to become an effective encourager. Now, I don't mean the kind of person who says, oh, cheer up, friend, things are going to get better. That's not the kind of encourager we're talking about. Not somebody that just says, hi, going to be praying for you, and you know that that's the last time they'll ever think about it. Not somebody who pats you on the shoulder and says, that's okay, you know I understand. You know they don't understand. Or somebody who says, you're not the only one who's hurting. I'm not talking about that kind of encouragement. I'm talking about somebody whose presence, whose voice, whose touch makes everything in you take a step higher. And your hope begins to rise. Your fears begin to dissipate. And something in you says, you're going to make it. It's okay. God's going to see you through this. Hold on. Things are going to get better. Well, step number one, you're not going to like this one, so go ahead and write it down. The word is pain. If you and I are going to learn to be encouragers, first of all, we must be willing to experience pain ourselves. Now, the Apostle Paul was a great encourager, in fact, the greatest encourager in the New Testament. And all through the chapters of his epistles, he talks about what he suffered, not only in this first chapter, but chapter 4, verse 8 says, we are afflicted, suffering due to pressure of circumstances and antagonism of others in his life. In every way, he says, we're afflicted, but not crushed. He says, perplexed, confused oftentimes, and bewildered and puzzled by our circumstances, he says, but not despairing. Persecuted sometimes, or attacked physically and abused, but not forsaken. Struck down, but not destroyed. Always carrying about in the body the dying of Jesus, that the life of Jesus also may be manifested in our body. And you can go through other parts of this same epistle, and you'll hear him talking about the difficulty, the hardship, the heartache, the suffering, the tears, the sorrow, the trials, the persecution that he underwent, suffering even unto death. But when you and I want to turn to the New Testament, and we want to hear a word of encouragement from somebody like us, we turn to the Apostle Paul and listen to Paul explain and describe his own hurts, and his own persecution, and his own rejection by those to whom he desired to preach the gospel. When you and I are hurting, we want to hear from somebody who has hurt, at least deeply enough to grab our attention. Now, it's interesting what the Apostle Paul says in verse 4, this first chapter of 2 Corinthians, because God is the instructor in teaching us to be encouragers or comforters, and he says in verse 4, speaking of God, the God of all comfort, who comforts us in order, listen, who comforts us in all our affliction so that, or in order that, we may be able to comfort those who are in

0: any affliction with the comfort with which we ourselves are comforted by God. And the implication is simply this. If you and I are going to be encouragers of others, we must be encouraged ourselves. And to be encouraged means that we're going to suffer some kind of disappointment or despair or suffering or hurt or heartache or disillusionment in life. And God says that He has willed that you and I be encouragers. We saw in the Old Testament, He says, encourage one another. Paul says, encourage each other, build up one another. Those who are effective encouragers are those who have suffered pain and heartache and tears and trials and disappointments in life. Now, someone who has been able to escape most of that in their life and haven't been born, as we say, with a silver spoon in their mouth and everything handed to them, and somehow they've been able to escape a lot of that, they can't really do much encouragement. All they can say, you know, cheer up, things are going to be better, and smile and maybe give you some money or do something of that sort. But you know, when your spirit is hurting, when your heart is hurting, when your emotions are very fragile and you feel broken on the inside, you want to hear from somebody who understands what pain and hurt is all about. Here is a mother whose son is on drugs. Now they found him lying on the street corner somewhere, hauled him off to the hospital. My friend, some dear lady whose children are about 5 or 6 years of age come to her and say, oh, listen, you know what? Folks face this all the time, and I understand how you feel, but things are going to get better. She doesn't have any message. But a mother who found her daughter hooked on drugs, and now there's hostility toward her mother. She feels that she's lost her daughter. Let her walk up and put her arm around this mom and say to her, honey, I know what you're feeling. I know what it means to be rejected by somebody you love. I know what it means to see the body of your child lying there. And knowing that the animosity and the hatred and the bitterness are not real, but it's there. Honey, I know how you feel. You know, most of us are not very good encouragers. In fact, do you realize the Bible speaks of being a sorry encourager? You say, well, where in the world is God saying about being a sorry encourager? Well, you know, Job had some encouragers, and what a mess they were. They caused him more trouble. In fact, he would have been a whole lot better off without them. Listen to what he says. Then Job answered in chapter 16 of the book. Then Job answered, I have heard many such things. Sorry comforters are you all. Is there no limit to windy words? Empty, windy words. So that's not the kind of comforting I'm talking about. I'm talking about the kind of comfort and encouragement that comes from somebody who's hurt and who understands what it means to weep when nobody else is going to catch your tears, what it means to be all alone and nobody know that you're hurt. Now, why is that important? Why can't God use us to be encouragers and we not have to suffer pain and heartache and troubles and trials and walk through the deepest, darkest valleys of life? I'm not saying to you that there can be absolutely no encouragement from someone who's not been through these things, but I'm talking about real, genuine, spiritual encouragement to hurting, hopeless people. There's got to be hurt. In the school of tears, in the university of pain and suffering and heartache, that's where God teaches us how to be encouragers. Now, there's a reason for that. There is authority in the touch, in the word, in the look, in the voice of a person who's been in the valley. There's something about the way they encourage that has authority with it. It has power and punch to it. It carries with it a hope. It's not windy, empty words, as Job said of his counselors. But there's something about the encouragement of someone who suffered. When Paul wrote the Philippians, he wrote them not from the beach, not from a cottage where he was writing an epistle and having his servants bringing him drinks, and somebody making up his bed, and somebody cleaning up his house. He was in a jailhouse. And these Philippians got this letter and said, what in the world's going on? He starts off with, rejoice in the Lord. Be joyful in the Lord. And all through those four chapters, what he's talking about is rejoicing in the Lord. Now, in their difficulty, If they had received that epistle, and the bearer of that epistle said, well, Paul, the missionary, is down on the beach writing, and he's going to be there for about 3 months taking a good vacation, it would have been very ineffective. But out of a jailhouse of suffering and persecution and rejection, the Apostle Paul talks about rejoicing in the Lord and placing your trust in God. God's sufficiency to supply all of your needs. That He can do all things through Christ who strengthens Him. I want to tell you, it carried a lot of weight. If you and I want to be encouragers, we've got to be willing to suffer. You see, people have all kinds of attitudes about suffering. Some people, when it comes their way, they want to run from it. You know what that leaves them? Very barren and empty. Because if you're not willing to experience the suffering that either God sends or He allows, and you always want to run from it, there's something going to be empty about your life. Then, of course, there are those who break under it. Instead of placing their trust in God, looking to Him as their resource, they crumble under the pressure and the heartache. And their life is just broken, and nothing seems to happen. Then there are those who grow very bitter and resentful toward what they have to face. They want to blame God and other people. And then there are those who are better by it. That is, they understand their circumstances, and they understand that here is an opportunity for God to do something in their life that will make them a better person, more useful to God, more effective for God, and understanding the ways of God as they've never understood before. And I wonder which of those describe you. Do you run from yours? Do you grow bitter? Do you become barren and broken? Or, my friend, can you say that when you go through the difficulties, as Paul speaks of here, when he says, burdened excessively, I mean heartaches and troubles and trials that you feel, God, how much more of this can I stand? Do you feel what Paul said, burdened excessively? What is your response? First of all, you've got to be willing to suffer. I mean suffer without complaining and groaning and blaming. Suffering and accept it. God, in these circumstances in which I am presently in, what is it that you want to say to me? Which leads me to step number two. That in the school of encouragement, the first course is pain, suffering. Secondly, the word is principles. That is, it isn't enough for me to suffer, I must learn the principles. Now, you know, a lot of people suffer and waste their tears, waste their heartaches, waste their excessive burdens, waste their trials, waste their sorrows. If a person is going to learn to be an encourager, not only must they be willing to suffer pain, but they must be willing to learn the principles. Now, there are principles to be learned. That is, it's one thing to suffer, but if I begin to understand what God is doing, how God operates, what is God's purpose? And so he gives us this right here in this passage, beginning in verse 4. He says, the God of all comfort comforts us in all our affliction so that what? So that you and I may be able to encourage and comfort other people. So one of the principles we learn in this matter of suffering and the matter of encouragement is that one of the reasons God allows us to go through those heartaches is in order that He may equip us to be His catalyst to encourage someone else. Now, if you and I could see all of our suffering and all of our pain and all of our heartaches as being in God's schoolroom, in God's university of suffering, in order that we may get a degree and an encouragement whereby we go out and encourage other people, I'm here to tell you, much of the sting and much of the hurt would dissipate more quickly if you and I understood what God is up to. So when you and I begin to learn the principles, what happens when we encourage other people, we say to them, now listen, I know you're hurting. I've hurt. Maybe not in exactly the same way you've hurt, but I've hurt. I've been in a situation similar to yours. Let me remind you what God says, that part of what God's doing, not everything, part of what He's doing, He is equipping you and building into your life those characteristics and those qualities that will make you an encouragement to other people who are going to suffer the very same things that you're suffering. So first of all, we experience the pain, but secondly, we have to deal with the principles. What does God teach us in these circumstances? Now I want you to notice something else in the same passage that he refers to. Look, if you will, in verse 9, when he refers to this experience in Asia, when life was at its end, it appeared, and everything was over. Indeed, we had the sentence of death within ourselves in order that. You see, every time over here Paul says, verse 4, who comforts us in all our affliction, so that, in order that. That is, there is a goal, there is a purpose, there is an end to all of this. There's something God has in mind. He says in verse 4, God's goal is to equip us to be comforters. In verse 9, he says, God's goal is to teach us to place our trust only in God. Listen, that we should not trust in ourselves, but in God who raises the dead. So, when you and I are going through suffering, God wants us to learn the principles. That is, number one, he is in the process of equipping us for being encouragers in the lives of others. Secondly, God is in the process of teaching us that we're to trust in him and him alone. That does not mean we cannot receive the encouragement of someone else, but that our trust ultimately is in God. For my friend, there are circumstances and situations in which nobody can help you. Nobody can flick a switch. Nobody can punch a button. No one can buy you out of that circumstance. Nobody can convince the other person involved to change their mind. And you and I are absolutely and hopelessly at the disposal of omnipotence. And where else better could you and I be than absolutely throwing ourselves upon Almighty God and his omnipotence and his mercy to help us through those troublesome times? That is a principle that God wants us to learn. And you see, if we're going to be encouragers, and the only thing we do is we say, well, I've suffered. But if you've suffered and complained and moaned and groaned and blamed, you're not equipped. Suffering is one part. Pain is step number one. But secondly, there are the principles. Those things that God would teach us, as Paul says here, when burdened excessively, somehow, what happened? Somehow he came through. And so he refers to one of the things that happened. He says in verse 11, you also joining in helping us through your prayers, that thanks may be given by many persons on our behalf for the Father, for the favor bestowed upon us through the prayers of many. One of the principles is this, that when we pray for those who are going through troublesome times and God answers our prayer, what happens? Others see the response of God to that person in that troublesome times and sees God hear and answer that prayer. And what happens to them? Their faith is built up. If God answered their prayer, he will answer my prayer. And so, step by step, Paul says God trains us to be an encourager. It isn't, you're not just born one. You may be born with a positive spirit. But encouragers are made by God. They're built by God. They're created by God. That is, and he uses the material of a heart, of a life, willing to be broken, willing to suffer, willing to hurt for the good of someone else. If you're always trying to escape it, you'll never be an encourager. Because you see, you'll always have an excuse for what happened. And you'll always be able to explain your way out. The greatest, most effective encouragers are those who say, there was no way out. There was nothing I could do, and all I could do was cry out to God. And let me tell you what God did in response to my cry. My friend, when the bottom drops out in your life and there seems to be no solution, you have to trust him or your life's going to crumble. But you see, when God sends you through that experience, what has he done but built something of great strength and power in your life? So that the next person who finds themselves in that position, God brings you across their path, you know what you're able to do? You're able to get under their load and their burden and their hurt, and you're able to lift it by what you say, your presence. Something about you lifts their spirit. Somehow, because of what you say, they see a little bit of light at the other end of the tunnel. Somehow, they're able to say, I know I'm going to be able to make it. Life's going on. It looks so hopeless now, but life's going on. Because you see, a genuine, true encourager is going to always focus that person's attention upon the Lord. There's some things you and I cannot help anybody through. There's no way to change some circumstances. It's done. It's finished. There's something final about it all. We can't go back and change what they've done. But we can take that person and lead them to the Lord Jesus Christ and show them how God can pick up the broken pieces of their life and put it back together again. You know, he doesn't use super glue. He uses supernatural glue. And that is the kind that puts it back together. And it stays forever and ever and ever. God is in the business of putting back together broken hearts, broken lives, mending, healing, sealing, and securing, and comforting, and encouraging. That's what he's in the business of doing. But he doesn't do it from heaven. He does it through people like you and like me. And so Paul is saying in this passage, God wants you to learn the principles. Now I want you to turn to 2 Corinthians chapter 12 for a moment. This is one of the most beautiful passages in all the Bible to explain this whole idea of encouragement. And you imagine how often Paul was able to encourage people when he shared this with them. And what an encouragement this must have been to those who read. He learned a principle. And this is one of the principles that he learned in his own suffering. Verse 7, because of the surpassing greatness of the revelations that God had given him, for this reason, to keep me from exalting myself and getting proud, there was given me a thorn in the flesh, a messenger of Satan to buffet me, to keep me from exalting myself. Now this was a very troublesome, difficult time in the life of the Apostle Paul. How long it lasted, we don't know, but listen. Concerning this, I entreated the Lord, I pleaded, I begged God three times that he might depart from me. I don't mean he just said, now, Lord, would you bless me? I mean, these were probably times of fasting and praying and pleading with God for deliverance. But look at 9, he says, in my suffering, in my sorrow, in my heartache, here's what I learned. God said to me, my grace is sufficient for you. Power is perfected. That is, the supernatural power of God reaches its peak in your life and mine when we are suffering our weakest moments. Most gladly, therefore, I will rather boast about my weaknesses, that the power of Christ may dwell in me. He says, what I learned, here's the principle I learned. He said, in those moments when I was the very weakest, I learned that the power of God was released in me in that moment in its, he says, in its greatest power, I experienced the supernatural presence of God encouraging me. Then he says, therefore, I'm well content. I've learned to be content with my weaknesses, but I've learned something about the power of God. With insults, distresses, persecutions, difficulties for Christ's sake, but when I'm weak, he says, I've learned the most fascinating truth. And that fascinating truth is that in my weakest moments, when I don't know what to do next, I experience the presence and the power of God in those moments like no other moment in my life. You know why Paul was a great encourager? He learned the principles. You know, one day I was standing outside my house at the garage, and there was a fellow there, a friend of mine. And I was telling him something I was going through and sort of sharing something. And he said to me, I want to tell you something. And he gave me a personal testimony of his hurts, his heartaches, his hardships, his problems, his burdens, his tears, his sorrows. And he spoke to me as a warning. He gave me a warning. Now, the warning was very straightforward. But you know what he was doing? He was encouraging me, because I'll tell you, if I had just listened to his voice and not heard his heart, I would probably have thought, wait a minute. I heard his heart. It was a very vital warning to me, a word of encouragement to me at a time that I needed to hear it. One day I had gone somewhere to speak, and I had to change planes, and a fellow flew me to this particular airport and drove up to a terminal with me, and standing there on the sidewalk was a friend of mine. Now, I had not talked to this fellow in some time, and I should have been sort of amazed and wondered what in the world he was doing. Then I did sort of wonder, but I thought, well, Now, he didn't know anything about what was going on in my heart at that time. So I got out of the car and I said, "Well, what are you doing here?" He said, "I just flew up here to fly back with you to Atlanta." I said, "Well, what for?" He said, "God told me to." So we got on the plane. We sat down. He pulled out this sheet of paper. Started, "Dear Charles." He knew exactly what I needed to hear. God spoke to my friend to encourage my heart. He didn't know what I was thinking, what I was going through, what I was hurting about. But you know, he didn't say, "I don't have time to fly all that distance, long distance, and meet him. Besides that, I've got more important things to do than be trying." And besides that, he's going to think I'm crazy. What's going to happen when I hand in this sheet of paper? And after all, he knows more about these things than I do. I didn't bother him. You know why? Because this guy has the greatest heart of an encourager. He flew all the way to this city, long ways. He waited on the sidewalk for me to come. And he waited several hours because I didn't arrive when he thought I was going to. He wasn't irritated. He didn't ask me why I missed my plane. He didn't say I'd been standing here a long time waiting for you and I was about to go home. He didn't say any of that. He just stood there and he waited. And he got on the plane with me. And he pulled out this sheet of paper and handed it to me. And it encouraged my heart in the most unusual way. Is there anybody that you'd meet somewhere at your expense, at your time, because you love them, because you want to encourage them, because you care for them? Well, it's not going to profit you one thing. It's going to interfere with your plans. You're going to have to change your plans. It's going to interfere with your schedule. Somebody else may not understand. But there's somebody you love enough to really want to encourage. You see, the Apostle Paul knew that you could waste your sorrows and your tears and your heartaches if you don't learn the principles. He learned them. This man knew the principles. That's why he could encourage my heart. So, lesson number one is, I have to suffer the pain. Experience the pain. Lesson number two is that I have to learn the principles so that I can give that person guidance, not just pat them on the back, but give them guidance as to how God is working in their life and what He's doing. And then, lesson number three is personal involvement in the life of that person. You can't be an encourager, my friend, without getting personally involved. If you just want to keep your distance from everybody who's having problems, you'll never be an encourager. You can't encourage people from distance. "Well, y'all be good over yonder. I hope y'all are going to feel better. I'm going to be praying for you all." I want to tell you, my friend, that's not encouragement. But vicariously suffering what the other person is suffering. And this is what Paul is referring to here in 2 Corinthians chapter 1, when he talks about becoming an comforter, a comforter made by God Himself. Now, think about this, personal involvement. Do you know one way you can encourage someone else? One of the first ways you can encourage him is by a look. Has anybody ever looked at you and just by their glance, they encouraged you? Boy, I'm here to tell you, I've been encouraged so many times. Just by a glance. Let me give you a fatherly response to that. I've been sitting up here lots of times, look down here and see one of my kids, and they look at me. They don't have to say a thing. You know what that look says? "Dad, I'm on your team, and I'm rooting for you, and I'm praying for you." They don't have to say a thing. I wonder how many people you encourage by just a look. Have you ever thought about what your eyes say to other people? You can give a look of disdain, of rejection, but of tremendous encouragement to somebody who needs it. A look, and then a touch. You don't have to grab them and hug them. You could. But sometimes when a person's hurting, all they need is a very light touch. There's something about that that says, "I care, I'm here, I'm praying for you, you can count on me." Sometimes it's a word. But be careful what you say. If you say, well, I'm praying for you, forget that. There's so many folks who use that so tritely they don't intend to pray. I just want you to know I'm praying. That's a religious jargon. You know, when somebody tells me they're praying for me, I can discern in a minute whether they mean that or not. If that's the last time they're going to think about it, they're in a mean business. When somebody in loving encouragement says, I'm going to pray for you, you can tell whether they mean that or not. A word. You know, when I think about a word, I think about a hymn that we sing. Next time you're hurting real bad, you just remember that over 100 years ago, somebody was hurting so badly that God inspired them to write these words. Now listen to this. Fear not, I am with thee. Oh, be not dismayed, for I am thy God and will still give thee aid. I'll strengthen thee, help thee, and cause thee to stand, upheld by my righteous, omnipotent hand. When through fiery trials thy pathway shall lie, my grace all sufficient shall be thy supply. The flame shall not hurt thee. I only design thy dross to consume, thy gold to refine. He's working something good in your life. The soul that on Jesus hath leaned for repose, I will not desert to his foes. That soul, though all hell should endeavor to shake, I will not forsake. Friend, somebody had been through the fire. God taught them the principles. And they penned this old hymn that's in our hymn book. And we sort of glance over that as if it were just another hymn. But I'm here to tell you, the next time the bottom drops out, you get yourself a hymn book. You get on your knees before God and you sing to yourself. You read to yourself those words, fear not, I am with thee. Oh, be not dismayed, for I am thy God and will still give thee aid. I'll strengthen thee, help thee, and cause thee to stand, upheld by my righteous, omnipotent hand. Where can you be better than that? Sometimes it's a word. Sometimes it's a touch. Sometimes it's a look. Sometimes it's something that you do for someone else. Maybe give them some money if they're troubled and have a problem financially, or something else, some assistance. But my friend, to be an encourager is what God has ordained for all of us. And I wonder, are you willing to hurt in order to make somebody else and their load a little lighter? Are you willing to suffer in order that somebody else may not have to bear all of that themselves, but you're willing to share it with them? If we're not encouragers, we're less than what our God has ordained that we be. And it's my prayer today that you're willing to humble yourself to say to the Lord, Lord, in the school of pain, I accept that course. Understanding the principles, I accept that course. Personal involvement with people who are hurting, I accept that course. And you're willing for God to make you a strong, stalwart, spiritual giant, so that when folks are hurting, you can reach down and lift their hurting heart. Lord Jesus, how many times you've reached down and lifted us, encouraged us, reminded us, helped us, lifted our load, changed our thinking, helped us to get another breath when we were just about out of breath of living, always there to encourage us. Would you so work in each one of our lives that we can be to others what you've been to us and what you will always be to us as long as we live on the face of this earth? I want to pray today for those who are hurting deeply, badly. Some full of resentment, hostility, and anger. Some feel so hopeless and so helpless. Would you remind them, Lord, that you will hold them in your righteous, omnipotent hand? that you're willing to forgive their sins no matter what they've done. You're willing to work in their life to show them a new path. You're willing to put all the broken pieces back together. You're willing to glue it back with your supernatural love so that forever they'll understand what it means to be cared for by a loving Heavenly Father. This is our prayer today. In Jesus' name, amen.
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3: When you're going through some difficulty or hardship in your life and you really feel burdened down, and I mean, you can't even express what you feel. Do you feel the freedom to share that with someone else? Or do you feel that to share your burden, your heartache, your trouble, your pain with someone else is a sign of weakness? That someone else would say, well, why don't you just talk to God about it? Don't you Christians believe that God lifts your burdens? Why do you want to tell anybody else? And so oftentimes we carry things that God never intends for us to carry. We bear burdens that God never intends for us to bear alone. Sometimes He wants us to come straight to Him and to deal with them. Sometimes God knows that you and I do not really and truly know exactly how to deal with some things. That sometimes we need someone else to help us. And when that's true, if we don't go to someone else, we just bear it that much longer, suffer that much more, probably more painfully than necessary. And so the issue is, what do you do with it? Well, this is the second message in the series on how to bear our burdens. And today we're talking about how to bear each other's burden. He said, well, wait a minute now. Man, if you knew how many burdens I already have, you wouldn't be talking to me about bearing somebody else's because I've got all I can handle. Well, probably all of us have felt that way at some point in our life. But you know what happens? When you and I learn to bear someone else's burden, we learn how to deal with them, how to help them. Then when something comes along that really gives us a very, very painful time in our life, it's amazing how we, having told someone else how God's worked in our life, or we begin to do that, how we get our mind off ourselves, then all of a sudden we get our mind on the Lord and things happen, things change. So that's what I want to talk about in this message. And you'll recall that we've talked about the different kinds of burdens as the burden of the Lord that He places upon, for example, in the Old Testament, the Bible says that He would have the burden of the Lord upon one of the prophets and they would deliver that word to a nation, maybe Israel or someone else. Then, of course, there are those burdens in our day and time, which we would call those burdens that we just deal with in life. And whether it's financial, whether it's in your home, your health. And this morning, a sweet, wonderful, loving mother came through the aisle and she said, this is my burden today. She says, my son's going to Iraq this afternoon, and big tears in her eyes. And so she was sharing that burden and she felt free to do that. And oftentimes we need to share, but we don't feel free to do it. And then, of course, there's the whole idea of a burden of sin in somebody's life that they don't feel free to share it. For a lot of reasons, embarrassment, afraid somebody will tell, somebody will gossip about them. And so in the body of Christ, that is the church, the family of God, we should be able to share our burden, whatever it might be, whether it's some financial problem or whether it's, as we said, relationships on the job, family, whatever it might be. We ought to be able to share that, because think about how many times the Apostle Paul used the phrase one another. He said, for example, we're to love one another. We're to encourage each one another. We are to uphold one another. On through the Scriptures, he talks about all the things we should do with one another. And sometimes we want to feel like we're sufficient within ourselves and we isolate ourselves from each other, when the truth is sharing our burdens would be the right thing to do. So I want you to turn, if you will, to Galatians chapter 6. And a couple of burdens mentioned here. And I want us to look at this passage in the light primarily of what he's speaking of here, and the right attitude and so forth of bearing the burden of someone else whose burden is sin. It may be something in their life, an isolated situation, or it may be something that they've been going through and maybe the habit of sin in their life for a long time. So I want you to look at this sixth chapter
4: And let's read these first five verses together. Here's what Paul says. He says, "Brethren, even if anyone is caught in any trespass, you who are spiritual, restore such a one in the spirit of gentleness, each one looking to yourself, so that you too will not be tempted. Bear one another's burdens, and thereby fulfill the law of Christ. For if anyone thinks he's something when he's nothing, he deceives himself. But each one must examine his own work, and then he will have reason for boasting in regard to himself alone, and not in regard to another. For each one will bear his own load." Now, when you first read that, you think, that sounds like a contradiction. First of all, we have to bear each other's burden. Then it says to bear one's own load. And I'm going to explain the difference here, because there's no contradiction here. And when he talks about having a spirit of humility and then having the right to boast, well, all that sounds like a contradiction, but it's not. When you understand the true meaning of the words, there's no contradiction at all. So when we think in terms of bearing another person's burden, that is getting under the load with them so that they don't feel like that they're alone bearing that, and it can be one of many things that people have to bear. All of us have had to bear certain burdens in our life. And it may be things we brought upon ourselves, or it may be something that we didn't bring upon ourselves, something that's somebody else's fault. Or it may be that God has placed a burden on your heart, a burden on your heart maybe to speak to someone else, a burden on your heart to give. In other words, God knows how to place this heaviness, this weight upon our life. So you may ask the question, well, what is a burden? A burden is a heaviness, a weight that weights down our soul, our spirit, and oftentimes makes us weary. Fragments our mind oftentimes, and it's hard for us to think clearly and to focus. And especially if that burden is something, some aspect of life that's happened to us, as we would say, or it may be something that God's placed upon your heart. If He calls you to do a certain thing and you don't do it, then you're going to feel the weight, and the weight's going to get heavier and heavier. What is the heaviest weight that a person can bear is the weight of guilt. The weight of guilt over something you've done in the past, something that's going on in your life right now, something you're living with. So let's get down to the whole issue that Paul is speaking of here, and that is bearing the burden of another person when that burden in their life is some form of sin. Now, that brings up lots of questions, but I believe if you look at this passage of Scripture, it's very clear that Paul has, he certainly has the answer to that. And I want us to be reminded, first of all, go back to Psalm 38 for a moment and notice what the psalmist says about this whole idea of burdens and how it affects our life. And if you look at the 38th Psalm and the fourth verse, listen to what he says. He says, "For my iniquities," that is my sins, David's saying, "my sins are gone over my head." That is, they're so high and so heavy in my life. He says, "They have gone over my head as a heavy burden. They weigh too much for me." He'd reached the stage in his life, whatever this burden was, that he couldn't handle it anymore. And now he's talking to the Lord about how that burden can be handled. All of us have been there. How many of us have said, "God, I can't handle it anymore. Can't take it any longer." And yet, if it's something He places on your life, He shows you that you can. If it's something you've done in your life, it gets heavier and heavier and heavier. Why does God let the burden become heavy and heavy and heavy in your life? In order to drive us to Himself so that He can enable us to get release from that burden. A burden is a form of slavery. It's got you. You feel the weight of it. You live with it every day. And I think about people who live with certain burdens every single day of their life. Now, suppose that burden is a burden of sin, something you did, something you're doing, something back yonder, something that's still hanging on. Maybe you asked God to forgive you, but it's still there. You repented of it 20 times, it's still there. You look back in your life and you're continually reminded of it. How does God want us to deal with that? How does He want believers to help other believers bear that weight in their life? So, let's look at this passage, and the first thing we want to do is we want to clarify some terms here. When he says, "Brethren, if anyone," and he's speaking primarily to Christians. If you read the first part of Galatians here, he wrote to the Galatian church, and so he's talking about believers primarily. But it could be true also of a person who's not a believer if they're willing to come to Christ. So here's what he says, "Brethren, if anyone is caught and any trespass. You have to look at those two words. The word caught here could mean caught in the very act, like the woman caught in adultery, or it could also mean this. A person who is caught, or as some translations say, overcome. Now, which means if a person finds themselves, or a person is, well, shall we say, that person is caught, it could not only mean that somebody identified them, but it also means something trapped them. They're caught in this thing. If any person is caught in a trespass, and also the word trespass here, we know that means an act of disobedience, of sin of some part. We've stepped across the line of what's right. It can also mean this, that a person is in a sin that they did not deliberately, willfully choose to be in. It's like a person slipping up on ice. They're walking on ice. They didn't mean to fall, but they did. A person who flirts with some form of temptation, who thinks they know how to handle that and that they're strong enough, and they can't. So when we're talking about caught or overtaken, it could mean something that a person didn't mean to do, but they did, and they thought they were strong enough, but they weren't. They were in the situation, and all of a sudden they were weaker than they thought they were. And so here they are now. They are in this sin, maybe living in it a pretty good while, or maybe it's something they haven't lived in very long. So this is what he's talking about. Here's what you're going to find. Watch this carefully. There is a sense of gentleness all the way through this passage. Because what he's doing is preparing us and showing us how to help someone else who's trapped. And there are people who are in sin, trapped. They hate it. They despise it. They want out. They don't know how. They're not Christians. Then there are believers who also can get trapped. They hate it. They don't like it. They're guilty of even coming to church. They want to come to church. They don't want to because they don't feel welcome. They've decided in their heart and mind, well, these people, nobody knows what's in their life, but that sense of guilt is so heaviness and weighs so heavily upon them. They look in the mirror and think, everybody can see what's in my heart when nobody can. And so it's weighty. And so somebody says, well, if they learn how to confess their sin, repent of their sin, if they learn how to deal with this, thus, and so, if, many people do not know how to deal with it. And what I want to help you to see is this. Every single one of us who is a believer is also a messenger of redemption. Each one of us is, so to speak, in quotes, a savior of that person living in sin who needs to be released and liberated. We're a liberator from that. God uses us that way. But there are certain things that have to be true in our life. And so I want you to see what is necessary to be in our life, but also the attitude that you and I must have. And that attitude is very, very important. We'll see the pattern of Jesus and how he dealt with these things and how also we can deal with them. And so let's think for a few moments about how do we go about it. That is, the issue here, according to Paul, is how do we handle this? How do we deal with somebody else's sin without being nosy, without being condemning, and bring them to freedom and restoration? Now watch this. If you knew that your son or your daughter was into something that was going to destroy their life, wreck their life, and impact them for the rest of their life, you would want to become involved in their life in such a way to have them restored to be the wonderful young man or young woman that they started out being. Restoration. That's what you want. So you would take the advantage of your relationship with that son or daughter to restore them to that relationship that you know is right. Well, all of us are children in the eyes of God. All of us are his sons and daughters, and all of us need help at some point in our life. Now, let me just remind you of something. Whenever somebody else falls or falters in their life, no matter who they are, you and I should never be critical of the person. But we should always, listen, while we observe what happens, our spirit should be, Lord, teach me something in this. Help me to learn by somebody else's fault or failure. So I remember the statement this person made that just wrecked their life. When asked, why didn't you go to someone and get some help? Why didn't you ask someone to help you? And this particular person said, who could I and called his name. Who could I, so-and-so, go to help me? It was this heartbreaking statement of absolute pride and arrogance. Who could I go to ask for help? So let me just say this to you. Whenever you get so big, so important, so wealthy, so prominent, so powerful, so influential, that you cannot humble yourself to go to someone to ask for help in some time of your life, you have set your own course of absolute destruction at some point. And you know why? Because that issue is pride. And the one thing he hates and will not tolerate is pride. You say, well, I know some folks that look like they're getting by with it. Oh, they just look like it. But there will come a day when they'll give an account for it, and God will slip the rug right out from under them. He hates pride. You do not want that in your life. So here we are now, and here's somebody in your life, or somebody you know, somebody you work with, somebody you live with. And there's something going on in their life that you know should not be there. And so God keeps burdening your heart to help this person. How do you go about it? How do we go about it is what Paul says here. If someone's caught in a trespass, you who are spiritual, restore such a one in the spirit of gentleness, each one looking to yourself, so that you too will not be tempted. So what's the first step? Well, the first step, I want you to jot these down. For the simple reason, God will make you a messenger of redemption. And what is the first step? You've got to be willing, listen, to get involved in this person's life. He said, I don't want to get involved in somebody who's living in sin. Well, Jesus got involved in your life. And all through the New Testament, he is involved in the lives of people living in sin. And what's the Great Commission about? Bringing people to a saving relationship to Christ. You've got to get involved in that person's life. So the very first step and the most important one is this. Now, somebody says, well, I can't bear someone else's sin. That's not the issue. In 1 Peter, here's what he says. It is Jesus who bears our sin. To become involved in someone's life who is living in sin and wants out, or maybe they don't want out, but God's burdened your heart to help them. You're not bearing their sin. Only Jesus can bear sin. What we are beginning to do when we become involved with them, we want to get in a position so we can help them know how to deal with their sin. And if you and I believers, we know how to deal with that. And so that is the first step. The second one is this. We have to have the right purpose in mind. Now, this is very important. If someone that you're dealing with and or you feel impressed that God's burdened your heart for them, and isn't this just like God, that here's one of his children who's all burdened down with sin in their life, things in the past, or maybe what they're up to, they hate it, they're enslaved by it, or they like it. And so God burdens your heart. And so naturally, he's going to bring you to an involvement with that person, and likewise, you're going to have the right purpose. So what's the right purpose? The right purpose is to restore that person. Now, which means there's going to be a change. Now, I want you to look at a particular word here. Look, if you will, in this first verse. When he says, if anyone's caught in a trespass, you who are spiritual, restore a one in the spirit of gentleness. Now, the way we understand the true meaning of the words of the New Testament is how were they used in the day in which they were written. This word restore is a word used for someone whose arm was broken and they set it right. Whose leg was broken, they set it right. Or they were mending their nets. They mended the broken part. Or if someone had something in their body that needed to be taken out or cut out or whatever it might be. So restoration means to set right. So God is using you as a vessel to help this person to be set right. That is to be restored. And oftentimes when a person falls into sin, or a believer, for example, what happens? We want to dismiss them. We want to shut them out. We want to just reject them. We want nothing to do with them because here they are living in sin, and we're believers and we have nothing to do with them. That is not what Jesus taught. It's not what he did, nor is it what he's commanded us to do. Here's what he said. Brethren, even if anyone is caught in any trespass, you who are spiritual, restore such a one in the spirit of gentleness, each one looking to your own self so that you too will not be tempted. And so we can't justify the whole idea of rejecting someone, shut them out. Because you see, oftentimes those people, well, I couldn't go to church. They wouldn't want me. If they knew what I knew about me, they wouldn't want me. You think about that kind of a burden. Or people, for example, who've been through things in their life and other people know about it and they know other people know about it. And so they bear this. Listen, God doesn't have any kind of signs on your forehead that you did this, you did that, you've done this, you've done that, you divorced, you this, that, and the other. You see, that's what the world puts on you. That's not what God puts on you. And He wants us to help you understand that He will set you free. And those of us who are believers have that responsibility, that privilege of helping someone else get free. If you have been enslaved by something in your life and someone helped you get free, didn't you just rejoice in your heart and praise God? Thank you, God. I don't have to live that way anymore. Somebody more than likely helped you. So there's got to be some involvement in that person's life. And likewise, there are not many folks who are going to a pure stranger and say, I need help. Here's what I did. Here's the sin in my life. They go into someone who is willing to get personally involved in their life. Someone who is willing to do what? To restore. That is, in order to help somebody be restored, you have to accept them. And that's the right purpose, to accept that person. And there's a third thing I want you to notice here, and that's this. And that is to have the right motive. What's the right motive? Well, in the 13th chapter of John, you'll find out what the right motive is, because Jesus was very clear about it. Here's what He said. He said, a new commandment I give to you, that you love one another, even as I've loved you, so that you also love one another. Now, did Jesus love people who were only righteous? No. He loved people in every aspect of life. And so when you look at the people He loved and look at the people who were caught in all kinds of things, what was the pattern? Here was the pattern. You remember the lady who came in and began to pour ointment on Jesus, and the rest of the people at the dinner that night said, look what He's tolerating. He didn't say anything unkind to her at all. And oftentimes, we come to passages like this and we think, now wait a minute, Jesus, surely He doesn't want us to get involved. But you know what, look in 1 Peter chapter 4 for a moment, and I want you to notice maybe a couple of verses here. 1 Peter chapter 4 and verse 8, and look at this passage. Above all, keep fervent in your love for one another, because love covers a multitude of what? Sins. Does that mean that your love for someone can make them, cause them to be forgiven? No, it means simply this, that when you say that love covers a multitude of sins, when you love somebody, for example, it's the unconditional love of God that brought us to Him. And it's when you and I love someone else, we don't see the ugliness in their life. We don't see the bad things in their life. We look beyond that and deeper than that. We look beyond that to be able to see the good things that are in our life. And you say, well, there's nothing good in my life. Yes, there is. There's something good there. And so love covers a multitude of sins. And so therefore, our motive has to be right. And what is that motive? That motive is to demonstrate to them, to love them, and to show that love to them, and to be able to look beyond. Think about it. All of us have our faults and our failures in life, and all of us have sinned, whatever it may be. Somebody looked beyond all that. Well, certainly Jesus did. He looked beyond their sinfulness. The woman caught in the very act of adultery, did Jesus say, aha, caught in the very act? No. He just said, go and sin no more. And the story of the prodigal son is a beautiful example of God's response. That is, love covered a multitude of sins. The father wasn't on the porch waiting for his son to come and looking and think, you dirty rascal, you spent all your inheritance, and besides that, I can smell you all the way. None of that. What happened? He ran, threw his arms around him, hugged him good. And while the son's trying to confess and repent of his sin, his father's telling him what's getting ready to happen and calling for the servants to have a big party and give him a robe and all the rest. Why? That's God's way of saying to us, He loves us in spite of that. Now listen, if God loved you and me in spite of all their failures and our faults and our sins, the truth is, how does He want us to accept other people? Accept them.

the multitude of sins. It helps me to be able to look right through what they're doing and where they are in life and see this heart and this life and the possibilities and the prospects and the potential of that person's life. He says we are to bear one another's burden. No matter if they're caught in it, we're to help them to be restored. We're to look beyond all of that, and we're to see the possibilities. Now, there also has to be when we talk about the right motive and so forth, let me just put it this way. There are people who sometimes want to get involved in somebody else's life who's living in sin. Watch this. Their motive's impure. Their purpose is impure. Because they see in this person a weakness. And under the guise of wanting to help them, they've become involved in the person's life in the wrong way. And the next thing you know, they're taking advantage of their weakness and their sin, taking advantage of it in order to express some need or some desire that they have. It's very important in this passage of Scripture to see the gentleness and the sincerity which this person must have. So the motive can't be wrong. The purpose has to be right. And the way that that person is approached, of course, has to be right. So what kind of person? Now look at this. Brethren, even if someone is caught in a trespass, you who are spiritual, restore such a one in the spirit of gentleness. Now, you who are spiritual, what is he referring to? Now watch this carefully. If you and I are going to bear someone else's burden and help them be restored, we have to be the kind of person who is spiritually minded. Now, that doesn't mean you just go to church, read your Bible, and pray. Spiritually minded means the most important thing in our life is our walk with Christ. Spiritually minded speaks in terms of being filled with the Holy Spirit, controlled by the Holy Spirit. That keeps our motives right, keeps our purpose right, keeps our objective right. He says, you who are spiritual, if you're living in sin and about half backslidden, then you can't do much for someone else because your own heart has to be right. But he says, you who are spiritual, do what? He says, restore such a one in the spirit of gentleness. So ask yourself this question. Is your character, your conduct, and your conversation on a daily basis of such that people who are living in sin are convicted by your presence? Who hear you speak are bothered by what you say. But on the other hand, those believers out there, for example, who are going through difficulty and burdens and part of that is not only burdens of everyday life, but part of it is sin in their life. It just can't shake loose from the past. Then how are you to help them? They have to see something in your life and mine. They have to feel something about us before they're going to trust us. Because you see, one of the primary reasons, one of the most difficult things in helping people is this. They don't trust Christians. They don't trust each other. Here's a person who's hurting. And you go to them and the guy says, I really want to help you. But you're one of those persons whose tongue's split. And so as soon as they tell you what's on their heart and their brokenness, you go tell somebody else and say, you know, I'm telling you because I just want you to pray for them. That is absolutely, totally deception. If you want them to pray for them, then don't tell them what's going on. Don't tell them about their heartaches and their burdens. Don't tell them about the sin that they've confessed to you. That is not godly. And he says this very carefully in this passage. He says, you who are spiritual, that is, you're governed by the Spirit. You're controlled by the Spirit. You want to walk in the Spirit. The Spirit-filled life is your life. That's who you are. You're a spiritually minded person. Now listen, just because you ask the blessing at the table, and just because you read your Bible once in a while and you go to church, that doesn't mean you're spiritually minded. You can be dishonest in your business. You can be dishonest, and you can be a flirt. You can be lustful as a devil. In other words, all that kind of stuff can be in there. These other actions look pretty good, but the truth is, where is your heart? What are you thinking? When you see somebody, do you look with lust or genuine love toward them? Do you look at who they are or who they can be? And wonder, for example, what kind of talents and abilities and skills does this person have? All of this is involved in who we are. Listen, if I'm going to help someone, he makes it very clear. He says, you who are spiritual, and there's one other word there. Look at that. He says, the right attitude is that of gentleness. Now, what is a gentle person? A gentle person is one who is caring and loving and kind and forgiving and accepting.

Now, if you're a gentle person and you're trying to help someone else, you do not say, "How'd you get yourself in that mess?" In other words, you're not harsh. You're not in a hurry. But your kindness is supreme above everything else. You don't get in an argument with a person you're trying to help. Listen, you can win the argument and lose the person for good. You don't argue with them. You listen to them. You listen. They begin to tell you what's going on in their life. Watch this carefully. They're going to read your response before you say a single word. You know how they're going to read it? They're going to look at you in your eyes. You'll reveal what you're feeling. They're going to watch how you respond physically. If you get antsy, they're going to think, "I better quit." If you look with shame, shame, shame, shame, they're going to stop. Gentleness is able to accept no matter what. No hurry, no rushing. And listen, not the feeling, the attitude, "I'm going to fix you. I know how to fix you." Because as we come to a little bit longer in these verses here, gentleness and the spirit of kindness and acceptance and forgiveness, it's all through this passage. And so a person who is going to be a burden bearer of someone else's sin has to have a gentle spirit. You see, you can't feel like, I'm just totally surprised at you. End of conversation, end of relationship. Is that what Jesus said to you and me? No. Is that what you want somebody to say to you? No. You want them to be able to listen with gentleness. And your eyes reflect the burden of your heart that you feel. You see, this is what's happening. When you're dealing with a person who's living in sin or really had a big slip or fall in their life, when you and I are genuinely being used by God to help restore that person, we are going to feel a little bit of the weight. Because you know what the Spirit of God's going to enable us to? Not get under their sin, but get under the burden of that. Because you will begin to think, "Gosh, God, if I were in that position, what would I feel? How would I respond? How ashamed would I be?" Now I can, you know, and what happens is you feel what the person feels because they've shared their heart with you. And when you and I respond correctly, here's what they do. Here's what people do. They start up here telling you about what's wrong in their life. "Oh, well, nobody's perfect. Everybody has, you know, those things." And then the longer you talk and the longer you listen, the more they trust you. What happens is you come off this idea that everybody has mistakes. Then they tell you about a little bit of their past. And then they tell you about what other folks have done to them and how it's somebody else's fault. And finally, when they get down here, they've poured out their heart to you. It takes time. If you're in a hurry to bear someone else's burden, forget it. Restoration doesn't come quickly oftentimes. It doesn't come in a hurry. It doesn't come as a result of an argument. It comes as a result of a spirit-filled person in the spirit of gentleness and acceptance. And as we said, of love. And the way Jesus went about it, forgiving and not throwing it up to them. Nowhere do you find Jesus. Like, for example, the woman at the well. She said, they were talking about the water and so forth. And how did he get around to bringing her to help her? He said, just sort of almost like off the cuff, not really. "Well, go call your husband." "Well, what's that got to do with this?" "Well, it's got to do with everything." But listen how gently he said. He said, "Well, I go call you." And he knew that she was going through some real trying times. And you think about this. She was a black sheep in the whole village. That is, everybody looked down on her. All these husbands and still probably not pleasing this one. And the talk of that, nobody wanted to get water at the same time. She got water. What did Jesus say to her? "Just go get him." Here's what he did. He knew exactly how to get to the heart of a situation without condemning anybody. When you and I learn the way Jesus dealt with people, we'll be able to deal with them the same way if we're willing. And so the whole spirit of gentleness. And then there is also this idea of our own personal preparation. And that is, we have to get ready to deal with someone else. And how do we do that?
The first thing we have to do is we have to come to the Lord ourselves and say, Father, don't you look at my heart. Anything in my life, God, ought not be there. I want to deal with it right now. Willing to confess it, willing to repent of it, willing to deal with it. If there's anything I've not seen, God, show it to me now. And secondly, then the best way and the most effective way for me to help that other person is before I say a word to them, begin to pray for them. God, speak to their heart. When the right time is there, Lord, that you want me to deal with something in their life, get them ready for it. Do you think God will answer that prayer? Yes. And sometimes he'll answer it in this way. He will intensify the burden in their life. He will intensify the weight of their sin till they feel so desperate when you come to build a relationship with them. What happens? They're open. They're surprised at themselves how open they are. But they're hurting. And it's not getting any better. It's getting worse. They've just got, something's got to happen. And what you've done by prayer is prayer. Watch this. Prayer just pries the door of their heart open. And then you can look in. You can reach in. Then you can stand in. And their heart gets open. But that prayer is very important. If you just go launching into somebody's relationship, more than likely, you're going to say the wrong thing, do the wrong thing. And then, of course, there's absolute total dependence upon the Holy Spirit. Now, here's why this is so important. It's so important because the Holy Spirit knows exactly the right time to approach that person. And he will lead you. He knows exactly the right time when they're feeling the greatest sense of guilt. When they're feeling the greatest sense of neediness, when they're willing to forget their shame and all the rest and just open the door of their heart to someone. And so when you rely upon the Holy Spirit, he'll give you discernment. He'll show you what to say, what not to say, when to say it and when not to say it. He'll show you how to respond and how not to respond. And oftentimes the Spirit of God will simply say to you, just listen, no response. Just listen. And it may be at first that person, that you don't say anything to them. You just listen to them. And here's what they're doing. While you are listening and they're talking, in their mind, they're gauging, judging, sizing you up. How do you respond? How deep can they go? How much can they tell you? How much of their sin and all the rest that they don't feel shame towards you? All this is going on in their mind and their heart. And so that's why it's so very important that you and I rely upon the Holy Spirit. Now, if we approach someone like that, God will redeem them. But now watch the rest of this passage, because what I want you to see here is this. And that is, he gives us a caution concerning bearing our burdens with others. So watch this now. He says, first verse, restore such a one in a spirit of gentleness, each one looking to yourself so that you too will not be tempted. Then notice, bear one another's burden and therefore fulfill the law of Christ. That is, in obedience, that's what we're doing, because he told us to love each other, help each other, and so forth. Now watch this. For if anyone thinks he's something when he's nothing, he deceives himself. You say, what's that got to do with it? Simply this, that when you and I come to a person who is living in sin or has slipped or fallen some way, we are to be reminded no one is above slipping and falling, no matter who you are. No matter how spiritual you may be. You see, that's what Satan wants people to think. Well, you know, I've reached this level of my spiritual life, therefore that can't happen to me. You're just about ready for it to happen. But the simple reason, that's deception. And what he's saying here is this. Watch this. To some degree, it's dangerous. Because once you get involved in somebody's life to help them, Satan is going to attack you. For example, let's say that it has something to do with a person's morality. Maybe their sexual past or whatever. And this person, out of brokenness, absolute desperation, shame, has to tell you what happened. Watch out. Because Satan will turn that on you if you're not careful. That's why it's in the spirit of humility, dependence upon the Holy Spirit, lest he says, look,
looking to yourself so that you too will not be tempted. Bear another's burden, and thereby fulfilling the law of Christ. For if anyone thinks he's something when he's nothing, he deceives himself. But each one must examine his own work, and then he'll have reason for boasting in regard to himself alone and not in regard to another. You say, well, now, what's that? Wait a minute, you're talking about pride, now you're talking about boasting? Here's what that word means. Look at this. When he uses the word here for boasting, it is not a word of pride. Here's what he's saying, that we should have this attitude that, watch this, he said, each one examine his own work, our life, what we do, what we've accomplished, achieved in life. Then he will have reason for boasting in regard to himself alone and not in regard to another, which means this. When you look at your life and you see what God has done, you recognize he did it all. You're not comparing yourself with someone else. You're not saying, well, they're doing these things and now look what I've accomplished in life and what I've achieved. But in other words, it's none of that. It's recognizing that everything that has come our way and the successes or accomplishments or achievements in your life, it's God. What is it we are boasting in? We are boasting of the Lord Jesus Christ and what he's done. And he says, we'll have reason for boasting in regard to himself, not regard to another. And that word for boasting there is a boasting not of what we've done, but it's a boasting in recognition of what has happened by God in our life. And so, therefore, what does that do? That keeps us from rendering ourselves, listen, absolutely of no value when it comes to someone who's going through some heartache in life. Now, listen to what he says. Then he says, for each one will bear his own load, own burden. Well, that sounds like a contradiction because the truth is we start out saying we're going to bear someone else's. But again, it's a different word. When the Bible says in verse 2, bear one another's burdens, that's one Greek word. When he says we are to bear our own, that's another Greek word. And here, the first word is heaviness and weightiness and things in our life that just weight us down. The second word is the word that was used in those days for a marching soldier who had his pack on his back. And that pack was this particular Greek word. And what Paul is saying here is this. There are some burdens you and I bear that are our responsibility. In other words, the soldier marching with his friends can't say, hey, I'm tired of you wearing this thing. You wear my pack. You take my gun. You take all this. No. He has a responsibility. For example, let's say that it's time to take your children to school and your car breaks down. You can't do it. So your neighbor says, oh, I will take your children to school today. Fine. Does that mean he's going to take them to school every day? No. Does that mean that that person becomes responsible for all the aspects of your family? No. There are certain burdens you and I bear. There are certain responsibilities we have. I can't come in here on a Sunday and say, well, you know, I just didn't feel like studying this week, so why don't we just sing all morning long? And I do that two or three Sundays, and you'd be gone. And so I have a responsibility, and that responsibility is a burden. It is a weight. I'm responsible every single week. And so I can't just shift that to someone else. You have responsibilities in your family as a father, as a mother. You cannot give that responsibility to somebody else. Have responsibility in your job. You give that to somebody else and you'll be looking for one. And so when he uses that word, it isn't the same weighty, heavy, but it's a load as the soldier marches with his pack on his back. That's his burden. That's his load. He can't give it to someone else. So there are no contradictions in this passage. This passage is all about this. It's all about us living the kind of life in which the character of Jesus, the conversation of Jesus, the conduct of Jesus is so evident that when we go to a person that we've identified as going through a burden or heartache, or even if it's a sin in their life, that we're acceptable, that somehow they can see in you, hear in you, feel in you, having watched you. And they're willing, little by little, to open the door of their heart. God wants you and me to be, listen, to be used as his earthly liberators in order to help people to be freed from the guilt of their life, things that have happened that have brought them shame, disgrace,
And as he says, if anyone, look at this, he says, if anyone